0: situation that was getting out of control?
1: I went to the game early, which is unusual for me, as my colleagues would tell me, would tell you. I got there, it was an early kickoff, I remember. I think it was a 6:15 kickoff, and I got there early, and I remember, I always look at the Irish team warming up and the visitors, just at pitch side level. So I was in front of the west lower stand, and I was looking out at the Irish guys warming up, and Alan Kelly was in goal, the Irish goalkeeping coach. He was being picked there for that match, and Paddy Bonner was, so Paddy was warming up with him. I remember looking behind behind me, up at the west upper stand, and I noticed, the first thing I noticed was, that's where the English fans were. I thought, that's a little odd. I just thought it was a little bit strange that they were high up on high ground. And that was proved prophetic, because things got pretty nasty. And as you know, it was chanting during the national anthem, both national anthems. Well, certainly the God Save the Queen was interrupted, and our On the Beam was interrupted. And then we had David Kelly's goal with David Platt's equaliser that was cancelled, and it all just went off around that time, and it got pretty nasty.
0: We'll talk more about the nastiness in a moment, but briefly, because a lot of people kind of forget about the football that was being played. That qualifying campaign ends badly for Ireland. It's the end of the Jack era, and the general consensus is that the team has just come the other side of being over the hill and aren't that good anymore. And yet, like, looking back at the pace, the movement, particularly for the goal, it's a brilliant pass from Terry Phelan to John Sheridan. It's a beautiful bit of skill, a shimmy of his bum, and a brilliant through ball. And we're like three passes down the field. The ball never leaves the ground. It was a beautiful moment of football.
1: Yeah, it was actually, yeah. And Jack Charlton's team, as you recall, Ger, weren't particularly well known for that. But actually, in the latter part of Jack's era, the 92 European Championship campaign in particular, and in that campaign, we actually did get the ball down. It was almost like the players took a bit of responsibility. I think Jack let them off the leash a little bit as well. But at that moment, February 95, we weren't still out of the European Championships for Euro 96, which was only held in England. We were still in the mix with the campaign, but things hadn't slid away from Jack Charlton at that time. But there were probably signs that the iron grip he had for the previous 6-7 years was beginning to be relinquished. But, also that, just don't forget, in that team that night, we were missing a couple of big hitters. Like, Roy Keane wasn't there. I often wonder what might have happened if Roy had been around. We'll never know. But he was missing some big names. Ray Houghton wasn't there either. Cascarino was on the bench. But it was a good Irish team, you're right.
0: Yeah, and the other thing that has kind of gone down in folklore is that we were going to hammer England that night. no one will ever know.
1: We hammered them at Wembley. The famous, we're back again next week at Wembley. And it was the one all draw 91 where we did hammer them. And which, one of those famous matches where we put a performance of our lives in but didn't get the result. And this was going to be revenge. This was going to be like 3-0, setting the record straight. We got off to a good start, though.
0: Yeah, absolutely. So just to bring you back to the ugly part of the evening, the riot erupts. And what happens then?
1: Well, the press box in the main west upper stand in Lansdowne, the old Lansdowne, was directly on the same sort of height as where the trouble sparked off. So we're typing in our reports. Kelly had just scored, Ireland had 1-0 up. You're trying to do a run of play, you're aware. We've got a bit of real metaphor quotes, but you're just looking over to your right, and there was a bit of a reaction. And then, I think David Platt, I think it was, had a goal to allow for England, and it just went bananas after that. I mean, that's the wrong expression, it just erupted. And I looked to my right, and I could see supporters punching, I thought punching one another, but I think there was actually some Irish fans caught up in that. But they started to throw bits of benches, seats, that acted as weapons. And they were throwing them down below into the west lower stand. And that's where people were getting seriously hurt. And down below was like, you were being rained upon by, these big metal blocks, blocks of wood with bits of metal and nails and screws sticking out of them. And we were craning our necks over the front of the press box and could see people tumbling over one another to get out of the line of fire and out onto the field where it was clear. You were clear from the debris that was being thrown from above.
0: And immediately apparent that the game was going to be abandoned?
1: Not immediately. The referee was a fellow called Joel, I think, and he stopped play, got everybody off. But the feeling was that if the security and the guards could get in quickly and sort it out, there was a chance the match could be replayed or restarted. I think it was about 8 or maybe 10 or 12 minutes while we waited. But what was happening to our right wasn't being sorted out. More and more people were going out onto the pitch just to get away from the trouble. And it was clearly, it was escalated up the goal of the guards and the security people in place on the night. I don't think anybody expected the ferocity of the right-wingers to do what they did that night. And after, I think, about 10 or 11 minutes, the word came out that the match was going to be abandoned. And that sickened me, because that meant that the Tugs had won. And I had gone for a 4-4.

0: football match and ended up reporting on the war zone.
1: Philip, thanks very much for sharing that with us.
0: You're welcome.
1: Philip Quinn there giving us his memories of the night. We've also got Bernard O'Byrne on the line, who afterwards eventually becomes the FAI chief executive, but on the night in question was head of security. Bernard, not the easiest of times to be the head of security of the FAI. I don't know how much of Philip's stuff you heard there, the bit that we did earlier with Owen Corry, but what are your own recollections of the evening?
2: Well, I suppose chronologically it was horror, gratitude, and then anger afterwards. Horror as, you know, what developed on the night, which nobody had been expecting. Gratitude as the night went on that more serious injuries hadn't been caused, and I suppose on a personal basis that my own family were safe, who had been in the West Stand themselves. And then afterwards, anger when it emerged that quite a lot of information had been passed to the Gardaí by both the Metropolitan Police and the English FA and hadn't been passed on to us. And we were very angry on a personal basis with people that we had been dealing with in the months before the game. And indeed, that, you know, was signified in the outcome of the judicial inquiry that happened afterwards. But, I mean, my overall kind of reflection on back and going back is, you know, thanks, you know, that nobody had been killed, basically, you know.
1: You mentioned the judicial inquiry. It's carried out by a former Chief Justice, Thomas Finlay, who says that the Gardaí had received intelligence that members of Combat 18 were intending to cause trouble and that the rioting could have been avoided if the Gardaí had acted on the intelligence, which is a pretty damning finding.
2: Well, it is, yeah. I mean, I've been asked several times, you know, what did the FAI do wrong? And simply, and this was, you know, down to me in a major way with other people in the FAI, was the mistake we made was that we just believed the chief superintendents and the superintendents that we were meeting on a weekly basis. We believed that they were passing us on any and all information that they had, which it turned out they hadn't. And they allowed us to walk blindly into that evening.
1: And was there ever any explanation afterwards about why they hadn't let you know that there was a possibility that there were going to be members of Combat 18 coming over intent on making trouble?
2: Well, it was an operational decision by the Gardaí. I mean, the judge asked them that as well, you know, and my reading of it is that they made a decision that there was no need to tell, you know, the FAI, who were basically stewarding the match, if you like, that this, if there was going to be a confrontation with hooligans, the FAI weren't going to sort it out, that either the guards on duty or the riot squad would sort it out, so that in some way it was their business. That seemed to be the judgment call that was made.
1: There was also a suggestion, though, that the NCIS, the English body in charge of keeping an eye and maintaining records on hooligans, had actually offered the Gardaí spotters to walk amongst the crowd to go, this guy, this guy, this guy, this guy, you need him, and lift them. But that didn't happen.
2: No, it didn't happen. I mean, really strange decisions. I don't know whether egos took over within the higher echelons of the Gardaí. You know, I remain very annoyed about it, and I would emphasise, by the way, that the rank and file guards on the night in Lansdowne Road were hugely brave and, you know, did get hold of the situation in the end. And then when the riot squad eventually came to the right gate to get in, when they came in, they did sort it. So on the ground on the night, the Gardaí were excellent, but there certainly always was major questions over the direction that they had got from higher up in the days and weeks before. And certainly the information, it was unbelievable that the information wasn't passed on to us.
1: The riot squad were at the wrong gate, you said there. That was another part of this whole thing. They were kind of, they were locked out for a little while.
2: Well, I mean, we had an operational plan. I even remember the numbers, even though it's 18 years ago. They had to go to gate 3 to come in, and all the vans went to gate 6, which was rightly locked to prevent anybody getting into the ground illegally or whatever. So they basically went to the wrong gate. They were quickly redirected, but obviously in that situation, you know, 3, 4, 5 minutes was vital. So they were quickly redirected, came in the right gate, and fairly quickly got the internal situation under control.
1: In terms of any mistakes the FAI might have made, there were some tickets returned, apparently, and some Irish fans did end up in the midst of the English fans in the West Stand, which looks in retrospect like it was a big mistake.
2: Yeah, that definitely happened. What also happened was that Irish fans, because they couldn't get tickets in Ireland, sourced them in the UK through whatever contacts. Irish fans are famous for having sources. You know, I know that even some of the players passed on tickets to journalist friends who I spoke to since then. And there were some journalists in the middle of that whole escapade because they had got English tickets. So, yes, that happened. You know, in retrospect, if the game was happening tomorrow or whatever, you just would not allow that to happen. But this was something that just descended out of the blue on us. And as I say, thanks to the God, people weren't killed.
1: It obviously took a long time before we got a new stadium at Lansdowne Road, but this would have accelerated at least the idea in people's minds that this is not a stadium fit for purpose anymore.
2: Yeah, I'm not sure that was a huge factor, really. I mean, the reason it happened was because we were dealing with a subspecies who are, I think there's still some of them around. You know, Combat 18, I'm sure a lot of your listeners will know, the reason they were called 18 was because the first letter of the 1 and 8 is AH, Adolf Hitler. So that's why they were called Combat 18. They're fascists who whose hobby is recreational violence.
1: Sure.
2: And you will recall, Jerry, that a couple of the guys that were arrested and convicted were, you know, very senior, mid-class, well-to-do people. So it, you know, I think this, it didn't really matter about the infrastructure of the stadium or whatever. These guys were coming to do damage, whether they were in a state-of-the-art stadium or an antiquated stadium as Lansdowne was at the time.
1: All right, Bernard, we'll leave it there. Thanks very much for sharing that with us. Bernard O'Byrne, the former FAI chief executive and head of security on the night in question. I'm also delighted to say we've got Ben Eglinton on the line, who was captured in some of the iconic imagery of the night. I think, Ben, you were wielding your camera in the West Stand in the midst of some of the worst violence.
3: I was, yeah. I was stuck in the middle of it, and I couldn't get out, so I sort of hid as best I could.
1: How easy was it to hide in the middle of all that?
3: Well, I was lucky with the ones that were surrounding me. They were English fans over, but a lot of them had their kids with them. And they were all sort of saying there that they haven't seen you yet, so just keep your head down. And only for them, I think, they would have probably thrown the camera and myself over the side.
1: Tell us, just remind us for anybody who maybe hasn't seen it, where exactly were you?
3: As you look out on the pitch, on the right-hand side, of the roughly along the edge of the 18-yard line, there was cantilevered over the side of the stand. So the only way to get in and out was actually come in through the stand. So I had to walk in through the stands when I was going into the camera position. And so there was no way out. And they were fighting underneath me as well, because I was looking about trying to climb down the cable to get out of there.
1: When you were arriving for your job, did you get a sense that something was going to go wrong?
3: Well, we arrived early in the morning and you set it all up, and then we went off and had an early tea break. And when we came back, the whole place was covered in Union Jacks, and the fans were up there. And Andy McKiernan was the unit manager, and he said to me, look, if you don't want to go up, don't bother. So I went up. The fans around the area were grand, so I didn't think there'd be any hassle at all. So, I mean, it didn't really break out until David Kelly scored the goal, and then the whole thing broke out.
1: And when that happens, like, you're obviously, you've got a pair of headphones on, you're kind of looking down at the screen, you're following the football, because that's exactly what your job is. At what point do you realise that, oh hell, this is going to be a bit hairy for me?
3: When I saw the broken seats flying across my head, I thought it was getting a bit rough then. And then the game got stopped. And I just looked behind, and they were seriously break. They were all wooden seats at that stage. It was the old Lansdowne Road.
1: Yeah.
3: And they were breaking them up and just throwing them away. Or throwing them over. And then down below, I think they got in with Irish fans, and they were fighting with the Irish fans down below.
1: And did they spot you at any point?
3: Not really, no, because I'm slightly below the level of the stand, and I think they were just, they were so intent on breaking the place up. I'd say the ones that weren't fighting sort of stayed there, and they sort of covered me. But it was only a matter of time before they saw me at that stage, and I think I was there for about 20, 25 minutes, and then the police came up.
1: It actually took that long before the police kind of came and said, here, what are you doing here? And you're like, I can't get out, I'm trapped.
3: Well, I did hear a thing where, at the time, we were in another recession at that time, and the story was that they wouldn't pay the police. the meal allowance, so they took them off and fed them. So there was very few police in the stadium when this started. Most of the police that were in the stadium were the Garda band. But the rest of the police, I think, have been taken off to, I don't know, the local school, and we're having tea and sandwiches, as far as I remember.
1: Wow.
3: So it did take about 10 minutes for the police to get there, and then I suppose it took them another 10 minutes to get up to where I was. Because I could talk to the production team back in the old D-truck, and I started to scream and get police up here as quick as you can, but it took about 20, 25 minutes, I think.
1: That's unbelievable. And all this time, are you kind of desperately hoping that they don't spot you? Like, did it get so bad?
3: I just tried to blend into the wall and keep my head down. Now, I did hear one or two people in the van ask me to pan the camera around onto the fans, but I wasn't doing that, because if they'd have seen that, I was gone.
1: Yeah, the big flashing lights that where it turns red might be what they're looking at.
3: It's a red rag to a bull sort of thing, yeah.
1: I always blame the producer in a situation like that, where he's like, get me the money shot, and you're like, here, listen, if you want to come up and trade places here.
3: Well, I have to be careful what I say. I'm still working in the business.
1: Well, I'm glad it didn't put you off. Listen, thanks a million for sharing that.
3: No problem at all, yeah.
1: That's Ben Eglinton there, cameraman in the midst of the West End when all the worst stuff was actually happening. 53106 is the text number if you've got anything you want to share for us. Darren says, from my recollection, the 1990 game was worse for trouble. Running battles on O'Connell Street after the match as the English tried to take on a Republican anti-extradition march. Reading the papers in the following days, there was at least 100 arrested. The English were in the Upper West for that game as well. The guards should have been aware in 1995, because the night before the game there had been trouble between rival English firms in the centre of Dublin. And John says, you must remember when we played the Euro 1-1 qualifier in 91 in Lansdowne, English fans were in the Upper West End. I was near them when Cascarino levelled. There was a nasty atmosphere. That was a warning the FAI and the Gardaí ignored in 1995. So thanks for those texts. We're going to speak with Henry Winter, who was also there at the game that night, to try and get the English perspective.
4: I was actually quite enjoying things until this dreadful thing happened. I'm sure there'll be inquiries, but it's not for me to say, really. I think there will be repercussions, there's no doubt about that. It was a horrible night.
1: It's Niall Quinn in the immediate aftermath after the Ireland-England friendly was abandoned. We've been hearing from various eyewitnesses on the night. I'm delighted to say we've got Henry Winter of the Telegraph with us. Henry, do you have a standout memory of the particular evening in question?
5: Hi, Jared. Many standout memories, and I wish I didn't have them. It was a very embarrassing night for anyone associated with the England team, whether the players, the football associations, or the press. So I was sitting in the press box, and I mean, it was obviously a pre-organised riot by the England fans, forced the abandonment. And I was just sitting there, sort of writing the sort of, you know, the usual football correspondence, you know, sort of embarrassed, chastened piece about yet more shameful behaviour by the English hooligans. Well, this clearly had a sort of political, an extra political edge to it. And this England fan ran over and started shouting at me and a couple of the other journalists that he recognised and said, you know, we didn't start it, we didn't start it. And we, you know, we're on deadline, and you don't really argue with sort of nutters like that usually. And we said, well, listen, you did, clearly, because the atmosphere had been really good beforehand, and then the fans, sort of, the England fans triggered that. And he said, well, you're wrong. And he turned and ran away and kicked a police dog on the way, which kind of undermined his argument. So it was an embarrassing night from the England fans' perspective. I thought it was an embarrassing night from the Football Association, RFA, the English FA's perspective. Because if you go to someone's house and you trash the place, you apologise immediately. And they didn't. And I think what will happen next week, whether tacitly or, you know, in speeches behind the scenes, I hope the Football Association actually now, under new management, actually now come out and apologise to the Irish.
1: Tell us a little bit about what actually were the repercussions. Niall Quinn was saying there in the aftermath that there would be repercussions. It seemed, certainly from reading some of the press clippings from the time, that there was an immediate paranoia that England would lose the European Championships in 1996. But obviously something happened to quell those fears, and it seems certainly anyway in retrospect that 96 passed off not entirely without incident, but largely as a peaceful festival and celebration of football.
5: It was. I mean, for once at a tournament, the England team sort of almost distracted everyone because they actually played quite well and they got to the semi-finals. There were problems in Trafalgar Square and other areas afterwards. I remember talking to Gareth Southgate once, and he said he received a letter about 6 months after after the penalty, his penalty miss, and it was from some England fan nutter who was in prison somewhere. And he said, "Listen, you're the reason why I'm in here because I went on a rampage against German cars when you missed that penalty." So, you know, there are many elements of what happened in Lansdowne Road that have to be taken into the specifics of what the England fans decided and planned and plotted to do that night, but also the long-running thing of, you know, the English hooligan problems, which really didn't get tackled until after Euro 2000. Charles Wilde was a particular low. I mean, I remember being in meetings with UEFA and, you know, English officials, and we were on the edge of getting kicked out of that tournament. And I think, to be fair to the fans, the right-minded fans, they actually sort of got together and they said, right, listen, we, you know, let's weed out these troublemakers. CCTV and banning orders came in and made a difference. But, yeah, it was a... I don't think England were ever going to lose Euro 96 because they were too far down the road and they had too much sort of political support from the Germans, who were very powerful in Europe at that point.
1: That was the thing. So it might have been political expediency to keep the tournament there. And yet it does seem, it's interesting that Charleroi is kind of a continuation as opposed to a second isolated incident. Do you see those two things, Lansdowne Road and Charleroi, as part of the same narrative?
5: Well, yes, definitely part of the same narrative of English hooliganism, but with the, you know, the additional sort of political and historical element from Combat 18 and the sort of the real right-wing elements of the England supporter fan base, which to an extent have been whittled out. I don't think every village has an idiot, and English football has more idiots than most, and I don't think you'll ever eradicate all that, those individuals who see a sort of quasi nationalist event in terms of the celebration of a national team as an opportunity and a platform to disseminate their own particular views.
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7: 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And you never wanted to let him down. I think that's also a good sign of good leadership.
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1: You start to think about medals. You start to think about how can we turn our elite performers into people that we can put up in posters around the country and turn into gold, silver, or bronze medals. That is essentially what the cynic in all of us thinks, what the sport fan in all of us thinks. And like, when you start thinking about that, like, I was going to ask you about Paula Radcliffe because it's 15 years on since she broke her world record, the one that still stands. Mm-hmm. And just doing a little bit more reading about it, she was saying that when she was 17 years old, she got pulled aside by a coach and was like, your VO2 max is off the charts. You have to become a marathon runner. And I'm wondering, and I know this is quite a cynical thing because participation should be the most important thing, for our teenagers in Ireland who are showing a bit of promise at a young age, no matter what sport it is, that they have the physiological data in front of them to say, actually, do you know what? You're a sprinter. That's what you're doing. But you should actually think about more endurance because I've got your VO2 figures in front of me and you can be outstanding.
2: I fully agree with, pulling people, well, not necessarily pulling them aside, but identifying talent and, nurturing that talent. I agree, it's fantastic to have mass participation, but at the end of the day, people really do want to see Irish athletes achieve as well. And I think you do have to start nurturing that at a teenage age. And particularly for girls, we were talking earlier about how there's a huge rate of attrition for girls through their teenage years. And, you know, I think if they were identified as being potential stars of the future at that point and really encouraged and, you know, if they can see the results as they progress, I think that will be a huge reason for them to stay, stay in the sport.
1: So I think it goes for pretty much all Olympic sport, doesn't it? Because naturally, most of them are niche sports. I mean, people will naturally play team sports. They will always dominate, but there will be people who play team sports who won't achieve at the highest level of team sports because of a lack of skill, but there is going to be natural physiological data. What did you play, actually?
3: Everything.
1: Yeah?
3: Quite badly. I was a utility player because I was always fit and I could run around a pitch, but I had almost no skill.
1: GAA, rugby, basketball, everything.
3: I played, you name it, a lot of basketball, a lot of soccer. We were a soccer school, Bishop Sound Community School. I played everything. I did water polo in college. Was never brilliant at everything, but I just liked it. And then once I found the running, that was my passion, and it was.
4: What
3: just
4: was your encouragement
3: away.
4: Around that? Because we were talking before about PE in schools
3: loved
4: and not enough
3: PE.
4: Girls continuing.
3: Loved it.
4: Where did you think the breakdown is with girls not continuing into?
3: We had a brilliant PE teacher who was just so inclusive, and we had a really good girls soccer team that he built up. We won Munster titles and things, and he built it up, and it was within the school. It was just normal for a girl to play soccer and basketball, and even you talk about identifying talent. Okay, I wasn't utter rubbish. I was pulled aside and brought to a club team at one point because I was doing well in the school team, and it's, you know, there is a fostering and a nurturing there within the coaching, and I think it's about making it normal for girls to play sport,
4: absolutely,
3: and
4: making
3: it acceptable, and that will only happen by other girls playing sport. You know what I mean? And I go around to schools, and I go around to them when they're young to try and instill this. Try everything. Make it fun. Sport is good. Sport is only going to be positive for your life, you know.
4: And it's important they see you having that conversation.
3: You know, and I'm fine, I mightn't be winning the Olympics, but if I can motivate a few little girls down in Scuils Breneve and Cork, then I'm going to do that. You know what I mean? And then maybe they're going to win the Olympics. You know what I mean? But that's what it's about to me.
1: And when you go to these schools, do you get a sense that these are schools that are equipped to kind of prioritise participation? Do you feel that the physical education set up in these schools is where it should be?
3: I'm usually asked by the schools that are all over their sport because that's why they've contacted me.
1: Sure, that's a good point.
2: It's always the schools that are really, the teacher is always really enthusiastic and wants to bring someone in to kind of encourage people, but they're already encouraged because the teacher is so enthusiastic. And I guess it's even back to the point that you made, that it's because your PE teacher was so enthusiastic.
3: He was brilliant, you know.
2: But it is at school, but it's also at home as well. I think parents are enthusiastic and kids see their parents going out running, or I know for myself, my parents were constantly out and my dad was cycling or my mum was out playing golf. Like our house, we were
4: your
2: never
4: whole
2: at
4: family,
2: home.
4: Yeah.
2: Yeah. And I think it's just what kids see becomes the norm and then they just get involved.
4: Sure.
3: Yeah, I always say lunchtime in our house on a Sunday was at tea time. It was at 6 o'clock on a Sunday because there was nobody to be had at lunchtime on a Sunday.
4: Of course.
3: My dad is 68 and he still cycles 150 miles a week. You know, like it was just It's just normal. And when it's like that and you're growing up, well, you have to do something because otherwise you become on your own.
1: For those that don't have a 68-year-old cycling around the country every weekend, like the school then plays a hugely important part in all of this. And there is a sense that it's as simple as variety sometimes in these classes. Certainly, like, okay, I went to an all-boys school, but it was always like, oh, let's just play indoor soccer every week. But like, I presume that that problem would be more prevalent in a mixed school for sure, because there is no variety. You don't appeal to everybody's taste. I mean, you've got two genders instead of one. There's a broader spectrum naturally that way. So is it as simple as that? Or is it actually just the education of the teachers, perhaps, that they're not equipped to actually physically educate? Or is it, as I say, just the variety of sports on offer in PE?
2: Well, it's probably a mixture, because firstly, the school probably needs a certain amount of funding to have the facilities.
3: Yeah.
2: So maybe you played indoor soccer because there wasn't outdoor soccer pitches available. I'm not sure, but you know.
1: There was.
2: Right. Yeah. Okay, there goes that brain a lot. But I think, so it does, well, I mean, you need to have a pretty good standard of facilities there to start with, but, and you also then need the teachers to back that up and to, you know, to support it. And I know in the school I went to, and again, I played all sorts of sports in school, but most of it was actually by teachers volunteering after hours, like, you know, between badminton, volleyball, you know, camogie. It was all teachers just volunteering that extra hour or two after school. And I think that's really important, but it's a big ask of the teachers as well. So, you know, I suppose it's not really fair to just assume that, you know, that they do that, but maybe it's to incentivize teachers to kind of become more involved and to facilitate those classes.
3: And
2: those
3: parents,
2: as well.
3: I have every intention of coaching. Mm. When my Irish singlet days are gone, I will be down the Leavale track and I will be coaching. So, you know, when my kids are a little bit bigger, because I won't have the time now, but when I'm a little bit more time rich, I definitely plan on coaching. So it's about giving back, but it's also about normalizing it. You know, I have a 13-year-old niece. And I've seen, you know, her go into secondary school and she's playing hockey and she's good at hockey and that's brilliant. But some of her friends aren't playing any sports. And that's okay with everybody. And it's about normalizing it. And how do you make it cool?
4: Mm. Yeah.
3: That's really it for the teenagers. Yeah. How do you make it cool and normal to be playing sports? So that's for everybody. It's every part of the teenager's life has to be making sport normal. Their parents. It's not just back down to schools. You can't leave everything lump everything with the school.
4: Yeah.
3: You know, and even a community. Even just going, I mean, if you live near CIT in Cork, you go down and you train with one of the athletics clubs, and like non-running families, they all go because it's just normal, because sure, everyone's going and everyone in the class is going, and then there's this kind of snowball effect. So it just has to be about everybody in a child's life making sure that they're participating.
1: Yeah, like I guess when you take that into account, when you mention facilities there and kind of different sports that are available to people because they live beside a pitch or they live in the country, so there's naturally a lot of fields and stuff, it does come back to the sport that we're here to talk about, and it is to long distance running. And I guess no matter where you are in the world, it is the one thing where everybody's on a level playing field. So where do you feel Ireland is at in terms of the future of long distance running? Do you feel we're in a good place to keep producing top quality runners? Because we have performed well. Like, we have performed, I would say we have punched above our weight when you compare ourselves to the other Olympic sports, if you think about it. Like, is that improving, do you feel? Is there a new generation coming through that are set to take over for me in a couple of years' time and actually represent Ireland in the Olympics and represent us very well?
2: I think there's a huge group of young athletes coming through, and you'll even have seen that in the last Olympics that some of the younger guys actually probably performed, you know, above what was expected from them. Mm. There's a big group of girls coming through as well, and you know, I think while maybe the marathon isn't something that they've tackled quite yet, it's something they will get to, because you know, I suppose it's a kind of a matter of building your base before you get to the marathon level. But I, as you said, it's so accessible. Anyone can run. Anyone can, especially for long distance. You throw on your runners and you head out the door, and that's it. So, I do think that that there will be plenty coming through in the future, and there's lots of stars there.
1: Yeah, for sure. Like, I'm not sure. Am I reading this into kind of the Irish psyche too much? But I think there is something kind of suited to the Irish profile about marathon running, about endurance sports, because We've gone on a wild tangent here. We weren't planning on chatting about half the stuff we were chatting about this afternoon. But the other thing I did want to ask you about was just about endurance sport, because in Tyler Hamilton's book, and I know like Tyler Hamilton is a doper and all that sort of stuff, but the reason why he was such a successful cyclist in the first place was because of his love for endurance sport. And he always said, and it was a passage from his book that I always remember, he said that he used to love the feeling of meeting the wall and absolutely crushing the wall. He used to actually really love that moment when he knew he was at the very end of his tether and that it was him versus the other guy, and his mental will would always beat the guy beside him. And that's why he got to the position where he was, where Lance Armstrong took him under his wing eventually. Like, do you feel that that's a thing that we have in this country, that there's a lot of mentally strong people? But also, is that the most important thing? Like, once you've been identified as a potential contender on a physical level, that it is a game of wits.
3: Well, you're not going to be any good at a marathon if you don't have it mentally in racing capacity. So you could be the most talented on a VO2 max through the roof, but if you can't race, you know, you're going to be at nothing. And then the flip side of that is, you know, you can have all the mental will in the world, but you need a bit of talent. So I think it's a combination of both. The marathon is incredibly mental. I did 20 miler yesterday, and about 18 started to get really tired, and I upped the pace.
1: Okay.
3: Because I wanted to get home, and my head was determined to not let myself fade and whatever. And that's kind of a mental thing that you can't kind of teach. It just has to come. I think one of the reasons the endurance sports suits us here is because we've mild winters. I was only on a treadmill 2 or 3 days during the big storm this winter. So yes, it rains, but you can go out and run in the rain. So that's important. So we have a nice climate. We're never too hot and we're never really too cold. So that's conducive to it as well. And then you can get these big groups to train with. Like, the mental part of marathon is, you can't experience it until you've experienced it. From 22 to 26 in a marathon is unlike anything you'll ever experience. And it can be hell, but also it makes the finish line even better. And I think we're tough. I think Irish people are tough. Mm. Because we, you know, especially when you go out and you train all winter in the cold and the rain, then you get to the start line of Dublin and it's a nice day and you're like, oh, bring it, come on, I've done my training, I've done it. And we're, you know, we're hardy, I think, personally.
1: Like you mentioned there, you can't actually teach that in terms of your mental relationship.
3: You can improve it.
1: That's exactly what I was about. Like, how do you improve it? It's obviously a self-taught thing.
2: Yeah.
3: Experience
2: probably, yeah.
3: Now you can, I mean, I read a lot of books, a lot of sports biographies, a lot of them, and I take little nuggets from each one I read. There'll always be some, like you had a passage there about Tyler, like there's always, there's a Michael Phelps passage which I always remember, where he was a small boy and he didn't want to go training and his coach didn't let him, and he let him sit on the side and he had to watch the training session, and at the end, halfway through, he was like, oh no, I want to get in the pool. He's like, no, he's going to beat you in the next gala because you didn't want to train today. And I always remember that. So I always think of the girls in Dublin when I'm in Cork and it's raining and I don't want to go out, and I'm like, well, if I want to beat the girls in Dublin, I'm going to have to go out today because they're going out. You know, so there's little tricks that you use that you can take nuggets from people, but at the end of the day you either want to win or you don't. And
2: yeah, but maybe that's why, you know, you do get better at marathons with time.
3: Yes,
2: as well,
3: it's the experience.
2: Like, it is the experience of having gone through it and knowing that you can do it, and then knowing that you can build on that and you can actually endure and you can suffer more than you thought you could. And I think that's maybe why you continue to progress as you get older. As you run more marathons, you kind of become wiser, and you know you can sustain the pain for because it is painful, but it's a nice pain. It's like a challenge you set yourself, and then as Lucy said, when you get to the finish line, then it makes it all sweeter.
1: Yeah, for sure. Like Sue, you mentioned the first ever off the bench interview, which was with yourself, Katrina, and I think that kind of definitely triggers that interview. It just kind of talking about your leg that day, and if you want to actually tell the story, because this was I would say about 3 years ago now when this interview was done, because, and a lot of our viewers wouldn't have actually seen this interview, like if you wouldn't mind just even paraphrasing the story of that day in London.
2: Yeah, so I guess I was preparing for the London Marathon, dream come true. I made it to the Olympics, and you know, because obviously it was going to be the biggest race of my life, I was training to the very maximum of my capabilities. And as all marathon runners will tell you, there is a knife edge when you're training for a marathon and preparing for a marathon. It's very hard not to go over that. Unfortunately, I did, you know, in the lead up to London. But in saying that, you know, I suppose the morning of the race, I still felt that I had a, you know, pretty good shot at doing well that day. I knew that I would probably end up coming out of it injured, but you know, I thought that I'd, you know, have a pretty good race, you know, when I was there. But unfortunately, things didn't quite turn out that way, and I ended up actually sustaining a stress fracture of my fifth metatarsal in my foot throughout the race, and meant that I, you know, hobbled home in last place, which was pretty upsetting given that it was, you know, effectively the worst race of my life on the biggest stage of my life. So I guess, you know, I find that really difficult to deal with, and, you know, it was extremely traumatic, but when I look back now, I suppose there are positives that I can take from it, and I suppose one of the main positives really was the crowd that day and how, you know, everyone stayed to the very end, like no matter what athlete they were supporting, they were still there to the very last minute that I crossed the finish line, and I suppose it showed the will of people that, you know, that they were willing me over the line, that they really did want me to get there. And I guess personally it was traumatic, and it wasn't the race I'd hoped for, but I guess maybe it's just an analogy of life as well, like sometimes no matter how well prepared you are, it doesn't really turn out the way you'd hoped, and it's just something you have to try and deal with and move on, you know.
4: Can I just say, Katrina actually came in for that interview and it was meant to be about 15-20 minutes and she talked for an hour and we didn't even interrupt her, she just sat there and talked, and it was an amazing piece because your determination was unbelievable. I don't know how you managed to get through a race with an injury like that, like willing yourself forward for such a long time. It was an incredible interview and just an incredible achievement.
2: Thanks.
4: Really was.
1: Well, you should get that piece back up on the website. We'll stick it up and off the ball. Check out our social channels in a while. Like, that's a completely, obviously, you talk about pain, and that's just different layers of pain, isn't it? It's completely, it's not just mental and physical, it's emotional at that point, isn't it?
2: Actually, it was mainly emotional. That was the worst, really, because, you know, we're all used to physical pain and even the mental pain of running a marathon, but it was the emotional pain of actually not really being able to kind of process that, you know, this is the Olympics and this is happening and it's happening right now. And, you know, there's, in a way it was great because there was so many people there to support, but there was part of me that was kind of wishing everyone would just go away.
4: Very cool from that drive is I felt like I was letting my country down, and that was, I found that really upsetting because you were doing it so proud, and it was in your head you were thinking totally differently.
2: I suppose when you're wearing the Irish vest, you always want to be, you want it to be the best performance, or certainly the best that you're capable of on the day. And yeah. I really didn't feel like it was anywhere near that. And I, you know, I knew myself on the lead up to it that I was in excellent shape. I was in the shape of my life, and then to just not be able to, you know, actually produce that on the day is difficult.
4: It's heartbreaking,
2: you know?
4: Yeah.
2: But I suppose that is the beauty of the marathon as well, that it is a knife edge that you're running, and when you get it right, it's just amazing. And you know that it could go so many different ways, that when it goes right, it does give you an amazing sense of satisfaction. And with the Dublin Marathon, I guess, you know, I said earlier on that, you know, it's known as the friendly marathon, and people, you know, chat throughout the race and that, but the support is amazing. It really is a fantastic run to do. And I think a lot of the time that support that you get kind of, you know, maybe quietens the voices in your head and, you know, gets you there.
1: Yeah, absolutely. So you went rowing for a while. You're back in the roads now, are you?
2: I am, yes. Yeah.
1: So what's the next step then?
2: I think I'd like to do Dublin Marathon again this year. Okay. As I said, I do love Dublin. It's a great race, and it's organised so well, and the support is fantastic. And it's a nice goal to have as well at this time of the year, because it's, you know, far enough out that you can still prepare very well for it. But, you know, you do have the time, you know, at the same time. So I think that'll probably be next for me.
1: Sure. And then, Lizzie, it's Berlin in August?
3: 12th of August. 12 weeks and 6 days.
1: Right.
3: My next marathon.
1: That sounds like somebody who's training and has a
3: He is trying to kill me. They are trying to kill me. Joe O'Connor and Tony Walsh. Training hard. Just started about 2 weeks ago. Like, not started training, but really upped the ante about 2 weeks ago. I'm going to 14-week, really tough block. Because I had the baby in June last year, I haven't got the long, long runs done because I had to build back up. So I'm only just 3 weeks ago back at my first 20 miler. So I've got work to do. It's coming, but it's a slog.
1: I'm sure the 12-week road looks like a very long one. So I apologize in advance for bringing this up, but has the word Tokyo been inserted into the discourse at the moment?
3: No, I think, so I'm going to say at my age, I'm 37, I'm going to be 38 in a few weeks. I'm just taking it one championship at a time. I'm only thinking about the green vest on the 12th of August. That might sound twee, or that I'm dodging the question. I'm not. I'm just taking this block And I'll try and get the best out of myself. I want to be on the start line of Berlin in PB shape. And that's all I'm thinking about. And then hopefully that I can use that training as a building block for something else, but I'll think about that after the 12th of August, actually probably after the 1st of September. after I've eaten all the pies. And so I think, yeah, that's really what I'm thinking about. I think now at this stage of my career, I'm just thinking about it championship for championship. Certainly, I tried to qualify for London the same day as Katrina actually qualified. We went through, I'd say, about 5 or 6 miles together. And then she ran off into the distance and I finished 10 minutes behind her. So I decided that day I was going to try for Rio. So it's been a long, long road to get to Rio. And then there was a baby in between Rotterdam and Rio, and now there's another baby. So life's a bit busier and stuff. So, but I still, like, every time you put on the Irish vest, it's special. Like, it's just something else. So I'll just get the most out of myself in August and I'll see from there.
1: Well, the very best of luck with the next 12 weeks. Katrina Jennings, Lizzie Lee, thank you so much for coming in. It was fascinating spending some time in your company. It is the 28th of October, the SSE Electricity Marathon. So get training now. If you've done a 5 or 10K in your lifetime now, if you're like me, let's do 2019 together. Katrina and Lizzie, thank you very much.
3: Thank you.
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1: Now, you're welcome along to the football show. As you can imagine, we are talking Diego Maradona, who has passed away at just 60. I mean, his health was bad, and many suspected he wouldn't even reach this age, but it is still very, very young to go, way to go. There's loads of texts in, you know. I mean, the talent was so pure and the life was so muddied, and he was so flawed in so many ways, but ultimately it's the talent that people remember because that's what they connected with initially and probably most vividly. For instance, Derek in Galway spent 6 months in Argentina a few years ago, framed pictures of Maradona alongside pictures of the Pope in shops, restaurants, bars, the same as we used to have of JFK. As we heard there in news headlines, 3 days of national mourning declared by the Argentinian government. Joe, we're looking at an Ayrton Senna-esque funeral in Argentina. I adored Maradona as a kid in 86. I remember my late mum buying me the Argentinian jersey in Port Leash and sewing the number 10 onto it, says Pat in Leash. Paddy in Athlone, I saw Maradona play for Argentina against Brazil at the 1990 World Cup. It was the day before Ireland-Romania in Genoa. I had all kinds of romantic notions about Brazilian football before that, but they kicked him up and down the pitch. Maradona, though, was sensational. He hit the crossbar. He put players in to score. It was a privilege to have seen him play. I'm saddened to hear, says somebody else, of the death of a footballing icon this afternoon. He was my first football idol. It's amazing how many people are saying that. He was my first football idol as a young boy in the late 80s, early 90s, introduced to me by my late father. So many fond memories. But our sadness tonight is outweighed by the privilege and joy we felt when watching him in his prime. Sheer and absolute magic. His legacy will live forever. Somebody else, in an era of substandard pitches, harder tackling, less focus on development squads, nutrition, etc., ask a simple question. In this day and age, with softer tackling, better facilities, nutrition, name for me...

0: rest of the world versus the English game. In 2010, my son, I named my son rather after Diego Maradona. Today, the greatest footballer of all time left us. R.I.P. Diego, says Glenn. Somebody sent in a quote from Arthur Hopcraft. I probably should have been familiar with Arthur. I wasn't. He's a scriptwriter, passed away maybe 10, 15 years ago. He had the quote. So the listener says, a time for Arthur Hopcraft's quote to help mark Maradona's death. What happens on the football field matters, not in the way food matters, but as poetry does to some people and alcohol does to others. It engages the personality. It has conflict and beauty, and when those two qualities are present together in something offered for public appraisal, they represent much of what I understand to be art.
1: Enrique to Maradona. Different class.
2: Could really beat players. Like, he could dribble, he could go past players. Now, Messi is a great player, and Ronaldo is with the great modern players, but they don't beat players the way this fella could beat them. And there's nothing better than somebody who can beat the opposition.
3: Dancing feet. Still dancing feet. What a wonderful piece of play by Maradona.
4: Que no te viene mal, sonríe con tus jugadores de fútbol que están dejando muy en alto y muy en claro su prestigio.
5: Well, I played against Diego Maradona at Hampden in 1979 when he was 18. He was absolutely sensational. All the Scottish players came off the pitch talking about this kid that was destined to become a superstar, and they weren't proved wrong. I believe in my time watching football there have been four great, great players that have been on another planet from the rest. Pele, Beckenbauer, Cruyff and Maradona.
6: Oh, lovely play there as Redondo tries to go through. There's a show! Glorious goal! He's done it! Maradona! And look at these emotional scenes.
7: Piede sulla palla la Svezia, parte il tiro! Rete! Rete! Maradona ha segnato! Magnifico calcio di punizione da parte della formazione napoletana. Il Napoli è passato in vantaggio.
8: Really creating an awful lot. The best moments have come when from set situations.
9: Is Maradona
8: balls in the box?
9: Oh, he's done it! Just as you were saying, creating nothing unless he got into the box. He did it right on cue.
10: And Maradona gives Argentina the lead. The England players protesting to the referee, but the little man who started it by walking past Glenn Hoddle. That's where the ball came from, Hodge. Maradona had continued the run forward, and the goal is given.
11: Maradona. Going at them again. Brilliant run by Maradona. Fantastic goal. Unbelievable. World class in the best sense of the phrase.
12: Diego Armando Maradona. Bilardi, the manager, wants them back to play on the game. But everyone in the stadium, England fans included, the commentators, the press bench, everybody on their feet in acclamation of one of the greatest goals that the World Championship has seen. All from the feet and brains of one man.

0: Now you're welcome back. We are still talking about the passing of Diego Maradona. Very happy to say Graeme Souness joins us on the line. Evening, Graeme.
1: Good evening.
0: We're talking iconic here, to say the least.
1: Oh, yeah, I think he's, you know, everyone has a different opinion about, you know, who was the greatest, but I think it's safe to say he would be in anyone's top three or four.

0: I was fortunate enough to have played against him several times. He went to Italy in 84 at the same time as I did. I knew a wee bit about him, but not a lot. Didn't know what to expect. First time I played against him was in a friendly before the season started. And it was just, you knew you were in the company of greatness. You know, if you're a player and you're seeing it close up because you're on the same pitch as someone, and when they're that good, you know, I played with great players prior to going to Italy. But he was on another level.
1: So I suspect he was in your sphere of the field at times. What did you try and do to stop him?
0: He was tiny. I must have been a good stone and a half heavier than him, 4 or 5 inches taller than him. But he was totally fearless. And he just had, you know, if you tried to catch him, he'd get himself in there and out the way, or he'd see it coming, or you would bounce off him because he'd have his weight in the right place at the right time when he made contact with him. But, you know, in those days, and that was the way it was, there was people trying to kick him. You couldn't sicken him. He'd keep coming back. And he was just so special, it's hard to find words that you've not already heard about him. Yeah. But as I say, I regard myself as lucky that I shared a pitch with him, I don't know, half a dozen times. Because, you know, as much as you want to stand back and applaud it on occasion, you can't. You know, you're trying to stop him doing these things. And he single-handedly dragged Naples, or Napoli, who were not, you know, a big football club, but not a successful club, to 2 Serie A's in his time there. Mm. It's just so sad that, you know, another flawed genius that he couldn't, you know, he obviously came under the influence of some really, really bad people, and it just ruined his life away from football, and that's why he's died so young, I would imagine.
1: Yeah, it does feel that way. I mean, to quote the man himself, he said, "I gave my opponents a big advantage. Do you know the player I could have been if I hadn't taken drugs?" And it seemed, I mean, the drugs had taken hold, really, from 1982, 83 territory, and then once he got to Naples, things kicked off on a whole other level. Obviously, he was banned for 15 months at one stage. I mean, that he was able to produce what he produced, given his life off the field, makes it all the more extraordinary.
0: 100%. See, what you're talking about, great, it's a generation thing. You know, in those days when he was doing the ridiculous things with the ball, winning games single-handedly, the pitch was different. The rules of the game were different in terms of, there was, you know, thuggery. It was allowed. You know, people could, you know, they were allowed a couple of challenges before the referee even spoke to them. And people would go out their way to, because he was tiny. He was tiny. Okay, he was full of power, but he wasn't, you know, he didn't have a big physique as such. He wasn't someone you stand back and go, "Whoa, what a specimen." But he was totally fearless. So you've got to factor all those two things in mind. Not good pitches, and people allowed to kick him. Mm. And he still produced the kind of performances he did. When you look at the pitches today and the stricter rules today, you know, what Messi and what Ronaldo produce, can you imagine him playing today? Would he have possibly been better than Messi? I happen to think that Messi's the greatest player ever. And the reason I say that, and you can throw George Best into the equation with Maradona, because they both, it wasn't about longevity. What they could produce was every bit as good as what Maradona could produce, but they've done it for a lot longer. Mm. You have to mention George in the same breath. There's a handful of people that you can talk about with that kind of ability, and Maradona was certainly one of them.
1: I don't know how often you go down a YouTube spree, but Maradona's there doing all sorts of things. And just as you were speaking there, it's reminded me of 1983 at the Nou Camp, the butcher of Bilbao breaking...
0: Oh my goodness.
1: It must be right up there as the worst tackle. Maradona said he could hear, he compared the sound to wood breaking. I mean, it's horrendous what he had to endure. That was 83. I mean, that could have finished him.
0: Oh, easily. I mean, I think he didn't play too many games for Barcelona, did he? Did he play about 40 games for Barcelona? He didn't play too many, and then when he came to Italy, I mean, what was he? He had about 8 years with Napoli, but he didn't play too many games there either, I think I'm right in saying. So he must have had a fair bit of time out with injuries. Mm. But when he was on the pitch, I mean, he was such a special, special talent. Ridiculous talent. And I come back to it, like all the great players, they're fearless. you know, even today people try to be physical to Messi. You can't intimidate him. You can't intimidate Ronaldo. They just, you know, they see it coming and they're prepared to put their body on the line. And I know it's a different game today. It's not as harsh and as physical. But they're still prepared to do that, knowing that there's people out there who would like to hurt them.
1: Yeah.
0: And little Maradona must have, well, he did know that. Every time he went out on the pitch, he knew there was someone that was going to try and slow him down one way or another, legal or illegal. And he dealt with it. And he took the ball under pressure, surrounded by men who were trying to do that. So he never flinched from his responsibilities. I'm sure you've had lots of people talking about, or you're going to have lots of people talking about him. But he's one of a handful that you know. I say to my son James, who's a mad football man, he's 21 years old. I've said this for the last 10 years. I said, enjoy this time, because you know people like Ronaldo and people like Messi don't come along every generation.
1: Mm.
0: And you know, there's no obvious one on the horizon to come up to their standards. And when you think about it, there was Messi, and I'm trying to think if there was anyone in between Messi and these two now. And I can't think of one.
1: No.
0: They've been great players. But there's not been another one that's come, you know, Ronaldo and Messi are the nearest thing from the 80s to now. So, you know, we should be rejoicing his footballing life and feel sad for his family at this time and sad for him because, you know, 60 is way too young. Mm. Way too young.
1: Mm. And to jog your memory then, so ahead of the 86 World Cup, by his own admission at that time, he had failed to deliver on all the potential. He was 25 years of age. I mean, he was a phenomenon, obviously, but Napoli hadn't won a league title, Argentina hadn't achieved, and then, whoom, you know, very quickly, 86 happens, and then first title with Napoli in 87. Those two teams, Napoli and Argentina, for instance, take Argentina firstly, Graham, in 86. What do they do in 86 without Maradona? Are they close to World Cup winners?
0: Well, you know, I think that's a loaded question. They don't get beyond the quarterfinals. They might not even get to the quarterfinals.
1: Right.
0: I think did they lose their very first game to someone in the qualifying stages? I think they did. You know, I think they lost their very first game. I think he carried them single-handedly. You know, goals changed games.
1: Yeah.
0: His goals won them the World Cup. His goals won Napoli the Serie A twice.
1: Yeah.
0: You know, when people talk about one man doesn't make a team, but if you're that good, it does. And he did.
1: And from your time in Italy, you know, you went obviously to Sampdoria in 84, the same year he arrived in Serie A as well. Can you remember from your time there, was he like, you know, front page news? Was he on TV all the time? Yeah, it was big deal. Italians were obsessed with him too, yeah?
0: Yeah, because he had that magic. You know, he was a dribbler. He ran with the ball. He scored spectacular goals.
1: Mm.
0: And he was a flawed genius. So he's on the front page. I can't remember in great detail. But he was always on the front page. And it wasn't just on the Monday morning after the Sunday matches. You know, Maradona in training. Maradona doing whatever.
1: Mm.
0: But he was the biggest name. And there was, and all the biggest names in world football was there at the time, but he was the biggest of them all. He was the one that sold the newspapers. He was the one that, you know, people talked about more than anybody else. He's the one that on a Monday morning would be eulogizing about what a ridiculous thing he did in the 90 minutes on the Sunday. He was ridiculously good.
1: Mm.
0: And I come back, I'm blessed that I shared the pitch with him, I don't know, half a dozen times. I mean, he's... I spoke to someone else about him already tonight, and I struggle for words. Other than that, I feel I'm sad, obviously, but as part of me thinks that I was lucky boy to have shared the same football pitch as him.
1: Yes, I do know what you mean, because he was at a certain level that sometimes you need to just see what he did to really understand what we're talking about here.
0: Yeah, because if you're a player, you know how difficult it is for, you know, to do the things that he was doing effortlessly. You know, as a player, you're aware of what your limitations are. He wouldn't appear like Messi, like Ronaldo. They would appear not to have, like George Best, appear to have zero limitations. They could do anything they wanted.
1: Mm.
0: And he's one of a handful of players that have kicked the ball.
1: Was it an open secret in the game that he had his troubles off the field during the early 80s, mid 80s, where it got around?
0: Yeah, I think it was written about as well that the company he kept in Naples was not conducive to being a good, living a good lifestyle. And isn't it strange that someone pointed that George Best died on this day?
1: Yeah, 15 years to the day, yeah.
0: Can you believe that? That's, you know, what a coincidence.
1: Yeah.
0: What a coincidence. Sad.
1: In terms of his best attributes, we're talking about someone who could do it all. I mean,
0: you don't become one of the best players ever with having any weaknesses.
1: Yeah.
0: You know, the names people you've got about Pelé, George Best, Maradona, Messi, Ronaldo, would you describe any of them as having any weaknesses or being particularly good at something? They were just particularly good at being brilliant.
1: Yeah. Well, with Maradona, what jumps to mind is the dribbling and just what he could do with the left foot, free kick, shots, anything.
0: My lasting memory was him scoring a perfectly good header against England in the 86 World Cup. That's what I remember.
1: They're still going on about it.
0: Yeah, don't know why.
1: But yeah, look, it's as you said, I mean, who's in that group? Best, I guess, Cruyff, I guess, Pelé, Ronaldo, Messi, and then...
0: I'm not sure. I'm going to put Cruyff into that, I think.
1: Right.
0: I think definitely, and a lot of people scream, people will be phoning after this. For me, I'd put Pelé in it, the little I saw of Pelé. But then... Definitely the current two, Ronaldo and Messi, Maradona. So we've got Maradona, we've got Messi. There's one in there, but I didn't see him. But the reason I'm going to mention his name is when I was a player at Liverpool, all of them said the best British player ever was who? And they must have been, when thinking about it, they must have been including George in this as well. Who does Bob Paisley, Joe Fagan, and Ronnie Moran and Shankly would have said the best British player ever? Who would have said?
1: John Charles?
0: No.
1: Bobby Charlton?
0: No.
1: Go on.
0: Tom Finney.
1: Okay.
0: Tom Finney. And to a man, anyone who saw him play would say the exact same thing.
1: Right.
0: That he was, you know, I have to say, this is not my opinion. I'm telling you what real football people said, people I respected their opinions. They would include Tom Finney into this group.
1: Mm.
0: So how good must he have been?
1: Well, not too bad. So you do the math here, we mightn't see another who's in that group for another 20, 30 years very easily.
0: But that's, you know, that is, I mean, there's no one. I don't think Neymar, we thought was going to be a very, very special player. And I suppose he is, but he's not. He's not Messi, he's not Ronaldo, and he's not Maradona. There's no one else.
1: No.
0: There's no one else.
1: I've a soft spot for Zidane, but I appreciate he's not in that.
0: Oh, no, Zidane. I would put Zidane. I'd put Zidane and Cruyff just outside that group.
1: Yeah.
0: They reckon De Stefano was an unbelievable player. I mean, there's been some great players. I mean, there's great players, and then there's that handful that I think that are on another planet to anybody else. And that's a debate that anyone listening to your show tonight would have, and would all, you know, if everyone picked their top 10 players ever, we'd all have a different 10. And that's how football should be.
1: Mm. But the one guarantee is Maradona's one of those in everyone's top five, at least.
0: That's not just because we're talking about his passing.
1: No.
0: That would... But, you know, if you'd asked this question yesterday, you'd be getting the same answer from me.
1: Listen, great to have you on tonight. Thanks so much, Graeme Souness.
0: No, pleasure. It's always a pleasure, guys. Cheers.
2: Before England can recompose, still reeling from the disputed first goal, Maradona strikes again.
3: Inside the road half, Maradona turns like a little eel and comes away from trouble. Little squat man comes inside Butcher, leaves him for dead. Outside Fennec leaves him for dead and puts the ball away. And that is why Maradona's the greatest player in the world. He buries the English defence. He picked up that ball 40 yards out. Firstly left one man for dead. Firstly went past Saxon. It's a goal of great quality by a player of the greatest quality. It's England 0, Argentina 2. The first goal should never have been allowed. But Maradona has put the seal on his greatness. He's left it thumbprint on this World Cup. He scored a goal that England just couldn't cope with. They couldn't face up to. It was beyond their ability. It's England 0, Diego Maradona 2.
1: Peter Reid, good evening.
4: How are we doing?
1: So you've had a few messages today.
4: Well, obviously, sad news. I mean, Diego Maradona, I mean, he's been one of the greatest footballers ever to walk the planet, and coincidentally, the same day as the great George Best died as well. Mm. So, you know, it is a sad. He's only 60 years of age. He's still young, and it's a sad day for anybody who loves football.
1: It sure is. You're inextricably linked to him in some people's minds for obvious reasons.
4: I wish I was linked a bit closer. Like, I wish I'd have got him, but there you go.
1: Well, he wasn't that easy to get, was he?
4: Yeah, he was a good player. He was a chopped. I mean, the first goal, he cheated, and the God, well, it wasn't my God, but when you talk about the second one, it was, I mean, a genius at work. You know, absolutely outstanding footballer, and one of the greatest. I mean, it's always hard. You know, you look at Di Stefano, Puskas, George Best, Bobby Charlton, Cruyff, Messi, you know, Zidane, Ronaldo, but Diego Pelé, Diego Maradona was up there with the absolute best.
1: Peter, having been at such close quarters to him, what made him so difficult to stop?
4: I think he had pace, if you got pace and you haven't got a football brain and you haven't got strength, the only thing he didn't have, I think, was a right foot. But when you got a left foot like him, which was a wand, nearly as good as Sheedy's, you've got an extreme talent. And 86, besides doing us in the quarters, I mean, against Belgium, where the great man marker Eric Gerets, you know, he turned him inside out, and in the final he was the best player in the pitch against Germany. He was just at the unique top of his talent.
1: Yes, in 86 he was the captain. He played every minute. He scored 5 goals. He had 5 assists, and that doesn't even begin to capture it doesn't even begin to capture just how amazing he was. Your memory of that day, like, it's funny. A lot of the footage is emerging now on social media or around the place, and you know he did some amazing warm ups before games, dancing to music almost. Do you remember him catching your eye that day in 86 in advance of the game even?
4: Yeah, I'd seen him against Scotland when he was 17 and go past Alan Hansen. I'd seen him at Old Trafford for Barcelona when he was injured. But you'd seen him and you were always aware of him because over in Mexico, you know, South America, he was, even though he's from Argentina, he was the superstar, if you like. So you were aware of him, and he did things with the ball, and you think, you know, we've got it all on here today against this fella, you know, and it proved to be, you know, he was an outstanding. I had a chance to meet him there once or twice as well later on when he was in Dubai, and we went to Jordan and spoke to him through an interpreter, and he was a funny. He had a nice manner with him, you know. He took the mic and I took it back, and it was good. It was good banter, if you can have banter with an interpreter. But he was a great, great footballer.
1: Yeah, because I mean, as much as the genius this evening, we've also heard, you know, he was a flawed human being as well,
4: and he found life
1: tough. So I didn't realise you'd met him. So you got a feel for him as a person. That's nice.
4: Yeah, I mean, listen, he had the problems with drug abuse. We know that, but. When you think of him, like, he brought up in a shanty town just outside the Buenos Aires, and what he got to, and you know his fame. Did he have any privacy? So you can never judge, can you? He can never judge. I mean, I prefer to judge him as a footballer, and he was one of the greatest.
1: to be honest, I'm not sure you can have his upbringing and then be that famous and be well balanced at the end of it.
4: I think it's tough, and you know, to leave his beloved Boca Juniors and go to Europe at such an early age. Back then, I think it takes time to adjust, and I think he was at his most. What's the word? I want comfortable or peaceful when he was on a football pitch.
1: Yeah,
4: you know, and he showed us all that talent. Hey, listen, I still got the hump with the handball, and he's still a bit bitter about it. But you just got to. You cannot discount his genius. You can't.
1: Yeah. Well, I mean, you think Graham Souness was just on before you, you know, and he was saying, yeah. Well, there's Pele and there's Maradona, and then for him, really. There's nobody in that sphere until Ronaldo, Messi. So it's very possible we're not going to, you know, we're talking about literally a handful that are just so much better than the rest that even great, great footballers hold their hands up and say, this guy is just different stratosphere.
4: Yeah, I put Messi in that group, but he was right up there. Right, I mean, and when you look at a whole nation, he sort of took. I mean, when Pelé won it with Brazil in 70. I mean, he had a great team with him in 58 and 62. He had real good players. You know, but Valdano was a top. To be fair, there were some good players, but he sort of dragged them. He sort of dragged them by himself. I'm not saying he's a one-man team, because that's impossible, but the influence he had was, it was amazing. Amazing.
1: Yeah. Well, listen, you're going to see that goal for the next few days every time you turn on the TV.
4: Thanks for that. Yeah, you made me day, haven't you? But I'm sorry I was a bit late because it's been a bit hectic.
1: No, you're fine. Nice thoughts, yeah. No, you're fine. Thanks for checking in. Peter Reid, thank you.
4: Ta-da.
1: That's Peter Reid there. And younger listeners, he's the bloke running after Maradona in 86, if you're wondering why we decided to check in with Peter. I'm sure everyone knows that. That's the thing about Maradona. Younger listener, older listener, these goals are all just iconic and we've all seen them a gazillion times. We'll take a short break. Obviously his time at Napoli, and it was covered so brilliantly in the recent documentary, which you must check out if you haven't seen it. And I'll probably revisit it myself over the next few days. But his time at Napoli was extraordinary. Every bit for off the pitch as much as on the pitch. So Paddy Agnew, Irish journalist over in Italy around that time, met Maradona on numerous occasions, is going to give us some memories in just a moment.
5: Enrique to Maradona. Different class. Different class! When they talked about the great players of World Championship football, this man will be on a pedestal. Diego Armando Maradona.
1: One of the extraordinary aspects of Maradona's career, obviously, is at Napoli, where he spent 7 years, 1984 to 91. He went to Barcelona initially, world record transfer, and then 2 years after that, another world record transfer. The first player to break the record twice, went to Napoli and spent 7 years there. Finally won the Serie A title in 87, won it again a couple of years after that. There was some European success, there were Italian Cups as well. And that's just the on-the-field stuff, which is the least dramatic angle of all. Paddy Agnew, evening.
6: Good evening, Joe. Can you hear me this time?
1: I can. We still have a delay, so I'm going to keep my questions short and you can keep your answers as long and plentiful as you want. Maradona, Napoli, the recent documentary is just, you know, extraordinary, the extent to which, you know, he was so involved with the Camorra, the way his life was out of control in some ways, and yet in other ways he was, you know, doing the most magical things. So you were there, you were in Italy at this time. Talk to us.
6: Well, I was very lucky. I was one of the reasons I went to Italy, among other things, was to report in Serie A. In particular, there were guys like Maradona and Platini that I really wanted to see play. So those were the halcyon days. Maradona was there for the best years of his life. There's no doubt about it. Remember, he was 25 when he got to Italy, and he had, you know, seven extraordinary incident-packed years. I'll tell you one thing about him. I mean, this is my first one, I think, of Maradona at Napoli. I remember very clearly the day they beat Fiorentina to win their first ever title. And in those days, one of the great pleasures for me was to go down to Naples for their home game pretty regularly. And so I was there, obviously, the day they won the title. I remember getting off the train at the Campi Flegri station and looking around me, and there was blue bunting everywhere. There was flags, there were horns blaring. This was about 3 hours before the game kicked off. And it was obviously going to be a very special day. But as I was warming up to the San Paolo Stadium, I looked in a couple of shop windows, and I saw what looked like a prayer in the window. And the prayer went this. I'll have to look it up, remind myself of it, but our Maradona, who takes the field, we have hallowed thy name. Your kingdom is Napoli. Do not lead us into disappointment, but deliver unto us the title. And that prayer just about sums up the extraordinary bond, the extraordinary link that there was between Maradona and Napoli, Maradona and the city of Naples, Maradona and the Neapolitans. He really was fantastically important to the club, not for nothing. You know, he re-established a sense of southern pride in a city which had for long been berated and criticized by the Northerners for being chaotic, disorganized, and mafia-ridden. And he presented a different face of Napoli with that winning team. Not for nothing, he was made, in recent years, he was made an honorary lifelong citizen of Naples. And tonight, the mayor's office in Naples is saying that there's a very strong possibility that the San Paolo Stadium will be renamed the Diego Armando Maradona Stadium.
1: Wow, extraordinary. That would be something. Well, did you get the impression at the time that he was deeply troubled by the mafia situation, or did he take it in his stride, or do we know?
6: I think we know a bit. He wasn't deeply troubled by it. The reality seems to me, my reading of it was always this. When he got to Naples, he was, and by the way, his getting to Naples, there were those who suggest that the large amount of money that was paid for him, some of it came from organized crime. That's never been proved, and it's hard to prove that. But what is true is that as soon as he got to Naples, he was obviously a figure of great interest to the organized crime syndicates. He was very good for business. They control a lot of the Napoli gadgetry business, the Napoli merchandising stuff, and they made a lot of money out of it. So it was in their interest that he did well. And he received a phone call one day from somebody who said he was speaking on behalf of the Giuliano family. Now, the Giuliano family were a leading Camorra family in Naples at the time. And they asked him, they said to him, look, the Giuliani family want to meet you. Would you come to lunch on such and such a day? And so he did. He turned around, he went to lunch. And later, when he was asked about this by magistrates many years later, he said, well, I went to lunch with all sorts of, I met all sorts of fans of Napoli. I didn't know who they were. I thought they were just businessmen. But my suspicion is that Diego's dope habit, particularly cocaine, that he was into that before he even came to Naples, that the Giuliani people realized that Maradona's got a bit of an interest there and we can feed his habit, and did feed his habit. Which in itself is one of the most remarkable aspects of Maradona's career, because, you know, if you think of the quality of football he managed to produce, often without proper training and certainly playing, having a series of late and very rowdy nights and taking all sorts of substances, it's hard to know what he would have actually achieved. And if he hadn't been so hooked on drugs. One indication of what he might have achieved came in that infamous Mexico World Cup. Because that was one of the few occasions when he trained really hard, really seriously. He came up to Rome to the Olympic State, to the Olympic Committee's headquarters. He had a team of doctors around him. He trained himself for about 2 months before that World Cup, a specific program. He got himself very fit. He also dropped the habit for 2 months. And the results were, you know, the performances he gave in that World Cup and, you know, that goalie that you've just been looking about, the second goal against England. That was the sort of player he was. And he didn't always live up to that, but only because he abused himself.
1: Right. Okay. Fascinating. I hadn't realized that. That's very interesting to hear. What about the Napoli team he played for? I mean, was it a one-man army again, a la Argentina in 86? I mean, were they offensive? Were they defensive? Were they built to suit him? Obviously, the Italian league had a reputation then for being quite defensive, although it was star-studded in that era as well.
6: Well, no, Joe. I mean, it was very similar to the Argentina team with which you won the World Cup, in the sense that it was utterly Maradona dependent. He created all the fireworks. He scored most of the goals. But you know, there were good players there. Bruno Giondardo, Carnevale up front, Di Napoli midfield. There were Bagni in midfield. They had a number of good players, some of them internationals even. So they weren't a selection of duffers. But there's no doubt about it. Maradona was one of those players who almost redefined the most fundamental law of football, which is that it's a team game. Mm. Because there were times when you're watching Maradona, you would think there was actually only a one-man team game.
1: Paddy, great to have you on this evening. Thanks so much for your time. That's Paddy Agnew there, expert in Italian football, amongst many other things. So we're pretty much done. It's gone full time, by the way, at Anfield. We did okay with Paddy, given the delay, I think. A text to finish from Sean then. Amazing the amount of people who were of a certain age in 86 and he just caught by Maradona. That's the overwhelming response. That's the age group who are texting in this evening. Those who were of an age who probably didn't get to see him very often. And then he blew up on their screens in full Technicolor with Jamie McGee calling the action. Although, wasn't that interesting what Paddy was saying about his preparation for that tournament? Good evening, Joe. As a sports nut growing up, I loved Maradona, but Diego was preaching to the converted. I grew up in a house where my dad would sneer at foreign sports and my two sisters wanted Carnation Street on instead. But from watching Argentina in 86 and 90 and Napoli on Monday Night Football, Maradona converted everybody in my house. My mother would swoon at the things he was able to do. I tried to explain to my 14-year-old son what Maradona was, but I can't. I can only express it with the same swooning noise of my mother. On that note, Sean, we'll bid you good night. Thanks.
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1: We should be, if things were normal, be looking forward to a Champions League evening if you were sitting at home watching on Virgin Media Sport. 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
2: This looks tailor-made for Ronaldo's Brazilian brilliance to give Olympiacos a real look at a first goal ever in England. They've got it. You didn't have to be the greatest expert in the world to highlight the threat. Liverpool 0, Olympiacos 1. Kiel coming from the left with the change. And Tindamarkon goal has made an immediate impact. Inside 2 minutes.
3: This is extraordinary turn of events. 10 minutes. He said it may be a special Liverpool name. But get 10 minutes to show as it is. Here's Carragher trying to stay cool. Mella, lovely cushion header. But Gerrard! Oh, you beauty! What a head, son! What a head! Well, you take a tap in these circumstances. What you have said is a Champions League strike as good as anything the competition has produced in this and many a season. With one swing of his gifted right foot, Steven Gerrard says, Champions League knockout stage, here we come.
1: Yeah, pretty remarkable stuff, and delighted to say we're joined by a man who scored that night, who also was behind that fantastic cushioned header, probably one of the more underrated headers you'll see because of what Steven Gerrard did straight away afterwards. Neil Mellor, live on the line, good evening to you.
4: What a great night that was, yeah, nice to be part of it.
1: I'm sure it was. Is that kind of the peak moment in terms of your experiences on the pitch, in terms of atmosphere, in terms of contribution? It's kind of hard to beat that, I suspect.
4: Yeah, I think more so because what we went on to achieve that year, obviously we won the Champions League. That was still the group stage. That was match day six. In terms of my career, I was injured after that game. The atmosphere was the best that I ever experienced on the pitch. It was just quite unbelievable. We attacked the Kop in the second half, and there's a genuine belief that the fans were helping us to attack that night, and obviously the night will be remembered for many years to come.
1: You're a young kid on the scene at that stage, making your way with Liverpool. People remember your big goals that year. You know, the Arsenal one jumps to mind. I might ask you about that later on. But on that night, 1-0 down at halftime, Rivaldo, of all people, scored a free kick. And I think at halftime, word has pretty much got through to the dressing room that you need to go out and you need to score goals as a team. Can you remember that halftime? You were a sub at that stage.
4: Yeah, I do. I remember the other game. It was Monaco and Deportivo, and I'm pretty sure Monaco were away. And we did. We got wind of the result. I think it was 3-0 at half time to Monaco. So we knew exactly what we had to do. We'd been beaten in Olympiacos away earlier on in the group 1-0. So we knew they were actually top of the group, Olympiacos, going into match 36. We knew we had to score three goals in that second half. And I won't forget the half time team talk. Rafa Benitez was the manager. He did all his tactical stuff, letting us know what we needed to do. And I just remember Jamie Carragher being one out of everybody else in that dressing room, being really vocal, really motivating us, saying, come on, lads, we can do it. I didn't take my eyes off Rafa Benitez the entire 15 minutes at halftime in that dressing room because, like you say, I was on the bench desperate to get on. We need goals. I'm somebody who I thought could get on and score a goal. So I'm looking at him. I'm jogging on the spot thinking he's going to look at me. He's going to bring me on. But last minute, just before we're about to go out, he goes, bang, cinema pong goals coming on instead. Devastated. I was absolutely devastated that he didn't bring me on at half-time.
1: no offence to either player, you would have had more of a reputation as a goal scorer, I think. Although, I mean, it proved to be a good substitution in the end.
4: Yeah, it did. Well, I was warming up the touchline at Anfield, and pretty much soon after he'd come on goal, he scored. And I'm thinking, what a genius Benitez is bringing him on instead of me. And we're back into the game, and all of a sudden the momentum was very much with us. But for that entire second half, I'm running up and down, I'm looking at Rafa, the manager, thinking, we're not going to score here, get me on. And it wasn't until, I don't know, 75, 76, something like that, when eventually he did put me on.
1: You do score your goal, and in some respects it's the header though which lives on. I mean, it was a really fantastic header. It was not as obvious when I looked back at it today. Because you just remember it as a header down to Gerrard, but it was not as obvious a header as I just had remembered it in my head. You had quite a few options when that ball came to you, and Gerrard was coming from deep. So, I mean, it was you really picked him out well. Were you totally in control of what you were doing and hoping to do with the ball at that stage?
4: I've got to say, I've seen Martin Tyler, who's the commentator, since, and I've thanked him, because the commentary certainly helps me, the way he describes it, a lovely cushioned header. What happened was the ball came up to me. I don't know what Jamie Carragher was doing on that left wing, but that's where he was. Carragher was on the left wing. He dinks it in towards me. I'm on the edge of the penalty area, and I've got a few options in my head. Do I control it? Maybe try and turn the defender, try and get a shot away myself. Do I flick it on? Maybe somebody running in behind. Or do I lay it off onto the edge of the penalty area? I can only see two players when I look. I can see John Arnorisa, who's the left full-back, and I'm thinking, if I lay it into his path, that's going to be his right foot. So I'm thinking, one in about 500 are going to hit the target for him on his right foot, Risa. Not a good option. Stephen Gerrard's the other one, a little bit deeper, but I fancy the skipper hitting the target from there rather than John Arnorisa. So just put it into an area, and obviously Stevie hit an unbelievable goal. When he scores, if you look at it again, he scores, and it's a great moment. I stand there on the edge of the penalty area thinking, celebrate with me. Please celebrate with me. And he just barges past me, wins me as he pushes past me, Stephen Gerrard, and heads to the corner of the cop. And I'm about eighth or ninth person there to celebrate. But it was a great moment for us to celebrate.
1: Because if he celebrates with you, you're getting all the pictures the next day in the paper.
4: Yeah, but we wanted to the area. We wanted to get to the cop and celebrate. And that's what we did. That was the right option.
1: So everybody knows how that season transpires. It's just miraculous, amazing in so many different ways, and not least the final, obviously. Is it around March time that you succumb to injury? I think you need surgery, and that puts paid to your contribution on the field anyway.
4: Yeah, I was managing the injury throughout the season. I broke down in pre-season with the injury, and unfortunately we had a few injuries to centre forwards during that period, and the manager said, listen, what can you do? Can you get yourself out there? So I took injections. So even that game against Olympiacos, I was taking painkilling injections just to get out there. After the game, I could barely get in and out of my car, walking up and down stairs. That was a big problem for me. And it persisted and persisted to the point where it was in the January, we played Watford in the League Cup semi-final. And I was poor. I was really struggling. I was poor. The manager brought me off at half time and he said, that's not good enough. And I said, Raf, I'm really struggling with this injury. Can we get it sorted out? So it took a few weeks eventually. I think it was maybe March, maybe February time, whenever it was. And that was the decision we had to make. I had to get it sorted out, and I knew the season would be over for me then.
1: What are your memories of the final in Istanbul? Where do you watch that game?
4: The 18 players who were part of the squad, they flew the day before and we flew on the day of the game. And I remember getting to Liverpool Airport, Liverpool fans everywhere. It was brilliant, in the bars with the flags, singing songs. Obviously, we were part of the playing contingent, so we weren't allowed to drink. We got on a flight, got over to Turkey, made our way to the game. And when we were in the stand watching the game, what was it, 60-odd thousand fans that were inside Istanbul that night, at half-time, I was hurting. Obviously, we're losing 3-0, but these were my mates, not just teammates. They were my mates. I have breakfast with these lads most days of the week. I've trained with them. You know, I've had evening meals. I've shared rooms with a lot of them. Really, really close. And to see my mates at half-time being embarrassed in probably the biggest game of certainly club football, that was quite hard to take. And so you're looking around thinking, just please, second half, let's just make a game of it. Let's try and get back into it. So we were in the stands, and obviously what happened that second half was, I watched it back with a 10-year-old boy the other day, and it's emotional still to look back now and think, I was inside that stadium, and the boys, did what they did. It was the greatest ever European Cup final. Absolutely brilliant.
1: And Neil, at full time, do you get down onto the pitch? Do you get a medal? How did the Champions League work at that stage?
4: Well, I'd had my operation by that point, so I was struggling to walk. But we were on sort of the upper tier of the stand, and I don't know what the official crowd was. It must have been 69,000, let's say. There would have been about 9,000 AC Milan, the rest Liverpool fans, nearly 60,000 Liverpool fans packed inside this stadium, all wanting to get on the pitch at the end of the game. I was one of about 10 players not involved in my Liverpool tracksuit, thinking, I want to get on the pitch. I want to say well done to my mates, my teammates, who've just achieved this unbelievable cup success. So we managed to work our way down to the bottom of the stand, like I say, in our tracksuits. And there's stewards everywhere stopping us getting onto the pitch. And we try and get onto the pitch. This Turkish steward pretends he doesn't understand a word English. No, no, no, you're not getting on. So one of the players who was involved with us, who was cup-tied, was Fernando Morientes. Now, Fernando had played in the Champions League for, I think, Real Madrid that season. So he was cup-tied. So he started talking to the steward. And the stewards sort of believing him, not really believing him. In the end, Morientes, he gets his passport out, says to the steward, there we go, there's proof. Fernando Morientes have scored in 2-3, whatever it is, Champions League finals. Next thing, the steward, who's been blanking us all, big hugs around Fernando Morientes. Oh, you're my hero. You can come onto the pitch, no problem. And fair play to Fernando Morientes. He made sure every one of us, there was about 10 in total, got onto the pitch as well, so we could enjoy that moment with the rest of the team. So we got onto the pitch just before Steven Gerrard lifted the trophy on the podium, and I sneak on just back right, something like that, and join in the celebrations for an iconic moment.
1: I was watching, you did a great interview walking around Anfield on Redmen TV a while back, and long story short, but you're on a different flight home to the players who've togged out on the night. And I think everybody remembers the parade around Liverpool when the team got back. It was live on Sky News and everywhere else. And because your flight's slightly delayed and it's tough to get catch up with the actual team, I think in the end you are at Melwood, and you, kind of your only option that night is to hop in the car and go home.
4: We've just gone from a big high celebrating the Champions League to this story of such a low for me. Yeah, it was heartbreaking form. We landed at Liverpool Airport. Again, it was only the players who played in the game the night before, the 18, who got changed. They flew in a separate flight with the press, but they paid for the flight, and everybody else got on a separate flight. We landed at Liverpool before that flight, but for some reason there was a big delay in getting us from Liverpool Airport with the baggage back to Melwood. So the first team have landed an hour after us. They managed to get to Melwood before us. There's a couple of big buses waiting to go. They're waiting to go. Steven Gerrard saying, no, we're not leaving until everybody arrives. The manager's saying, no, we're not leaving until everybody arrives. The police are saying, we've got a million people on the streets of Liverpool. We need to go. We need to go now. And so it was the police that had to decide. And obviously safety reasons came into it. So the buses left Melwood. We must have missed them by 15 minutes. We got back to Melwood thinking they've gone. No one told us. Now you've got your phones and it's easy to text on social media and everything. Phones were quite a new thing then. People didn't really use them as much as certainly they use them nowadays. So we're walking around Melwood thinking, what are we going to do? So we're saying, can we get on? Can we get on? The police said, no chance, not allowing you to get on at any point. So all I did was drive home, turned it on my TV when I got home. And as a, what was I then? 21, 22, whatever it was, just started crying my eyes out, watching my mates with a million people. I had friends and family on the route wanting to celebrate, so I missed out on that. That was a tough one to take.
1: Wow, that is a sickener, to say the least. It's extraordinary. Like, again, even the mobile phone thing, it's just a different world. So I know, like, the Liverpool career didn't go on too much longer.

0: in and out of possession of the ball. That was something that was very new to us under Rafa. But he was cold. I mean, you look at Klopp nowadays and you're thinking, I would love a hug off Jurgen Klopp, love it. Whereas Rafa, when I scored the goal against Arsenal, for instance, a big moment for myself, all he did was he looked at me and he gave me a little thumbs up. That was it. There was no big hug or anything like that. That was his way of saying, well done. So that was as good as it got. But he was cold, he was ruthless, but he was also a very, very successful manager.
1: Yeah, it's a strange thing. I'm sure you've probably thought about it as well. I know, you know, you were in the city for a long time and you were a long time coming at youth football, youth level for Liverpool. You scored a ton of goals and forced your way into the side. And you do have the big moments, you know, that Olympiacos night, the Arsenal goal in particular, just by circumstance. I was watching it live. I remember it very well. And I forgot thousands of goals. You know, that's the thing. I've seen lots of great goals. Maybe it's because you're a young player and bursting on the scene and they're the invincibles, perhaps. It's more memorable. But there are probably players who've played 2, 3, 4 times the number of games you've played for Liverpool who are, by comparison, almost forgotten a little bit or not as readily associated with Liverpool. It's one of those kind of strange things. I don't know, has it struck you as well?
0: Yeah, no, I think that's fair to say. I'd love to be sat here talking to you guys now saying, you know, I've played 400 or 500 games for Liverpool. I've won this, I've won that. I can't, but I did get to live that dream of coming through the youth system at Liverpool. So many players have tried to do it before me and not managed to break through. I've seen Liverpool buy a player for over £1 million in my position from West Ham, who was the same age, thinking he's going to be ahead of me in the pecking order. He never got a sniff in the first team. So when he eventually did break through and have those moments, it's great to look back on it. And like you say, even now, what are we talking, 15 years on, whatever it is, people still remember where they were, perhaps in a pub, perhaps somewhere else in the world. And it's nice that there is that memory, there is that moment. I wasn't even fully fit for those games. I would love to have been fully fit, and who knows what might have been, but that was the way it was for me, and I'm just grateful to have had a few of those moments.
1: Yeah, I guess when you're carrying injury, you don't feel like you're giving your best account of yourself, which must be one of the big frustrations. You went on, obviously, and kept playing football, and you know, you've had a fine career. Better than 99.99% of us who ever think about playing football as kids. What's life now, Neil? We see you doing a bit of punditry and that seems to be going quite well. Is that the main thing that keeps you going now, or are you involved in the game at any level?
0: Yeah, I'm lucky because I am still very much involved by doing the media side of it. I finished playing at 29 and it came as a bit of a shock to me. It was through injury, but it was at a time when I started to kick on a little bit in my career and felt as though I could perhaps play a little bit higher again. I was doing quite well. Injury stopped my career, and since then I've been doing a lot of media work. I work on Sky Sports, an iconic show over here, certainly in England, at Soccer Saturday with Jeff Stelling and the boys. I'm out at different games in the Championship mainly, and it's just nice to enjoy a game of football, report on the game of football. Now, for me, I'm a big believer that football's about opinion. You could have a different opinion to me. You may see a goal slightly different to me, and that's all it is. So I enjoy reporting on the various games and still being involved in that. But also at Liverpool as well, I cover a lot of the youth games. Quite enjoy seeing which potential players could come through, maybe break through into Liverpool's first team. We've obviously seen young Trent just be outstanding. He's one that stands out in recent times. And also first team games, I do an analysis show with Liverpool TV, so it's really good to still be involved in that sense.
1: Good man. Well, listen, we're kicking off a series. These are strange times where we're getting people on who've done big things in the Champions League, because we don't have Champions League games to talk about. So we thought of you. It's 15 years on. It's still sort of stuck in the head. So thanks so much for doing that for us, and best of luck with things.
0: Thanks for having me. Cheers.
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3: Now, we have in studio Dr. Aina Falvey. So, one of these annoyingly impressive types, Dr. Aina Falvey. In no particular order, an international super heavyweight boxer, national senior super heavyweight champion back in 02, a doctor to the Irish rugby team for the past 6 years. He's now left that position to be research advisor to the IRFU. He was assistant tour doctor for the British and Irish Lions in 2013, senior lecturer job in UCC, also worked with the Irish Boxing High Performance Unit, also worked with Munster in his time, and of course is based out at the Sports Surgery Clinic in Santry, where he's director of sports and exercise medicine. He's just obnoxious. All of those things. Yeah. So you're

0: Very welcome to studio.
1: Thanks for having me.
0: 6 years with the Irish rugby team. So anytime we saw you in the field, bad things had happened generally. So there was always that weird, the Pavlov's dog effect meant, you know, we knew you and liked you, but geez, we didn't want to see you.
1: That's correct.
0: It was generally at moments of high stress, not least Paul O'Connell lined forlorn last year against France. 6 years was a good old stint. I'd say it was a very demanding job.
1: Yeah, it was great fun, really, and I was honoured to do it for as long as I was allowed. But basically, it does involve an awful lot of time away from your family, a lot of time away from home, much like the life of a professional athlete. It appears glamorous, hotels and travel, but all the hotels are the same after a while. Yes. And 25 weeks away per year is a long time away from the family. So,
0: because if they're in camp, you're in camp.
1: That's correct. Yeah. So you're gone from Sunday evening basically until after the game. If it's a Saturday game, you might get home. If it's Sunday, you don't, and you're back into the following week again. So it was fantastic when the opportunity at UCC came up, it seemed like the right time to take it.
0: Right. Strange watching at the weekend?
1: Yeah, it was. It was a little sad, actually.
0: Yeah,
1: it was the first time in 6 years that I wasn't down for the anthems. Would be my favourite part of the game, when standing out on the pitch, crossing the boys and, listen to the Welsh anthem, during the first game, which is a fantastic moment always. It was just one of those things, but yeah, it was great.
0: What was your highlight of all the tournaments or Six Nations Championships, or the Lions tour, I suspect, was great. Is there one that you suspect you'll look back on in the armchair and 30 years time?
1: Yeah, two actually.
0: Right.
1: Two. The Heineken Cup in 2006 with Munster in the Millennium.
0: Oh, sure.
1: When Trevor Halstead went over for the first try, I've never heard any noise like it. It was just the most incredible thing. Just being there for that was awesome.
0: And you're a Cloyne man.
1: Yeah, and I had to say, prior to that, the big moment was being at the All-Ireland final when Cork scored against, in 99, when Cork scored against Kilkenny. That would have been the time.
0: Yeah.
1: But I think that one in 2006 was awesome. But the one of the most memorable nights was the French game in the World Cup this year. It was an incredible bittersweet night where you had a phenomenal performance. You had the most amazing crowd I've ever come across in the Millennium Stadium. I looked across at 72 minutes and the lower tier was actually, the whole crowd was just bouncing.
0: Yeah.
1: Everybody was just bouncing. But then just immediately after the game was over, you had to turn to what had just happened, which was, basically carnage in the dressing room, which was, it was an unbelievably bittersweet night. It was an incredible, it's something I don't think I'll ever forget, really, to
0: I
1: be
0: can
1: honest.
0: Imagine. Probably the closest thing you'll come to wartime triage, that dressing room.
1: Hopefully not.
0: We will talk to you about the increasing demands on the rugby field, because you've seen that up close over this last very interesting, phenomenal decade for rugby. But the main reason we wanted to get you in initially anyway was to talk to you about this work you had done on the growth of hip surgeries in Ireland. So I don't necessarily know actually if it's a growth on hip injuries or hip problems, but it's a growth on hip surgeries. Like your research points out, there's been a 392% increase. 392% increase in hip surgeries in the GEA. You're working off GEA insurance figures.
1: Yeah.
0: Between 2007 and 2014. So there were 80 surgeries in 2007, 314 hip surgeries in the GEA in 2014. One of the reasons here is because it's suddenly available, and that's one of the big reasons.
1: Yeah. I think there are a couple of factors I think involved. First of all, it's now, as you said, there is a surgical approach available for it. I first really came across the condition, I remember, in 06 before I worked in Australia, and I actually was consulting on an intercounty hurler, and at the time this was diagnosed that there was no surgeon available to do the surgery at that time. So basically, with training modification, the guy played on for another 5 or 6 years and there wasn't a major issue. But I went and worked in Australia, and it would be far more common there, the surgeries and the use of surgeries in that setting. And when I came back, there were a number of surgeons available to do it, but the actual incidence has really rocketed since then. And I think we're diagnosing it more. We're more aware of it, and then we have an outlet for the treatment. So I think all of those have conspired. But the figures in Ireland would mirror figures in the States, and they tend to They tend to cluster around where you have surgery available.
0: Okay.
1: That you tend to get it.
0: So, it seems like what's going on here is somebody has a hip problem. It's diagnosed. Increasingly, that's happening in GA because of the workloads and the lack of rest, and that's an issue all in itself. Your sense or your worry, perhaps, is that surgery is a very easy option here, which is not always the best.
1: Yeah,
0: long term. I don't even know about short term, but certainly not the best long term idea.
1: Yeah, the real interest in this arose out of my area of special interest clinically would be in hip and groin pain. Anyway, it's the thing I see most of, and we've just published the largest series published to date on groin pain from work at SSC in the British Journal of Sports Medicine recently. So we basically outlined nearly 400 consecutive patients who have come through and what they presented with, etc. And what we started to see was a lot of hip surgeries, people who had either had it and were still struggling, or people who were about to go for it, etc. Yeah. And looking into it, those figures as I've quoted are just GA insurance figures, so they may not reflect the whole situation. And I suppose what's very interesting about this is that we know that this is front-loaded by something that we're seeing now in many sports in Ireland, which is the load that's being placed upon the adolescent athlete. So it was an excellent study published recently from a Dutch group, published in American Journal of Sports Medicine, where they showed that the earlier you were involved in academy training with a professional soccer club, the more likely you were to have the bone changes in hip shape that we see in this problem. So essentially, it is about when an adolescent athlete, the difference between them and us, say, is that our bones are fully fused. In an adolescent athlete, it's a bit like that age, you know, a child's got more bones than a grown-up's got. That adolescent athlete has a growth at the top of their femur, and that's soft, and if they train an awful lot, that can mould the shape and make it slightly abnormal, which can become a problem down the line. So what I would see in my practice on a regular basis is that adolescent kids from 13 to 17 in many sports in Ireland, particularly the GA, are playing with multiple teams. They're then they're becoming overloaded, and then the result of that is what we're seeing in an adult population afterwards. So you're front loading in the first instance, and then we're in a situation where if somebody is struggling with this problem, and they're chronic problems, they go and come, they depend on how much load, how much training you're doing. So if you've got somebody who's playing intercounty, they finish intercounty, then they've got to get their club season out of the way, then college season starts and there's no break. Yeah. You get maybe two or three seasons stacked one on another, and it becomes a problem. And you've got guys who've got a limited time frame and who want to get, a definitive solution for a problem. And we often feel that a surgical solution is going to be a definitive one. So we just need to be careful that it might be an easy option to take.
0: On your point about overloading players, and it is a GAA phenomenon, you feel certainly that's the most high profile example. The Limerick Leader had a story today of three under-21s who are playing 11 games in February, and probably a few training sessions thrown in there as well.
1: Yeah,
0: which is fairly scary. The psychological point you're making is that there's an array of options presented to these young players who are struggling with hip problems. And the very tempting thing about hip surgery is they get a return date. Yes. 4 months, this is sorted out for you.
1: Yeah.
0: As opposed to that less concrete route of, well, we can rehab this and we can manage this.
1: Mm.
0: You drew an analogy between the 1990s when knee surgeries were all the rage.
1: Yeah.
0: And it was just get surgery on your knee. And that, I presume, has decreased now slightly. But the problem with knee surgeries is had one yourself and you're left with arthritis.
1: Yeah.
0: And so you feel these young players who want the quick fix and get the hip surgery are looking at issues down the line.
1: I think that's the concern, basically. So I think back in the day, when I was 18, I had my first scope of my knee, and at the time it was a large tear, and basically they removed what needed to be removed. Because that was removed, you're without a shock absorber that should be within your knee. Nowadays, if I had presented, we would probably have waited quite a while before taking that out, unless it was giving me mechanical symptoms, in other words, locking the joint. You'd actually see if it would settle down or not, because we do our very best to maintain the meniscus in the knee now, because we know that arthritis is the eventual consequence of removing it.
0: Similarly, it's something you want to hang on to.
1: Exactly. So similarly in the hip, if we intervene surgically earlier, perhaps, than we should, there can be a price to be paid down the line. And I think what's important to get across here as well is that it's often put out that if you don't have a surgical approach to this, you may develop arthritis as a result. And there's, the evidence is far from conclusive on that.
0: Right,
1: basically.
0: But that's been put out there to players.
1: Well, that's the kind of worry, that's the concern. But if I don't get it, I'll have arthritis by the time I'm 40. But there's actually, we don't know. If you and I both have the same type of hips and we even play the same sport to the same level, I may get it and you might not. There could be a genetic factor in this as well, you know?
0: Yeah, because you go through the list of GAA players. We just did a quick pile there, because you do feel, just even anecdotally, or it just seems to come in your head and you forget it as soon as it comes and goes, about players having hip surgeries, like Anthony Maher, 2015, Darren O'Sullivan, Tunica Walsh, Paul Galvin, so a few Kerry lads there, Shane O'Rourke, Meath, Conor McGrath, the Clare hurler, Tara Conan, Clare hurler, Keane O'Sullivan, Dublin footballer, Owen O'Gara, Dublin footballer, two surgeries in fact, Liam Rush, Carl Lacey, Richie Power, Richie Doyle, Killian Buckley. There's quite a few Kildare players I know who've had to have some hip surgeries in fact, Liam Rush, Carl Lacey, Richie Power, Richie Doyle, Killian Buckley. There's quite a few Kildare players I know who've had to have some hip surgeries as well. Really high profile, brilliant athletes who are in their early 20s, and instinctively you feel, God, should they be having hip surgeries this young?
1: Yeah, and I suppose that's the other side of the coin. If it's something that's indicated, you know, the question is, well, should you go in early and try and prevent there being a problem? But we don't know the answer to that.
0: Right.
1: We don't know the answer to it, but if you ask any of these guys, I had a guy sitting across from me today in the consultation room, he's 25, and he's basically said, look, I'm not interested in next year, I'm interested in now.
0: Right. And that is the attitude. Yeah,
1: that's exactly the attitude. And you have to be realistic and you have to accept that. But at the end of the day, the medical teams around their team, their responsibility is to the human being as well as the athlete. You've got to look after that too.
0: And in the real world, when the manager is saying, that guy who went to see Enna Falvey today, if he comes back with any notions of rehab, we tell him what's what. We need him for summer.
1: Well, that's the battle.
0: Yeah.
1: There goes right there, you know. And I think it's actually there's a, because I'm from a GA background, to work in rugby in a professional sport was quite interesting.
0: Where there are plenty of hip issues as well.
1: Lots. And I think the GAs, this was a bigger issue in rugby 5 years ago than it is now, and I think the GAA is hurtling into that spot now.
0: Right, because you made the point about Australia that as we're heading into the realm now of being very excited to have the hip surgery available to our players, in Australia they're moving away from the hip surgery.
1: Well, basically the scenario is that there was a time when you had basically guys who were being drafted and who were having their surgeries before they started playing to get it out of the way.
0: Is that right?
1: Yeah.
0: Preemptive hip surgery.
1: Exactly. There's a guy, Cruiser, he's a ruckman for Carlton, brilliant player, and he had it done before he even started.
0: Yeah.
1: Which, you know, I mean, you got to wonder about that. And we hold Australian sports medicine out there as the kind of be-all and end-all, but it's having worked in AFL, it's a very cutthroat business, you know.
0: Yeah.
2: Off the ball. GAA.
3: So that's what you're dealing with here. Like, it was never going to be a cakewalk against this Offaly team because these lads have done it all underage. Like.
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0: Off the Ball.
1: On the GAA front, I presume you encounter victims of one-size-fits-all training on a routine enough basis.
2: Yeah, I think that's a huge concern. That's a huge concern. I think where I see some of the issues that happened in rugby 4 or 5 years ago, there was a lot of hip pathology surfacing, and I think the strength and conditioning guys in rugby looked very closely at what was happening. They looked at gym programs, they looked at what guys were doing in the gym, and by altering things around it has levelled out. But I think
1: for anyone listening, and I don't want you to diagnose people over the airwaves, yeah, obviously, was there something glaring that was being overloaded?
2: No, it's to do with the horses for courses approach.
1: Okay.
2: So what, you know, to squat properly is okay for me, but you might need to use a box squat instead, or you might use a hex bar. But it's a tailored approach according to what you need.
1: Yeah.
2: And I think there's a big emphasis in the GA now on strength and conditioning, but due to resources and whatnot, it tends to be a one size fits all situation, which isn't always good.
1: And have you had incidences where you've spoken with a player and his career could be managed and prolonged if he did a certain specialised programme, and county managers who maybe should know better weren't that open to this guy shirking the running?
2: I've had this conversation many times. What we would have done a lot in the rugby was, if you had a guy, say for example, who wasn't conditioning as much as he should on his feet, you'd get the bike out onto the side of the pitch and have him visibly slogging while the other guys are slogging, so everybody's in it together. But that's something I'd always recommend. But you've got guys who, you know, I use the analogy, you don't want to leave what you have on the training pitch in March. You want to be available in May and June. And I think that's a lot of that's down to the individualization. I think the important point as well to make here is that, you know, being an inter-county GA player is a vocation.
1: Mm-hmm.
2: And they're actually, you know, you probably wouldn't hear a rugby player saying, I don't care about next year at 25, because it's his career. Whereas it's quite a common thing. I mean, you know, I was actually chatting to somebody else afterwards, and they're saying, "Well, look, 25 is getting old for intercounty now."
1: It's true.
2: It's scary, really. Yeah. To be honest, you know,
1: it is a vocation. It's a more emotional thing, lads. That hip surgery doesn't guarantee success either. I had it. I was worse after. I had revision surgery. It's still not right. Surgery should be the last resort, says this texter. I felt I had to share this when I heard you were dealing with hip surgery and injury. I had persistent hip and back trouble until I was advised and began to wear braces on my trousers instead of a belt. P.S. I'm not a hipster, says that texter. So that's one point. It's quite disappointing, though, that a team or a player would go to the trouble of hiring your expertise, and your recommendation is, you know, if you go on the rowing machines and keep off your legs for needless running, you can actually play the football.
2: Mm.
1: And still the word might come back from the camp, oh, we've had a meeting, and this is akin to breaking the drinking ban, so he's going to do what everyone else does.
2: Yeah.
1: I feel like it's surprising in 2016 or 2015 that would still be happening.
2: Yeah, and you know, the sad thing about it is it's usually the star, that doesn't happen to the star player.
1: Sure.
2: Okay, because, you know, all pigs are equal, but some are more equal than others. You know, if it's the top guy, he maybe cut some slack, but it's quite often a guy who's almost breaking through, mm-hmm, someone who's in the wider squad, who can't be seen to miss anything.
1: Yeah.
2: So he won't even brook that advice. He may not even bring it to the coach.
1: Yeah.
2: Because he's going to be excluded if he does.
1: With Paul Galvin in studio with Jair and Woolley a couple of months ago, and he was saying when he went back to Kerry, he felt he had to be seen to do what everyone was doing, and really, a guy with his profile, he shouldn't have been. There was no need to. But he felt, oh, look, I can't go back in and then ask for, you know, favours and let me off this and let me off that. There's that culture there, particularly, I think, in the GAA. So, a few other points then. Is there anything else you want to say about hip surgery? Because I was going to get your thoughts on Dr. Bennett Omalu.
2: Oh, yeah. I suppose
1: you want to highlight this issue, essentially.
2: Yeah, I think it's very important that we. I mean, that series that we published in the British Journal of Sports Medicine, a parallel piece along with that was a very interesting editorial written by a guy called Thorberg, who'd be Christian Thorberg. He's a rehabilitation specialist on hip and groin, and he basically raised the point, you know, are we lurching into this too fast, too much?
1: Yeah.
2: The same way as we did with the knee, which kind of sparked my to write the piece for the GPA on that, actually.
1: Mm. And is the rehab a very tricky route with limited success? Is that why players are thinking off?
2: No, it's certainly there's nothing guaranteed. But I think we live in an age where, particularly with an invisible injury like a groin or a hip injury, where you can't see, the guy doesn't have crutches, he doesn't have stitches, the psychological impact of that is difficult. Whereas if you say, look, I've had to have surgery, I'm going to be out for 4 months, but it'll be all good after that. That's a far easier thing psychologically for the player and probably the coaching staff to deal with.
1: Yeah, it's true. I suspect you get players who are very, very, as Chelsea equalise, it looks like Mikel with the goal, just seen him celebrate, so I presume it's him, or else he's taking a lot of credit for an assist. Yeah, he's getting congratulated. So on the stroke of half time, it's PSG 1 Chelsea 1, big goal for Chelsea. I suspect you get a lot of guys with hip, and like Gilmore's groin was all the rage, that's tied in with hip issues, who are just relieved to get a diagnosis because they're going to their manager saying, look, something's not right, I don't know what's right, what's going on. Lads, Alan Nestor, the former Meath footballer, I saw Dr. Falvey at 20 years of age. He told me if I didn't cop on, I'd have 2 hip replacements by 40. That's always stuck with me, and I'm much more aware of how and when to train to help my hips and groin recover. And that's great, and you just wish every player felt they had the status within a group to say to a manager, I'm not training tonight, because it's in the long term, it makes no sense.
2: Yeah,
1: but, that's not easy.
2: It's not easy. It's very hard.
1: And you're around these guys, you know how competitive they are. They're willing to sacrifice a lot in the long term.
2: Yeah, I mean, it's amazing. Even the most experienced rugby international, you know, they you talk to them about something or other, and the coach comes along. Yeah, I'm fine.
1: Really?
2: Oh yeah, absolutely. Yeah.
1: They
2: want to be picked. That's it.
1: Sure.
2: You know.
1: Well, let's segue from that into the concussion issue, which I suspect, if you're stopped in the street by people who do recognise you, that must come up as one of the things. What is going on with this concussion situation in rugby? I know you heard the Dr. Bennett O'Malley interview last week. He was on the show. Will Smith plays him in the new movie Concussion. A huge reaction here. A lot of very worried mothers and fathers. And I'll just play a quick clip. It's worth podcasting the whole thing if you haven't heard it, but just a quick clip of Dr. O'Malley last week.
0: Knowing what we know now, I think for high-impact contact sports to remain competitive, especially for our children, for adults can do whatever they want. We need to begin to think of more intelligent and more brain-friendly ways we can continue to play these high-impact contact sports. Because our children, knowing what we know now, when they grow up, they will not forgive us for intentionally exposing them and stealing away their intellectual acumen and capacity from them. From something that is intentional, that we can avoid.
1: Like your overall reaction to it, what struck me the most, I think, was he made the point that we're very obsessed with concussion in this culture. I'm not talking about you now, I'm talking about the rest of us, you know, Johnny Sexton or whoever is past, they didn't get concussion, we think grand, no damage done. His point is, it's the repetitive nature of subconcussive blows or whiplash effect or sudden deceleration, i.e. you're running fast and Jamie Roberts hits you in the chest, watch what happens to the head. He drew the analogy of a brain being a water balloon in a glass jar, shakes around a bit, it's not stabilised. So there's one, the big hits to the head, the concussive hits, and then there's two, the total toll of the regular subconcussive hits. I've no doubt you spent a lot of your hours thinking about this subject.
2: Yeah, it's hugely worrying. It's hugely worrying, and it's one where I think as a clinician working in rugby, you and working in any contact sport, it's not just rugby. We've seen recently it's in other sports in Ireland too. But I think you constantly question, well, am I doing the right thing? And then second of all, you're asking, if I'm following the guidelines that are there for me, are those guidelines the best thing?
1: Yeah.
2: And I have to say, I was very fortunate to be involved in the working group that basically developed the head injury assessment for World Rugby. So I was the team doctor representative on that working group. And it's a very difficult process to do this, because what people don't realise is that it's very, very difficult to find a foolproof way to diagnose concussion.
1: Especially in 10 minutes.
2: In any minutes, because basically the vast majority of the symptoms are entirely subjective. Okay? So you can check balance and you can check memory, okay, which are involved in the HRA. But beyond that, the most sensitive things are, how do you not feel right? Are you feeling unwell? Have you got a bad headache?
1: So you're still reliant on the player to say, I don't feel 100%.
2: 100%. 100%. Because if a player can get the questions right, which can happen, okay.
1: Well, we've heard players who've sat in this studio, they have you, and they've name checked you. Mm. They have you coming up and asking them questions, and they know that you're going to ask them certain questions. So they've checked the time and they've checked the scoreboard before Dr. Enfaldi gets down to them and says, "What's the score?"
2: That's correct. That's correct. And that's a problem. So it takes two to tango on that.
1: Okay.
2: And you worry then, because is the tool I have to make this diagnosis, is this blunt, or is it the best I can have? But all you can do is base it on the evidence-based stuff that's out there, that's available. So there are evidence-based kind of generally accepted things that you can measure. Mm-hmm. You measure those and you expect honesty from the player and you expect doctors to do their job properly.
1: Yeah.
2: And then you'll diagnose as many as you can. There'll be some slip through. There'll be some that basically, there may be people who you'll take off for no reason, but much better that than leaving guys out there.
1: Yeah, because the Gonzaga incident recently highlighted the fact, I wasn't aware, like at underage amateur rugby where there's not an Enfaldi to come on and do the HIA. Mm-hmm. If there's any suspicion at all, it's just off, safety first, which makes sense. Do we need to get to that point with international test rugby?
2: But we are at that point. Okay. Realistically, we're at a situation where what a lot of people don't realise is the HIA is an assessment to see whether or not there's something to worry about. Because if you're suspecting concussion, be it professional rugby or amateur rugby, you take the player off and they don't go back on again.
1: Okay.
2: So there's no HIA in anything other than the international and Pro 12, like the professional games. Mm-hmm. And I think that Gonzaga situation raised a lot of
1: cultural issues.
2: Yeah, but I think I'm only aware of what I saw on social media. I didn't see the game. I was working. It was on a Friday. But I think it really highlights something that needs to be understood, that unless you're standing there and talking, you don't really know what happened. That's the one thing that having been on the other side, and hearing stuff, they don't. But that's the first thing. But second of all, what's beyond a doubt is that a pediatric or an adolescent brain is far more delicate than an adult brain. So a concussion in a child is a much, much worse insult than in an adult. Those brains are the brains we need to protect the most. And the vast majority of doctors and physiotherapists who work with schools rugby or club rugby do so for free.
1: Mm-hmm.
2: They do so out of their own time and out of their own goodwill, and they need to actually be supported in looking after the most vulnerable brains. So what we need to do actually is educate those people better.
1: Sure.
2: That's where the work needs to go in.
1: And okay, I mean, there's so much in this subject. On Dr. Malu's point about the subconcussive hits and just the whiplash effect and all that going on, it's interesting you said you ask yourself if you're doing the right thing.
2: Mm-hmm.
1: I wonder how long you grapple with yourself before you conclude to continue. But do you look at Jamie Roberts sledging into a guy and watch his head shake around a little bit? Mm. So no blow to the head, but the evidence would suggest that's damaging. Do you look at modern day rugby and think this can't but end badly for a lot of guys, or where are you with that?
2: It's difficult to know. I don't know the answer to that. I don't know anybody does. But I think we need to be careful. It's very difficult to say anything anti this without sounding like an apologist.
1: And I understand.
2: I think it's important to say that. You know, I mean,
1: if you say anything other than we have to be as safe as possible, everything's dangerous.
2: But we do have to be as safe as possible. Absolutely, I agree with that. But I think we need to be careful to draw a little distinction between American football and rugby. They're two entirely different sports. So they only outlawed running into a guy with your head as hard as you could in American football in 2010.
1: Sure.
2: Prior to that, you were allowed to do that.
1: The fear is rugby is going the other way and getting more and more abrasive.
2: I think the idea that guys no longer look for space and look for each other in a tackle, that's something that lots of people have raised, and it's real. But I think if you look at the American football model, there's a very interesting article from Jared Hayne. He's in the NRL. He was a star in the NRL, and he became a punt returner and a running back for the San Francisco 49ers last year. And he described coming off the field and his whole body buzzing from the contacts he'd taken, that he's never experienced anything like it. So I think because both sports are played with an oval ball and both sports involve contact, the temptation is to say that they're exactly the same. But I know from a rugby guy who was extremely exasperated, having spoken to one of the leading concussion people in the States, and he asked him, "Look, do you think that we need to? Do you think we have as much to worry about in rugby as we do in American football?" And the guy said, "Oh yeah, you definitely do." And he said, "Do you know? Do they wear helmets in American football, in rugby?" And the guy goes, "Yeah, they do." So basically, this guy was speaking, not really knowing an awful lot about the game. But that, and again, I'm not saying that it's not something for us to worry about. It absolutely is.
1: So you are a worried man. Is it just we're not going to know until the first, second, third generations of professional rugby players have retired for 20 years?
2: And it's interesting.
1: That kind of situation? Because they hate the tag, the guinea pig generation.
2: And it's been used before. You know, it's interesting that we read a lot and you look at the Welsh backline, you say, and these guys are a lot bigger than they were. But some very interesting stats released by World Rugby in and around the World Cup time was that there isn't a huge difference in sizes over the last 10 years in players, which, when, as I say, when you look at Wales, you go, wow, is that possible?
1: I feel like they're moving faster.
2: And certainly, you know, momentum is masked by velocity squared. So if a guy is travelling faster with that weight...
1: Yeah, I feel like George North can move faster than a man his size 15 years ago.
2: Well, you know, he probably is. And I think, because we've got to look at it in two ways. We've got to look at managing the problem as well as we can when it happens. Because if you look at the game at the weekend, you know, Mike McCarthy suffered, just watching it on the TV, that was a completely unavoidable contact, which could happen in a Gaelic football match or a soccer match just as easily.
1: As a quick aside, do you know from just looking at that he's definitely concussed? Is it that, it looks to me, I think, God, he must be, but I don't know.
2: Well, it's difficult to say, when he hits the ground, his hand goes straight out. That's called tonic posturing, which generally means that you are concussed.
1: Yeah.
2: So yes, you'd imagine it was, but there's a very little consensus in making that diagnosis on the TV. It's still a clinical call.
1: Sure, of course it is.
2: Yeah.
1: Listen, really fascinating stuff. We're right out of time. We might come back and talk about the subject again in a bit more depth.
2: We'll be talking about it for a long time, I think.
1: I suspect we will. Yeah. Dr. Aina Falvey, it's great to have you in. And thanks so much for talking to us and highlighting this hip injury surgery situation. I was completely unaware of it. And we'll see you again soon. Thanks a million.
2: Thank you.
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1: All right, you're welcome back. It is Thursday's Off the Ball. Nathan with you. And as always, at this time of the Thursday, we're joined by John Giles. Evening, John.
2: Evening, Nathan.
1: And once again, we're picking an all-time 11. We had a brilliant reaction to your all-time 11 last week, which was a rest of the world selection of players you've played against, which was a quite remarkable lineup, a who's who of football of a 40, 50-year period. And, people love listening to it. Yeah. A lot of people as well wondering.
2: I enjoyed it too. Good. Going back to the old times, Nathan.
1: Good
2: bit of fun as well.
1: A lot of people wondering just how good a night out that night in Argentina was.
2: Well, I tried to describe it last week. I still can't get over it, Nathan, because when you're playing in a match like that and you know you're up against it, it could have been anything. It could have been a cricket score. To get away with it. That was the great result. It wasn't that we won. I mean,
1: yeah, it was the relief.
2: I played another match where we won matches, which was a great result. But this, I certainly had the most relief.
1: Yeah, that's fair enough.
2: After the match on that particular result. Yeah,
1: that's fair enough. So we're going to continue with this series of best 11s, and tonight we're going to talk England, going all the way back to 1960. So this will include their World Cup winning side, and they've had many, many great players down through the years. So looking at the shortlist you've put together, John, it's a pretty difficult selection you've got ahead of you.
2: It is, Nathan. I mean, I suppose that's what makes it a bit of fun. I mean, all I'll say again, as I say, when we're at the start of these particular the teams, is that there will be a lot of players, obviously, that people won't agree with, but also that I haven't picked any of the recent players because their careers are not finished, like Harry Kane, for example. So, again, in 5 years' time or 6 years' time, when these lads have finished their career, like the ones I picked tonight, they could well come into the picture. So that's all I'm saying to the listeners, that I haven't picked the modern-day players because their careers are not finished. Nearly all the, well, I think all the players that are picked here tonight, their careers are finished, some of them well finished. So that's just to explain that, Nathan.
1: All right, let's get into it then. We'll do is I have the shortlist that you've put together in front of you. It's pretty extensive, so I'll run through the players and then you can tell us who you've selected. So we'll start with the goalkeeper then. Yeah. The shortlist you put together, Ray Clements, Gordon Banks, Peter Shilton and David Seaman.
2: Yes. I've gone for Gordon Banks, Nathan.
1: The World Cup winner.
2: The World Cup winner. Not just that, he was a great goalkeeper. He had a great temperament. Well, like most of the other goalkeepers did, you know, to be fair, I'm talking about Ray Clements and Peter Shilton and David. These were terrific goalkeepers. But I think Gordon was the first of the great goalkeepers, English goalkeepers at that particular time. He did play in the World Cup. I played against him, we're almost the same age, I think. He's the late Gordon Banks. Over the long period, say 10 years. And he was always, I met him off the pitch as well. Very, very calm lad, modest, terrific goalkeeper. I think he set the standards for goalkeepers, for fitness and all that, at that particular period of time.
1: Right. So, whereas previously, obviously, the goalkeeper was not seen as an outfield player and probably didn't need to be in quite the same shape as the outfield players.
2: Well, there were lots of lads in good shape as well before Gordon. But I think as time went by, the keepers got fitter and fitter. And Gordon played at a time when you could charge the goalkeepers, Nathan, don't forget.
1: So you could,
2: there was a lot of physical contact on the goalkeepers. There was no real protection for them. Whereas now, if you sneeze at the goalkeeper, it's a free kick against. I think that has improved, but I think there was too physical in certain times. But they did have to put up with that at the time when Gordon Banks played.
1: Because he did look very slight. He didn't look like the most physical of players.
2: Well, he was very fit, very fit lad. He did, yeah. He didn't look it, but he was exceptionally fit, Nathan. And as you know, he had a terrible accident. He lost an eye. Actually, I played against him, Nathan. He played after that. He didn't play at the top level, but he guested one match for St. Patrick's Athletic against Shamrock Rovers when I was playing in Ireland, and I also played against him in America. So he continued to play, and actually played really well in the two matches that I played against him.
1: Yeah, played one game for Pats in what, 77?
2: Yes. Yeah.
1: And as a personality, then, as you got to meet him a few times in and around matches, like you're talking about a true legend of the English game, a World Cup winner, but also I think for so many people that save from Pele in 1970.
2: Oh yeah. One of the best ever. very, very modest lad. Like most of the great players that I came across, most of them. And

0: last 50, 60 years. Tony Adams, Roy McFarlane, Jack Charlton, Dave Watson, John Terry, Mark Wright, Gary Pallister, Colin Todd, Rio Ferdinand, Bobby Moore, Terry Butcher, Norman Hunter, Des Walker, Sol Campbell. It's quite a list to pick three from.
1: Now, I'll have to tell the listeners, I was going with a 4-4-2-4 or 4-3-3, and you actually came up with a good idea, changed my mind. If I'd gone with the original team that I was going to pick, I was going to leave out two of my favourite players, but with going with three at the back, it solved that problem for me, if you could call it a problem. So I've gone with John Terry, Bobby Moore, and Norman Hunter.
0: It's not a bad back three, so I think the way you were going, you may well have ended up having to leave Norman Hunter out, but you were very keen to get him in there, so you managed to find a way. Like, John Terry, he was in your all-time Chelsea 11, but again, like, you look at that list of 15, 16 centre-halves I talked about, and like, you have John Terry in there ahead of Jack Charlton. Like, I guess it shows just how highly you do rate John Terry amongst those modern centre-halves.
1: Oh, definitely. You know, John Terry, I think, was a leader for Chelsea, won a lot of trophies for them, never got carried away with himself, did the job defensively, could use the ball well as well, Nathan. I mean, it's difficult. I mean, I played with Big Jack for 11 years, I think, who was the best in the half in England for five of those particular seasons. But, you know, all the names in there, you know, Roy McFarlane was a terrific player, Colin Todd was a player beside him for the old Derby fans, Rio Ferdinand as well, with Manchester United, Terry Butcher. These were all terrific players. But, you know, I have to pick some of them and leave most of them out, Nathan. So I know there'll be a lot of people listening in saying, well, no, he was my favourite, particularly lads who followed certain teams. But as you say, what a terrific lot of players in that particular... And we haven't mentioned the fullbacks. Yeah.
0: Well, before we get on to that, talk about Bobby Moore, because I think, obviously, we've spoken about Norman Hunter a lot in recent weeks, firstly when he was in your Leeds 11, and then, obviously, sadly, when he passed away. So we've spoken a lot about his brilliance. Bobby Moore, we haven't spoken a lot about. Like, your career, your sort of 15 years in the first division of English football, very much the same time as his, so I presume you would have come up against him a lot.
1: Oh, yeah, well, over a good 10 years, anyway, Nathan. We were about a similar age. I think Bobby was one of the great defenders. He wasn't particularly quick, but as Bill Shankly had a saying for, you know, the great players, they have the first 2 yards in their head, and reading the game, as we talk about reading the game, and which is to see the danger before it actually happens. And Bobby Moore could do that, and he could do it well. And what I found about Bobby, we're playing with a West Ham team, they were always a pretty average team, Nathan. So when he had to step up, I think the bigger the game, particularly for England, playing at Wembley and that, say in the World Cup, which he did, captain team, he got better and better for those particular matches than the week-in, week-out matches. You know what I mean?
0: He was a big-game player.
1: I mean, Norman Hunter himself used to say, like, he played at the same time, obviously, and Norman said, I had no complaints about Bobby Moore in the team. He said he was a better international player than I was. And I think I said before, I would take Norman week-in and week-out, but Bobby Moore... The bigger the matches, the better he played. I played against him for West Ham, and he'd play well, but they wouldn't have the drive in him that Norman would have for the matches, because I think he knew there was no way they were going to win what was then the first division. But he'd play well just the same. But he wouldn't be driving them on. But when it came to the big, really big matches, he was outstanding.
0: Great management then by Alf Ramsey, considering how I think he described him as the heartbeat of his team, that even if it wasn't a week in, week out performance, that he was able to spot that come the big day that Bobby Moore would be the man you would want leading your side.
1: Oh yeah, I think everybody knew that from day one when he got into the team at West Ham.
0: Was it obvious when you'd play against him that he was this giant leader?
1: I didn't play much for, I don't know if I played against him for England, I only played against him for West Ham. And like West Ham at home were a very difficult team to beat, but when they moved up to Leeds, they went, they used to leave a lot behind them, as they say, Nathan. So he'd always play okay at Leeds. But in the times that, let me say 10 years, I don't remember them ever beating Leeds at Leeds. But he'd play okay. But when it came to England and the big, really big match, the World Cup and that, Danny was better in those matches than he was in the league matches, in my opinion. So he rose to the occasion, and that's the complete opposite to certain players. most of the players were

0: good week in and week out till he came to playing for England, and they couldn't handle it. But he could handle it. He's great temperament for it.
1: Ramsey said, my captain, my leader, my right-hand man, he was the spirit and the heartbeat of that team. A cool, calculating footballer I could trust with my life. The supreme professional, the best I ever worked with. Without him, England wouldn't have won that World Cup.
0: Yeah, well, you could say that about a lot of the team, Nathan, that played in that Man United team, you know, with Bobby Charlton, Nobby Styles' attitude in the game. You know, they had a lot of leaders, but they were obviously a great team to go on and win the cup like they did. But he was... He was class, you know. I describe Bobby Moore as class. You know, his control of the ball was good. His distribution was good. He never panicked. He was in the right position at the right time.
1: Mm.
0: So he was one of the great defenders.
1: Was he Beckenbauer-esque? Would he get on the ball? Like, could he have stepped into midfield?
0: No, he wasn't quick, Nathan.
1: Right.
0: No, Beckenbauer was like lightning. Beckenbauer would get in the middle of the pitch, and if you got too tight, you went past him. Bobby wouldn't get into those positions. He'd be too clever to get into a position where he'd be in any danger. He wasn't a fast player. He was a defender who read it well, could come into it and give it easily. And he would give it easily, but could distribute the ball, long passes and that. He could do that with both feet.
1: Your fullbacks then, well, there's no fullbacks in this team, but the shortlist you had is when you were considering putting them in, and I know you want to give them a mention, and there's some great names in there. Like at right back, you'd Phil Neal, Chris Lawler, George Cohn, Paul Madeley, Phil Anderson, Paul Reaney. Left back, the likes of Ashley Cole, Terry Cooper, Ray Wilson, Kenny Sampson, Stuart Pearce. And I know at one stage you were thinking Brian Robson played at left back for you. If you were to go for two, if you were forced into a 4-4-2, out of those, who are the best right back and left backs for England?
0: Well, I would have Paul Madeley at right back.
1: Yeah.
0: And Stuart Pearce at left back.
1: Right.
0: Psycho. That was his name, wasn't it?
1: Yeah, that was the nickname, yeah.
0: But he could play, he could get stuck in. There's no doubt about that. He could play. He was a great leader for Notts Forest. But he could play as well. And, of course, Paul Madeley, Paul was just one of the greats. He could play centre-half. He could play midfield. He could play right-back. I'd say right-back was his best position. And I'm putting him ahead of Paul Reaney. If I ever meet him, I'll get into trouble with him in that position. But Paul was great.
1: Yeah. I was surprised Gary Neville didn't even make her shortlist.
0: Well, he's on my shortlist.
1: Well, is he? He's there, that's all right.
0: Yeah. I gave it to you there, maybe you didn't. No, I definitely put Gary Neville on it. I wouldn't put him in the same class as Paul Reaney or some of the other players, but he's a good player. He was a solid player for Manchester United and for England.
1: So your back three then, Bobby Moore, John Terry and Norman Hunter. Let's get into the midfield then, a four-man midfield, and you've divided them up into little groups, so we'll go through the groups and you can tell us which one you've picked then.
0: Yeah.
1: First up, you have a group with Nobby Styles, Paul Gascoigne, Alan Ball, Paul Scholes, Colin Bell.
0: Yeah, and I've gone for Paul Scholes in that group, Nathan. Like, Gascoigne, well, you might have everybody asked about Gascoigne. Mm. I think Gascoigne was one of the most talented players out there, Nathan. But unfortunately, he didn't have the temperament to really do it. You saw how his career ends, and you know, in the cup final, he was a very funny lad in that, with all the lads in that. I think he's a very popular lad, liked to drink, but he didn't dedicate himself to the game, Nathan. When he got that bad knee, for example, I remember he was back home in Newcastle, and he fell down the stairs coming out of a nightclub or something, you know.
1: Mm.
0: Where, you know, he just didn't. But he was a talented. He was really talented and brilliant to watch. But you know, he didn't last for long as the great players do.
1: Yeah.
0: Whereas Paul Scholes, as we know, I've spoken about him so many times. Everybody knows what I'm going to say, so I won't say it. That, you know, was ultimate pro, ultimate player.
1: Yeah, I don't think you could find two more different characters than Paul Gascoigne and Paul Scholes.
0: No. I'll tell you a tale about Gascoigne. A quick one. I'll try and make it quick.
1: Yeah.
0: I was at a do years ago where they had the 100 best players. I picked 100 best players, and it went on your initials.
1: Right.
0: So there was a queue to get in to go on stage, and he's G, I'm G. So we were standing together waiting to go on. And he was very, very respectful to me. He was calling me Mr. Giles and that, you know. And I said, how are you getting on, Paul? I said, are you off the jar? He said, yeah. He said, just have a few beers now and again. I said, well, you're not really off it then, Paul. he was quite good. But when we finished the night, and I was going up to bed, and at the lift, you know, at the lift came down, and it was packed, crowd in it. Who was in the middle of it? Paul Gascoigne and all his pals. Out of his head, totally out of his head. So yeah. I didn't get a chance to say, well, you're not really off with them, Paul, you know. But he was...
1: It's a terrible shame when you, particularly now when you look back and old games are being replayed a lot on television, and you watch some of his performances during Italia 90 for England, and also that sort of 18-month spell when he was at Tottenham as well, when they got to the cup final. He looked like a player who could dominate English football for the next 10 years.
0: Yeah, he had the skill. There's no doubt about that. He's one of the most gifted lads I've ever seen on the football as a midfield player. But he couldn't handle it, you know. Mm. He was a very funny lad, apparently. Whatever, he was his life and soul to the party, and a big kid at heart, you know. And he just didn't, like all the great players look after themselves well. I mean, if you compare him, say, with Bobby Charlton, they'd be chalk and cheese. And Bobby would have more ability than Bosco, in my opinion. But you have to have the temperament for it and the head to. Had to do it, and unfortunately for his own sake, he didn't have that, Nathan, you know.
1: I don't know, is it that you have a no family policy in this? Nobby Styles is obviously your brother-in-law. Was as a player, how good was he?
0: Nobby was a very, very good player, probably underrated in many ways. He wouldn't be the most gifted lad, but if you want attitude, Nathan, he's your man.
1: Right.
0: And actually, believe it or not, Bobby used to be scared of him.
1: Right.
0: Bobby used to be scared of him, you know, because Nobby was so wholehearted and so honest when he played, you know. Like, there was the joke about, I'm trying to tell you, it's a bit rude about Nobby. It was when Bobby played with Bobby, and Bobby wasn't having one of his best games, you know.
1: Yeah.
0: And he lost the ball again. But Nobby was the type of player, get it, give it to Bobby, let Bobby get on with it. And Bobby wasn't having the best, and he gave the ball away again. He said, you've wasted more balls today than Marilyn Monroe, Bobby. Bit rude.
1: I thought you were going to say that, John. We'll get on to Bobby Charlton shortly and his genius, and you know, you've spoken about him a lot over the last few weeks, so you sort of had to let Bobby Charlton do what he... Like, would Nobby Styles be able to get at him during a game, or would he be also... Let's give Bobby the ball.
0: Nobby would play professionally. Give the ball to Bobby. Nobby loved him as a player. Nobby would get it and give it to him, all right. Yeah, but he wouldn't. But if Bobby wasn't chasing back, wasn't doing something, he'd be on his back straight away, on everybody's back. That's what was great about Nobby. He was total competitor.
1: Yeah.
0: And honest as the day is long. But he wouldn't be big headed if Nobby won it and Bobby was 2 yards away from him. He'd say, "There you go, Bobby. On you go." No, he could play at the back. Now, he read the game well. But commitment, if you talk about commitment, you wouldn't get anybody better.
1: Yeah. All right, so first into your midfield, Paul Scholes. Let's go through another one of the shortlist then. You've got David Platt. Again, like, so much talent here. David Platt, Ray Wilkins, Glenn Hoddle, Johnny Haynes, Paul Ince. I think you mentioned Emlyn Hughes maybe could have even featured amongst the midfield as well. Yeah. Out of that list, who have you gone with?
0: I've gone with Johnny Haynes.
1: Right, the Fulham legend.
0: The Fulham legend. A lot of people wouldn't remember him, Nathan, but he was hugely influential in the game. He was a terrific passer of the ball. He played for Fulham. In those days, you couldn't get away. He was captain of England. He got a very bad injury that virtually finished his career. He was in a car accident. But he was a brilliant player.
1: Was he a hero of yours?
0: He's one of my heroes. He influenced me, I think, well, not just me. I think he influenced an awful lot of players in his day. He was a bit older than me, but I came into the game a bit behind him. But when I came into it, you had the inside left, the inside right. You actually had left half and right half, but inside left, inside right. So when I was playing in those days, I was playing either inside left or inside right. I went to a match at Main Road when they were playing Manchester City against Fulham. The great Johnny Haynes was playing. And what I noticed in playing, Nathan, if the left-back had it, he was there to receive it. If the right-back had it, he was there to receive it. In other words, he didn't play inside right or inside left. He went to wherever he could get the ball.
1: Right.
0: And I was hugely impressed with that. I thought, that's brilliant. I mean, what's the point of having a great player like Johnny Haynes waiting on the right side of the field if the ball's on the left of the stage to come to him? In other words, he could make the ball come to him, not wait for it to come to him. And I thought that was brilliant. Actually, I started trying to do it myself.
1: Right.
0: And the next day I heard Jimmy Murphy, who was a great football man, talking at the practice ground, saying, I watched Haynes last night, he said, and he was absolutely unbelievable. And Jimmy was a good judge, and I thought, well, I'm going to try and do that. Which I did. I mean, most players tried to do it later on. I wasn't experienced enough to be able to do it. That's why I had a nightmare in the semi-final of the Cup against Tottenham, and that was the beginning of the end of me at Manchester United when Matt Busby lost confidence in me. But I was trying to do it, but I was only 21 at the time, Nathan. Now, I'm not bringing myself, but Haynes was brilliant at doing it, and it made sense to me, and it made sense with not a lot of players later on, because that's what happened, that you weren't staying in the one position for the ball to come to you. You were making the ball come to you.
1: And what was that inside right, inside left position? Where exactly were you expected to play, and what was your contribution to the team meant to be?
0: Well, what would happen is if you were inside right, you'd be obviously on the right-hand side of the field. And in those days, you had the big centre-half to be played out. If it was coming on the right-hand side, the centre-forward, you'd be on your way as the inside right. If it came on the left side, it would be the inside left to go. So you'd be working together. There wouldn't be, it changed then, Nathan, where you had one up front and the striker.
1: Mm.
0: In my day starting off, in Johnny Haynes' day, that wasn't the case. You had the left half, the right half, who would be playing left, downside, right, inside right, inside left. But the inside forwards were supposed to be getting back on the right-hand side. But when it was a time to go forward and score goals, you were supposed to do that. But if you were an inside right, you had to wait till the ball come to you. If you were inside left, had to wait till the ball came to you. When Johnny Keynes was a midfield player, and he decided, I'm not waiting right side or left, I'm going to get at the ball, whatever it is, and dictate the game from there.
1: Johnny Haynes then, for people, as you say, who mightn't remember him but would know the name.
0: He was brilliant.
1: He played for Fulham from 52 to 70, made nearly 600 appearances, you say. He had a bad injury at one stage. His nickname was the Maestro because he was so good with both feet. 56 appearances for England, captained them 22 times. Like, when you talk about that game then in 1960 and him changing the way you looked at that position and maybe how football could be played, he was obviously a bit of a trailblazer as well. Did you ever get the sense was that an individual thing, that he had decided, actually, I'm too good to be waiting for somebody to give me the ball, I gotta go and get it? Or was it something his manager had encouraged?
0: No, I think he did it himself, Nathan. He was the top man at Fulham at that particular stage. You know what I mean? He was the star. He was the star player. He became the first £100 player. That was a big deal at the time, but that's by the way. But I think he had the authority to do it with the manager. Obviously, I think it was the manager who probably loved him. But I think he was a big noise at Fulham who could afford, if he wanted to do it, he would do it. And of course, when he was doing it brilliantly, and he was helping to keep Fulham in the first division. But I don't think he was a big-headed guy in any way. I think he knew his own mind. I think he knew how good he was. But I think I think if he was doing it, he would have had to have the say-so of the manager.
1: Mm.
0: But he was such an important and influential player there that I think he probably could have said, look, this is what I think I should be doing. And of course, when he did it, he kept Fulham in the first division for years. He was very successful doing it and went on to England and did it there.
1: So in modern-day football, would he just be a central midfielder?
0: Yes. Yeah, but a dictator in the middle of the field. You know, you don't see many of them around now. Like, we talk about Modric. I think Modric is the best in the world at the moment. Can get picked the ball. You ever see Modric play? Can pick it on the left side, right side. So Haynes would be doing that now. Or he did it then. But what Modric and Bobby Charlton did later on, he was doing it at that particular time. He was the first one I saw doing it anyway.
1: All right, so Johnny Haynes is in your midfield alongside Paul Scholes. Two more midfielders to select, three more forwards as well. John Giles, all-time England 11. We'll take a quick break, though.
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1: You're welcome back. John Giles is picking his all-time England 11 this evening. So far, we have Gordon Banks in goals, a back three of three centre-halves of John Terry, Bobby Moore and Norman Hunter. It's a four-man midfield. We picked two of them so far, Paul Scholes and Johnny Haynes. And John, we'll continue through this with another one of your midfield shortlists. Again, well, I think probably a straightforward decision, but some of the players missing out. Incredible talent. Steven Gerrard, Chris Waddle, Frank Lampard, Bobby Charlton, Trevor Booking, Ian Callaghan. Who are you going with?
0: Anybody's ever heard me speak now with your name, it has to be Bobby Charlton.
1: Poor old Stephen Gerrard, once he knew he was in that shortlist, he knew he wasn't getting selected.
0: No, I'll talk about Gerrard, I think, and Lampard were two terrific players, Nathan. But I never regarded them as midfield players. I thought they were strikers, both of them, coming from midfield. Absolutely brilliant at what they did, but they wouldn't dictate a game. Because there's an old saying in football, you know, you have to have a beginning to have to get the end. Like they were always known, they were great at getting at the end of things, and but they weren't good at initiating it. And I think that's why when they played for England, Lampard, and they weren't successful, because you have to have a beginning to have an end, and they couldn't get the beginning between them. They could get the end, but if you don't have a beginning, again, I'm repeating myself, you don't have an end. So they were hugely, hugely valuable players at club level, where they scored spectacular goals. They were absolutely unbelievable between the two of them. But I never really regarded them as midfield players in the Scholes way or the Bobby Charlton way or the Johnny Haynes way. So Bobby Charlton did that. And scored goals.
1: Well, that's what I was going to ask, because you look at Bobby Charlton's goal-scoring record, so almost 250 goals for Manchester United, and obviously for decades he was England's all-time scorer with 49 goals. So if you hadn't seen much of Bobby Charlton, you would assume he was almost a Gerard Lampard-type player, that he was always making those bursting runs from midfield.
0: Yeah. Bobby could just do it on his own then. And he's the best player I ever played with, or the best player I ever played against. Wasn't the most enjoyable player to play with, now, I must say. Because Bobby he wasn't a great thinker in the game, in my opinion. And I played with him for a couple of seasons at Manchester United. I was inside right, he was inside left. And I don't ever remember really having a discussion with him about football.
1: Right.
0: He just did it instinctively. How did he do it? I don't know how he did it. Well, I do. He was blessed in that he was quick, he had great control. He had a great shot in both feet and have a go from goals from 40 yards out with either foot.
1: It's not bad. It's not bad. Could you learn much from him?
0: I never really spoke to him about football, Nathan. Never. And I think he was a lad that played instinctively, totally instinctively. And I don't mean to be disrespectful to him. I don't think he had a great knowledge of the game.
1: Yeah.
0: You know, when I played with him, first of all, again, when it was the old inside right, I was inside right, Bobby was inside left. And when I was at Old Trafford first, you were told, when it passes on, let it go simple, let it go quick. Now, I was in a position playing with Bobby, and a good position, and it should have gone, in my opinion, simple and quick. But 9 times out of 10, you wouldn't get it, right? But just when you're about to say, for sake, Bobby, he's gone past 3 or 4 players on his own, Nathan.
1: Yeah.
0: And threatened to go for 40 or 50. In other words, he could do it. He did. Like when I played with Bremner, for example, at least, we needed each other to pass it to each other to go up around the box. Bobby didn't need anybody. He just did it on his own. He was good dribble. He was quick. He was a shot in both feet. But I never really spoke to him about the game.
1: Yeah. Your last midfielder then, your shortlist was David Beckham, John Barnes, Brian Robson, Martin Peters, George Eastham. Who have you gone with?
0: I've gone with Brian Robson.
1: I know you were desperate to get him in the team.
0: Yeah,
1: one way
0: Brian
1: or another.
0: Robson was terrific. I played with him at West Brom when he was only a young fella. Coming into the team. I thought his attitude was terrific on the pitch, and winning the ball was one of his great things. It sounds very simple. The only thing he could see was the ball when he was challenging for it. Do you know what I mean? No matter what people threw their leg over or did this or throw it on me, he could just see the ball. I think he was the best ball winner I ever played with. And actually, I think his best position actually was in the middle of the back four. I think he could have played there in his sleep.
1: Right.
0: Well, for winning the ball, like when I was at West Brom, we played in one match. I think we were playing Ipswich, who were going for the title, the top team. I think we beat them 4-0 at West Brom. And he scored 3 of the goals. He could score goals from midfield, Nathan, and win the ball brilliantly. He was a terrific player, really terrific player, and brave. He never saw any danger. You know, that's why he got so many injuries in many ways. Like the ball in the air, and he could only see the ball when people were dribbling at the ball. He could only see the ball, and he was a great winner of the ball. You'd have him in your side any time. Him and Roy Keane in that particular role.
1: Yeah,
0: brilliant, absolutely brilliant, great attitude.
1: We better move on to your front three then, before we run out of time. So again, you have three shortlists. First up, Jeff Hurst, Roger Hunt, Trevor Francis, Wayne Rooney, Robbie Fowler and Mick Jones. Who have you gone for?
0: I've gone for Wayne Rooney.
1: Jeff Hurst doesn't make it in. Was Jeff Hurst a great striker?
0: Well, he was very good. I don't think he was a great striker. I think he was a terrific club player and he definitely got a break which he made the most of in the World Cup.
1: Well, that's what I was thinking. Like, you've Roger Hunt on that list. At that time, Roger Hunt and Jimmy Greaves, I'd imagine, were probably the two star strikers, yes.
0: Yeah.
1: Jeff Hurst is the one who lives on in legend.
0: Yeah, well, he did well. I mean, he got into the World Cup team and scored goals. I felt sorry for Jimmy Greaves in many ways because Jimmy Greaves had a bit of an injury at the time. But England in the first couple of matches didn't play well. And when the team wasn't playing well, Jimmy could appear to be out of it, which he was. But he was only out of the, like, for two or three matches in a 10-year spell. He was back in the team again. But to be fair to Jeff Hurst, he took his chance. He was a very, very good player. Very good player. He wouldn't be in the same class overall as Jimmy Greaves, in my opinion, Nathan. But to be fair to him, he scored the goals in the World Cup when he came on. He was a very, very good club player for West Ham. Actually, when I saw Jeff Hurst playing first, was in a tournament in Switzerland, a youth tournament, and he played left half.
1: Right.
0: Yeah, and he was converted to, and made a good job of it. He wasn't quick, Jeff, but his positional sense was good. He held the ball up well, scored his fair share of goals, but definitely got a good break and made the most for it in the World Cup in 66, where Greaves got injured and missed four or five matches in the space of 10 years. He was totally unlucky. But Jeff made the most of it.
1: So Wayne Rooney is in. I think we've spoken about him a bit when he didn't make the Manchester United 11, funnily enough, but he is in this 11. Your second shortlist then is Gary Lineker, Peter Beardsley, Kevin Keegan, Franny Lee, Peter Osgood and Terry Payne.
0: Yeah. I've gone for Kevin Keegan.
1: Right. Ahead of Lineker.
0: Yes. Ahead of most people.
1: Okay.
0: I think Keegan was a great player. And I don't use the word great easily, Nathan. When he came from, he transformed Liverpool. Liverpool from 1966 didn't win another trophy until 1973. They bought Kevin Keegan from Scunthorpe, I think, and everybody looked at him for $35,000. And that was near the end of the 71 season. And he got in the team then. And he was a star by Christmas of 72, Nathan. He was unbelievable. He transformed Liverpool. He got Liverpool back. Liverpool didn't win a trophy for six seasons. He was a major force in getting Liverpool back into winning ways.
1: And what was it? What was it he did that got them back?
0: Well, he was quick. He was brave. And he had unbelievable confidence in himself, Nathan. Like, far more confidence above his ability.
1: Okay.
0: Honest as
1: cocky?
0: They say. Sorry?
1: Was he cocky? Arrogant?
0: No, he wasn't cocky, no. I think he was quite a modest lad in many ways. He just had his confidence on the pitch to do what, and honest as the day is long. I mean, if you look at his record, I think it was six seasons at Liverpool. Now, they'd won nothing for 6 years, and they won three leagues, two UEFA Cups, one FA Cup, and one European Cup with Liverpool. Keegan did.
1: Yeah.
0: And in 63 appearances, he scored 21 goals for England. Now, I think he wouldn't be at the Liverpool's favourite man because he left them, Nathan.
1: Well, that's it. You talk about his success at Liverpool. He left Liverpool and he went to Hamburg and became a two-time European Footballer of the Year.
0: Yeah, I think obviously the Liverpool supporters were very, very disappointed when he left. And obviously a great player took over from with Kenny Dalglish.
1: Yeah.
0: But Keegan's contribution to Liverpool's football history is unbelievably good for them. He was a terrific player.
1: Yeah.
0: Nathan.
1: We need to pick your final selection because we're very short in time. So, Teddy Sheringham, Michael Owen, Alan Shearer, Jimmy Greaves or Alan Clark?
0: Well, if anybody knows me, Greaves.
1: His third selection. He was in your Chelsea team and your Tottenham team.
0: He'd be in any team. He'd be up there with Maradona and Puskas and Di Stefano and all these great players, Messi, Ronaldo. There's a documentary out about him, and I'd recommend anybody to watch it see how this fella scored the goals, Nathan. He was unbelievable. He was up there with the best.
1: Was Shearer close?
0: Not to Greaves.
1: Right.
0: I think Shearer was a terrific player, Nathan, and I don't want to be disrespectful to him, but I think he should have won a league medal with Blackburn.
1: Mm.
0: And I think he had two opportunities to go to Manchester United, which he didn't take. And he went to Newcastle. Newcastle were never going to win the league. And I think, you know, his goal-scoring record was great. But it's different scoring goals, Nathan, when you're at a team like Newcastle, in my opinion, where they're never going to go down in his time, and they weren't going to win it. I know they made a challenge for it, but they weren't going to be one of the winning teams.
1: So there was less pressure attached to his goals.
0: Like Tony Curry was a terrific player for Sheffield United, for example. Mm. But when you've got 12 matches to go in the league, Nathan, you're not going to go down, you're not going to go up. You can play exhibition stuff.
1: Yeah.
0: Now, I'm not saying Keegan, I thought Shearer was a terrific player, but I'd always be disappointed that he didn't challenge the best, in my opinion, to go to Manchester United. And his goal-scoring record was terrific, but, you know, that 10 matches, I know myself when playing for Leeds when we were neck and neck with Liverpool, those last 10 matches, Nathan, the pressure's unbelievable, and you've got to do your stuff. You just have to do your stuff. But if you're in the middle of the table and you can get the ball and you can have a flick here and a flick there, I mean, there's a lot of players like that that was, you know, that played in teams like that. Rodney Marsh, Frank Wilkins, I don't want to be disrespectful to them, you know, do a few tricks, the lad at Southampton.
1: Letizia.
0: Yeah, like, these were all, like, entertainers,
1: yeah.
0: Which is fair enough. I've nothing against that. But they weren't winning matches. If you're halfway up the table, Nathan, you're missing that pressure, that real pressure that you have to do it under the most difficult circumstances. You know,
1: yeah.
0: Rooney did it at Manchester United for a long period.
1: Mm.
0: But I don't think he marched on. At one stage, I thought he was marching on to be a great player. I got that injury, I don't think he was the same. He was still very good, very, very good. But I don't think he really marched on to really hit the top.
1: Well,
0: I don't want to be cruel to him either.
1: No, he's made the team. We are out of time, unfortunately, John. I'll run through the 11 then. Gordon Banks in goal. The back three is made up of John Terry, Norman Hunter and Bobby Moore. The four midfielders, Paul Scholes, Johnny Haynes, Bobby Charlton and Brian Robson. And then a front three of Wayne Rooney, Kevin Keegan and Jimmy Greaves. That is John Giles' all-time England 11. John, great stuff. Mind yourself.
0: Thanks,
1: we'll talk to you next Thursday.
0: Yeah, thank you. Bye.
2: Off the ball. GAA.
4: Lauder Park was full. It was as full as I can ever remember. It was a kind of a joyous occasion, really, to see it. Just everyone behind it. It was like a cauldron. The atmosphere was just absolutely electric. And the lads showed up and turned up and played with passion, played with fire, played with everything.
2: Join in the obsession. Subscribe now at offtheball.com/join.

0: football.
1: Frank Lampard has officially announced his retirement, although apparently the good people who follow the MLS were pretty certain that he'd retired before he got there. He had an absolutely astonishing career for somebody who, in the early days, you weren't really sure exactly if he was going to make it.
2: No, I think he had a hard time at West Ham when he came in as a young player. Jared, I think Harry Redknapp was the manager. His father had played there for years, as you know. And he got a very, very tough time, apparently. And I think a lot of people were surprised then that he was transferred to Chelsea. But then again, Chelsea weren't the team that they were about to become under Mourinho and those people. So, but he did have a hard time. I have a lot of admiration for him, Jared. You know, apparently he wasn't or didn't consider himself a gifted player, but he worked extremely hard and made himself into a really, really great servant for Chelsea.
1: His goal scoring record is absolutely sensational.
2: Yes.
1: For a midfielder, his goal scoring record is great, but his actual goal scoring record stands comparison with anybody else in the Premier League, including a bunch of strikers.
2: Oh yeah.
1: I
2: always considered him a striker, Jer. A striker coming from a deep position. I never considered him a real midfield player. He didn't initiate things from the middle of the field. He wasn't clever around the middle of the field. I think he was a striker coming from a deep position, which was brilliant. He did it brilliantly. But I always felt that that's why him and Gerrard playing together in the middle of the field were never successful for England. I think the two of them were very similar. I think Gerrard was a goal scorer coming from a deep position and getting on the end of things, as they say, Ger. But I think when they played together for England as midfield players, you have to start something to get to the end of it. And I don't think they were capable of doing that. But certainly in the teams that they were in, Liverpool, free to do what they were good at, Lampard for Chelsea was terrific.
1: Yeah, English footballer around that time was kind of obsessed with 4-4-2 and everybody, so they had to be the...
2: Exactly.
1: The midfielders.
2: People have said over the years, Jerry, look back, you know, Gerrard and Lampard can't play together. It's not that they couldn't play together, it's just that the two of them were very similar in the way they played and they never had a build-up from a midfield position, you know?
1: Yeah, so if you took a midfielder in there to do that job for them and let the two lads play much further forward.
2: Yeah, well, Scholes came in, as you know, Scholes was a top midfield player, but was shoved out to the left wing at one stage. Well, not left wing, left side of midfield, which he wasn't his position at all. But it's very, very, very difficult to fit players in. I think of the England team in those days, they had Scholes in the middle field and one or the other of Gerrard or Lampard. But because the two of them were so good for their club teams, it was very difficult to leave one of them out, you know, on their displays with the club team. But I think to get the balance, I think one of them would have been enough in the team.
1: Yeah. Could they have played together with maybe one of them playing off the striker and actually not having...
2: No, they'd miss out on it then. Because, see, if you play off the striker, you're already up in the position, which you're back to the goal, and coming from a deep position, which you're coming behind the ball. You know what I mean?
1: Yeah. Maybe...
2: You're easier to mark. I don't think they wouldn't have scored. I think if you'd have played them up beside the striker, they wouldn't have scored anywhere near as many goals.
1: Yeah. Sorry, maybe a better question then. Could you have played with just one striker and let the two of them do what they were supposed to do while playing a midfielder instead?
2: Well, you have to... Well, you only can have so many midfield players here. You know what I mean? I'd say you could have had one of them at a time, say with Scholes and somebody else in the middle of the field, and let one of them. But I think it's asking too much for two of them to do the same job.
1: They're just getting each other's way.
2: Well, you wouldn't need two of them, you know.
1: Yeah.
2: And you're missing out on a genuine midfield player in a setup like that.
1: The type of career that he's had, it kind of feels unlikely that we're going to see somebody be as successful as he was for such a long period of time and score that amount of goals from that position. Unless maybe a Dele Alli figure is actually capable of replicating.
2: Well, yeah, I think he's capable of doing it. I think Dele Alli wouldn't do as much in midfield. Now, I'm not saying Gerrard and Lampard were useless in the middle. They did a certain job, Gerrard, you know. But I think Dele Alli wouldn't do as much in midfield as they would do. But I think he might well score more goals in his career, if he looks after himself, keeps his temper down a bit, and really keeps himself fit. But Gerrard and Lampard, they were terrific players in what they did. Yeah, the goals that they scored, Gerrard for Liverpool and Lampard for that. It's just, I felt that they couldn't actually combine well enough in the middle of the field to be genuine midfield players and score the goals that they did.
1: Yeah.
2: But there again, I don't think there's a player, apart from Bobby Charlton, who was a genuine midfield player, score that amount of goals, yeah.
1: Yeah.
2: But nobody else that I know of.
1: It's funny because you kind of, you think of Paul Scholes as a fairly regular goal scorer, but actually I don't think he's as close to Lampard's figures.
2: Oh no, he wouldn't be. He wouldn't be, but Scholes was a really genuine, I think he was the best midfield player of his generation. And wasn't used properly with England at all. I mean, Scholes could control the ball, he could initiate the moves, distribute the ball, score his fair share of goals, but he could really, really contribute in starting the moves. Yeah, Scholes was the outstanding midfield player of his type for probably 10 years.
1: Yeah, better than Roy Keane?
2: Well, he was different to Roy Keane. See, that was a great combination. You know, Roy Keane was much better in winning the ball and getting the ball back than Scholes was. And Scholes had more vision and creativity than Keane had.
1: Yeah. Okay.
2: So that was a really good combination.
1: Scholes, just looking at the figures there, he scored 107 goals for Manchester United and Lampard was at 193, yeah. I think was the figure. So.
2: Yeah, but you'd find that Lampard wouldn't have, you know, they call assists now, Jared, wouldn't have made as many goals as Scholes did. In his time, you know, from the middle of the field.
1: Yeah, for sure.
0: Off the ball, rugby.
3: I remember the feeling of relief rather than joy or elation when the finalists went, just because of the way the nature of the game ended. We had defended for about like 10 minutes at the end. Really, Nakarawa and like your
4: big lads.
3: Big man, yeah.
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slaves. Atlanta was the mecca, building railroads and trains. Bear with me for a second, let me put y'all on game. The settlers was choosing town folk to make them richer. Fast forward 2024, you got the same agenda. You run to Atlanta when you need a check balance. Let me break it down for you, this the real challenge. You call future when you did.

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1: Chris Martin.
2: Oh, you're kidding me.
3: September.
4: Kyle Lafferty.
1: Are you joking me?
4: Is that right?
2: I know. Is that right?
4: Anybody else?
5: Leishman.
1: Like, that is one of the most stupid questions.
3: Darius Vassell?
2: Seriously, you all need to just stay quiet. This is getting really annoying doing this quiz.
4: What is going on here?
6: Bum, ba-dum, bum, bum, bum. Welcome, welcome, welcome, welcome along to the shoutiest segment on a multitude of Irish platforms. It's the scintillating Splendido stupefying crappy quiz. Every Friday we pit three of Team Off the Wall up against each other in our quiz of sporting factoids at the end of the week. Allow me to welcome tonight's contestants in seat number one. It's now the burliest of them all. He's taken over the mantle from his predecessor and also taken over his ego. I'm the greatest football presenter in all the land, he shouts to his mates back home when they ask what he's up to these days. I'm the forefront voice on everything sports related. He screams at interns who try and make awkward small talk at the coffee machine. Sweat and sacrifice equal success. Give it up for Phil Egan.
7: What's going on? Did you win?
6: What?
7: Did you win?
8: Did I win what?
7: The crappy quiz.
8: I've won that before, yeah.
6: What? It's stunned silence from the lads. Jesus.
4: No idea what you're talking about for a sec.
6: My intro's never gone. Well, that one landed anyway, Owen. Jesus Christ. Right, let's move on. In the middle seat tonight is a man...
7: I'm not sure what just happened.
6: In the middle seat tonight is a man whose beard is like Samson's hair, except you substitute Samson's strength for this man's maturity. Pre-beard, happy Monday's debauchery. Post-beard, living the wholesome life of a caring father. Pre-beard, hazy Amsterdam evenings. Post-beard, a gluten-free diet. Using twice as much shampoo as anyone else in the office due to maintenance of that magnificent beard. It's Nathan, Nate Dogg Murphy! A round of applause. We need sound effects here if the lads are going to be so. Come on. Get with the
9: Sorry, if his intros are really funny, I'll laugh. The look and the glare.
8: We should put in canned laughter.
6: Yes.
9: Yeah, we should.
6: Yes.
9: Or get a live studio audience.
7: Yeah. Yeah. Force everybody else in the office to sit over there.
9: The look the quizmaster just gave me.
6: Our final contestant tonight says that we need to stop referring to him as burly due to his interrupted gym regime. That's all we got. It's Dave McIntyre.
9: Wow.
6: Shots fired back.
9: These guys
6: in advance.
9: He's a moody so-and-so.
6: And he was quick off the mark there. It's almost like he knew that you were going to be a bit of an asshole to him.
9: Premeditated.
6: As ever, the format's classic crappy quiz. Four questions, four rounds. Four rounds, trivia equivalent of taking it every game as it comes, a.k.a. the rapid fire round. Podcast the crappy quiz on iTunes, Stitcher, Podcast Addict, Audioboom, offtheball.com. Give us 5 out of 5, even if that does not represent your actual opinion. And please send any questions you have via postcard to Quizmaster, Crappy Quiz, Diggs Lane, Marconi House, Dublin 2. No post this week. Round one. The boring question round, never multiple choice. Question one for you, Phil. Ireland play the All Blacks next month. Can you name New Zealand's top try scorer in the rugby championship this year? There were two of them. I will accept either.
8: Ooh, I haven't a clue. I'm just going to say one of the Barretts.
6: Which one?
8: I'll go with Bowden.
6: Correct.
7: Didn't he score 4 in 1 match?
6: He did. He finished with 5. Rico Ione with 5 was the other name that I would have accepted.
8: Never got that one.
6: Question one for you, Nathan. Name the last Munster man to win the All-Star for Hurler of the Year. Dave knows because he's on the All-Star committee.
9: Not hurling.
6: I know, but you still know.
9: I think I know.
7: Tony Kelly.
9: Gleeson.
6: Austin Gleeson.
7: Oh, fuck, I said.
6: Robin van Persie retires from football at the end of this season. For which club did he score the most goals in a single season? This is an all competitions question, I suspect.
9: United.
6: It was kind of a not quite 50-50, but it was actually Arsenal. 37 goals in 2011-2012. 2011-2012, as I just told you. So
9: no recollection of me ever being that
8: looking for a move away.
6: Not a great first round. 1 for Phil, 0 for the two lads who, they're just waking up. Don't worry, it's okay, they're in it now. Round 2, the reeling in the Premier League years round. We like this. It's a dash of nostalgia for you lucky contestants this week as we test your knowledge in the Premier League landscape 20 years ago.
9: Oof. We're all of a similar age, are we? So there's no excuses here.
6: All the following questions will revolve around the 98-99 season. Question 2 for you, Phil. We were talking about this on OTB AM this week. Premier League, it was the middle of the Premier League week. It's half time. There's no football on any of the 12 channels that I have football on, except a replay of the Man United Leeds game from Old Trafford that year, and it was sensational. So I just watched that instead of watching the Premier League. I was like, this is far better, far more engaging, far more entertaining. I realise you were all probably commentating on games, so that wasn't the reason. There's nothing to do with you. Question two for you, Phil.
7: Getting even more awkward now.
6: This is a three-way, sorry, there was a three-way tie at the top of the Golden Boot standings. What are you laughing at? I managed to miss that. Everybody's laughing.
8: The lads have woken up now, anyway.
9: Don't worry about it. Move on.
6: What did I say?
9: Read back your script.
6: There was a three-way tie at the top of the Golden standings. Golden Boot standings. What did I actually say? There was a three-way tie.
9: There you go.
6: At the top of the Golden Boot standings in 98-99 with a trio of players notching 18 goals. Give me the name of any of them. I mean, that's pretty easy for a football historian like Phil Egan. It's almost

0: sides in the league in 98-99 that were Irish.
1: Oh.
0: Can you give me the name of any of them that aren't?
1: Roy Keane.
0: Called Roy Keane. 98-99 now.
1: Kenny Cunningham.
0: No.
2: Jeff Kelly.
0: No.
3: Gary Kelly.
0: No.
2: Steve Staunton.
0: No.
1: This could go on.
0: Burra.
2: Kurt Slammer.
0: No.
1: Bernie Slavin.
2: we're not going that far back.
0: Andy Townsend at Burra.
3: Yeah.
0: Which I actually had forgotten about. He was the club captain. And then at Charlton.
2: Mark Holland. Mark Kinsella.
0: Mark Kinsella. Jesus, that was bad.
1: Shit.
0: Look at all the combined football knowledge. Peak year of all your football loving lives, and you haven't a clue.
2: They are good questions.
0: This is an embarrassment.
3: You're doing the Leavens that
0: embarrassment
3: year.
1: Well, you say that. 1999, I just turned 18, so.
3: Yeah, we were doing the Leavens.
1: Priorities were changing quickly, yeah, for the Leaving Cert.
2: A lot of that year is quite hazy.
0: You were being Bez and Happy Mondays that year, wasn't it?
1: That was it, yeah.
0: Oh, right.
1: Those were the good times.
0: Yeah. Question two for you, Dave. Name the only Frenchman, not named Wenger, who was managing in the Premier League in this season.
2: Was Hulley at Liverpool at that time? Hulley.
0: Correct. Back in the game, Dave. So Phil has one. You've got none, Nathan.
1: Mm.
0: And Dave has one.
1: Christ.
0: Oh, this is the crappiest of crappy quizzes. It's living up to its name. Down to its name. And that's the next round as well. Who's taller? That's the round.
2: Come on.
0: Back by popular demand for a third consecutive year in this round. I mean, we could do this all
1: exactly.
0: the time.
1: Exactly. I'd be good at this. If, from my years of doing the Ray Darcy show, I'd be perfect at this. Ray used to love to throw in. What height is he? Surely you should know that. It's your job to know that.
0: Is he a bit obsessed with height? Was that an issue for him? He had a weird focus on height and people's heights.
1: It came up a lot. I spend an hour beforehand reeling off every Munster player's height.
0: So you're casting aspersions on Ray Darcy's
1: certainly not.
0: Fascination with height. Okay, fair enough.
1: I'm an expert at this.
0: Okay. Round three, the Who's Taller round. Backed by popular demand for a third consecutive year. In this round, we're going to give you the name of two prominent athletes. All you've got to do is tell me who's taller. Question three for you, Phil. Joe Canning or Steph Curry?
3: Steph Curry.
0: Correct.
2: Can't be much in it though, is there?
0: Is that true? Yeah? This is all correct.
2: But 6-2 versus 6-1 maybe?
0: 6-2 Canning. 6-3 Steph Curry. Steph Curry looks like such a little guy out there and is now, at the moment, the greatest athlete in the world. Question three for you, Nathan. Stephanie Roach or Neve Briggs?
1: Is it taller or smaller?
0: Who's taller?
1: Stephanie Roach.
0: Correct. Roach is 5'10", Briggs is 5'7", according to Wikipedia, just in case Neve's getting in touch going, hey! Question three for you, Dave. Henrik Stenson or John Rahm?
2: Stenson probably looks taller because he's a bit slighter.
0: Dave, fat-shaming John Rahm.
2: I didn't say he was fat, I said he's better built.
0: You're fat-shaming him, come on.
2: Yeah, you're fat-shaming
0: him. I'm not. That's a great argument.
2: So you brought the phrase up
1: first. You're taller.
2: Just because someone is slighter than another individual doesn't make the other guy fat. They could be well-built.
0: Especially when you're Burley
2: Day McIntyre. Isn't the case with John Rahm.
0: Or ex-Burley Day McIntyre, come on.
2: Rahm.
0: Correct. That's pretty easy because Rahm definitely looks
1: really?
0: Bigger.
1: I would have thought Stenson is deceptively tall when you see him in the flesh. Stenson must be 6'3".
2: My logic, though.
1: Is that all?
0: He's 6'1", John.
1: I would have had Stenson.
2: My logic was that Rahm is deceptively small because he's...
0: you see him.
2: Sorry, he's deceptively
1: tall.
2: He's
1: like a Mr. Man or something.
2: You're thinking...
0: But in real life, you see him, he's a giant.
2: He's a big unit.
0: Yeah.
1: I would have had Stenson at 6'3".
0: He's got these little toothpicks in his hand for golf clubs. Like, that guy is an absolute monster, I would have said.
1: I'll check that.
0: You can't get your phone out in the middle of a quiz. I mean, I understand that it's your natural instinct, but you can't do it, right? Put the phone away.
2: Smackdown.
0: Round four, the fun-free magic number round. Get your pens out. Contestants get 3 points for getting the number exactly right if nobody manages that. The nearest contestant who doesn't go bust gets 2 points. The second closest gets one. Again, I'm going to state that we can only accept the answer that's written on your paper, and I'm going to have to ask you for your pens once the music ends. The following round was sent in by listener Paul Fitzsimons, whose name has been left in the script for the last few weeks, despite the fact he didn't send any questions until this week, when eventually he did, and we caught up with ourselves. So, he's actually sent in more. If you don't mind, give us the following number.
2: Lost me.
1: Again.
0: We were too lazy to change the script. Yeah. He emailed in going, oh, thanks very much. You keep mentioning me, even though I haven't been doing any work for it.

0: There's one more for you. Here's one more rhyme for you. There you go.
1: It's like I broke a clock.
0: Yeah, exactly. Even a stop clock tells the right time twice a day. The opening line of Whitney, isn't it? The number of times a Kerry footballer has won All Stars Footballer of the Year since 1995. Jeez, imagine if they'd been the team with an audience, how many more this would have been.
2: The number of times, not the number of players.
0: The number of times a Kerry footballer has won All Stars Footballer of the Year since 1995. Plus the number of times a Galway hurler has won All Stars Hurler of the Year since 1995. Plus the number of times Ireland has won a Six Nations rugby title.
2: Ever.
0: Plus, Six Nations, not Five Nations, okay. Six Nations. Plus, the number of times Ireland has lost in the playoffs to qualify for the World Cup football finals. Your 30 seconds are going to expire and Sinatra sings Bright Shiny Beads, but we just can't find the music at the moment, so we're going to have to do... What? Look up at the screen. What are you saying? Look up at the screen. Entertain people. Do stuff for 30 seconds. What? 20 seconds past the hour. Our time is up. Okay, grand, yeah. So, there you go. Are we streaming this live?
2: Sorry, no, we started.
0: Yeah, yes. Ages ago. Come on. You got 10, 9, 8. That's my Sinatra impression. All right, 3, 2, 1, and pens down. All right, what you got?
1: All right, 14.
0: Not bust.
3: 16.
0: Oh.
4: 15.
0: 16 is the correct answer.
2: Yes! Yes! Get in there. Come on.
0: All right.
2: Killing
0: so,
2: us.
0: 14, 15. You had 15, so you 3 for Nathan, 1 for Dave, none for Phil, which brings us to a nice... Is it everybody on? No.
1: Nah.
4: I'm 3. You're 1.
0: Nathan's on 4? Is he? Did he get one right?
2: Yeah, I got the taller. Taller.
1: I'm on 2.
4: Right.
2: So what are you on, Dave? 3.
4: 3.
0: So Nathan's on 4, Dave's on 3, and Phil is on 2. This is a very close round, cool. Which means the rapid fire is going to be sensational tonight. Let me just run you through the answers very quickly. The number of times a Kerry footballer has won All-Stars Footballer of the Year since 1995?
2: 6.
0: 7 is the correct answer, so Nathan fluked this one again.
4: There, you got all my answers wrong.
0: The number of times a Galway hurler has won All-Stars Hurler of the Year since 1995?
2: 3.
0: This is the PwC All-Stars, obviously, that we're talking about here. Right, Quizmaster, this is the PwC All-Stars. Yeah, go on.
4: I wrote 3, but...
2: I wrote 3.
0: 1 is the answer.
2: 2.
0: What? 1 is the answer. Joe Canning last year.
2: Would have thought maybe Ollie Canning would have done some.
4: Well, how many do you have?
2: I have 3.
4: So you completely fluked this.
0: The number of times...
2: You fluked 15.
0: The number of times Ireland has won the Six Nations rugby title?
4: 4.
0: 4 is correct.
2: 4.
0: You had 4?
2: Yeah.
0: All right. And the number of times Ireland have lost in the playoffs to qualify for the World Cup football finals?
4: 4.
2: 3.
0: Can you name them?
4: 98. 2010,
0: 2018. 2018.
4: Didn't we lose the playoff in the 50s?
0: 66.
4: So I got 2 of them right. There you go.
2: Is that an official playoff?
0: Is 66 the game in Paris against Spain where we sold the right to have the home game to the Spaniards and then they cheated us out of the game in Paris?
4: A one-off game.
0: Yeah, is that... I would have said that was the 50s. I don't know.
2: I think we should move on.
0: It could have been a second one.
4: Before anyone delves too deep.
0: Well, it would have been 17, so anyway. Alright, on to the final. Our winner tonight is going to be separated in the round that separates the men from the boys, the Phil Mickelsons from the Phil Egans. Oof. It's the no theme in particular, ridiculously easy rapid fire round. The score you get in this round is going to be out of your score in the previous round. There will be 40 seconds for everyone to answer from the same set of questions. I'm going to start with the person with the highest number of points, onto the person in second, onto the person then in last. Basically, you keep going until you get one wrong. But if you get one wrong, we deduct a point. So we have had this result in negative scores nearly winning in the past. Ooh. Your time begins with a Kevin Coban. Ooh. A good big un.
5: A good big one is always better than a good little one.
0: What country is Eric Bailly from?
2: Ivory Coast.
0: Correct. Conor McGregor was a guest of which NFL team recently?
2: Dallas.
0: Correct. Which broadcaster now owns the NBA rights in the UK and Ireland?
2: 11-4. Sky.
0: Okay, Dave, which Kerry club had a mentor banned for 8 weeks this week? Name any side Ireland played in last year's November tests.
4: Argentina.
0: Alan Brown plays for what club?
4: Preston.
0: Correct. Who said see you all in coppers instead of the Hogan Stand?
4: Cullen.
0: Name the Monaco manager.
4: Henry.
0: Who's currently bottom in the Premier League?
4: Cardiff.
0: Bohemians pay homage to which musician with their latest jersey?
2: Bob Marley.
0: Derek Carr plays for what NFL team?
2: The Colts. One more question for me.
0: Come on!
2: No, I get one question because of
0: the... Who won the Open this year?
2: Who won the Open?
0: Colin Harry.
4: Get him!

watching on YouTube? Drop your comment in the chat and we'll read the best ones live. 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
1: Our first Lions pick this week from Greg Laidlaw was aggregated widely, and there was some controversy with the lack of representation from certain countries. We'll see if Chris Jones also sets the rugby wires burning. Chris, good morning to you.
2: Hey, how's it going, guys? Yeah, I was going to say, looking forward to this, but you're never quite sure when you're picking Lions teams. They can often go down quite badly, can't they?
1: Do you, when you're doing this, do you pick a team as in the best players that I like in those positions? Or do you think of like, well, actually, you know what, the specific challenges of Joe Schmidt's Australia, well, I'm going to require certain things to win those games?
2: Yeah, and a bit of everything, and like combinations as well. And you've got to go off experience. You've got to go for players you think can get to that point by next summer, but also players who have been there and done it before. I don't think that many players put their hands up in the autumn, if we're brutally honest. Like, were there many Ireland players that bounced forwards? Maybe not. Some kind of just cemented the fact that we knew they're brilliant players, but there weren't any that made you think, oh my God, they're going to definitely start the first test. Quite a few Scots did. Hardly any English, hardly any Welsh. So you've got to go a bit more, I think, on the last month and take a lot of factors into consideration.
1: What's your idea of what a bolter actually is? Is it somebody who comes across and plays really well in the Six Nations? Or because there have actually been players who do really well in the final month of European competition who are literally on, as it was in olden times, on Sky. The promo happens in the break for the Lions test is coming, and then somebody does really well in a European Cup final or semi-final, and all of a sudden you're thinking, probably Gatland at home going, oh, this guy's pretty good, I like the cut of his jib.
2: Yeah, it's definitely happened before. I think back to the 09 tour of South Africa. I think Cardiff had a really good run in Europe, and it was around then they won the kind of Anglo-Welsh Cup. They took Gloucester apart at Twickenham, and obviously those guys were playing for Wales and stuff, but players like Andy Powell, Lee Halfpenny, Jamie Roberts, Tom Shanklin, you had Martin Williams in there. They were a really good cohort from Cardiff who I remember thinking it wasn't just off Wales' Six Nations, but also the kind of form they'd been in for Cardiff those few months before. Look, a bolter could also be someone that's coming back from injury that we're just not talking about at all at the moment, but a combination of a bit of form plus their experience, their CV, their credit in the bank could see them get there. So it's good fun picking these teams, but man, you know, they'll just change so much over the next few months, won't they?
1: Is there a possibility that a bolter could be like a family member playing abroad?
2: Oof, I mean, would you class a bolter as someone who'd been on three Lions tours before? But look, I think, Owen Farrell's a big one, a big consideration for Andy Farrell, not helped by the fact he's been injured. He's not been playing in this Champions Cup. He won't play tomorrow night. So it's going to then have to be a kind of real run of form in the top 14. Plus, obviously, you know, his experience and what he's done in the past. But guys, I think they've got to come out sooner rather than later and tell us what's the deal with the French players or the players based in France. Because it's all well and good picking them in the team, and I've got one at fullback. But it's a waste of time if Andy Farrell's not going to contemplate picking players in the top 14, especially from clubs like Toulouse, who more often than not are going to be in the top 14 final. Now, if you are in the top 14 final, you miss automatically two games because you 100% miss the Ireland, the game in Dublin against Argentina. You then miss the opening game of the tour against the Western Force. You then definitely miss the midweek game coming up after that. And you probably miss the game the Saturday after because there'd be loads to repeat the mistakes they made in 2017 when you got jet lag players falling asleep on the play, on the bus to the game. So that means that of the 10 Lions fixtures, a top 14 finalist could miss four. And no one seems to be talking that much about that. And the Lions aren't saying anything and they keep saying, oh, we'll let Andy pick who he wants. But someone's got to, I think, make something clear about where those top 14 players stand and whether us deliberating and debating about their involvement is a waste of time because they're just not going to countenance a player being picked who's going to miss 40% of the whole matches of the tour.
1: Is there a world in which Andy Farrell is told, pick whoever you want, just do us a favour and don't make us look silly by picking players who don't play in our leagues?
2: Yeah, completely. And I think that applies to coaches. Like, we can have these kind of fantasy rugby type conversations about, oh, imagine if Ronan O'Gara's alongside Sean Edwards. But if you're not coaching in the home unions, It's a non-starter, isn't it? There's absolutely no chance that a Sean Edwards or a Ronan O'Gara or similar figures are going to be available to coach the Lions because of their top 14 commitments or their national team commitments. Now, it is possible that Farrell could go into a province or into a club in, say, England or Ireland or Wales or Scotland and take someone out of that because the there'll be that kind of collaboration. But I think more often than not, for exactly that reason, I genuinely don't know how it's going to apply to the French-based players. But when it comes to the Lions, look, the Lions only works because the four home unions have agreements. Ultimately, it's a massively expanded international window. The international window is only ever 3 weekends, and the Lions take up, what, 6, 7, 8 more if you're counting training camps. So it only works because the unions are the shareholders and stakeholders in the Lions. So when it comes to picking a coach to be his assistant, I think more often than not, Farrell's going to have to go for those who are coaching and being employed by one of the four home unions for that kind of ease of contract release.
1: When you look at previous tours that he was a part of, you see the coaching tickets and you go, wow, that was an incredible coaching ticket at that stage, and they've all gone on to become head coaches. Do you think he looks back into that gene pool? Do you have any idea yet of who he might be considering or who you'd like him to be considering?
2: Yeah, it's a really good question because you look at how Warren Gatland operated, and he loved with Wales to have that consistency in his coaching team, and he also loved it with his Lions staff. And actually, the staff he ended up with in 2021, probably, if he was honest, wasn't the staff he was aiming for in the first place, because there were people like Graham Rowntree, who had just gone to Munster. Farrell had his commitments. Steve Borthwick had his commitments at Leicester. So, yeah, he ended up with a solid coaching team in 2021, but probably not first choice. So, look, you do have to think a little bit, or who does Farrell know? He definitely, knows someone like Richard Wigglesworth from his time at Saracens, potential maybe for the attack coach role. We know that Graham Rowntree's a free agent at the moment. Could he be a kind of scrum forwards coach? Is Paul O'Connell a shoe-in as forwards coach? I think probably yes, given that Simon Eastby's stepping up. And O'Connell, I understand, was approached about 2021 by Gatland, but didn't feel he had the requisite experience as an international coach. 4 years on, that's not a problem. His reputation is growing all the time, and as a Lion, you know, one of the greats. So I'd be really surprised if he doesn't go Paul O'Connell forwards. Defence maybe to Steve Tandy again, having done what he did in 2021 and been there. But also you've got Felix Jones, who's kind of going to be a free agent sooner rather than later. Alan Walters, I think, is a dead cert as the kind of head of S&C. Attack, could that be Felix? Could that be Richard Wigglesworth? I think Gregor Townsend won't be involved. He'll be with Scotland. Steve Borthwick's ruled himself out as well. So you can actually kind of, by a process of elimination, when you take out Easterby, you take out Borthwick, you take out Townsend, you start to get a little bit of a picture. And I think you kind of see, if he's going to pick 4 or 5 coaches, you can kind of think they're going to come from 6, 7, maybe 8 names.
1: Felix will be really interesting, wouldn't it? It's you're on gardening leave, but actually, oh, you'd still be working for us because we own it. Ah, go on. You can do it. His gardening leave should be up by then anyway, right?
2: Yeah, I think his gardening leave is up in the summer. I think that with the whole Felix thing, a lot of this was the RFU not wanting him to go to a competitor, wanting him to stick to his contract, which is fair enough. The whole, is he doing analysis, is he not? Some people are speaking to him, some aren't. As we knew at the time, that was all, you know, a little bit of a smokescreen. Clearly, Felix is not particularly involved with England anymore, regardless of the messages that England would send out. Come the Six Nations, whether he'll still be involved in this kind of quasi-analysis role, I'm not so sure. But yeah, you would think that he's a real contender to go on the Lions. But it is so interesting that he left that England setup clearly without anywhere to go to. It's not as if he's suddenly been installed at Munster or suddenly been installed at Ireland, or Ireland have gone and paid England out, or the Lions have gone and paid England out. So, yeah, I think Felix will be available sooner rather than later. And if it comes to the Lions, then his time will definitely be up with England. And because of the kind of home unions collaboration, there'd be no problem with England letting him go to the Lions, I think, even if it's a month or two early.
3: We should get to your Lions team in a minute, Chris, but was there internal conflict between players that you naturally have a preference for versus the players that you think will actually win this tour?
2: 100%. And the players that weren't involved in the autumn. I've got a few guys in my 23, especially from an English point of view, whose stock rose in absentia. So That's a factor. I've got one real left field pick. Wait, he shouldn't be a left field pick because he's kind of an experienced test operator, but no one's talking about him. And it's definitely, you know, more unlikely than likely. And then just looking, Com, for combinations, really, especially off the bench, you know, the way that the head coaches use props together, halfbacks together, even, you know, lock combinations, back five, the scrum combinations. So I'm really looking for as many combinations as possible, because you want the Lions to play some kind of fluent rugby. Like, they don't have much time together unless he just takes the Scotland attacking blueprint or the Ireland attacking blueprint. They're the only two options in terms of a honed kind of coherent attacking strategy that you'd be able to maybe pick up and displace, unless he really takes the same individuals and the same coaching. As always with the Lions, like, it starts off a bit clunky, so that's why you want a few combinations wherever possible, just so the Lions can play a little bit of fluent rugby and not, you know, just be one of those backs the wall territory scrap for everything kind of teams, which we have seen a bit in the past.
1: Yeah, they're no crack. They're not great to watch.
2: Yeah, well, it's like, it's difficult with Lions because, yeah, they are going against teams that will have a bit more time together and stuff. But yeah, like, I mean, 2021 wasn't much fun as a spectacle. 17, like, I was out there and it was an amazing kind of intense occasion, but it was only really that little period with the New Zealand down to 14 in Wellington. The Lions strung together a few, you know, good attacking moves. Obviously, all that amazing counter-attacking try in Auckland first test. 2013, yeah, just, it's just been kind of you haven't said, oh, this is a really fluent attacking Lions team, probably since the kind of Roberts and O'Driscoll axis really got going in 2009. So that's maybe something they would like to work on and just be able to play a little bit more fluent rugby when they get together.
1: Let's get into this. So it's Andrew Porter, Dan Sheehan and Tadhg Furlong, an all-Irish front row for you. Was there any debates here?
2: Combinations, yeah.
1: Yeah.
2: Yeah, I mean, loads of debates. I mean, I think someone like, you know, Jamie George, the real test operator, and you kind of think, though, Jamie's got to start rather than come off the bench. You might then want a bit more impact off the bench. So, look, Sheehan, I know he's had his injuries, but, man, that Grand Slam 2023, he was off the scale. If he can get anywhere close to that, he's an absolute dead cert for the tour. And then it's combinations. Tight head, Xander Fagerson's really close, but I'm going with the front row off pedigree and that kind of consistency and that combination of familiarity.
1: You've gone for Amara Toje and Tadhg Byrne in the second row. I actually think Ireland look a little bit unbalanced when Tadhg Byrne is in the back row, and I would prefer to see him play five for Ireland at the moment alongside Joe McCarthy. But you picked him in the second row. I agree with this. Go on.
2: Picked him in the second row, mainly, and then just tried to balance up the back five of the scrum. Toje, you know, he's so consistent for England, and he gets asked to do so much for club and country. And I still think that you need guys like him who are just test match warriors. Tadhg Byrne, yeah, line up, jackal threat. And then that's why I've gone Ollie Chessum at six. I think for some of our listeners, they'd be like, what's Ollie Chessum done at test level? But, you know, speaking to people in the England camp, they're like, look, that's one guy we really, really badly missed in the autumn. And I think he gives that line an option. So it's about kind of balancing up the back five of the scrum. So Toje Byrne, but then my back row hopefully means we get a little bit of everything in that forward pack.
1: Ollie Chessum, six, Jack Morgan, seven, and Caelan Doris at eight. There has been a strong shout that Maro Toje was a Lions captain in the waiting for about 5 or 6 years. And then there was some, Eddie Jones, he's not a leader. And then he's like, actually, I am. So who's your captain here?
2: My captain is Doris, but, you know, Toje would do a great job as well. For what it's worth, I remember saying back in 2018, I'd make Maro Toje captain of England. There was a little bit of a kind of changing of the guard when Dylan Hartley was moving on. They went for Owen Farrell. My take's always been, look, with a Johnny Sexton, with a Dan Bigger, with an Owen Farrell, you get leadership anyway. You get standards being driven. You get the beating, emotional beating heart of the team. I never quite got why head coaches would overburden them with the captaincy as well. Look, what do I know? The head coaches make those calls for a reason. But I remember thinking, you make a Toje captain and a Farrell as your kind of your emotional and tactical heartbeat. So the Toje thing's just been fascinating. He's now captaining Saracens. So, you know, he's getting that leadership experience, but he has been someone who, given he captained England in the JWC, you thought, oh, this guy's going to be an England captain for 5-10 years, and it's not quite happened. And who's the next captain after Jamie George? Is it going to be Itoje, Ben Earl, Ollie Chessam? They're the, probably the three standout contenders. But ultimately, Jet, I think you need a captain in the forward pack. And I'm amazed that we've had so many fly halves, centres, fullbacks captaining national sides. I've heard from top refs, they're like, it does help when a captain is in the pack. You're not rushing in from the back line. It doesn't become confrontational. It can just become a little word here and there. So that's why either Itoje or Doris would be a great job, but I'd probably go for Doris just because he's doing it for his country as well on a regular basis.
3: There was consternation, I believe, at scrum half. You had a late change.
2: I did, because I'm trying to be consistent to the kind of picking and combos. So, excuse me, I've got Alex Mitchell on the bench because I've got Marcus Smith on the bench. So you kind of think, oh, well, those two could work together in the final quarter of games when everything's won and lost. I then had a big think about Thomas Williams, but then ultimately, if I'm going a little bit off experience and pedigree, and I know he's not been a Lion before, but he's got the body of work in recent years and he's played in big, big games. So I've got Gibson Park at 9. So
1: that's Gibson the correct Park answer, Chris. Well
2: Alex
1: done.
2: Mitchell, 21. Yeah. And also I'm thinking about who I'm broadcasting with today.
1: But Finn Russell, I don't think there's any debate that Finn Russell has to start for us, right?
2: Yeah, I mean, the only debate would be depending on what style of rugby Andy Farrell wants to play. And if he wants to play a more tactically tight game, and I know there'll be Scotland fans going, look, Finn's done it. Of course he has. But, you know, Russell's not won a bagload of trophies, and he would love to, I'm sure, add a few more pots to his CV just to show, yeah, I can take teams over the line in tight matches. And maybe this Six Nations is when he does it for Scotland. Maybe this season is when he does it for Bath. But it's not as if there is a Johnny Sexton, a Dan Biggott, an Owen Farrell who would immediately be the counterweight if someone said, oh, look, I need someone who's going to be a bit more tactically disciplined than Finn. Here's Dan Biggott. Here's Johnny Sexton. Those guys aren't around. And I think that's a common theme throughout this line selection. There isn't actually as much experience as there was 3-4 years ago. Finn has played test matches for the Lions. He was brilliant in that third test match. His game has come on a lot. And given I'm picking Sione Tupulotu at 12 and quite a few Scots in the back line, I think Finn's the right choice at 10 for now.
3: If Finn's your number 10 and Marcus Smith's on the bench, who's your third out half if you're bringing one? Is it as inevitable as Owen Farrell if they get that sorted?
2: No, I would probably just leave all the French bench-based players,
3: okay,
2: and just say it's not really worth it. It's not really worth picking a squad with an asterisk saying, oh, if they don't make the top 14, fine. I don't think that's the best way to get up and running. So I would, you know, and I doubt Farrell will do this, but I would just leave all the French-based players to it. And my third 10 would be probably either Finn Smith or George Ford, depending on who gets a run in the Six Nations. However, I know Sam Prendergast could be the start, you know, that with his development, if he kicks on in the Six Nations, he could well be the starting line, couldn't he? So that's where, like, Prendergast feels a bit of the elephant in the room, because we're not quite sure how he's going to take to test rugby over the coming months, even though all the signs are that he'll take to it pretty comfortably.
1: Definition of a bolter, really, if he has a great Six Nations, goes from like third choice at Leinster to starting line in 8 months. That'd be,
2: yeah, that would qualify, wouldn't it? Yeah,
1: that would be wild. Now, you did make an exception to your rule for Blair Kinghorn at fullback.
2: Yeah, and only because I think he's the standout candidate. And actually, I should just, if I'm being consistent, I should just not pick anyone French based, but I'd go for Kinghorn. The next best option after Kinghorn would probably be George Furbank. Only because of the way a few players, other, you know, really big options have just dropped off a little bit. Hugo Keenan, I don't know, didn't play in the summer. Look, he could well be back, and then Keenan's the starting fullback. So let's not rule out Keenan. But yeah, Kinghorn, just put one of those asterisks that I'm desperate to not have has to go next to Kinghorn. He's a fullback. And then I've got Sione Tupulotu at 12 and Gary Ringrose 13. Now, really going, if I'm consistent again, I should have Hugh Jones alongside Tupulotu with Russell and really have that Scottish axis. I just think Ringrose is too good a player not to be a test, or not to be a Lion full stop, let alone a test Lion. I can't believe he wasn't taken in 2021. I can't believe it. this has got to be his time. So maybe it's my fondness for Gary Ringo as the player that means he's just edged here with Hugh Jones wearing 23 on the bench, because he could come in off the bench and fit into this system really nicely with Russell, with Tuipulotu, with Kinghorn if he goes.
1: On your bench, you've got Marcus Smith and Alex Mitchell. We've talked about that, and you've got Hugh Jones there, and I think that makes perfect sense as well. So, but on the wings, you've gone for Duane van der Merwe and Josh Adams.
2: Yeah, random selections, and expect to get mocked because Adams hasn't played for so long. I think wings are a bit of a problem position. Where, you know, if there was a Reece Amit around, then, or someone who's just been there and done it and been on Lions tours before, but there isn't. Yes, James Lowe and Matt Hansen, but I'm really interested to see how they go in the Six Nations. And also, do they fit in really well to the Ireland system? Because they're more than wingers. They're kind of playmakers, aren't they? That's where they're at their best. They are almost the opposite to a Duan van der Merwe, like the polar opposite. Van der Merwe's an arch finisher, but van der Merwe's not popping up in centre field at dummy half, making the play like the Irish wingers do, clearing lines like James Lowe does. So it's just whether how Lowe and Hansen would fit into another system that isn't necessarily the Irish one that I'm intrigued by. The English wingers are full of potential, but they're raw. I really did have a long think about Ollie Slyholm, because if you're going to pick Russell and Tuipulotu, you're going to create chances. And I think Slyholm is one of the best finishers around, albeit at the early stages of his test career. And that's why I've gone for Adams. It's a bit of a long shot. He's not played for ages, but he's only 29. He's got pedigree. He's got Lions experience. He's played in Lions test matches. He's a really good finisher, and he might be someone handy to have on the end of anything Russell and Tuipulotu create. And he's good in the air, which maybe counterbalances Duane van der Merwe's frailties, knowing as we do what a brilliant runner with the ball in hand van der Merwe is. And the bigger the game, the bigger the occasion, he seems to rise to it as well.
3: Would you bring Hansen, Lowe and Slade home on tour?
2: You can't have all of them.
3: No.
2: So, yeah, then I'd look to see how Slade home goes in the Six Nations. If he's a bit par player for England, then and Northampton don't make a big, you know, big dent on the final stage of the Champions Cup, then it'd be hard to take him. But if he starts to play, he's got a great shot. Manny Faber-Bosa is in a similar category. I think pre the autumn, he would have been in a lot of Lions squads. He just, you know, he's had his concussion problems in the autumn, so we need to see how he recovers from that. And I know that people go, well, Josh Adams not played. And it's just a bit of fun. But I just think with Tommy Freeman, Manny Faber-Bosa, Ollie Slyholm, just need a few more miles on the international clock. At least with Josh Adams, he's got that, hasn't he?
1: You've picked Joe McCarthy on the bench. We haven't talked about this yet. How close is he to your starting team? And
2: yeah, really close to play alongside a Toje, but then are you just lacking a bit of craft? That's why I've got him on the bench. We're not quite sure how, you know, tooled up Australia are going to be, but there'll definitely need to be some physical reinforcements if the Wallabies get on top physically. And I think that was probably the worrying thing, a positive thing from the tour's point of view, but the thing that will keep Andy Farrell a little bit preoccupied is how much power the Aussies have. And that's why I've gone for van der Merwe on the wing, because I think otherwise the team almost looks a tiny bit light, my starting 15. That's why I went for Jack Morgan as kind of quite a big, you know, stocky ball carrying number 7, van der Merwe to carry, and then just try to bolster the bench, because they do have some power athletes that have more power than a lot of what the Lions can provide.
1: This is a Lions team that's going to win the series, right? It's a strong team.
2: Yeah, I think so. I don't think it's going to be a strong Lions team that left the shores. I think the strongest Lions team in my lifetime to leave the shores was 2001, because you had the nucleus of the England World Cup winning side of 03 forming, and then you had superstars like O'Driscoll and Keith Wood, and guys like Rob Howley and Scott Cornell. I mean, that how they didn't win that tour, one of the great mysteries, albeit against a wicked Wallaby side. It was just a brilliant tour. That, I think, is the best Lions squad or team to leave the shores. 2017, I don't think is miles off. I think 2017 had a great combination of real experience. Guys like Alan Wynn, guys like Johnny Sexton, John Davis, what a player. With a kind of younger crop of, you know, some English players like Carl Sinclair, Mario Itoje, who were really coming through and made the World Cup final in 2019. I don't think it's quite as strong as those two squads, just because if you look at 3-4 years ago when there was an Alan Wynn and there was a Sexton, there was a Farrell, there was a Bigger, there was a Courtney Laws, it just feels like there was a bit more big match test class experience. I'm not saying there isn't in this squad, but that'd be my only concern is there are quite a few players going on their first lines tour, playing in their first lines test. I think that'll be the story come the opener.
1: One thing, sorry, that I just wanted to raise is that you do have players from each of the countries, which is actually, I think, also important. So that if this is going to be...
2: Yeah, for Twitter. Yeah. Definitely very important for Twitter.
1: I mean, Twitter's the real world, we know, right?
2: I think it wasn't... Like, when I'm picking this, I wasn't thinking, oh, I've got to have an equal spread. But yeah, like, it was a shame when, you know, 09, the Scots barely threw up. I mean, Ross Ford maybe played tests. And in 2013, I think, Gray came off the bench, didn't he? Very, very briefly. Or he came off the bench in one of the test matches. Richie Gray. So that was a period where the Scots were badly underrepresented. That's not going to happen this time. Didn't happen last time. And the concern is that Wales will hardly throw up any tourists. Yeah. That's why I've gone for people like, you know, Dowie Lake's my reserve hooker, Josh Adams, and Jack Morgan, probably because even though Morgan and Lake haven't been on Lions tours, they're kind of the two that you would go, look, these are top level players. They're just playing in a poor team. And Adams is someone who's been there and done it, albeit not played for ages. So yeah, there's a big Irish core in the pack, isn't there? 1, 2, 3, 4, 5 of the pack are Irish. There's a Scottish core to the back line with 1, 3, 4 of the back line being Scottish and then little combinations. I've got the Scottish props in reserve, Schumann at 17 and Xander Fagerson at 18, because they're pretty... The problem with Scotland isn't their starting front row, it's what comes off the bench. So I think if you brought on Schumann and Fagerson together with their kind of familiarity, I think that would be a pretty potent sort of second half scrummaging act to follow the Irish lot.
3: There's one last question on your team, actually. Is there any place for Bundy Aki or Robbie Henshaw in your travelling pack? Because both started at centre in the last November test against Australia with Ringrose, your starting outside centre, on the bench that day.
2: So I think you're probably taking, if you're Farrell, and this is, I think the biggest issue with the 2021 selection was their centres. They kind of had Elliot Daly, who didn't play test rugby at centre hardly, as one of their 13s. And then they had Henshaw, who a lot relied on because he was versatile. They had Chris Harris and they had Aki, but Aki probably not the form he is now, or has been the last, you know, through the sort of the cycle since. I think if you're Farrell, you pick two classic 12s and two classic 13s. So your classic 12s are Tuipulotu Aki, and then your classic 13s are Ringrose and Hugh Jones. And then Robbie Henshaw is probably a really useful player to have as well. So maybe you pick five, or does that feel too many? What they don't have this time, which they had in 13, 17 and 21, is Owen Farrell. If he doesn't get picked, Owen Farrell, a 10, who was always one of the three 10s, who could play 12. So whether he goes for five centres, whether that's a bit of overkill, given Hugh Jones could play fullback, played a lot there for Harlequins, given Henshaw's played a bit of fullback, Ringrose can probably play wing. It might be that those guys could move around in the warm-up games, but I think there's some really strong options in the centre, but I don't know if he can take all of them.
1: Chris, it's a great team. RIP your mentions is all I say. Thanks a million for joining us.
2: Yeah, well, I'm not on X, which is brilliant, but Instagram, CHJ9, and on Instagram, people just private message, so it's all very polite. But I'm so interested to see how these teams age, because, you know, everyone would have changed their teams hugely from the start of the autumn to now, wouldn't they? And they'll start changing from the start of the Six Nations to the end, and then would also be influenced by Europe and stuff. So yeah, a lot of fun, but yeah, who knows? It's a bit of a shot in the dark.
1: Good stuff. Thanks a million.
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1: Right, we're talking hurling now. I'm delighted to say Páraic Mara is with us to talk about his new book. It's called All on the Line, A Memoir of Hurling and Commitment. How are you?
2: Good, you and yourself?
1: Good. We just had Eric Dunneman in and we were referring to him as a former professional boxer and he was talking about his identity. That was a big thing for you in the book as well, that whole, I'm a hurler. And then all of a sudden one day you're not a hurler anymore. That's heartbreaking to read and it's heartbreaking to kind of experience, like, now at this remove. Obviously from your perspective, to revisit that for the book cannot have been any easy thing to do.
3: No, yeah, it was like a long therapy session, all right. But yeah, difficult to come to terms with, like, you know, I wasn't expecting it. I hadn't planned it. You know, and then just to be all taken away from the space of a couple of days between, you know, from whenever I got my first scan of my neck to when I met the specialist, you know. So, yeah, it took me a while to come. Well, I'm still coming to terms, to be honest with you. And it's just finding that whole new routine. And as you said, you know, your identity. I'm known as a hurler around home, like in Tipperary, you know. So, like, that whole thing is taken away from you. And, you know, you're just trying to find your own routine again and what's to fill that void, you know, and it's hard to fill it, like, because it's a major part of your life.
1: Well, it's like everyday training, really. Like, you know, yeah. It's not just the pitch sessions, it's the eating, and it's the, like, what's everybody else doing, it's the WhatsApp groups, it's the analysis, and all that kind of stuff.
3: Exactly, yeah, like, and you know, it's the small things, like, as you said there, you know, I found myself for the first few weeks and months, you know, opening up the biscuits and things like that I used to never even look at, like, and even though you could enjoy them, you know, even a Claire at home would be saying, sure, go on, enjoy them, like, but it doesn't feel right, you know.
1: And there's guilt associated with it.
3: And then I used to love training and I fell out of love with the gym for a few weeks because I didn't feel like, what am I going to the gym to do, like, you know, I have no end goal.
1: Yeah.
3: You know, so for a few weeks I found that tough, but then obviously I found it better to exercise for my own mental health and well-being, you know. I found it brought me into a bit of routine as well, you know, so took a bit of juggling to get used to my new life, as they say.
1: Was there any point over the last couple of years where you thought about retirement, where you thought that, you know, I need to start thinking about what life is like, or had you decided you were going to leave that, like, had you kicked that can down the road as far as you could?
3: Yeah, I never really thought about retirement, to be honest with you. You know, I was planning on going back for another year and possibly two seasons with Tipperary. I was feeling, you know, very, very fit.
1: There was no sense, oh, I'll give it one last shot. It was like, screw that. I'm, you know, someone's going to have to, like, chisel me out of this team.
3: Yeah, no, I honest with you, I said, no, I'm planning on going back next year and we'll take it from there, like, you know, and see how we get on. And obviously, the long term would have been to give the club a good 3 or 4 or 5 years when I'm able to give them a, you know, a decent 3 or 4 or 5 years, you know. And so, yeah, like, whatever would have been taken away from the Tipperary scene, you know, taking out the club scene as well, was that kind of, you know, hit very hard as well, you know, because many lads get to go back and give 2 or 3 years with their club after they finish with Intercounty.
1: Yeah.
3: And that was just taken away as well. So that, I found that very hard to deal with as well.
4: We had Paddy Stapleton on the show last week where he's writing the kids' books, and he was talking about the first time he picked up the hurl as a moment he distinctly remembers. Like, is that something that you remember quite evidently in your head, that it was, that you're nearly in Tipperary, I guess, born with a hurl in your hand?
3: You are, yeah, like, it's nearly given to you for the first, when you're about 5 or 6 years of age. I remember my mother, you know, dropped me up to the juvenile club on Saturday morning, and, you know, for the first few, I suppose, months and maybe years, you're kind of like, it's, you know, you don't really want to go up, you'd probably rather be watching a cartoon on television, yeah, or something. But you know, eventually you get caught into it, and from then on, like, from 11 or 12 years of age, it just consumes you, like. We're very lucky with the schools in Turles, you know, it's all hurling, you know, our juvenile club Dorlis Hogue, all hurling, and then it just brings you on into the senior club in Turles. So yeah, no, you've no real other choice in Turles, really, only, you know, if you

0: yeah, you know, like I would have watched him for the previous 10 years, you know, and been in awe of him, like, you know, and being in awe of a lot of little Kenny lads. And, you know, just to see that, you know, I kind of had an inkling that it could happen, because I think Brian Cody was starting to move around Henry Shefflin, maybe in the big days, on the more inexperienced players, you know, to try and rattle him maybe in that. And so I had a feeling it could happen, but then between you do your warm up and then you have the parade and the stadium is heaving and bouncing, you know, next thing you turn to your position and you look up and here he's in dragging in, but he's probably wearing number 10 or 12, you're like, oh god, you know, like. But yeah, I know it was, you know, I had a scared start that game as well. I got out in front for the ball. It was only about a minute or two gone, and I ran over the ball, and it was only him one on one and with Brendan Cummins, and he pulled in it, and Brendan Cummins, in fairness to him, got a slight touch and knocked it out. I said, if that went in, like, God knows what way the day would have went for me personally. But but yeah, no, settled in after that, like. And but yeah, no, I was lucky enough to come up against some of the good lads. All right, to be fair.
1: Decent, yeah.
2: Were you always a fullback up to that point, or was that a bit of a surprise for you to make the team at fullback at senior?
0: I probably would have played the year or two previous in my club fullback.
2: Right.
0: But necessarily I wasn't really a fullback. You know, Liam Sheedy actually made me fullback in the minor team in 06, but I was always a centre back, a midfielder, coming up through the years. Even give a small bit of time with the forwards, but not too long up there now. But yeah, no, for them first few years, I was kind of playing fullback for my club and for Tipperary, and then actually simultaneously I was moved out with my club and moved out with Tipperary as well.
2: So after 09, in 2010, when you stopped the five in a row, you're obviously in the halfback line, yeah, at that stage. When does that happen? When does that
0: sure, kind of happened. It kind of was made happen. We played Cork in the first round 2010, and I marked Isaacio Halpine blow, and he kind of destroyed us the same day.
2: He did okay.
0: Yeah, and I was moved out to the wing that match, and
2: right,
0: from then on it was kind of moved to the wing. I was left at the wing, like.
2: And that seemed like your natural position in a way.
0: Yeah, would you believe, never played wing back up to that.
2: Right.
0: Never ever played wing back. It was always full back, centre back, midfield. I was never wing back until Liam Sheedy played me number 7, and just to be honest, which is probably my best position down through the years, you know, the one I most felt naturally at.
2: Yeah, isn't that mad? That, like, yeah, you know, you need to have the traumatic experience of Isaki.
0: Yeah. Yeah, you know, and just guess, like, I would have got another experience. I was put back in full back in 14, and now I was playing perfectly fine there, but we played Galway in 2014 in the qualifier, and Johnny Glynn scored 2 goals off me. Now it was, it wasn't all bad that day, but I was moved out after that as well, and again it was just, you know, I was moved back in another time as well, so it is, you know, it is, you'd be moved after one or two performances, but then you're put back in again. So,
2: well, I don't think anybody's going to stop Isaki that day. That was like all time great performance.
0: Yeah, him. No, it was tough going, because he had given us a bit of a handful in the league game as well that year, so you know, he was just so big, and he was probably one of the hardest men I've ever met. Right. Definitely.
1: You talked about the number 6 role in the book as well, and how that's changed, and even your kind of reference Declan Hannan and more recent centre-half backs, but that was one of the things that started. You said, like, to have someone like Brendan Cummins behind you and him shouting at you know, watch left or whatever, and the fact that you can hear him in a crowd of 50, 60, 70,000 people, like, it has changed his position dramatically, but to have a goalkeeper or someone who's so vocal behind you must make it all the bit easier.
0: Yeah, you know, I was lucky enough when I was starting out like that, in my first few years, 9, 10, 11, we great big personalities and lads with major experience. Brendan Cummins had been going to Tipperary since the mid-90s, like. You know, Paul Curran was there, Declan Fannin was there in 2009, Conor Mahon, you know, so there was major experience around there, like. So we were so lucky coming in that these lads had been through it all, and they'd been through the tough times as well, so yeah, I know it was a big help to us. And as I said, yeah, big personalities made the presence well known on the pitch, like, you know, and even in the dressing room as well. So yeah, we got a good understanding of what was needed and required.
1: Like those tough times, Caroline Curran is someone we've spoken about plenty on the show from a sports psychology perspective, and you touch on it in the book as well, the fact that after that 09 All-Ireland final loss, you're obviously all gutted, and I think he's all sat around in a circle and shared how you all felt. I suppose this was probably before the 2010 season started, but you shared what the 2009 final defeat meant to you personally, and there were a few tears in the room.
0: Yeah, I know, it's funny, like, when you actually get a group of grown men into a room and they get to talk about their emotions, like, you know, and for the first one or two you're like, oh, what's going on here, but then as it goes around everyone's actually feeling the same, and it's amazing, like, you know, when everyone actually just talks like that truthfully and honestly, like, what it means to people, like, then you kind of realise this actually means a lot to the group, like, you know. And that's what Karen did. She literally just one or two sentences and let the whole thing open.

0: up, like, and that's what she's very good at, like, you know. And yeah, lads just talked about what it felt and what it meant to him to lose, and I suppose what it meant to him to win, possibly win one as well. So yeah, that was kind of it really opened up to us all that, geez, this means a lot to lads, you know. And lads with kids, lads that are married, young lads early 19, 20 like we were, you know. So you know, it all kind of bonded us together and made us feel, you know, that much more of a group and more stronger. And we needed that over certain games that year as well.
1: How important for you was it to, because you're still under 21 in 2010 when you stopped the 5 in a row. That's right, you go on and win the
0: we won 21 the following Sunday, yeah. Or Saturday, sorry. Yeah.
1: It's not a bad week. But you had that experience of being in the team the previous year as a 20-year-old or maybe even a 19-year-old at that stage. How important was it for you that the second time you were in an All-Ireland final was actually the second time, and you'd been through that experience of seeing Henry shuffling in? Like, what was the benefit of that experience?
0: All it stood to us, like, I can only speak for myself, I suppose, but it definitely stood to me, like, you know, everything wasn't new. Like, the first year, it was just, you're getting measured up for suits, you're doing just all them small things, tickets, you know, everything was a big ordeal. Like, whether it's the following year, it was just nice and calm, you know, everything was new, wasn't new, we knew what to expect. Like, I even remember Liam Sheedy going out to the finest detail of, we were training at Semba Stadium one evening, and he lined us all up as if we were getting meeting the president. And, you know, someone came down and met us all.
1: Yeah.
0: I think it was the Kitman hot paint. And, you know, even everything was just covered down to a T, like, you know. And we didn't probably have a big, massive amount of people coming in looking at us at training.
1: Yeah.
0: You have an official open, like, just before the week of the game. But other than that, it was, you'd hear a couple of usual local lads just looking in over the gate, like. But, like, we would have obviously heard what went on in Kilkenny with the thousands.
1: Yeah.
0: But I think we were just were driven just to take the opportunity, knowing that we missed it the year before. And we needed every bit of it, like, you know, to get over them that year, you know. And
2: when it does happen and the final whistle goes in 2010 and you're an All-Ireland champion at senior level, like, Joe Brodie has spoken before about 93 and winning with Derry and being in the shower afterwards and the Cat in the Cage pub in Drumcondra, and almost feel like it was an anti-climax. In some ways, no, plenty of other of his Derry teammates felt otherwise. But for you, what was that overriding first emotion when you realised that you'd achieved Liam McCarthy?
0: Yeah, no, it was amazing. I remember you're just running around like a lunatic, like, basically. You just can't believe it. And then we received the cup and you're going on meeting supporters afterwards. Like, I remember one of the first supporters I met, and actually I wouldn't have really known him at the time, was Nick English, was a couple of rows back, and he just jumped out, you know, give you a big hug, and you're saying, geez, that's Nick English, like, you know. And this is what it means to them. And you're just, everything is just, you're in party mode, like, you know, that night, the following day, the homecoming, everything was just the buzz. And then we had to knuckle back down to Tuesday night and go back training, because we were playing the All-Ireland on 21 on Saturday, and we were lucky that I was played in Thurles as well. You know, so, like, I remember the lead up into that match, like, and I'm from Thurles, so I'm living in town, and, you know, the buzz around the place was just unreal. And you knew the senior boys were going there, travelling to the county, and they were enjoying themselves, and we were getting all the pictures. But, you know, we had the opportunity to really make a party of it on the Saturday, and everything just went down, you know, to a T, like. And it was that week was just amazing. Like, it's just real, really, like. And no matter where you went or who you met, it was just, everyone was in great form and buzzing, like, you know. So it's one week I'll never forget anyway. And the following week, I maybe comes in anti-climax, you're put back into club training and it's lashing rain, and, you know. But no, it was an amazing week, like, and it's one I'll never forget.
1: In a way, right, like, we as fans of hurling become aware of you more that year than even the previous year, because you're just breaking into the team. But this year, like, that team stops the 5 in a row, and so therefore, instantaneous, everybody is on the team is famous. And then the next week, you back it up in an under-21 game that I think far more people watched, because there were five seniors on the team, right?
0: Yeah.
1: And, like, I think the last time that we had heard this happen was 98 and the Galway Footballers. I hate to bring it up, it kills me. But anyway, so immediately there's kind of extra weight and celebrity that comes with that. And our identity of you, kind of going back to the start of the conversation, is that you're a hurler and you're, like, a very important member of this team. And I can see how, like, that just becomes who you are. I'm now a hurler and we win All Ireland. So like, that must have been interesting and a bit of a challenge and also very enjoyable. Like a kind of whole mix of things.
0: Yeah, you know, I suppose life did change a bit after that 2010 season, because I suppose even nationally we came out of, we came into the limelight, I suppose, and there was a lot more eyes on us, and you know, you could hear the talk of, oh, well, how many are you going to win? You know, this kind of thing, and you're like, Jesus, and the effort that's gone to that. But definitely we're in the more limelight. You know, if things go well, you get all the praise. But likewise, if things were going against you, or it was a loss, you know, or we lost the All Ireland the final year, the criticism was a bit more, you know, straight at you as well. Like, you know, so we had to deal with both sides of it. But as we spoke about with the start, the identity definitely came out that year. You know, 2009 was fine. People kind of just said, oh, you're just... So there was not very much about it. But from 2010, the winter 2010 onwards, you know, walking down the street, you were known as the hurler, really, like, you know. And
1: yeah.
0: The eyes were more or less on you. If it was Christmas time and you're going out for a pint, or being watched, and, yeah, you know, people look, oh, is he having a... Yeah, well, December, like, leave me alone, like, you know, so...
1: Are you tempted to run away from that at all? Or do you have to just embrace it? Like, is it natural?
0: I suppose it's annoying, and when I was younger, I found it annoying. You know, all the eyes were on you. But as I got older and more experienced, you know, I think I kind of dealt with it, and just kind of, you know, it was what it was. It was all part of who we are, and
1: yeah,
0: you know, I'm just as normal as the next person. Like,
1: you're kind of at the start of that generation of people who are like, can I get a photograph? Can I get a photograph? Can I get a photograph? Can I get a photograph? Well, like, because I think just starting camera phones around the time. Mm. Does that become normal? Is that okay as time goes on? Do you just get good at that and understand that that's what it's going to be like tonight, where and there's going to be some melts around?
0: Yeah, you know, I suppose earlier on, the first year, I think even referenced the book that, you know, people look for photos after All Ireland when we're beaten, and I'm like, what are you looking for a photo of me for? Like, yeah. I'm only here a year, like. But as time went on, yeah, you do find it, and the camera phones then, you know, were more, you know, you find, you know, you could be inside in a bar, or you could be anywhere, and some lad or a child or someone could come up and go, can we get it, and just pull the phone out in front of you and start taking pictures, and you're looking, do you know, like, so, but you do get used to it, like, I suppose, and as I said, that's the way it is now, you know, everyday life, you know, no matter who you are. So it's again, at the start probably found it annoying, but again you grow to get used to it.
2: That that being thrust into the limelight as well, I guess pundits take notice of the team and the new players coming through. There's a great paragraph you had in one of the chapters as well. You said, I can remember Gerlach Nan saying back around 2009 that the Tipperary defence was very slow, that if you turned us we'd be in trouble, which is a narrative I heard a few times over the years, that if a team got us running back towards our own goal, we were essentially screwed. Like, was that something that punditry and lazy narratives became a thing around 2009, 2010, that you were like, okay, teams are after us now because we're starting to win games?
0: Yeah, look, I just felt it was a bit, yeah, as you said there, a bit lazy, like, to throw that as, like, people would have said that throughout all my whole career, and like, I would have said it about various players that was on the Tipperary team, like, but, you know, I don't ever think we were ever slow or anything like that. And as I said in the book, like, if you run at any defence, if it's hurling, if it's football, and you break through, like, every defender is going to look slow, like, turning and chasing back, yeah. Like, you know, so I just felt that didn't really hold up, really, to be honest with you. And I don't think anything like that ever caught us out over the years, like, you know, so... But yeah, again, that's all part and parcel of, you know, as you're getting a bit more successful and winning a few more games, that the limelight is going to be on you a bit more, as we spoke about, whether it's supporters, you know, at home or whatever, or even if it's pundits or, you know, just on the game, different things like that, like, you know, so again, it's all part and parcel. It probably would have been something again that would have frustrated me to start, but as I got older and got more experience, it was something just went over my head.
2: It's easy to enjoy those All-Irelands at the time, like, but like, Gavin White was in with us on a Saturday there recently, and he, the morning after, picking up his first All-Star with Kerry, like, you have six of them. Like, is it at the point where now that you're retired, you can kind of look back and say, Jesus,
1: that's not
2: bad. The individual honours are fairly nice to look back on now, because at the time you can't really talk too much about the individual honours, it's all about the team. But now you can kind of look back and say, Jesus, I was fairly good.
0: Yeah, I suppose, again, I didn't really reflect on anything in my career until actually writing the book, doing the book with Michael Minahan, and you're kind of, obviously he's making you delve into everything that went on, whether it was the good games, the bad games, you know, the wins, the losses, whatever it was. And yeah, look, it is nice to look back and like, I know GA players, especially obviously they're all going to be still playing and involved, they're going to say, look, it's still about the team, usual stuff, but there's no doubt about it, it's nice winning an award, an individual award such as prestigious as an All-Star. And I suppose now I can look back and say, yeah, look, it's proud to have them, and my mother is my home, probably looking after him, and, you know, and Rowan is lucky enough to have a couple there as well. So
1: I was going to say, how many does he have?
0: Yeah, I think he's two, I think.
1: All right, so he's got a while to go.
0: Catch up yet, yeah, but hopefully he does. That means we're going well at home. So, but yeah, no, they are nice to have, to be honest with you. And probably now for me, I can look back and say, yeah, it just shows that I put in a lot of hard work, and it took a lot of hard, you know, effort and, I suppose, sacrifice. And, yeah, look, it is nice to look back and have them a couple of awards. And pity there wasn't another All-Ireland or two with it now. It would be nice.
1: You'd have been marking on Kelly sometimes in training. You might be marking him on the sideline this year. He's in with Davy. That's going to be interesting.
0: Yeah, you know, he's down with Davy in Waterford, you know, so it'll be interesting times this year. Right?
1: Nice low-profile Munster Championship this season.
0: Jesus, yeah. But, yeah, no, I think they were... there's probably a connection there from LIT over the years. I think the two of them were involved together in Skipping Cup. But yeah, I know it'd be interesting. We'd own with us in our home club at Turles there a few years ago. He gave a handout. So yeah, I know he's going to bring a lot of expertise down to Davy now as well. So but yeah, I know it'll be interesting times ahead next summer.
1: Yeah, and Limerick obviously going up for their own little bit of history. It's nice to have many teams desperate to stop them.
0: Yeah, that's the thing. Like, who's going to stop them? Like, and if they can be stopped at all. But look, fantastic team, and they're going through the time now. Probably that Kilkenny went through during the 2000s. You know, just that kind of unbeatable feeling. Like, you know, and
1: yeah.
0: No one's going to stop us, and they're hungry for more. Like, you know, they don't sound like the personalities that are going to be happy with what they have. Like, and it's going to take an awful effort from someone. It's going to take an unbelievable performance on one given day, and to knock Limerick off their perch. And
1: is the Patrick's Well game? Is there any context that's important in terms of what happens next year? Does it matter at all? Is it just a completely separate competition, totally irrelevant?
0: Which game is that? I'm sorry.
1: The Munster Club. Does that matter?
0: Oh,
1: sorry.
0: Napiershig,
1: sorry. Does that matter in terms of an All-Ireland? Is there anything that, like, Ballygunner can do, any template that they can put up against those lads, or is it actually better for the rest of the country if they go on and win a Club All-Ireland and over-celebrate a bit?
0: I don't think they're them kind of lads now. No, I wouldn't think it's any bearing. Like, I think Ballygunner have their own way of playing, and they're so... you can see down through... I think Ballygunner have a running through every club team they have. They all play in the same way, so they're not going to change their identity for... I don't think the way Napiershig are going to play. So that's why I think that game is going to be so intriguing. Who wins out in that? You know, I'm working down in around in the Napiershig lads in Carlavin down there, so...
1: spying.
0: Yeah, I think they're really going to push for... They're going for big time this year, I think, you know. So that's going to be a cracking game. You know, I might try and get into it if I can. And but yeah, I'm really looking forward to that. That'd be a cracker. Like, and it would be interesting if Ballygunner's style of play can, you know, upset the Napiershig lads and see, you know, as you said there, it could be something for us all to look at maybe in a couple of months' time.
1: Any little bit of evidence helps. Well, listen, we wish you the very best for it. And was the therapy therapeutic in the end? Do you feel better for having written it, or is it like, oh, geez?
0: Yeah, your parents, which is something I never thought of doing, and probably was never going to, you know, if you asked me a few years ago, I was like, no, I'm not, no way. And then when I was put to him, I was like, yeah, do you know what? And Michael was brilliant with me as well, like, you know, and, you know, we had some great chats. And yeah, to be honest with you, when I finished it in, he said, that's it, we're done now. And you sign off and you said you're happy with everything. And you said, you know what? I actually enjoyed that. And, you know, it made me reflect on games and, you know, obviously games that didn't go so well, like the couple of Irons we talked about, or, you know, the games that did go well, like 2010 that week, and, you know, 2019, 16, whatever it was. And, you know, it's just that, you know, that was actually nice. And you kind of, you know, breathe out and go, that's it, like, and you can try and move on if you can, like, you know. So no, I really enjoyed it.
2: I remember sitting, we had a live hurling show for Off the Ball in Croker, the Limerick Cork All-Ireland semi-final in 2018, and I remember sitting beside you, yourself, between yourself and Dan Shanahan, which was just the most remarkable insight for a game of that magnitude. But like, you were sitting there and talking about the game as a player. Like, will you now watch hurling in a completely different way as someone involved in either punditry or coaching? Like, can you almost relax now when you're not involved in the game directly as a player? Can you now just kind of almost see it differently?
0: Yeah, look, I suppose the Tipperary games last year, I was watching them, my brother was involved in, and obviously I'm after leaving, so I was still kind of doing everything I could to try and nudge him over the line. But all the other games then I never went to so many hurling games in my life, and even to games that at junior intermediate level at home, the club that I would never have went to. But yeah, you are kind of going looking at what way are they setting up, and what way are they doing to counteract them and different things like that. So you're probably looking at it in a different way, more than just turning on a game and just watch and see what happens, like, you know. So yeah, no, the mindset probably has changed a small bit, you know. And then, you know, I'm getting involved now in the backroom team with Tipperary and stuff, so you are watching how other teams are, what other way players are playing, or is there anything you can pick up maybe. You know, it's even kind of so mad that you watch a football game, so you can pick up something off the football game that you might be able to bring into the hurling side of things. So, yeah, I know the mind has been overdrive a bit, but at least it's in a different way more than when you were a player.
1: Well, listen, we wish you the very best of luck with it. The book is available in all bookshops now, but if you want to get a signed copy, you can head along to Easton's in Clonmel at 10 o'clock on Saturday morning, and then at Thurles in Easton's at 12 o'clock. It's called All on the Line, A Memoir of Hurling and Commitment. Park, thanks very much for joining us.
0: Cheers, lads. I appreciate that.
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1: All right, I'm here in the Marker Hotel in Dublin, and you'll see from the placards behind me, in Welsh territory, you'd imagine, but we are, in fact, in Dublin, not Cardiff, and joined by two bona fide Welsh legends, 166 appearances for Wales between them. We have Neville Southall, one of the greatest goalkeepers of all time, of course, just to 750 appearances for Everton, not bad. A couple of league titles, a couple of FA Cups as well in there, and the man on the outside there as well, Ian Rush, 346 goals, I think it is, Ian, for Liverpool, five league titles and two European Cups. You're both very welcome, lads, and I suppose I wanted to start by asking, I know, Neville, you're an Everton legend, but Ian, did you grew up as an Everton supporter, am I right in saying?
2: Yes, that's it. I used to go and watch Everton play when I was a kid, and I remember when I was playing for Chester, and the manager, Alan Oakes, said that Everton are coming to watch you, and Gordon Lee was the manager at Everton at the time, and never forget, in them days it was newspapers, not like social media, it was newspapers, and he said, and Virgie said, like, Ian Rush was not good enough to play for Everton, and I was gutted, to tell you the truth. I was gutted. Then three months later I signed for Liverpool, and it was in me, back of my mind there, I'm going to make Everton pay.
1: I have often wondered, like, when, like, say you're both Welsh teammates, you were Welsh teammates, of course, throughout the 80s and part of the 90s, but when you're both playing for a rival, Everton and Liverpool, rival clubs in Merseyside, are you still able to kind of socialise and go out together in Liverpool, or is it a case of, geez, you can't be seen as a toffee and a red together? What was your experience of living in the same city but playing for very much rival teams now?
3: Well, Rush used to go to different places from me, to be fair. much different places. Yeah. No, I think it's just mutual respect. And I would have never thought of him as an enemy. I just thought of him as a great player. And you want to play against great players in your career. And the more times you played him, the better it got. And what I thought what was nice is we never really spoke about it with Wales. We just, whatever the score was, just gone. We were concentrating on Wales. So yeah, we didn't really have a problem with that at all.
1: One of the famous games where you came up against each other was the 89 FA Cup final, 3-2 Liverpool, instant classic. Ian, you with the two goals for Liverpool that day. A load of Irish lads on I know Kevin Sheedy was on your own team, and you had Staunton and who else? Whelan, Aldridge, Houghton. It was an Irish team, a lot of lads there. What was it like coming up against this guy? He made your life hell that day particularly, but and Liverpool got over the line, but it's still one of those FA Cup finals that you can maybe look back on now and think, geez, what a classic of a match to be involved in.
3: Well, it wasn't really, because we lost.
4: Maybe not for Everton fans, sorry. Yeah.
3: No, look, we were never in the game really until we made a substitution. I think Stuart McCall came on, changed the game a little bit, it was boiling hot. And to be fair, it's difficult when you play against Liverpool, because they're a good team. Do you know what I mean? And people think that it's rivalry, but it is rivalry, but if Liverpool don't have a strong Everton, they don't do as well. And if Everton don't have a strong Liverpool, they don't do as well. Because you need that rivalry, I suppose, in the city as much as you need the respect. And I think respect between the two clubs. When we used to look at him and his team, say, right, we need to match these and we need to beat these if we want to win anything. Because they were the best team in Europe at the time, to be fair, if not the world, because they never used to play the Mickey Mouse World Games then, did they? But yeah, so I think for us, it was a case of, if we could beat these, then we could finish above them. We'd win the league and we'd win a cup.
1: Was it different for you, Ian, when you're through on goal and you're coming up against Neville, someone, a goalkeeper you know so well from training with the national team? Are you psychologically thinking of it any differently, or has it all just happened so fast that it's irrelevant, really?
2: I think it just happened so fast. I think if you think about it, you won't score. It's as simple as that. And that's what happens. And, you know, I think I scored 28 goals against Everton. No, but it would have been 48 only because of Nev. You know, because yeah. People talk about those I scored, but I missed quite a few one-on-ones and all that because Nev was in goal. So people say that. I would genuinely have scored like in my 40s against Everton. But when one-on-one, you don't think about it. You just do what's through natural, and that's how you score the goals.
1: I love hearing about, you know, sliding doors moments in footballers' careers. And I know, Neville, you came to football relatively late compared to most people. But was it true, and I think you might have written about this before, like you got a call from Alex Ferguson just prior to them signing Peter Schmeichel, trying to sign you for Manchester United. But maybe tell us how that didn't work out, because, again, sliding doors moments, life could have worked out in other ways, but as it was, you didn't end up heading to Old Trafford.
3: No, I mean, I never give anybody my home number. I didn't even want to give it the club, to be fair. And then one Sunday afternoon, I was sat in the house and the phone rang. And he said, Alex Ferguson here. I went, yeah, f*** off. I thought it was Andy Gray messing about. So I put the phone down. And then 10 minutes later, he phoned back and said, oh, it is Alex Ferguson, blah, blah. We're interested in this. And then, obviously, I just said, look, you're going to have to speak to my agent, whatever. But Les Seeley told me at the time, whether it's true or not, that once I'd sat by the post in the Leeds game, he wasn't interested.
1: Right.
3: So it wasn't that phone call. It was the fact that I sat by the post. He didn't like, so... But Tommy, you got to do what you got to do, haven't you?
1: You got to have... I mean, football's probably missing character at the minute, and characters. You know, you look at different sports that have characters and it increases the interest, and maybe that's an element of it that you need more of that, that you need... Yeah, the canios of the world. And...
3: You can't anymore because there's 80 cameras around the ground. And the way that society is at the moment, you can't be seen to be doing anything. Do you know what I mean? Imagine if they say anything out of line, they just get absolutely hammered. So they come out and it's the blandest thing. It's funny now because I watch the telly on a Sunday and that, and then on a Monday, you don't read about the game. You read about what the pundits were arguing about. Nothing about the games. It's about what the pundits said. I'm thinking, hang on a minute, where did we switch from having look at a good game to having whether Reece Keane said something to Jamie Carragher or Gary Neville? I find it quite weird.
2: Yeah, I think it's right. Neb's right there. I think it's, people say you wish you were playing football today. I don't. Because I had a great time off the pitch as well. And that's what it's all about. And we can have stories to tell when we finish playing football. I think footballers today, I don't think they'll have any. And we had a laugh and a joke in the dressing room every day. I'm not sure whether you get that anymore.
3: Yeah, well, and also, there's no bollockings anymore.
1: Yeah.
3: Because I know for a fact that some of the people don't like raised voices, which is fine in some ways. But the players we played with, some of them, would like an absolute bollocking at half-time to make a play better. So all of them people who want a G-up don't get a G-up because everything's flat. And I think if you look at football now, right, in general, it's all about telling them what they can't do.
1: Yeah.
3: Right? It's about you can't play this many games, you can't play this many minutes, you can't train like this, you can't do this, you can't do that. And then I think football's flat-lined, and that's why you don't get characters. You don't get players like him anymore. You don't get world-class... If you can name me 10 world-class players, you're doing well.
1: Right? Well, the other thing is as well, like when you look at the modern game, I mean, you talk about sitting beside the post, you'd have three and a half, four minutes to sit beside the post for VAR decisions in the modern game, you know? Which, totally different.
3: Yeah, see, my thing is... They're not used to watching telly. Why don't they get the people off Gogglebox to do VR? Right? And then they're used to watching telly, aren't they?
1: Drawing lines as well.
3: And then they've changed all the terminology to make it all interesting.
1: Yeah.
3: You know, between the lines and all that. We all play between the lines. That's what's from.
1: Yeah.
3: So, we play below. Oh, he's in. And then the other thing that gets right on my nerves is, oh, he's a number six, he's a number nine. What does that mean? His nine could be different to his nine. It could be different
2: to false
3: my
2: number
3: six.
2: Nine.
1: A false number nine.
3: Do you know what a false number nine is? Somebody who can't play up front and they can't play midfield. So they've got to float around that little area and they haven't come on a name with him apart from somebody who's not very good.
1: Yeah.
3: So
1: yeah.
3: You become a false nine, so you don't do the run up front. You don't track back in midfield. You're what we would have called a luxury player, but you only put on the last 10 minutes in the hope that you might get a result. But where are you getting all these numbers from? And they all talk as if it's a different language now. I don't get it. Well, what happened to being a centre half? You're not a centre half, you're the number four.
1: No offence to all the false number nines out there. Any offence, Ian. When you look at, like, and Neville's brought it up, like, when you look at the number of world class players, maybe granted it is less than it used to be, but someone like Erling Haaland, like seeing him day in day out the Premier League, it almost feels quite privileged as a football fan now to be able to just watch someone of that talent. Like, he's like a robot.
2: Oh, he's incredible. You know, the man, I think he's scored 20 odd goals already. So and he's playing in the right side as well. I think if Manchester City would have signed Harry Kane last year, I think Harry Kane would do exactly the same.
1: Yeah.
2: No, they've been looking for a proper number nine, not a false one, a proper number nine.
1: Yeah.
2: And but he's a joy to watch.
1: Neville, I've read different times, like, you're someone who took inspiration from other sports and like, you know, watching whether it be boxers or golfers and trying to, you know, see how they improved balance and agility and different things. There's a great quote from you: if I changed 100 things and got 1% better because of it, it was worth it. Like, you talk about minor kit changes, behaviour changes. For you, it seemed to be, when you're a footballer, you know, sweat the small stuff essentially and you know, improve yourself in little ways.
3: Well, what's the idea to play football? To be the best. So you have to go through everything all the time to be the best. You don't, and that's the other thing. Now, I was allowed to do extra and extra. These aren't allowed to do anything extra anymore because they want to get him in. You've done an hour, you better come in because you might get tired. Tell me, I can't remember anybody in my career or yours saying, "Oh, you look a bit tired. Probably have a day off this week."
2: I think you only get tired when you're losing, don't you? Yeah. That's, if you're winning, you'll never get tired when you're winning.
4: Yeah.
3: No, I think it's just, if you're going to go and do a job, right, you want to be the best at it. Because somebody down the road, I always thought when I went to training, if I don't do what I want to do today, somebody down the road is going to do it and they're going to be better than me. And yeah. I don't want that. I want to be the best. And that's why I like playing against the best. Because that's the way you challenge yourself and get better, by playing against the best.
1: Well, that's a good point that you raise as well, is that, you don't probably get tired when you're winning. And Ian, like, one team that maybe is feeling a little bit tired at the minute is potentially Liverpool. Granted, got the job done in their Champions League group, but and then after the City game, everyone's thinking, right, they're going to push on now, this is going to be them. But to lose to Forest and Leeds, two teams you'd expect to beat any day of the week, for Liverpool's team of Liverpool's calibre, how do you assess what's happening with Jurgen Klopp and that team at the minute?
2: Well, I just think they had such a magnificent season last season, you know, people expecting the same, and you're not going to get that. No, we nearly won a quadruple. We had a great season, winning two trophies. So the expectations are there. And when you, and I do think it's a matter of coming back early. They haven't had enough rest, you know, because of the World Cup coming on. For the UK, we've had a very hot 2 or 3 weeks in UK, and I know Jurgen likes to keep on not fully training. You've got to do this training, you've got to train, and they may get tired. And when you get tired, you start feeling sorry for yourself, and things don't happen. And it hasn't happened for Liverpool. No, I still think they're going to have a good season, but I think it's going to be hard because everyone wants to beat Liverpool. That's as well, and everyone wants to beat Liverpool. And we're looking at the squad rather than just 11 now. We're looking at a squad of 22, 23, and they have to perform.
1: Can I just ask you one that struck me on the drive-in? I was just looking at the BBC had an article up talking about Hillsborough chance and the FA kind of clamping down on this as something that seems to have reared its ugly head in football. Look, it's not a new thing. Rival fans chanting about Hillsborough and Munich and other disasters and tragedies are often chanted about. But what's your take on that? As someone who was there on that day, and look, the families have to listen to all this stuff, but it's fairly disgusting stuff.
2: Yeah, you just got to stamp it out. I think with what's in there now, I think we've got cameras everywhere now, so I think cameras can spot these people. And I think it's down to the clubs as well. The clubs have got to inform the supporters as well, because it just has to stop.
3: Nothing's going to stop.
1: Yeah.
3: Right, because they won't do enough. Right, what they should do, if they're really serious, is all the stewards wear cameras, like the police do, and then report them straight away. And if it carries on, they shut that section of the ground down. And if it carries on, they take the points off the club.
1: Yeah.
3: And that's the only way you're going to get rid of it. Unfortunately, the way society is at the moment, because you can go online and absolutely hammer somebody all the time, and there's no consequence. Everybody thinks they can say what they want now, and there's no consequence to it. So the FA need to grow a backbone, and they need to do something about it. But they're not. They're going to make all the right noises. But how can they stop people chanting?
1: Yeah.
3: It's not about you and the FA saying don't do it. It's about me sat next to him if he says it, and me policing that and going, no, we're not having that.
1: Mm-hmm.
3: We're not having that but they won't. And there'll be a lot of good people who will try and stop it, but unfortunately, the way society is, it will carry on. Because and the other thing is, they know it hurts. Ooh. And that's the other thing, they know it hurts. It's disgusting, and I think anybody found chanting like that, or on a homophobic chant, they should be banned for life. And then that might send a proper message. What's the punishment now? You've seen when England play in Europe. What's the punishment for teams where England get racially abused?
1: Yeah.
3: What's a fine? Play behind closed doors? No, throw them out of the competition. and stop it. Otherwise, it's going to carry on. It's disgraceful. And I know, I think one of the MPs has wrote to the FA, haven't they? I think Ian Burns wrote to the FA to try and stop it. But, you know, come on, if they're shouting, the other club should take responsibility for that. And they should police their own people. It shouldn't be up to somebody upstairs to go, actually, oh, you need to do some bad. It should be the clubs going around, we're not having it, and that's it.
1: Can I just ask you, lads, finally, like, and look, we should be talking about this in a positive light, because Wales have qualified for the first World Cup since 1958, and it's an incredible achievement on the pitch, and it's a wonderful Wales team to watch. But then there's the whole issue, and we have to deal with it in the media, I guess, as well, as to how we cover this Qatari World Cup. There's the sports washing, there's the human rights abuses. I saw you on your Twitter the other day, and I know, Neville, you give your Twitter over to different worthy causes at different points. The LGBTQ plus community and how they're treated over there, and the migrant deaths. I could go on, but how do you both feel about the World Cup generally? Because, look, on the pitch, we can't wait for the action, but there is that kind of bad taste in the mouth.
3: You should be asking, What is the criteria for going there? And nobody can find out what the criteria is.
1: Yeah.
3: So, you know, people keep saying, well, should players go? Should pundits go? Well, that's not the question you should be asking. You should be asking, why is it there?
1: Why did they get it in the first place?
3: Yeah, why did Russia get it? Do you know what I mean?
1: Yeah.
3: They should never have it, because there's no actual criteria that I can think of. And I spoke to the lad at Liverpool, the LGBT fella at Liverpool, and I think he tried 9 hotels before they'd let 2 men stay in a room together. And you're thinking, all of that, I think it's a disgrace that they've actually put it there. As a player, you want to go, and as a country, we've got to go, because we've got to, I suppose, inspire the next generation of footballers, boys or girls.
2: Yeah, I think Neb's right there. I think this should have been done when the draw was made for the in Qatar, not like 8 years ago or something like that. That should have been done then. It's too late now, because as it's coming up to it, because everyone wants to see the World Cup. It's in Qatar, so we have to get on with it. But no, I think especially for Wales, 1958 was the last time, and it's unfortunate that they have to go to Qatar to see them play again. So hopefully it'll be more in the Europeans next time if they qualify.
1: In a word, lads, as we wrap up, how far will Wales get, do you think, in this World Cup? England, USA and Iran in the group?
2: I think I think they're capable of getting to the second round. I think they've got the USA and Iran, the final games against England. I'm hoping that they've secured enough to 4 points. I think that could qualify for second place. Then you're going against England, looking full of confidence, and you don't really want to be getting to that last game against England where you need to beat them. Even though all the Wales, if you ask some people in Wales, they'd rather lose to USA and Iran and beat England and not qualify rather than do that.
4: I know,
2: but I think we can get to the second round.
1: What have you, Neville, by far?
3: Well, I look at the 3 teams and think that all of them are beatable.
1: Right.
3: So we should get out of the group. And then it's luck of the draw, isn't it?
1: Yeah,
3: well, there's
1: yeah.
3: no reason why they can't get out of the group, because England aren't having a great time, which might suit them. America, USA are half decent. Iran might be our hardest game.
1: Yeah.
3: Because, you know. Because
1: you're expected to win.
3: Well, yeah, we expect to win every year. We don't do so well when we're favourites. Wales are good at being underdogs. So, yeah, but once, if they get through, then it's up to them, isn't it? I really expect them to get through to the second bit. And then it's a matter of luck of the draw, whether your players all stay healthy. Because that's the other thing. Yeah. You know, the weather's going to take a lot out of them. And I think we could be looking here at, I don't see why you can't get quarterfinal, semi-final.
1: Absolutely. Listen, lads, Neville Southall, Ian Rush, 2 legends. Thanks a million for your time this afternoon. Enjoy the rest of your time in Dublin. If you get the pints in, enjoy them.
2: Cheers, thanks, mate. Cheers, thanks.
1: Thanks,
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0: The three-time world champions take on the European champions. Who will be crowned the best team in the world today? Rapina taking on Van Lintrum. Morgan! 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Penalty. It's Rapino against Van Veenendaal. It's 1-0. Rosa Val, lovely run, great goal! Brilliant goal! Rosa Val might have won the World Cup for the United States. For the fourth time, the United States of America are crowned champions of the world, and for the very first time they've done it on European soil. It is finished at the Stade de Lyon in the final in victory and joy for the United States.
1: Cork Camogie star Amy O'Connor and Waterford captain Niamh Rockett popped into studio yesterday for the launch of the Littlewoods Ireland Camogie Leagues. Yesterday, Littlewoods Ireland announced that they're going to be streaming a minimum of 6 league games throughout the spring with the goal of bringing the sport to over 100,000 fans. Here's Amy and Niamh at the start of at the state of Camogie in 2019 and what needs to happen for the game to improve.
2: Amy, I guess we'll start with you. 2018 wasn't a bad year, I think it's fair to say. I think back-to-back All-Irelands, 4 All-Irelands in 5 years. And whenever somebody speaks about you, they always say, she's got 4 All-Irelands at the age of 22. Is that something that, particularly motivates you, that you've won so much at a relatively young age?
3: Yeah, I suppose when I came into senior team, there was a couple of us came in together all around the same age. We kind of came from minor. And I don't think we expected to be where we were now. I don't think, if you asked me when I joined the senior panel if I had won All-Ireland at this stage, I would have been delighted. But yeah, it's brilliant and we're delighted. So,
2: has the 3 in a row been mentioned much in the camp?
3: Not within the camp, but outside camp, everyone's kind of throwing it out there. It's not really something we think about too much because we might get ahead of ourselves, but we're under no illusions. Like, I don't think a Cork team has ever done it in the modern game in the 15-a-side, and I think only 2 teams have done it. So it's not going to be easy, and we won't rest on our laurels. We know that there's an awful lot of work to be done, and we definitely need to do more than we did last year. And
2: well, what would it be? Wexford and Tipperary have done 3 in a row.
3: I think in the early 2000s, I think Tipperary did it, and then in maybe 9, 10 and 11 or something like that, Wexford done it. So it's not easy to do, and even a couple of years ago we couldn't do it ourselves. So as I say, we're not under any illusions. We know that there's work to be done. And
2: yeah, because they're like teams that we'd all remember watching. I'm not sure, is that the same with you, Niamh? Is it those Wexford and Tipperary teams that you remember watching? Because obviously from your own perspective, I think certainly in the modern game, I can't remember a current Waterford team that's doing as well as they're doing now in terms of going up through the rungs. So is it fair to say that perhaps you were looking at inspiration from other counties as well in terms of the top level of Camogie talent?
4: Yeah, well, look, at the moment, I suppose the likes of Cork and Kilkenny and Galway like are all up to top at the moment. Like, you know, so all of us other teams in senior are trying to get up to that standard at the moment. Like, you know, they're a good bit ahead of us at the moment. When I was growing up, I suppose looking in Wexford, looking at Ursa Jacob and the Lacys and stuff like that, like they were my idols when I was growing up. Like, you know, they were unbelievable all through the years. Like they were at the top of their game in the like early 10s, like, you know, so they were brilliant.
2: The one thing that I find really helps is when there's a great rivalry and a great storyline to kind of enhance everything that we're watching over the last couple of years. How real is the rivalry with Kilkenny?
3: There's a big rivalry there between the 2 teams. I think people may, not because they're sick of the Kilkenny and Cork rivalry, but I don't think the games are attractive to watch between us, and I don't think it's doing much for the game by it being constantly Cork and Kilkenny. In my opinion, I don't think Galway are too far behind. I'd always tip Galway at the start of the year to be there or thereabouts, because I think they're a good team, and the likes of Waterford and Tipperary are really coming on as well in Dublin last year. But the All-Ireland final this year wasn't a good spectacle to watch. It wasn't attractive, and it doesn't do anything for the game if they're the games being televised.
2: Why was that, do you think?
3: I think, unfortunately, when Cork and Kilkenny played each other, in my opinion, I think Kilkenny kind of, they're very defensive-minded. They don't leave the game flow. I think great credit has to be due for the Cork and Dublin ladies football teams. In this year's All-Ireland final, both of them went for it, and it was a really exciting game. It was good to watch. people will look at more Gaelic football games this year because of it. Mm. And I just don't think that, unfortunately, with the Cork and Kilkenny rivalry and the amount of frees given in games is not helping.
2: The referee did get a lot of stick after that game, I do recall. Would you agree with the idea that defensive mindset from Kilkenny didn't help that day?
4: Yeah, I think it was just defensive on both sides. It was just kind of I suppose from one team were playing into the other team, and it just both went in the defensive setup, whatever way whoever went with it first. And I suppose referee didn't really help things, the way it was. And there was a lot of free flow to the game, which really kind of, when there was stop start to the game, it's very, very hard to watch, And I suppose the thing might be looking at is that, the likes of the girls at the moment, they're getting stronger and they're getting fitter. There should be no difference between us and the hurling. We're not allowed to shoulder in
2: hurling. That's the thing, there is a real difference.
4: Yeah, not allowed to shoulder in camogie, and you can hand pass the goal and different things like that. So maybe it's looking at a broader spectacle and saying we need to kind of adopt the hurling rules because girls are well able for it. They don't need to be minded in games and stuff like that. I suppose that's where the promotion that the ladies' football are getting this year, I suppose with the final, as Amy said, it was a brilliant spectacle. But the amount of people that they had at the All-Ireland and everything was just brilliant, and it's all down to promotion of it. And I suppose, the way that any team can win it, I suppose, in the ladies' football, so that's where the Camogie need to go towards, I think.
2: Yeah, for sure. 50,000 was an unbelievable turnout for that. It's definitely something, when you see it on this island, when you see it so close to home, you can easily say to yourself, that's achievable.
3: Mm-hmm. Yeah, definitely, yeah.
2: And I think it's something that the Camogie could easily achieve over the next couple of years. Do you think it is as simple as a rule change to allow, I don't want to use the term full contact, because it is a contact sport, but essentially that's what it would be if we played by hurling's rules. I don't personally see the barrier to it. Why aren't we making that next step?
4: Yeah.
3: I don't actually blame the referees. They're only implementing the rules.
2: Exactly.
3: Yeah. And the free count is outrageous. Some games, there might be 38 frees. Yeah. For each team, it's not right, and the referees can't be blamed because they're only doing what they're told. They're playing the game by the rules, and if they didn't, they'd probably be slated by other people for not doing that.
4: Yeah.
3: But I do think maybe a rule change could help the game. Might be a bit more free flow, and even our semi final, there was an awful lot of frees again.
4: Yeah.
3: But I do think a rule change would help us.
4: Yeah. Even down the line, they need to be start going into looking at amalgamating the both of them, Hurling and Camogie. I know it might be a bit away, but we want to be playing the same rules.

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3: Like, it has been a fairly meteoric rise coming from winning junior. You were on that junior team, like, and you are 25 at the moment, so it just shows how recent it was. Then you won intermediate, and now you're competing in an All-Ireland quarterfinal. Again, I dare say, it's kind of patronizing to say, oh, you're happy enough with a quarterfinal, narrow enough defeat and holding your own. I presume you want to go on to bigger and better things.
4: Oh, yeah, definitely.
3: Last four potentially is in your sights over the next couple of years.
4: Yeah, definitely. Like, you know, we're hoping to build and build, and I suppose, like, it's a testament to all the underages in our county are going from all up in the A's now. Minors, under 16s, under 14s, we're all up in the A grades. We're competing at the best we can. I suppose what's really, really good is that there's a load of success underage with the schools in Waterford as well. They're in Munster colleges, A colleges, all finals as well. And we got even Beck Carrington last year. She got her first Waterford All-Star as well. Like, you know, that was the first ever in Waterford. So hopefully we'll build on that now for the next couple of years. And I don't think, like, we're ever going to rest on our laurels and say, oh, yeah, we'd be happy to meet, like, to be meeting in the quarterfinal. We want to be competing with the likes of Cork's, Kilkenny's, Galway's. Like, you know, we want to be up there at the top. We want to be into Croke Park. Like, you know, we're not going to just say we're happy to plod along this year.
3: Well, that's very interesting, because quite often what you have is a quirk in the system where one great bunch of players come along in a generation and they achieve something and then they fade back down to mediocrity or down to intermediate or junior in this case. But from what you're saying there, it seems that there is a structure in place that this is going to see continued success for Waterford Camogie for the next couple of decades potentially. What is the main reason behind that? Has there just been a greater focus on the sport in the county?
4: I suppose when we came from junior, there's a good group of us then, and then we went on to intermediate, and it took us maybe 3 years to get up to from intermediate up to senior. There's a massive step up between intermediate and senior, like in the country. I suppose it depends what managers you get. Being honest, like, not a lot of hurling managers want to get into Camogie because they want to see it as a step. They prefer to get into an underage boys structure as opposed to a senior, maybe women's structure or whatever the case may be. But they'd be really, really, it'll be, I suppose, Waterford looked at, we need to get up to the senior standard. We need to get up there. We want to be competing. We want just don't want to just have a couple of people that will bring us through it. So they looked at, from the last maybe 4 or 5 years, they looked at bringing on the under 14s, under 15s, under 16s. They made all the way a couple of years through. Like, I think it was Saturday, we had an under 14 trial and there was 128 people at it.
3: Wow.
4: Just for the under 14 trial, like, you know. So it's all the county board, and all the people are volunteering in the county. They don't want to just see one blip through. They want to just keep it going and keep it going, keep consistently coming through. So that's why all the younger girls, like, our average age might be 21 in the panel now, because they just want girls to come through, like.
3: I guess from your perspective, it's good to see other counties around Munster stepping it up. Maybe in a couple of years, if the parity is there and there's consistent good Waterford teams, you'll probably reverse that opinion. But at the moment, it's probably good to see as many good counties as possible coming through.
5: Yeah, definitely. It's good. Like last year, Tipperary made a semi-final, and Waterford, we played Waterford and the Munster as well. And with Cork, like, we've huge respect for the likes of Tipperary, the likes of Waterford, because when they play against us, they go for it. They don't put 10 behind the ball, they genuinely go for it, and it makes it exciting. Like, it's a good game to watch. So we've huge respect for the likes of Tip and Waterford, and they can only get better. So it's good to see that there's more teams competing in the championship.
6: All right, so some shots fired a little bit by Amy O'Connor. You're talking about the state of the game. You're like, you know, so those games against Kilkenny, why are they so hard to watch? Well, they're very defensive. That's what I took from that. I mean, but those teams do not like each other.
3: No, they really don't. Cork and Kilkenny hate each other. And it's great. So it's all Kilkenny's fault that last year's All-Ireland final was a fairly poor affair. Like, we did mention the referee there, and to be fair, like, you can't blame the referee, but you can blame the rules and the rules that are being implemented, and, you know, the lack of being able to go full contact, like hurling. That just needs to change. That needs to be a rule. It just needs to be flipped on its head right now, because it's going to make the game far more palatable for people to watch. And that is probably the main reasons why there's such a disparity in attendance between All-Ireland Camogie final day and All-Ireland Ladies football final day.
6: Yeah, they probably need to get the marketing right as well.
3: That's definitely improved over the last couple of years.
6: Yeah, I think you need help from brands like Littlewoods, who are coming along and saying, okay, we're going to do this and we're going to put our heft behind it, because you know, they're used to reaching large audiences. And look, it's the type of thing that, it's like the Cork football story. Once everybody decides we're going to fix this, you begin to fix things. And that's what it takes.
3: Yeah, basically. And I think they're on the right path.

0: just fixing some. There's some easy wins in fixing top level camogie and rules, and like allowing it to basically be just a different version of hurling would be a lot better, I think.
1: Yeah. All right, so Niamh Rockett was obviously part of that conversation there and has been named as the Waterford captain for the coming season, but it's been an incredible battle for her to get this far. At the age of just 16, she was told by doctors that if she continued to play competitive sport, she would end up in a wheelchair. Have a look.
0: I did want to ask about being a dual player, but also about you were a dual player as well previously. You played other sports. You're just playing camogie at the moment.
2: Yeah, I'm just playing camogie, yeah.
0: To what extent is that down to the injuries that you've gone through?
2: Yeah, look, I suppose when I was 16, I was playing hockey, football, soccer and camogie all together. That's why I went into PE teaching. I'm just a sport fanatic, really. And I got told I needed to go for an operation on my knee. I was limping on my knee and I got keyhole on my knee and I was told I needed to break my knees and realign them at 16 by like a doctor as well. So my father was quite upset as well. So he kind of took me out of the hospital. He's like, no, we'll play on for a couple of years and patch it up kind of a thing. Go to a few physios and stuff like that. Like, but
0: very Irish.
2: Yeah, very Irish, like a pure Irish daddy, like, you know. Then it wasn't sufficing really, like, you know. Then I went to play the match against Meath in the intermediate in one of the Division 2 league and I got a really bad bang there. A girl kind of stuck out her leg as I was running past her and I just got a concussion that game. I didn't walk for like, or I didn't jog for like 15 months after that, like.
0: So when was this? This was a couple of years after the initial.
2: Yeah,
0: so
2: the initial,
0: like, 18, 19 years old.
2: At the time then I was about maybe 20.
0: Right, okay.
2: And it was a couple of years after and it was just all down to it. So then I went and got I got done in Santry in Dublin and got my knee came out of place, had to be realigned and stuff again. And the doctor told me I shouldn't be playing anymore. And he said, like, you know, there's just too much wear and tear, there's no cartilage behind my kneecap. So it was really, really tough to take at the time because everything in my life was sports. And it was really, really hard because, like, when you're playing all sports, and Amy know herself, like, you know, she played loads of soccer as well, like, you know, you have to pick between one and maybe never even getting to play one even the game. Mm-hmm. Like, Amy played a couple of different sports, but, like, not even being able to play any sport was really, really hard to take. So I went down to Cork and went to physio Declan Sullivan and he was just brilliant and he just kind of said, look, we'll just take it as we see it and like we'll try to get your back run, but like we're trying to, main thing is rehabilitation, like, you know. So now I suppose I'm lucky with the way the management have now at the moment. They can just, I have arthritis in my knee, like, you know, so it could be really, really bad some days. Some days I might be after sleeping all night. Some days I might be good and I'm able to do training. But they'd be very good. Like, they'd be allowing me to go to the gym or go on the bike instead of doing pitch sessions and stuff.
0: Yeah.
2: So it's all about mind. So, like, I don't know if I have 1 year, if I have 3 years, like, you know. Hopefully I'll have a bit more than 3 years. But, like, yeah. I don't know. I just keep playing until I can't play anymore, I suppose.
0: And what was the end game if it didn't work out? As in, so in Santry they said that you shouldn't be playing. What happens, what was the worst case scenario if you did keep playing in their view?
2: Their view is that I'm going to be in a wheelchair by the time I'm 30, that's what they said. Like, by the time you're 30 or 31, you won't be able to run anymore, like, you know, it'll be just continuous wear and tear. And, like, thankfully there's new methods coming out, and I did an interview last year, and someone wrote to me on Facebook, and they said to me that they read my interview, and they had a similar problem with their knee, and they recommended a clinic in Dublin that actually insert cartilage into your knee to kind of protect your kneecap. So I'm going to be looking into that now, maybe next year at the off-season as well, like, you know. So there's always different methods that are coming out. I suppose, like, I don't know what my knee is going to be like or what, how good of a PE teacher I'll be in a couple of years' time. I suppose you might call it naive or stupidity or something, but, like, I just love the game so much that I keep going, and there will be a day that I'll say I can't go anymore, but for now I'm just trying to mind myself and try to play as best I can.
1: That's Niamh Rockett from the Waterford Camogie team talking about incredible knee injuries and that she's suffered, and great to see her back.
3: Thank you very much. This song is one of my favourites. It's called Somebody to Love.

0: are a few things that we need to sort out straight off the bat here, Owen. As a Kerry man, how do you feel about Cork having him at Rushmore? That may well just be, you know, a few metres higher than Kerry's Mount Rushmore.
1: I thought you were going to stop that sentence after the word Mount Rushmore initially. How do you feel about Cork having a Mount Rushmore at all? It's been a very educational experience for me going back and looking back through some of the supposed greatness of the County of Cork over the past few hours and last night and the last couple of days, really. Like, you get brought up on a diet of being told that the single best thing to come out of Cork is the road to Killarney. So it is quite surprising when you see that they actually have fairly impressive sports people across a range of codes. My new favourite hobby, of course, you know, just absolutely delighted to be here this morning to be able to say nice things about Cork and to pay them the respect that the county deserves.
0: It's the coronavirus dividend that the County of Cork has been waiting for, Owen Sheehan, to say nice things about them. That was one of the unexpected, unintended consequences of this virus, has been nice neighbourly love.
1: It sure has. Like, I mean, obviously that there is a good case to be made that some of the great Cork people perhaps hadn't even been associated with Cork. Like, I just going back to some of the historical figures from Cork, it's really... really a low point for me when I thought the great Pat O'Callaghan, the hammer thrower, was a Tipperary man, and discovered over the last 24 hours that actually, no, I was wrong. He's a Cork man, as if the county actually needed any more reason to give the sense of arrogance. Like, it's annoying when a certain bunch of people are arrogant and in your face about it and are so patriotic about their county. That is annoying on its own. But then when they actually have decent reason and you actually can't really argue against certain things, it makes it all the more frustrating, because the arrogance goes nowhere. It doesn't actually lead to any sort of, I'm talking about within supporters now, it doesn't lead to any great sense of humility, which is all well and good. But like, if somebody is from Cork, they'll probably tell you about it. They will have the sense of Corkness, which is, of course, like the right side of arrogance, or confidence in the right side of arrogance. Maybe that's why there is a number of Mount Rushmores that could be made for Cork. But it's certainly the reason why we're here this morning, to bask in the achievements, let's put it that way, of Cork people.
0: What about Rena Buckley and Breeze Corkery? Where do they come?
1: Yeah. Where do they come? Like, I haven't really put together. Like, so here's what I'm thinking. So we've got Colin Bowie on later on to go through his Cork Mount Rushmore, and he's going to have the casting vote on all of this. So for me, there's two bankers, Roy Keane and Tony O'Sullivan, and then there's about six people then that I would have in consideration for the remaining two slots. And Rena Buckley and Breeze Corkery are two of them. Simple as that. 18 All Ireland medals. Insanity that is a statistic, that 36 All-Ireland medals between two people, it is out of this world. And the automatic consideration you make is Jimmy Barry Murphy, or beyond that, Jack Lynch and Christy Ring when it comes to Cork GAA. But is it not a situation where we should be considering Rena Buckley and Breeze Corkery on the same level as them, if not ahead of them? Now, granted, Christy Ring brings all this greatness and his lore and the legacy. He is the man of legacy when it comes to hurling in general, not just Cork GAA. But the actual achievements of individuals across two codes, let us not forget that. Like, Jimmy Barry Murphy is in contention here because he's got his All-Ireland in football, and obviously an unbelievable achievement. And women's football is obviously at a different place to men's football. It's a few decades behind, unfortunately, but still, it's 18. And it's not like there hasn't been a dominant county in, say, women's football in the past. Like, didn't Kerry win like seven, was it 10 in a row actually they won? Like, that's a statistic I should have the top of my hand. But it's not like they had this complete runaway train where they had monopoly on women's football. It certainly seemed like that, but actually the reason why it seemed like that was because we were witnessing one of the great sports teams that Ireland has ever seen. And beside that, you had a Camogie team, which was also the best Camogie team of its era, and just accumulating 18 in total for each of them is a ridiculous achievement, sure. And like, they have to be up there with Christy Ring and JBM for me in this consideration. And then there's only two other people I would be considering for those two spots. It's Dennis Irwin and Ronan O'Gara. And I'm going to try my best when we have these discussions to not get lulled into a sense of, oh, let's spread it out amongst the sports. If it needs to be Roy and Sonia and Rena and Breach, then so be it, as the morning wages on. We're not going to just perhaps give it to one of them, but maybe we will get lulled into the sense of actually spreading it around amongst sports, because it is hard to ignore someone like Ronan O'Gara, for example.
0: It is hard to ignore Ronan O'Gara, especially because you know that he'd be texting you after the show going, what the hell? But Dennis Irwin, I mean, Dennis Irwin's career is an all-time great Irish football career. It gets overshadowed because there is another Cork man in the team. But if Dennis Irwin was from any other county in Ireland, he would be a shoo-in for the number of titles that he won, for the fact that he was able to keep his place in the team. Bear in mind, this was the best team in world football for a period of time, and he was Mr. Dependable, according to the manager. And like, he's in Ireland's all-time greatest team, and you can pick him at left back, you can pick him at right back, and I'm saying he's in my all-time Ireland great team. So, and again, football is the sport that is played globally, that every kid at some point or other sees a round ball. I'm sorry, I was making the point about Dennis Irwin being good at football. The other thing that everybody does is they run fast, and Dervla O'Rourke was an Irish sprinter who made it to elite level at a world level, finished fourth in the World Championships, won an indoor 60-metre sprint title. Like, that would be, again, straight onto the Mount Rushmore in any other county, with the exception maybe of Dublin, but it doesn't even get mentioned. Hasn't once come up in conversation. We haven't seen anybody texting about Dervla. I think Dervla is a superstar that we underrate.
1: Just to come in there, I wonder if Dervla O'Rourke and Dennis Irwin are both going to suffer from the same implicit bias over the next few hours, that because Roy Keane and Sonia O'Sullivan exist, we automatically just don't consider the next person up in that field. So obviously the next person up in athletics is Dervla, and the next person up in football is obviously Dennis Irwin. And maybe there is a case to be made that is that the four of them could be the Mount Rushmore. But like, I seriously would be considering Irwin ahead of Roger, ahead of Christy Ring, ahead of JBM as well, ahead of Rena and Breach, like, because of what you say. Like, if you, the criteria why Roy Keane is an absolute banker is because he was at the very top of his game in a game that was truly worldwide, that was truly global. But Dennis Irwin was of a fairly similar ilk. Like, you look at the 10-year awards they did for the Premier League, what was it, 2002, 2003, after they'd done 10 seasons, like Dennis Irwin makes that team. Like, it's Henry, it's Canton, it's Pires, it's Vieira, it's Desai, Stam, like, and it's Dennis Irwin. Like, this is the level we're talking about here. This is not some sort of cult Irish hero. The furthest thing from it, and I know nobody needs us to tell him that this morning. 7 Premier League titles, twice in the PFA Team of the Year. Like, this is a real contender, and I like, the more you talk about it, the more you're like, you can't leave him out.
0: Yeah, I wonder if Duffer make the Dublin one. I'm not sure, but certainly he's in the conversation for it on the basis of having won a Premier League with Chelsea. Let's get to some of the comments here, right? Cian Fahey says, Roy, Rog, whoever. Sue Murphy from Off the Ball says, we're essentially just giving Colin Buick the opportunity to go on about Cork forever. I mean, we have to listen to that shite in the office. We shouldn't inflict it on the public. Well, this is kind of where the idea comes from, Sue. And Valerie Mackay has been in touch to say Rena Buckley for sure. So she's picking Rena. She obviously would have played with Rena and Breach. And, you know, I mean, I think you were making the case pretty strongly. One or both of them certainly is deserving of a place on the mountain. Jamie Wall says Roy, Rog, Sonia and Jack Lynch. Like, I didn't see Jack Lynch play, but his achievement is fairly spectacular as well. Were his all sequential? Was there a period of his that were all in a row? So, like, he won an All-Ireland every year for a number of years? Anthea, go on.
1: No, I'll certainly check that up while you're going on there.
0: Rob says, Dr. Pat, JBM, blessed be his holy name. Anthony O'Callaghan says, Roy, Sonia, Irwin and Christy. Interesting, Jamie Wall didn't put Christy Ring on his. Patrick Healy says, this could run for weeks due to the fact we've produced the greatest sportsmen and sportswomen on the island of Ireland for decades. As for the rest, they don't really matter. Corkigaboo. See, that's exactly the point you're making. And I do feel like this could have been a week long. The Cork episode could actually be something that we do week long where, you know, somebody comes and makes the case. I think you have to have Roy Keane on this, right? I don't think that there's any ifs, ands or buts about that. I think the same about Sonia, because she dominated at middle distance for so long in the world. and wins, you know, how many Olympic silver medals do we have on the track in the modern era? I can't think of any else. You know, we obviously have Wayne McCullough has a silver. There's not a whole heap of them knocking about. So that's that level she's at. And after that, like, you could literally debate this back and forth for a week. Tom, I don't know who says we're going to need a bigger mountain. That's the joy of this, is that you only have room for the four. Jimmy Barry Murphy, Christy Ring, Billy Morgan, and Kildare legend Larry Tompkins, says Fergal Doyle. I put Billy Morgan in a conversation. I think Billy Morgan has that, is still involved in Cork GAA at a very high level, like coaching Sigerson teams, and is still influential at a point where most other people of that vintage have gone, right, my bit is done here. But, you know, he's still given brilliant post-match interviews. He gave one to Oisin at the end of a Sigerson game this year. He was in goals when they were winning All-Irelands in the 70s. Like, that's 5 decades of service to Cork GAA, which includes going toe-to-toe with the Meath team. And that Meath team would have been an all-time great team if they hadn't run into that Cork team. Like, if that Meath team had come up against the dregs of the Kerry team, they would have hammered them year in, year out. But that Cork team stood, went toe-to-toe with them and prevented them from winning 4 All-Irelands or 5 All-Irelands when actually they were probably good enough to do so. So I think, you know, that's Billy Morgan's team. Obviously, he has a very strong Kildare influence. And maybe Larry Tompkins should be on this.
1: I think that's a stretch. I think that, unfortunately, great teams, obviously, but you're birthed into greatness, people will say, because you're from Cork, but you're also birthed into a very strong competition to get onto the Mount Rushmore, and it's far too strong for any football only person from Cork to make it. Unfortunately, that's the case. And
0: is,
1: yes,
0: it, though?
1: It is.
0: Is it? Just,
1: yeah,
0: just
1: think, no,
0: just,
1: it is.
0: No. Hang on. No. Wait. Think about this. So this goes back to my argument about why Tyrone's achievements in the noughties are superior to those of Kerry. And I know immediately your defense mechanism, your hackles rise. But doing something for the first time in a long time, ending a famine, being the best player on the team, carrying the team the way Larry Tompkins did, like, that deserves consideration. He wrestles that team to All-Ireland glory. That absolutely deserves consideration for a place on the Mount Rushmore. Everybody else is winning stuff. Like, the hurlers are birthed into a tradition where they expect to win. Those footballers in Cork do not expect to win.
1: Oh, I'm not sure about that. I think that if you're from Cork, you expect to win, full stop, or you expect to, like, you definitely have maybe an air of naive arrogance about you in certain eras. Like, I mean, if you want to go back through that era of the 2000s, like, Cork not winning an All-Ireland in that year, in that decade, is probably criminal, because I would have thought prior to the last Mayo team, they were on course to be one of the best teams to not win an All-Ireland until, of course, 2010. So maybe that does feed into your idea that perhaps you didn't expect to win, considering they didn't manage to get over the line in the noughties at all, 2010. So maybe that does feed into your idea that perhaps you didn't expect to win, considering they didn't manage to get over the line in the noughties at all. But I just don't think so. Like, I think if it's another county, of course, like, with the exception of maybe Dublin and Kerry and maybe Galway, like, I just don't think that those football achievements alone are enough to

0: you anywhere near this Mount Rushmore, actually. I think even if there was a second Mount Rushmore, you actually would not make it with those football-only achievements.
1: I think that's wrong. I think we're underestimating the importance of somebody like Tompkins. So, for example, if Larry Tompkins had done what he did for Galway and ended their famine, if he was the main player on the team that wins in 98, he's straight on, right? So that 98 team, that Galway 98 team, are going to have one, if not two people on Galway's Mount Rushmore, right?
0: I don't know. One. Yeah, okay. I would assume so.
1: Yeah, so that, I think that's we're underestimating the importance of Larry Tompkins and Cork GAA.
0: No, I think you're underestimating the amazing depth that Cork has. If you're like, you can't just compare Cork with Galway. Like, it's like, as much as it pains me to say it, these are vastly different things. Cork is streets ahead of a lot of other people when it comes to this. Like, the only county really is Dublin that we will have any similar sort of conversation about this. Galway, a few rungs below Cork, without question. Cork and Dublin are streets ahead of everybody else when it comes to the wealth of talent that they've had. Of course, this is as a result of population. Cork people will tell you it's something in their blood, but no, it's because of population. It's because you've got a bloody big city. You got a lot of people. Here. Chances are one of those people are going to be generational talents. Well done to you. But no. Like, I just think that you Google, although if you Google Cork's greatest sports people, the fourth result is Graham Canty. So maybe Google is telling me that there should be a footballer only on this.
1: Well, hang on. Sorry. We haven't mentioned the rowers. They haven't come in once.
0: Good point.
1: I completely forgotten. You haven't mentioned the rowers. And I was like, oh, Olympic silver medals. Who else has won from... I was thinking of athletics. So, yeah, look. Wow.
0: Is it too soon?
1: That's our excuse for overlooking them so far in the conversation. And to everybody who has been getting in touch with us on Twitter. So, where are the rowers? Vincent O'Brien was one of John Duggan's shouts from his influence on horse racing, not even mentioned in dispatches apart from by John Duggan. Right, here, get rid of Mount Rushmore, US propaganda, change it to Shandon's four faces. Richard Barry says Pat O'Callaghan, first Irish athlete to win a medal under the Irish flag, two gold medalist hammer thrower, Sonia, Roy Keane, Breach Corkery. Can we have more? It's criminal to leave out Ring, O'Gara, Irwin, Buckley, Heffernan. Roy, Ring, Sonia, and Pat O'Callaghan, double Olympic gold medal. And then this one, the conversation here was Mick Foley from the Sunday Times saying, there's planning for four Mount Rushmores, one overlooking the city, one near Yall, above in Mallow, and one back around Barley Cove near Mizzen. And there'll be a ferocious bun fight to fill those 16 places. You could have four. You could definitely have four. Sabrina Buckley says, Sarah Hegarty, name a more decorated athlete in the country. Obviously, Rena and Breach, fairly similarly decorated. Jimmy Barry Murphy, Roy Keane, Christy Ring, and surely Dave Barry. Dave Barry, not mentioned yet. Two All-Irelands, a league title with Cork City, and burst the onion bag against Bayern Munich. Legend. See, Dave Barry, somebody has to get on for that crossover from, you know, I can do many things. I think that's, there's a shout to have Dave Barry involved. Because it feeds into your soccer and GAA.
0: Yeah, the I can do many things. The dual code thing is a theme in Cork, but actually going from inside the GAA to outside the GAA actually isn't as common as you might think. So it's not the worst shot. It's just that there are so many great people here who you actually just can't even consider. Like, so many achievements that would be a banker in any other county, but in Cork's situation, they don't even come close. They don't even get into the second Mount Rushmore, as I said. So that accounts for someone like Dave Barry, I'm afraid.
1: Now, let's talk about the main news story of this or any other day. It is, who are Cork's greatest sports people? And the greatest Cork man in our office is none other than Colin Buig, whose job it is to tell us who he is going to put on Cork's sporting Mount Rushmore. Colin, good morning to you.
2: Lads, how are you?
1: Nathan Murphy said he didn't sleep the night before he came on here and ballsed up the Mayo selection. So, how are you doing, Colm?
2: Well, sir, it goes like this. I got a call from our beloved OTBAM producer, Tommy Rooney, the other day, asking me to be the representative for Cork Mount Rushmore. I accepted dutifully. I was honoured. It wasn't just the fact that I'm the only Cork person and off the ball at all. So I took up that chance. And when the phone call ended, pleasant phone call, 10 seconds later, I had my four choices. And those four choices have not left my head since then. And they will not be removed. In fact, they are already being carved into Cork Mount Rushmore on the top of Patrick's Hill in Cork City to overlook the whole Cork. My four
1: to look
2: names,
1: down,
2: right?
1: To look down. Well, give us your first three, right? Well, okay, so, how about me and Owen try and predict exactly who you're going to go for. You're going to go for Roy Keane, you're going to go for Sonia Sullivan, You're going to go for...
2: This is outrageous. This is outrageous.
1: I think you might go for Dennis Irwin because you're a Man United fan.
0: Dennis Irwin is 100% making an appearance.
2: No, that's what people think I will do. So I won't do that.
1: Well, exactly. Your double bluffing is here by being out of character for this one day. You're being magnanimous. I think you are going to go for Christy Ring because you're a bit of a traditionalist when it comes down to it. And I actually don't know who your fourth is going to be. Who do you think he's gone for, Owen?
0: 100% Dennis Irwin. We've got a football man on the line, a Cork man, and a Manchester United man on the line. Dennis Irwin, Roy Keane, Sonny O'Sullivan, and Jimmy Barry Murphy, I think, might actually be number four. That's who I think Colm is going to pick.
2: Right. To quash all these rumours, my four, right, each of my four reached the pinnacle of their respective sports. Each of my four transcended the sports in which they played to become cultural icons. But most importantly, each of my four people are instantly recognisable when you mention their first name.
0: So that's Christy, Roy, yeah. Sonia,
2: yeah. Yeah.
0: And
1: Jimmy.
0: Rena.
2: No.
1: Dervil.
2: I mean, think closer to Dervil. Home, lads. No. Think closer to home.
1: Okay, let's start. Roy Keane is number one, No questions asked. Like, no debate about this. The best player on the best team for a long period of time. The highest paid player at Manchester United per his contract. The heartbeat of that team. Dragged Ireland to a World Cup. Unfortunately, didn't play in it. Did play in a World Cup and was our best player as a young player. And so I don't think there's any debate. I did see somebody saying that they could have somebody else ahead of him because it would be less fractious. But that was bollocks. So anyway, okay, so he's number one. Sonny O'Sullivan is on the list, right?
2: Of course, yeah, you have to be. And actually, what I found interesting about Sonia in all of this, what I'm seeing on Twitter and people going mad with suggestions saying this person should be in instead of this person, that's a disgrace, even though I haven't said the list yet. But the one person who hasn't been debated at all about their removal is Sonia. Everybody says, yeah, Sonia's definitely in. And she deserves to be in because her record is unbelievable. And also, she's a great person. And she's probably, out of the four I have, is the biggest role model, I would say, to both genders of all ages. So Sonia's undoubted. But, you know, there's not much to be said either. Like, there's not a whole lot more to say about Roy Keane. But we can still say it to emphasise. I mean, Roy Keane's probably the greatest sportsman the country's ever produced. No?
0: Yeah. Well, yeah, it's hard to argue against that take. I think if you're making an Ireland Mount Rushmore, I think Roy Keane makes it definitely. I think that there's definitely a case to be made for him being Ireland's greatest sports person as well in terms of pure achievements. And like for me, that's what this should be, Colm. It is about pure achievement,
2: that's
0: pure greatness. Being a role model is fantastic and all, but for me, it's not about the role models in this. This is pure cold etching stone into a mountain. So it's achievement only. And I think Sonny's achievement obviously makes her definitely one of the top two candidates for this. But like Roy Keane, in terms of somebody who has achieved unbelievable things in a sport that is so competitive, so well watched, a global superstar in that sport, I don't think anybody actually would touch him in an Irish sense, let alone a Cork sense. Now, like you might be referring to George Best, perhaps, or something like that, as somebody who might come close. But other than that, he has everything. He ticks every box when it comes to greatness.
2: But he also, he had to work. He had to work for it too, because he started off slowly. He was working on fast cars. Nottingham Forest gave him his chance. Debut away to Liverpool. Brian Clough says to him, "Son, you can do two things. You can keep the ball and you can pass the ball." And he ended up doing that for the rest of his career. That culminated in the British transfer record to Manchester United. 7 Premier League titles, Champions League, 4 FA Cups. Stood up to bullies, walked out in 2002 World Cup, left United 3.5 years later, and wowed our audience last September in Bargash Energy Theatre too. So he has it all. And also, just a personal story about Roy too. When I was 12 years old, I flirted with death big time in Spain. I went through a glass door, and I had a couple of life-saving operations. So I was in Spain recuperating. It was very touch and go for a while. But in the meantime, Roy was helping out in the background. Someone got in touch with him. And when I got back to Cork, I had a jersey sent from Roy Keane that he wore against Sturm Graz in the Champions League in 1997. So I have that signed up on the wall at home in Cork. And when we had our roadshow last September in the Bar Gáis, I went up and thanked him in person. And he very much humoured me for 30 seconds. And he was like, no problem at all. And actually, the person who sorted it out, the middleman, was a very, very close friend of his who was subsequently passed away. So we were talking about that on the night. And it was brilliant. He was just saying, oh yeah, that's no problem at all. And that's the side of him that people don't know, because there's obviously the very contentious side. Some of the stuff he does, you're not going to agree with. But that's the other side that he gets no publicity for at all. And he was very kind to me that night because he went along with it, went along with the charade.
1: I mean, obviously he remembered, and you were the guy. Seems like it was an important character in his life, because you know he was able to reach out, and that was when Keane was at his absolute peak. It's those couple of years. So before and after he comes back from his cruciate, he's at his absolute peak. He scores the winning goal in a World Club Cup final. Like,
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1: And we do underrate, I think, you might be right, he is probably first straight up on Ireland's mountain, so he's got to be first on Cork's as well. Yeah, what are your criteria? Because Nathan's criteria were a bit like made up, essentially. He was like, oh, I could put this guy who won, was it 5 Olympic gold medals on, but actually I know Kev and I'm going to his wedding, so I'm putting Kev on instead. That was essentially, when it boiled down to it, that was Nathan Murphy's level of analysis. What are yours?
2: Yeah, well, that's because like Nathan had to get clever, really, to think about who's actually going to make this on the Mayo 4. But the Cork 4, there were so many. So I was saying to Tommy Rooney beforehand that I actually have selected a 4 most talented Cork to go on a separate Mount Rushmore that we'll put up in Myrtleville, I think. So for this one, it was purely based on achievement. And as I said at the start of this, reaching the pinnacle of their sports as well. And also what was very important for me, and there was a lot of living legends and those who have passed who haven't made this, because I had to be diverse. As you well know, Cork is a great sporting county throughout loads of sports. So I had to have a representative of each sport, or as many as possible, obviously. And those individuals had to be at the pinnacle.
0: I'm not sure about that.
2: I heard you say it earlier on. I was like, it doesn't matter. You have to go by individual achievement. No, this is for the people of Cork. I'm speaking on behalf of our county, and I could not return to my county if the 4 people I chose were not on my Mount Rushmore. Because
1: but Roger's on.
2: Roger's on. Yeah, of course Roger's on. I mean, that's no debate at all. I couldn't believe it on Twitter when people saying, oh, get rid of Raj. It's unbelievable. 128 Irish caps, 1,083 test points, the most ever for Ireland, 4th most ever. 557 Six Nations points, the drop goal versus Wales, the 3 triple crowns, the performances in the Heineken Cup final in 2006-2008, in 2011 the drop goal against Northampton, a week later against Castra, his try against Toulouse in 2000, his try against Leinster in 2006 when he's celebrating before he goes over. The list is endless. He was in 2010 he was voted the player who contributed most to the Heineken Cup in his first 15 years. Rugby Hall of Fame 2016. And they're just the stats. They're just the cold, hard stats. But also, what O'Gara did, and it was part of my 3 criteria at the start, he transcended sport. He's a cultural icon. Everybody knows who Ronan O'Gara is, right? And the feelings that he has elicited, not just in Cork, but in the country, from what he's done on the pitch, is phenomenal. And also, there's not many people who would sit there in silence for 5.9 seconds and Joe Malloy asked them a question live on national TV to decipher Ireland's performance against England. But Ronan's his own man. He's quintessentially Cork. He just sat there and he was like, no, I'll answer my own good time. I'm getting emotional here. Like, Raj, this is unquestionable. I was offended on behalf of Ronan that it was even a consideration that he wasn't in this list. And I know what you're saying. The biggest name I've heard in terms of the omission from my list is Jimmy Barry Murphy. And I completely understand that. what he achieved as a player.

0: hurling and football, what he achieved as manager in hurling in 1999, nearly again 2013. Unbelievable. And what a player, the goal against Galway in 1983 from a million miles out. Brilliant. But the thing with Jimmy Barry Murphy is, right, like, you know, shoot me down if you want, but I'm going to say it, right? There's no genuine consideration of talk that Jimmy Barry Murphy is the greatest hurler of all time, nor the greatest footballer of all time, and nor the greatest manager of all time. Whereas Christy Ring is oft regarded as the greatest hurler of all time. And for a long time, he had won the most All-Irelands, scored the most points. It was only really when Kilkenny started dominating in this century that that went by the wayside. But 8 All-Irelands for Christy Ring. And the fact that he would just, in an instant, turn a game whenever he wanted. And if you look, it takes 2 seconds to research. His peers at the time say he was, you know, you can compare him to Pele in hurling. And he was that good, and he could turn it on any time he wants to. And actually, when I was researching Christy, because obviously, you know, none of us saw him, but I was asking my dad, I was asking Billy Bowie, did you ever see him play when you were very young? And he said he did. He saw him play in Parkyqueave the early 1960s. He had a free from the 21-metre line straight into the top corner. And he said everybody in the goal line ducked. And he ducked behind the goal too because he thought it was going to go through the net. The guy was phenomenal. And he was doing this in his 40s. Like, the thing is, he won his first 4 All-Irelands. By the time he was 24, he'd won his 4th. But funnily enough, he's associated most with his longevity. Like, his career with Cork spanned 4 decades. From the late 1930s to the early 1960s. So, again, when I saw 1 or 2 people on Twitter saying, oh, geez, I might have JBM instead of Christy Ring, I was like, Jesus. And I know there's a JCB full of JBM worshippers coming towards this Mount Rushmore to knock it down. But I'm sorry, he can't get in. He can't.
1: You talked about being a cultural icon, right? And I think that's the thing that JBM had. It was like, it was the sideburns. It was those white jerseys that the football team played in that the footage today still looks like. GAA has never been sexier than when he was free running as a Gaelic footballer. And I think also the fact that it's colour TV footage of hurlers with no helmets, which is the glory days of us knowing who these people were. You know, that's one of the big issues with they put helmets on everybody and suddenly we don't know what everybody looks like. So there's an iconography associated with JVM that just Christy Ring doesn't have, because certainly now there are few enough people left who actually saw him in his absolute pomp, who can explain to us that, yeah, he was better than Shefflin, or he could do this that TJ Reid couldn't do, or actually, you know, he was a combination of those two players, and so therefore you would automatically, if someone came and explained he's a cross between TJ Reid and Henry Shefflin, you'd be like, well, I mean, I'm sorry, but there's absolutely no way he can't be on it. But you did make the point about JVM being the manager of the team in 99, which, you know, gets overlooked. That's a team, again, festooned with kids that needs a sense of identity. And that identity comes from having this legend of the game being the cool, steady hand. Obviously, they had good coaches around that team as well. So, look, I can see both sides of this argument. I can absolutely see both sides of this argument.
0: You see, the thing with, like, I completely understand the JVM fanfare. And he was definitely the fifth Beatle in this, if you want to call it. But for Christy Ring, like, his impact as a cultural icon is unquestioned. If you were to paint a picture of Cork, how would you illustrate Cork in one painting? And if Christy Ring was not in that painting, it wouldn't be a fair representation of Cork.
2: In fairness,
0: like, when his funeral took place, it took 3 hours for the funeral procession to go from the 20-minute journey from Cork City to his hometown of Cloyne. It took 3 hours. Like, people were weeping. Jack Lynch, his former teammate, ex-Taoiseach, said it at his own funeral. As long as hurling is played, the story of Christy Ring will be told. And I think he completely transcends the sport. When you think of Cork sporting legends, he comes into everybody's mind. That's why when the call ended with Tommy the other day, when he asked me to pick my 4, he was in there within the first 10 seconds. And he hasn't budged.
2: There's also the situation, if you refer to Jimmy Barry Murphy's sideburns and the style icon that he was, Christy Ring's hat is up there. If you could have items in the GAA museum, you might have Jimmy Barry, Murphy Sideburns for sure, but you'd also have Christy Ring's hat. So I think using the phrase icon with regards to any GAA person in Cork, Christy Ring is the winner. Like, the question you have on a Gaelic Games level, Colm, is whether the modern dominance of Cork and Camogie and women's football warrants inclusion. For me, that's actually a greater question here, as opposed to who's actually the bigger icon between Jimmy Barry Murphy and Christy Ring. 18 All-Ireland medals is surely something that you can't ignore. It's obviously something that you did because you were like, this is my four and that's it. Between Dennis Irwin and between the 18 All-Ireland medals, 36 between two women, there is, I think, more of a consideration than you think for the top four Cork sports people.
0: I have no doubt that Rena Buckley and Beach Cork are both very hard done by here. Like, I mean, their accumulation of medals is absolutely, it's actually ridiculous. And the fact that Rena captained as well in both disciplines. If I could extend this Mount Rushmore, I would, but I can't, lads. I have to have a representative. That's why this is hard. But I don't think if you ask Rena or Breach, and if I said, look up there now, look up on Patrick's Hill, who would you take down? Who would you take down?
1: I'm sorry, but you can't do that.
0: I absolutely can. If they were up for it, I'd show them.
1: If Roy Keane was there, right?
0: Yeah.
1: He would be like, look, what are you putting me up there for? You're not putting the postman up for delivering the mail. Well, actually, maybe after this, we all will put postman up, and we probably should do because they're absolute heroes. But anyway, his point is, blah, blah, blah. He's too humble. Can't be asking people to be, I should be up there. Take down Christy Ring. That's a very unfair question, Colm, I think. And an unfair way of you're not really into your medals here. The Dennis Irwin argument, Dennis Irwin reached the absolute peak. In football, which is the most played sport in the world. He made it all the way to Manchester United and stayed there. So I just Cork exceptionalism is important. And the rowers, not even a hint of mention for the rowers.
0: Give Gary and Paul O'Donovan another 10 or 20 years' time and they'll be on the updated version of Mount Rushmore. Certainly, Paul. I've no doubt about that.
1: Just to put a little bit of pressure on Paul, obviously watching
0: this,
1: Paul needs to win a gold medal to get on.
2: Really, the COVID might screw him over in terms of him being included in your Mount Rushmore. What if his peak is 2020?
1: What does he need a gold? Does he need a gold medal? Literally, to get on this.
0: No. Look, I've Sonia Sullivan on this, and she got a silver medal at the Olympics. But it's what she did over her whole career. Sonia had that record, that 2,000 meter record, which was only broken in 2017. That started in 1994, and she was the fastest in the world. It was a 1500. 2,000, 3,000 metres. I actually think, and of course the World Championship as well in 1995, that summer of 95, I think she won 32 of her 33 races that summer. But I actually think the disappointment and the heartbreak of Atlanta in 96 kind of actually helped Sonia's story because of the redemption in 2000. And again, I have to go back to the cultural influence because I remember that race in 2000 in Sydney. I was in school and school stopped for 15 minutes and everybody watched this one TV and I was seeing teachers who had never expressed any emotion whatsoever other than being a teacher lose their mind when Sonny was running in at home straight trying to catch that gold spot.
1: I get tons of emotion watching it now to this day because it was fulfilled after everything. You're right. Look, I don't think Sonny's coming down for any reason. There's been a lot of debate here and we're actually out of time right now, so I might talk to you again a little bit later on to make you defend yourself against some of the other people who are making very rational arguments about this. Colm, well done. You put your head above the parapet. You've made your decision. You're going to live or die by that decision. It's hard to argue with some of it, but we're going to do our best anyway. Colm Buick there giving us Cork's Mount Rushmore.
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1: Funnily enough, Owen, we've had mild controversy about the Cork Mount Rushmore. I think this is relatively straightforward, picking the top four sports people from a county. But no, Colm Buick himself has thrown a cat amongst the pigeons to say, to add to his actual Mount Rushmore, here's his bonus Cork Mount Rushmore of pure sporting talent to be located in Myrtleville. John Fitzgibbon, Colin Corkery, Simon Zeebo and Stephen Ireland.
2: See, this is the thing. Now, it is very much in someone like Colm Buick's interests to be throwing in added names, because this entire exercise for someone like Colin Mann, or for people in Cork, is just to tell us how great they feel they are. So it's like, oh, look how tough this whole thing has been. God, those people who are sweating over etching this whole mountain out haven't worked as hard as us, the Brains Trust, of putting together the Cork Mount Rushmore. Jeez, we've got so many decisions. We can put together two Mount Rushmores, four if you want to put them into different parts of the county. Look at this. We can even put together a Mount Rushmore of individual talent rather than actual greatness. Look at us, poor Cork, poor, stupid, talented Cork. That's what they want us to think.
1: I was making the point, you missed Brian Corcoran from that, who was, I think, one of the first, maybe the second ever

0: What you think of my new saddle, Lizard?
1: Oh, yeah, swell, mate. Proper comfy.
0: Just one of the upgrades I've added to this puppy.
1: What else have you got on here?
0: New air intake filter, quick shifter, and a beefy muffler.
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0: All right, hang on tight to my love handles.
2: It feels good to ride with help. It feels good to GEICO.
3: Right, like there is a, specifically by whatever criteria you have, there is a case for Teddy McCarthy.
4: A small case, because again, it's Cork. Vincent O'Brien was actually a good shout there as well. Somebody we didn't even discuss at any point over the past hour or so, given what he did for racing. But again, it's like you throw them in to 27, 28 of the other counties and they probably all make it. Not in Cork though. And like Denny McCarthy, of course, as an achievement at Mount Rushmore, maybe you have like, I don't know, winning multiple Premier Leagues, winning the double. Like, if you put it into achievements, Grand Slam, it might make the achievement Mount Rushmore, but as an individual sports person, Mount Rushmore over sustained greatness for a prolonged period of time.
3: When did sustained greatness over a prolonged period of time become the thing? Like, if you put Teddy McCarthy up on Mount Rushmore in Cork, everybody goes, we won a double. That's how good we were. Nobody else has ever done that.
4: No,
3: we did
4: like, my point is not to downplay what Teddy McCarthy did. Like you were just saying, oh yeah, nobody would disagree with Teddy McCarthy's face up there. So which one are you taking down? Who does not get up there because of as a result of Teddy McCarthy? Are you taking away Christy Ringer? Are you taking away Ronan O'Gara? Are you taking away Roy Keane? Or are you taking away Sonny O'Sullivan? Give me a name.
3: I think you're taking away Christy Ring. He's the exemplar of Cork GAA. It's like, you know, Christy Ring is obviously the best they ever had.
4: So Teddy McCarthy and Christy Ring on a Mount Rushmore.
3: Well, because of what he symbolises, Owen, obviously Christy Ring was the greatest hurler, but bear in mind that Cork is the only county that we can realistically see at any point in the future doing a double in hurling and football. Maybe Galway. Maybe Galway might be about to do it, and that would be interesting. Maybe actually Galway. And would there be anybody who might be able to play on both teams? I mean, obviously you're not allowed anymore because managers are such demanding people that they're suspicious of the training that you'd be getting from the other crowd. I just think that it would stand for so much, like it would be an example of who we are as Cork. Our greatness is such that we didn't even put our greatest hurler on here or our greatest footballer. We put on the guy who won all Ireland's and both them because we're Cork.
4: Dublin might be a potential sleeper when it comes to future dual county as well. Tipperary, of course, have done it in the past, haven't they? I know we're going back over 100 years ago to get that one. But yeah, like it's true. Like maybe some Cork people will say, actually, no, all we want is the hurling man up there. Of course, having the dual thing definitely kind of increases your sense of Corkness and how you can beat your neighbour at anything, really, even if your closest neighbour are supposedly the best at football. We can still beat them and we can still win All-Irelands and we can do both in the 1 year. So yeah, like that definitely kind of speaks to a huge element of Corkness. But I just think on this specific case, he wouldn't make it to the second Mount Rushmore, which sounds harsh, but not for me.
3: I guess it's how you approach these things and what they're supposed to be. Like, You're chiseling something in rock forever. If you put down Christy Ring, is he the greatest hurler? You're saying, oh, none of you hurlers will ever live up to this? You might be. I think everybody accepts that it's very unlikely we're going to have a player who captains Manchester United, who dominates English football in the way that they did. I mean, it's not impossible, but it's unlikely that we're going to have a footballer who reaches that level again. So the standard has to be to win the All-Ireland in hurling and football, and I think there's an argument there for Teddy McCarthy. Final few comments on this. Derry Crean says, Roy, Ring, Breed and Sonia, unbelievable to miss Rog, Rina, Pat O'Callaghan, Dave Barry and JBM. Hashtag Rebels Abu. Ben Egan, how you Ben? Says Jack Lynch, Christy Ring, JBM and Sonia. And Adrian Barry, who's his own moment of shame is coming on the morning show, says, two counties in and two shambles of selections. Says the man who wants to put Paddy and Joe Dolan
4: and John Aldridge
3: and Niall Horan on the Westmead one. So Niall Horan's done great work for that fringe golf tour that nobody knew about until he got involved in it. Right. 0879 180 180 is the WhatsApp number that you can abuse us on if you feel so inclined. Of course, you can also just do that by leaving a comment on the YouTube channel. And many of you have been abusing us, so thanks very much for getting involved in today's show and being part of our journey.

0: this morning as the sun shines outside and we're all like, oh, wouldn't it be great to go outside? But God damn it, we can't. And if you want to leave a read for us, or if you want to leave a comment for us on Twitter, at Off the Ball, it's the place to do that.
1: Yeah, you just have to be there.
2: You know, you had to be there.
3: It was just great to say, like, Ari was there for that. You know what I mean?
1: You have to be there. I wish I wasn't there. You have to be there.
4: Now, we're excited about this. David Brady is this week's You Had To Be There. How are you, David? Long time no see.
5: It's good to see you, John. No, in fairness, you're looking as fresh as ever in the hills. Yeah, there's a look at the jury, the hutch about you. I'm losing mine, but you're growing yours, which is a good thing. Which is a good thing.
4: Well, you can
5: edit that out there now.
4: Picking lists is difficult, right? Was this easier or difficult for you?
5: It's whatever way you frame it, you had to be there. For me, it was easy, but it's a very much, and I don't know, when I was talking to you, I was going, it's very personal. Rather than odd, you know, but there's a bit of, it was special there, it was you had to be there, but if you really define it, you had to be there. For me, there's certain kind of moments, I mean absolute moments, and bringing it back to the personal part of you had to be there for this sporting moment, I was honoured and privileged to be part of some of them, but they're really a personal thing to me, and that's what really stood out.
4: Growing up, did you play all sports, or were you always a Gaelic footballer?
5: Played all sports, to a degree. I never actually played an official game of soccer.
4: Right.
5: Never played an official game that was refereed.
4: Yeah. 11-a-side with nets.
5: Yeah, and look at when you're growing up as a young fella, you're always kicking ball. I even see it with my own son, he's gone, like, the dark evenings for him as a 6-year-old has just been the end of the world, because he can't be out kicking ball on the green. And love sport, love soccer. I loved basketball. I loved basketball growing up.
4: You got Ballina.
5: Pardon?
4: Did you go in Ballina?
5: In Ballina, yeah.
4: That's a hotbed of basketball, right?
5: Hotbed of basketball. And it was like you had the basketball team and Team West at the time, and my aunt played basketball for Ireland at the time. She was my hero growing up. Maggie Timoney was her name. Maggie's my aunt, yeah.
4: Oh, right.
5: Yeah.
4: She's the greatest basketballer we ever produced. Was the top scorer at collegiate basketball until like 3 seasons ago in American history.
5: Yeah. Unbelievable. And she was like,
4: she's the head of Heineken worldwide now.
5: Well, she's head of Heineken. She's the,
4: or USA.
5: President of USA Heineken. Yeah. And yeah, she's done, look at, she's the same person. We come from what you call the Key Village in Ballina, which is a little village outside the town on the river. And there's about 51 houses. I can name them and I know them. On the one side of the Key Village. If you're on the other side, you're in the water. So, right. But I'll never forget it. Margaret was, she's my aunt, and she's a very special human being.
4: And it's Timoney is the correct pronunciation, is it?
5: Timoney, yeah. Right, the Yankee Doodles call them Timoney.
4: Right.
5: But and her name is Margaret. I always call her Margaret. But long story short, she got a scholarship, I'd say in 1984, when I was about 9 or 10, and I'll never forget it. Because she was going over, and every house in the village left money on the table. I mean, every single brought in money for a girl that was in the 80s, going off to America at 17 years of age on her own. Had played, you know, national basketball and continued to do so over and back from college. But I'd be very proud of her. But she hasn't changed an absolute bit. I was just talking to Andrea Gilligan out there. Andrea and myself met in the airport this year. And if you take that whole life cycle of 40 years later, Margaret was the Grand Marshal of the New York St. Patrick's Day Parade.
4: Right. Were you going over to see it?
5: We all went over, yeah. Right. It was about 15 of us. Yeah, and about 14 and a half of us came back. It was some, but yeah, it was that. It was just that lovely, and she represented the Key. She represented Ballina, Mayo, and Ireland walking down on Fifth Avenue. It was a lovely.
4: That's pretty impressive.
5: Lovely moment, and she's a good. So she was my kind of she was my basketball and
4: Oh yeah,
5: Liam McHale, and I actually remember touching the arm of Liam McHale probably as a 10 or 11 year old, you know, and 9 years later I'd go and play in All-Ireland with him. And it was just that whole collective sport. I played rugby. I love rugby.
4: In Ballina?
5: In Ballina. Absolutely loved it. And it was a good grounding for me as well. A lot of people showed me a lot of example and looked after me, you know, as you're going up to the ranks. And I played Connacht under 16s, Connacht under 18s, and then in 94 I was on the Irish under 21 rugby training squad, and I had to, it was a Friday night, we won the Connacht final. Now this is 1994, when rugby is not rugby what it is now. And
4: it was a shambles at that stage.
5: It was, and I had to make it, yeah.
4: They were still trying to disband Connacht 4 or 5 years later.
5: Yeah, people were marching, and
4: yeah.
5: So I had to make a decision. We won the Connacht final on a Friday night against Sligo, 1995.
4: Under 21.
5: Under 21, where you might have 9 or 10,000. Mm. You know, I was going training with the Irish under 21 rugby team the next day. I remember the home phone just ringing up a guy and saying, look, I'm not going to be there, and I won't be there. I'm just going to play football from now on.
4: Right. A difficult decision, or actually easy enough?
5: I was easy enough at the time, yeah. You know, I was going, Jesus, maybe, could be, should be, would be, but it never was going to. But I just, that whole sporting context from basketball to rugby and GAA really grounded me.
4: What position were you on the rugby pitch?
5: Fullback.
4: All right.
5: Yeah.
4: I would have said you were forward, but all right.
5: Oh, jeez, no. You think I have a touch like a baby elephant.
4: No, you have a flanker. Exactly, yeah.
5: No. Full hands.
2: Right.
5: Hands.
2: I would have thought centre.
5: Yeah. Kind of wing, actually. I was wing or full back.
4: Are we fast?
5: I was, yeah. Mm. Yeah. And again, I just loved that whole, it was like, we played our Ireland League, with Ballinan the very first year of its inception. So I remember kind of playing against going back to the old days, Neil Francis, Keith Crossan.
4: Right.
5: Yeah. And Mark and Keith Crossan on the wing. I think he was in Stonians, it was.
4: Right?
5: Yeah.
4: Well, he was playing for Ireland at that stage.
5: Yeah. And it was like, oh my God. Yeah. And you think, oh, here he is. No, he was tiny, but he was there for a reason, because he was electric.
4: Why was Ballina such a sporting stronghold?
5: It's like from, you know, it really was, the opportunities, like but we have a football pitch, we have a rugby pitch, we have soccer.
4: Googling the population, it's 10,500 according to, I presume it's a hinterland, and it's...
5: And it is a hinterland, you'd have...
4: Farms. And
5: yeah, you know, you'd have the north, you know, Crossblina, Knockmore, all that kind of hinterland, and all them kind of towns have merged now from a rugby perspective.
4: Right.
5: The people coming in from Swinford and Knockmore, Shaquille Darris is from Lacken. We call him a Lacken man.
4: How far is Lacken from Ballina?
5: As the crow flies, it could be 2 miles. But
4: okay.
5: You have to, as you go up by the it's kind of down near Killala, so you'd be 10 minutes.
4: Right.
5: So Caelan grew up playing rugby for Ballina, and you know, to say the likes of him and say Jordan Flynn would have been playing rugby together growing up, underage, 10s, 12s, 14s.
4: Right. Okay. The basketball, obviously. Are Maggie and Lee McHale contemporaries, similar age?
5: Exactly, nearly the same age, yeah. And, you know, you had the Wads, and not being Jesus, because she was the best lady basketballer in the time. And Liam was the best. I remember you had always the Cork people say Tom O'Sullivan or something. But yeah, we had the two best male and female basketballers in the country at the time. And again, Liam had opportunities, and like Margaret went to college and broke in Iona University. Now it was Iona New Rochelle College at the time, but Iona University, and she broke every record going, scoring 3 points, you name it. Whereas Liam, in all fairness, he was a special talent of basketball, and yeah, he just stayed in Ireland and he acted as if he was in America a lot of the time. Never wore a long pair of trousers unless we were going, man says, to the Arctic. But he was a special talent.
4: So that is your early exposure to it, and you got a family involvement as well. That kind of makes the whole notion of aspiring to greatness something realistic.
5: Oh, yeah. And it's not greatness. It's just trying to be as good as the next person that went before you. And there were good people. There were great role models. I couldn't have asked for a better role model in my life than my aunt. But then the people that I'm connected with, you know, the Liam McHales, who I went down and played for 10, 12, 14 years with. And then it always comes back, you know, it comes back to your parents.
4: Yeah.
5: They just show you the road. You know, my father never wouldn't kick snow off a rope, but was always there for us, bringing us, and that's what our life, well, my life is becoming now. You're dropping, you're just, they tell you where you want to go and what time is swimming, what time is basketball, what time is gymnastics, what time is soccer, what time is everything.
4: Yeah.
5: And, but that's, I think you don't realise it until you're in there now, what your parents did for you, how much they facilitated that pathway. And I was never told by my father to go down one route or another route. And Gerard played rugby, played for Connacht for a while. My other brother Liam played football. So it was like, you kind of go on your path, will find you rather than you finding your path, I always think.
2: Given your family ties, did you play sport for fun or did you play it to succeed?
5: Without a doubt fun. Yeah, because you can, I don't know, did I succeed in any way, shape or form, but I got so much out of sport. I could never repay back the people that sent me on that road, whether it was, and I'm very cognizant of underage coaches, underage, you know, teachers. My teacher in national school, Hugh Lynn, was a absolute, you know, he set the foundation for my whole life nearly by giving me the encouragement and the guidance in GAA and football. And I can see it in modern day. Mm-hmm. You know, teachers have an awful important role to play because you don't listen to your mother and father. You know, right now, I have a 6 and 10 year old. They don't. But when it comes to a teacher, you're kind of going, oh, yeah, there's Mrs. or there's Mr. And it's that kind of, you know, I coach, they coach me, help out in my under sixes, my son's under 16. And I'd always kind of gone, I'd always look for the fellas that probably need an arm around the shoulder rather than, you know, how to kick the ball straight or, you know, how, you know, as I say, take 4 steps and try and sneak another half of one. That's I look for them young fellas and I see them. And I don't know, was I ever one of those that probably needed the arm rather than, because I was never probably great or whatever, growing up or whatever, but yeah.
4: Great as a, but you must have been a good athlete though if you were playing all those sports and getting picked.
5: Yeah, but I was, whatever I was, individual, I was an absolutely fantastic team player.
4: Right.
5: Yeah, that's what I would.
4: Where did that come from?
5: Don't know. I don't think I'd be any good at darts or snooker because it's an individual, but that whole collectiveness or that.
4: Where do you come in the family as a matter of interest? What, are you the eldest or the?
5: Second eldest. My oldest sister, Shirley, and then me.
4: Right.
5: And then two brothers, Liam and Gerard, and Maria is my youngest sister.
4: Right.
5: I'm one of the elders now, so I am. I reached the milestone this year.
4: Oh, happy birthday.
5: Thanks very much. 40 years of age. Yeah, the big 50. It's nice though. Yeah. Many a man doesn't get to 50.
4: Yeah.
5: Yeah. I'd be happy at 85 and a half.
4: Yeah.
2: Yeah. How many sports were you playing at your peak at one time before you went exclusive with Gaelic football?
5: Basketball never really gave me the opportunity to go play it like National League or because it was constant rugby, GAA, juggling both. The seasons kind of worked as well. But I got a great lesson in life from a lot of men that as a 16 or 17, 18 year old, they're going, he's a good one now. They looked after me rather than.
4: In rugby?
5: In rugby and GAA, but rugby even more so.
4: Yeah.
5: I loved the whole kind of, rugby is a great underage minis, you know, any town across the country, especially in Ballina, they have a great setup. It's well run. It's, you know, you just have that sense of it's fun. I don't know what, I'd be a little bit afraid from the physical aspect when you go 16, 18s, 20s and that, but it's well run. There's a great sense of I'd say respect, and it's not us versus them. It's like, you know, it's collective, and you go to a, whether we go to, we used to go to Manavé or Corinthians or, you know, Galwegians, and there'd be a blitz on, and there'd be fun, and there'd be excitement, and don't know, do we, you know, who won what, or, but it just was that, whereas I think there's more of a local kind of parish competitive aspect to GEA, because it's like, oh.
4: I don't know, did you read any of this stuff about Ardal Kieran last week when they were back in the news, but it was a local, the club decided that they would have a street league, a parish league, and the four parishes played against each other.
5: Yeah.
4: Even though they were all part of the same club. And that was the genesis of the row that split the club for 8 years, and then they reformed as Ardal Kieran. It's that exactly what you're talking.
5: And that's exactly what we had in Ballina. I will never forget, and I've said it before, I did Locker Gale, that for me, you know, you had to be there. I was thinking about it, I said, you can't put that in. But it was the under 10 town league in Ballina, where the town was split into four. You had Pats, United, Fitzgeralds and the Quay. And we played in the under 10 town league. And for me, it was, and I still have the medal. I've showed it to my son, and daughter. But I'm going, that was the epitome of the greatest moment in my sporting career. And we, it was the town split. Now, as you look back, what had happened, the Quay, which is where I'm from, we tried to set up a club underage on our own, and there was war. Now, we had a great, great collective. Like, there was all, there was just so many of us involved in sport and rugby, and even Diana Hora, who played for Mayo and captain Mayo in 2005, I think it was then, or no, maybe it was four or something. She was from the Quay. She played with us. We've had international, Gavin Duffy playing international rugby. We had a massive, I don't know, was it because of the salmon or what, but we tried to have our own club.
4: Right.
5: And there was now up to a certain age, 18, but it was shot down. But again, very much like Eric, it could have, you know, it brought us together, and they actually started, my brother and a few of the guys in the club started the town leagues again this year. Because it brings you together, but it also gives you that sense of,
4: yeah,
5: you know, where you're from in the town, and yeah, there was no one ever felt they were better or.
4: Yeah, I definitely distinctly remember the street leagues in Athy being massive in the summer and totally different from anything. And the people who didn't play either for the school team or for the club were suddenly playing in these, and people were showing up to them.
5: Collective, yeah. And on we used to have it now. It used to be the kind of the town leagues for the St. Pat or Stephen's Day in Ballina.
4: Right.
5: Now then it became married versus singles, and then it became divorced, single, and. That's not doing a strong line, but it was. Anyway, we have a game on a Sunday, on a Stephen's Day now.
4: A partner showing up going, hang on, why are you playing for that team?
5: And there's guys moved into the Quay that won't play with the Quay because they're originally from.
4: Fair enough.
5: Yeah, it's good. It's good. And again, sport is a massive, was for me. And I, a lot of people are not interested in sport, but for me, it was a massive, positive in my life and kept me on the straight and narrow, I think.
4: Well, so you're obviously good underage. You're on underage teams that are successful. Did you win? You won that Connacht final, I suspect, if you were turning down.
5: Yeah, we won. We lost the Connacht final. We lost two All-Ireland finals, and one in 94 and one in 95, under 21. But Martin Kearney, again, going back, Jay's a great man. He was our manager in 94 and 95.
4: Right.
5: And originally from Donegal, played for Donegal, moved to Mayo as a teacher, and Martin's great bit of stuff, and really influential in my, even, you know, not, and it's like this, and let me tell you don't remember who taught you how to play football, but you remember the people who taught you how to play life, or how to conduct yourself, or how to, you're nearly going, geez, I wouldn't mind being like him, you know, as a manager, or as a mentor, or as a trainer, or, yeah, it's you have these people, and that's another part of it.
4: You were obviously taking football very seriously at that point. Yeah, you decided that you wanted to play for Mayo, and that was a realistic possibility as a senior. Like,
5: yeah.
4: When you're, it wasn't quite as intense. I don't know. That's also nonsense. It wasn't quite as intense then in terms of the training. But actually, it could have been more in some instances.
5: It was more.
2: Really?
5: I was absolutely mental. Now, I mean mental, because you're going from, you're looking at 94, 95, under 21. But then you're looking at 96. And I've said it before, if we were in the Atlanta Olympics, whether it was the marathon, the 100 meter sprint, there'd have been some of us that have been up there capable, because we just trained. Like, the science was, it was, science was out the window, and it was, oh my God. But it was, there was a moment, and I know, as a Kevin O'Neill, I says, we're doing so much work, and I'm not going to bring it back to saying you have to, and it is a basis. If you put in something and put in enough work and effort and time and dedication, it wasn't scientific and it wasn't really, but we knew that we had done so much that we had to be in with a shout. But we ran mountains. We ran through woods. I remember we were in New Year's, I think it was New Year's Eve or something. We had a training session in Galway up in a place called Dangan. And there's woods and there was circuits, and the boy, you'd be doing a lap. Now, man says, halfway through the lap, I'd lose sight of Mahan and I'd be gone, and you'd hear the woods and trees breaking and cracking. I'd be meeting the fellas over the far side. Man says, I'd be cutting across through this kind of marshland and I'd meet them the other side, and I wouldn't be coming in first because Mahan would know definitely that I had cheated. But yeah, but we ran and ran and ran and ran. But it was good, good, good fun.
4: So Mahan brought you from the under-21s into the seniors, or had you kind of already been fluting around?
5: No, that was just that 95, yeah, that right. Changeover, yeah.
4: And did everybody love Mahan at that stage?
5: We still
4: another,
5: love.
4: Another
5: still
4: man love with John. The short shorts.
5: Yeah, another man that loved the legs, himself and Liam McHale.
4: The charisma was evident from the start. That,
5: like, John is a sound man, without a doubt, and I have great time from him. We fell out, we fell in, we fell out again.
4: Right.
5: But yeah, that's, and he really set, you know, John O'Mahony, Lord rest him, you look at what John did for us as, how can I say, as a people, or as a county in 89, that, you know, John, we had that 6-7 years of never getting to where we should have after that as a county, and then it all started off again.
4: When Mahan came in.
5: Yeah, yeah, yeah.
4: Off the backbone of that under-21 team.
5: Off Martin Kearney's under-21 team, 7 of us came
4: had,
5: in.
4: Had you won minors as well, or?
5: I was kind of playing rugby.
4: Right.
5: More focused, didn't make the minor squad, didn't make what you might call my under-16 squad. I was, and says a little bit, and says, I don't know, I wasn't mad, but I just...
4: Go on, it's a strain of wildness.
5: Look, it's not really. Rugby was kind of, you know, that was my, I loved it, and that's, yeah. But didn't, and Martin Kearney was the minor manager at the time. Yeah, it was, and he was dead right, because I just, you know, then when I copped on and rolled my sleeves up and went at it, it was that under-21 team. I think there was 8 or 9 of us.
4: Right.
5: And yeah, and good friends. Like, we spent, James, myself and John Casey spent 10 years of our lives together, solid.
4: Oh, yeah.
5: Good times, good fun.
2: Did you ever miss rugby when you were playing inter-county senior?
5: I did, yeah.
2: Did you?
5: Yeah, I really missed it. And thought of going, could be, would be, should be, shouldn't be. My brother Ger was playing Connacht at the time. But then I went back, I fell out with John for a year or so. I went playing with Galwegians when it was
4: starting to pick up.
5: It was Division One. It was what you might call semi-professional, and so all the Connacht boys would be were Connacht, and they'd come back and play for the clubs. And like, just, there was Eric Elwood, Jerry Flannery. There was a massive, you know, sprinkled there in Galwegians, and I did it for 1 year. But it's like everything else. When you have all your Connacht players who are professionals coming back into your club site, you're going, I ain't going to break in here now, yeah, with the caliber of the players that was there.
4: So that got the rugby bug out of your system and
5: you're
4: back.
5: Yeah, yeah.
4: And why did you fall out with Mahan?
5: Two very Benses. Stubborn men. I don't. but yeah.
4: Was it a selection issue
5: I think it was the rugby. I wanted to go play in rugby, and it was that kind of, well, if you go play rugby, you can't play.
4: Yeah.
5: You can't play football, and you know, as a manager, you have to make that decision, and as a player, you have to.
4: Yeah.
5: Yeah.
4: Yeah, I'd say they were interesting conversations for sure.
5: I'd say, yeah, in all fairness. But I know, it was good fun. It was good fun.
4: Let's get into this list, right? You started with the 98 Connacht Club Championship. It's Ballina versus Carfin. Obviously, Carfin go on to win the All-Ireland that year, and that
5: so
4: helps them win.
5: Yeah, actually,
4: what Grey Stilks team.
5: So when you think about it, and again, you had to be there. If you weren't there, you wouldn't even know this as such. But Galway had won. Carfin actually won, and it's funny. Remember the March? So March was your All Ireland. So they had won it in that March. So they were reigning.
4: Oh, sorry, this is the winter of 98.
5: This is the winter
4: of 98. Okay, yeah. Right.
5: So they had won the All-Ireland.
4: Of course it is, yeah.
5: Club in March 98. And what did they go and do?
4: Win Sam Maguire.
5: The dirty. So it's like, so we're in Ballina. We won our county title. We had lost 96. County final, which was a tough one to take because Liam McHale was suspended for it because once you got sent off in an Ireland final, it carried through. So, 1998, Connacht quarter final against the All Ireland club champions, County Galway All Ireland champions, Ray Sill, captain. They were flooded with quality and talent. And I, you had to be there, but it was the most amazing 48 hours you could ever, ever think of. Because we played them, and it was the Galway Club Championship was pushed out. 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
5: Panic struggled. And it was a draw. When was the replay?
4: Not the next day, was it?
5: The next day.
4: I forgot.
5: I swear to God.
2: How soon did you find out it was the next day? Was it?
5: It was like just then, because yes. It had to be done, because we were playing. And so then, the fact that they forfeited home advantage, they had to come all the way back down to Ballina again the next day. You're going two games, less than 24 hours, because the light was failing, so they had to pull it back, I think, to 1 o'clock the next day. And you're going. And it was level in the dying minutes. And a good friend of mine, and Martin McGrath was his name, he took a free kick on the right-hand side of the Ballina Stephenites as you're looking down away to what we call the cross-blind end. And it was like our legs, our bodies were absolutely gone. Right-hand side over the sideline off the ground. And he put it over.
4: Wow.
5: It was like the greatest. It was like someone injected us with something. You weren't tired. Martin Crampin got, and it was like in the last 4 minutes, and we won by 2 points then. So we got another point after that. But you're going, unbelievable that you'd have them coming down from Galway, yeah, 18 hours later to play the game, and we won it. And we went on to win the Connacht Club after that. You wouldn't, you'd answer there'd be marching on the street now if you tried to do it.
2: So it's the first game finishes, so it's the
5: first game finished.
2: The light is dying, so that's late November, so you're talking about a half four probably.
5: I'd be honest with you, I think this was nearly, yeah. This was nearly, it had to be, had to be.
2: And then it's 1 o'clock lunchtime.
5: Well, no, it was quarter final, so you're probably, yeah, late October, November. And they come down the next day. And like, you'd always have the drinking clause, the DCs as we used to call them. You know, it's nice to go out and have a few pints. It's Saturday night too, so it'd be a great night out.
4: Yeah, amazing.
5: And, oh, what was that?
4: 21st of November.
5: 21st of November.
4: Yeah.
5: So we had the commitment. We had one pint. One pint.
4: After the draw.
5: After the draw. Off the head. And bed. Gone. Home.
2: And were you really gone after a pint?
5: Oh, yeah. Yeah, Jesus, you're playing, you know. And but it was that going, let's... Yeah, and I think it was Liam McHale that actually led it. No, because it goes, because like we're, I don't know what I was, 22, 23, but there was like 18, 19, 20 year olds. And
2: yeah.
5: you know, you have this on. Let's go. 1 point. Gone. Good luck.
2: So when you wake up the next day, are you in bits physically? Because you talk about being lifted at the end.
5: Joe, my problem was, and I always wore the bloody same shorts and socks and togs, I was going, how am I going to get them dry? And they were muck. And
2: yeah,
5: I was going, oh,

0: my mother was drying the socks and jocks and shorts, and my two brothers were, you know, so the washing machine is going through the night. But it was like,
1: is this a superstition? Same here, right?
0: Yeah. But it was like, oh my God! And like, I can imagine Cara Finn.
2: Yeah.
0: Coming, going, we have to go all the way down. And it's a good 2.5 hours, probably. 2 hours at least. Down to Ballinlough again. Down to them. Because they had to forfeit home advantage. And then it was our turn.
1: The match report says, among the Ballinlough heroes were the Brady brothers, David, Ger and Liam. And you were playing midfield.
0: Yeah, I mean mother for the watching. Yeah, I was playing midfield with Liam Mack. But just, you had to be there. And it's like, that's a long time ago now, 1998. But to replay it less than 24 hours later, and the crowd was just unbelievable. Because you have that momentum from Galway, Cara Finn club champions, Galway All-Ireland. And
1: the rivalry. And obviously, Lee McKay was a superstar at that stage.
0: Massive. But yeah, you had to definitely, it was going... Yeah,
2: you're back in the same bar less than 24 hours later. Then it's more than one.
0: By Jesus, yeah, there was more than one. But I think then we had to play the following week. I think we won the Connacht in December, the 17th or 18th or something. Mental that whole, because then you had a month and a half, nearly 2 months before the All Ireland semi final.
1: Afterwards, Ballinlough manager Noel O'Dowd called on Mayo boss John Maughan to omit his side's county players, including McHale and Brady.
0: That's right.
1: For the team to play Kildare in the National League next Sunday.
0: The following week, yeah. Yeah, John was kind of going, oh yeah, the two, but I've gone. And then that was a sticking point as well. Anyway, yeah. And we had a lovely reunion of that team, 98. We were honoured in last year's county final, which was a lovely thing.
1: Right.
0: So we all kind of got back. Noel O'Dowd, unfortunately, is not in the best of health, but a gentleman. So a few of us went down to the house the night before. And then we had the game on the Sunday, and Ballinlough won the county final for the first time in 20-odd years.
1: Right.
0: I think 2007. 2007 was the last time we won it. And it was nice. We all stayed in the tunnel. For the boys to come out.
1: Oh, nice.
0: Yeah, it was nice. Yeah, yeah, it was a great night. Great night.
1: We will come back to another club game, or will we do this now? Okay.
0: The other club game. Yeah.
1: So you picked the 98 Connacht Club Final, that one, the Connacht Club Championship.
0: Yeah.
1: And the next one is the All-Ireland Club Final in 2005.
0: Yeah.
1: Stick on these earphones here. I think we have a video here, if we can roll it. Yeah, Jojo's nodding his head.
3: Showed them a medal of an All-Ireland club medal, and I said, this is what it's all about. This is what you have, the pride you have at the end of the game. David cried and he talked about it, and I mean, for anybody, if there's anybody I want this game for, it's for David Brady. David Brady has lost, I think, 7 All-Irelands. I think he'd die a happy man after today.
4: Hard to get Brady, I guess, on the scorer.
5: David, Cogardas, what does it feel like?
0: It's better than I ever expected. We went down a goal and I went, no. I just went, this can't happen again. They're a different bunch of players than I ever played with in my life. They're 20, 21 years of age. They've never lost, really. They don't know what it's like to lose. I've been a loser all my life. But today, Hogan standby. Pick up the cup.
1: That's pretty good.
0: It is good, but this is not what I'm talking about. And it's not about me there, and it's not this moment. You had to be there, and it is. And I have talked about it to teams and what it means to be a team. That's great. That's grand. That's David Brady. And okay, there was a nice story behind it. I'd lost 7, 8, 9 All Ireland finals. But the real story for me in that is what it really means to be a team. And if you look at it from Ballinlough, you had Liam McHale, David Brady, midfield. You had Ronan McGarrity, David Brady, midfield for about 15 years of Mayo football. Club-wise, we're the same players. Ballinlough is our club. And to be a team, or to be successful, or to have that sense of unity or purpose or collectiveness, you have to have fellas that are pushing you to the absolute limit. And there was a moment, and you had to be there for that game. Without, I would say, a guy called Aidan Tighe, who never played a minute, and I mean a minute, because you have myself and Ronan, midfield, county midfield. He was the guy that pushed us as a sub in training sessions, in A versus B. He pushed us to the very, very, very limit. He was a tiger, we call him. He was a tiger in every sense of the word. He never played a minute. He came on with 2 minutes or 2.5 minutes to go in the All-Ireland Club Final. Never, and he, for me, he was the reason why that interview was done. Because at 59 minutes and 26 seconds during that game, goalkeeper was bet, came out, shot on goal. And who was on the goal line? Aidan Tighe.
1: Wow.
0: And it encompasses everything for me and team that he busted his ass from November to like a year and a half nearly, and he never complained. He trained harder every session. We had fellas dropping like flies before the game, at the start of the game, and Aidan came on and he saved that ball. And I've 59 minutes and 26 seconds or something, he's on the goal line, keeper gone, bet, and he saves it. That for me was a moment and an example of what team is. And if you're looking to be the man at the front of the microphone like me at that moment, you'll never get it unless you have men like the Aidan Tighes or the fellas that are number 31 or 30 or 28 or 29 in your panel.
1: It's kind of Roy the Rover stuff, isn't it?
0: Unbelievable. But I'd expect nothing else from him. And that's what we had in a team and we had in a unit.
1: Why do you think people are that committed to something when it feels like glory is so far away?
0: Comes from the top down as well. That man, Tommy Lyons, who was our club manager. Tommy Lyons, they go, "Oh, Tommy Lyons." But it's not the Dublin Tommy Lyons.
1: No.
0: That's what we call the Ballina Tommy Lyons. But the Ballina Tommy Lyons and Dublin Tommy Lyons are next door neighbours in Lewsburg from the same two houses nearly.
1: Right.
0: So they're born beside each other. But it's like Tommy for me was absolute my driving force as a young fella playing junior football at 16, going playing 25 in the pub afterwards with fellas and brought me all the way up to got me my greatest moments and kept me out of jail, put me in jail, nearly put me in jail. He was a guard. But the last moment of the game, Aidan Tighe, and you need that. And that was definitely, they're personal, but they're moments not about winning or getting over the line, but what who did it and what it took.
1: Did you play well in the final?
0: The club final?
1: Yeah.
0: I did, yeah. I had to.
1: Yeah.
0: Everyone has to. You expect your county players have to play well. They don't. So you know, it's the fellas that will come up and play better than me. I had a great year, but I never won man the match, I don't think. So that's not, you're always, but it's the fellas that lift their own levels. My brother got man the match that day. It's the lift their own levels that go above and beyond themselves from what you might call normality to Aidan Tighe for me is immortality. It's like, that's what he is, yeah. That is what he is given, and the young fellas on that team.
2: It's a great catch. I'm just watching it here. That's amazing.
0: The keeper was gone, and he totally juggles, and it's like...
2: Yeah. It was a certain goal, no doubt about it.
0: Yeah, and it's what, 59 minutes?
2: You're by 59:28, I think.
0: Yeah.
1: Which, let's face it, every club final has one of those moments at the end of it where a mistake happens, a goal goes in, and everybody's rolling around the ground in agony.
0: And it's just, but you know what? It goes, you have to have depth, you have to have strength. Strength of quality, but also strength of character in a team. And he never, ever, ever complained once. He probably just lifted his game even a little bit more. And I'm going, oh, jeez, here I go again now with this villain training.
1: You were 29. 30 around that stage?
0: 30, I'd say, yeah. Well, that's 20 years ago, is it? Yeah. So I'm 40 now. Still.
1: You didn't pick any intercounty for your top five?
0: Who's mine?
1: Yeah.
0: No. There's a lot of them. There's a lot of them. But these are just moments. They're not about, they're different. They're not about, I'm going, you know what? I remember that to the day I die nearly. Rather than, again, the Dublin Mayo game was, well, I won't, I know, I won't. I thought the likes of you know, what Aidan Tighe did or what Martin McGrath did was a lot more important as a moment you needed to be there than the Dublin Mayo 2006 game, I think it was.
1: But, so yeah. They're the last ones for, that you're actually on the field for. The next one is the All-Ireland Football Final from 2020. This is Dublin Mayo.
0: Yeah. Just you had to be there and you weren't. You know what I mean? I still have the programme, but it's like when we go back and look at the 2020 All-Ireland, so that's the COVID All-Ireland. Am I right?
1: 2020, yeah.
2: Yeah. First one, yeah.
0: The first one.
2: Yeah.
0: That, there was no one at it.
2: No, for 20 or 21.
0: Yeah. It was like, and I remember I was at it because I was working for Off the Ball. And it was just like, so I remember going and seeing this light as I'm coming down from the train in Drumcondra and no one on the street. Dark. And there's this, and there's no, you know, you get it at National League games.
1: Hats, flags, a peaky blinders.
0: Yeah, but on All-Ireland Final Sunday is just, I love them. I love All-Ireland Final Sundays because it's about us as people in Ireland and our culture and our sport and our heritage. I'm going, oh my God, this is not right. I'm walking into the stadium and there's nobody, just reporters and people working for media. And I do remember I'm going, I'm actually honoured to be here, to see it. Not for to say, oh, jeez, I was there, you weren't. But I was going, it was so surreal. But we still kept it going at the time from a GAA perspective.
1: Yeah.
0: It was, that was December, actually.
2: Yeah, it was, yeah.
0: Jesus, you know, it brought us through those darkest of times.
2: It wasn't just December, it was 6 days before Christmas.
0: Yeah. And I remember coming out, now again, it's not often I pray for Mayo not to win, but it just wasn't the right time to win for Mayo. Just couldn't have been worse. That would have been great. But it'd be a bit like, I don't know, did Liverpool ever get the respect for the league and they didn't get to celebrate it?
1: No, it ruined it.
0: Yeah.
1: They were so far ahead. It was like almost inevitable they were going to win it and they win it. Yeah. Like, oh.
0: But it was like, yeah. And I remember coming out, I remember going to someone, are you out for a pint? And he goes, I'm in Maynooth. I took the train from there. I said, I bet him in Maynooth.
1: Right.
0: Because it was like, I can't go home after.
2: Well, that was a mad one because that first Christmas they opened up the pubs, remember? And then there was.
1: A meaningful Christmas.
0: There was carnage.
2: There was hell to pay in January.
0: Everyone in Mayo, I think the whole of Belmuller's got COVID because it was like.
2: Am I right in saying, did you, at the start of COVID, did you ring people around the country? Were you doing that? Were you having chats with people?
0: Remind us of that. Look, that was good. That was a very. I'll never forget it, and I still have some conversations with the people that I did the phone calls with.
2: So how did
0: I still
2: that start,
0: do some of them. Just a random ask from a son about his father that was finding it tough, a farmer down in Wicklow, Mayo Mad, and just said, look, he's finding it tough, would you give him a shout? And I gave him a shout, I think it was around April or March, April. But I made hundreds upon hundreds of them.
2: Yeah.
0: But I was getting more from them by just being at the end of that phone and listening and hearing the conversations and people talk.
2: You wouldn't know these people. Women.
0: I wouldn't have. I don't think I knew 99.99% of them. And it ended up, it was all over the, not just my own people, it was GA people, it was people that had an interest in sport eventually. And you're going, it's that kind of ripple. If you can drop the pebble and it can ripple. And the positivity, a lot of people have died.
2: Yeah.
0: Since I would get messages from their sons or daughters or nieces and nephews that asked me originally and said, oh, unfortunately X, Y, and Z has passed. And, you know, a lot of people are in their 80s and 90s and I still do it. I still get, you know, there's some people that go through a hard time, but I remember Lord Rest and Brian Mullins again. Brian was, hey, I'm going, oh, jeez, Brian, how's it going? Give me a few numbers, I'll ring them.
1: Right.
0: You know, I can't do his Dublin accent, all right? But Brian was a lovely man. He was strong, but he was soft. So I threw him scattered numbers. And people going, Brian Mullins, after ringing my grand, how did you get to do that? I'm going, look at these people. They're good people.
2: It's an incredible thing to do, especially when you look back a few years ago. Because if you're talking about hundreds of calls, you probably get into a rhythm where you're doing a certain amount every day.
0: Oh, it was, but it was, you know what? It was, it was, I, you know, people needed it. And, you know, I work in the healthcare pharma sector, and I seen what people in the health service were doing. And you're kind of going, you feel yourself inadequate as a human being. The sacrifice and commitment and what they were doing in complete and utter isolation, that, you know, you're going, it's maybe to talk is a good bit of medicine as well. And it was great, some great conversations, and still people, Nance's, I'm still in contact with a lot of them, or I get the texts or get the phone calls, or, and then again, there's, I'd phone a few people that might need an old chat.
2: Those times are so extraordinary that there might have been certain people that you did ring that wouldn't have known you either. Is that
0: right?
2: Oh,
0: guys? No, yeah.
2: So you're just saying, my name's David, I'm from Mayo, I thank you for chat.
0: Yeah. David and Brady here, I used to play for Mayo for 14 years and just ringing.
2: Usually that would be a mad thing to do, but at the time, that would have been very comforting.
0: Well, you're going, why are you ringing me? Sure, look at it. Man says, I'm just ringing for a chat and seeing how you're doing. Well, Jesus, this isn't an awful night. And it'll go on from that, but I did only 5% of the talk. And again, talking about Brian Mullins, Lord rest him, you know, this man in Galway, I think it was Oran Moore, and straight out, then there was the nephew, then I got the number, and long story short, I rang him, and he, to be honest with you, now they have to not do it, they're interested in old football. I said, ah, grand. I said, look at hurling, blah. I said, and I found it, I couldn't get that hook, and it wasn't about sport. 99% of the time, our conversation didn't go about sport. But, and this is like 2000 or whatever, 2001, and, so who was your favourite hurler ever? Was it Ring or blah, blah, blah? Oh, Shefflin was the man, yeah. So it was like, you know, it was maybe 5 minutes or 7 minutes conversation. So then I sent Henry a text. I said, would you do me a favour? And the Henry rang that man. And I to guess, it could be Christy Ring ringing it for an old, but Henry Shefflin. But then I got a call back from the man, and that man was a complete different man to what I had originally talked to. Why wouldn't you? If Henry Shefflin was ringing your house and you know, isolated from the world. But that's, they're the small things. They're the small things.
1: There's something in it, isn't there?
0: Ah, sure, it's life. Yeah. And again, it's going back to that kind of tutelage and example you were shown as a young person with your parents and your coaches, your mentors, and you're going, it's hopefully it sticks a little bit on you.
1: It's the value of human contact and the comfort of knowing that we're not alone.
0: Yeah, and not alone, and you know what? And everyone I rang was alone. I mean, mightn't have talked to a human being for 2 days.
1: Right.
0: I remember actually that I got a programme from the All-Ireland in 2020 of a man, for a man down in Kerry. But he had burned his partner 2 days previous. And he thought, like, I might have got that message 7 weeks before, but I only got around to ticking off that list when he buried it. He says, oh, did you know? I said, geez, I didn't hear what? And he had buried his partner. He says, and the only, he said, I'm here and the only company I have is the crossword and the pencil.
1: Right.
0: And you're after ringing me. And that, I'm going, oh, Jesus, I'm off. I didn't know. But we've chatted and I sent him the program from the 2020 All-Ireland and, the small, you know, you don't know what's going on. But I always say it's good to ask or good to talk. Or
1: it is. Yeah, that is definitely the takeaway, is that, you know, if you ask.
0: Oh, sure, look at, in any way, shape or form, and you know yourself, from a social media perspective or the whole way the world has gone, it always comes back to human interaction. Yeah, AI will have a role to play. But it's always good to be grounded in some way, shape or form with human contacts.
1: This next one is a bit of a segue from what we're talking about, but it's the All-Ireland Minor Football Final from 2017. I think this is David Clifford against Derry?
0: Look it. It was the first time when you had to be there. The first time you say, we're on the verge of something special here now. And there was the rumblings. You don't see a lot of the, you know, the championship going through and blah, blah. There was little talk about them, but
1: there were some schools games where the highlights had ended up on YouTube and you'd see him slaloming through teams going, well, yeah, that's pretty good.
0: Like you said, slaloming, like something, remember that you used to be watching the skiing on a Sunday 20 years ago and they'd be going through and what he did, you know, I just knew. I knew and I was there, I was working at it on the day. Mayo were playing Dublin that day in the first draw, in the drawing game. What did he score? 4-4. And you just knew, you know, as a country, you know, locally he'd be known left, right and centre down in Kerry, but you just knew right then.
1: Come back into this.
0: You just knew right then that we had something special and we do still have something special. As a footballer, and I think he's a very good role model and a very good person. But yeah, and even, I don't know where I was, I got to stand beside him. I'm going, sweet mother of divine. He's just, he hasn't grown since because he couldn't grow anymore. But he was what the height he was then. And I'm looking up at him and going, mother of divine, this is a minor. Yeah. And this is one of the best players that we'll ever have in our sporting context from a GAA perspective.
1: It's so exciting at that stage as well when the cameras are on and the big day arrives and he's even better than he could possibly have been.
0: Yeah, and again, hopefully he would say that, you know, he didn't take the kickouts, he didn't win the ball in midfield. It all takes a team to give you that platform and purpose to go. But it was special because it just, I at that moment I'm going, yeah, this is great. We have a lot to look forward to hearing in this individual, and he's proved it. He's proved it.
1: The last one is totally out of keeping with everything that we've talked about up to this point. It's the Phoenix Waste Management Golf. Yeah. This is the loudest, booziest golf crowd in the world.
0: This is, I tell you now, this was unbelievable. I remember, I don't know, I definitely sent Nathan, I'm going, guess where I am? It was off the cuff, not meant to be, in Phoenix, Arizona, and there's the waste management. It's a bin company, but now it's the biggest bin company in America. So you're going, waste management, right, Phoenix Open. Oh yeah, I heard of Phoenix Open. We know tickets, myself and a friend, and we went down for a coffee, and, you know, you have shorts and t-shirts, like 6 o'clock in the morning, we're going to Phoenix. And we ended up going, should we go out and see, we call them scalpers or scalpers. See, can we get two tickets? So we got a taxi out onto a bus, or a taxi out, and this is kind of a big bus where you're brought to the, and even on the bus, and we got off the bus, we're going, is this a disco? Or is it a golf tournament we're going to? People were done up, and I mean to the nines. And we felt underdressed, shorts and t-shirts as you would in America, a pair of runners. But the style and the women with the heels, I'm going, they're going to a fucking golf course. It was unbelievable. I have never seen anything like it in my life. As fun atmosphere. It was like Aintree Electric Picnic, the Irish Open, and Ibiza, all in the world. I mean, all in the one. There was dancing, there was music, there was discos here, there. Everywhere you went, there was people with backpacks. You know, you didn't have to queue for a beer.
1: Right.
0: It was phenomenal. Now, the 16th hole, oh my God. So, we kind of blagged our way in.
1: A little bit of Plamas.
0: Plamas. And there was, we met a few Irish boys. Shane Lowry's manager was there as well. So to get into the 16th, it's like it's like the bull run of Pamplona at 5:30 in the morning. It's the first in. And it's like they're there for the day from 7 o'clock in the morning till 7 o'clock in the evening. And you don't come out because you lose your spot or something. It is like there was people diving into the lake.
2: What, to cool down or for fun?
0: No, for fun. And you cross the green and diving into the lake at the green on the 16th. It is the loudest hole in golf, and it was some atmosphere. I think there was streakers, there was the people that we saw walking in all prim and proper dressed up were walking out like wounded deer. That's at 1 or 2 o'clock.
2: The title Phoenix Waste Management Open doesn't really sell it.
0: No,
2: what it actually is.
0: And you're going, oh my God almighty. And I've always seen it like since. This year it rained. Now that year we were there, it was beautiful. Sun, glorious. But I think it rained this year and it was carnage. Because, you know, it's a very kind of undulating, you know, hilly,

0: You know what they say, four wheels move the body, but two wheels move the soul.
1: Poetry, mate.
0: But don't think my motorcycle or my soul will be moving anytime soon. 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
3: Martin over in the corner, or Aiden in the goal line, or, you know, Clifford, or that moment of isolation in COVID, and you have to throw a little bit of mayhem in there.
4: Does the hair stand up on the back of your neck when
3: Don't be smart now. When Tiger
4: makes the save, are you like, oh, that's it, it's going to go our way today? Did you know?
3: I did. Was it only when unbelievable. Final? Tiger did that, and it put everything in life into context. It just put the icing on the cake. And I've learned so much from that as well. Because you know how they've always a story in Ireland, but there's the manager, or, you know, when you're, but it was going, it all, and we all knew it. We all knew it, that's why you win. It's because you have people, individuals willing to commit, sacrifice, and the spotlight or the microphone is never going to be in front of them.
4: You had to be there. Good stuff.
5: You had to be there.
3: Jesus, boys, we went around the world there.
4: It is at the end of the show we do a birthdays, a guess the birthdays and guess the age. You've told us you're 50. Do you know what age he is? It was his birthday this week.
3: 32.
6: Oh, lovely.
7: Great guess.
3: What?
6: I mean, it's a bit older, but thank you.
3: 36, Max.
7: Hang on.
3: Sure.
6: Yeah, what age?
4: It's not my birthday.
3: It's not your birthday, but I'd like...
6: But on the 16th of May, he turned... What age did Jared turn? 43.
3: 16th of May, is that your birthday?
4: During COVID, I just decided that I was going to be 42 for the rest of my life. It didn't work out for me.
3: Yeah.
4: Everybody I met, I was like, I'm 47.
3: 47, yeah, we're the same. We've been... Jesus, I'd say it's nearly 20 years I'm coming in here.
4: Yeah.
3: 2006, 2007.
4: We started at 02.
3: 02.
4: Was the first year,
3: yeah.
4: Just before the Saipan
3: Jesus Christ,
4: World Cup.
3: I was to show you. Fair play.
4: Time flies when you're having fun, DB.
3: You're having fun, yeah. Well, we've had some fun.
4: We had a lot of fun.
3: Where was I? I was in the theatre. Remember we had a night in
4: was it Vicar Street?
3: No, down at... is it the Olympia?
4: It was the Olympia. It was the Olympia.
3: That was some crack.
4: Did you park in Harcourt Street?
3: Oh, that's right. That was the... I'm looking up at Liam McCain and Sean Boylan, like Statler and Waldorf or something. Up in the...
6: What happened that night?
3: I was just a crack. Just a crack. We're not still recording here.
4: We are.
3: I'm going now. We've enough of stories told.

0: delighted now to be bringing you a very, very special episode of You Had To Be There. It's tough to introduce this guest adequately, actually, I should say. But we'll call him a returning hero. It's the Chase's own. It's the Chaser, Dara Innes. Dara, hello.
1: Thanks very much. Very nice introduction.
0: Name the only one-syllable state in America.
1: Maine.
0: Very good. That's my go-to quiz question.
1: Do you know what? As I was sitting outside, I have a flashcard app. Seriously, this is still going to sound like I'm making this up. And when I'm bored, I do flashcards. And I was doing the US state capitals. And the one I left it on was Olympia, which is Maine's capital.
0: That's my go-to one. Like, it's one I remember, Augusta, right? Sorry. I was looking at your TikTok, because it's pretty sizable, your following on TikTok. And you had one recently enough, which was like, can you beat Dennis the Menace?
1: Yeah.
0: Or Dara the Menace Ennis. And I tried it my best, but it was a general knowledge 10 questions, and the annoying aspect of it was like, now this starts easy enough, folks. And question one humbled me massively. I was like, this is the easy start.
2: Do you remember the question?
0: It was actually sports related. It was the Olympic winner in swimming, the 4 golds and 1 silver.
1: Yeah.
0: And then the following one was, I think it was a term for nature or something like that. I can't remember it now, but I just bailed out at that point because I was like, the ego can't take any more hurt. And that was question two. This whole idea of general knowledge and quizzing in general, do you fall into it?
1: Oh,
0: did you always love it?
1: No, completely.
0: How does it go about?
1: Completely by accident. I've always been a nerd, like all my life. I've never been any good at any sport, but this is, remembering stuff has always been my thing. I remember random facts. And I was in the GAA club in Oxford. And they have a team in the Oxford Quiz League, and I live around the corner, well, used to live around the corner from where they were having their quiz in the league, and they were short of players, so I just wandered along. Everything has happened absolutely by accident. I'm that really annoying person.
0: Like, you needed a new back door.
1: Yeah.
0: So you went on the chase.
1: So I went on the chase, and now I got a job as a professional.
0: I thought you just saved up money, like everyone else.
1: Doors are really expensive.
0: They are. I know.
1: I very naively at the time thought, 200 quid, 300 quid. We don't want that in fancy. Be fine. Not even close.
0: It's literally the same as you. On this very show one day, I was like, I need a new front door. They'd be grand. And I got the price for the front door. But there was no chase for me.
1: Yeah, I know. I spent more on the back door than I spent my first car. It was bonkers.
0: This was about 2017 when he went on the chase.
1: Yeah,
0: was
1: around
0: it?
1: Then.
0: Around then.
1: Yeah.
0: And I was looking up the clip again just before we came on here. And it has like nearly 5 million views, your performance.
1: Yeah, no, I don't get anything from that, unfortunately. I'm not a percentage.
0: But it is mental. Like, so you're a part, obviously, of course, everyone familiar with the chase. You're part of a team of 4. But it's fair to say that...
1: Well, then you're a contestant, yeah.
0: Yeah, yeah.
1: All right, yes, yeah, I'm now on a team of 6 and we crush everybody's dreams. It's great.
0: And at that point, it's fair to say, and maybe you'll be a bit humble about it, but you're carrying the team.
1: I performed the best out of the team.
0: Yeah.
1: But it's very unfair to say I carried people. So they did answer some questions. The fact that they were there meant we got a 4 head start, which really helped. They all got back to the final, you know, all of that adds in. If I was there completely on my own, I might have won, but it would have been an awful lot closer. With the 4 of us, we absolutely trounced it. So it made it a lot easier.
0: You suffer from no nerves going on TV, having had no background beforehand.
1: No, I don't get stage fright. I used to like present at massive conferences when I was a scientist, and I just stroll out. It doesn't bother me.
0: But heights bother you?
1: Oh, so much. I'm so, so afraid of heights. Like climbing a ladder, anything like that. I'm really, really, like, we went to Centre Parks and one of my kids was like doing the zip line. She leaned over and says, you'd hate this. I went, yeah, because I was on the ground watching her do it. There's no way I was getting up there.
0: But you were talking to your team members before you went on that time and you sensed nerves in other people. Well, they would just tell you that they were really nervous, which is really obvious. Of course you are, because it's national TV. Like, this goes out to millions. This is a ridiculously popular show. And I think the natural thing is that you would be really, really nervous here. Most people are.
1: Yeah.
0: And I suppose you've never questioned the fact that it's never affected you.
1: No, I come from a kind of family where, you know, massive self-confidence is kind of handed around.
0: Really?
1: We're all like this.
0: Very atypically Irish.
1: Yeah.
0: To have this massive self-confidence around the family.
1: No. You know, the way I look at it is they say there's 2 types of people, half glass half full, glass half empty. My family always want to know is, why isn't my glass bigger and can someone fill it up for me, please, kind of thing. We're very much that kind of crowd.
0: So it all came naturally, very much in
1: absolutely.
0: That regard. Can you bring me back to that moment around it, how you actually got on to the show? Because am I right in saying that there were other shows looking for you as well and you were applying for other shows? So you had a few offers to go on to a few shows.
1: Yeah, so I'd been on one before. I was on one very, luckily, very badly known show called Rebound. and it was a daytime quiz show, and it had one series, and I was on that, and I came second, but you get nothing for second. There was no money in it. So I was on that, and then I'd applied for Pointless with my quiz team, or Eggheads with my quiz team, and Pointless with my wife, because they were doing a couples one. And Pointless asked us to come on, but my wife, at that point, I think was 8.5 months pregnant, so we turned it down. And then I'd already got the place for The Chase, so I wanted to go on that, because you can win more money.
0: Were you offered to go on another show, but you didn't want to take a day off work?
1: Yeah, they wanted me to come down for Tipping Point.
0: Yeah.
1: And they wanted me to be a sub, which is really common. This is something that they film multiple shows a day. They get one extra person in just in case someone can't show up last minute. But I would have to go down to London and sit in the studio and hope someone didn't come on. But I had a limited number of days off. I wasn't willing to take a day off. But I said no.
0: So you're hardly going into that day in The Chase now, that famous date I'm talking about, 2017, thinking, well, there's a good chance here my life's going to change forever.
1: No, but I thought I might get a door. That was it. That was the only thing. And when I won, I went to get the train home and I called my wife and said, you can order the door. That was it.
0: I think the fascinating thing for me is the reality of television production here.
1: Yeah.
0: What you might think would happen versus what actually happens.
1: Yeah.
0: So like, I would have thought that would have been recorded on just one random day, like a Tuesday, and it might have gone out the next day. But you're talking months and months later.
1: They record them usually a minimum of 6 months. So we recorded in the spring and that will be the shows that go out in the autumn. There's a big editing process that takes quite a long time. They record an awful lot of content. They have to mix up, you know, which chasers are on each week. So there's a mix of us with wins and losses and all sorts of different things. So it's very strategic which episode goes out when.
2: And when do you get paid?
1: At the end of the month.
2: No, but for the one you win.
1: The money was in my account before I got home.
2: Ah, wow.
1: And really? It was actually
0: account. You'll probably never forget the amount you won. So £6,300.
1: Between
0: four of us. You got 1,000 odd.
1: Yeah, 1,600.
0: And so you get the money straight away. Presumably you've ordered a door.
1: Yeah, before I got home, the door was ordered. The money was gone.
0: the door is installed. You have your back door.
1: Yeah.
0: You're progressing with life.
1: Yeah.
0: Is it in the back of your mind, this is going to go out eventually, or do you completely forget about it? Do you get a reminder?
1: Well, the thing is, about a week after I recorded, I got contacted by the producer saying, would you like to interview to be a chaser?
2: Right.
0: Oh, wow.
1: So I was already deep into things. So I knew what was happening and when it was coming out.
0: That's amazing. It was a week after. So they saw something special in your performance. Or did they know a bit about you beforehand that they were like, there's a good chance that you're going to be quite good here?
1: It's a minimal interview process. So there's not so much. Like, I wasn't the only person being considered. There were others, you know. So they were obviously in a mood to do this and they were thinking of putting on a sixth person. So they just put me into the mix. So,
0: So the actual process of becoming a chaser from the initial phone call,
1: it's like 2 years.
2: Oh, wow. Really? Mm. Oh, wow.
1: Yeah.
0: I heard you somewhere talking about that you had to develop areas of knowledge that you weren't as strong on. So like English history.
1: Yeah.
0: For all of us wouldn't be common at all.
1: And just general British stuff. Like,
0: yeah.
1: They might ask you, where is a certain motorway? I don't know.
0: Yeah.
1: You know, how am I supposed to know that? And they can talk about, you know, the nicknames for people from a certain town or, you know, nursery rhymes that we don't have in Ireland, all that kind of stuff. Like things that are really basic, every child in England or Scotland or Wales knows. I don't have a clue. Northern Ireland was fine, but the rest, not a clue.
0: Yeah, oh, that's fair enough. So is 2 years the given standard time it takes to become a chaser, or was it in your sense because you had to get...
1: No, it was me. I think Paul and Sean and Mark were the first two and they just started. Paul is a much better quizzer than me. Like he was ranked British number one and everything. I think he just went straight in.
0: The original that you
1: faced. As well. I think Jenny had an interview process, but was shorter than me. It took me longer.
0: Okay, right. And does your life change when you become a chaser? Like fame is one thing, right?
1: Yeah.
0: No, you're known. You have a representative.
1: Yeah, I know.
0: That's how big you've got. To book you for this, we weren't even talking to you.
1: Yeah, no,
0: when you know you've made it.
1: Yeah, I know. Well, I didn't have one for years. I didn't have one for the first like 2 or 3 years because I didn't bother. I was working full time as a scientist. I only did The Chase. I wasn't looking for other stuff. But then people started trying to find me and contacting me, and I didn't know what to say to people. I didn't know like stuff for money. I didn't know how much to ask for. I didn't know what was a good idea, what was a bad idea. So I got an agent then. But on a day-to-day basis, my life hasn't changed.
0: Was it your fellow chasers advising you to get an agent?
1: Yeah, and the producers as well.
0: Yeah.
1: So they said at the start, you probably won't need one, but if you do start going into the fame world where you're trying to do other stuff, you're trying to be on other shows, then get an agent, right, just to deal with the details.
0: So, you know, I'm asking the most basic question here, because I'm fascinated by this, right? Your life hasn't changed that much, so you're still a scientist?
1: No, that I had to give up. So my lab moved to Glasgow, but a real shocking revelation. Scientists are really badly paid.
0: Really?
1: Yeah. So, you know, I was working 90% of my working days for 10% of my salary as a scientist, because I was doing the chase in my holidays and I was broken. I was exhausted. I cut down to part-time as a scientist, but then when my lab moved to Glasgow, I just didn't go.
0: So if you're filling out a government form now, what are you putting for occupation?
1: TV presenter, I guess.
2: Chaser.
1: Yeah. All around smart arse and legend. Yeah. purveyor of excellence. I don't know. Just some.
0: Could we ever comprehend the phenomenon of the chase in the UK?
1: Here is very similar to the UK. Where you can't comprehend it, apparently, is New Zealand.
0: Oh, right.
1: Away. So
0: the British person.
1: Yeah, the Chase UK is by a huge amount the most popular TV show in New Zealand.
0: Wow. Has that ever been explained to you, the reasons why?
1: It just got taken up. They don't like the Aussie one as much. They're actually starting to try do their own version. But apparently, so the others have gone there. Like Paul Sinha said his biggest comedy gig, because he's a comedian in real life, was in New Zealand. Sean Wallace went, he was the guest of honour at an All Blacks game, all this kind of stuff. It's a big deal over
2: there. Catching on that.
1: Oh, I'm going on next year.
2: All right.
1: I'm going over.
0: Wow. So, New Zealand, the chase, the UK version is like Neighbours and Home Away here in Ireland.
1: Way bigger, like the toy show here.
0: Bloody hell.
1: Everybody watches it.
0: So you can't move in New Zealand if you went there?
1: Oh, I could. I'd have a great time. I'm going to go visit, but like, it's just one of those weird things. It just happens. Whereas in the UK, it's very like here. You know, a lot of people watch it. A lot of people know who I am. I do get stopped in the street. People, you know, walking past me. Like, I was walking down Grafton Street today and people were like, oh, hey.
2: No way.
1: That kind of, yeah.
2: Do they try and ask you questions that you won't know the answer to?
1: No, they all ask exactly the same questions. Yeah, what's Brad like? You're a lot taller than I thought you looked. Than you looked on TV.
0: I have what Brad's like.
1: But everybody wants to know what Brad's like, because Brad's the star of the show. I have a massive ego, but Brad is the star.
0: Do you? I'm genuinely not asking that.
1: Epic proportions.
0: Really? That is a fascinating thing to admit to.
1: Yeah.
0: I was not being facetious when I went really.
1: Yeah.
0: Because you can't, like, do you know when I was watching that video just before this, the original viral video that you get 5 million views that you don't get a cent of, that people in the comments are like, unbelievable talent and humble, love it.
1: I'm polite, but in here, I love myself, I think I'm great. I do. My dad always said the first thing he did in the morning was look in the mirror and say, you're the best person I'm going to see today, and I still do that to this day.
0: But you wear it very well.
1: Yeah. I've been really well raised.
0: that is very refreshing. Because Jared and myself have this conversation last few weeks on the show about like the Irish psyche, particularly around sport.
1: Yeah.
0: You know, it's like that we're like, we love an underdog and we're not quite sure what to do with someone with confidence.
1: Yeah.
0: So, you know, like, name a confident athlete that we have an outwardly confident. That's you and far between over the years.
1: Basically Roy Keane and no one else.
0: Yeah, and even then, that's a different type of confidence than what you have.
1: Yeah.
2: Well, I think one of your lists has somebody who was pretty confident in his own ability in Ruby.
1: Ruby? Yeah.
0: Well, we should get to that in a second, but originally, go way back, Rathcool.
1: Yeah.
0: And how long were you here for? You went to college in Maynooth?
1: Yeah, I went to college in Maynooth.
0: So you're going to the UK, is it?
1: No, I was in Maynooth until my mid-20s.
0: Right.
1: And then I, unfortunately, finished my PhD and had to get a job. So I was working in Leopardstown for a while as a scientist. And I really didn't like it. And my then-girlfriend, now-wife, got a job in Canada. So we lived in Montreal for 3 years.
0: So you speak French?
1: Terribly. Really badly. Like, properly badly. Because they're fully bilingual. It's kind of like Irish here.
0: Yeah.
1: If you don't speak it well, they would just immediately switch to English.
0: Okay.
1: Yeah. And I worked in an English-speaking university, you know, so I can read it okay, and I can speak like really like a small child.
0: Your confidence is backed up by knowing what you're not good at.
1: Oh yeah, there's no point in being like, there's a difference between confidence and arrogance. You know, I know my limitations. You know, I'm not going to do, like, if there was ever a TV show where they said, oh, you just have the bungee jump, I'm just going to go, I'm not going to do that because I know I would lie there crying.
0: Well, what's the difference between confidence and arrogance?
1: Arrogance is misplaced. Confidence is where you are sure of what you're able to do.
0: Yeah.
1: Arrogance means that you take it too far and you go beyond what you're actually capable of.
0: The bravado takes over.
1: Yeah.
0: Okay.
1: Sure. Empty Ireland.
0: That's not really a quiz question, it's more of an existential one, which you answered it anyway. Yeah. And so you're in Montreal for a while, and the next step is the UK.
1: Yeah, I went to Oxford then, I've been there for 15 years.
0: And were you sad leaving Ireland, or did you want to get out at some point?
1: I looked on it as a bit of an adventure at the time. It was around the time when everything wasn't great here. Lots of my friends had left to go to Australia mostly.
0: This is late 2000s, early 2010s.
1: Yeah, sort of that kind of late 2000s, around 2008 I went.
0: That's particularly.
1: And it was just like, I had a job, but I didn't particularly like the job.
0: Right.
1: And
0: is that Leopardstown?
1: Yeah. And a lot of my mates were abroad. They'd all gone. Most of them were working like Perth in the mines and stuff. I said, oh, here, look, let's just go and try something out. And
0: so, give it a go. Rathcoole, Maynooth, Leopardstown, Montreal, UK. Are you quizzing the whole time?
1: No, never.
2: Not even pub quizzes, not?
1: Like, if there was a pub quiz on, I'd go to it.
2: Yeah.
1: You know.
2: And would you always win?
1: No, I do okay. I was always pretty good at pub quizzes. But the thing about quizzes is, genuinely, it depends on the questions, you know. Yeah. Like, if I did a pub quiz in Ireland now, I wouldn't do that well because I've lived out of Ireland for so long. Any Irish questions, I'm going to get wrong. You know, if they ask me who the Minister for Finance is, I'm going to really struggle.
0: Yeah.
1: You know, because I just don't live here anymore. But I only started taking quizzing seriously after I got offered the job on The Chase. I only did it for a laugh up until then.
2: Right.
0: It's fair to say football is your big sport.
1: Yeah, I do like football.
0: I'm just looking at your list. I don't want to give
1: football, ice hockey.
0: Ice hockey, because you're playing in Canada.
1: Yeah. Rugby a bit, but not as much. But yeah, mostly football. Mm-hmm. And horse racing, but because I had a sort of compulsive gambling thing going on for a while. I used to gamble all the time. Yeah, yeah.
0: Really?
1: And once I gave up, I become way less interested, but I used to go to horse. My dad used to own horses when I was a kid.
0: This is probably a misplaced question, but I would have thought a scientist would be very rational.
1: Yeah.
0: And gambling isn't.
1: Yeah, absolutely. And most people, it's like doctors who smoke. You know, it's one of those things. You know it's wrong, but you fool yourself. It won't happen to me, that kind of thing.
0: Very interesting.
1: I managed to get, the rational part of my mind took over before it became a big problem. So I actually gave up gambling when I was 21 or 22, something like that.
2: And had you tried to work out systems?
1: Oh, I had to. I knew. I was following the form and highlighting stuff in the paper and like trying to find patterns and all left-handed horses, right? All total nonsense.
0: Yeah. Okay. What's the difference between Irish and British culture?
1: Depends on what you mean by British. So it's regional and it's national as well. So Irish and Scottish culture, very similar. Irish, Northern Irish is the same. Most of Wales, same. That kind of Celtic culture is the same. And then England, the further north you go, the more like Ireland it is.
0: So
1: Southern English is where I live, much more reserved.
0: You're Oxford.
1: Yeah, so I'm in the southeast. So it's much more reserved, much more polite, but it's nice, but it's not friendly, if you know what I mean. So people are very nice, but you know, they're not very inclusive. They're not very friendly, like Irish people would be. So, you know, it's not a judgment. It's just how they are. Whereas if you go for example, I spend a lot of time in Liverpool. My agent's based there. I support Liverpool. I do a podcast up there. And that's much more like it is here. People are much more friendly and inclusive. So it's slightly different. It's a little bit standoffish, a little bit reserved.
0: Do you get homesick leaving Ireland when you come back?
1: I used to, but not anymore. So I think you reach a point in your life when you've got, you know, a family life, which is what you spend most of your time doing. I've got small kids. I spend a lot of my time at home, and I will be doing exactly that in Ireland anyway. You know, when you're in your 20s and all your mates are going to festivals and stuff, it's different.
0: Do you have any friends back here?
1: Oh, yeah. We've got a load of university mates.
0: Yeah.
1: Still, the most have moved to Maynooth, actually. And I have a load of lads in Rathcoole who I went to school with. There's about 30 of us have a WhatsApp group, and every May we go away, first bank holiday weekend in May, and we go off to like Spain or Portugal for a weekend.
0: Okay.
1: Because they're all married, so there's no stag parties anymore. So it's a stag substitute, basically.
0: What's the capital of Lithuania?
1: Lithuania is Vilnius, isn't it?
0: Yes. All right. So you said everyone asks about Bradley. That's annoying now.
1: Yeah. Okay. No, we can ask about Bradley.
0: Well, I just want one thing, right, about that is that I take for granted your knowledge, okay?
1: Yeah.
0: When I'm watching him, I'm like, of course he's going to be amazing at that.
1: Yeah.
0: Do you know what I think is an unbelievable skill of Bradley's? His ability to get the questions out succinctly.
1: Oh, it's so much harder than it looks.
0: It's so much harder than it looks, isn't it?
1: He makes it look easy. And like, I know we do have to occasionally cut. He gets really angry with himself if he gets more than one or two wrong in the show. Yeah, and he's funny, I'd say, is he? Beyond hilarious. Just on an everyday basis, he's very funny. He's very, very quick, very witty. A lot of stuff he says doesn't make it onto camera or onto the final edit because it can't, you know, because it's 5 o'clock. But he's very, very funny. Genuinely is. His background was comedy in workmen's clubs. So
0: yeah.
1: He's
0: super
1: sharp.
0: He's a good actor. He's in Mike Bassett, England Manager.
1: Yeah, and
0: he's one of the assistants.
1: He did Doctor Who. He did Law and Order UK. Loads of stuff.
0: Yeah, he's great in it.
1: But he's a really good singer as well.
0: I had vaguely heard that.
1: He had a number one album. Like, he's a good, like, very much Frank Sinatra style kind of crooner singing.
0: I could see that too, actually. Because I love talking about, like, presenters in different fields. And I hope this is interesting for people. But with Bradley, it's like, he has a real friendliness to him, a warmth towards the guests that are strangers. He builds a rapport very quickly with people.
1: He genuinely wants them to win.
0: He really does.
1: Like, that's the thing. He really, really wants them to win. It's not just a job for him. He's on their side and he's delighted when they win money. And that in itself is brilliant for the show, because if the contestants are nervous, they're not good and it doesn't make good TV.
0: So he gets
1: he draws them out. People say, oh, why are we having this little conversation at the start? It's to build up a rapport with the contestants and to get the audience to be on their side. There is a reason for it. And you see people who are like tense and like picking their fingernails or something. And he hasn't laughed within 10 seconds.
0: That's brilliant.
1: And like, if they do anything that he can interact with, like if somebody owns a pub or, you know, anything like that, or are from a town that he knows, sometimes he talks to them for like half an hour and they just have to edit it.
0: I would say you would like notice a difference immediately if you had a presenter in there who was stumbling over questions, like immediately.
1: Yeah. Or if they don't make a genuine connection with the contestants, it would make the show much worse.
0: Yeah. Is there a thrill in being the chaser?
1: Yeah, it's great.
0: Just want to beat the...
1: Yeah, it's one of the really, really few things that I'm genuinely brilliant at. And I'm really, really good at it. And I really enjoy that because, like I said, especially sports-wise, I was always the last person picked in football. I was always the worst on the team. And just being able to actually beat people at something is great.
0: Being the last person picked is traumatic in adulthood for a lot of people, looking back. But again, not for you. No problem. You were self-aware even at a young age.
1: Oh yeah, I knew I was the worst. My dad saw me play and he said if they were shooting footballers, he'd live forever. You know, he did say that. I was genuinely a terrible player. I tried my best, but I just wasn't any good.
0: Okay. What did you do with the GoFundMe money?
1: I gave it to charity.
0: How much did you get?
1: It was a little bit over £1,000.
0: So this for context is for people when you had that amazing performance.
1: They said it was justice for Dara and they did a fundraiser. That was trending online more than Article 50. So they were debating leaving the European Union in the British Parliament that day that it went out. You know, and mine was number one.
2: I'm not saying these two things are connected, but you caused Brexit. It's your fault.
1: Yeah, and like that was genuinely what they were doing. And then these people, I kept telling them not to, because at this point I was already like in the process of getting a job on the show.
0: Yeah.
1: And it's like, you know, you really don't need to do that. So I gave it to a local charity.
2: Sorry, it took 2 years between them ringing you up and then putting you
1: on my first show going out. Right. Yeah.
2: So. And was there any period in the middle of that where you're like, ooh, this isn't going to happen? Like,
1: oh no, I knew it was going to happen.
2: Okay, right. Because they had decided that this was going to happen, but this is the work you need to do.
1: Well, it wasn't the guarantee. There were other people. I was just sure I was going to win.
2: Okay.
1: So I only met one of the others. He's a really nice guy. And we did screen tests and lovely, lovely guy, but was a little bit nervous on camera. Didn't really, like, he knew the answers, but he just seemed to be unsettled, whereas I just sat in and had a laugh. My notes from the producers after my first proper show, my recorded show, was stop looking like you're enjoying yourself so much, you're meant to be menacing. And then they gave up, so I just have a laugh.
0: Right.
1: It's great.
0: You came runner up in a drag show.
1: Yes, Thorny Rose in Maynooth. I came second, which I was a bit upset about. I should have gone first, but yeah, I was in my sister's Deb's dress, which I altered while watching Man United play someone in the Champions League. I was sitting in my parents' house and my dad came in from the pub and just kind of shook his head and walked out. Here's me sewing laces onto the back to make it wide enough to fit me. Big blue satin ball gown.
0: You did home economics in school.
1: Yeah. Thought I'd pick up women. Didn't pick up any, but you know, it was worth a try.
0: If you had to give up a hobby, would it be sewing or beekeeping?
1: Oh, sewing. I'm not good at that. I love my bees.
0: You're very fascinated. There's a lot to you. There's a lot going on. Could you spot a good quizzer a mile away, but without the obvious of just being able to answer questions? It's mentality. Mentality of being able to perform on the actual big stage.
1: Well, when we're doing Beat the Chasers, we watch people come out of the audience, and sometimes it's visible. You can see the nerdiness rolling off them in waves. The sensible shoes and all that kind of stuff.
0: Do you have to be a nerd to be a good quizzer?
1: No. There are some genuinely very cool people. Sean Wallace is a seriously cool man. He's like, the Dark Destroyer is not him. He dresses very sharp. He's really cool. He's just awesome. Oh. I, however, am not. I'm cool in my head, but I'm not.
2: That's half the battle.
0: Can you envision doing this forever?
1: Oh, if I could, yeah. Like, eventually, you know, the show will end, because all shows end.
0: Do you have a plan, though? Like, do you have a career plan in this aspect? Because you are a TV presenter now, officially.
1: I want to do more TV presenting stuff, but it's really hard, because fewer people are watching TV than ever before.
0: Well, that's a really good point, because I was going to ask that about The Chase. That it's one of those, it's almost like a throwback thing, in that you were watching television.
1: Yeah, and people actually watch it live.
0: Did you see the episode, which is... increasingly rare, I'd imagine, in this world of streaming.
1: Yeah, it is. So, like, quite a lot of TV's money comes from clips, you know. Yeah. These days, you guys know better than anyone, like, quite a lot of the income comes from, you know, 30-second or minute-long clips on Instagram, YouTube, that kind of stuff. But, yeah, audience numbers are dropping off all the way, but our numbers are fairly steady. We hold into seven figures. I think it's about 1 in 3 people watching TV at 5 o'clock in the UK are watching The Chase. It does really well.
0: It's cross-generational. It's kids, adults.
1: Yeah, exactly. And that's the thing. It's accessible. The most common thing that people say to me is, oh, my granny loves you guys.
2: Yeah.
1: Because it's like a lot of people who are home at 5 o'clock are people who are retired or students or that kind of stuff.
0: Do you remember when Who Wants to Be a Millionaire was massive turn of the century and Chris Tarrant?
1: Yeah.
0: Did you get to 1 million watching at home?
1: No, but I used to get reasonably high. Mm. Yeah, I'd very often, if they were going along, I'd get as far as the contestant would.
2: Did you ever do Blackboard Jungle? Do you remember?
1: No, I didn't. I have a couple of friends who did. Oh, do you know what? I think they should revive that, and they should have me as host. I think that would be brilliant.
0: Nice, there's your camera there.
1: So, RTE, listen to me, it would be brilliant. All you need is a minibus, that's all you need.
2: It is so exciting.
1: I would absolutely love it to come back. I think it would be great, and I genuinely, all joking aside, I'd love to do something like that. I'd love to host it. I think it was a great show, everybody liked it, and it wasn't expensive to make, so I think they should do it.
0: Is it the art of hosting that you're most interested in, or is this topic dependent?
1: Science shows, right. I'd like to do. I'd really like to bring... There are no science shows for adults that aren't nature documentaries anymore.
0: Oh, yeah.
1: They're all gone. So, like, Tomorrow's World, all them, they're all gone. And I'd love to do scientific content for adults, for normal adults.
0: Would kids presenting interest you?
1: Like, I wouldn't mind it, but science. I think it's very crowded. Like, there's a lot of kids sciencey shows, and they're great. Like, in the UK, they've one called Operation Ouch, the Van Tuckelen twins. You know those guys, two doctors?
0: No.
1: There's two identical twins who are doctors.
0: All right.
1: And they do some stuff for adults as well, but they do this really great kid-based sort of biology and medicine show, and it's Operation Ouch. It's awesome.
0: Class.
1: And there's loads of stuff like that for kids, because it's really well-versed. But once you get above sort of like teenagers, it all just falls away.
0: Do you control your own social media accounts?
1: Oh, yeah, it's just me.
0: Yeah. So does it get really competitive on TikTok when you ask the general knowledge questions in the comment section?
1: General knowledge, not so much. The specific topics vary. So if you do, there's some things like sci-fi stuff, Star Trek, Star Wars, the nerds get really excited about that. Pokemon, Simpsons quizzes, Harry Potter quizzes, Taylor Swift, and a few of those things that have really passionate fan bases, they really get into it.
0: Yeah.
1: And they argue about the... Like, I did... The Doctor Who fandom were sort of bothering me to do some quizzes, and I did some, and I'd never watched it, really.
0: Yeah.
1: No, Brad's been on it. I've never... Because not a thing in Ireland.
2: No.
1: It wasn't a thing. It wasn't no, when we were kids.
0: That's a cultural difference right there.
1: Yeah, that is a cultural difference. And they just don't... Yeah. And it's something that if you go to it as an adult, it doesn't make very much sense.
0: Yeah.
1: No, it's like... It is something... A nostalgia factor to it. So I did some stuff, and like... I looked up stuff online to create the questions, and one of them was like technically incorrect. And the argument in it, it's like, well, actually, Dr. Number 11 in one of the books. And you're just like, Jesus, lads.
0: I never, you know, when people get that passionate about it, I never think it's about actually that anymore.
1: No, it's about them.
0: Yeah, it's about something that's going on with them. Yeah. But it is it's crazy. Like,
1: yeah, are
0: you skeptical with that?
2: Just
0: point?
2: Arsenal Fan TV wasn't about the. I don't think so.
0: Yeah.
2: So anybody who cares about anything?
0: No, you see, I knew you'd pick it up like that. Now, no, there's a nuance to it.
2: Where you take it too far? You mean?
0: Yeah. Well, I mean, when you get to the point of like potentially ruining your life over it, like,
1: yeah. Oh, that's a bit like I've done it with sport. I've really nicely managed to take a step back.
0: Yeah.
1: Especially with football, because I used to team lost, I would be miserable for days. It was actually damaging my life. Yeah, and like, especially with Ireland, because the sort of the results started turning down. I was I was like, oh, we didn't qualify for the Euros. This is like the worst thing that's ever happened. And it'd be like a week of being miserable. Like, it's only a game.
2: So what did you think of Saipan then? Just to...
1: Oh, that was, I was in Maynooth at the time. And I was still in the throes. I actually, skipped for one of the very few times. I skipped off work and skipped off lectures and went to the pub with a couple of lads to discuss the ramifications.
2: The correct course of action.
1: Of how much this was going to damage us. And then I look back at it now. I was a grown adult. I should have just shrugged it off.
0: Yeah. Which side were you on?
1: Which side?
0: Yeah.
1: I'm on a bit of both. So I do think in general that the FAI's attitude to how they treat their executives versus how they treat their players is reversed and always has been. And I completely agree with Keane on that. There is no world where a nation as small as Ireland needs to spend as much on the top end of its football administration as it does. It just doesn't exist. There is no way. Expense accounts and six-figure salaries, nonsense. Absolute nonsense. Should not happen. But a player should never speak to a manager like that. Never, ever, ever, ever. That undermines everything. It undermines the squad. Just before a major tournament, it was a bad thing to do. If you wanted to complain, he should have done it privately, is what he should have done. And he should have complained. And he should have kicked up with the FAI. And after the World Cup, there should have been a massive inquiry. All that kind of stuff. But to do it in the dressing room, that who's that going to help? You know, that's not okay.
0: What year did the Euro come into Ireland?
1: The Euro was New Year's Day 2001.
0: Ah, oh, 2002.
1: 2002. That's only.
0: There you go. I'm delighted with that now.
1: I knew it was New Year's Day.
2: We'll fix that in post.
1: Yeah.
0: You'll fix that.
1: Right.
0: Will I ask you a question now to make up for that?
1: Coffee.
0: I'll find another one. I'll find something that's good enough. Yeah.
1: No, I knew it was 2001. I thought it was 2001.
0: There are independent adjudicators in the chase, which makes complete sense now that I think of it. Because contestants will occasionally query a question.
1: And we do as well.
0: Oh, will you?
1: Yeah.
0: Oh,
1: yeah. Beyond Dispute, they're called. And they're brilliant. So they oversee everything. They're the only people who see all of the questions, them and Brad. So they see both sets. They supervise the draw A versus B, which is done with like football draws in like a velvet bag with ping pong balls. If you have any questions whatsoever, they look it up. They check everything. It's absolutely fair.
2: And how do they decide the fairness of the difficulty of the questions?
1: Well, they don't. They just look at them and see if they're reasonably balanced to their mind, and then it's assigned randomly anyway.
2: Okay.
1: Which is why it's assigned randomly.
0: Who comes up with the questions?
1: There's a team of people who set the questions. So they set thousands of questions and then they're compiled into sets for each show.
0: And do you know these people?
1: I know who they are, yeah. But I'm not allowed to sit in a room with them on my own. I'm not allowed to be friends with them on social media.
0: Really?
1: I'm not allowed to have their phone numbers.
0: It's like jury service.
1: So, yeah, basically, very like jury service. So if, like, sometimes we overnight because I'd be on the last show one day and the first show the next.
0: Yeah.
1: And often the questions are to stay as well, so we'd be staying in the same hotel. And if we're in the bar or having dinner or something with a crowd of us, that's fine. But if everybody else leaves and it's just us two, one of us has to go.
0: Wow.
1: We're not allowed to sit together.
0: I mean, it makes sense, but...
1: It's fraud, you see. Tax fraud, actually, is the main problem, because quiz show winnings are tax-free.
0: That's not the case in America, is it?
1: No. In America, you get taxed.
0: If you win a non-cash prize, it's going to financially hurt you.
1: Yeah, it's a bad thing. So you know when Oprah gives everybody a car, nearly all of them end up selling it. Because they have to pay like 40% of the value.
0: Yeah. I wonder where they get the questions from, the people who make the questions for the chase.
1: They sit and think of them and look them up and fact check. I set quizzes all the time, like, so I host live quizzes, I do tours and stuff, and you sit there going, okay, I need a mix of questions, so what will I ask about? Sometimes if I hear a really good question in a quiz I'm in, I go, oh, I must put that into one of my quizzes, that's a great question.
0: Okay.
1: Or if I'm, like, reading something and there's a weird fact. But a lot of the time I just sit in my sitting room, sort of, like, looking around for inspiration, like, okay, what will I write a quiz on? And, like, you look around here, you go, there's loads of sports stuff, so I'll do a sports round, and, yeah, it's that easy.
0: Do you have any other questions before we start the list itself?
2: Yeah,
0: the list is very wide.
1: I haven't been to that many significant sporting events. That's the thing. We've
0: been doing the Star for 3.5 years. This segment, and we often hear that feedback. It's it's really difficult to actually compile a list. Jer's done it.
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1: Reports. It's actually really, really hard in England to watch the game.
0: Oh, it's hard here sometimes, though, Darren. Jeez.
1: And when I do come home, it's usually in the summertime. It's usually when I'm really busy.
0: Yeah.
1: And I genuinely don't have that much time to go and say, actually, I'm going to disappear for a time.

0: 3.5-4 hours to go to a match. So I haven't been to a game in years and years and years. Okay. But when I was a kid and I first started getting interested in football, my cousin and my next door neighbour both played for Pats.
1: All right.
0: So Tony O'Connor used to play for Bulls.
1: Yeah,
0: he's my cousin.
1: Wasn't he at Liverpool as a kid? No.
0: Hmm?
1: Was he at Liverpool as a kid?
0: No, he was Home Farm, Pats, and then Bulls. He was Bulls captain for 12 years or something. Yeah, and he was playing for them. And my next door neighbour, Mark Ennis, who's not a relation actually, just coincidence, he ended up playing for Derry for a while as well. And he was playing. Actually, the first game I went to, Mark, was stretched off, so he said I was bad luck. So they were playing, and I'm from Rathcoole, so they're my local professional club. One of my brothers was really into it, was a season ticket holder for a few years. My parents used to go all the time, so I used to go along, yeah.
1: This is Brian Carrier, right?
0: Yeah.
2: Brian Kerr was the last episode of You Had to Be There.
0: Oh, nice.
2: Yeah, there you go. Yeah. Nice synergy there.
0: He's a nice guy, isn't he?
2: Oh, my. Yeah, he's a gem, cool. Like, oh, my God. How many siblings do you have?
0: I have 3 brothers and 1 sister.
2: And where do you fall?
0: I'm the youngest boy, but I'm older than my sister.
2: Okay, yeah.
0: 4 boys, then a girl. That girl, sister Emma, was called the baby by my dad till the day he died. When she was in her 40s and has 3 children herself, she could do whatever she pleased.
2: Right, okay. And were they the softest on you out of the boys? Because you were the youngest boy?
0: No.
2: All right.
0: There was no softness left over. It was all for the girl.
2: That's right. So this is, we're going back to the mid-90s here, 95, 96.
0: Yeah, I think it was 95, 96.
2: Yeah.
0: The Pats hadn't won the league for a few years at that point. I think they won it like 6 or 7 years earlier. But I was too young. I don't remember going.
2: Yeah.
0: And they were playing at Harold's Cross for their home games because Richmond Park was being done up and took years and years. But yeah, it wasn't the last game of the season, it was the second or third last game of the season. So it was in sort of springtime. I was in Oriel Park in Dundalk and we went up.
3: Yeah. Bike sputtering on me.
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0: If you win, it's great. And if it's not, you're just like, oh, that was terrible, whatever. But this was like, oh, if we win this, we win the league. This is a big deal. And that pumped up the atmosphere massively. And I just remember, like, I was a teenager going, oh, this is great. This is much better. This is what, like, sports should be like. And it was just that elevation of the atmosphere that really made it sort of stick out in the mind.
2: Yeah.
0: Yeah.
2: It's kind of unforgettable that first time you really see competition.
0: Yeah.
2: Because like the only thing I can kind of have that similar feeling, but not like winning the league, but going to see Cork City at Turner's Cross in the 90s as well, late 90s and early 90s. And it feels like you've never seen something so professional in all your life.
0: Yeah.
2: To that point.
0: So, yeah, when it wasn't flooded.
2: Yeah. But it's forever memorable.
0: Yeah.
2: So like, do you have a real fondness for the Brian Kerr era?
0: Yeah.
2: Particularly?
0: Like, I think there's, at that level, at that time, like a lot of the players were semi-professional at that time, and there was very little distance between the fans and the players. Like the players used to hang out with the fans, you know, and it was like you got to know them a bit. And obviously, I knew my cousin, knew my neighbour, and all that. And so when they did actually win, I remember it was Paul Ozam scored a header and sort of looped it over the goalie, and and ended up winning. And then there was like a pitch invasion, but it was the friendliest pitch invasion of all time. It wasn't that you had to storm on. Everybody just wandered onto the pitch and got to hold the trophy and congratulate the players, and that kind of nearly intimacy between the players and the fans was really such a nice atmosphere, such a nice thing to experience.
1: You know, when you were talking earlier on about allowing sport to interfere with the rest of your life and being so depressed when the team lost, did that start then? Was that the first introduction or of like an obsession?
0: Yeah, I think so. I think it was that kind of that year, that season when I went to a lot of games. Like, I didn't go to all the games, but I went to quite a few, and it just started to build up that I felt I was part of it, and it felt like it was part of me. And nearly I was disappointed in myself when the team lost, because maybe, I don't know, at some subconscious level, you know the way you're willing them to win, and God, oh, maybe I wasn't supporting them hard enough or something, maybe I wasn't shouting loud enough and that was part of it, and just some subconscious level you sort of disappointed yourself if the team didn't win.
1: Yeah.
0: And yeah, that sort of beginning of obsession, especially with football,
1: does anything you get in TV mirror that type of feeling?
0: Yeah, I don't mind

losing a show if the team are good, if they set a high score. Mm. But if I lose because I played badly, I get really down about it. It really bothers me. And I find it very hard to be, you know, nice to the team and everything. Trying my best to, but, you know, I'm gritting my teeth doing it. And that down feeling. And if you do it, like, the shows don't go out in the order they're aired. And sometimes you can have a week where you've, like, you're recording four shows. And

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3: Worked with like the British Olympic team and all that kind of stuff and put it into similar context, you know, that it is, you know, you're studying and working hard, but then it comes down to like a 120 seconds at the end, you know, the 2-minute bit, and just change how I thought about it, how I approached it, all that kind of stuff. And it really helped.
4: It worked.
3: Yeah. I was really, really sort of worried about going out on camera, which never happens to me ever.
4: Yeah.
3: And then I went back and it was fine.
4: So it was a short period of time overall?
3: Yeah, just maybe a month or so. But luckily it was during a point when we weren't recording, so I was able to get a bit of time away. That's one of the nice things about the show. You can get a break.
4: As a chaser, would you have influence on the producer's decision making about what's edited and what's going out?
3: None whatsoever.
4: Okay.
3: So we can talk to them about stuff, but it's always their decision. They run the show. You know, we're on screen very much. I really want to go into the gallery to have a look and see what happens. But they said there's a potential problem in that the questions are available, they're on screens and stuff, and I'm friends with people. So they're very much about, you know, not being fair and all that. And they said, look, it would be great for you to do it. He said, but there is just this potential conflict of interest where I could tell one of my friends the questions while they're sitting backstage, you know. So
4: how many episodes are recorded every day?
3: 3.
4: Oh.
3: Yeah. So each chaser does one, but the crew and Brad do 3. They do hard work, we do nothing. It's great.
4: Jeez, Brad has 3 episodes in a row. So no wonder eventually you're going to fluff a line here or there.
3: Now, if you get tired, and especially if it's been a long run or if he's doing anything at the weekends, because sometimes he's working Saturday and Sunday when we're not, he's working doing something else.
4: Wow. Okay.
3: He works a lot. He is a very hard worker. He does a live show with Shane Ritchie and Joe Pasquale called The Pratt Pack.
4: Oh yeah.
3: And you can't get tickets for it.
4: Really?
3: Yeah, it's sold out. Apparently it's brilliant. I haven't been yet, but I'm gonna go next time it's around.
4: Do you have a podcast?
3: I do. It's called The Normal Meets a Nerd. I'm the nerd, obviously.
4: So you interview The Normal?
3: No, The Normal interviews me. So we don't have guests. It's a friend of mine, Dylan Evans, a Scouse guy. He was a radio presenter. And we get listeners to send in weird questions, like, you know, why is the sky blue, where does the wind come from, any weird random thought they have, and I give proper scientific answers.
4: Oh, I like that.
3: Yeah.
4: I listen to that.
3: Yeah.
4: So let's go full circle here, and I'll go back to Pat's 96. Just to leave it on, do you have a childhood hero, Pat's Blair?
3: Well, I'm going to say Tony O'Connor, my cousin, but if it wasn't him, probably Eddie Gormley. Don't know if you remember him.
4: Beautiful left foot.
3: Really, really talented midfielder. Left footed like I am, though nominally, because both of my feet are terrible. but just very, very skillful, great vision, was like created everything on the team. I was always a big fan of Eddie.
4: We stick with the same year in the same sport. Liverpool 5, Middlesbrough 1 in December 96.
3: Yeah, this is the first time I went to Anfield. So me and my mates from school booked onto one of these places where you get go down to like the docks at 5 o'clock in the morning or something and get on a minibus and go on the ferry and drive across. And we went, and it was such a weird game. It was December. It was freezing cold.
4: The 14th of December.
3: Yeah, and we rocked up. Like, we were in the stadium 2 hours too early. We were sitting freezing in the stands. And it was when, I don't remember, it was Brian Robson was managing Borough at the time, and Ravanelli had disappeared. Don't know if you remember that. He vanished for like 2 weeks or something.
4: Uh-huh.
3: He'd got back to Italy, probably. And he had just come back, and the fans were giving him tons of stick and all this kind of thing. But it was just such a mad game. Fowler scored 4 goals.
4: I have it here, yeah.
3: And I think it was Bjornaby scored the other one.
4: He did, yeah.
3: So it was just such a, like, when you're a kid, what you really want, you don't want an exciting game. You want to see your team absolutely trash the other
4: one. Oh, yeah. Totally.
3: And we did that, and it was brilliant. We had such a great time.
5: Fowler 17?
3: He was really young. I don't think he was
4: 17. When he was still wearing number 23 and he became number 9 after?
3: Yeah. This is early in his career. And it was just such a great game. We saw them. They absolutely, and Borough weren't whipping boys at that point. They were good.
4: No, no, this was the real talented Brazilians side. Janinho and
3: Emerson and all that kind of stuff.
4: Yeah, yeah.
3: But like, they absolutely whipped them. They were all over them. Could have had more goals. And it was just such a great thing to go to. But then on the way back, our ferry was delayed because of

0: bad weather, and we ended up having to spend about 9 hours in Holyhead.
1: Oh, it's so great.
0: Playing pool in so in the back room of some pub.
2: that's what happens with these choices. You end up remembering the pool and the pub in Holyhead. Jeez, I hope you were there from the very start, because I think the first goal in this game was scored after 29 seconds.
0: We were there. 2 hours.
2: Oh, yeah, you didn't have the whole time. 29 seconds into the game, Fowler scores. Stan Collymore assists.
0: Yeah, straight away. And then, like, they absolutely wiped them out. It was great.
2: This is Roy Evans.
0: Yeah. It was before Julio came in.
2: Yeah. 5-1. Where did Liverpool finish that year? I must have looked it up. 96, 97. That was the time when...
0: Sixth or something
2: like
0: that.
2: The team was like... there was, like, McManaman and Fowler. There was a lot of talent, but then you had, like... Razor Ruddock at the back. Yeah. He was a good defender on his day, but it was like a bit of a messer.
1: Is Julian Dix playing?
2: Good question. I have the teams here for you now. Julian Dix was not playing.
0: No, Bjarnaby would have been left back.
2: Bjarnaby was left back. Phil Babb played. Mark Wright played.
0: Was Jones right back, was he?
2: No, Mark Wright, Phil Babb, Razor Ruddock, and Bjarnaby is the back four. Yeah. David James is in goal. This is according to LFC history.
0: Is he? Yeah, he was on. I played against him on the chase for a soccer aid special. He's a good quizzer.
2: I was like,
0: he got like 9 or 10.
2: Really? Right. He's intelligent. Yeah. He comes across. He's
0: a clever man. Yeah, he's clever and thoughtful. Yeah. He's artistic and he paints and stuff. He's a really, really clever guy, which is rare in footballers.
2: He stands out from the pace of his dialogue. It's slower than the average sports person.
0: Yeah, but it's all just considered and
2: very considered. Yeah. He was. Wasn't he addicted to like computer games?
0: PlayStation addict.
2: The midfield, Jason McAteer. Yeah. We have a couple of Irish internationals here. McManaman, John Barnes was captain.
0: Yeah.
2: Michael Thomas played, scored that own goal, according to LFC history here. Okay. And then Collymore and Fowler up front, what a team.
0: That's not bad. And at that point, Berger was injured. Because I remember I was always a big fan of Berger. I really thought he was great and he wasn't in the squad. But it was, they weren't a bad team, but they just weren't as good. That was when, you know, that was at the peak of United being brilliant and their pomp and all that kind of stuff.
2: Yeah. Craig Hignett in that Middlesbrough side, he was a good player too, Craig Hignett. So, 5-1 Liverpool. The next choice you have, we're going to horse racing. 1997.
0: Yeah, so I'd spent many weekends of my childhood in horse racing tracks because my dad used to own race horses. We had a box in Leopardstown. I thought this was normal. I was a very sheltered child. and I used to go racing all of the time. So, the day of my English Leaving Cert mocks, I was in Cheltenham watching the Triumph Hurdle.
2: Wow.
0: Yeah. So, and I went to school with Ted and Ruby Walsh. So they were in, like, Ruby was in the year ahead of me. Ted was in my year. And Ted had told me to, like, back Comanche Court. His dad trained the horse. Yeah. I was like, all about it. I was telling everyone. We were up in the stand. And then I went down to look at the horses, and me being the idiot that I was, I changed my bet to the favourite, who ended up like losing, didn't even finish.
2: Ah, Jesus.
0: And I was fit to throw myself off the stand.
2: Oh, no. Bloody hell. Is this, does your relationship with horse racing coincide with the gambling?
0: Yeah, so that was the only thing I gambled on, and I did gamble for a long time. Like I would have been a teenager then, and another 4 or 5 years. Like it was because I was a teenager. It was never, you know, threatening me. I was gambling my spare money.
2: Yeah,
0: but I gambled all my spare money.
2: Yeah, yeah.
0: And I recognised that I had a bit of a problem, so I stopped.
2: Did you call turkey it?
0: Yeah.
2: Oh, to this day, so you never got any intervention?
0: No.
2: Would you be able to place a bet now comfortably?
0: I wouldn't want to. Like, I went to a casino when I lived in Montreal for a while, because it has late drinks, basically. And we were there, and a couple of the lads were playing roulette, and I just sat at the side of the table, and I quite happily had a drink and watched them lose all their money, and went, and took.
2: Nice.
0: Actually, what I was really watching was, there was a woman sitting at a fruit machine. And in Canada, there's limits on how much they can pay out. So it was like $1,000 was the maximum. And in the time I was watching her, she put about $3,000 into it.
2: Jeez.
0: I was just going, yeah, I'm glad this isn't me.
2: God almighty. I heard you talk about Sinnerman Paul.
0: Yeah.
2: His speciality is athletics.
0: He's one of his many, yeah.
2: Yeah, I think you had the, I was in research, you said one of the chasers and one topic, and that was the combination.
0: Yeah.
2: So what's yours?
0: Mine tends to be probably science, I would say.
2: Broadly, is it?
0: Yeah, because in science in quizzes tends to be fairly basic level because most people are terrified of it. But largely, I would say probably history would be the bigger subject. My mother's a history teacher. Was a history teacher. She's retired now. And I was my best subject in school.
2: Okay.
0: I'm pretty solid in history.
2: Like Irish particularly or anything?
0: Irish and European, yeah.
2: Yeah.
1: And how often do you think about the Roman Empire?
0: Quite often, actually. I read books about it all the time, and last week I was in the Roman baths in Bath, and I did a tour of the museum.
2: I just love that you answered that question sincerely. That's my favourite thing about it.
0: Yeah. So, and by the way, if you're ever in Bath, see the baths. Yeah. Bloody awesome.
2: Oh, really? Is that a thing?
0: Yeah, okay. Spectacular. It's still standing. There's
2: so much of England that I haven't been to, even though I live there.
0: Yeah.
2: But I haven't been to so much of the country.
0: Bath's gorgeous. Nice city.
2: What's Oxford like?
0: Really nice. It's absolutely lovely.
2: Is it as posh as people think?
0: Yeah, it is. So, like, if you walk around in the morning, you'll see the kids going out of the private school wearing capes and gowns and all that stuff to go to church. And all the students have to wear gowns for every exam. And, yeah, it's mad.
2: Is it all generally one class in Oxford?
0: No, it's very much split. So where I do my quizzes, I'm in quiz league there, and our home pub is in Blackbird Leys, which is in the middle of a big council estate, much more working class area. Where I live is towards the edge of the city. It's just like sort of normal middle class kind of area. But yeah, if you go into the city centre, it's all sandstone buildings and colleges and universities and all that kind of stuff. It's fabulous looking. It's a really good thing to do.
2: You're quite near Oxford United.
0: Yeah, just around the corner from my house.
2: Do you go to many other games?
0: Not so many. I go to a few. Yeah. I find it hard to form a new attachment to a new club. I'm a bit old. It's like I have enough friends. I have enough football clubs.
2: Do you go to Liverpool games much?
0: Yeah, all the time. As much as I can.
2: Actually, that's one of your choices. We'll wait for that. Yeah. So the horse racing to this day, still a big part of your life?
0: No. Since I gave up gambling, I find it interesting on like a logical level, but I have no attachment to it anymore. It was the gambling, that's why I did it.
2: So like a Cheltenham quiz now, for example,
0: no,
2: not your bet.
0: I might know who's won the Gold Cup because that's the only thing that I come up on the chase. I study it like I study, you know, any other sport interested in.
2: It's kind of an interesting sport for me because we do it here in the show. We cover it a fair bit, particularly in Cheltenham, but we do it every Friday. And we have some experts in the building too, but if you take away the gambling aspect, I'm always interested in talking to people who have no interest in the money side, but just love the horse race.
0: Yeah.
2: And it's usually a family connection.
0: Yeah, it is.
2: Yeah.
0: So like my dad, like I said, was an owner when I was a kid. Yeah. And I remember like I led horses around the ring when I was like a toddler basically and got jumped up in the air when it tossed its head and I was holding on to the reins. And then I genuinely loved it for the race. And I used to get excited no matter what. But once I got into gambling, it was all about my bet coming in. And then when I stopped, there was just some sort of block, some wall there that stopped me. Like, I still understand it as a sport. I think it's great. But without the extra sort of spice of gambling now, it just doesn't hold my interest anymore.
2: And in terms of father passing down things to the children, do your kids quiz you or do you quiz them?
0: My kids are beyond embarrassed to buy me.
2: Oh,
0: and if I appear on anything on TV, they immediately turn it off.
2: Can you relate to this? Do your kids watch the show?
1: Yeah, sometimes they're still like, oh, that's you that you're on there. I'm like, yeah. But, now my eldest has Instagram and we would put up the blooper equivalent. Yeah. And so that's not great.
0: Yeah. the only thing, I did a singing show at one point with Jenny and Anne for a charity and they watched that. They liked that.
2: Yeah.
0: But, like, as far as quizzes and stuff, they literally never watch it.
2: Are you a cheat code for their homework?
0: No. They're homework. Children's homework. They're like, mine are in primary school. any adult worth their salt would be able to do it.
2: No,
0: not at all. No, okay. They do their own homework.
2: Okay, maybe later on in life.
0: No, they do their own homework.
2: Oh, yeah.
0: homework.
2: You never did your pre's? You never did your mocks?
0: No, I skipped them. I went to Cheltenham.
2: And was there punishment for that?
0: I got told off quite a bit, but then I pointed out that Ruby and Ted didn't do it either, and I was told, is that not double standards? No, they phoned home, but like, my parents brought me. What are they going to do? Like, at any point with schools, there comes a point where they contact the parents, and if the parents aren't going to punish you, what are they going to do?
1: Yeah. It worked out okay.
0: I went with, not just with the knowledge, but with my parents to Cheltenham, you know, so it was like, essentially, I took time off.
1: Sounds like you did an okay leaving cert anyway.
0: I did all right, but to be honest, I was the worst student ever. I didn't study. Yeah, I didn't study. At that point in my life, I didn't care. I didn't study. I didn't need to because I remembered stuff so well. So I didn't study a single second for my leaving cert. I almost missed my German exam because I slept in. One of my mates had to break into the house and get me out of bed.
2: So you're 30.
0: I only started studying in university.
2: Why? Because you were interested in
0: Because I was interested in, and it was hard.
2: Yeah. Oh, did you find school easy?
0: Yeah.
2: Did you?
0: Yeah, just breezed through.
2: Bloody hell. It's quite remarkable.
0: I'm having a laugh.
2: Yeah, you are by the sounds of it. Your whole life. Gaelic football, 2019.
0: Yeah.
2: Five in a row. Owen Merchant particularly, you're highlighting here. The goal from the restart.
0: Yeah, just that moment.
2: Yeah.
0: That was actually so unexpected.
2: Sorry, that was originally the series. You know that? We originally started with a player, particularly.
0: Yeah.
2: And then it became this bigger thing about the event itself. And then it basically became a life story.
0: Yeah.
2: So this is nice because it goes full circle. So sorry, you were saying.
0: Yeah, it was just so unexpected. Because, like, the level that the teams were at, they were very, very close. That was a replay, wasn't it, that year?
2: Yeah. So 19 went to a replay with Kerry. Yeah.
0: So they'd drawn the previous game. It was so tight, so close. And the previous game was really cagey. Unless I'm getting mixed up. It was a lot of fun.
2: I think it was about 19 points apiece.
0: Yeah.
2: Someone scored a goal.
0: Yeah. And then he just charged all the way through and just, like, outside of his boot, put it into the net. And just, like, people were coming back late from, like, getting to the bar. And the goal. Yeah. You know, it was just out of nowhere. Like, wow, was not expecting that.
2: And why, out of everything that you've seen, and like even just like specifically all the Liverpool games you've been to, why is that on your list of five?
0: I think because it was five in a row, and because they were able to do it, and it was just so remarkable that they were able to take probably the only other team at the time that could have put them anyway close was that Kerry team, who were great. They were a brilliant team. And the fact that they were able to make it five in a row, that was such that unique achievement, was brilliant. And I wasn't in Ireland for the first game. I only arrived like a couple of days before.
2: Oh, okay, right.
0: So I hadn't planned to go to it at all. And I got a ticket because, you know, a friend got me a ticket. They get really annoyed because even before I was on TV, it's easier to get tickets for all Ireland finals in the UK than it is in Ireland. I'm a member of the club.
2: You actually mentioned that on the famous Chase episode when Brad was asking your hobbies or what to do, and you mentioned GAA Cup involvement.
0: I was on the board. Like I'm nominally a committee member now, but I help with fundraising mostly. But I got a ticket and I was able to go, and it was just that because it was five in a row, because no one had ever done that before. Against such a good team. It wasn't like they absolutely walked the game. It was such a close game. And that one moment was what won it in the end. And you were able to see this unexpected run straight from the throw-in. It just sticks in my mind.
2: What's your favourite stadium? Anfield and Richmond Park, Croke Park?
0: I have to say Anfield. The atmosphere is unbelievably good. The problem I find with Croke Park is that it's not anyone's home stadium. Like, I know Dublin tend to play there all the time, technically. But, like, when you go to a final there, it's people aren't sitting in groups with their friends. They're not, like, you just don't have that building of that atmosphere. Yeah. You don't have the chants and stuff. It's just not quite the same.
2: Yeah.
0: So, it's an amazing stadium, like, to look at, and it's empty, and it's a huge, like, brilliant stadium. But in terms of atmosphere, it's not anywhere near as good.
2: Right. Are you a big Gaelic football fan?
0: Not massive. I never really played it here because, again, not any good at sport. And my local team, St Mary's, were actually quite good when I was a kid, so I wouldn't have gone anywhere near the team. I only really started playing it when I went to Canada, actually.
2: Oh, yeah.
0: Just as a social thing. So I got into it more then.
2: That's a huge thing for Irish people abroad, isn't it?
0: It's a really good way to meet people and to get to social events and stuff. So I got into it then, it's hard enough to watch it from the UK. I'd watch the finals, I'd watch Dublin games if I can get a hold of them, but that'd be about it.
2: So, on to your heaven, so Anfield. Yeah. This is definitely the most recent entry, and you had to be their history.
0: Yeah, it was
2: the
0: other day. Yeah.
2: So, this is Liverpool 4, Bournemouth 2, but a special night, it's fair to say.
0: Yeah, so the atmosphere, especially for the tribute to Jota, was.
2: Jeez, that kind of got me,
0: unbelievable. So I have a friend, Dave Hale, who's a Scouser who I met in a pub after a game a couple of years ago, and just got talking to him because there wasn't enough room for everybody to have their own table, so he sat down at our table and hit it off, and he's now my mate, and he's a season ticket holder, and sometimes some of his friends who sit on the seats with him can't go, and he asked me, do you want to come along, there's a spare ticket, and I go along, which gets me an awful lot of hate from a lot of people. It's very hard to get a ticket these days, but he's got tickets like just behind the dugout on the halfway line.
1: Oh, nice.
0: Yeah, they're really good seats as well. So I was in with them. I was in with loads of season ticket holders. Big, big atmosphere coming up to the game. The Bournemouth fans, really great.
2: Okay.
0: They joined in with the chants and everything. Big mural for Jota. His wife was in the stadium with kids, the whole thing. And they had like big banner in Portuguese to like message for her and all that. It was just such a mad atmosphere.
2: Everyone had signs to
0: hold up. And then at the end, they did it again, and Salah was standing just in front of the cop, in basically in floods of tears.
2: Yeah, I didn't realise till the next morning.
0: Yeah,
2: until I saw the video.
0: He was absolutely, like, very visibly moved, and Salah was standing just in front of the cop, in basically in floods of tears.
2: Yeah, I didn't realise till the next morning.
0: Yeah,
2: until I saw the video.
0: He was absolutely, like, very visibly moved, and he stood there for like 10-15 minutes while they were singing it the whole time. It doesn't go out on TV, you don't see it.
2: Right.
0: But like before the game and after the game, it kept going on, and it was just this big, massive roar, and there's pretty much everybody in the stadium joining in. No one really left. It was just such a, and then it was an exciting game as well on
2: yeah,
0: top of that.
2: Yeah, ahead of the first game of the season yeah, for sure.
0: It was like they were winning it easily. Then the Bournemouth got back into it and could have gone ahead, and then they scored two very late goals, and yeah, it was
2: I just have watched the racist incident too with Semenyo, and then his reaction to that, scoring the goals, and then this brand new Liverpool team, and then Jamie Carragher saying, I don't like how open they are for Semenyo's second goal, and then saying that to Arne Slot afterwards, and Arne Slot saying, well, if you don't like it, go follow someone else. It's just so much happened, but yeah. No, I mean, you're right, the Jota tribute, because they have been paying tribute to Thiago Jota in pre-season at Anfield, and we knew this was coming, but it's not until you actually watch it, because I always associate like real visceral atmospheres at Anfield at night time with European games, but it kind of felt like a European game.
0: Yeah, and the fact it was a nighttime game probably helped, because
2: I think
0: o'clock.
2: So.
0: And it just really was such. You got swept up in it, you know.
2: Yeah.
0: You got pushed along by everybody else's emotions. You know, it was that kind of tribal kind of feeling, and it was really just such a great thing to be there for.
2: How did you celebrate the title victory last season? Do you remember where were you the day?
0: Yeah, so I was in Manchester.
2: Ah.
0: And I had just done a quiz. So I do live quizzes, and I just done one. And I was leaving as the match was going on. And a couple of my mates were over. This was the Spurs game. They were over at the game. And I'd been away for a few days because I'd done this quiz tour thing. And I was really, really, really tempted to just drive into Liverpool, park up and stay with them just in case. But I didn't, so I was about halfway between Birmingham and Oxford when I heard it on the radio, and I was really angry. I should have just turned around and gone. But no, I you know, I've got family and stuff. I had to go back. Unfortunately, there are other more important things in life. It would have been nice to celebrate it.
2: We have to wrap. Sorry, I could have gone forever there. Are you confident to retaining the title? That's the last question I have for you.
0: No, not really.
2: Why not? Too many changes.
0: I think that there was a perfect storm last season. I think City had a very bad year. I think other teams had a very bad year. I think, you know, they got a little bit of luck. They didn't have very many injuries. I think, honestly, people are writing off Man City and they forget that they've won like 9 of the last 10 or whatever it is.
2: Mm.
0: And I think, like, this time last year, everybody was sure City were going to win the league. Everybody was.
2: Yeah, 100%. I was for sure. Yeah, I was.
0: And that monster hasn't gone away. And I think I wouldn't be anyway confident. I think they'll be in the top 2 or 3, and I wouldn't be surprised if they won it, but I wouldn't be confident that they would.
2: But you know, I think they're a better team this season on paper, Liverpool. They strengthened.
0: Yeah, and no, you're relying on signings working, and that has worked out for Liverpool in the last few years, to be fair, but you're relying on signings working. Ekitike looks like a really good player.
2: So far, so good,
0: but Nunez's first game, he was brilliant.
2: Mm-hmm.
0: And like, I'm a big fan of Nunez, don't get me wrong. I'm actually gutted he left. I really, really like him as a player, but he didn't score a lot of goals, and that could well happen. There's, other than Ekitike, there's no recognised striker in the squad.
1: And the fullbacks haven't settled in yet?
0: No, they didn't. Semenyo, or not Semenyo. Semenyo, Semenyo made them look fairly ordinary at times.
2: Yeah, and he's a good player.
0: He is a good player. Yeah. Also, Frimpong is the smallest person I've ever seen on the football pitch. I only realised it because he was standing much closer to me and still looked smaller than...
2: What are we talking, like 5'9"-ish?
0: Oh, smaller, I'd say.
2: Really?
0: Yeah, he's really short. I don't know, you'd have to look it up. I don't know what his actual height is, but he's very small. Yeah. And I think if I was a manager playing against him, I would be putting...
2: 5'6", 5'7".
0: I'd be putting a diagonal ball over the top of him every time.
2: I didn't realise he was that short.
0: Yeah. Okay. Now, he looks like a very good player, and he really gets stuck in, and he scores goals, and he sets them up.
2: Yeah.
0: But I think Liverpool's biggest weakness is on the break, and with a player that's as defensively minded as Trent was, but is much smaller and easier to put the ball over. I think that's a potential weakness that good teams will exploit.
2: All right. Dara Ennis, I thoroughly enjoyed that. One of our finest exports. Thanks so much for coming into the studio.
0: Yeah, thanks for having me. Cheers.
1: Cheers.
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1: I did want to ask about Eugene McGee because I think people forget that Eugene is still in his late 20s, early 30s when this happened. Is that right?
4: Yeah, came from UCD, having trained UCD to win club championships, knew every footballer in the country by virtue of Sigerson football, even though Sigerson, there's much fewer people in college in the 70s than there are now, so it's less things, but he knows, he won All-Ireland Club Championship. Yeah. Like, he brought them through all of these things, and he built slowly with all

0: victory. As I say, 78, Leinster semi-final, get to the final in 79, win the final in 80, get to the All Ireland final in 81, and then do it in 82. It's incremental progress.
1: He built Leinster titles in a row.
0: Yes, and built a team over 5 years. And it's like, that's deadly. And he learned from 81. So he worked out from 81, and it's brilliant. If you watch the two finals back to back, and again, I wouldn't say I do that too often, but in 81, Tim Kennelly dominated from centre back. So he took Richie Connor off his brilliant centre back from Offaly and the captain of the team, and put him up centre forward for the final. Just threw him up there and said, right, I don't want Tim Kennelly bossing this area. And he did that. He got matchups right all over the pitch. He got Seamus Darby back in 82. Seamus Darby, see, this is the thing. Offaly winning in 82, everyone has painted it as this extraordinary shock, the greatest shock in history. It wasn't that big of a shock. Yes, it was a surprise, but three of that team had won All-Irelands in the early 70s, so there was a tradition of winning there already. They knew how to win All-Irelands. Loads of the rest of them had either won Leinster under-21s and minors, or had been there or thereabouts in them, and had been involved in Leinster Club Championships. So it's not a team that kind of dropped from the moon and, you know, was...
2: And there was a good point about, Owen, you were asking the question earlier on about systems and what system to play in that, and I think that probably shows as well the ability to adapt against who you're playing is vital in this day and age, because there's so many different things going on. And the fact that they put up, was Richie Connors?
0: Yes.
2: Yeah, the fact that they put him up on Tim Kennelly just goes to show, like, things like that win championships, you know. And hadn't been playing there all year, I presume.
0: No, and just dropped them up. Final. Just did it for the final. And
2: gee, that's amazing.
0: Had Sean Lowry in centre back, and Sean Lowry had previously played full forward. I am certain Sean Lowry played full forward in the All-Ireland semi-final against Galway. Like, and the semi-finals actually played brilliantly for Offaly, because Offaly scraped over Galway by a point, not playing great, and Kerry did a number on Armagh, like, won by more than 10 points. Like, it was the Harlem Globetrotter stuff. Yeah. And so it just feeds the whole thing.
1: We beat the pick of them type thing that famously...
0: There's one other thing should be said about that 92. Team, is that that final, 17 players played in that final, and it came from 10 houses. So because of all the sets of brothers on it.
1: That's mad.
0: Three Lowrys, two Fitzgeralds, two Connors, two O'Connors, two Darbys. The two subs that came on were from the same house.
1: That's mad.
0: Yeah.
1: Why is that?
0: Like small county. And small... So it's Offaly is two counties.
3: Same Offaly's with the hurling in the late 90s as well. What is it, the 10-mile radius they talk about?
0: The Dooleys and the Pilkingtons and the Whelans. All of that coming from the same place.
3: Yeah. Can that be done again?
2: Tries,
0: yeah, God, yeah.
2: And John
0: tries some harder.
2: Yeah. He was special. Remember his goal against Antrim, the one where he just flicked the back up like that, buried it.
0: Amazing.
2: But even when you talk to any of the Offaly players from that time, they all have massive respect for John Troy.
0: Yeah.
2: And he was, you know, he obviously did things in training as well, and matches that we didn't even see, but I think they reckon he was the most skillful of them all.
0: We used to train at the bottom end of O'Connor Park, and the hurlers would be training up the top end a lot of time when they were going really well at the time, and we'd be running laps, you're looking for an excuse not to run laps, and you just see John Troy poking around before the, you know, training's going on, and he's just doing tricks with things, and he just, like, I don't think he's ever properly got the credit for being the hurler that he is.
2: And even that time, the number 11 was kind of he was the guy that broke ball, he's your big strong centre forward. He probably, you know, he was changed that, and the modern centre forward is more the guy that roams here, roams there, using his skill and space to score and at will. And he was probably one of the first of that type of a centre forward.
0: He was, and he also, though, he was well able to
2: look after himself.
0: Yes. I was trying to find the right phrase. Yeah, he knew him. He wasn't afraid at the swing.
1: Is there anybody like him at the moment? Like, is a kind of a cross between Noel McGrath and somebody else?
2: Noel McGrath would be a typical type of the same type of a hurler.
1: But you would have said John Troy was definitely more physical than that as well. Oh,
0: John Troy was much smaller than Noel McGrath. Like,
1: In Bounce, Matthew Saeed's book, he talks about himself, his brother, and three other guys all playing table tennis for Britain from like a three street radius because they had one coach and the coach was hothousing them. I don't know if that's, if something similar happened in GAA where two families had kids of similar standard, and that standard happened to be so athletically superior to everybody else that the families drove each other on, or two clubs find a rivalry. Like, is that what happens in these small places?
0: So I think what happened in Offaly, I think a couple of very simple things happened in Offaly. First of all, there were more people in the county by the end of the 50s and the 60s because of Bord na Mona and the power stations and people being able to work around the area. So more people were staying around, and those people who were staying around were having kids. So there were more kids in Offaly at the end of the 50s and the beginning of the 60s than there were previously. They had a properly run underage system through the schools and everything. So they produced players who got to the 60 and 61, beaten by Down in both years, absolutely robbed in one of those All-Irelands. Again, not biased. That team 10 years later produces those kids who are of age to come through in 71. So there's the remnants of the 60 team is there in 71 and 72 when Offaly beat Galway and then Kerry to win All-Irelands. And 10 years later, the kids who saw that come through again to produce the 80s team. So families, there were, insofar as families had kids, and there's a misunderstanding that every Irish family had about 20 kids, but insofar as families had kids, they often had three or four kids rather than the one or two more prevalent now. And if that's a group of boys growing up in the house, or a group of girls, whatever, they can becomes competitive. I mean, the reality of was in the 70s, sport wasn't nearly as open to girls as it is now. It's a fucking disgrace when you look back at it. But in the 80s, for boys, and certainly boys growing up in Offaly, the range of opportunities for what you do with your time are relatively limited. But Offaly had brilliant schools. Brilliant schools. Brilliant.
2: In the Hurling that time, but Paul Horan was in, was a Burr Community School. And
0: he was in Banagher, wasn't he? And brother Dennis was in Burr.
2: There was brothers in Burr, and they were a powerhouse of schools, Hurling.
0: Completely, and they brought them in, and it's the same in the secondary schools in Offaly, and so players were coming through the schools. There's no secret to any of this teams who come out of nowhere to win All-Ireland. It's like Laois had won Hurling All-Ireland, won in 1915, and the reason why they won their All-Ireland in 1915 is between 1900 and 1912 they set up a proper school system. Two Kilkenny men did it actually, set up a school system around the place and brought players through, and they got slowly closer from 1911 to 1915 before they won their All-Ireland.
2: And just on the brothers, you're asking the question about the brothers and all that, like the old, you're geared by your environment. So I think as like kids are copycats, and whatever they see one lad do, they all end up doing. And if you have brothers going out, like you train, what, back then probably you train twice a week maybe, and even now you train maybe three times a week, so that's 3 or 4 hours of hurling. Whereas if you're growing up in a house of brothers, or there's cousins living beside you, or as you said, they all live in a little street or a little radius, well then you have 10, 15 guys out hurling maybe 4 hours a day. Because, you know, they're not inside, obviously. They're out, because that's where they all get their enjoyment. So I think it is a massive influence on teams and areas. A group that comes together.
1: They just automatically drive each other on, but then they also have the contact hours and the skills, and that's the thing that improves things. Yeah, that all makes a lot of sense. So this documentary is on Friday, the 28th of December. Owen is setting his DVR right now at 9:30. It's the story of the Offaly team from their point of view that stopped Kerry from winning the 5 in a row in 82 with contributions from Matt Connor, Richie Connor, Seamus Darby, Eugene McGee, Sean Lowry, Martin Furlong, and more, alongside, of course, Michael Foley and Paul Rouse. Was it an enjoyable thing to, confess that you've been watching this video once a week, every week?
0: There's a brilliant book written by Spike Milligan, the I suppose, Anglo-Irish comic. He wrote it in about his time in the Second World War. It's called Hitler, My Part in His Downfall. That's how I feel about my involvement in this. The idea that I could be in a programme with these group of lads, like that list of names. Like Martin Furlong, Martin Furlong is from my club at home. Martin Furlong is an inspiration to anybody in Tullamore who plays Gaelic football. Like Martin, like he lives in New York still. He comes home. He speaks to our club every so often when he comes home. And he's a really quiet, decent, shy, understated man who's won 3 All-Irelands, which in Offaly football terms, nobody has won more All-Irelands than Martin Furlong, because he's a minor as well. And like, I never got to play, I got to play against a lot of those teams from the 80s in club football, and in the team from the 90s in club hurling, but the team from the 80s in club football. And it's an amazing thing. We never got to play with Martin Furlong. Got to play with his son Ken, and more recently with his two grandsons, John and Tom, in a street league, which the Dillon Knights won, so I'm very proud of that as an old man. But so Martin Furlong, though, he walks into the club and it's just, you know, it's just a reverence to him. And that list of people is to be involved in any shape or form. But like this is their story. And those, I was 12 in 1982, and I had a great good fortune. I won a ticket in the club draw. So I was up the back of the Hogan stand on the Nally rail, you know, that old corner, in the ordinarily not a great seat, but for Seamus Darby's goal, it was perfect. Just perfect. And like the memories of that, like everyone's onto the pitch. So most people, loads of people have gone onto the pitch before the full time whistle, because they've gone through the wiring at the old Hogan. And I make it out onto the pitch finally, and my mother's out in the pitch, and I see her, and I go running for her, and Seamus Darby picks her up and throws her in the air because they're wearing the same best of all. And then if you watch the footage of it now, my dad's wearing, he brought me brother Dave, they're in the sideline seats, a bit sickening, but they're in the sideline seats and they're sitting there, and if you watch the video of the match, so there's a brilliant shot, photo of Coleman Doyle from the Independent took it from behind the goal of Charlie Nelligan like this, and the ball dipping over his fingers, and I can see me dad and my brother in the Hogan's.
1: No way.
0: Just it's amazing. It's in the corner. So, but the footage of the match afterwards, my father's wearing, the reason why I can spot him, my father's wearing these yellow oilskins, right? It was a wet day, but he's dressed like he's going to the North Sea on an island, right? So he's just running around the place like a lunatic on the field.
2: Did you make the documentary?
0: I don't know, actually. I haven't seen it. So
2: and
0: be watching him. But if you watch the footage of the match, he's still going around, and the best of it is he's lost my brother David, so I was not saying it. So, and all I can remember is probably kill me for saying this, but he didn't appear, my father appeared home, I think it was on the Wednesday after the game. Maybe that's probably not true. So yeah, it's just one of those things that we've only won three in history. It has been a struggle in Offaly football, but for many years before the 60s and since the 90s, like the last 20 years have been tough in Offaly and football, and now they're tough in hurling. But when you look back at that as a 12-year-old, like, you see Offaly winning All-Ireland in football, hurling championship back to back. Offaly were very unlucky not to win the 82 All-Ireland final, by the way. Matt Ruth's goal where the ball was pulled back, he was nearly in the canal end, it was that far wide when he pulled it back in. But it was an amazing time. That's a long way of saying it was an amazing time.
1: Yeah. But it's interesting, obviously you got involved last summer, knowing everything that you know and being able to put it in that historic context, is it possible for Offaly to make that level of comeback, and what do they need to do really to be able to get to that point?
0: Because the idea that it's not possible is rubbish. Like, I refuse to accept that it's not possible for any county that wants to commit proper resources in developing players. The first step is to develop players through the schools and through the clubs. He's talking about we're going to decide next year to win an All-Ireland, it's just rubbish. You develop your players over a period, it takes deep investment over 10-15 years to bring through a whole load of players. Every county can only field 15. It drives me nuts when I hear people talking about, oh, Dublin have this huge benefit of resources and no one can compete with them. Well, why aren't they winning hurling All-Ireland? So, like, Kilkenny, everyone was talking about Kilkenny, when you dominated everything, this will go on forever. Nothing goes on forever. So the position, the trick is not to worry about anyone else, not to worry about how they play, to develop your players in the most skillful way possible. Draw and learn from the others, but develop your players, and you can only play 15. And that really matters. And I know you need subs and all that, but it should be within the weight of any county. Like, I would say, like, you look at Tullerone, like, can you see Tullerone win the Kilkenny Senior Hurling Championship in the future?
2: Could.
0: But that requires a whole load of things to happen.
2: Yeah, I think it all comes back to underage.
0: No doubt.
2: You have to drive it underage. You look at any of the sportsmen throughout the world, and they're doing it from a young age, 3, 4, 5 years of age, and they just, because they spend so much time doing it, to become better at it. When they become better at it, become more confident, and then it just drives them and drives them, and it just snowballs. And then if you've a few lads doing that, well, then that doubles, then their brothers are doing it, their sisters are doing it. So I think any team, as you said, Offaly, can they win the All-Ireland? Of course they can. Like, if they get their underage sorted, and that's not minor, that's not under 16,
0: no,
2: that's under 17.
0: It's everyone, Everton.
2: So, and it's the same at all the clubs, like, you know. And
1: Is that going to happen?
0: I think it is happening in Offaly. I think Offaly has improved. I think there's a bigger issue with the hurling base because there are not as many people living in that area as well, but there's huge work being done underage in Offaly. Like, everybody else is doing it as well, but there is huge work being done in Offaly, and there are good, like, there are good footballers in Offaly. Even at the moment there are really good footballers in Offaly. Like, Offaly is not a Division 3 or Division 4 team. There are enough good footballers in Offaly. The question is, can you get them onto the field?
2: And you don't have to look at it, say the club campaign, like Mount Leinster Rangers, the Carlow team,
0: yes,
2: senior club All-Ireland, Lochley and they won the intermediate, was it a year or two previous, Lochley Shamrocks club All-Ireland champions, like, you know, coming from teams that you'd say wouldn't win at inter-county level.
1: Yeah.
2: So if you get guys in an area to put everyone in it from a young age, look at Slot Neil, hurling, yeah, and football and Camogie.
0: I think that really matters, but I think you said there's a really key word that you said in what you were saying the last time, Tommy, and that's confidence. And where does confidence come from? Confidence, you're not born with confidence. The idea that someone just gets confidence or is given confidence by someone else is rubbish. You do the work, you do the skills development, and then by doing the practice you actually somehow manage to get yourself to do it on the field. And confidence comes from having done it and knowing you can do it.
1: I do think it's interesting though that you did draw the parallel between the 70s team had survivors from the 60s team, the, yeah, 80s team had survivors from the 70s team, that having some sense of possibility is there, because confidence, you know, you need the coaching, the coaches and the mentors to have the confidence that what they're doing is the right thing as well. So you can see how counties lose faith and how it becomes a vicious cycle, and it's hard to break that in certain counties.
0: I completely agree, and Offaly does have a little bit of an advantage. Now, this can work either way. There can be the weight of history which says you'll never do what those lads do, and if you think you're at the bottom of the pile and you can't get there,
1: yeah,
0: then why should you put yourself into the firing line? Or you can flip it and you can say, well, we have knowledge in our county of having done it, so let's use it. So when I was fortunate enough for doing the Offaly footballers, like, on the management team was Stephen Darby, who played in the 82 All-Ireland final. Like, it's great to know it was someone in the corner of the room with an All-Ireland medal,
1: yeah,
0: who's won it, the same, and he came from the same place as you came from. So I think that really matters.
1: Yeah, yeah, no, for sure. Look, the documentary sounds like it's going to be great. You obviously haven't seen it yet, but the book, the companion piece book, that's
0: it's Mick a great Foley book.
1: It is
0: Mick Foley's Kings of September.
1: Yeah, absolutely, absolutely brilliant as well. So that should be part of your Christmas shopping, as well as the Hurlers by Paul Rouse. Yeah. So Paul, thanks very much for joining us.
0: Thanks very much.
4: Off the ball, GAA.
5: Roscommon, with that consistency now, can get up there and you can see a path to a quarter final of the All Ireland and maybe beyond. Whereas the last few years, you probably would have seen them as that last round of the qualifiers, that kind of provisional game in the group stage of the All Ireland series. Yeah. But you can now see them actually going to Croker on a quarter final weekend and maybe getting a result there.
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0: Chris Bond.
6: Oh, you're kidding me!
7: September. Kyle Lafferty.
0: Are you joking me?
6: Is that right?
7: I know!
6: Is that right?
7: Anybody else? Leash, was it?
0: Like, that is one of the most stupid questions.
7: Darius Vassell?
6: Seriously, you all need to just stay quiet. This is getting really annoying doing this quiz.
0: What is going on here?
1: Welcome, welcome, welcome along to the shoutiest segment on a multitude of Irish platforms. It's the scintillating, it's the splendido, it's the stupefying crappy quiz. Every Friday we pit three of our unwitting contestants up against each other in our quiz of no holds barred sporting factoids at the end of the week. Allow me to welcome tonight's contestants. Not a single screw up so far. There you go. Our first contestant tonight is such a trendy millennial. He's been a fan of Post Malone since he was pre-Malone.
8: Mm-hmm.
1: Fresh from his Imro Radio Awards ceremony appearance where he kept shouting, "Radio is dead!" at all the radio heads. It's the Meath Hillbilly, Tommy Rooney!
8: Well...
7: Did you? Is that
8: how's
7: true?
8: How's it going?
1: Oh, 100% true.
8: Yeah.
1: Radio's dead!
8: Do you know what happened, right? We were locked up for about 4 hours at the dinner and...
1: Were you not just drinking?
7: There was a bar, wasn't there?
8: Yeah, but...
7: So how are you locked up?
8: I let loose. After the dinner ended, I had about 10 minutes where I had a bit of fun with Owen.
1: And everybody who came across his path.
8: Thank God. It only lasted
1: the head of the BAI, the head of the IMRO.
8: Radio is Dead was the worst I got out.
1: The chief executive of the group that we work for.
8: Obviously.
1: I mean, it wasn't.
8: Clearly, lads, it was a joke. We're broadcasting on radio right now.
1: A little bit, I'm going to bring you behind the curtain a little bit here. I was not supposed to be hosting the show. I was supposed to be a contestant today because nobody thought Dave worked here anymore. And it turned out he just strolled in. They're like, oh, Dave, you're here. You can be part of the quiz. So this is actually my intro as it would have been delivered by Owen Sheehan, but it's not a million miles away. And there is a Dave McIntyre reference in it. So in the middle seat tonight is the host of the Dadcast, a useful new podcast for anyone out there looking for very good reasons to not have kids. The bad news is he paints fatherhood as a horrendous experience. The good news is that he doesn't seem to hate his kids as much as Dave McIntyre. Give it up for the tyrant, Jerry Gilroy. Dave doesn't hate his kids. He's just honest about them.
9: No, exactly. I love my kids to bits.
1: Oh, yeah.
9: Although, there has been at least one person outside of the Dadcastees and some listeners to the Dadcast that have told me Dave paints a pretty bleak picture, is how it was put to me.
1: Yeah. It's an honest picture.
9: Yeah.
1: Your life is ruined when you have children.
9: It's an honest picture. It's not. I mean, it's not your bleak picture, though.
1: Your life isn't ruined. It's just a new life. That old life that you had that you really liked, that it took you a long time to get into, that's gone. Just.
9: It's not ruined. It's a new life with an awful lot less fun.
10: Because I've heard it's so bleak.
8: No, it's funny.
1: I know, it's not.
8: The podcast is really good.
9: Kids are great. Have them.
1: Yeah, I mean, definitely, I want everybody else to have kids to suffer the same things that we're going through. Our final contestant tonight, you've already heard his voice, is a rugby man, a Munster man, and by extension, an incredibly intense man. He roars at the coffee machine in the morning when he sees those coffee beans being ground down.
8: He sure does.
1: He rips his shirt like the Incredible Hulk when someone suggests Friday evening pints, and whenever anyone asks him how he is, he always, always says, I'm at the correct emotional pitch. A warm, crappy kiss welcome to the Treaty Titan, it's Neil Tracy!
11: Afternoon.
8: Welcome, Neilo.
1: Fresh meat.
9: How do you feel?
10: Very nervous. Rite of passage, I think this is, isn't it?
8: Yeah.
10: Big day.
9: There's a pretty good record of debutants winning.
1: Ah, yeah. I mean,
9: this is not like the Masters.
8: If Tracy gets
9: a
8: load of
9: win and first go up.
8: Rugby questions here, Dave, and you get a load of history questions as you say you want. This is.
9: You mean
10: what's
9: going to
10: happen now? Though is I'm going to get rugby questions and I'll get them wrong.
8: I hope you do.
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8: This
1: is round one, the boring question round. We did. Oh, it says, okay, read the letter now, leave the postcard until round two or three. As Tommy looks over my shoulder and sees the first answer.
8: I did not.
1: This one even has a limerick. Oh, it's fake.
10: Right.
1: A limerick crest.
9: he told his dad he was on the quiz in week one. So his dad's written in the questions.
1: Dear Crappy Quizmaster, please find attached postcard with questions. I thought with the Heineken Cup about to start, you may feel it's timely. I sent in questions for the numbers round last year and you used them on the 4th of August 2017 broadcast. Mm. If you listen back, I stated Limerick for Liam 2018. First question, who won the fucking Liam McCarthy in 2018? Monkeys are off the back. 45 years is now the year zero and bitterness towards Clare has evaporated. It's amazing what a little bit of success will do. I always used to say Clare won 4 All-Irelands in 99 years and I had to sit through 3 of them. I enjoy the show very much. Hope you use and enjoy the questions and have a good fight about who got the easy one. Best wishes, John from Limerick. Good man, John.
9: Fair play to you, John. And that was a wonderfully written letter.
8: It really was.
1: The postcards, if we can get a glimpse of that, is making a transistor radio. I'm upside down. Making a transistor radio.
8: It's pretty cool.
1: And it's like from old pieces of wood and copper coil and all the technology of the 1920s, Tommy.
8: Radio. Neil got a good look.
10: Of radio. The
1: radio
10: beauty of radio.
1: Indeed.
8: Neil got a good look there.
1: Dead, but also alive. Well, it's very small writing. So, anyway, the rugby questions from Limerick. He's got to know all the answers anyway.
8: Okay.
1: Right. Round one, the boring question round, never multiple choice. Question one for you, Tommy. The Meath Hillbilly. Name the last county to win an All-Ireland Football Championship without winning their province.
8: Cork.
1: Just as he read over my shoulder. Correct. Question one for...
8: Heinous accusation.
1: Jar/Dave. Name the last person to score a competitive goal for Ireland.
8: Come on, Dave.
1: Glad I wasn't getting this question.
8: You know it, Neil, don't you?
10: I think I do.
8: I know it.
1: Football commentator Dave McIntyre.
9: I was doing another get match that night.
8: Dave said he lost it before he came into the quiz today.
1: Gotta get in the Ireland games, Dave.
8: He said he's lost it.
1: Gotta get that in your deal.
8: I think that's true.
9: Oh, God. No. I have been offered Ireland games and turn them down. Who wants to commentate on that? It was one of the newbies.
8: When was this question written?
9: I'm talking about the goal at the Cardiff City Stadium. That was the last competitive goal we scored. Who the hell got that?
11: What was the score?
9: 4-1.
11: Correct. So, you've got the right goal in the right game, and you know the goal scorer was?
9: It's one of the new heads.
11: Johnny Evans.
8: How long are you giving him that?
11: Like, okay, I know. Nature. Yeah, come on.
8: How long are you giving him?
9: Like Robinson.
11: No.
8: Look, pal.
11: Sean Williams. Sean of the Dead. Christian, one for you, Neil. Your first ever question. About to pop your cherry. You're a big Philadelphia sports fan. So this year's Super Bowl brings back happy memories, especially when Nick Foles famously turned receiver to complete a one-yard touchdown, the Philly special. Who threw him the ball?
10: Oh.
11: That's tricky.
8: Let's get a bit of close-up action.
9: Are you an Eagles fan, yeah?
10: I would be, yeah. Like
9: oh,
10: Philadelphia.
9: Then, come on, you must know this.
8: Yeah. You are nervous. J1?
10: What?
11: They're green, is it? What's the
10: green
11: connection?
10: Is the Eagles. Oh, no, I did a J1 over there.
11: J1 Philly. Yeah. How did you pick Philly?
10: A friend was going there for like college work experience, tagged along for the summer, works in an Irish bar.
11: Yeah. Sadly.
10: The usual. Great crack.
11: Was it always sunny?
8: It's always sunny.
10: It was pretty sunny. It was summer, like.
11: Yeah.
8: But, what's the name of the pub? Is it Paddy Max?
10: Plowing the Stars, that's where I worked.
11: Plowing the Stars, you worked. Oh, you were talking, okay. What was the answer?
10: Alshon Jeffrey?
11: No. It's Trey Burton. Now, of course, of the Chicago Bears.
8: That was a tough one.
11: It was a very tough one, yeah.
8: For your first question.
9: Not if you're a real fan of the Philly teams.
8: Yeah, but you got a football question.
11: Trey Burton wasn't even there. Yeah,
8: wasn't 2 weeks ago.
9: Am I a real fan of that team?
11: Oh. That's unpatriotic.
8: Controversial from Dave.
11: That is unpatriotic. I mean, he's obviously not a fan, he's a journalist. So it's like,
8: okay, that's
9: impartiality
8: fair.
9: Rule gets out of jail with
11: that one. But like, we all know that secretly he hates his country. Round two. The I'm part of the Ladybird generation. Heineken Champions Cup questions round. Thanks to John and Limerick for these questions. Question two for you, Tommy. Name the only Welsh side to reach a Heineken Cup final.
8: Scarlets.
11: If only we'd done like a 25-minute piece on the show that you produced this week.
8: It was the penalties, wasn't it?
11: No.
10: No, it was the semi-final.
9: 96?
11: 1996.
8: Oh, yeah.
11: Mark Mulcahy in studio.
8: Yeah. With the Milan, oh, yeah.
9: Mark Ring was still playing
11: Leinster
9: from the guy used to knee the ball through midfield.
11: It would be Leinster in the semi.
10: Played,
11: yeah, to get into the final.
9: So we're having a completely separate conversation here, forgetting that our mics are all open.
11: 1996, Cardiff. Stop pressing the pen. Tommy, when he's a producer, would be like, Ian, stop pressing the pen! And now he's there pressing the pen straight into the mic and banging the table and
8: apologies.
11: Snorting. Question two for you.
8: A nervous tick.
11: Jer/Dave. Name the first English side to win the Heineken Cup.
9: Bath.
11: Correct.
9: 98. Jonathan Callard and his mates.
11: Versus Breve. And then they got beaten. They went in the following year, and that's when Ulster
10: won. Yeah.
9: Yeah.
11: They pulled out. Question two for you, Neil. Who was Ulster's top point scorer in the 1999 Heineken Cup final victory?
9: Ah, come on.
11: Ah, no.
10: Have to be Humphreys, though.
11: Oh! No! Mason didn't kick. Simon Mason took all the kicks.
9: Oh, my God.
11: Metronomic Simon. That was the only points they scored, I think, wasn't it?
9: Yeah, well, it was...
11: Did they score a try?
9: No.
11: It was like 15...
9: Was it 12-9? 15-12?
11: It was clear. I think it was clear. It was like 15.
9: Colombia, they beat.
8: Not easy, Nilo.
10: Not easy, yeah.
11: So,
10: points are on.
11: Do we have any, scores?
8: 1-1.
11: 1-1 nil. So Neil's still on nil. Dave on one. Tommy on one. Good questions.
8: Yeah, they are.
11: Making a transistor radio, a Ladybird book. We like that. That's going to go on the wall. Looks pretty easy to make a transistor radio.
8: Radio's dead.
11: Okay, round three. The I'm part of the Ladybird generation Heineken Champions Cup round part two.
8: Oh,
11: thanks to John Limerick for sending in 6 questions and
9: right.
11: Just one round. Good.
9: Excellent.
8: All directed.
11: Owen's like, woohoo. Damn. He didn't even know I was going to be hungover today. Question three for you, Tommy. How many different French sides have actually won the Heineken Cup?
8: 3.
11: Correct. Name them.
8: No, it was an absolute guess.
9: I was thinking there's no way he can do it that quickly.
11: Name them.
9: Toulouse and Toulon.
11: Yeah.
9: Breve.
11: Correct. Question three for you, Dave. How many finals have had sides from the same country in them?
9: Oh, God.
11: Ooh.
9: There's definitely been at least 2 with French in 2010 and 2014. Toulouse played Biarritz and Clermont played Toulon. So that's 2. no English, definitely not Welsh, obviously, and no Irish. So is there a third one with two French teams? Two.
8: Oh, dear.
11: No Irish.
8: Oh, dear.
11: What about the one that we went to?
9: Oh,
11: together?
9: 2012!
8: Oh, dear.
9: No!
8: Dave, you've lost it.
11: How many finals have had sides from the same country in them? Seven is the correct answer.
9: Seven?
11: Yeah.
8: Wow.
11: I mean, nobody checked these, obviously, because...
9: Oh, 2003 was another one, when Leicester were beaten in the semis. What were the years, were they?
11: Is it not an all-English? Should Leicester not win against an English team once? No.
10: Wasps beat Leicester 2007.
11: In the final? Yeah, okay.
10: Seven,
11: there
10: right.
11: You go. All right.
9: Yeah. Wow. Way up for two. What was it? Seven in total?
11: It's humiliation, Dave.
8: Get yourself on the board, Neil. Take the penalty. Yeah.
11: Question three for you, Neil. How many times has the final been staged in Dublin? Dublin is a city in Leinster, just for all those most of people who are unfamiliar with it. There's a road directly from Limerick these days.
10: There is, yeah.
11: Although they do make a change in the train station if you want to come.
8: The road works
11: train and get back on
10: there,
11: if you want to go by train.
8: So brute.
10: How many has it been in Dublin? Say, on who?
8: Is that your answer?
10: No. three?
11: Correct.
10: Wrong.
9: 29, 03 and 14.
11: 13?
10: 13.
11: 13. Who was in the
10: 13th
11: final?
9: Toulon.
10: Toulon and Clermont. That was your friend, two French.
9: That was one of my two French ones.
11: 2-1-1 is the score. Tommy has two, is he?
8: Mm-hmm.
11: Wow.
8: What do you mean, wow?
11: Round four is the fun free magic number round. Do you need a pen? You got a pen? Okay. Contestants get 3 points for getting the number exactly right. If nobody manages that, the nearest contestant who doesn't go bust gets 2 points. The second closest gets a single point. Again, I'm going to have to say we can only accept the answer that's written on your paper. Have to ask for your pens once the music ends. This week's fun free magic number round comes via listener Paul Fitzsimons, who sent us in a numbers round based on the Ryder Cup.
8: Oh, and so late.
11: Topical. If you don't mind, give us the following number.
8: Ryder Cup. Oh, Jesus.
11: The number you score with a maximum break in snooker.
9: What? I thought this was Ryder Cup based.
11: I think that might have been a line that should have been deleted. Plus the number of teams in the championship.
9: What sport?
11: EFL championship. Plus the number of fights won by Anthony Joshua in his full professional career.
9: Oh my God.
11: And the number of tries scored by Leinster in their Champions Cup opener against Wasps last weekend. Your 30 seconds expires when Frank Sinatra quickly sings Bright Shiny Beads.

0: big number.
1: Okay, everybody's got it done.
2: Bubbles,
1: all right. What have you got?
3: 201.
1: Holy shit. What have you got?
0: 194.
1: What have you got?
0: 168.
1: 201's correct.
4: Oh, oh, God.
1: What?
4: The debutante.
2: Oh, my God.
1: I'm sorry. I lost my train of thought. What did you have?
0: 194.
1: Okay, so you're second. What did you have? 14 something?
0: 168.
1: 168, right. So, the number
4: Joshua
1: of kings
4: has 22 fights.
1: 22, that's fine for you. Yeah, yeah, 22, correct. So the number you get with the maximum break in snooker is 147. The number of teams in the championship is 24. The number of fights won by Anthony Joshua is 22. And the number of tries scored by Leinster in their Champions Cup quarterfinal, sorry, Champions Cup opener against Wasps last weekend was 8. Yeah. Did you put them all right?
2: Yeah.
1: No. Nobody ever gets it right with getting the numbers right. There's always like a...
4: Yeah, I've got the right number on multiple occasions with all four answers wrong. Right. This time I got three of them right and I'm nowhere near it.
1: Impressive debut. On to the final. Our winner tonight is going to be deciding the round that separates the men from the boys, the Tommy Fleetwoods from the Tommy Rooneys. It's the no theme in particular, ridiculously easy rapid fire round. The score you get in this round is going to be out of your score in the previous round. There will be 40 seconds for everybody to answer from the same set of questions. We're going to start with the person with the highest number of points, and on to the person in second, and then on to the person in last. It makes sense when you hear it. If you get a question correct, I will ask you another question. I will keep asking you questions until you get one wrong. But once you get a question wrong, I will move on to the next person. And your incorrect answer also means the deduction of 1 point. We've had people finish on negative scores. Yeah, so Neil's on 4. Tommy's on 2. Dave's on 1.
4: On 2, I came second.
1: Dave's on 2. Dave's on 2.
4: Cheers, JP.
2: Is Dave on 2?
1: On 2. So it's 4-2-2.
2: You got 1 point.
4: Correct.
2: Last time.
4: 1 and 1 equals 2.
2: And what happens if Dave and Tommy are on the same level of points?
1: If it is Jer versus Tommy, Jer. Sorry about that, Tommy. So you're going third.
4: What an opportunity for Neil. Like, a lot of pressure going into the final round.
1: Oh, he's, yeah, just stoke it up there.
4: He's got a virtually unassailable lead.
1: Your time,
4: surely this is done as a contest.
1: Your time begins with a Joe Malloy. Oh, Kenny. Kenny. Kenny's here.
2: Oh, Kenny. Kenny. Kenny's here.
1: Who is Katie Taylor fighting tomorrow night?
2: Oh,
4: pass.
1: Which Leinster scrum half will join Munster next season?
4: Dick McCarthy.
1: Chris Shields plays for which League of Ireland club?
4: Dundalk.
1: Name the fighter beaten by Jason Quigley in California last night.
4: Don't know.
1: In what position does Sean Cronin play?
2: Hooker.
1: Kerry footballer Stephen O'Cumber joined which AFL team this week?
2: Geelong.
1: Name the NBA team LeBron James plays for?
2: Lakers.
1: West Richard Keogh's club?
2: Derby.
1: Which snooker player spoke about the smell of piss and Crawley this week?
4: Ah!
2: Ronnie.
1: Who won the Dublin Club Football Championship last year?
2: Vincent.
1: Name this year's champion at Wembley, Neil.
5: Champion at Wembley?
1: At Wimbledon.
5: Djokovic.
1: Which side are top of the Bundesliga?
5: Bayern Munich.
1: No, it's Dortmund.
4: Must be Tommy.
1: It's Dortmund. Dave's on 3. Neil's on 4. Tommy's on 6.
4: Nice run of questions.
5: Yeah.
2: Feel a bit dirty.
4: Nice run of questions.
2: Feel a bit dirty.
4: Not quite easy.
2: I thought Neil had it. Yeah. Thanks, folks. This is a bit kind of low key here, isn't it?
4: There really hasn't
2: kind of
4: been.
2: Stole this one.
4: There's no animosity.

0: Fear of losing to Adrian.
1: Yeah.
2: Because we're both nice guys.
0: Reputationally, it doesn't do anybody any favours.
2: Yeah.
0: And then you don't want to lose to Nathan because...
3: I'll take it.
0: You know, he sees himself as being the big dog.
1: Right.
3: Let's get this over with.
1: Right, it's done. We're out of here. Thanks very much for being part of our crappy quiz adventure. We will crap this joint out next week at the same time, same place. If you missed this on social, then get onto YouTube and hit subscribe. 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
6: It's one of those you had to be there moments.
7: You had to be there.
8: It subsequently genuinely did change everything about my life.
9: You had to be there.
1: Right, I'm looking forward to this. Connor Moore's list of you had to be there is pretty, pretty, pretty good, Connor.
10: Yeah, it deviates a lot. There's a few different sports in it anyway. Mm.
1: Was it difficult for you to put together?
10: Not really. There was different things. I was going to throw a Formula One thing, but I was like, is that like a really, the performance wise, it wasn't something that you're like, whoa. It was the whole event that was wow. So I suppose this was like, you had to be there.
1: Yeah.
10: Performances kind of thing. So yeah.
2: We're not talking about your performances. We're talking about other
10: things. No. I know, that would have been hard.
3: Yeah.
10: I can tell you about a few times I've burnt already. Bombed.
1: Have you bombed?
10: Bombed, yeah, about twice.
3: What's bombed? What's the double bomb?
10: Where you're not getting like a laugh. I remember going to Kerry years ago and I did a thing. The Gaeltacht did a gig. And up until that point, I did about 10 gigs where they were just kind of GA gigs. So you'd walk in and just go, oh, shin, whatever, and slag them off and everybody laughs. And it was so easy. And I was thinking, oh, this is just a doddle, like, you know. And so you go then and this is a bit more of a corporate gig. And I get up there and it's in the INEC and there's a big gap between me and all the people. So you can't even see the mannerisms or anything. And can't remember who was interviewing me, but I did it anyway, and it was just getting no laughs. And it had never happened to me before, and it was like, I was maybe a couple of months into it, and Broly was after telling everybody, because we were at his table, so wait until you see Connor going up, he says, he's absolutely wonderful, this man is, he's a marvel, so he is, he's a genius, watch this. And I get up there, and I absolutely, like,
1: no pressure,
10: stink the place out of it. And at the end, and then whoever was interviewing me says, he goes, at the end of it, I'll ask you how this all came about, because this has been very quick and you've just gone, you know, whatever. And I says, yeah, yeah. So at the end, I finished up and literally crickets, you know.
3: Oh, geez.
10: And then the guy goes, so Connor, tell us how you started all this. Like, and I was holding the microphone. I won't curse, but pretty much I turned. He goes, tell us how you started all this. And I forgot to take the mic down off my mouth. And I looked at him and I put my hand on his shoulder. He goes, I know that. I said, right. And I got the biggest laugh.
3: Oh, no.
10: Off the stage. Off stage left. I remember going up to the hotel room and I was like, I can't go down there and face him. Probably rings me up. He's like, come down. He goes, oh, yeah. Blah, blah. And in fairness, he was dead right. Went down. I had a great laugh for the rest of the night. Like, but I remember that was the first. I was like, ooh.
1: You kind of need to go through that though, right?
10: Oh, like, 110%. You learn so much more from those gigs than you do doing any other. Because I remember talking to Barry Murphy years ago. I met him for a coffee. And it's like, you have to know the room.
3: Mm.
10: Like, and I'm very much like that. So if I have to know everyone who's in the room, if they're golf people or if they're whatever people, and you tailor the gig to them. Because if you don't, like, you'll burn a lot more often. So
1: you run the risk.
10: Yeah,
1: fair enough. All right, let's get into this list because it's really good. Desi Dolan in 2003, it's Westmeath versus Meath. This is the draw.
3: 2-13 apiece.
10: Yeah, I had to stick this one in.
3: It's only a quarter final, Leinster quarter final as well.
1: So hang on, is this the miss?
10: Did you not know?
1: I wasn't sure. I thought you were going to pick it the year they win.
10: No, as in, that was more of a team performance, but I was kind of going for individual displays here. And I started following Westmeath, I'd say, 2001. And literally, it was the same story every year. You were playing Meath. I remember the quarterfinal of the Leinster 2001. And the narrative was always the same. We're leading. We're about 5 points up. There's about 20 minutes to go. High ball is kicked in. Miles or Nestor, one of these boys, drives the ball down the field. And Graham Gehrig comes in, punches it into the net. Or else it breaks to Ollie Murphy and he slips it in. This happened in 2001 and we had a great run in the qualifiers. And 2003 then. The reason I remember this game so well is we were sitting in the Hogan stand. And there was this old man behind us. And he was talking to my dad and he was having this con. He was like, I've been following Westmeath now for about since 1958 and I've never seen us beat Meath. And we were going, and we were losing a half time, I remember. But Desi was having probably one of the greatest games, and I've seen him playing club matches and stuff, but at this level, maybe one of the best games I've ever seen him play. It was just, he couldn't do anything wrong. The ball, every ball just fell to him.

0: you know, one of those days everything goes right for you and stuff. And I remember, like, even there was a high ball in and the goalkeeper went to catch it or something. I can't remember if he caught it up here or down there or whatever, but it bounced back into Desi's chest pretty much. And I think he punched it into the net, if I remember. And then he gets a free out in the sideline. And it's like 14 yards out. And it was one of the best frees I've ever seen. And I think he mightn't have even went to the 14-yard line with it, which you're supposed to, like. I think it was he kicked it from inside it. And everybody's like, this is unbelievable. We're a point up or whatever. Or sorry, it's a draw game. And I can't remember who committed the free. Was it a pickup off the ground? I can't remember too much. But it happened. And then the Meath boys remonstrated with the referee. So it wasn't now a 30-yard free. It was a 21-yard free. Mm. And the old man grabbed my father and he said it again. He says, 19, and he named the year, what it was, 48 or 58 or something. I've been following Westmeath and we haven't done it and blah, blah, blah. And Desi was after having the most amazing game I've ever seen of anyone. And then he gets the ball outside, 21 yards out, and he misses the free. He's going to love that I brought this up. I love Desi, but I just had to. It was like, growing up like in Westmeath, everyone, when you're playing football, especially if you're a forward, Desi's your hero, like. And it just was one of the most amazing. It's a folklore game, like, because he missed it. And I remember a lot of people were saying, oh no, that went over the bar, but you could see from Desi's body language he knew it didn't go over the bar or whatever. So like, it went wide, but like, it was possibly the greatest miss in the history of Westmeath GAA, because, well, things then, they went for a change that year, obviously. And Luke Dempsey was after doing some amazing stuff at Westmeath, and it was probably unfair, but we ended up getting Paddy. We ended up winning Leinster. Would that have happened without Paddy?
1: The rest is history.
0: So it was a bittersweet moment. It was an amazing performance, but I had to throw that in there. Desi loved that one.
2: Maybe you would have won it that year if you'd just kicked that one.
0: No. I definitely think we would have lost in the semi-finals. I genuinely believe we wouldn't have won it. I think, not that, like, obviously, like, you can't say you don't know, but I think that Paddy brought something like a winner's mentality to it, and I just made people believe.
2: I'm just googling here. So Pete McGavin Comiskey in 2003, Luke Dempsey stepped down as manager of Westmeath after the County Football Board delegates voted to re-interview for the position. So I suspect that they knew that Paddy was available. Dempsey had 9 years of inter-county involvement, 3 as senior manager, leading Westmeath to minor and under 21 All-Ireland titles. So like, he's like, this is my natural progression, and we've got there, and then Paddy comes in.
0: And he was only given 3 years as well. Like, he definitely deserved. And after, like, obviously, you know, if the ball was kicked over the bar, he was keeping his job. All he had to do, really, he didn't have to win the Leinster. He just had to beat Meath.
1: Yeah.
0: That was the big thing. Like, because 2001, we had the quarterfinal of the Leinster and then the quarterfinal of the All-Ireland. And the exact same thing happened where we were well ahead. And Westmeath, to be fair, as much as people say, oh, we were minnows when we won it in 2004, like, we had an unbelievable team.
2: Well, obviously, I didn't realise backbone by Minor and All-Ireland under 21 glory.
0: Our half-back line was Michael Ennis, Gerry Heavan, Damien Healy, who were three players that could get in any half-back line in Ireland at that point. You had Rory O'Connell at midfield.
1: John Keane was in that team as well.
0: John Keane's one of probably, I think, was it Brogan or one of them that said he was like
1: toughest opponent or something?
0: Yeah. He just... And John wasn't, like, the most amazing fellow with a football in his hand or whatever, and he'd admit that himself, but, like, my God, like, he didn't need to be. He was just so incredibly fast and tenacious, and, like, when he'd tackle you, it was just, I don't know, it was like piranhas eating you or something. Like, he was just all over you.
2: Fair play to Desi for making the TV ad for Vodafone a couple of years later. Or was
0: he made a few quid off it. I remember my father watching that, and he goes, that for making money off us. off our misery. I was full sure I was going to get it. That was the ad. I was full sure. I was probably out to have me one of my best games. But he really did, like, and in fairness, like, he's definitely our greatest player, like, in my opinion. Like,
2: it's a real sliding doors moment, though, because as you say, like, Luke Dempsey definitely gets to keep the gig. Right, so that's the first one. It's a bit of a Debbie Downer. Most people,
0: but we won the Leinster. I think it was like bittersweet. I think you wouldn't write that script now in Hollywood.
2: No, and in fairness, the fact that they do come back to win the Leinster means that everybody gets some kind of
0: everybody but Luke wins.
2: I know,
1: but it's also watching your county. I think is the most nervous you could possibly be. You probably the same for Kildare in '98, but like anytime I couldn't cover a Monaghan match in a work capacity because I'd be too nervous. Yeah, so I think when you're watching your home county, you're just like, nah, I can't.
0: You're emotionally invested in a game like that. You're not actually like watching. Yeah, you're giving out everyone that makes a mistake. You're giving out. It's hard to like
1: process
0: the objective.
2: Right. So Tiger Woods at the Masters in 2019. This isn't bad, right? This is Woods back from the death, really, to win in 2019 is kind of one of the all-time great sporting feats. You were there.
0: Yeah, it was my first time at the Masters, and I remember when I got there on the Monday evening, and
2: You working or were you hanging out?
0: I was actually I had a gig on the Wednesday night for the Golf Channel, but it was a gig like that you do. Like my golf gig is kind of, if you told me to do the golf gig right now, I could do it. Like it wasn't that I had to like prepare. Do you know, I have all the lines in my head. So.
2: You're not supposed to say stuff like this, Connor. It's like, oh, it's
1: so much work goes into it.
2: I slave over every line and every joke for weeks and weeks.
0: But I went. I was doing a gig. It was just by a pool house or something. So I had that gig on the Wednesday night. So I was really there watching it. I had a Berkman's pass.
2: What's that?
0: A Berkman's pass is where, just off the fifth, there is this, it's like another clubhouse. And it's a pass that you get, and it's all just caviar and prawns and.
1: Apart from that, you were raised in Westmeath.
0: Yeah, I know. Yeah, it was. I don't know how I got it. Like, well, I got it through the Golf Channel. They gave it to me or whatever. But I was there, and it was the most. I'd built it up in my head so much, and I was hoping I didn't build it up too much that I was going to be a bit disappointed. And I actually I remember walking in the gate and I had this kind of cynical thought in my head going, bet you I won't be blown away by this place like everybody else is. And as I came around the corner and I looked over at the range, I saw all the players at the range and all the caddies in boiler suits. And I was like, what year is it?
1: Yeah.
0: You know, it was like that. I was like,
1: stepping back in time.
0: If I could have taken, because you don't have phones or anything there, if you could have taken a photograph, it is the most beautiful, magical place. And the fact that there's no phones just adds so much to the mystique and just everything about the place. But, going in there, like, just didn't think. Tiger was after, I was only after doing the ad with him, with
2: right.
0: Bridgestone.
2: Yeah.
0: And we were having a bit of a slag about, like, him winning majors. And he'd won the Tour Championship, and he went well at Carnoustie. He could have won at Carnoustie. He was close. PGA Championship as well. Brooks, I think he was second or third. Or he's top five anyway. And he kind of thought, yeah, maybe he could do it. And he started off well. Now, I have to caveat, I was not there on the Sunday. I was there Thursday, Friday, Saturday. And on the Saturday, he had a pretty good round. I remember on six, I was there on six. He birdied 6, 7, 8. I seen the sixth. I think he birdied, 13 and 15? And it was just, I felt like you were watching Tiger, the old Tiger. Because I'd seen him in a couple of competitions and the crowds follow him. But most of the time I'd seen him, I remember seeing him at the Players the year before in another competition. He didn't feature, he missed the cut, I think, and stuff. So I was kind of thinking to myself, you haven't seen Tiger. You've seen the kind of ceremonial guy that goes around and plays golf and stuff.
2: He's going to be teeing off at the Masters first.
0: Yeah.
2: And that's it.
0: That's the only time I ever seen him. And then, I seen him, was he wearing purple or something that day on the Saturday? And he had those turtlenecks he was wearing.
2: Yeah.
0: Which, brought back memories of 97. But, he just played some unbelievable golf that day. He amazing control of the ball. And did he have a 5 or 6 under, something like that? And when you're following Tiger, obviously it's not easy to follow Tiger. So you have to go a couple of holes ahead of him. So I seen the sixth, but then, you go to 9 then after, or maybe 10 even, just so you're there. So you'll stand behind the tee box. It'll still be packed because they'll be waiting for him.
2: Yeah.
0: So you kind of just have to keep moving forward. So I got to see him birdie, I think it was the 13th, six, where he came down the hill. That wasn't an easy tee shot, but it was just incredible. And a lot of people say to me, do you regret that you left on the Saturday night? And I'd no regrets. Because you wouldn't, and especially on Sunday, even trying to get close to the 18th green, I don't think you would have been from
2: possible.
0: A distance.
2: Yeah.
0: Yeah, but you wouldn't have seen it. And especially me being 5'5" and a half, well, 5'6" sometimes.
1: Rounded up, sure.
2: But Con Hoolan famously said that he went to Italy for the World Cup in 1990 and missed the World Cup because it was happening here. In a way, you feel a little bit like that sometimes at golf tournaments where, so if you, are you just looking at the leaderboards or the big scoreboard and seeing birdie between 6 and 8.
0: Yeah, that's what's magical as well about Augusta is that the change of scoreboards, I think, every 3 holes.
2: Mm.
0: So I remember sitting on...
2: I didn't know that.
0: On the 13th, yeah. It's every couple of holes they'll change
2: the boards.
0: So
2: it's not every hole. You don't...
0: No.
2: Waiting for some big change, you don't know.
0: Yeah,
2: right.
0: Yeah, well, from what I can remember anyway, because it doesn't change for a couple of holes and then they'll flip it over. So when the guys are coming around, they're looking up at the scoreboard. But you could be a hole or two behind, so you don't actually know if someone's...
2: Wow. That's good drama.
0: And then... I remember sitting on the 13th, and they have a grandstand on the 13th, so the tee box is back here, so you get to see 12 or whatever. But then the scoreboard is over here, And I remember the scoreboard changing, like, on Tiger, was it the 10th or something, whatever he birdied. And the place just goes nuts. And that's what they talk about, the Tiger roar. Like, you know, it's his roar. You know, like, it wasn't McIlroy that birdied a hole or something. Now, unless they're coming down the stretch and it's the last two or three holes and it's hugely significant. But over the course of the whole 4 days, like, when Tiger
2: did anything,
0: drops a birdie or even saves a good par, the decibel level of the roar is just, it is something to experience. And I'm glad I seen him. I don't know what, is he the ceremonial golfer now?
2: Potentially, yeah.
0: I can't see how you could, you know, show up at a tournament and a bit like they're talking about the LIV guys, however bad they have it. And Tiger, like, obviously wants to win majors, but, like, you have to put in the reps, you have to get the rounds in, and he obviously can't. Because if he could, he would.
1: But it's beautiful because we've joked before, and I've spoken about the image of Michael Jordan breaking the record in the NBA recently, and everybody has the phone out. Like, literally.
2: LeBron.
1: Yeah. And literally, I think it was maybe Phil Knight was the only person in the photograph that was watching with his eyes.
0: Seen that,
1: but
0: yeah.
1: You always see that with Tiger as well, teeing off, that it's, everybody has the phone. Nobody is watching with their actual eyes. And at the Masters, that must have been quite a beautiful thing to nearly just take it in and appreciate it.
0: It's lovely. And you're going around. Even one of my mates was there and he came in, and the Berkman's Pass, actually, what they have out the back of it is they have three greens and they've modelled them on three of the greens. So they're miniature greens, but they're the exact same. They're scaled down.
2: Yeah.
0: So I think it could be like,
2: are there putters and stuff?
0: 7, 11, over? 14. You've caddies, you've putters,
2: oh,
0: whatever
2: wow.
0: putter you want. And then you go over. And I mean, when you think you've played golf on a green, and then they tell you, okay, so the hole's over there, and the caddy's standing here, and he's like, you want to hit this mark here? And you're like, what? And then you hit it, and sure, it goes a mile over this way. He's like, yeah, but you hit it too hard. And I'm like, all right. And then you tap this ball, and it's like if I roll the golf ball down the table here, it just keeps going and going and going, and you're thinking like the
2: snooker table stuff.
0: Oh, and they have the stint, the exact same as
2: every day
0: out there.
2: Wow.
0: Yeah, of whatever day that is and stuff. So they've modeled it exactly, so you get to kind of experience that. But it is such a surreal experience, and I do say it to anybody, like, and even though, like, forget the Berkman's thing, or just been out there on the course, and everybody says the same thing, like, so I'm not saying anything new, but you don't appreciate how undulating it is. Like, you walk out and the first just goes like this, it's like a hit, it goes down and it comes up.
2: Yeah.
0: And the greens, a guy could be standing at the bottom of the green, and definitely me anyway, but like the top of the green could be over his head, the far side.
2: Yeah.
0: Like, that's how.
1: Is it like a little, it's like its own little paradise? Because I remember passing through when I was on the J1 in South Carolina, I remember passing through Augusta in a bus, in a Greyhound bus, and like the town isn't that appealing.
0: Yeah, yeah.
1: But it's just the actual course that has its own little mystique.
0: Yeah, I didn't really frequent the town all that much. Like, there was so much going on. Like, I was at a house just outside it, but yeah, it's like that. It's just kind of there off on its own or whatever. But it was funny, actually. Freddie Couples had texted me on the practice round, and he was like, was that you that shouted there at Tiger? Because someone went, oh man, that was tough. And then Tiger looks at Freddie, and then Freddie's like, is that Connor or whatever? So Freddie texts me and goes, are you like following us saying it was tough? So it wasn't me at all. But when he came off on the 9th, I remember Freddie grabbed me or whatever, and he brought me over to the clubhouse area, and I was in like the car park and stuff, and I remember this guy in a green jacket just touched me on the shoulder, and I was kind of going, do I have a passport here or whatever? Like, and I literally thought I was getting thrown out. And I mean, like, it was like getting caught by the police or something. My heart rate was like, I was like, and the guy was like, love your stuff. It was an Irish fella that was a member, whatever.
1: Brilliant.
0: But it is just a great place. I think if you're in any way into golf or even into sports, like, it's a bucket list item.
1: Yeah.
0: You know, to take it off. See it. Yeah, it really is.
2: That bit about getting tapped on the shoulder, right? When did the imposter syndrome go away?
0: It doesn't really, because the guys with the green jackets, because the guys will walk around with their green jackets, obviously, and they, like, you know, obviously you see some celebrities there. I know Phelps was behind Tiger on Sunday when he hit on the 16th.
2: You wouldn't miss him.
0: Yeah, do you know, but like,
2: he's got an advantage when it comes to
0: Yeah, but the lads in the green jackets, you nearly look at them like celebrities. Everyone goes, there's a member. Yeah, he's a member. And no one, you might have a clue who he is, but you're like, he's a member.
2: And I didn't mean generally about just Augusta. Like, when, because, so back to the Enoch, it's happening really fast for you. Is there some point where you're like, okay, this is all normal now, as opposed to, because it's not normal? Like,
0: yeah, no, it's not. No, I don't really think it doesn't ever be. I always feel a little bit, I always laugh. I always, the first time I ever fly, like, and I don't always like fly business class, but sometimes if I'm on a trip and someone else is paying for it,
2: yeah, happy days, you gotta do it. Yeah,
0: but I'll never forget the first time I went business class, and I was sitting there and there was a guy sitting beside, and I remember kind of looking at this kind of older man, and he had his like shirt on, and I was kind of looking at him going like, you know, as if like, you know, I shouldn't be here.
1: Yeah, yeah.
0: I'm sitting, I remember sitting there and I got a glass of champagne. I was like, oh, I love a glass of champagne. So I drank the glass of champagne. Then I said, you know, as if like, you know, I shouldn't be here.
1: Yeah, yeah.
0: I'm sitting, I remember sitting there and I got a glass of champagne. I was like, oh, I love a glass of champagne. So I drank the glass of champagne. Then I said to the lady, I was like, yeah, I'll have another glass of champagne. She's like, okay. So I drank that fairly quick. And we were a bit delayed taking off. So I said to her, I was like, I'll have another one. So she literally dropped like a mouthful into it. And it was her way of saying, stop.
2: Yeah.
0: And I was like, so then the other lady across the way, I was like, so I got a full one again and I drank it. And I got kind of drunk on the plane. Like, I didn't get kind of drunk, I got drunk.
1: Business class, you have to.
0: It was my first time, yeah. So I was really like, you know, this, I'm going to like milk this, you know, I might be on again or whatever. So I was drinking away. And then I woke up hungover, and I remember having like a glass of wine with my dinner. I fell asleep after dinner again. And then they come down to give you a bit of a scone at the end. It was Flying Aer Lingus. And I made a bit of a mess. And then about an hour later, I wake up and I'm lying down. Lady wakes me up and she hands me like a wet towel. And I was like, and there was a couple of crumbs on the table. And I went, she once goes, through your face.
1: Oh, no. Oh. At least you're down to earth. Well.
0: And I remember when she said it was for your face, for about a split second, I was about to put it on my face. I was like,
1: with the crumbs on it? Yeah, yeah, yeah.
2: We have another one,
0: I remember
2: sir.
0: Looking over your mind, then I was kind of going, yeah, yeah. I was like, yeah, I'm definitely not supposed to be here.
2: We have many towels if you want them. The next one is Shane Lowry at the Open. This is one of my all-time regrets, is that I actually missed this. But I did watch it at home, my family, my mum and dad, we were all on holidays in Wexford watching it. And it was just like the TV was on, the sun was blaring outside, and everybody was happy.
0: Yeah,
2: there's just a surge of happiness, particularly because I think the Sunday was so inevitable, because the Saturday was like literally the greatest individual Irish sports performance potentially of all time. It's right up there with Roy Keane in any of those matches that he ever played, the Holland game, the Portugal game, the game in Turin. It's right there with, like, you know, Henry in any match he's done, even with one of your later ones here. It's like he just destroyed the world.
0: Oh, like. And again, when you said it, you weren't there. I find you're better off. And I was told this at the first Open that I went to. They were like, hey, when it comes to Sunday, the back nine, go back to the NBC tent or whatever and watch it on. And even on the Sunday, I actually watched Shane's round from the media centre.
2: Right.
0: Because, like, again, Rory was after missing the cut. So he was gone. Mm. Tiger missed the cut. He was gone. Darren Clark was gone in a huff. Seen that on the 9th,
2: no,
0: on the 18th.
2: He doesn't huff.
0: Oh, when he... Did he triple bogey the last or something to miss the cut or something like that? And I remember going, like, this was one of those, he's a member there and stuff, like, so it was like, oh, and he walked off. I felt so bad for him, but like, he could have swung his club at somebody. Like, there was steam coming out of the ears when he walked off. And I, like, everybody tried to clap him, like, to give him the send off,
2: yeah,
0: you know,
2: because
0: he's a local and stuff. And he was just, didn't want to anyway. It was nearly, he stopped short and just going. But Shane, yeah, for me, it started with Shane, like, going into the tournament, like, all the talk was about Rory. All the talk was about Rory. You know, and then obviously, and Tiger was back as well. But on the Saturday, they missed the cut. But on the Friday, on the 10th, was when I had just like, because I just plopped myself around the course, kind of watching bits and bobs here, there, and everywhere. And obviously, Shane had a bit of a crowd following him. So, like, obviously, being in Ireland and everything, I walked up to the 10th and he drained, like, I don't know, it was at 50 footer or 40 footer, a huge putt on the 10th. And I was with a friend of mine, and I remember just kind of punching him in the stomach, like, but I didn't mean to hit him. And I was like, he's 6 under here, yeah, whatever. And it was like,
2: this is real.
0: Yeah, we were like, he's actually, you know, possibly in contention here. He could win this. And he walked by me, the track. We were like, the way the tent is, you're kind of standing above the green, like either side, so you have big crowds. Like, it's a bit of like a amphitheater effect nearly or something. But he walked by then. And I remember when he walked by, and it was like, he had this tunnel vision and he was looking straight forward, and usually everyone's like, oh, Shane, and he's like, whatever. And he just walked by with, I don't know, it was like Tiger-esque or something. I was looking at him going, this fella could like do this or whatever.
1: Resolve.
0: Yeah, he had a quiet enough back nine, I remember. And then Saturday happened, and it was, like you say, it was one of the greatest performances like we've ever seen. Was he birdied 3-5, I think he birdied the ninth. Again, the tenth then, he had that seven iron, that low, him and Bo were talking about a

0: 7 and an 8, and he thought he'd pull it lefty if he hit an 8, and he just bumped it up there. And again, like, you know, when you're playing links golf, it is so much harder than parkland. Like, it's not like you're just going to chip it up and stop it there. Mm. It's more like you need the bounce, you need the rub of the green, like, literally. And I remember when he hit the 7 iron and it just spun up, and then it came down off the bank and it landed, I'd know, like, the 8 feet, and it was like, wow, this is incredibly special. And then that back nine, he backed it up and he birdied 15 then. And then on Calamity is the 16th, which is, and I've played it a few times, like, I think my, I'd say I get about a 5 or 6 on it every time. You usually lose a ball, like, because if you're in any way right, it's just off the cliff.
1: Gone.
0: And it's gone. And it's a 4 iron for them, like, so it's like 200 plus or whatever. Or maybe, I don't know, on the day, there could have been a wind or whatever, but, like, he hit a 4 iron. And he's, like, the ball bounces, like, at the front of the green and bounces all the way to 8 feet. And he goes up and he drains the putt. And then 17, he nearly chips in. And 18, he's within an inch. He could have been 6 or 7 ahead. And it, like, for me, I'd agree. I'd say it was one of the greatest Irish sporting performances of all time. And I also think, for, like, even for him, the fact that he went and backed it up the next day, given what happened at Oakmont a few years before that, you know, he was in the same position where he had a 4-shot lead and he lost it. And I remember kind of at that time just not understanding. I was a bit like, ah, yeah, but, like, sure, he should be delighted he's even in contention, like, you know. But now it was like, no, no, no, this fella's, like, one of the... And again, I think he's elevated himself again, you know, to be one of the best players in the world. I'd even say, like, over the last year, like, there's so much scrutiny about his game now. Like, when Shane would play well, people would mention it and go, Shane had a great week. And if he didn't play well, people wouldn't mention it. Now, if he doesn't play well, it's like, what's wrong with Shane?
1: Mm.
0: So he's up there with Rory now, where it's like everything's analysed so much. Like, and he's obviously just getting, I think he's getting better and better. But back then, that was, it was one of those moments, like, where he was now sitting at the top table with, and it does, it obviously makes a huge difference to your career as a golfer. If you can win all the PGA Tour stuff, yeah, you want, you win a major, you are, yeah, you're dining at that top table. And I think not only some lads win a major and it is a flash in the pan, with him it's not, like, he is, you know, one of the best players in the world at the minute, like,
2: yeah, and has really leaned in and started to enjoy the leadership role that he's playing, and is, he's totally ready for it now in his life and his career.
0: I actually think and it's a kind of it's a natural thing. I remember Roy Keane talking about, or some players talking about Keane when he was at Manchester United, when he came at the start and he didn't really say much at all, and it's just, he becomes the leader then and he just becomes one of those top guys, and then he's, yeah. But I think Shane is like that. I think he loves being in a featured group.
1: Mm.
0: He's actually one of these lights, it's like, put the lights on me, the
1: pressure of it.
0: Yeah, I think, like, if he's not in a group where there's no real marquee names in it, I prefer to see him in a group where he's playing with Rory, or he's playing with Scotty, or, you know, even Tiger, whatever. He likes that. I think he likes just walking out there feeling like that the cameras are on him, and he revels in that.
1: Yeah. I feel like that 2019 was different, because, like, obviously Harrington was brilliant, those couple of majors, 07, 08, GMAC at Pebble Beach, yeah, Darren Clark as well, but Lowry was different, because I think it's just a man of the people kind of vibe.
0: Oh, yeah.
1: You see him at GAA matches, he's so proud to be Irish as well, that we all kind of feel like we're a little bit of Shane Lowry.
0: Oh, big time. It's the lad next door kind of vibe, yeah, off him, yeah. But it is, and obviously it being in Ireland and all the crowds there, and, like, how proud, like, I remember when he walked to 18 on the Saturday, and it was like the president was just walking up the fairway, and he was just giving, you know, and everybody standing clapping. And
2: did he get a bus to the Boar's Head that night? was it the next night?
0: That was on the Sunday, yeah, where he went straight down to, he went to House in Dublin, actually,
2: right,
0: first, yeah,
2: right.
0: And the next day was the Boar's Head. You go to the Boar's Head the next day, of course. And he just celebrated it so well, like, actually, but he really is, like, I did a thing, I was in Florida 2 weeks ago, we were shooting a bit of an ad or something. It was just the easiest day's work ever, like, because it felt like there's no cameras there.
1: Yeah.
0: Ask him a question, he's just like, oh, yeah, yeah. And it's just like, he really is like one of the lads. It was like, I have to say now, it was one of the most enjoyable, easiest day's work. I felt like I didn't even work, you know, I just felt like I just turned the camera on there and we started talking, and that was it.
2: You don't do a Shane impression?
0: I kind of do, it's a bit like that. It's not the best, I find, when I'm doing people in the Midlands, it's not as good, you know. He thinks I can't do him at all, but it's okay. Like, it's not one of my best ones. And then when you're doing someone that you kind of know, you want to have it really,
2: yeah,
0: good. He's a deep voice, like, he's got quite a deep,
1: yeah,
0: voice. You know, but he does that. He kind of his teeth kind of don't really move. It's kind of a bit like that, you know, and sort of. So it's kind of. I don't think he likes it himself, but well, I don't think he cares.
1: Yeah, send that to him there.
2: We've got Katie Taylor next against Amanda Serrano. Where were you for this? You're obviously at it.
0: Yeah, in the garden. I wasn't supposed to be. Again, I was working in Florida and I was after doing a video for the Westbury where I had all the Irish people come over and kind of wreck the place or something.
2: Oh, I remember that, yeah.
0: Yeah. And I went down real big and I was like, I can't not go. So I came back to Florida. I was supposed to fly back to Ireland from New York. And so I didn't get in the flight. I just stayed. And I was so glad I stayed. It was, again, I know a lot of these are kind of those Irish moments where you're like looking around, you're like, this is special. Yeah. I get quite emotional at stuff. Like, I got emotional at the Grand Prix after it. I was like, how have we got here? I was saying, my wife was with me, like, and I was like, how did this happen? Like, doing a few videos, you know, and you're here or whatever. But I remember the Katie fight. We went into Madison Square Garden. We're in the Westbury drinking. The place, like, it's jammed, wall-to-wall Irish people, everybody's singing songs. Most people aren't even going to the fight. The place, for about 12 blocks around Madison Square Garden, every bar is just packed with Irish people. We get down to Madison Square Garden.
2: Sorry, everybody should know the Westbury's the pub in New York.
0: Oh, yeah, sorry.
2: So the hotel in Dublin.
0: Shameless plug, yeah. but the Westbury NYC. So we get down there and everyone's just singing. It's the ole, ole, ole crack. And we get into the Madison Square Garden. And for a place that has a reputation of being like really big, when you're in it, then you're like, oh, it's not that big, but it's just, there's just thousands of people like going real high up.
2: Yeah.
0: And the green flags, the green, white and orange, then this promo comes out. I was standing there, my brother was with me, my dad was with me. And again, I was getting kind of overcome with emotion, going like, you're kind of in that real sappy stage. You're like, aren't we brilliant? Aren't we just amazing?
3: Lovely,
0: like,
3: wee country.
0: Aren't we, like, no other country has this. No other, we, this is just us. This is like,
2: Puerto Ricans in Ireland.
0: Yeah. No, there was, in fairness, about 7 Puerto Ricans there as well. But it was just flooded with Irish people. And yeah, I remember kind of going, am I about to like cry here? And then Katie came out, and whatever music she came out to, it was this kind of, it just, I was expecting like, a bit like the McGregor thing, the Foggy Dew or something, you know, you're expecting like some, so the music then kind of just flattened me. I was like, what's this song? What is this? Now it obviously works for Katie, you know what I mean? But we were expecting something rebellious, sort of patriotic, something like, whatever. So that kind of, the emotion left me for a minute then. I was kind of going, what's this? What's this song? So she comes in, National Anthem or whatever is played then, and the whole place is just pounding it out, like, and it's so loud. The fight starts. First couple of rounds is like, they're just feeling each other out. And again, you can't watch a boxing fight if you're invested in the boxing fight.
2: Oh, no.
0: Not at all. So the fifth round happens, and it looks like Serrano's taking her head off. And like, how she takes the punishment. You're standing there, and her legs are dead straight. She's not even, you know the way you crouch down for grip? It's like, she's standing dead straight taking these punches. And like, you think it's going to be over. Now, in fairness, it was a 2-minute round. I think that definitely was a benefit. If it was a 3-minute round, I don't know what would have happened. Although I say that, but like, you're almost battering the head off her, to use the expression, for about 90 seconds.
2: Yeah.
0: So do I think she could have lasted another minute? Probably. It looked like that
2: was as good as it was going to get. As bad as it was going to get.
0: Yeah, like, she couldn't put her away. Which just, you know, as much as people eulogize about Katie Taylor, like, when you see that, like, because in adversity is when you see the real character or the strength of someone. And that fifth round, like, she really took a hammer. And then, obviously, Serrano would have expended a good bit of energy in that fifth round. Came into the sixth. Serrano, she wasn't really on the front foot as much. And then Katie, 7, 8, 9, she won those rounds. And then the tenth round was, like, Hagler-Hearns. Like, the last 30 seconds, they just...
1: Yeah, at it.
0: Absolutely went to take each other's heads off. And you're kind of thinking, both of them like felt they were winning. Why would you risk it? Why would you risk getting knocked out in the last second? Because it really could have happened. And the two of them just had the gloves down and were swinging 1-2s. There was no combinations. There was no jabs. It was literally just 1-2, 1-2, 1-2, back and forth. And the fight ended. If I'm being honest, when I was there, I said, Because in my head, she's the local as well. She's like Brooklyn born. And I thought she won the fight. And I was like, oh, she's won the fight. And it was the next day we went to the Westbury and Johnny Longhall says, I thought she won it. And he goes, watch the fight. It was coming on in half an hour. Watch it without the sound. We all watched it without the sound. And you could see she won the fight. You could see she was more accurate, even in the first couple of rounds. Serrano was a bigger puncher. Wasn't a bigger, woman in the fight, but she was definitely the bigger puncher and she was more aggressive. She was on the front foot mostly, like, but Katie was unbelievable in terms of, like, you know, styles make fights or whatever, you know, is the cliche, but also like adapting your style and having to go on the back foot. She was incredible.
2: It is typical boxing bullshit that we're not going to see it again. Like, that's the all the problems with the sport writ large. This incredible once in a lifetime thing is only once in a lifetime, folks. There's, even though there's a rematch clause, we're not going to get the rematch, I don't think.
0: Yeah, and I also like, again, which goes to Katie's character. The fact that when I seen that fight, I was like, that was a risky fight. And the next fight's risky too. And I'm kind of going, the Irish fight, just fight me.
2: Yeah.
0: Just fight me. I'll fight you.
2: Yeah.
0: You know, win a box ahead of me and get the win, take the W.
2: I think.
0: But she doesn't.
2: She deserved,
0: like,
2: that.
0: No. Yeah. And no one would judge her, like, but she is the
2: type. We would support her. It'd be like a Kickstarter. You
0: exactly.
2: Know? A GoFundMe.
1: The noise and cacophony of sound in MSG, like, when you compare it to something like the Tiger Roar, you know, say just after the national anthem or just after Katie is announced as the winner. What is that like in comparison to something like the Tiger Roar? Because I think, was it London 2012 that the Olympic bout broke decibel levels? Like, it was the loudest moment at the Olympics. So, like, Katie fights generally will be loud.
0: Oh, yeah. No, to be fair, a golf roar and a boxing roar, I don't think there's no slightly, way. There's no, different. I could not come in here with a straight face and say, the Tiger Roar is actually louder than the, you know, when someone's getting their head taken clean off. But, the decibel level, like, when you're in the garden, it's insane. Like, it is, you feel like the ground's kind of moving and stuff like that. Now, that's your own kind of energy as well. You're like, I remember actually one time I felt the ground moving. Where I thought the stadium moved was when Cluxton kicked the ball over the bar in 2011. I was sitting right behind him, so I had a literally perfect view. He was in the middle between me and the goals.
2: God, he just nearly getting it.
0: Yeah, and the ball went over the bar, and I remember it, like, kind of, I felt the place went like that. And then they won.
1: It wasn't an earthquake, was it?
0: I swear to God. I'd like to see the Richter scale that day in Croke Park, because I was walking out there going, I'm telling you, the concrete moved. I really thought it moved.
2: I think sometimes in the stadium it feels like that. When Lara scores his hat-trick, that Tipperary, Kilkenny going for the five in a row, that was also, because that's like two absolutely feverish hurling nations coming together on the day.
0: Yeah.
2: And history being made, or not. The song was Awake My Soul, Hillsong Worship. She said afterwards that she wanted to walk out worshipping, but then the noise was so big that she just got lost in the atmosphere. And in that moment, even she forgot God. I made that last bit up, sorry.
0: But she, I wouldn't mind, when she was walking out, like, the camera's on her, and she was just like that, like, it was, she had this stare on her, and she actually walked really slow as well. Usually someone comes in with a bit of, especially if you're nervous, you come in with a bit of pace, like,
2: you want to get through that.
0: She walked in and then she stopped and was just looking around, and you could actually see she was so present. She was like, this is like, because I presume before that, now I haven't seen all the fights, but she definitely has never fought in a, with a crowd like that, in a place like that, headlining.
2: No,
0: for me, that was where women's boxing became boxing. Do you know what I mean?
2: Yeah.
0: Like the UFC, you don't say women's UFC, like, that was like boxing. And I think obviously what she's done for the sport, you know, it's...
2: Yeah, and whatever you want, and we say quite a bit about Eddie Hearn on this show, but like, that was his point, and he has been centrally involved in taking her from being an Olympic gold medalist to a headliner in the sport. And, you know, whatever about the fight that he's having at Croke Park at the moment, he does deserve some credit for that. Jamie Domican says, hey Shane, why don't you do your GMAC impression for Connor?
1: Absolutely not.
2: He hasn't looked nervous at any point on the show this week, by the way, but now all of a sudden...
1: I haven't been put under pressure at all.
0: It's way better than mine.
1: You definitely
0: have. I've never seen it.
1: Jesus,
0: it's
1: no.
0: It's way better.
1: There's so many to choose from. We've
0: GMAC on GMAC.
1: It's oh Jesus. What do we talk about?
0: Yeah, I will talk about Florida. Alligators.
1: Alligator spiders.
0: Yikes. Spiders. Yikes, I'll tell you. Senior. Top class.
1: Biggest fear. Probably my biggest weakness. Cold beer.
0: Cold beer. Are you a tattoo kind of guy?
1: Tattoos? No tattoos. Not in the near future either. I don't know. Sorry. The fact that I'm doing an impression beside Conor Murray here is ridiculous, by the way.
0: We'll have Padraig with GMAC, will we? Who do you want?
1: The two lads. Well, I can only
0: do one. He's going to win the Masters.
1: Well, I don't know. There's so many to choose from, Connor. There's cider.
0: Why'd you go to Live?
1: I don't know. There's
0: explain yourself like you did before.
1: The green, you know. The little bit of cash, you know. Dinner and drinks, dinner and a movie. Definitely dinner somewhere.
0: I think that video's off the internet.
1: Yeah, was possibly.
0: It? Yeah, it's gone.
3: All right.
1: So I will bring it back. Yeah,
0: I think, well, if you have a strong legal team, you definitely get that.
3: You should rip that. Somebody sure
1: I'm
3: that,
1: sweating that, now. That, yeah. First time this week on the show, I've been sweating.
0: That's it. That video was reprehensible, for sure. Yeah.
1: Shawshank Redemption, Gladiator.
2: So at one stage I was like, oh, you're not going to be able to do all those impressions anymore. But actually, everybody wants to see them because they're even more famous and more important.
0: The
2: Live golfers, yeah.
0: Sure, I had this conversation with the boys, I remember last year with the Golf Channel. I'm like, you know, like, most of my stable has gone over there. Mm. Which suggests that most of the kind of bowsies are gone over there. You know, the guys that you kind of...
1: Poulter and the lads, yeah.
0: Yeah. Yeah, you've seen the Full Swing.
2: I actually haven't seen it.
1: The first and last episode only. Brooks, or the Justin Thompson, Jordan Spieth, and then the Rory one as well.
0: You watch the worst.
1: The first one's bad.
0: In the middle, it's pretty good. Like, that first episode was like just. Yeah. I don't know who decided to have the lads FaceTime each other and make it look real.
1: Oh. I'm just doing your wedding speech, man.
0: And he's like, hey, don't mess it up. This is what you put in this show. Like, it was. But I will say one thing. I enjoyed it as a show. I think it's like unfair to compare it to F1. Given like how open F1 is, and how like even if you go to an F1 thing and you've got paddock tickets, Lewis Hamilton just is standing right there beside you. Yeah. You're talking to somebody. Max walks by you. Golf just isn't like that. Golf also isn't played at 300 miles an hour, and you could die. You know, if you mess up a shot,
2: The jeopardy is less.
0: Yeah, and I thought Poulter's episode in it was very good. Like, and he was asked, you know, why did you go to Live? He's like, I made a business decision, and I thought, like, and even DJ said the same thing. And I think anybody that kind of said that, nobody really has judged them.
2: I'm crying. The game, the format's all wrong. Yeah. These guys, it's like, yeah, there's definitely a difference. Honesty helps.
0: Big time. Yeah.
2: You've got to go. I mean, we've gone way over time here, but David Clifford in the 2022 All Ireland final. This is kind of up there with Shane Lowry a little bit.
1: I thought Shane Walsh on the same day.
2: Shane Walsh was.
0: Yeah, yeah.
1: Well, I got to see the winning team.
0: Yeah, for me, my dad is a staunch Galway man, and he was like, oh, Walsh was man of the match. And don't get me wrong, he was amazing. But for me, it's like, who got the result?
1: Yeah.
0: Who kicked the last 10 minutes, who got the points or whatever. And Clifford kicked that one from the corner. But like everything he did that day, when you think about his performance and a bit like we got an All-Ireland final akin to the World Cup final where you had Mbappe and Messi start. You don't really get that.
1: Yeah.
0: You know, how many El Clasicos did Messi or Ronaldo not really show up in? The odd time the two of them might play well. So you got like an All-Ireland final where the two talisman actually showed up and had a shootout nearly between each other, and like Shane Walsh was absolutely like he was imperious, like in a sense. But like Clifford, and typical of Jack O'Connor, there's always a little. He always throws in a little simple tactic in every final or something. He kicks in a couple of diagonal balls, puts a bit of pressure on the Galway full back line, the goalkeeper. Clifford, 7 minutes in or something, he goes up and he catches a ball like this, and just again shows off like every trick in the book he has. You want to kick the ball in low to him, he'll win it in low. Left or right foot, marks, freeze. It was a game where he just showed off every kind of like facet to his game. And on top of that, then he kicked over pressure points, you know, and especially that one in the corner that it was 66 minutes or whatever. Like, I don't really think it was a foul. Yeah, man, he definitely played for it. I think it was Spillane or something, I kind of thought. But he kicks it over from the corner, and everything he just did that day was unbelievable. And for me, like, a lot of people argue, oh, is he the greatest or whatever? And I'm like, not that I'm any beacon of what's great or whatever, but for me, he was in the pantheon of greats in my mind about 3 years ago, because I seen him play with a football in his hand.
2: Yeah.
0: I seen him play the game, and I'm like, the guy bounces the ball different to everybody else. He solos the ball. Like, he kicked over, I think Gavin White plays him a ball, I think it's his second or third point in the game, and he strokes the ball over the bar, and it looks like he taps it over from the 21. He taps it over from about 43 yards out.
2: Yeah.
0: Mm. Taps it over.
2: Under tight marking. I think that this was really important because we'd had video footage of him playing in the schools games in Croke Park where he's like a man amongst boys from the time he was under 14. And then there was the great minor team that he was part of. So this is the coronation. And he has to put in a performance worthy of everything up to this point. And everybody always disappoints you in sport. There's always a little bit of a letdown. Mm. And he didn't. There was no letdown. There was like, oh, I'm actually going to be even better. I'm I'm going to carry the team. They needed the marks in the first half. Like, they needed that because Galway come out and they started really well, and everything that they thought about in the build up to the game was like, don't let Galway get off to a good start. Whatever, keep Shane Walsh. And it's like, they couldn't do it. And he's like, no bother. I've been here before. I've seen the movie. I know how it ends. I've been an all-star every year. I've been playing senior lads. I'm going to be mad at the match.
4: Yeah, yeah.
2: Like, it's...
4: What was it my uncle used to say over in America? He's been living in America, like, far too long, but, like, he used to say to us before the game, or if it was half-time and it was tight or whatever, winners want the ball when the game's on the line. I think it's from... I don't know what film it's from, but... That's what Clifford was like. It was like, give me the ball, like, I'll win the game, like, just put the pressure on me, don't worry about it, I have this. And that's the footballer he is, that's the person he is. I just think he's got it all. He's like, again, like, people talk even about Jack and Tiger and who's the greatest. Like, I will say, in 200 years time, people will only look at numbers. They probably won't delve into, like, whatever. And if Jack is on 18 and Tiger's on 15, people would say Jack is the greatest. But, like, if you've watched golf around then, you'll see in those 10 years, nobody ever played golf like Tiger Woods played golf.
2: Yeah.
4: And I think if you just watch David Clifford, for me, and I wasn't around, I wasn't alive when I was, Matt Connor was playing. But, like, when I first seen him on YouTube, I kind of watched and I was like, well, he looks like... He's like Morris Fitz from the noughties or the late 90s. Like, when, and obviously people argue about teams and everything. It's a simple fact that, like, you get better the more you train. So teams are obviously better now and they're more skilled than they were back in the day.
2: Yeah.
4: I'm not saying they were better teams, but they're more skillful. But Matt Connor looks like he's teleported from the noughties or something back to the 80s.
2: Yeah,
4: he just drops the shoulder that way. Six lads go this way. He just taps the ball over. And I remember watching it going, he actually looks like, because sometimes you watch players from back then, they throw the ball in front of them and they kick it up the field. Some of the greats.
2: Yeah.
4: And you're like, it's not like, and obviously, like, the lads wouldn't have trained like they do now, but, like, Matt Connor, for me, looked like that. And again, Morris Fitz. And I think Clifford is like Matt Connor, Morris Fitz, Messi, Mozart, the whole lot of them rolled into one.
2: I agree.
4: That's, and I think he's the, for me, he's the best I've ever seen.
2: Well, you've set a new standard for, you had to be there. Connor, thanks very much for joining us.
4: Thanks.
5: Cheers. It's so unexpected.
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4: You had to be there.
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8: I had to be there.
9: Off the ball. GAA.
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2: What about you? Was it straightforward for you at the end?
11: Yeah, it was, yeah. It's pretty much like the buys there, really. I made a decision in the beginning of 2014 as well that this is going to be my last year. I suppose, unlike the guys, I was on and off the team probably for a year or two before that anyway. You know,
2: but you got back on the team?
11: I did, yeah. No, I got back on the team, yeah, and that was something that was delighted with.
2: Yeah, because that must be a difficult enough decision when you come off the team thinking, right, well, you know, the normal way this works is somebody comes off the team and they never get back.
11: Yeah, absolutely, yeah, and it probably happened... 2010, I broke my leg and it took me a year to get back from that. And that wasn't an excuse now. Richie Hogan was coming on the scene, TJ Reid was coming on the scene, so it was great.
2: They're not bad.
11: They're not bad, you can see now. And even they served their time. Like, they had 4 or 5 years on the panel without even getting on the team as well.
2: Yeah.
11: So, like, to get back on the team was definitely... I was delighted to get back on the team, but what happened was probably we played Galway in Tullamore and Galway drew with us. And whenever Cody lost the match or drew a match, I wasn't happy, there was going to be changes. And I got back in then for the replay, and I went from there. We played Limerick and we got to a tipping semi-final and won the All-Ireland after. So that's how I got back on the team. Cody reckoned there was change that needed to be made.
2: Did you score a great goal in the Limerick game?
11: Got a goal in the Limerick game, yeah.
2: Wasn't that 25 yards?
11: 30 yards, I think. Yeah, and I was still taking off actually that day as well, so it's corner forward syndrome, you know.
2: What year is this?
11: That was 2012.
2: Okay, so you scored a goal in the semi-final against Tip as well.
11: Against Tip as well, yeah.
2: You actually scored the goal that kind of swings the game.
11: Look, we were on top anyway. It's probably the goal to break the horse's back, I suppose, really.
2: Because there was only 2 points in it at half-time.
11: Yeah, and we kicked on from there. Owen Larkin got a great goal as well, and I think we won by 12 or 13 points in the end.
2: Yeah.
11: So we're always going to probably win that match anyway. But and went on to the end of the All-Ireland. But even that year in the All-Ireland, we drew with Galway, and there was changes made again for the All-Ireland, and I was dropped for the All-Ireland.
2: Right.
11: You know,
2: for the replay.
11: For the replay, yeah.
2: For Walsh.
11: Or Walter Walsh, myself and Colin Fennelly, yeah. Gillian Buckley came on for me and Walter Walsh came on for Colin Fennelly. Okay. You know? And look, the team went on and beat Galway and Ireland again, so you could have no qualms, you know. Now, it was a difficult place. It was probably one of the worst places I was ever been as a hurler, and you know? I was on ground zero, being dropped for an Ireland final. It was devastating.
8: Yeah. You know? And how was that news broken to you?
11: It was broken when the chart went over, literally. And it was so tough, Ger. It was one of the toughest challenges I've ever come across on the hurling field. Yeah, definitely. I taught myself I was there long enough to have some sort of conversation with Brian.
8: Yeah,
11: but it never happened. And Brian was saying, in fairness, he was saying there was change that needs to be made, and he kept harping on about it. And I suppose it just wasn't sinking in because I was playing so well, and I was thinking,
8: like, he means somebody else here, right?
11: Yeah, I was looking around and he meets someone else, and I remember vividly I was in the dressing room upstairs in Nolan Park, and he was still saying there's change that needs to be made, and next thing my heart just sank, and I said, sure, who else is it going to be? Like, I've been taken off of matches, I've been put on of matches, it's going to be me. And sure enough, he turned the list, and I was on the subs bench. Yeah, so it was devastating. It was absolutely devastating, but I couldn't let it down in front of the guys. In fairness, it was on Ireland to be played. It wasn't about me, it was about Kilkenny. But as you said, like, you're going from one high to an absolute terrible low. And at the end of the day, I had to get myself ready for the All-Ireland as well, in case I had to come on, which I did in the end. I came on in the All-Ireland, but it was a tough place to be.
8: I'm sure, yeah.
11: Yeah, yeah.
8: So. What's training like in between? There's only one training session, is there?
11: I think it's actually a three-week span.
8: But in between getting dropped and the game itself?
11: Yeah, oh no, it's Friday night.
8: All right. So
11: and the match on Sunday. There was no time, literally no time, so that Saturday was tough.
8: Who do you talk to? Because can you talk to the lads on the team and go, this is terrible, you can't really, or can you?
11: No, well, I didn't feel it could, because they had their own concentration to do. They had to prepare themselves. They didn't want me ringing them and, you know, being bitter maybe, or giving out about it, which I wasn't, you know, but I was never bitter about it, but I was just so upset.
8: Yeah.
11: More so than bitter.
8: Yeah, yeah, yeah.
11: And, I talked to my father, my family, they didn't know what to say to be honest. And, you know, I did a bit of work with Brother Damon, you might have heard him before, and rang him, and he said, look, that's the reality of the situation, and you just have to get yourself ready. And
8: all right, so he's that's a bit of tough love for him.
11: A bit of tough love. Look, he's honest. You have to be honest in there. You have to be real about things, and that's just the way things goes, you know.
8: Yeah, you two are like quite quiet during this whole thing, though. Yeah, that's unfortunate. So that,
11: back to me retiring, though. It was a very quick phone call. Yeah, it was just rang him and 5 minute phone call, and look, he was very gracious. He said, look, well done, and you had a great career and stuff like that, but. To be honest, I didn't want to meet Brian because I had my decision made, and I was going, and that was it.
8: So yeah,
11: I didn't want to go through maybe the motions of meeting him and trying to pick his brain, because you can't pick Brian Cody's brain. The conversation you're going to have is he'll get everything from you and you'll get nothing from him, and you're still in limbo, and that's the way I felt it was going to go. So,
8: alright,
11: yeah,
8: that does sound tough. He's tough.
12: He is, but he says, look, he's not there to make friends, he's there to pick the best team possible, senior Kilkenny hurling team possible there, and he made no qualms with that. He said that in the start, whenever anyone came in, they'd hear that throughout their career as well, like, you know what I mean? So he's there to do a job, simple as that.
8: There was some talk he was going to leave in 05, and some Kilkenny players approached him and said, don't leave. Did you know anything about that? Is that true?
12: No, I
13: don't. Bonatton about it.
12: No. Never heard that. Okay.
8: There was something about the in the dressing room after the Galway beat in the semi-final, right? Mm. Yes, after it sounded like he might have been making a move to leave, and he was approached by three of the senior players afterwards to say, here, listen, you know, that can't be. I think it might actually be in his autobiography, is it?
12: Okay.
8: Anyway, we'll look it up. That whole relationship with him, what is it? What made you such a great team? Is it the fact that, like, that under 21 team comes along together, and you do have three candidates for the team of the century in the defence, and a bunch of really powerful forwards who are going to be as good as anybody in the country for the next decade? What's the pie is obviously great players and a management team that allows the players to be great. What is the kind of balance there?
12: I think it's obviously challenges people really more than that. And he's very good before a match, to Wednesday before, he'd pick out a couple of players that he wants them to stand up, like, you know, and he challenges them in front of the dressing room there as well, like, you know, and he wouldn't be saying you have to play well, and he was just kind of giving them a kind of a little boost and all that. I think he was just very good at picking out different players for different occasions there as well, as too.
8: And would you see them respond on the field?
12: Yeah, 9 times out of 10 on Fiona, they were the players that hurled very, very well as well. Like, whether he knew the form, they were on form coming through in training and everything like that as well. Like, he's very, very good to pick a team now, and every player that came into his 15 knew what they had to do in the situation. And we had a great panel and there was great competition there as well. So he had that, but he had to manage all that talent as well. And he kept the lads, knew if they were number, say, 27, 28, the game before, if they play well for that 3 weeks before coming up the next match, they could be starting. And it's not every manager who can actually keep that going as well.
2: Yeah, and so were you terrified of being dropped at various stages? Like, because obviously, you know, it happens.
13: It's not that you're terrified of being dropped, really. Like, I was lucky enough, I suppose, you're not really terrified you're being dropped until you start getting dropped. So in my first year, I was took off twice. And at that stage, you're looking over to the sideline. Is he going to take me off and is he not? But as soon as you start picking up, I suppose, game time where you're not being looking over the line because you're not being taken off, that's when you start getting your confidence and you can forget about all that. So I don't think anyone, like, if you go through Brian Cody's teams, there's very few people taken off very early. He tends to trust the players he picks.
2: Yeah.
13: Like, if you're putting in the effort and if you're putting in the form of your life for the previous 2 weeks, he's not going to take you off after 25, 30 minutes. You usually get 40 minutes, which is a fair, no matter how well you're going, which is a fair time to get. And I think that benefited those players because it meant, like, he came in, we often said it, he came into the Kenny camp in 1999 and he said he wanted to create a spirit that could never be broken. He didn't come in and say he wants to win 3 All-Irelands or he wants to win 10 All-Irelands. He said he wants players that will buy into that attitude. So when we were going out, we weren't going out saying, I want to score 10 points here so that Brian Cody and we all win a load of All-Irelands. I'll go out, Brian Cody just wants lads that are savage after the ball, lads that will go to the ends of the air to win the ball. Because hurling is a simple game when you actually do look at it. Like, it's about winning the ball. I remember Gerlach Nan said it a few years ago on the telly. He was saying that there's coaches going around Ireland are showing lads how to do this drill and that drill and tap the ball here and tap the ball here and run from cone to cone. And many coaches are actually going around showing lads how to win a ball. And it's true. And Brian Cody had that belief. So as long as you were absolutely tearing into it, trying to win that ball in whatever way you could, you knew that Brian Cody had great faith in you. So I think the only lads that would have been really worried are the lads that were kind of poncing around and tipping here and tapping there. Like, he didn't want the lad that was going to the gym 7 days a week and next minute going out to train and tipping around. He wanted lads doing the gym, but number one, he wanted a lad that was going to go out and win that ball. And I think once you did that, I think he had full confidence that he'd believed in you.
2: So it's not like he's making you a better hurler. He's just making sure that you understand what the requirements are for getting on the team. And when you're on the team, he's giving you confidence and it's up to you to improve your own game.
13: Yeah, exactly, Ger. And like, Brian Cody's greatest, like, you'd be, lads had often asked, you know, what's so good about Brian Cody and that? His number one thing for me was his enthusiasm and his love of the game. Like, lads were saying, oh, he's the happiest man ever being the manager of Kilkenny. Well, I know there's one place he'd rather be, and that's out there playing, catching balls. Like, we'd come out into the training field and he was always first there. He'd be looking at us hurling, he'd be looking over at the goalpost, and you know, he'd be just mad to get out and have a few pucks himself. So that's what he had. He had a fierce love of the game, and that was from, we seen that from a very young age. And I'd say if Brian Cody had his way, there wouldn't be a drill done, there wouldn't be a fitness test, there wouldn't be a gym program done. You go out there and you play a match for 70 minutes every training session, and he'd watch it and he'd enjoy that. And I think us as players, instead of not looking forward to the few weeks training, we loved it. Like, imagine marking Taggy, imagine marking JJ and having a good game. You'd go home, you'd be on cloud nine. So I think that's what Brian Cody brought. Like, I know I said it a few weeks ago about the 2012 All-Ireland final, the first day. We thought we lost the game, the one we drew against Galway. We're going in disappointed. Brian brought us into a room. You're the luckiest lads in the world. Why are you looking so disappointed? Imagine getting the chance. Imagine you're a young fella and someone's giving you a chance to play in an All-Ireland final in front of 80,000 people. Where else would you rather be? So there's lads knocking down the door to get into that Kenny dressing room. And we bounced out of that dressing room. So that's what he brought. He just brought that love of the game, enthusiasm. And I think, honestly, if you ever go back to the club training sessions, you'll often hear the old lads going around the parishes, say if a lad is playing well in training, he'll do well out there, but when you see him in a match now, he'll be nowhere to be seen. So straight away, that's putting the lad down. Why will I play well in training? Because lads are giving out, he won't do it in a match. Whereas Brian Cody's philosophy was, if you could play well once in training, you're able to play well in an All-Ireland final.
2: Yeah.
13: And that's the confidence he gave us to train hard. And, you know, just talking about it now, I'd love to be back Saturday again.
8: pick the best team you played on for me. Which year was the... Because there's obviously the year of perfection when you end up beating Waterford. I think the average margin of victory that year was 16, 17 points. But when I've talked to various members of the team before, it's the ones that you struggle for that are actually the ones you pick as the as your favourite ones. But what was the peak? You can pick 06 if you want, because you're one of the ones.
11: Yeah. I won't be bragging, but yeah, look...
8: just to balance things up, you were man of the match in 2009 and you were man of the match in 2011, that's right?
12: Yeah.
1: No, I was never man of the match.
8: Were you not in all
1: PJ
8: the
1: PJ Rain shirt.
8: Oh,
1: had
8: right.
1: All them saves. So, no.
8: All right, but good information. You just
1: My
8: heard
1: mother gave me man of the match, all right, so if that counts.
8: Sorry, hurler of the year.

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3: The game that you're in the melting pot, the games where it's coming to, you know, the final few minutes and you still don't know whether you're going to win or lose and you get over the line, and it's just brilliant, absolutely brilliant.
4: Pick a team for me.
5: I suppose the, I'd say 2011 because I wasn't playing in 2006. I told you the boys are always talking about 2006. Well, we were just written off after 2010 and Tipper are going to take over the whole of Hurling. They're going to win the next five or six in a row, and we just knuckled down and we got our matchups right there on the particular day, and we all had a job to do in the backs, especially at the backs now, because it was kind of... we knew, each one of us knew exactly what we had to, who we were picking.
4: Because Lard scored the hat-trick the year before.
5: Yeah. And we had whoever was going to detail, we were going man-to-man, and that was the way it was going to go, and right, we're going to sink or swim with what the backs we had, like.
4: So that's actually a response. This is, you go away from being zonal in that All-Ireland final, and decide someone's going to follow him. Who was following? Was Jackie?
5: Jackie and Lard, and he was Mark and Shamie, I think, and Tommy was on Bonner, was it? And we had a few different lads like that, and after where they went, within reason, within the full back line, I'd pick Shamie, regardless if it went out half forward line, I wouldn't go out that far, but I'd pick whoever comes in there as well. Like, but we just had it, exactly what we knew what we were going to do, and we backed our team against their team, and we came out on top that day, you know, so that was the one that stuck out for me, to be honest.
4: That the one where you hit Brian Gavin in the face with the
6: heart? That was in 11.
4: That was 11.
6: Yeah, but he ran into it.
4: I liked on Laker Gale, the way it was super slow mo. It's like, hang on a second, you can actually see exactly what he's doing there.
5: He was looking at me.
7: He looked him in the eye.
4: Who are you trying to get?
6: A few of the Tipperary lads.
5: A few of them. That's
6: so why you didn't want of them.
4: What's your favourite one?
6: I'd say the best team I played on was, Taggy might remember this, the 2014 up in Carton House. The Bees took on the A's. And it was myself and Taggy. I think it was Hoagie with us that
7: Hoagie
6: day.
7: Was on it, yeah.
6: And they had a star-studded team. They had JJ. I think Henry was only back. They had, who else? They would have had Richie Powers, they were all back. And I remember we took him on that day, and Brian was over the lads, and I think it was Derek Ling or James McGarry was over us, and we absolutely blitzed them in the first half, and they came back slowly, but we won it by 2 points, and we all went nuts around the field, running around.
7: We all thought we were going to be starting the next day, the B team.
6: So that was definitely our greatest team, was when the Bees bet the A's up in Carton House, so... I'll stick with that one.
4: It sounds like it's pretty savvy stuff though, like you know, if everybody is literally trying to get back on the team, that's, you're happy to kill them.
6: Oh, it was brilliant. Like, we weren't trying to kill him, like, it was all within sense, but on the ball. But like, them matches were like All-Ireland finals, because you could imagine, if you're marking some of the greatest players that ever played the game, like, you have a chance of marking, say, Taggy, you have a chance as a back now, you have a chance of marking Henry, TJ, Richie Hogan. So you'd get a buzz off that alone. Next minute, if you start catching a few balls off him, or if you start clearing a few balls off him, it's just unbelievable. And remember, after Galway Betis in 2012, we were up in Carton House. It could have been after the Limerick match. And I remember we were having, you know, a meeting, and there's a few home truths being told, and we weren't very good as players. We never really criticised each other. But I remember I said something about the forwards anyway, criticised them for not jumping in together. And
7: called them soft, Tommy.
6: Yeah, called them soft. Anyway, I don't recall that time. But we had a match the following morning anyway, and I'd say the game wasn't on 10 seconds and Richie Power had me in the flat of me back.
7: We had our own little meeting after that meeting.
6: So,
4: really, yeah?
7: No.
6: Well, they probably did in their own heads though, I'd say, because if anyone calls you that, it's the worst insult you could make. But you know, and that's what was going on. So it wasn't 10 seconds gone, and I was blissfully unaware of all this. I forgot what I was even after saying. And next minute I had a heap of forwards running around after me for the day. And it ended up being a great match. And Racker Cody, who was just unbelievable for us as regards the whole build up of spirit and crack, and like, we had great crack, even though we were built up to be very serious. We had great crack when we were in Hurling. And Racker Cody kept going around saying, "Oh, we're back, the spirit is back." And as I was saying, I was on the flat of me back, I'd say, about 10 minutes ago, but it was brilliant, and they were great times.
4: Anthony Daly has tweeted, "Cody's method of dropping lads flipped the chart," and then he's got that, you know, the blue ghost. Oh, yeah.

0: When you win, everything is right. And then, sorry, you mentioned Brian Hogan there. He was in touch as well to say, ask Tommy about jellyfish and how he got the scar on his forehead.
1: Is that for me?
2: That wasn't her.
1: We'll leave that for later on.
0: Not safe for work.
1: No.
3: All right. After the watershed, have you?
0: Yeah. All right, we've had a massive response. As you can imagine, there's been a lot of love coming for the three years, lads. It's been great spending some time in your company. Tommy Walsh, JJ Delaney, Taggy Fogarty, thanks, lads.
3: Cheers. Thanks.
1: Great stuff, Jared. Thank you.
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5: We're speaking about this World Cup year.
6: Schöne. Der kommt an! Mach ihn!
5: Now we're also streaming live as well. You can get in touch with us on the social channels. At Off the Ball is our Twitter handle, and we also are broadcasting live as well at the moment on YouTube and on Facebook. Lads, that was the German winner from Mario Götze. Great goal in the final in extra time. But I suppose, Johnny, like, it was the Messi World Cup in that he got Argentina to the final. He was the captain. He won the golden ball. He scored a few great goals, but it just didn't happen for him. Will it affect his legacy, do you think, that he didn't win a World Cup? Or, like, he's probably got one more chance.
7: Yeah, it's a tough one to answer because with Barcelona, as much as Messi to a large extent was Barcelona, he certainly was Argentina, and they relied on him so much. And that tournament, as much as it might have been Brazil's to their big chance, it certainly was Argentina's, because European countries do not tend to do well in tournaments in the Southern Hemisphere. You saw the example of some high profile flops in that tournament from Europe, didn't even get out of the group. Three of the main players come to mind straight away. And that just was Messi's chance, I think. Any World Cup you watch him with Argentina, there's always this sense that he's a completely marked man. And there's a sense that he's just not kind of in tune, or maybe in as much harmony with his teammates as he is for Barcelona, because they play week in, week out. It's just that bit more difficult for him. I think the weight of expectation is definitely plays in his mind. I've certainly seen him play pretty average for Argentina many times, but in that tournament he had a great chance, which he didn't, just pulled it slightly wide of the post in that final against Germany, which, you know, I think probably would have won a tight game. I think Argentina had every chance really in that game, from what I recall of it. He pulled it wide. That was probably his tournament. I honestly don't think that was a great German team. I think they had good players. I don't think it was a great team. I think that was a chance for Argentina, and that was probably his tournament that was the one that got away. And Messi, obviously on the wane at this stage of his life, you'd imagine that was the one that got away. But it was a close run thing. Argentina had, I mean, Higuain missed a great chance in the first half as well. They need a goal disallowed, but that chance Messi had, you'd normally expect him to put it away, and you'd wonder would he have put it away for Barcelona.
5: What was it like out there, Daniel, for the month? You were talking about how great it was. What was the day-to-day buzz?
8: Well, Argentina was the day-to-day buzz. You know, I mean, and Chile as well. I mean, the Chilean anthem was extraordinary. I think they cut it off before the end of one of the games, or, you know, the fans just did it themselves. But just to explain, like, I think there was some estimate of like 120,000 Argentina fans. Many of them had travelled in like camper vans, basically, and they parked them up along the various, whatever stadium they went to. You know, there were these convoy of Argentine fans bringing them there. Now, the Argentines wouldn't be the most popular with the other South American nations for whatever reason. I think they're considered a bit more aloof for whatever reason. But the energy they bring themselves is incredible. I think, you know, that clip has gone round of the Argentina fans in a shopping centre, you know, where it's like a 6-minute video and it starts off slow. It's like one of these, like, you know, generic food courts that we see now with like a Burger King and, you know, your Asian food or whatever it might be. And like the Argentine fans just completely took it over. And that was the soundtrack of the whole tournament. Like, particularly coming up to the days around the final, you couldn't sleep because everywhere you went, there was like Argentina fans just marauding around the place. And there was that sense of destiny for them. And particularly with this song that they were singing the whole time, it was about doing it in Brazil's backyard. And that was part of their story. And you got wrapped up in that. You know, it was impossible impossible not to get wrapped up in it. And but there'd be TV crews trying to, like, you'd walk down to Copacabana, there'd be TV crews trying to record, you know, piece the camera in front of the beach or whatever, and just be Argentina fans just jumping into this shot, you know, sort of being a bit inappropriate at times with reporters, and just like they were just everywhere. And this was why, and they were singing about Messi, and they thought that this was their time, when actually you look at that Argentina team on paper and you take Messi out of it, that they were sort of more industrial team. Like Aguero didn't really have the chemistry. Bizarrely, it's one of the things of recent years that Argentina had Messi and they had Aguero and they had Tevez, but they could never really, you know, find a formula to showcase all the stars that they had. So you actually had like a quite workmanlike midfield, but trying to act as support to Messi, who like had these moments of brilliance in the group stages and maybe just couldn't live up to it later on. But I think there was almost high expectation on him because he was being expected to carry the team. So it's almost a bit harsh to pinpoint misses that he was guilty of, but even he can't rewrite history. Yet he dragged them through at times in the group. There was a goal against Iran in the 90th minute where it was nil all. Like he played a big part in getting them there. But like, yeah, to answer your question, John, like it was that energy of Argentina. It followed you around. You could not avoid it. And wherever Argentina went, people would like relocate their cars and they would go there. And we talk about like Joxer going to Stuttgart. This was Joxer on speed, you know, like this was just Argentina everywhere. And I mean, it was all building up to a brilliant documentary where they win it, and then they didn't.
5: Yeah. I watched, I actually went out for the final.
8: I'll tell that story now, John. Yeah, I think it's time to give us the tale. I know it's an unfortunate one, but yeah. I think it's a great story to tell as well. Well,
7: it's before or after the Watershed story here?
5: Yeah, no, it's a before, thankfully. It's you know, the late Johnny Lyons was my best pal, and he passed away very sadly a year later, but he was a massive soccer fan, and he was a Dutch fan. Huge, probably the biggest Dutch supporter in Ireland, and we were watching. We planned to go to the World Cup for about a year to go out to the final, and it doesn't matter that we didn't get into the final. I'll come to that in a moment, but it was possible that Holland were going to play Germany in the final of all two teams to play, like after 74 and all that, the last final in Munich, and then Romero saved those penalties in the shootout, and Argentina knocked out the Dutch. We flew out to Rio, so we flew the 5,700 miles to Rio for 6 days with the, you know, the hope that we get into the final. And for whatever reason, things didn't work out regarding tickets and that. And that doesn't matter, because the story is actually better in that we'd done all the sites, the Sugarloaf Mountain, we didn't get up to the Christ, the Redeemer. We went to the Sugarloaf Mountain and had all you can eat. It's funny, like in these restaurants in Brazil, the all-you-can-eat meat restaurants, they've got a red this has been indulgent now, folks, so just forgive us while you're listening there.
7: We're in a lockdown here, John.
5: They have these, and we should do this in Ireland, they have these got green and red little discs. So you put green on the table and you pay your 60 quid or 100 quid and you can eat as much as you want. And they're coming out with like fillet steaks, ribeyes, sirloins, everything, like chicken, sausages, like, you know, that kind of South American sausages. And if you have a green, they will not stop coming to your table until you turn it red. And then eventually you do because you've had enough and you actually...
7: This is a terrible idea. Why would you want to replicate this in Ireland?
5: Because
8: the lads, they do exist in Ireland. There is like the Brazilian restaurants in Ireland.
7: They're about 7 euro on Abbey Street though.
8: Well, this is the thing, like in Brazil, this is the traditional Brazilian restaurant. So, like, even in Sao Paulo, like, Sao Paulo was sprawling, like, Sao Paulo was sprawling like Los Angeles or something, you know, it's all one thing. But you'll have like, you'll have a run of them in a line, and there's like a $20 one, a $25 one, a $30 one. Like, you know, you can move up the standard. But like, in a weird way, a couple of other media and stuff we were hanging around with there, that like, you know, it's a very meat heavy culture in like South America, and Argentina is like that, and Brazil is very much like that. But there was one or two vegetarians in our midst who actually found that these all-you-can-eat meat restaurants were actually the only place that vegetarians could go, because you get this incredible free starter to warm you up for like this meat feast coming your way. But you can definitely overindulge and do it. I don't think it's a bad idea, Johnny. Like,
5: it's
8: all you can eat, you know. It's you find your limits,
7: sure,
8: you pay your prices, you know.
7: Organization official would tell you that eating yourself to the point of you can't eat anymore is not a good idea.
5: Well, it's probably a bit like the Simpsons episode with the guy.
7: Tis no man. Tis a remorseless eating machine.
5: Yeah, the Homer Simpson can eat. So that was one of the memories of that few days. And then on the day, Johnny and I, we went up to the match kicked off at 4. We went up with a lot of money to pay Ted to get in. For the first 3 hours, we kind of felt that this was getting dangerous and difficult because all the Teds were being arrested by the military police and they were swarming all over the kind of environs and the circumference and the kind of like the boundaries of that area. Think about the Aviva Stadium or Lansdowne Road. Think of where Slattery's is. And that's where the kind of cordon was to get in towards the Maracanã. And we met an Argentinian man who had a lineage in Westmeath and he was in his 60s and he had like a Book of Kells t-shirt and his two sons and they're all in the same boat trying to get these tickets for the match because obviously it would be more important for them because they were from Argentina. But it ended up just getting too dangerous to us to go out on a limb. So we ended up watching the World Cup final in a pub outside the Maracanã, effectively in Slattery's outside Lansdowne Road with Putin and Merkel and Maradona and Pele down the road. And we're there and we have an obscene amount of money in our trousers. And that nobody knew about to pay, which we actually obviously kept. And then when Germany and Götze scored, the Brazilians, probably about 200 to 300 of them outside the pub, went bananas. They went crazy celebrating that Argentina were about to be beaten in the World Cup final. And that was the kind of bizarre story. And it's actually a better story than being in there because of the fact that we had all that money in our trousers, but nowhere to spend it.
8: Yeah,
7: it's an interesting one that.
8: Yeah, it actually just reminds me Brazil is a sort of country which it's a full on place. Like life happens at 100 miles an hour all the time. And obviously Brazil has taken an interesting turn, an unfortunate turn with Bolsonaro after. And in some respects, I talk about the festival, the tournament, like it was all, happy clappy all the time, but it wasn't necessarily always the case. Like the local police, actually, I ended up sort of getting pepper sprayed an early part of the tournament. Rory O'Connor, my colleague who's he was a rugby journalist in the Independent, but he was covering a tour somewhere else and came down to Rio to get into one or two games, a bit like yourself, John, but I don't think he got in. I don't think he managed to get a ticket. But we ended up in Rio one night, and this, because early in the tournament, for whatever reason, there was a lot of games there, and there was like fans of sort of Costa Rica, Chile, all the various nations, a sing song on the street, and out of nowhere the local cops came in. And all of a sudden you feel this pain in your eyes and you realise you've been sort of you've been pepper sprayed. And like there was that sort of undercurrent of the whole thing that you were on your edge. You were told to be on your edge about like crime and to be aware of your movements all the time. And some of this is scaremongering stuff. You hear it before every tournament. You heard it before Russia. You hear it before South Africa. And you're thinking you're going to this dangerous place. Yet at the same time, I mean, the stats of Rio, you're only a couple of miles from these like heaving tourist districts. You probably have some of the roughest places in the world, and that's why you portray it as an image of this festival. But I think someone, if you were to write down on paper that you were planning to do this in Rio with this amount of money in your pocket, you're pretty much breaking almost every rule of normality that you should be doing. So you probably should be quite happy you sort of escaped with everything fully intact.
5: Yeah, it's funny, and we'll go to the break now. We can talk about this after. They were checking on the way into the airport how much money you had. But I get the sense for World Cups and for Olympics that, and I thought Russia, I was going there, I was quite apprehensive. For all of these tournaments around the world or big sporting events, you have to have it with the spotlight of the world shone on you. You have to have the police and the military police and all that on side.
4: Yeah. Off the ball. GAA.
2: And even in the start of the first half, I was actually close enough to him when the game was going on and things weren't going well for us coming, and he was still the same. Like, you wouldn't even know if they're winning or losing. That's kind of the way he is, and he kind of projects that to the dressing room as well.
4: Join in the obsession. Subscribe now at offtheball.com/join.

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1: Italian 90 is our World Cup year of focus this afternoon with Daniel McDonnell of the Irish Independent and the broadcaster and journalist Johnny Ward, also streaming now as well. 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At Off the Ball is our handle on Twitter. Get in touch with your memories of Italian 90 if you're old enough. It's even funny that Neil and Will earlier on in the news round are not old enough to remember it at the time, but they're old enough almost to remember being in Italian 90 because it changed the nation. And lads, it was Conor Houlihan's quote. I missed Italian 90. I was in Italy at the time. I remember myself, I was lucky enough to be 11 years of age at the time, and my mother splashing out. We didn't have much money at the time. I don't think many families did. On that kind of those triangles and that Opal 1990 new jersey and a Bermuda shorts. And lads, I think you were old enough to remember it at the time as well. And over the next couple of hours, we're going to have a great chat about Italian 90, already getting some really, really funny stories in on 53106 and on Twitter. We're going to take Ireland for the first hour and then talk about the rest of the tournament between 4 and 5. But take it away, guys.
2: Yeah, I would probably say that I don't remember any of Euro 88, John, so this was my first tournament that I felt part of. Quite vividly remember the Scalacci goal and just the whole house kind of being just immersed in this horror that we were going out of the World Cup, considering the fact that we were so competitive all along. Looking back on it now, looking back on the film earlier on, this World Cup pretty much, apart from a bad final, and lots of the World Cup finals probably didn't live up to the rest of the World Cup, this World Cup just seemed to have absolutely everything. The visceral hatred of the game between the Netherlands and West Germany, as it was at the time, Gaza, and obviously what happened to him in the semi-final, getting that second yellow card. Even looking back on Gaza, getting a really, really horrible tackle by Bremer, the German left back, and getting up and basically applauding him, having already been booked. Gaza showing this unbelievable sportsmanship for a fellow who got his fair share of kicking as well. Obviously Argentina, Diego Maradona, coming up against the West Germans in the final, and Ireland for the first time being there. You know, at the time I didn't realise, you know, that the football we played was probably an assault on the senses for maybe the purists in the football world. We were there, we were competitive against really, really good teams. I remember just a massive party. What was I, 6 years of age at the time, 7 years of age at the time, and I just remember the absolute buzz of it. And you know, I suppose one thing that I would take from it this morning is how much I am absolutely buzzing for this new Irish team under Stephen Kenny, but primarily how much I want to see a game of football again.
1: Yeah, Daniel, it's funny, like Euro 88 was a bit of a surprise in the way we qualified with Scotland beating Bulgaria, but we put it up to the two finalists. Russia we should have beaten, and Holland we should have drawn against, and Holland won it against Russia in the final, the Soviet Union at the time. And then in the qualifiers, we didn't score for the first three games, but Lansdowne Road back then was an absolute fortress. We won 5 in the trot, beat Hungary and Northern Ireland, who'd been to the previous World Cup, and it was quite a comfortable qualification actually for the World Cup, and we were going there.
3: Yeah, that's the thing. I mean, like, just to go and win in Malta, you know, John Aldridge just had to figure out how to score for Ireland, which was obviously a story at the time. But yeah, like the qualification for World Cup 1990, I think you'd nearly need to be there for it to be ingrained in your brain as such. You need to almost look it up. Like, you remember the Alan McLaughlin one for 4 years later and Gary McKay and what that symbolised. And okay, in latter years, it's a bit of a different story with playoffs and whatnot. But 90 is the one where the campaign itself almost gets lost in the memory, aside from what the Spain game and the own goal and what the Michel own goal. And beyond that, like, it's more the tournament that is the 1990 experience. And yeah, I'm the same age as Johnny. I was 7 going on 8. I do remember bits of 88. I remember most of 90 in terms of, I can remember where I was for, I think, all of the Ireland games, with the exception of the Egypt one, which is probably fitting. I might have gone outside during that one if it was that bad.
2: I'm but the same all the as, other as games, that, Dan. I can't remember that game at all.
1: Yeah, it was on a Sunday, lads. I remember being on a Sunday, and it was more famous for the Eamon Dunphy rant, I suppose, rather than the actual issue at the time. We were getting some tweets and texts in here. Paul Madden, my memories of the half the class, the primary school in Clane, had Paddy Bonner jerseys after the grey one. That's after the Romania shootout. And we all wore the goalkeeper gloves everywhere. Trevor Slattery, travelled with my dad to stay with family friends in Rome for the quarterfinal against Italy. Incredible atmosphere. Didn't leave the stadium for about 2 hours afterwards, such was the sing-song. Phelan Warren, the night we drew with the Dutch, this was in Palermo, I started singing ballads in a small DJ marquee in the square in Terracini. and I was soon randomly joined by Brian Warfield of the Wolf Tones as the On the One Road was sung by a few thousand delighted paddies. That was epic. And it was quite funny when I watched that Amazon, that official movie, the soccer shootout movie, nearly instantly they talk about the Irish, que sera, sera. They're following a fan from Dublin, and that they match the Brazilians for support. And I think Ireland wanted to be different to other supporters. It was the reason why England were put down to Cagliari, Sicily and Sardinia was because of the threat of hooliganism. And our supporters were just this breath of fresh air at the World Cup.
2: Sorry, Johnny, but it is
3: something that, you know, you would be envious, I think, of people who are telling stories of, I guess, you know, being in their whatever, you know, 20s, 30s, 40s at the time, whatever it was, you know, they were actually doing the sort of more authentic budget World Cup experience. And it does come across. And as I said, look, we did watch back the Amazon film there, and the depiction of the Irish team is interesting within that, because it's probably a reflection of how the Irish team was perceived by the outside world at the point. You know, the supporters are brilliant. Their football may be a bit harder on the, I think Edward Woodward, the actor, is the, you know, he's the voiceover. Mm-hmm. And the description of the Irish formation at one time, it was that it was 10 defenders, 10 midfielders and 10 attackers. And then Paddy Bonner behind them, i.e. they were just sort of this mob who went around together. You know, hunting in packs or whatever, and style was way down the list. And even there was a reference at one point, I think, in that video to, while Ireland didn't have the individual brilliance to win games, yet look, there was obviously some pretty good individuals in that Irish team, but the way in which things operate at the time, they weren't necessarily encouraged to show that. But yet, at the same time, like, you know, and it's interesting, you had Stephen Kenny on late earlier, and I know he wasn't a big fan of Ireland around that time or their style. Yeah, at the same time, that to me doesn't diminish the nostalgia value of the moment, the competition itself. It was like a hugely symbolic moment in the history of this country. And I mean, I still feel lucky that at least I can remember some of it. I mean, there are, as you said, you mentioned the lads earlier, you know, people, you know, 30 younger now, people even in their early 30s who miss out on this. And I'm not sure if we'll ever really have as innocent a sporting experience again, that even if we did have massive success, I think it will always be different to this. I don't think it'll ever be as authentic as the joy that the nation experienced the first time. And I'll never get sick of looking at the videos and the scenes and the crowd shots of it.
1: Yeah, it's something that really united the country, and it kind of, since then and now, even today, and that's why, speaking to Stephen Kenny earlier on, you can get the interview on offtheball.com on our podcast network and also on YouTube. It really is the biggest show in town. When the Republic of Ireland team are playing well, it's the biggest show in town, and that's why Japan and Korea was, and that's why Roy Keane and Saipan was such a huge issue. And maybe until now, with the way we reacted as a nation, as a one nation with this terrible coronavirus pandemic, we haven't maybe seen unity since 1990. And just some of the texts in here. John Peavoy, won a trip on the Old Century Radio for a week to the Egypt and Holland games. Left Dublin the morning after my final UL exams and flew to Palermo. Stayed in a hotel in Messina for the week. Remember each morning walking into town from the hotel with a mechanic from Dublin. He was a hugely funny character, just used to sing one cornetto at the top of his voice. And the local kids followed him around like a Pied Piper to the local ice cream shop where he'd buy gelato for everybody, 20 or 30 kids. Also another text in here. Went to Italian 90. We were staying in Naples. We had to drive half the length of Italy to get a ferry across to Sicily, then the full way across to Sicily to Palermo for the Egypt and Holland game. It took 9 hours each way, had no tickets, ended up getting a ticket off Dutch fans for the Dutch end. Was apprehensive as they had a bad reputation in their own national league. However, the Dutch fans were brilliant and were coming up to me at halftime to get their photos taken with me as the lone Irishman in the Dutch end. Great 1-1 result as both the Dutch and Irish went through. Remember the Dutch fans marching out of the stadium behind their own brass band. Great night. That is from Declan. And it's funny, lads, I think there's a few things here. The team was very much set. It was Bonner in goal. It was Chris Morris. It was Steve Staunton. It was McCarthy and Moran in defence. It was McGrath and Townsend midfield. You had Kevin Sheedy and Ray Houghton on the wings. And then you had John Aldridge and Tony Cascarino or Niall Quinn up front. Jack Charlton was very clear about how he wanted to play. Not easy on the eye, but he was very clear about it. He went to the Mexico 86 World Cup, saw that maybe there was a bit of space behind the defences, and said, we're going to play this pressure game. And a lot of countries didn't know how to deal with it.
2: Yeah, the style of play that we had at that time, John, obviously it wouldn't have aged very well, particularly looking back now. If you watch back some of the games, even our more celebrated games, the 90 minutes long, it would be hard not to be searching for your phone to be on something else, because, you know, there wasn't a lot happening. But I would look at it in another way as well. In 1990, Ireland had an unbelievable record in qualification, as you referenced. Really, really hard to beat at home. Brilliant defensive record. And to be honest, if the country thought it was normal to be beating Spain at home and to be drawing 1-1 against the Netherlands, drawing against England, pushing Italy quite hard, we were very hard to play against. And I think the country had a right to kind of say, well, you know, so what if we don't really play a great style? Because at that time, if you looked at the players we had, it probably was a little bit suited to us to play that way, because we had target men up front. And, you know, the modern game, Stephen Kenny was on with you earlier, and, you know, he has this vision of how Ireland are going to play, and I'm really excited by that. But if every country plays like Manchester City, or every club plays like Manchester City, you know, basically you'll get found out quickly enough. And I think Ireland under Jack were found out after a while. Back in those days, 1990, going into 1992 even, and even getting to obviously Euro 1988, we were very, very hard to play against. And for a while, I think, you know, other teams absolutely hated playing against us, and maybe after a while they eventually found us out because we didn't evolve. And I think teams have to evolve over time. So looking back, we were very, very hard to beat. And what my overwhelming memory of those years in general was that I always expected that we were going to score an equaliser, or we were going to be very, very close to getting something out of a game. We were so hard to beat. We had an unbelievable attitude, and there was just this inner belief, I think among fans and among the team themselves, that there was always going to be a chance, was always going to be a goal, even if it was that horrible, horrible goal that Niall Quinn got from a dreadful, dreadful mistake by the Dutch keeper. Whatever way it was, whether it was a penalty, and we kind of bored our way to the quarterfinals in that tournament, but there was an incredible self-belief. And the line about Con Hoolahan, you know, I absolutely brilliant line. I'm just trying to imagine being somebody of a certain age, you know, coming out of Ireland in the recession in the 80s, having enough money to go to Italy for a week or two. You know, this was probably mind-boggling for a lot of Irish people at that time, who wouldn't have been able to afford to go on holidays abroad, to do it for Ireland's first World Cup in a country where was, you know, a real football mad country, in these beautiful stadia all over a football mad country, compared to, like, you know, the nonsense of Qatar in a couple of years. This was proper football homeland. And I would say the Irish fans over there who were at the Italian game never saw anything like that before, and we were a massive part of that. I know the narrator you know, said afterwards, although the Irish had been knocked out, the party was only starting. And I'm not a big fan of that stereotype, but we brought an awful lot to that World Cup. And Italy probably, as much as I remember, Italy knew they'd been in a game when they beat us 1-0 as well.
1: Eamon on Twitter, our first night in Rome, walking through deserted streets, Italy are playing their opening game, then a roar that echoed through the streets, people appearing on balconies chanting Italia, Italia. We could hear that roar and chant again weeks later in the Olimpico. David Moore, I watched the group stages in a pub called Charlton's Bar in Santa Posna, a Ponza, with two good mates, and had the pleasure of getting arrested for mooning to cops on the street after game. Those were the days. Okay. Ray on Twitter, Ireland should have gotten to the semis, the Dutch should have beaten Germany, David Platt the best England player by miles, England Cameroon the best game, McGrath midfield a masterstroke, and Kareka's first against Sweden was the goal of the tournament. Italia 90 had a colour scheme that comes across on TV. The colours are so vibrant, movie quality. Also Pavarotti discuss. High had all four wisdom teeth out during Italia 90, cheeks sewn to the gums after an operation, jumped up and roared after David O'Leary's goal. Oh, the pain, that is from Declan Cork. Lads, I thought we were a little bit lucky to get out of the group, to be honest. England should have had a penalty. The Egypt game was a bit of a write-off, and then we were lucky against the Dutch.
2: Dan's still there?
1: Johnny, yeah, you want to go ahead?
3: I thought we were really looking. Sorry, I lost you for a second, lads.
1: No, time froze, and that's because everybody is really bought into our Italia 90 chat this afternoon.
2: We were like Stephen Kenny there when you asked him what his music taste was at the moment. It was probably the first question he's ever fudged as Ireland manager, JD.
1: Don't worry about it, Stephen Kenny, earlier on. You can get that out on offtheball.com later on. Yeah, I was just kind of saying that we were a little bit lucky to get out of the group, but I suppose the way I felt at the time as a young lad watching it, that there was always something, we would always find a way to get out of it. With Paddy Bonner's grit of teeth or a goal, or here or there, we'd always find a way. We just had that. We had the rub of the green, the magic then.
2: Yeah, we did. Like, obviously, we were also lucky to kind of draw Romania subsequent to that. But that, I mean, that goal against the Netherlands, as far as I remember, we were kind of well in that game. But that goal was an absolute fluke of all flukes. The fact that you'll never get a mistake like that. A long punted ball, presumably, you know, that was probably our best way of scoring. We didn't seem to be able to create much from general open play, and that was a very, very good Dutch side. But I suppose, as Dan will point out as well, we were very lucky just to get Romania after that as well.
3: Well, I think for all that we had a great relationship with the Dutch, we ended up pulling a bit of a stroke on the Dutch as well, because, I mean, they had that sham for the last 15 minutes of the game where they didn't, neither side made an effort to actually try and win after the Quinn equaliser. So, like, at that stage, I mean, it's funny, we this was a 2014 World Cup, so there's 16 teams going through. We would obviously complain about how maybe the Euros has been diluted and how it's hard not to get through from the first round. But obviously, you know, we had no complaints about the World Cup at that stage. But that Ireland and then the Dutch players basically agreed in the last, you know, while to, you know, 1982 Germany and Austria style to stop playing. Yet you would argue that probably the Dutch would have been the stronger of the two teams. And yet in the drawing of lots that unfolded, they ended up getting Germany and getting knocked out, and Ireland got Romania. So, like, we definitely did have a bit of luck with us there. I mean, it's interesting, even the cross-reference. I had a piece today in the paper on the Euro 92 campaign, which was the one that came after. I might touch on it in a bit in a while, but that's probably a campaign where Ireland played some of their best football, and it's almost like less than a year after Italia 90, like, you have an Irish side outplaying England at Wembley by playing really good football as well. It was almost like the team had evolved during that campaign football-wise and didn't get the rub of the green that undoubtedly that it did get in portions of 90.
1: Yeah, some more text messages in here. The 1994 World Cups are ingrained in my memory, had the effect of generating the thought, and to this day, that if they played well, this is Ireland, and either or stood out, they must have been amazing. Our Carlos Valderrama, Enzo Schifo, Georgie Haji, Walter Zenga, etc. Hi guys, was in Italia 90. Incredible. No other sport can stir the nation as much as Irish football. Never can forget it. Only one hate. Ole, ole. Time to get rid of it for the new future. That is from Mike in Galway. This is the Stephen Kenny future. 1990 cost me a fortune and nearly a liver. I was 22 and a GA and soccer fan. Cork won the double the same year, and I was out every weekend and hung over and work every Monday morning. Brilliant times. Italia 90 memories. I was 9 years of age. I remember the principal in a rural school asking if anyone had a portable TV. We had a tiny second TV in our kitchen with rabbit ears that I brought into school, and four classes gathered around it in the master's room. Also remember my dad bringing us around in the car, hanging out the windows at our flags, beeping the horn after our wins. This program is like the warm hug we can't share these days. And as I was in Los Angeles for Italia 90, I remember a gang of us in my sister's apartment watching the Paddy Bonner save. The place went nuts. We all ran out and jumped into the swimming pool. The other apartments weren't too happy, considering it was still morning. That is from Mick in Dublin.
0: Off the ball, GAA.
4: But he's getting that job. Number one, he's a Roscommon man, so this is probably his golden ticket in terms of management. He's not going anywhere else. So he's not going to go to manage Mayo or Galway next. This is it for him. I think that's massive.
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1: From a sporting point of view, you're basically a prodigy. Like, it's disgusting from just so young. You're kind of good at everything. Like, there is a period in your career where you're playing under-15s basketball for the country. You're the captain of the under-17s in 1992. John Horan, incoming president now of the GA, was your science teacher at Vincent's. And, like, we were laughing a bit outside, but in second year, you were playing for the sixth year GAA and soccer teams.
2: Which out of all my achievements, Joe, you think that's the best one?
1: That was the one that made me stop and go, bloody hell. Like, this is ridiculous kind of stuff. So, you were clearly pretty awesome, like, in your teenage years at a lot of stuff. Despite you saying, as you did earlier, I wasn't the most talented, I wasn't the biggest. Yeah, but you were obviously, you must have had unbelievable hand-to-eye coordination, unbelievable depth perception, all the minuscule skills that you would need to be playing with the 17, 18 year olds when you're 13, 14.
2: I don't know. I think that the longer I'm retired, the better I've become as a footballer or a sports person. I don't remember myself being really good. I was competitive. I had a good attitude. I gave it everything. Mm. But particularly in the mid-teens, I wasn't very good. It was kind of, I got a bit better once I got more efficient on my skills.
1: But okay. No second year in my school was playing
2: well, that could be to do
1: soccer
2: with the level of talent in our fifth and sixth year classes. But no question, like, John Horan, like a lot of guys and coaches throughout my career, they obviously saw something in me and kind of believed in me, which was a really important part of my sports career. But it's also so important in so many sports careers, because without the impact and the contact of certain coaches along the way that just believe in you, I don't think you get where you end up. So definitely John, he was a guy that, as I said, I wasn't sure why I was playing at that level, but he saw something that potentially other coaches or other teachers wouldn't have.
1: Yeah.
2: Make you feel better, Joe?
1: Not really. In my head, I'm like, that's all lies. That's just not true. There's no way that, you know, he'd be playing for the third year team or the under-15s team. Like, when I think of 95, so I was 10 in 95, and I vividly remember with my Kildare friends, right, obviously, so we kind of hated you guys mainly, but
2: still do.
1: Yeah, obviously, especially now.
2: Yeah.
1: I do remember the day when your boot came off and you scored the goal, and like, you didn't have the same haircut as the other GA lads. You'd like, you know, short back and sides. It was just cool. It was like the first time as 10-year-olds we thought this is kind of as cool as soccer.
2: Yeah.
1: You know? And so it was like an amazing thing. So even the 10-year-olds right through to everybody watching was kind of, fell in love a bit with you. It was exciting. You were obsessed with scoring goals. All of this stuff was going on. Did you enjoy it, or was it too much, the J-O mania?
2: I loved it.
1: Did you? Okay,
2: it,
1: good.
2: Because, yeah, and that's why it was great to be able to look back at it in a positive frame, because for so many years throughout my playing career, it was like an anchor or weight back there, because people just wanted to talk about 95.
1: Yeah.
2: But at this stage, what was great was that I did connect with so many kind of young and old from Dublin and not Dublin. There was obviously a curiosity there. I didn't look like a GA footballer. I didn't play like a GA footballer, and I didn't really want to be a GA footballer. I want to be known as a basketballer, really, okay, at that stage. So yeah, it was great to kind of share the kind of surrealness of that time, because as you say, I was trying to think, in May 94 I won a four countries with the Irish under 17 team, and then like literally the next May I'd won a League of Ireland title with UCD, first division player of the year, had played against Liverpool, and I'd made my debut for Dublin. Mm. So a lot happened in a very short period of time.
1: It was amazing to read it, like, you're crisscrossing the country, UCD, to playing league matches with Dublin, and it's amazing. Like, even at minor level, you weren't a star. You were kind of a Johnny come lately with the Dublin minors. Like, it's amazing how you went from 94 to where you were in 95. You mentioned Roy Evans and the Liverpool friendly, the UCD friendly, where Evans mentioned you afterwards to the media, but then he sees you in a lobby and says, I mean, literally, this is Roy Evans saying to you at 18, 19, you know, you look good there. We'd love to get you over to Anfield to have a look at you.
2: Yeah.
1: Here's where I'm reading, and I say to myself, stop everything. He needs, like, on a plane the next day. Like, how? I just don't get how you're not over there. And if it doesn't work out, then Gran, I'll come back and play for Dublin. And I should say, by the way, the book doesn't read as if, you know, I could have been a contender, and I would have made it at Liverpool. There was no guarantees, and odds are probably still against you. But Evans stopped you and said, let's get you over. And the offer was there to go over to Anfield. Like,
2: Yeah, it's one of those, and it's like it wasn't a could have been a contender, but
1: no.
2: Certainly when people ask, and it did for literally 5 years, it was the bane of my life, people saying, are you going to Liverpool? When are you going?
1: Yeah.
2: So it was nice. Damien Lawler, who helped with the book, like he obviously got the kind of the print back then, and there was a lot of stuff that he was quoted, Roy Evans was quoted of saying, so it seemed as if it was legit. And from my point of view, that was kind of May, and the priority then was to play with Dublin. The summer took off, it took a life of its own.
1: Yeah.
2: And I refer to it in the book, if people ask when could have happened. To me, we go back to the Jury's Hotel, I think it was the Dublin or Bar in Jury's at the time. I'm sitting there with Kevin Moran, and I'm about to go into the post All-Ireland function. If Kevin, and I'm not saying he could have, but if Kevin had said, right, there's your ticket to Liverpool, you go in the morning, that was the only time that it could have happened, because the reality was my focus changed from that day for a number of years. I was happy to be accepted, and because of that, my sporting kind of ambitions, my sporting ability kind of went on the decline for a few years. So it was nice to look back, and even like in a squad against England, and you look at the names that were in it, played against Austria, I think Alex Maniger was in goal, like it was great going back over old programs and to see those names.
1: I'm sure, Robbie Fowler recognised you a couple of years after the game with Stephen
2: Mannan.
1: God damn it.
2: But again, it was such a unique sporting career at that time. It's probably something that wouldn't happen now. Mm. And to be able to share that with a different kind of audience, a different kind of age, to show them what was going on, because obviously we mentioned earlier as well, playing hurling down in Ballyhea as well, kind of that's a part of my chemistry as well, and added to my love of GAA.
1: Yeah, the lean years then, I'd always presumed you were sick not to have built on one in Ireland, and it's true, you really were. You say at one point, it's a horrible thing to live your life with a cloud of failure hanging over you. That was becoming the overriding emotion. I was becoming obsessive. That was maybe towards the end of the Tommy Lyons era when you made that point, but that could have been true for a huge chunk of it. They were really, really difficult years for you. Pillar came and really gave it a good go, but failure is the word. So that's certainly your perception of those years. That's what it felt like anyway. That's very clear.
2: Yeah, at the time, as a player, again, you judge yourself on success and failure. And because after 95, I felt I hadn't done myself justice, I hadn't done Dublin justice, we were a losing team. Mm. I really kind of looked at it then and said, hold on, you're not going to be playing sport all your life. This is what you dreamed of doing. You have to get back there. You have to try and give yourself the best chance to win again.
1: Mm.
2: And again, I would have identified with the likes of your Roy Keynes, your Ron O'Gara's, the Tony McCoy's, these guys that had the drive and desire to create the standards. They mightn't have been the most talented players, but they got the most out of themselves. So I kind of took that mantle on in my own head, and I was obsessive about it. There's no question. And when I finished playing, it didn't finish in good circumstances for me. All I could see was failure. Because I judged myself on what I won and what I lost. It wasn't until kind of the last few years where I see a lot more positives to go through that time, the resilience that I showed, the character that it took to kind of keep going back year after year and trying to apply yourself. And
1: there was an interesting evening the week of a game against Armagh. Obviously, Kieran McGeaney had been at Nafina, so you'd seen him up close and personal. You understood what he did day after day after day of training, and you were saying to, it might have been McGalvin, I'm not sure, was it McGalvin?
2: That's right, yeah.
1: And, I mean, what a mad thing to say as a player, but the week of the game, basically saying to Galvin, look, I've seen Geezer. I know what these Armagh boys are like. We don't want this more than them.
2: Yeah, well, Kieran McGeaney, when you talk about influences in your playing career, McGalvin, Desi Farrell and Kieran McGeaney would be the three in my head that had a major impact on me. Geezer, we got to see when he joined the Fianna when I was there, and again, he just got the most out of himself physically and mentally, and he was a kind of a, he set the bar then once I saw how he prepared for things. And again, it probably was relative to where I felt as well, because going into that game, I thought I might play a significant role, and I didn't get starting in the team. And I think it was the morning of the game, I rang Mick, and I'd just been thinking about it, and I said, like, I've seen how Geezer prepares, I see how much it means to him, like, I just can't see how we deserve it more than him.

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3: Ironically, that kind of Roy Keane pursuit of excellence, you know, even that's a Roy Keane story, looking around at lads the night of a defeat, letting their hair down, having a few drinks, you know. Ironically, Pat Gilroy says something to you ahead of the following season, which is ultimately one you're not involved in. Jason, there will never be leaders while you're around. So he seemed to look at you becoming the Roy Keane crank. Gilroy seemed to almost suggest that was inhibiting the younger players, like you were too overbearing. Would that have been a fair criticism in hindsight, or did he have you slightly wrong?
4: In hindsight, I think it was absolutely fair. Okay. And I think even, and that's, I suppose, with that hindsight, I was kind of putting kind of someone at the end of their career, I'm putting my perspective and my standards on young guys that were only kind of finding their own way. And that wasn't fair because they didn't have the baggage or they didn't have the desperation that I had. They were young kids that had to find their own way. So particularly being on the other side of management now, I can understand Pat. He wanted his younger guys to kind of develop and improve. And he did see me in the way. And as much as for to be referred to as Roy Keane, to me, was the ultimate compliment, because that's the way I was going. In hindsight, I can absolutely see why he thought that would be detrimental to Dublin progressing, and particularly the younger lads progressing. So, again, it's a great, doing it now, it's a great lesson for me, because, again, I encounter 30, 35 players. They're all coming from different areas. They're younger, older. They have different goals, different motivation. So it was great experience for me, looking back on it, to understand. You got to understand what the challenges of the players are.
3: Desperately hard to take at the time, though. Not least because I'm doing everything right here. If everyone was cranky as me, we'd be doing a whole lot better. A lot of tears, a lot of heartache over the following few years, like real pain.
4: The proudest part, or one of the proudest parts of my career, would be the years after I was dropped, because to me, I never gave up on Dublin. You know, I went until I couldn't do it anymore. Yeah. And I speak about in the book, when Jim came in, one of the first things I had was a conversation with Jim about would he consider me, and full credit to Jim now, he could have been putting down the phone going, what's he thinking?
3: Oh, he definitely did.
4: He probably did, because what was I, 36, 37 at this stage? But he opened the door to that possibility. Yeah. He put me in touch with Fergus Connolly, and it was great to get to a stage where I could ring Jim and say, listen, thank you for the opportunity. I'm not going to be physically able to play, and put the phone down, and there was closure. There was release, because I felt now my race was run. It wasn't run in 2009. To me, it was 2013.
3: One thing which must have been incredibly upsetting was you were doing a bit of work with Caroline Curry, the sports psychologist. She's working with the Dublin team, and Gilroy had mentioned that lads had been sounded out around that 2010 period if they wanted you back. I don't know who he sounded out. You probably don't know exactly who. Maybe you do, but the word was no, we don't want him back. That struck me as like, oof, that's betrayal. That's an awful thing to hear.
4: It was difficult. There's no question it was difficult. But again, I'd have a lot more sympathy and empathy to a manager that is trying to, it was like the wasp that wouldn't die. Obviously, I was this kind of presence that still wanted to go, and obviously he saw it totally different. So again, I've kind of relayed the facts of the situation back then, and it was tough for me personally, and it led the next couple of years were really tough to swallow.
3: Yeah.
4: But that's why I'm delighted to be at this stage of my progression where I can look back at that and kind of understand it a bit more and be a lot more positive about what it was at the time.
3: The happy finale, I suppose, is that Jim Gavin does get you involved to work with the forwards, and I think he used the phrase about, you know, heart started beating again, and you know, real purpose to your life again, the thing that you love the most, I suppose. And he offered you free rein, and it seems that you've really got that. And he's kind of, you've skipped a few rungs on the ladder almost to get in with these boys, which must be

0: amazing.
1: Absolutely. We're all kind of grateful for the people that make things possible, and for Jim to go out after they were beaten in Donegal to contact me. Like, again, it's to his debt I am that he did kind of reach out to me. So as much as I was delighted, and it was kind of, yeah, just shake his hand, whatever you want you to do, there was a big part of me kind of worried, because I associated myself with that failure.
0: Yeah.
1: So it did take a couple of meetings to kind of break down what exactly he wanted. From then, it was the challenge was to kind of make sure that I had the trust of the players, because again, I wasn't sure what the lie of the land was. Mm. So it was really good. And from a sporting point of view, it's just been a great environment to learn, as much as potentially I might be adding value to them. To be able to learn from those guys is just been great for the last few years. And again,
2: hi, I'm Jennifer Garner. Being a business owner takes hard work and a whole lot of miles. So once upon a farm needed a serious business.
3: All right, class, tell me about your weekend. Leo?
4: Well, my sister wanted to go camping, so my parents took us in our new Nissan Pathfinder through a mountain trail.
3: Thank you, Leo.
4: No, it's not over yet. My brother wanted to explore some caves, so we drove up a bunch of steep hills. And then we
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0: Because I don't like 2011. I don't like you in the stand. I'm uncomfortable. I didn't like reading that. I know you're saying, look, I was happy for them, and I'm sure in some level you were, but, you know, the notion of your teammates waving up to you in the stand and tapping their heart and you doing it up to them in the stands, and you go out in a session with them and next day you admit it gets a bit dark, I suppose, when you get home from the euphoria. Like, that read to me as torture. Like, awful sitting through that.
1: Yeah, it was a kind of contrast, because, yeah, there was, like, when I was on my own and kind of a couple of days, yeah, it was tough. But, like, I was so, my overwhelming feeling when that whistle went was, well, pride and just delight for the lads. And I remember going out to the hotel that night and, like, embracing Mossy Quinn, embracing Alan, embracing Clucko. And, like, they're the things that I remember about that time. You know, it was just so nice, because we'd taken so much criticism, and obviously I believed in them. I knew that they were capable of winning it, so it was great. Yeah, listen, it wasn't the role that I would have liked to have had, but I was just so happy to see them getting their success.
0: Yeah. I wouldn't have been at the match. I would have been like, just get me out of here, I'd be on holidays. Last point on your work with the Dublin forwards. Can you give us any insights? Like, what have you brought? Yeah, no, I figured that.
1: Go on, Joe, ask the question anyway.
0: I'd be kind of curious to know, in so much as you can tell me, what you're working on. Like, I was at the Tyrone game, the semi-final. That looked to me like a basketball match, the way Dublin set up. I mean, it's just keeping the width, two on each side. It just looked like basketball was a part of the thinking here, for instance. So that made me wonder, geez, I wonder, has J.O. I know there's another basketball coach who was involved at some point or other.
1: At one stage, yeah.
0: Yeah, but I do remember in that game thinking, God, I'd love to chat to J.O. off the record about this and see what's going on here. For instance, you know, that kind of struck me. So I felt maybe your fingerprints were on that one a little bit.
1: Is there a question there? Sorry, Joe, yeah. Listen, and you read the book, you can see how precious Dublin football is to me, and to be involved in any capacity is great. I think the one thing as a coach, I will always be grounded in my playing experiences. That's going to bring me wherever I go as a coach. And the one thing, and I do mention it, I was dependent, I was at the mercy of my teammates, because I wasn't big and strong enough to win my own ball. So that's my philosophy generally, that it's important that you have your playing to make the team better. Mm-hmm. Basketball, obviously I love basketball. I like the dynamic of it in terms of your five players all on the same wavelength, all looking to do the same thing. It's harder to do in GA because it's 15 a side.
0: Yeah, okay.
1: I think you can see there's a lot more kind of intelligence and understanding about how teams play. You only have to look at the defensive strategies the likes of Donegal and Armagh, Tyrone have had over the years. Mm. So it's fun. It's a great challenge kind of looking at that and seeing if you can kind of counteract that to beat it.
0: So has it reached a point where, say against the blanket defence in particular, because that's more predictable in terms of what you're coming up against, then it seems to Dublin have found a way to cope with that and stay calm. So when Kieran Kilkenny is on the left-hand side and in possession, and there's two on the other touchline and there's one ahead of him,

0: The team have a pretty good idea of where it's going, what's going to happen next, the rotation that's going to happen, or is it play what you see?
1: I suppose it's a bit of both. You know, ultimately, as a coach, all you can do is prepare your team as best you can. Mm. Ultimately, we're not going to be making the decisions they have in the game. It's up to them to understand that. So all we can do in training is try to prepare them for situations they're going to come against. Like, sport is sport. It's about individuals. Sure. It's about creativity. It's about demonstrating your talent, and that's what we want our players to do. So we would at no stage kind of have them like robots that if the ball goes to A, you must do B or C. You know, we empower the players to kind of come up with the answer themselves. I think it's to their credit that people like yourself are observing that and saying, "Wow, look how they're doing as a team." I think that's the biggest compliment any team can get. Any sport is that they're all playing for each other, and that's just what we aspire to.
0: Yeah. Last point then, there was a lot of talk about this after the All-Ireland final, the widespread dragging down of Mayo players at the kick out at the end. I mean, I was watching, I thought it was terrible personally. I understand players do what they have to do to win, and I think Mayo would have done something similar in the same position. How do you reflect on that? Because I know you're a real sportsman and you don't want to see that stuff going on, and you're probably a pragmatist too. So where does that sit with you, something like what we saw in those last few minutes?
1: Yeah, well, I think your point about if Mayo would do something similar too. So again, it's not a Dublin thing. I think that's it's the situation and it's the circumstances. And I think that's
0: It's not a Dublin thing. And actually, you know, because funny enough, Jim Gavin has come in and said, we're not a cynical team. We only play the right way. I'm not having that. I'm not saying Dublin are necessarily worse than anyone, but I'm not having the, oh, we only play the right way. I think you're all at it. How do you feel about it?
1: Yeah, well, I go back to when Tyrone won an All-Ireland in the mid-2000s. Yeah. Peter Canavan, one of the most talented players, the last-minute rugby tackles, Colm Cooper, another one of the most talented players.
0: Yeah.
1: So that's, what, 10, 15 years ago. So I would look to our administrators, our rule makers, to ensure that our games don't finish that way. Mm. I know there's been some comment about in certain games how, like in basketball, if you a flagrant foul, you go to the free throw line. So I think there is an element of responsibility on the games makers to ensure, like they have with the black card or the mark, that we're ensuring that we're exasperating the positives about our game.
0: Yeah.
1: Is important.
0: So you're going to think, look, it's human nature. We can tell them, go out and play the right way, but the reality is in the closing 2 minutes when there's an All-Ireland final on the line, players are going to do what they're going to do. You kind of feel there's no way of stopping that happening?
1: I think instincts take over in terms of how teams will win or get over the line. I think the challenge for the actual game, the rules of the games, does the punishment fit the crime? So how can we ensure that games finish the way that you might want it in terms of a spectacle? And I think that's a challenge. It's much broader than Dublin or Mayo.
0: Oh, it is, because we too many big games finish that way when there's a point or two in it, you know. It's the real world. So I think they're going to have to look at it. Your plans are to keep working with Dublin. You start a new business, effectively. You talk about it in the book, so there's that. So I guess consulting with business, the lessons that you can learn from sport. So that's where you see your future, it seems. You kind of found yourself at this period in your life in a nice way.
1: Yeah, exactly. And that's the process of writing the book has helped with that. So I launched my own website, jo.ie, last week. And again, the simple business concept is authentic mentorship. I'd like to think, based on my experiences, based on the expertise that I might have built up over the years, that I can assess people in their performance, both individually and in a team, be it in a business environment, other sports, or maybe people through education, because they do need kind of mentorship along the way. So it's a really exciting time. It's a daunting time,
0: I'm sure. Yeah,
1: but something I'm really looking forward to.
0: Okay, well, listen, thanks for coming in and for your time. Best of luck with the book, and you keep that phone on around August, September time next year, and we'll have a chat again.
1: Looking forward to it, Joe.
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3: 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That's two back-to-back defeats to Donegal. Absolutely not. So this is a big game for Kerry as well.
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5: Lift Your Heels is the story of Irish boxer Jason Quigley's journey to a world title fight, and it airs next Thursday, the 10th of March, at 10:30 on Virgin Media 2. So that's this day week. It was commissioned by Ladbrokes. The documentary will also be available to watch on the Virgin Media player, and I'm delighted to say Jason Quigley is with us this morning. Jason, welcome back. How are you?
6: Things.
5: Yeah, good. The decision to allow the cameras in for this in advance of the world title fight, was that a fairly obvious thing for you to do, that you wanted to make sure that you had a record and that you were going to be able to get your story across in the build-up to the title fight?
6: Yeah, I think it was... I think it was a no-brainer, to be honest. You know, I think it was something that is going to be one of the highlights of my life, my career, fighting for a world title, and to allow the cameras in behind the scenes and to follow my journey. And, you know, something that I'm not so used with is kind of coming into my personal life as well, which was interesting for me. And, I was very welcoming of it, and I really enjoyed it also.
5: We always use the word interesting as like a proxy for a pain in the hole. So, because in fairness,
6: I'm pretty easy going, like, you know, so I just kind of had the crack with it, you know, more than anything. Whenever the cameras were in and they were asking questions, I just was... As you'll see in the documentary, you know, if anybody that knows me personally will see that I come across the exact same in the documentary as I do just in normal day life. And that's the way that I wanted to be with it. I didn't want to make a wild kick or a fuss about it or try to come across as somebody that I'm not. I wanted to be truthfully honest. I wanted to be real. And I think that all that came across because I didn't really get nervous when the cameras were around, or I didn't really worry too much about it. I just battered on with, of course, my main goal and my main focus was preparing for the world title fight. The only difference was there was cameras kind of following me around, bits and pieces, day to day, here to there, in the gym, out of the gym, cooking the dinner at the house, you know, a few different things like that. But yeah, it wasn't a pain in the hole. It wasn't. I did really enjoy it, and I hope it comes across well.
5: But I'm sure it does. That's the thing. Like, you've always been incredibly authentic in your dealings with the media. I suppose I was talking really about the painful stuff in your life and actually having to revisit that and speak about that, because I know you made the decision to talk to Vincent Hogan in the build up to the title fight about your relationship with your dad and how that had developed and evolved in the time that you'd been a professional fighter. And like, it's a difficult story, you know, we all families have difficult aspects to their story, and for you to speak about that must have been difficult. And Or was that, again, just part of growing up and maturing as somebody who's like, oh, look, this is my story, I'm going to tell my story and I'm going to be completely authentic, so my supporters know the truth and everybody knows the truth and I am who I am?
6: Yeah, like, there's nothing really I do in life that I try to hide or anything, you know. I'm a very open, honest person, and that's what I wanted to come across, like, on the documentary as well, because that's just me, that's just who I am. But I think a professional athlete, or any athlete at all that's in the middle of their career and, you know, going through that real high phase in their career, we don't really have time to sit back and look at how our life kind of panned out. Like, it's 100 miles an hour all the time. Like, it's one fight to the next. It's, you know, when am I fighting? When's training camp start? Everything's just looking ahead and working towards getting something, getting to that world title shot, getting that big fight, getting, you know, achieving your goals. Like, everything, every single day, every training session is working towards that. We don't really get the time to sit back, pause, and to think of what we've come through in life, what has happened in our life, good, the bad, the ugly. But I got asked some very personal questions, and I said to myself going into this that I knew that this was probably going to come up and I was going to be honest. And yes, you know, looking back at where I've come from, where I've grown up from, the relationships that I've had throughout my career, you know, even in my personal life and my family, yes, touching base and all of that was very difficult. Brought up a lot of emotions, a lot of memories, good and bad. And I was kind of, at the end of it, I was relieved and happy that I did go back and sit with all that, and that I did kind of confront all that and, you know, try to work my head around it. But it was difficult talking about relationship with my father, you know, looking at the journey that my mother has been on with me, and looking also just at the journey my fiance April and our little one Sierra has been on as well. Like, because you don't get the time to really sit, that stuff that's going on in your everyday life, you don't get that time to sit and look at that. It's just constantly happening. And yeah, it definitely was difficult. It was challenging for sure.
7: Is that totally separate from you as a competitor, or is that something that you either have to compartmentalize during your career or actually tap into for motivation during your career?
6: A little bit of everything that you just said. I think, you know, to be a boxer, you kind of have to have a split personality. You need to be able to, like when you get into the ring, if you're a friendly person, you can't be a friendly person when you get into the ring. Like, it's two lads going in to knock the head of each other. And, you know, you need that switch where you can change person, you know, really. And that's the blunt of it. Like, you have to, anybody that knows me, and they'll know that I'm a very kind of welcoming person. I chat, I have fun with anybody and whoever. You know, I wouldn't be a very shy person. I'd be out there open and friendly, I think, in a way. Other people might have a different opinion. But whenever you get into the ring, and whenever you're coming face to face to fighting somebody, you have to change that mindset. You have to become more ruthless, more vicious, more dogged in your approach to the fight, and then that feeds off into your kind of personal life as well a little bit, getting closer to the fight.
5: The decision to talk about these things isn't one that just affects you as well. It obviously affects the people you're talking about. Was there a response from your family to the piece you did with Vincent Hogan, where you spoke about your relationship with your dad? How are things now?
6: Well, we'll find out whenever it's out on the TV. But yeah, this has crossed my mind. You know, I'm hoping that it won't cause any issues or anything like that there, you know, because I've been honest. And, you know, me and my father, we've went through periods where we talk, where we don't talk. And it kind of says in the documentary that, don't want to spoil anything, but I says in the documentary a little bit on, we're not really talking at the minute, and I think I'm at a stage where I'm not ready to kind of move forward in that relationship, or to try and mend things in that relationship right now, because it's just too difficult, and I'm just getting other parts of my life together, and I want to focus and concentrate on that, because it has tried to be mended in the past, and it has been too difficult and too messy. And I'm kind of choosing now to let it sit for another while, and maybe down the line we might come together again and talk, you know, and mend things a bit. But as of right now, I think for the both of us, that it's probably best that it is just the way that it is, a little bit silent at the minute.
5: Are you okay with that, or is it kind of heartbreaking?
6: It's difficult. Like, don't get me wrong, it definitely is difficult, because anybody knows my boxing career, early on in my career, it has been, my father has been a massive part of my career.
5: Well, I was going to say, the first time we ever met you, the two of you were in these studios hanging out, thick as thieves, and it just looked like it was, you know, you guys were meant for each other, like chip off the old block, real inspiration to each other. I've never seen a more proud parent.
6: 100%. Like, and even though me and my father have fallen out and we don't really speak at the minute, I couldn't say a bad word about him. Like, you know, everything that he has done for me in my career has really helped me and molded me to the person that I am today, and I have been forever grateful for that. But then I think, as a lot of sports people will know, that when parents are involved with the athlete, the boxer, the footballer, whatever it shall be, things can get complicated, things can get a bit intense. And, you know, me going through my career was, I was a young kid and, you know, you always kind of listen to your father and your father's your idol. And then, you know, I start becoming an adult then and I have my own life to live. You know, I have my own, my own family then, kind of, you know, a different part of family. And I started living that life as well. And, you know, sometimes that can make things a little bit complicated. And that's kind of where things probably went a wee bit, you know, a wee bit rocky then. And I was just growing up, I was starting to become my own person. And I think my father maybe still thought that I was that young child, that a teenager that kind of needed taught everything and needed told everything. Whereas I'm a very disciplined person, train hard, do everything inside and outside the gym correctly. And, you know, there was a little bit of knocking heads there, which it doesn't matter if a son and a father is that close in sport as well as personal life. Fathers and sons usually always knock heads at some stage. But I think because me and my father were so very close, it was a little bit more of a bigger deal. And as I said, of right now, you know, I'm very grateful for everything that my father has done for me. Part of the reason why I am the person that I am today. But, you know, there was a lot of things that went on as well that might have affected me in a negative way that I'm just not looking to step back into that kind of environment or atmosphere yet until that environment and atmosphere is fixed and is a lot better than what it was. So as of right now, I need to look after myself and my family and my fiance and our little one. You know, that to me is the most important thing right now, of being 100% happy, which over the last couple of years I have become massively, and so happy in life and so happy with everything going on. And my father's situation is such a big, it's a big thing that, yes, I'm probably a little bit afraid to step back and to talk about that and to kind of get back into that, not toxic environment, but to get back into that maybe challenging environment where emotions and things are kind of a little bit all over the place. It isn't balanced. But yeah, we have a lot of things to work out, and I just don't think now is the right time to do that. I think maybe future down the line, whenever we're a little bit more settled in life.
5: Yeah, and I think that sounds like a very mature thing to do, to get your own house literally and metaphorically in order so that you're able to deal with whatever emotional trauma is coming.
6: 100%, because was a lot of emotional trauma there. And, you know, as any kid wants to do, he always wants to please his father, and, you know, you always look up to your father and things like that. And that was just something that was very difficult for me, and, you know, maybe caused a lot of anxiety, a lot of stress, a lot of pressure on me. And yeah, it was just it was an environment that wasn't very comfortable for me and that I didn't really enjoy. Leading more when I came to my 20s, late teens, early 20s, because I was starting to become a man. I was a lot freer. I was living my own life then, whereas I felt still a little bit smothered in certain aspects of my life by the coach father situation, not being able to kind of divide that or not be able to separate that. And it was kind of difficult just to have a relationship as a father and son. It was kind of probably wasn't existing at all, that kind of relationship, and that was probably what I wanted more rather than a boxer coach.
5: This speaks a lot to people's identity as sports people, and you guys always need to tread that line between living your life, particularly the boxer, where if you lead a lifestyle that prevents you from training as often as you need to train to be ready for whenever the fights arrive, then you're not going to be able to do yourself justice. So how do you separate who you are as a man from who you are as a professional and your job? And like, it's impossible, particularly when you're striving to make it. If you were to go back, is there any advice you'd give yourself about like having an exterior life to the the boxer that Jason Quigley is, because that's your business. But then you also just have to have this relationship with your fiance and your daughter and your mum and your dad. At some point, you're going to want that relationship.
6: You know, I think anybody successful is a strange word, okay? Because people look at success as in, for boxers, world title belts, you know, footballers, trophies, signing with these big teams. And, you know, people look at that as success. Whereas to me now, in this stage of my life, my success is happiness, contentment. Because anybody that goes and reaches serious heights in their career, inside or out of sport, there is so much heartache, there is so much hard times come along with that. There's so many people out there, you see big business people and, you know, high sports athletes that maybe miss the first couple of years of their child's life, that maybe miss family functions. And yes, these are the sacrifices that you have to make and that we are willing to make to be successful. But there sometimes comes a stage in your career where you're like, what's important to me? What means the most to me now? And, you know, all these kind of thoughts and emotions and stuff is kind of coming to the surface with me right now. But what you were saying is the loved ones in your life, the family, they do get rejected and left on the shelf a lot whenever you are a high competing elite athlete or a very successful business person, because there's so much time away from home. There's so much things that you can't just do and spend quality time. That's one of the things that I take a massive positive from lockdown and the whole COVID situation, was the time that I got to spend with my family. Like, it was just unbelievable, because I never had that before. I never had the peace of mind and the contentment to, nothing's happening, nothing's coming up. I don't unpack in your suitcase to get it packed again to go away. There was just a sense of calm, a sense of peace, a sense of just being in the moment. And, you know, I relished that time with my family and spent so much quality time with them. And it just, it made the world of the difference to my inner peace and happiness. And it just, I seen the whole relationships blossom as a family.
5: Because I do remember times when we would talk to you before, and you were in the States and you were like, oh, you know, I'm looking out the window and it's sunshine and there's boats. What's not to like? What's not to be happy? But it did sound a little bit like you were faking it, kind of convincing yourself that this is what happiness and success is supposed to look like. I remember driving down the street in Donegal one time in Ballybuffet and seeing you, and you just looked happy. You were like, you know, it's like you are in your correct environment here. You are fully actualized as a person. What does this mean for your career now? What, like, are you finished? Are you thinking, actually, now that I've found this peace and contentment, there's going to be a second blossoming where I go on as a boxer? What are you thinking?
6: Well, like, for me, anybody that knows, I love Donegal, I love where I come from, and I was essentially probably faking it when I was in LA, because, not that I was faking it intentionally, I was faking it to myself. Because I had to tell myself that this is the place for me to be. Like, you're living in LA, you have an apartment looking over a marina, Venice Beach is your back garden, like, meeting celebrities, being in the mix with all the top professional boxers. If I had told anybody that I'm not really happy living this life, or this isn't really for me, people would have thought I was mad, and people would have thought I was crazy, and being like, how is that, how do you not enjoy that? And maybe that was me thinking that that's what they were thinking. But, you know, the first 6 months to a year was unbelievable. It was new, it was fresh, it was great. But, you know, after that, I kind of did find out that this just doesn't sit with me, this isn't the person that I am. And going on to your question, like, what is this for me now? Like, yes, I have found this peace and this happiness and really enjoying life. But I have been doing that over the last maybe 2-3 years now, and I have still been boxing, I have still been competing, and I have got probably to the pinnacle of my career, or the pinnacle of a career, fighting for the world title. The next step is becoming a world champion. But I really enjoyed that journey. I enjoyed that process, and I was happy doing that, working with Andy in Dublin majority of the time. And then maybe we'll go away for camp, whether it's over to Fury's camp. So it's something that I have to sit with right now. It's something that I'm obviously still in the process of recovery with the jaw. I just got my plates out 2 weeks ago, so that was another surgery that I had to get done. I got two plates in here and here, and I got those plates removed, which was the exact same surgery, but just removing them. And I have another bit of recovery and time to heal for that. And then I'll sit down with the team, and we'll see what's next down the line for me and my career.
5: Are you thinking about a life after boxing anyway? Like, are you putting down roots and a security blanket so that the eggs aren't all just in the fighting game for the foreseeable future? Because, you know, you start thinking about kids and your responsibility to them and your family, as you've talked about. Like, you'll have to provide for them after the boxing game is over, and you'll want to do stuff on a day-to-day basis because you're obviously clearly an active person. So are you thinking about that?
6: Yeah, I think I've finally become an adult, I suppose. Once you start thinking like that, you start realizing that you're an adult and that you have responsibilities. But yeah, without a doubt, you know, the last couple of years, obviously I knew I was coming to the back end of my career. And, you know I live a good, clean, healthy life, and I can go on well into my 30s of boxing. But, you know, I have been thinking what comes after boxing, you know, what avenues. There's probably a handful of fighters that never have to work or never have to box again financially when they're finished boxing. And I mean a handful, I mean maybe five fighters that never have to do a day's work again as an earn money after boxing. So every boxer needs to look at what's after boxing. And for me, yes, I have been looking at it. And over the last couple of years, you know, it was actually Jerry Hussey that helped me, you know, start planning that and start realizing that boxing doesn't last forever, and, you know, start making that separate identity that you're not just Jason Quigley, a boxer, you're Jason Quigley, whatever you want to be. And that really helped me mentally and in my way of looking at my life after boxing, because since 10 years of age, anybody mentions Jason Quigley, it's, oh, that's the boxer. You know, that is my identity. And that's something scary to walk away from as well, because that's all I've known for 20 years. And that's all the people kind of know me for is 20 years. So what I have been thinking, and what, firstly, I've been looking, what would I like to do? What would I enjoy? And what could I give back to the world after boxing? And anybody, as I've been saying, knows, I've been on here and I've been talking before about going through hard times, going through dark times. And I'm someone now that is at the other side of that. And I'm someone that is so grateful and so happy in myself that I have come to the other side of that. And, you know, being down in the dumps, being very under the weather, and, you know, just not being happy in life is such a scary thing, but it's such a simple thing as well to get over whenever you have the right people talking to you, the right people around you, and being in the right environment. And that is something that I'd be very passionate about after boxing, is helping people live a good lifestyle, live a happy lifestyle, a healthy lifestyle, keep in shape, eat well, you know, all these simple things. I always thought growing up that getting a massive big house, driving a Lamborghini, doing all this kind of stuff would make me happy. But those things only last a short period of time. It's about finding the inner peace and the inner happiness inside of you. And that's something as well that, that Jerry Hussey and his wife Miriam have really helped me with over the last couple of years, is just finding that happiness inside of me. And now I want to be able to give back after boxing to people and help them, show them that you don't have to be depressed, you don't have to be upset, you don't have to be anxious about things. Yes, these things are going to continue to keep coming up in life. We're going to be throwing challenges. It's not you're going to be living in cloud nine for the rest of your life. But we're more prepared now to deal with those situations, to get through those situations, to manage those situations, and at the end of it, be happy and be proud of yourself for getting over those hurdles and getting to a place in your life that you're happy majority of the time, and any issues or any problems come along, that you can deal with those and you can manage those.
5: Teaching people to be resilient is an amazing thing to be able to do, and your backstory is going to be a brilliant example for you to pull on whenever you get there. So whatever happens in the ring and out of the ring, there's obviously loads more in this story, Jason. We wish you the very best with it, and we're really looking forward to seeing the documentary next week as well.
6: 100%. Thanks for having me on, and thanks to my team, Phil at Swish Films for making this documentary, Ladbrokes for putting it all together as well, and my family and team and all around me. It's been a great journey, and as you says, this is the start now maybe of the second chapter of the journey. But thanks very much for having me on.
5: Well, we'll be there for it as well, Jason. Thanks a million. Cheers. Take care.
6: Cheers.
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8: 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And you think, you know, Gaza, your Gazas, your Gary Linekers, your Robbie Keens, whatever else. All the greats. And you think that they don't deserve that. And then you just see what's happening on the pitch. They're pathetic. They deserve to go down.
5: Yeah.
8: I hope they do.
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3: With Vodafone, official sponsors of the Irish rugby team. 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Everyone in.
4: Okay, everyone, welcome on. OTBAM in association with... And we've got a spring in our step this morning because, well, as predicted on this very program, Ireland beat Wales last Saturday, so happy days. But I suppose we also predicted that Ireland wouldn't beat Wales last Saturday and that Sinn Féin would be smashed in the election. But I suppose David Cullinan got smashed in a kind of a different way, but that's an entirely different story. And while this one felt great, 24-12... sounds like a bit of a pacing, but I don't know, 24-12, looking at it again, probably was closer than we were comfortable with. You know, when you're looking at it again, 24-12, closer than we thought. Close.
5: Yeah, no, it was close, and it was like, it was 19-7 for a long period in that second half, you know, so that's a margin of only 12 points, which is close, you know, 12 points, yeah. Close, very close, it's close. 12 points is
4: yeah,
5: close.
4: Yeah, exactly, like it was, you know, sort of 26-4, not 26-4, because you can't get 4, but it wasn't like it was 26-5 or 72-9. It wasn't like that.
5: Yeah, like or 46-0 or 76-3 or 96-5. Like, it wasn't like any of those scores. So, no. I suppose the point is that it was pretty close for most of the match.
4: But ultimately, Ireland prevailed, which is great because they're under pressure here, weren't they? They were under a lot of pressure, right?
5: Yeah, I mean, if they'd lost, they would have been under much more pressure than they did if they'd won, which they did win. So that was great. And, you know, it literally is a win-win because they, you know, it was a win against Scotland and a win against Wales, which is a win-win. So if they beat England, it'll be a win-win-win. So that's a win-win.
4: Yeah, true, but they mightn't have.
5: Yeah, but I suppose they did win, you know, and I mean, that's the point. And, like, you'd have to say hats off to those players because they were under a lot of pressure coming into this, and Conor Murray was under a lot of pressure. And you know, he said, actually, after the Scotland game in the review that, you know, he actually said, like, that was fun. And, I mean, I'd like to have heard Conor Murray's tone of voice the way he said that because, you know, did he actually say it was fun, as in it genuinely was, or did he mean that was fun, as in, you know, like, say, you're walking along and you're looking at your phone or something and the next thing you get a poke in the eye with a branch that's sticking out of a hedge, you know. So, like, that's, that was fun, you know, that was fun. And, like, when it clearly wasn't fun, like, did he mean it like that or did he mean it like, that was fun? Like, that was fun, as in, like, I was actually genuinely surprised how much fun it was, and thereby inferring that, you know, life under Andy Farrell is a lot more crack, a lot more fun than it was under Joe Schmidt, who is basically a psychotic control freak who wrecks everyone's buzz. I mean, I don't want to read too much into it, but I'd say that's exactly what Conor Murray meant by that.
4: Yeah, I mean, what else could he have meant by that? Absolutely. Okay. Anyway, Alan Quinlan is on the line.
6: Oh, you jerk.
4: Quinny, what pleased you most about our Irish performance? I mean, you know, 24-12 against, you know, World Cup semi-finalists, Grand Slam, reigning Grand Slam champions. It was pretty impressive, right?
6: Yeah. The whole performance, Jar, was huge. And huge in loads of ways. Very, very, very huge. A lot of players were actually playing in the game, had big performances, you know, huge.
4: And who stood out for you especially? Who stood out for you especially?
6: Well, CJ Stander was huge, I thought. You know, I gave him man of the match.
4: Of course, he plays for Munster. Jordan Larmour was possibly how the game of his life. Really amazing performance. He's a bit special, isn't he?
6: Yeah, I thought Conor Murray was great. Peter O'Mahony.
4: Yeah, Munster.
6: Andrew Conway, Keith Earls, Dave Kilcoyne. Great performance out of him. And I'd say if Niall Scannell, Rory Scannell and Chris Farrell had been playing, they'd have been huge too. Savage and huge. Huge.
4: Okay, Quinny, thanks. We've got to wrap it up there. Munstered out. That was a big week. A big week for Andy Farrell, a big week for Ireland. A big week, a big shift in the political landscape on this island. Really, where Sinn Féin just couldn't stop winning.
7: And the Oscar goes to... Sinn Féin.
4: Jackie Arlaw, I guess, is the phrase of the week. in a Irish rugby sense.
5: Can I just say I find that offensive?
4: Tuggy Arlaw, team of us, everyone in.
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22: 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Shane Hannan has this report.
23: 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But as tackles get heavier and injury rates skyrocket, what impact will that have on the sport? We've teamed up with Science Foundation Ireland to ask experts, both on and off the pitch, where the sport of rugby is headed.
24: Some of the contact injuries, that's the nature of contact. Big people running very, very fast. And, you know, the game is 25 years professional now. People are fitter, stronger, faster. That is the nature of it.
25: Players are getting into the game a lot earlier now with academies, and they're taking rugby seriously a lot earlier than maybe the professionals before them. I think you look at Paul O'Connell and those guys, they actually played AIL and then moved into their professional careers, where you see a lot of professionals now, they're in the academy so early, they're getting introduced to strength conditioning weights early on, they're getting bigger earlier, they're probably exposed to more injuries earlier. So I don't know if that's something that needs to be looked at.
26: Firstly, the body composition we know of players is changing, and over the last period of time, specifically over the last 100 years even, there's been a gradual increase in the size of rugby player, both in female and male rugby populations. So on average, people that are playing rugby are 3 centimetres bigger, 5 kilos heavier each generation. So that's every 25 years, rugby players are automatically that little bit bigger.
25: Difficult one to answer, and I think in the last few years you've seen players their lifespan of their professional careers getting shorter. We want the best players to play in the game for longer, and we don't want the best players having to retire in their mid-20s, even late 20s. So I suppose with the evolution of the game, players are getting bigger. So I suppose one way that maybe that could be curtailed is have the ball and play for longer in the game, so players are forced to have a higher fitness level, and then that would bring down the bulk. Now, I don't know how you would do that, but I think if you look at the kicking laws that Australian rugby tried this year, you could have things like that.
26: 2005-2006 season in England, there were 2 concussions per club over the course of the season. 2016-2017 season, only 10 years later, there were on average 14 concussions per club per season. So we know that that's growing year on year. And there are multiple reasons why that might be the case. So World Rugby have recognised this, and they're very aware that the worst case scenario of catastrophic injury, be it a spinal cord injury, or the ones we're talking about, or how bad can it get? Similarly, concussion is sitting high year on year as the most frequent or common injury that's happening in rugby.
24: I think the lawmakers could go further. I feel as we've made the squads bigger, bringing it out to 23 players, I think it's got to a point of where there's very little fatigue in it. And I remember when I was playing, so then we're going back a long time into the depths of time, maybe 20 years ago, saying that I never liked the idea of being in a front row forward. I never wanted to go off, but I never liked the idea that you play for 60 minutes and then they change all three players and you're against new guys, fresher guys. I personally don't think that's particularly sportsmanlike, and I compared it to boxing. If a 10 round boxing match, you decided to change your opponent after 8 rounds, that wouldn't be fair either. And I do think that if you have to play for 80 minutes, you will tend to be lighter, not carrying as much bulk, because you won't be able to get around the field.
23: That's the view of the experts, but what do you think? Get involved, leave a comment, or visit scienceweek.ie for more detail on Science Week 2020.
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1: A young child, he seems to be an inside forward with a very great future.
2: Oh, there's no question about that at all. He's a wonderful player. He's a very quick football brain, and he was given the opportunity to use it.
3: The rising forward was headed up by Johansson. Comes to Giles, he shoots, and he's...

0: incredible.
1: Well, I think it was the climate of the times, Jim. You know, I played Manchester United and had my leg broken at Birmingham. And I think during the 60s, it was a very, very tough game. And there was a lot of physical stuff, and I was regarded as a skillful player. And when you're a skillful player, you're a target. And my attitude was, well, if I'm going to make a living in this game and I want to make it, then I'm going to have to be as tough as everybody else. And I set out to do that.
2: Lorimer will play it wide again for Giles to drive it. And there it is from Johnny Giles.
3: When we came out of the second division, we scrambled a lot and we played scrambly football. Very tenacious, very resilient in what we're doing. And at times, too naughty for our own good. All the things that they say about Leeds, the bad things they say about it, they knew as players that we were a great team.
2: Giles, Alistair Brown, and again Giles. Good try, it's well!
1: Bobby Collins was, you remember Bobby Collins. Bobby Collins was a great Scottish player that played for Leeds. And he used to have a saying for the players, when he was rating players. Do you know what he used to say? Would he kill his granny? It's true. Would he kill his granny?
4: Yeah.
1: And Bobby Collins would kill his granny
4: right.
1: And his grandfather.
5: Okay,
1: to win,
5: so what we're
1: to,
5: saying...
1: To win a match.
5: What we're saying tonight then, that England have got to get a manager who knows all about back alleys.
1: Yeah.
5: And they got to have players who will kill their grannies.
6: Duncan was a trickster anyway. He could do all sorts of tricks on and off the pitch. He could jump over a mini jar. Did you ever hear about that?
5: No.
6: Duncan McKenzie.
5: What
6: he did, actually, Jack, he sort of only strolled up to it two or three strides. And I honestly thought he was going to turn back and say, oh, look, lads, I'm only joking. Hopped over it. Hopped over the mini.
5: In one go?
6: In one go.
3: Franny Lee. You know, Franny was...
4: Man City
3: yeah. Lad. And Franny could dish it about. As it happened, the players crossed, kind of, you know, first place in that was Mike Summerby. Do you remember Mike Summerby?
4: Yeah.
3: He could get stuck in as well.
4: Right.
3: You know, my reaction was, you keep your fucking nose out. See? And Billy says, have you seen the size of his nose, wee man? You see?
1: Well, when you see a player playing, Nathan, who needs to kick up the backside, you don't have to know him. You know? Like, if he needs to kick up the backside, he needs to kick up the backside.
2: Johnny Giles, then, with the kick. He scores, it's 1-0 Leeds, and Bremner leaps to his feet, he could tell by the roar of the crowd.
6: Thanks, Richie.
3: Okay, Nathan.
7: John, good evening to you, how are you?
6: Good evening, Chair.
8: John, how are you doing, you're there?
6: I'm here, Adrian, yeah. I'm good, I hope everything works out okay, Joe, that's the main thing now.
9: Thinks that I am unforgettable too.
2: What a day for he, what a day for the Ireland side. And what a tribute to the man who's masterminded it all, Johnny Giles.
4: A fitting tribute to an unforgettable life in football. It is Thursday night. It is with John Giles, as always, but with a bit of a difference. Happy birthday, John.
1: Thanks, Nathan.
4: How are you keeping?
1: I'm trying to forget them now, Nathan.
4: It's but a number at this stage, John. It's but a number.
1: Mm-hmm.
4: You're over in Birmingham at the moment. You're keeping well?
1: I'm keeping well, Nathan, yeah, keeping out of trouble so far.
4: Good.
1: Keeping away from the virus. One of my sons is here with me.
4: Ah, brilliant.
1: Setting it up, making sure everything is okay.
4: Brilliant. Well, look, it's a real shame that we can't mark the occasion in person, I'm sure. There would have been a big night out in Dublin with all your family and friends. Hopefully we'll be able to do that over the coming months when things start to get back to normal again.
1: We'll make up, Nathan.
4: We will. Listen, but for the next couple of hours, we've got lots of special guests lined up, so you sit back, relax, and maybe your son will get, you know, Bacardi and Coke, and you can relax for the next couple of hours.
1: I've got it, Nathan.
4: You've started already?
1: Oh, yeah.
4: Oh, Jesus.
1: Yeah. I got warmed up.
4: I should have brought myself in a glass of wine. I could have made it right all night of it. So we got loads of good guests coming up over the next couple of hours, people that you played with, people you played against, people you worked alongside. So it's going to be really good stuff. And just a little surprise for you first, John, before we get started, because we've been asked to pass on a letter to you from the president, Michael D. Higgins, which we sent over last week. It should be there. I think your son might have it for you. It's all framed up.
1: He has it here, Nathan. So, I don't know if you can see it.
4: Yeah, the president asked us to send it on. I have a copy of it here. I'll read it out for the listeners at home. You can have a look at it there as well. It says, "Dear John, on this, your 80th birthday, I take real pleasure in not only wishing you a very happy birthday, Brella on Sosta, but also to thank you for everything you've done for Irish football. Unfortunately, we will all have to mark this special day in new restricted circumstances, but there's no restriction on our gratitude to you for your enormous contribution to Irish football, both on and off the pitch. where you are widely regarded as one of Ireland's greatest ever players. It's important that it's also acknowledged that in your roles as manager and pundit, you shaped our collective approach to the beautiful game. You reminded us, and indeed showed us, what to strive for when it comes to football in this country. And you constantly emphasised to us the importance of that vital ingredient of all football matches, respect and fairness. As President of Ireland, but also as a soccer fan, I thank you for so many great memories. Berbianacht agus gach gui de lá breatha. Michael D. Higgins, Uachtaráin na hÉireann, President of Ireland. So a nice little gift for the President for you there, John.
0: That's brilliant. Brilliant, Ed. You know, like most people, I wouldn't expect anything like that. I know he's a football fan, but yeah, it's a great honour and... I'm very, very, very happy to hear that.
4: Well, look, I think the President summed up the various stages of your career there far more eloquently than I ever could, John. But we'll get our first guest on because he's somebody who was there for pretty much all those stages. He played alongside you, he played under you, he played against you, and he sat alongside you for so many years as well on the panel on our television. Liam Brady, good evening.
8: Good evening, Nathan, and happy birthday, John.
0: Thank you, Liam.
4: Liam, I know we were talking yesterday and you were trying to figure out when was the first time you'd played against John and when the first time you met John was. Did you figure it out in the end?
8: I did, with your help. Yeah, I was convinced that when I played against Leeds, I was just a week shy of my 18th birthday in 1974. So it was February 1974 and we played Leeds. And I was in the Arsenal team, and I was convinced that John played against me that day. But at 80 years of age, he's got a better memory than me. He wasn't playing, actually. But we played against a very good Leeds team. And I was hoping to impress because, you know, I knew John was the player manager of the Irish team. And I hadn't played that many games for Arsenal, probably a handful. And... you know, I wanted to make my mark and you know, get into his head so I could get into the Irish squad. And he actually watched the game and came on the team bus, the Arsenal team bus at the end of it. We were in the car park and he just came on the team bus and he came and shook my hand and he said, I'll be in touch. And although we got beat by a very, very, very good Leeds side that day, 3-1, I went home a happy man.
4: At that stage in John's career, as you say, he has the influence as Ireland manager, but he's also at the peak of his powers. He's still involved with a Leeds team that have just won the league. What's it like? Is he an intimidating figure or is he very keen to impress the young guy coming through in Irish football?
8: I don't really understand your question, Nathan.
4: What was he like back then the first time you met him?
8: Well, the first time I met him was like for 2 minutes. He just came on the coach and shook my hand and he said I'd be in touch. And then I got to know him in August of 74. We had a training get together. He organized at Bisham Abbey, you know, one of the innovative things he did when he was Irish manager. And he picked, I don't know, maybe 20, 24 players in a get-together to get to know them, for them to get to know him. And we had a big game against Russia coming up in October. And he wanted to have some kind of preparation for that. And I got to know him then. And he was manager, but he was also the player. And he had a great sense of humor. And all the players were... very comfortable at Bisham Abbey that time. And we were preparing really for the first game in the Euro Championships against the Soviet Union. I did my training, whatever. The squad was picked for the match against the Soviet Union and I was in. I was in the squad. I didn't know I was going to be playing, but I was in the squad, which was... a huge thrill for me and my family. Actually, if I can go back, I first saw John playing in 1964 when my brother Ray played with him and they beat Austria in a big European match at Daly Mount Park. John was in the same team as my brother Ray, and that was 1964. So here I was 10 years later in 1974.
4: Wow.
8: In the squad, and then learned from John that I was going to be playing, I was going to start the game. And you can imagine how excited and thrilled and proud I was.
4: And what an incredible day it was on your debut against Russia. John, you've spoken about Liam and seeing him as a young player and what a beautiful player he developed into. You obviously spotted the talent there at a very young age when you're able to throw him into such a big game as a teenager.
0: Well, to be quite honest, a blind man could spot Liam's talents. There was no credit to me. I saw him playing in the match that I couldn't play in at Leeds. I think he's only 18. But when you see a player like Liam and the ability that he had, didn't need any spotting. In fact, from that match, we were going after that to South America in the South American tour. And I wanted to take Liam with us. And Bertie Mee, who was the manager, didn't tell Liam that I wanted him to take him to South America. So he didn't make the trip. The next match we played after that was against the Soviet Union. And I had no hesitation whatsoever in picking Liam. You know, he was just brilliant. And the first match I saw him playing, he was only 18 at Leeds. I wasn't playing in the match. I did play him in the start of the next season when Jimmy Armfield was there at Leeds. And I played against him for the first time. And he was a bit precocious. I remember on the pitch saying, "Come on, we've got a bit of, we'll beat these all lot." Actually, they didn't, but he mightn't remember that. He mightn't want to remember it.
4: Do you remember that, Liam?
8: Yeah, I think we were having a good spell, and I said, "They're not all that, this team." they didn't win the league that year, but they

0: controlled it. He was great to watch. He was effective. He could beat players. He had that left foot. You see, if you watch the game today, Nathan, and the ball's going across the pitch all the time, you never see a midfield player beating an opposing midfield player. Liam could do that. He could distribute. He was a natural player. Like the kids that were brought up in Dublin playing on the streets, I think Liam did that. So he was a natural player. When I saw him playing for the first time, I wasn't playing in the match. And people said to me, you picked Liam Brady. Like, a blind man could pick Liam Brady. It was no problem. And when he played it against Russia for the first time, I think he was only 18, 19 maybe at that time, early 19. He was just 18, brilliant.
1: 18.
0: Yeah.
1: Yeah.
0: You were too old for your age anyway, Liam. You were...
1: you were 33, I was 18. Well, we had a few years playing together.
0: We did.
1: And we went very close to qualifying for those Euro championships. We beat Russia. We drew with Turkey away. We won against Turkey at home. We had a great start to it, but unfortunately, beat Switzerland at home. Unfortunately, on the road, we couldn't get that win that we needed to win the group. I had a great time playing with John. He was a wonderful player. I used to go to Daly Mount Park as a kid for all the international matches. I first saw him play, as I said, with my brother. Yeah. But I would go to all the games that Ireland played at Daly Mount Park. And, you know, John played in a lot of them. And he was just head and shoulders above anybody else. Right foot, left foot. Always had time on the ball. Had vision, you know, could spot where the ball needed to go before anyone else, and then he could score goals as well. Great shot with right and left foot. Just a brilliant footballer. So he was a hero of mine before I even got to meet him. Do you understand me?
2: Yeah, it certainly sounds it, and I guess it's a testament, Liam, to your brilliance at such a young age, and to John being able to stay at the highest level for so long that you got to spend so much time playing together despite that gap in age. When you were coming in at 18 and you're in the team alongside John, what was he like on the pitch? Was he a guiding voice?
1: Oh, absolutely, yeah. John was able to give you the very precise instructions all through the game. We played alongside one another, so we were close to one another, and he would tell me to take up certain positions and things like that. But it didn't take us long before we had a great kind of combination play between us, 1-2s and things like that. And he would get me free and I would get him free. He was the conductor of the orchestra, and you know, that's how I remember him, both at Leeds and for Ireland. He was the main man. That he would get the ball from the back four, and he would survey the situation and then decide what to do with it, you know. And I was happy to be his pupil, if that's the right terminology.
2: John, I do want to talk about your time together on the panel as well. But just before that, we actually have a special message from somebody who I know you're an admirer of as a player, but also somebody who was on the panel with you one night as well, Paul McGrath.
3: Hi, John. I'd just like to wish you a very happy 80th birthday. And thank you for one of the moments we had when Bill invited me onto the programme one time, and I couldn't think of anything to say. And you actually... told me what to say about Kevin Campbell, the Everton boy who went back. He was in Turkey at the time. You actually told me what to say, and then you actually turned to Bill and said, yeah, I agree totally with what Paul said, and I'll always remember that. It was very good of you to help me along. Never made a career in television anyway, but it was great seeing you on TV, and as an Irish player growing up, you were immense. So happy 80th. Take care, pal.
2: Yeah, that's Paul McGrath there, John.
0: Well, thanks very much, Paul. I have to say, Nathan, both Liam and Paul were heroes of mine as well. Despite, I never played with Paul. One of the things I regret, but Liam was a wonderful, just a wonderful player. And to watch Paul and meet him over the years, a humble individual who was extraordinary in what he did in

0: was amazing. And I'm delighted to have met and been friends with both of them.
1: Nathan, can I say something?
2: Go on, Liam.
1: Yeah, well, John, unfortunately, gave up the Irish team and he went off to Vancouver. Mm. It's just a huge regret of mine that he wasn't around when so many good players like Paul McGrath, like Kevin Moran, like Chris Hughton, like John Aldridge, like Ray Houghton came along. You know, I think if he had been manager then, he would have really taken us a long, long way. I think management for John was not quite what he wanted. It wasn't what fulfilled his life. There was too many things, too many aspects of management that he didn't like. Maybe dealing with the media, maybe getting on with his bosses or his selectors or directors or whatever you want to call them. I think he found that difficult, but he was a great loss for me to management. I think John could have managed any of the top clubs in England and done marvellous things. He was really, really... When I'm asked who was the best manager you played under, I say Giles and Trapattoni. And I'm honest about that. But there was things that John couldn't get to like as when he was a manager. And I understand his choices completely. But I think football was at a loss when John gave up management.
2: Do you have any regrets about that, John? As Liam said, there was any amount of other factors involved with managing the Ireland team. But when you look at those players that came through, and many of whom went on to be so successful in Jack's team, is there any part of you that wishes you stuck at it?
0: I don't have any regrets about it, Nathan, I must say. But I often wondered, well, what could I do with the players that became available to Ireland? But you can only do the job that you're doing at the time that you're doing it. When I look back on my time, and I came into management in the Irish team because there was nobody else doing the job. I was still at Leeds. I was only 33 years of age, and the FAI were skint financially and had a bad time. I think we'd only won 3 matches in 5 years before that time. Would I take it over? I wasn't. There was no money involved in it at all, and I did what I did. I think I raised the standards. But by the time I got to a certain stage after 7 years, I must say that the public then turned on me in certain ways. You know, I remember my good lady saying, "Look, you did what you wanted to do for the sake of the supporters and what they're doing," and. Now they're not happy with what you're doing. So I said, yeah, I agree with that, so I'm going to finish. But when I took over the job, and it's eating bread is soon forgotten, Nathan, we had won 3 matches in 5 years. Mm. And by the time I finished, we'd had maybe three or four attempts at qualifying. And the attitude was, well, what's Gerald's going to do? He's had 3 or 4 goals at it, and he hasn't done it yet. But we never looked like doing it. And as Liam said, and when I finished, and see, the rules change. You know, the rules of players qualifying for Ireland changed in a big way when I finished, and when Big Jack took over. You know, like it was Ray Houghton, for example, and lots of other players became available to the Irish team that weren't available in my time. But I enjoyed doing what I did with the Irish team then. And there was a lot of satisfaction in it and enjoyment. And I had Liam, late Dame O'Leary came into the team, Frank Stapleton. There was a lot of players, good players came into it at that particular
1: Mark Lawrence,
0: time.
1: Mark Lawrence.
0: Yeah. We had come on. What I was pleased about when I finished, that I got into it's a lot of criticism because of the expectancy of people that we wanted to qualify. And that's what I exactly, because when I played in the Irish team, there was no expectancy of qualifying. The talk used to be, we had a selection committee of 5, which was a joke, and the talk used to be oh, we're playing against England, that would be a good gate. We'd no ambition to qualify.
2: Yeah.
0: And what I was pleased about that, when I left it, there was an expectation to do it, which we did eventually.
2: Liam, just before we let you go, it's probably nearly half a century then since you first met each other, and you were such an important part of so many people's lives, even in recent years, as part of the panel together. When you talk football, yourself and John, are you very much of similar mindset on how the game should be played and the rights and wrongs of football?
1: I think that's pretty obvious, very, very obvious. I'd say we agree 90% of the time. Maybe on some players and some managers, we kind of have different views, but 90% of the time we're on the same page. You know, he's been my manager, he's been my teammate, he's been my friend, he's been my advisor. You know, when I was playing and I had to make all these decisions or what should I do, and he put me in touch with the right people. He encouraged me to go to Italy. I was a bit unsure. He said, no, go, you'll be fine over there. So he's been a big, big part of my life.
2: Liam, you've been brilliant with your time. Thanks a lot for joining us this evening.
0: Thanks,
1: all
0: for
1: the best, John. Great evening.
0: Bye, Liam.
1: Bye-bye.
2: All right. John, you stick with us. We're going to take a very quick break and we're going to be back.
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4: 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You want some? 0879-180-180. You can just give us a voice note and we'll cancel whatever worries you have about anything in the world. 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
4: Or midlife crisis.
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1: Dadcast.
5: That's not bad actually.
6: And you're very welcome along to episode 16 of the Dadcast. No Dave McIntyre this week, so we've replaced him with a world champion, Andy Lee. You're very welcome.
4: Yeah, the gun show is back.
6: Yeah. Do you?
4: I know that's Dave's thing, so just...
7: You're wearing a coat though and a shirt. If you were really replacing him, you'd be wearing the tightest possible t-shirt.
4: Yeah, I actually don't have the guns anymore. I am into my dad bod now, so...
7: Tell me about it.
6: It's a very relaxing period of a man's lifestyle, right?
4: I'm settling into it nicely.
6: Yeah, making accommodation with the fact that it doesn't really matter anymore.
4: I know, yeah. My ego's hurting, but I'm also, finding the motivation... to match my vanity and my ego. They're just not, in terms of, and as well as, battling with the sleep depression and, I got an hour here to myself. Do I actually go to the gym and work harder? Do I just go upstairs and just conk it out?
6: We know the answer to that. It's lie down. That's the right thing to do,
4: That's the balance. But coming to the end of that, hopefully, my daughter, she's 19 months old now. And she started creche a few months ago, so she goes from 9 in the morning to 12:30 p.m. And so that gives her a bit more freedom now. And
5: sleep and gym is what I'm hearing there. 3.5 hours is a...
4: Yeah.
5: It's about 3.5 hours is a lovely time to have enough time on your own and then be wanting to see them afterwards.
4: Yeah, and then get a big hug when they meet you. So that's always nice, yeah.
6: Was it traumatic, that whole crash?
4: And only last week she went into a new class. She moved up in an age and a few tears and don't leave, daddy, whimpers and crying and holding onto your leg.
6: You're kicking her off.
7: Come on.
4: Eating into my time. So... it's good. But you guys know more than me. It's a challenge, but it's so rewarding as well, isn't it?
5: Andy, just from the top, I don't know how familiar you are with Dadcast, but negativity would be, that's really the, this positive stuff is not going to wash around here.
4: How it really is. It's a nightmare.
5: We've had great intentions to come around to. In fact, one episode, I think McIntyre started off with, right, we've had enough of negative conversations, let's get into sort of just how positive. Amazing it is to be a parent. Now, we did that for about 30 seconds before we slipped back into how tough things are.
6: So you
4: three
6: have
4: kids,
6: three, two.
4: Yeah.
5: One, yeah.
6: Also,
7: don't know how easy you have it.
6: The worst thing, we had a whole episode where Nathan told stories about getting given out to by old women who didn't appreciate his parenting. There's nothing worse than a parent who has more kids than you, though. The patronizing that you get from well, you've got it so easy now, you've only got one. I remember when you had one, I was like, shut up, you're lying to me. And then now I realize that I did have it. One is great.
5: That's how I feel every week, talking to you, patronised by you having three kids.
6: It's actually not great, because I would say that the bomb goes off when you have one, and then two is kind of like that same bomb, you're still dealing with the wreckage, you're just kind of trying to put the buildings back together, and then the third one, the bomb goes off again. That's how... You seem to be getting away with it.
7: Why? In what way?
6: Well, you seem to think that...
7: Oh, the third is quite... You're already... She's definitely the... easiest of the three. No, it's a one-way conversation, Jer. I can assure you of that, the talk of a four. The first two was definitely a bomb because it was 15 months between them, so it was was like one continuous...
6: Yeah. It's like one of that bombing campaign where the first bomb goes off and the second one goes off straight away immediately afterwards,
7: Shock and awe.
6: The proper
4: when
6: terrorists.
4: Least expected. They won't be ready for it.
7: Yeah, it's very much when we least expected it.
6: Yeah.
7: whereas this child is... Now she is teething. She's teething at the moment, so there's a little bit of...
6: Forget about the teething and the nappies.
7: She went to bed the last night at about 11 o'clock, about 10 o'clock, and we went up at 11, and she was still awake, and for an hour solid, she started, that sort of, what is it they call it, raspberrying? Where they spit? Literally an hour non-stop going... all over us.
4: Right.
7: All over herself, all over the bed. Disaster. That was as bad as it got for me this week.
6: Well, that's all right. That's not too bad.
4: Not too bad.
5: Our friend has been teething for a year and a half. It's it just seems to be a constant thing.
6: Yeah,
5: it's
6: yeah.
5: always something. like wailing in the middle of the night in a way that we're not sure, is he having nightmares or is he still teething? But then the old poos are...
6: Tea that works a bit.
7: Bad shit.
5: Bad shit.
6: Tea that definitely works a bit.
5: The what?
6: The tea, the granules. You rub them
5: into
6: the gum.
5: Yeah, right. Yeah.
6: I mean, it might be...
0: Sweet too, they like a little treat.
5: Bite your finger off. It's the only thing with that.
6: Yeah.
5: Actually,
6: yeah, yeah. I mean, hold on to it.
5: But thinks it's great crack.
6: Yeah. Well, I mean, I suppose it is. So a couple of emails this week. Dadcast@offtheball.com for your emails. I need to read these before I give out names after a blunder last week. I will protect your anonymity if you ask me to, but if you don't ask me to expressly, you can't expect me to remember to. That's all. You're forewarned is forearmed.
7: Put it in the first line.
6: Exactly. Anonymous. Keep emailing us though, dadcast@offtheball.com. First of all, thanks a million for the double drop of podcast yesterday. The timing could not have been better, as I've been awake since just before five as a result of the pregnancy snoring. The struggle is real. I'm trying to look for the positives, like, hey, maybe it's helping prepare me for actually having a baby. But it's hard. We're due our first baby in 10 days, but we have two dogs. Have any of you guys ever had a baby while also owning pets? Any advice? Bear in mind, these are the type of dogs who sleep on the couch, eat cheese sandwiches, and wear Christmas jumpers. Good practice for your children.
5: Christ.
6: Keep up the good work, says Brian. We can definitely give you your name, Brian. And it's Brian Kelly, if your missus is listening, about the pregnancy snoring. So there was an incident where Adrian revealed that his wife had unbelievably bad pregnancy snoring, where the whole house shook. And then,
7: shocking.
6: And then he had to deny that he told us this.
5: It's overstated, Andy. Ultimately, there was a loose conversation at one point about pregnancy snoring. And I mean, I may or may not have said things that were exaggerating the scenario, which I've generally sort of...
7: In the fullest of time, you've realised how wrong you were.
5: ...state that I overstated that. And actually, my wife is, I think, an absolute angel incarnate.
0: She's also an avid listener to the dad.
5: Avid.
6: Certainly her friends who warned her about the fact that Adrian was spilling the family secrets.
5: Every week threatens to download it.
6: About her snoring. In particular. So, anybody got any pets?
0: No.
7: I don't like dogs.
5: I would like get rid of the pets. You'll have enough in your house.
7: What are you going to do? Put them down?
5: Maybe no, give them to somebody.
0: Until the baby's a year.
5: Like until the child is about 18 or 19 years.
7: Then it depends on the dog, because some dogs are pets and some dogs have the run of the house. But it sounds like these dogs have the run of the house.
5: They're eating cheese sandwiches.
7: They're not going to take too kindly to somebody else lying on their spot.
0: Especially with a newborn,
5: you
7: can't relax. You wouldn't be able to relax. You wouldn't be able to leave the baby downstairs.
0: Like, you know yourself; you're totally freaked out. Are they okay now? Like, what's that? What's that sound I'm making? Like, what's? You're just on red alert all the time. You know. And I'm sure you had it in the last one, waking up in the middle of the night, and he's still breathing.
5: Yeah, that's right.
0: You're literally thinking. Yeah, you wake up in the middle of the night. It's completely quiet. Like, is the baby alive?
5: Yeah, that's right.
6: A lot.
0: Crazy thought, like, in your head, like, and you're actually contemplating, like, what if I go over now and she's not alive?
5: Yeah,
0: you know what I mean?
5: It's
0: scary. It's madness.
6: It is madness. Yeah, because, like, scary. By the time the third one comes along, you're like, I'm sure it'll be fine.
7: Well, that is absolutely why I feel our third one is so much easier. Because with the other two, exactly that, you'd wake up at 2 a.m. and be, what? Usually they wake up at 1:30 for their bottle. Why haven't they woken up? Yeah. And then you'd start giving them a little shake to make, and then they're awake again. Whereas this one, from about 2 weeks in,
6: we weren't shaking gently.
7: A little nudge, no baby shaking. But this one, it was, oh, it's 3:30 and she hasn't woken up. This is great. Let's just go back to sleep.
0: I know it's not as easy as I would. It's like the nature's design that, and like you kind of brought into this thing. Obviously, you're getting your head around it. And so for the first month or so, they don't really do nothing, you know. You just have to change their nappies and feed them, and that's it. And then once you can kind of get your head around it, then like they can do a bit more. And like it's like a computer game, that like level one is really easy. You just run and run and jump and, you know, hurdles, and then you're finished. Yay. Level two, a bit more difficult, you know. And then as it goes on, but also as you go on, your skills improve, like, mm-hmm. you know, you level up as they level.
6: You hope so.
5: You start adding like bazookas and swords.
0: You've got this new jacket that
7: sometimes
0: you
7: it gets really hard.
0: Like then,
5: sometimes you just take the computer console and you throw it out the window and you go on the piss.
6: That doesn't really happen anymore.
5: Going
6: on the piss. Okay, so the next one is from Hardy. We'll just call you Hardy for now. Hi, gents, love the pod, as does my wife. It has made us realise that we are either A, not bad parents, or B, not the only bad parents. I suspect it's a bit more from column B than column A. I've gradually started to hate my own voice, repeating the same things to my daughter day in, day out for 6 years. Please eat the veg. Don't kick the dog. Does your coat belong on the floor? etc. So last week I snapped and turned the tables. I wrote, Dad, can you turn on the light on a page, and made her say it 70 times. I then asked her how much fun it was saying the same crap over and over and over and over. And through the tears, she said, no fun. Since then, if we have to repeat the usual requests, I make her say it 10 times. And there's been a massive improvement in listening. It's only a matter of time before she twigs she should just refuse to say it and I'll have to up the ante, behead one of her dolls or something. In the meantime, I'll enjoy my passive aggressiveness and her minor improvement. Give it a try. Yours, waiting for social services, Carl. Come on, Carl. That's like fairly hardcore shit.
5: Did you not start off that email with, we'll just call you Hardy for now? At the end of it.
0: And the first email you said anonymous, you started with anonymous, like, they're all getting exposed.
7: Yeah. That sounds like quite a good plan.
6: I mean, it's quite hardcore, 70 times.
5: I think it sounds like some version of mental abuse, though, no? Like, she's had a mild improvement, but I've had to put her through this process that she's ended up crying about.
6: Yeah, so she's crying once. They're crying all the time. I mean, it's not like, she's not going to remember this one instance of crying over all the others. Remember the time you made me say that thing 70 times? Yeah, but you became an excellent learner. You're now far more emotionally intelligent as a result of it. Or you hate me. Could go either way.
0: How much do you think your kids are going to remember this time when you're like, you're doing everything, literally everything for them?
6: No,
5: good, very good.
7: No, I'm saying, like, you know,
0: especially like with our first one, like it was done, like everything, like we had done so much, like, you know, everything was organic and everything, you know, and everything was like, you know, they're gonna remember zero this, like, you know, just like,
6: part of me actually hopes that they have their kids really young, so I'm still alive to go, well, now you see all the shit we had to do.
5: There's also the other side of that that I was thinking about the other day. You know, all the, right, not to get overly positive about things, but the lovely moments you have with your children when they're that age, like even with our eldest fella who's two, fairly regular lovely moments that you have that you're like, oh, this is like a life-affirming sort of moment that he will not have a bull's notion about. Because, like, maybe, what's your first memory when you're like 4, 5, 6? More? Like,
6: I've got 7. Definitely got 7. Got some from
5: 7
6: Fred.
5: Full
6: you
5: years.
6: You remember the good, you remember the warm, fuzzy feeling of the, like, the
7: home is a safe place.
6: The environment, yeah.
0: Yeah, you do. You kind of builds the, who you are, isn't it? You know, if you have that kind of security.
6: Yeah, this is the,
0: what they need, isn't
6: these
0: it?
6: Are the foundations that you're putting down now. Yeah. I mean, you could still screw it up at any point.
7: I was wondering this morning because yet again, getting them to school was absolute chaos. Like, is it chaos in your house every morning? Getting the kids to school.
6: Well, so I'm in.
7: Oh, you're at 7.
6: But it is absolute chaos. Yeah,
7: it's like the anger levels
6: pretty high. Yeah.
7: Oh my god!
5: What about the kids?
0: What age is your kids?
6: 7, 4, and 3 in a month. Mm. So everybody has to go.
0: Sometimes, yeah.
6: Different locations, the wrong direction for where my wife is going to, through bad traffic at various stages, so not ideal. But
7: we thought we'd made a slight improvement after
6: my sister
7: Christmas.
6: Comes and helps, actually. If she didn't, we'd be dead.
7: We started getting them to put their clothes on in their room before they came downstairs.
6: Yeah, yeah.
7: So at least that was done. But now they're kind of getting a bit lazy again. Come in this morning, like, throw their socks at us. Put on my socks!
6: No!
7: I'm like, no!
6: No!
7: And then there's a standoff for 10 minutes as the clock is ticking. I'm like, just put on your... I don't curse in front of them where possible. I'm like, just put on the bloody socks. And I haven't even got out of my room yet. And I'm as angry as I'm going to be all day.
0: How old are you?
7: 7 and 5.
0: Yeah.
7: So they're both going to school.
0: If your daughter's about 8 to 16 months?
7: No, she's only 6 months.
0: Yeah, it's really
7: so
0: recent.
7: Then they go downstairs. They have the bloody Pokemon cards that they will not... I'm like, eat your bloody Weetabix. I just want to swap two give me the bloody Pokemon cards. I keep, and now you see I've gone so far, I've done a good month of, I'm going to throw these Pokemon cards in the bin. And I've never thrown them out yet.
6: Yeah.
7: And I can't really throw them out because
5: you can't.
6: You put a bag in the bin, you throw them in the bin, you put a clean bag in the bin, you put them in the clean bag in the bin, and you say, that's it, it's done. It's over.
5: And then what happens?
6: Well, then there's...
5: You give them back at some point.
6: At some point, yeah. Like, at some point, but it depends. You've got to hold your nerve for a little while. I have a black sack that if there's any toys on the floor, everything goes in the black sack and then that gets thrown out. but it's in the black sock, so it's grand. I bring it back in and go, oh. So now it's like, don't put everything in the black sock. Oh, I'm getting the black sock. But then actually, it was like two nights of mayhem, and now it's kind of fine. It's going to last another 3 weeks before they're also realizing, like,
7: this black sock seems to come back on a regular basis.
0: This is the thing, like, they're always testing you, isn't it? Like, our daughter's 19 months now, so she's just, you know, she's clever, and she's just starting to test us, you know, what she can get away. She knows how to play. My wife would be more the disciplinarian in the house.
5: Would she, yeah?
0: Yeah, yeah, small right. So, and I'm just like, oh, she knows she can get her way around me, you know. And I don't know, it's a hard one, isn't it?
5: Did you expect that to be the case before she arrived? Were you thinking...
0: I think, and I know this is probably not right thing to say, but because she's a girl, I think I'm a lot softer.
5: Yeah.
0: You know, I think, she's
7: a raptor under her.
0: Yeah, exactly, yeah. But it's a hard one to balance, like... What battles do you... You know, you pick your battles, isn't it? And what ones do you pick, you know, and what ones do you...
6: The sleep one is the one that you have to pick.
0: Oh, yeah.
6: Did you do the cry it out, or did you have to?
0: No, my wife just won't want to let her cry out. So even though I was like, just go down to your mother's and sleep a couple of nights there, and I'll do it. Like,
6: yeah.
0: Like, we had the worst, like, probably we did it, made every mistake you can make in terms of, like, feeding to sleep. My wife breastfed, like, for a long period, like, for a long time, probably longer than she should have. But, like, she was feeding, we would feed the baby to sleep, and then... When stop breastfeeding, I would bottle feed the baby. And then, like, my wife's like, I can't do it anymore. I can't get up in the middle of the night with her and feed her. So the only way I would get to sleep was I would rock her to sleep. So I would have her, like, here, and I'd be, like, squatting up and down. Like, I'd be doing, like, 1,000-something squats before she would actually go to sleep. And then you could put her down, she'd wake straight up, you know? So,
5: right.
0: And, like, we just met everything where she became totally dependent on
5: right.
0: us to sleep. And, like, we were at a breaking point. This was like 16 months of our life.
6: Yeah,
0: you know,
6: it's mad. Like, you're like mad. Strung out.
0: It was
6: can't
0: mad.
6: Remember
0: and
6: anything.
0: The stress and it puts on your relationship and just everything else. And we actually got Lucy Wolfe. Do you know who Lucy Wolfe is? She's like a sleep consultant for babies, and she's based in Cork. And like we got in touch with her, and you work with her over Skype. And she has a book, and I would recommend it. I would definitely recommend it. She kind of takes you through, and once you, also like. She takes you through step by step and gives you a strategy. You give her a sleep diary, whatever, a couple of weeks, and then she'll devise an individual strategy. And one thing is, she gives you confidence, and she gives you, you know, you can kind of support with the sleep and telling you what to do if you make mistakes. But also, you're kind of pot-committed, like, you've paid her to do it, and then like, you've made this, so, like, I'm going to do it. You kind of, where if you're on your own, you kind of just like, just
5: easier to.
0: Just fold a little bit, you know, and. Especially if they're crying, like, and
5: did it solve things?
0: It did, yeah. Like, even like you said, teething and other things. There's always something going on that, and colds and things that will upset the sleep. But it would definitely put us in a better place.
5: Is that letting her cry it out then, or is it?
0: No, they do like a stay and support thing where you don't. She has a dinner and her bottle downstairs before bed. And up to bed, then do start to settle the slow routine, bath and pajamas, books, into bed, and then you just leave them, and like you stay beside the cot, and you don't pick them up either, and just like you can touch them and shush them and be there, but no matter how much, unless they get really really upset, then you pick them up, and then you put them back, and then start the whole thing again.
5: Right,
0: and that took a lot of work. That was a lot of work, and eventually you work your way out of the room. Like the 1 week, you
5: open like an SAS agent.
0: Yeah, no, that's creepy. Actually, we live in like our house is pretty old. We renovated, but I like, saw so the floor was like creepy floors, and like you just become like you just know exactly where. This, like, you know? And like this other thing, like I realized very early that like putting socks on when they wake up in the middle of the night because your feet would stick to the floor, you know, because of the sweat. You know, it's just like oiling the door, the hinges, making sure they don't creak or make a sound. Like it's mad, isn't it?
6: Yeah, it is.
5: Something similar at the minute where he was in a pretty good routine of that sort of stuff, and then you put him down, and he would always whinge, and then depending on how tired he was, sometimes it wouldn't last very long, and then you're grand. Whereas now he won't even let you leave the room. He does that where we put him down, and if I say to him. He starts whinging, I go, oh, it's fine, I'm going to stay. Not a peep. straight down, puts on, he's got one of these musical teddy bears, puts that on, bit of classical music, very well educated lad, obviously, good background, and listen to a bit of classical music.
6: How do you stop him becoming a dickhead?
5: Well, with me as his dad,
7: he's against
5: the odds straight away. But yeah, so as long as, like, it's pitch dark, music is on, I'm in the room somewhere, almost now never even sort of looks up to see if I'm there.
0: Yeah.
5: And then I will do the SAS agent thing at some point, and sort of, depending on what trousers I'm wearing that day, I'm like, I can't wear these trousers anymore. They make too much noise. It's like, but yeah, and then we'll just doze off. But I'm sure that changes too. Like, you probably know if it, that won't last forever. That'll be, we can knock a couple of months out of that, and then it'll probably be something else. Like, the routine probably isn't the routine forever, really.
7: I can't remember. It's that whole thing of you blank everything
0: about
7: out.
0: 6 months old.
7: You move. Funnily enough, we have her probably in that sort of routine. I don't know if it's from experience, but definitely with the first two. Like, when you're in the middle of it, it is so hard to pause for a minute and go, how can we make this better? Because one night rolls into another night, and you just keep doing it, and you just want that little bit of sleep.
6: Yeah.
7: And eventually it's six months are gone. Yeah, exactly. Right. Whereas this time around, actually, I think we were a lot strict. Like, when I think back to the two lads, if one of them woke up at 2 o'clock, like, probably both of us were up, we'd be bringing them downstairs to feed them into the sitting room, or I might stay up with him till he wakes at 2 o'clock, sitting on the couch beside him in my arm. Whereas with the baby, it was, she would wake up, complete darkness, no phone on, nothing.
0: Yeah,
7: no kisses, no affection. You're being fed and straight back into the cot.
5: Business.
7: Yes.
5: Yeah.
7: So, it seems to have worked so far. But I'm still living in fear of
0: they
7: it could all change.
0: They like, because obviously I want her to be independent. I want her to be confident. You know what I mean? I want her to have good sleeps. You know what I mean? Mm. So the more you kind of pander to them, the more you hinder them as well, isn't it?
6: No, totally. And that's it's finding that balance. Yeah. But
5: true.
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20: 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For 7 years running, you've been a soldier. 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Better days are coming for you. 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
3: Chris Bond.
4: Oh, you're kidding me.
5: San Antonio Spurs.
3: Damn it.
6: Are you joking me?
4: Is that right?
7: 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Is that right?
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9: Lads, if that's the way it's going to go now, there's no point in us being here, really. 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
3: Yes, welcome along to the shoutiest segment on a multitude of platforms. It's the scintillating, stupefying, splendido, and once again, crappy quiz. Almost every week, we pick three OTB cranks off the scrap heap of trivia and pit them against each other in a quiz of sporting factoids at the end of the week. And what three cranks we have this week. We are back in our traditional Friday night slot tonight. Myself and Owen have been transported from Tipperary to the Off the Ball Towers by the magic of radio. Of course. 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Also by magic, considering it's Friday night right now. 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Maybe watching, preferable if you want to understand Richie's joke. Not sure it would pass.
10: Come on.
3: Just audio,
10: people
3: would
10: have seen Wayne's World 2.
3: Wayne's World 2?
10: Is it 1?
3: Is one. Wayne's World 2 any good?
10: Yeah,
3: I can't remember. Wayne's World I've seen 1,000 times. Wayne's World 2 I can't remember.
10: It's the one with Christopher Walken.
3: Yeah, the rest of it's pretty solid.
10: I'll stand by
3: for
10: Wayne's
3: a sequel.
10: World 2. Yeah, yeah.
3: Okay, there we go. Wayne's World 2, please get your text in. This week, the crappy quiz is brought to you by Dove Men Plus Care, proud sponsors of the British and Irish Lions. Upgrade to Dove Men Plus Care because care changes everything. And taking care over your questions changes everything in the crappy quiz. So please let me introduce you to three people who will do no such thing, refusing to even listen to the questions being asked.
10: Huh?
3: Our first contestant wasn't getting carried away after Kerry's third successive win over Ulster opposition in the Championship last Sunday. Sure, they'll hardly keep the ball kicked out against Donegal, he declared, long before Donegal had even made the trip to Dublin for their own semi-final. The Yerring engines are humming up in the kingdom right now, and this man is the chief propagandist. The only thing he's happy to talk up, though, is Kerry midfielder Joe O'Connor, who is surely some kind of Jack O'Shea, Dara O'Shea hybrid that puts the two legends in the halfpenny position, and he won't hear another word about it.
11: It's a very easy comparison to make on that one-off performance. That is in no way a career comparison to Jack O'Shea.
3: That was a joke for one person. Please welcome the consigliere, Owen Sheehan.
11: Thank you very much. Happy to play down chances for the next week or so. But yeah.
3: You'll hardly keep the ball kicked out in this quiz, much like Kerry have absolutely no chance next week.
11: That is also a very good point. I also just kind of realised that this is definitely going to be like a Lions quiz, isn't it?
3: There's going to be Lions questions, but it's not a Lions quiz. There is an All-Ireland hurling final this week. There's also a Open. Our next contestant's Gaelic football experience wasn't as pleasant last week. A man of Meath blood, he worked hard not to let the hype get the better of him on Sunday, vowing not to get carried away with the green and gold's return to the big time. Mm-hmm. He lasted until the parade reached the Davin stand before an involuntary "Up the Royals!" escaped, shaking the very foundations of his dwelling. An hour later, sadly, he was defeated, finding solace in day 4 of the test match at Lords, wondering if England's second innings total would be enough to hold off the Indian charge.
10: Eventually,
3: please give it up for Richie, in for Tom Dunn McCormick.
10: It was an up and down weekend, I shan't lie, but yeah, we knew what was going, really, didn't we?
3: Yeah, but you knew what was coming until that 10 minutes before throw in.
10: Stop it. It's like a man can live.
3: Oh, the noise of the colour. So excited. I was excited for Meath. I've never cheered for them in my life.
10: Good Lord.
12: You really cheered for Meath?
3: No. I'm just saying I was excited for them in that.
10: It's just a quiz bit.
3: Our final contestant today works side by side with Richie by day, appearing as his loyal protege. By night, though, this sinister quizzer studies every Wikipedia fact he can get his hands on, ready for the day when the student becomes the master. Could today be that very day? Please welcome David the Fountain Wilson.
12: We've got a long ways to go to catch up with Richie's Wikipedia knowledge.
11: That's a bit of a Batman and Robin vibe going on there.
3: We'll change it to David the Boy Wonder Wilson.
10: I mean, it rolls off the tongue.
3: There we go, changed. Oh, for the fastest finger round, you are now the Boy Wonder instead of the Fountain. As ever, the format is the classic crappy quiz with a series of questions on a range of themes, then on to the slip and slide of trivia and the never unfair, always evenly distributed and never ever controversial rapid fire round. Please send any questions you have to us via email, crappyquiz@offtheball.com, or if you don't think it's time to let the old ways die, you can still send us your questions via postcard to Quizmaster, Off the Ball Towers, Marconi House, Diggs Lane, Dublin 2. Let's get to it. Round one this week is round two. It's the fastest finger round. And it's the return of the who is this transfer round. I'm going to give you the clubs involved, the price of the transfer in euros, and the month and year. The first person to shout out their name can guess, and it's one guess per transfer. Of course, this is the crappy quiz, so you don't choose your names. We do. To guess, you must shout the consigliere, in for Tom Dunn, or the boy wonder. All transfers are from transfermarkt.com in euros, even if euros didn't exist at the time of the transfer. Are you ready?
11: Mm-hmm.
3: Question one. Lyon to Tottenham Hotspur.
11: The consigliere.
3: Yes.
11: Tanguy and Ndombele.
3: Yes!
11: Oh. Oh,
12: Jesus Christ.
3: July 2019 for?
11: 58 million.
3: 62 in euros.
10: Jesus Christ.
11: Look at this yesterday.
10: That's an obscene waste of money.
11: What?
10: That's an obscene waste of money.
11: I know. 2019 was insane. 72 million quid for Nicolas Pepe. Oh. And there was one other. Oh, Harry Maguire. Was that somewhere as well? From Leicester United.
3: They got some back. They got 30 back or something like that when they sold them on 2 or 3 years later.
12: I don't even know where he is now. Turkish Super League?
10: Nice. Probably Turkey.
12: Nice.
10: Yeah.
3: I found out an hour or two ago.
12: That's okay.
10: Pleasant.
3: Question two. Monaco to Barcelona. 8.5 million.
11: The consigliere.
3: Yes.
11: Ludovic Giuli.
3: Wow.
12: Oh, holy
3: July 2004. Well done. That's a very good one. I thought that might take a little bit of thinking and what happened in Monaco in 2004. Yeah. And okay, very good. Owen's flying off the mark here, like Kerry out of the blocks in the All-Ireland final against Donegal
10: sure
3: next week.
10: Not one in the first round, sir.
3: Question three. PSV Eindhoven to AC Milan.
11: Consigliere.
3: Yes.
11: Edgar Davids.
3: No, you're out of this round. 6.75 million euros. July 1987.
10: In for Tom Dunn.
3: Yes.
10: Rude, sexy football Hullet.
3: That's it. Rude Hullet Gullet is the man. Richie's off the mark. 6.75 million. A lot of money in 1987.
12: Mm.
3: Question four. Chelsea to Aston Villa. 2.4 million, July 1993.
10: In for Tom Dunn?
3: Yes.
10: Andrew Townsend?
3: Andy Townsend.
11: Oh.
3: Captain of Ireland.
12: 2.4 million back then.
3: Yeah. Jeez. Player Townsend, in fairness. I thought I said this before, but I watched during COVID, watched a 94 game against Italy again. Right? And McGrath's as good as everybody says he is. Babs as good as everybody says he is. Roy Keane, I think people would have expected that maybe it wasn't reported how good he was. And without a doubt, Townsend's the next best player on the pitch. He's superb.
12: Mm-hmm.
3: Anyway, I think a forgotten hero of Irish football.
12: Yeah.
3: Question five. Oh, I didn't write a question five. Four questions it is.
10: Make it up.
3: Well, okay, so no question five. Unless I just do one on the spot here.
11: That's right.
3: How quickly can I come up with one more? I just have to think of a player, top of my head.
10: It's a good thing we don't have the magic of editing here.
12: Yeah.
3: Mm, it is, but tough to do on the video. AC Milan to Real Madrid.
11: Consigliere.
3: Yes.
11: Kaká.
3: Yes. 67 million. January. January 2009.
12: No, he went the same summer as Ronaldo.
3: Oh, maybe, sorry, it's July. It's July. First, that they do it the American way. Okay, well done, Owen. You get a free point there. You lead 3-2. David, the boy wonder, not so wondrous
12: not so
3: far.
12: I tell you.
3: He's on zero. Round two, bumped up in the quiz, is the Pass the Parcel of Doom round. In this round, all you've got to do is give me a name on a list of names I have, and the Parcel of Doom passes on to the next contestant, who then also has to give me a name. We keep moving through the list until one of you gives me an incorrect answer, at which point the parcel explodes, and you'll be eliminated and shamed. You're going to love this round. Question one, the order being Owen, Richie, David. I want test starters at out-half/fi-half/standoff, or whatever they want to call it, number 10, for the Lions, since the post-war era, 1950.
12: God. 1950
3: was the first post-war Lions tour. There's 23 answers on this list. On your first up,
11: Johnny Wilkinson.
3: Johnny Wilkinson, 3 tests in 2001, 1 in 2005.
10: Rog.
3: Incorrect. Ronan never started a Lions test. He did come on in 2009, I think in 2 tests, but never started at number 10.
12: Thank Christ you said that.
10: Screw you all.
12: Johnny Sexton?
3: Jonathan Sexton started in 5 tests, 3 in 2013 and 2 in 2017, at 10.
11: I'm only saying this because, like, if Rog didn't start a test in 09, then Stephen Jones.
3: Stephen Jones started 2 tests at number 10 in 2005 and all 3 in 2009.
12: Finn Russell?
3: Finn Russell came on after 10 minutes in the 3rd test against South Africa last time out, but has never started a Lions test as of today.
11: There you go.
12: If he starts tomorrow, do I? No,
3: he hasn't yet started. Also, we know if he is or not.
12: Yeah.
10: By the time this is broadcast in the evening,
3: it's 12 hours away, really, isn't it?
11: The starting number 10 could pick up a late knock.
3: You could easily, yeah.
12: I had Dan Bigger. Also,
11: Bigger was...
3: Oh, it's over, yeah. I didn't even realise Bigger started the 3 last time. Yeah, wow, that was a pathetic round. Yeah. The reason I started in 1950, I thought you might use your brains. Rob Andrew, yeah, 93 and 89. Jack Kyle, all 6 tests of the 1954. Cliff Morgan of England. Bev Risman of England.
12: Of course.
3: Malcolm Price.
12: The Rizmaster.
3: Phil Horrocks Taylor. Richard Sharp, both of England, those guys. Gordon Waddle of Scotland. David Watkins from Wales. Barry John, probably the most famous Lions number 10 of all time. 2 tours. Mike Gibson started in 68 at 10 because Barry John got injured. He was 12 the rest of the time. Phil Bennett was starting tests for both 74 and 77. Tony Ward of Ireland in 1980, as well as Garrett Davis in 1980, and then Ollie Campbell the last 2 tests of 1980 and all 4 tests of 83. Craig Chalmers in 89, Rob Andrew in 89 and 93, Gregor Townsend in 97, Mike Catt also in the 3rd test in 97. You got Wilkinson, Jones and Sexton. Owen Farrell started 1 test at 10. He obviously started a lot at 12 in 2017, the first test, and Dan Bigger all 3 tests in 2021. Shame on you all. Well done to those of you playing at home. Okay, question 2. Owen gets the point there. He goes in a 4-2-0 lead. Richie's up first here, followed by David, followed by Owen. I want scorers for Cork or Tipperary in All-Ireland Hurling Finals

0: Sorry, you're out.
1: It's gone. Would I just say Noel McGrath then?
0: Yeah, I'd say so, yeah. You have to be sure it's
2: that
0: right.
2: That should be chalked off of this, though, right? Ideally.
3: Pat Horgan.
0: Yeah.
1: Jason Ford.
0: Yes.
3: John McGrath.
0: John McGrath is correct as well, yeah. Scored in 2019.
1: Conor Lehan.
0: That's right.
3: Brian Corcoran.
0: Brian Corcoran, yeah.
1: Brian Hayes.
0: Brian Hayes, yeah. Scored a couple of points last year.
3: Seamus Harnedy.
0: Is correct.
1: Shane Kingston.
0: Good shout. It's turning into an interesting battle.
3: Dara Fitzgibbon.
0: Dara Fitzgibbon, yeah.
1: Joe Dean.
3: Ben O'Connor.
0: Yes, Ben O'Connor. A heavy scorer in All-Ireland Finals. As was Joe Dean.
1: At risk, Gerry O'Connor.
0: Gerry is correct, yeah. Uh-huh. A light scorer in All-Ireland Finals, but a scorer in many of them nonetheless.
3: Owen Kelly.
0: That's a gimme.
1: Setanto Halpine.
0: Yes.
3: I don't know if he scored in last year's final, but I'm going to say it anyway. Alan Connolly.
0: Yeah, he did. He got a point.
1: I'll go Brendan Maher.
0: Brendan Maher is correct, yeah. He scored in two finals.
3: Ronan Maher.
0: Ronan Maher. Don't think so, but I will do you the courtesy of checking, considering there are so many answers here. And Ronan Maher is incorrect.
3: Sean Oak?
0: No, David gets the point. He's off the mark.
1: Finally.
0: Last one here. Now, if you've been watching the golf for the last 2 days, you'll be keenly aware of all these players. David's up first, then Owen, then Richie. I want American golfers, that is representing the USA, playing at this year's Open in Portrush. There are, would you believe, 48 of them.
1: 48. Faceless Americans,
0: some of them have faces, so at least three. Some of them have great names.
1: Scotty Scheffler
0: is correct.
3: Bryson DeChambeau
0: is correct.
2: Brooksy.
1: Xander Schauffele,
0: defending champion.
3: Jordan Spieth
0: is right, yeah.
2: Ricky Fowler
0: is in.
1: Colin Morikawa
0: is playing.
3: Justin Thomas,
0: yeah, that's right.
2: Brandon Straub. Did I make that up?
0: I don't know.
1: Yes, it's American.
0: Easy for me not to know as well. I'm not. If it's not the right answer, then my knowledge is tested. But how would one spell Straub?
2: Straub.
0: Oh, Straub. Doesn't appear so. No.
1: Tony Finau?
0: Tony Finau is correct, yeah.
3: JJ Spawn.
1: Oh, I'm struggling here now, really. Brian Harman,
0: yeah. Former champion. There's a lot of answers left, and there's a lot of current players, big players now. Do think of former champions as well. You got a long exemption.
3: Yeah, Phil Mickelson
0: is correct, yeah.
1: Zach Johnson,
0: well done, yeah. So you both took the clue on well.
3: Cameron Young.
0: Is correct, yeah.
1: I think he won the early 2000s. Stuart Sink,
0: 2009. It's Tom Watson.
3: Patrick Reed.
0: Yeah.
1: I don't know if he is. Ben Curtis,
0: no, wow, it's an interesting shout though. He probably should. No, I think his exemption is probably up, but. Although, there is a player playing in here who won before him. But anyway, he's not playing, so he's wrong one way or another. Hard luck. Owen gets another point. Who did you have?
3: I said that Bubba left. Henley.
0: No, Bubba's not Furyk. In. Jimmy Walker's not in. Russell Henley is. Furyk's not.
3: There you go, so three out of my four.
0: Yeah, Furyk only won a US Open. Max Grazerman.
3: Of course, yeah.
0: Dustin Johnson.
3: Oh, it's a DJ.
0: David Riley. Chris Gotterup.
3: Did he?
0: The Duff. No, the Duff isn't playing, actually, sorry. Patrick Cantlay. Ben Griffin. Yeah. Pat Cantlay you should have got. Akshay. Bhatia. Sam Burns. Going well. Wyndham Clark. Not a nice person by all accounts.
2: Leave that in.
0: Tom Hoge. Denny McCarthy.
3: Oh, yeah.
0: Riggs Johnston.
2: I see you, Riggs.
0: How American is that man? Justin Sue. Ethan Fang is an amateur. Andrew Novak. David Thompson. Michael Kim. Bud Cauley.
2: These aren't real people.
1: This is
0: Matt McCarthy.
1: AI.
0: Two McCarthys in there.
2: This is AI. There's no AI. Proof that these people are in Port Rush.
0: Ryder Cup captain. Keegan Bradley. Daniel Berger, Sahith Theegala, Justin Leonard, who was the 97 champion, that's why I'm all confused about where the exemption ends, JT Poston, Chris Kirk, Maverick McNeely,
1: again, not real.

0: person.
1: Russell Henley, we had him. Harris English, Tony Finau, we had. Lucas Glover, Brian Campbell, John Catlin, and Jason Cockrack. Owen's on 5, Richie's on 2, and David's on 1. Fun free magic number round is round 3. I don't even know. Do you know the rules? 3 points if one player gets it right. If nobody does, it's 2 points for the closest. It doesn't go bust, and 1 point for the second closest. Pens down when the music ends. I need you to give me the following number. The number of tries scored by Irish players on the Lions tour so far, which includes the game against Argentina in Dublin. The number of times Nick Faldo has won the Open. The number of goals England scored in the group stages of the Women's Euros. The number of senior All-Irelands won by Tip since Cork's last title. Your 30 seconds expire when Sinatra sings Bright Shiny Beads. So it's the number of tries rather than try scores scored by Irish players so far. The number of times Faldo has won the Open. The number of goals England scored in the group stages. And the number of All-Irelands won by Tip since Cork last. Two of you have the pens down already. Long time left. Drink.
2: Bubbles, bangles, bright, shiny.
1: And time is up. David.
3: 23.
1: Richie.
4: 21.
0: 22.
1: 23 is closest. So Owen gets 1 point, David gets 2, Richie gets nothing. The answer is 28. So is it the try scorers
0: probably
1: that cut us off?
0: Yeah, so just find out. No,
1: tries, I mean, sorry. It's 11.
0: 11.
1: Remarkably. Gary Ringrose scored in every game, it turned out. But
4: Oh, ringer.
1: Yeah, most games. Nick Faldo has won.
0: Three opens,
1: three masters. His Rory trying to emulate his 6 as a European golfer. Number of goals England scored was
3: 10.
1: 11. Unless I'm wrong, am I? They scored 1 against France. 6 and 4.
3: Oh, yeah.
1: Yeah. Okay. The number, I'm just making sure there for a second, got a fright because you were also adamant about 10. And Tip have won
0: 4.
1: 3.
0: 3.
1: 10, 16, and 19.
4: Our numbers are remarkably similar.
1: And 28 is the answer. And that means David gets 2 points, which does that put him back in contention? He's on 3 now. Richie's on 2, and Owen's on 6. Owen's got a fairly commanding lead. As we go into the final, which is the rapid fire round, our winner tonight will be decided in the round that separates the wheat from the chaff, the Tig furlongs from the Tig
4: furlongs.
3: Hey,
1: to the Tig fur shorts. It's the never unfair egalitarian rapid fire round. To be honest, if I delivered that well, that was going to be crap anyway. But imagine how crap it actually was.
4: We
1: there
4: saved
1: as well.
4: It in the end.
1: You'll each have a rapid fire round of 20 seconds, 1 point for each correct answer. We'll start with the player on the lowest score, which is Richie in for Tom Dunn McCormack, and then on to the next lowest and continue like that. Again, the scores are Owen 6, David 3, Richie 2. You have a lot to do, guys, to catch up with the Kerry runaway train. Richie, if you're ready, your 20 seconds starts now. Who was the last Irish rider to wear the fancy yellow jersey before this week?
4: Stephen Roach.
1: Who was the last live golfer to win a major?
4: Bryson.
1: Yeah. In what country do Al Ali play football?
4: There's a couple of them, but there's Saudi Arabia and Egypt.
1: Okay, yeah. Who is the manager of Shelburne?
4: Joey O'Brien.
1: What club does Noel McGrath play for?
4: Drumore.
1: No, it's Loughmore Castellani. I'm going to give you one more question because I did the Al Ali shouldn't have had 2 answers and I stumbled over.
4: It's probably more than
1: the second question. Who is the manager of Bayern Munich?
4: Vincent Company.
1: Correct. Okay, so you got 5 out of 6 there, I believe. Stephen Roach is correct. Bryson DeChambeau is correct. Egypt I had for Al Ali. Joey O'Brien is the manager of Shells. Loughmore Castellani you didn't get right is the Noel McGrath club. And Vincent Company is the manager of Bayern. That puts you on to a total of 7 points, which is currently 1 ahead of Owen. David, if you're ready, your time starts now. In what year did Shane Lowry win the Open at Portrush?
3: 2019.
1: Who is the number 1 ranked women's tennis player?
3: Aryna Sabalenka.
1: In what country did the Kaiser Chiefs play football?
3: South Africa.
1: Who is the manager of Bohemians?
3: Anna Reynolds.
1: What club does Dara Fitzgibbon play for?
3: Blackrock.
1: No, who is the manager of PSG?
3: Luis Enrique.
1: Mike Powell is associated with what athletics event?
3: The long jump.
1: Yes, correct. 6 out of 7. Very, very good. Okay, that puts a decent score on things. 2019 is when Sharon Lowry won the Open. Irina Sabalenka is the number one ranked tennis player. Kyle Sheed playing South Africa. Alan Reynolds is the Bowes manager. Charleville is where Darragh Fitzgibbon is from. So you got that wrong. And Luis Enrique is the manager of PSG. Long jump. Mike Powell was the world record holder for like 150 years. That puts David onto... He got six, puts him onto nine, which means only you need four to win, which is about a par score on the rapid fire.
5: Yeah, absolutely it is.
1: Interesting. Let's go. If your time is...
4: He's turned away as well.
6: is that a deep one?
1: No gallery. I know you've become the master now and so on, and you're... Okay. If you're ready, your time starts. Now, who was the Lions coach in South Africa in 2021?
5: Gatland.
1: What Grand Slam has Yannick Sinner not yet won?
5: A French Open.
1: In what country do Peñarol play their football?
5: Uruguay.
1: Who is the manager of Derry City?
5: I don't know.
1: What club does Ronan Marr play for?
5: I don't know.
1: Who is the Napoli manager?
5: Conte.
1: Old.
4: Conte was the win, I believe.
1: Oh, okay. Yeah, because you got the first three right.
6: I will ask
1: the next question to see if you had a bit of...
4: The 10 parts have diverted available now in the goal-out player.
1: I had definitely started with the first three right. Old Tom Morris is associated with what sport?
5: Golf.
1: Is correct. So you end up winning by two. Owen gets this... Well done, Owen. You were in the lead from very, very early on there. David made an unbelievable comeback, I would say, but unfortunately was 2 points short in the end. Warren Gatland was the coach of the Lions in 2021. Yannick Sinner has not yet won the French Open. Peñarol play in Uruguay. Tiernan Lynch is the Derry City manager. Turles Sarsfields is who Ronan Marr plays for. Antonio Conte is the Napoli manager, and old Tom Morris is associated with golf. Owen wins the quiz. Hold.
5: Sorry, Tiernan Lynch.
1: But a good sign for Kerry.
4: Getting Peñarol, but not Tiernan Lynch.
5: I know that, it's shocking.
4: Yeah, and in your passport at the door, thank you very much.
5: Yeah. I mean, the passport with stamps, obviously, is what that would suggest.
4: Might belong to a North Down cricket club.
5: Sign me up.
1: And on that, definitely not pre-recorded 2 days before story.
5: The story of the week.
1: Of course, we'll wrap it up. We'll see you next week here on The Crappy Quiz.
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26: How are you doing? And you're very welcome along to the Football Pod Club. We are in Killians and All in North Dublin. We're pretty much in County Meath here. There's four of us making our debut in this pub. Sinead Golder, thanks so much for joining us.
27: Thank you.
26: Carla Rowe, how are you doing?
27: Yeah, good.
26: This is your home spot and you brought us all down here. Thanks so much.
27: Yeah, it's nice to be in Killians, to drive 30 seconds down the road and have all of you go back through the traffic again.
26: Yeah, exactly. Like, realistically, when someone's travelling from the other side of the world, we possibly should have put it on the south side of Dublin for Sinead Goldrick. Yeah. You've only landed back from Australia in the last 24 hours or so, have you?
6: Yeah, on Tuesday. Big job.
8: Just for the paddling? Like.
6: Yeah, just for you guys. Yeah. Just for you.
8: That's commitment to the paddling. Yeah. Give me some coming up from Kerry. Like. Yeah.
9: Yeah, like 5 hours.
27: She doesn't have a hen or anything coming up or a wedding. Or
26: you've done well now to squeeze this in because you've got a busy couple of weeks coming up too.
6: I do.
26: Yeah.
6: So exciting.
26: Best wishes to that.
6: Thank you.
26: You getting married before Christmas?
6: Yeah, 28th. Fortunately, Carla can't make it, but there's like a good crew of Dublin girls and everything, so it'll be nice.
26: That'll be amazing.

0: be lovely. So best of luck with that, and thanks so much for squeezing in the pod the night before your hen as well, which you actually don't know what's happening, so there's a bit of probably nerves with that too.
1: Yeah, I know, I'm just can't wait to see everybody. I think there's a good, like, yeah, I haven't seen them in so long, so I'm just excited.
0: We're probably the first people you've seen.
1: I know, because we were chatting on the phone for half an hour last time. I haven't seen Irish from natives, so.
0: She did her interview already. Carolyn, talk to us about this spot here, Killians of Nall, a family run pub.
2: Yes, it is, the Killians, yeah.
0: Yeah, okay. So yeah, what's this is, it's like a shrine to Carter Row. I've seen photos around the place here of you as well.
2: I know, like, it's our local, everyone here, as Gold, you'll know from even matches being down here, and it's very community-based, like, everyone knows each other, and, yeah, there's been some good nights here. I have a jersey that I framed, and I keep telling them I'll bring it down, and now we're here.
0: Well, now you've
2: I never got it down.
3: The spot right there, like, yeah, it's waiting for you.
2: Oh, the, yeah, so, no, they're brilliant, the Killians, Ross and Sophie and all the guys behind the bar. It's nice to be down here today.
0: Yeah, and James, you're kind of yourself a Schneider with the fire there in the background, you know.
4: I was saying the left side of my leg here is just scalding. I think the jeans are just printed onto the leg.
0: But there's,
4: beautiful spot, though, isn't
0: there's
4: it?
0: Something special about going for a pint and there being an open fire there. It's hard to
4: there leave. Is. Yeah. I don't know, will we get on the road this evening?
2: There's horses outside anyway. Yeah.
0: We'll get sorted. What have the last, this is a very open-ended question, what have the last couple of weeks and months been like? I'm going to come to you in both different ways here because probably been different for the two of you. You've gone to Australia and you've had an AFL season once more with the Melbourne Demons.
1: Yeah.
0: How's that gone?
1: Yeah, so we unfortunately lost in the semi-final to North Melbourne, so they kind of be, I think, like, they haven't lost a game in like two seasons. But
0: 27-0 this year.
1: Yeah, so we actually were the first team to kind of put it up to them and we lost. So
0: okay.
1: Yeah, definitely kind of, you know, you're walking off the pitch. You know, we've had it all Ireland when you lose, you know, when you nearly had it. So yeah, that's probably disappointing. But overall, yeah, I'm just back. So just trying to, like, reflect on everything. But yeah, it was like good season overall for the team.
0: And it's like it happened so quickly probably after that brilliant All-Ireland success in August, just straight over.
1: Yeah.
0: So it's kind of hard to luxuriate in the brilliance of what happened in August.
1: Exactly. Like, I think, August. And the last, like, after we won the All-Ireland and the fun we had and everything, like, it was just great. I think, yeah, even my family, my mom, were just, all the kids, it was just such a special time. And then you're back over doing the Bronco again. So,
4: yeah. Back pre-season.
1: Yeah, well, like, no, I think it was 1 week and then we had games with AFL. So, yeah, you're kind of... It's great and everything like that, but yeah, you don't really.
4: So, how long did you get to celebrate the All Ireland?
1: 3 days, yeah.
2: I think you were gone on Thursday, were you?
1: Yeah, and then flew on Thursday.
3: You're a bit older now, Julian. I don't think you can
4: just
3: in 3 days.
4: Going after
1: and then, yeah, you're back into it, so yeah.
4: Oh, yeah. What's it like? I always think, do you know when you're playing for like your club or your county, the nerves before a big game, what's the comparison then to playing in Australia in terms of your nerves and your desire to win? Do you know, is it the same?
1: I feel like, you know, Gaelic is number one hands down, and obviously your club. But obviously with Melbourne, I've been there for 4 or 5 seasons, so it just shows the connections you have each year, it grows, and, you know, your love.
4: It's getting more and more.
1: You know the way when you know it, but at the start, I'm like, what is this? You know the way, but then, like, now I'm over there. And I do feel it's like I have Foxcab, Dublin and Melbourne, which I wouldn't have said maybe 2 or 3 years ago, but it just shows when you're kind of trying to achieve something with the team and like you haven't got it yet, that, you know, that
4: you're finding your feet for a few years, I suppose.
1: Yeah, and then you're just trying to do a different sport, so your nerves are much higher because you don't feel as confident kind of going in at AFL if you've felt.
4: And do you find it, like, is it a world apart, the two sports, or do you find
1: like
4: it's okay to kind of match them?
1: I think there's nothing better than Gaelic football, if you know what I mean. But obviously there's, like, I like how our Melbourne Demons, like, we try to play a different style of game, so I like how we try to approach the game.
4: Okay.
1: Do you watch AFL? Do any of you guys watch AFL?
4: A bit of it.
0: I caught the grand final there. Blind Bogan, there was Eric O'Shea was involved as well, and a couple of others, but I haven't caught much of it over the last couple of years. It's a very different game. Like, it's
4: used to be very good on TG Car.
0: And I love the international rules back in the day.
4: Coverage is good.
0: I love that, but I don't know. Is there less? I don't want this to be disparaging, but is there less maybe panache in AFL? Like, is it a bit more physical? A bit more?
1: Yeah, like a lot more. And like I look at it in terms of AFL W's 8 years in association. So like the standard and level, you know, is increasing each year. Where you look at ladies getting football, and it's like 50 years in association.
0: 70,
1: or 70?
0: No, sorry, the 70s. Yeah, you're right.
1: So. yeah, like eat, like you get the young kids coming in now in AFLW and their skill level is way higher and it's getting much better each year. Like our team are kind of maybe the top four each year, so like our the standard of our players are high, if you know what I mean, but there's a disparity.
4: But even the Irish are driving the standard over there, aren't they? Like even in the team of the years.
1: Yeah, Jen
4: the Irish are getting like five a season.
1: Yeah. So, and even Brittany Bogue, I think she didn't get a game last year and then she came on in North Melbourne and like got an All-Australian and won. So like, you know what I mean? The Irish are, you're very proud of the energy that they're bringing over there. I think
3: it makes the transition easier, Sinead, as well, doesn't it? That you're kind of going in, it's, particularly you've been over there about nearly 4 or 5 years. The game is probably very much so when it's in its infancy then.
1: Yes.
3: The Irish players are, like you say, maybe the leaders in it.
1: 100%. Yes. Yeah.
3: It makes it a lot easier to help settle in. And the fact that, look, there's a community of you guys over there as well, like, makes it not as difficult if you're going over on your own type thing.
1: 100%. And it's like the standard, like our S&C and the training we do in Dublin, like you're at the same level as everything, if you know what I mean. So you wouldn't be able to do
4: it. Is it the same?
1: Yeah, you wouldn't be able to do without like the Dublin, you know, the way.
4: You couldn't just lend over.
1: Yeah, you kind of do come in at a good like fitness level and everything. Yeah.
0: I think that's the difference when it comes to the men's game. And I'll be honest, I thought we'd get into this part of the chat a little later, but you know,
3: you skewed now.
4: Check the notes.
0: But I just mean like
3: a sweat there on the
0: and that's not the fire. But it is the talent at the top. Like you mentioned, the All Australian, like 5 out of 21 are Irish footballers. Like, and it's when we think of the LGFA and the journey that women's football has gone on. You guys were part of that peak as it started to grow across the 2010s. And was there 56,000-57,000 people in Crow Park in 2019 for that? Was that your third?
2: Terrible match.
0: Third in a row? Yeah.
2: The goalie came in the rain. The biggest attended crowd in Europe. And I think Goldie scored a goal because it bounced off her shin.
3: It all counts.
2: And everyone got soaked.
0: Yeah. But like, women's football was on this rise. And then AFLW is kind of launching around the same time and they've obviously springboarded off the brilliant work that's happening in terms of the progression. But LGFA in Ireland can go so much further than it's already gone, right?
2: Yeah, 100%, I think it's obviously fantastic. On the other side, I'm oh my God.
0: You're Dublin captain and seeing your teammates now. Yeah. It was fine at the start, they could nearly split the two, but it's not getting to that stage anymore.
2: And I think the thing with Dublin that's been good is like the girls have set a precedent in Dublin that you come back like when you can, if possible, but I think, I'm not sure, you'll know better, the season is now being, it's problematic, I think. Yeah. I don't know if it's going to be possible to do that, and that's where, you'd be worried, like you're taking 40 of the best players. Obviously Dublin, but if you look at like Mayo, have fallen off so much because what can they do? They can't replace. I don't know how many players from Mayo Ladies have gone over.
0: Yeah,
2: maybe seven or eight.
0: There's definitely,
2: So yeah, that part of it would be, I don't know what the answer is for it.
0: But it's like, and we get caught up in it talking about, say, the younger talents like a Kobe McDonald or a Ben Murphy getting, I suppose, poached at 17 or 18, but these are the best players in the country that are now going over to Australia and like playing professionally, which is incredible. And Shay, are you seeing that when you guys are over there and you're trying to make it in professional, in sport, that the impact that it's having back home as well? Do you guys see the negative? You can only see the positive.
1: No, but I can see the positive, but I can also see, like, Carla's point, and I agree, if you know what I mean, you want to have your best players playing on the whole team the whole time. So, like, even I know for myself, you're kind of spitting between the two. You're trying to do as much as you can for one team and the other, and either way, it is hard because you're trying your best. So I can definitely see that point. You want Ladies Gaelic Football to be showcasing the best talent, and like as Carl alluded to, that Galway game, like we won the All Ireland, and afterwards we're like, 56,000 people watched our standard, and we're so much better, if you know what I mean, than that. So you always want to like showcase the best talent, and if they are going professionally, you know, you're losing that in Ireland. Mm.
0: What do you think the answer is?
2: Oh God, I don't know. I don't know.
0: Because you were like, this was floated in front of you too back around 2018, 2019. Yeah. You know, when you're in the peak, you know, you're what, 23, 24 at that age maybe?
2: Yeah, and look, as I've said to different interviews or whatever, like you can see why so many young girls are going, like the lifestyle, the opportunity. I think what's happening is girls are finishing college and, you know, it's a time to go and travel and then come back, which absolutely is understandable. I really don't know what the answer is. I don't know, is the season actually?
1: Yeah, like I think so, like this year I rocked, I think we got to the final and then the season's pushed, so it was like 1 week and it was straight into games. So like clubs also in AFL are saying you can't really do both because, do you know, like, you need to be there for the full pre-season and everything like that. So I definitely think it
0: and
1: won't
0: more
1: be.
0: Franchises arriving. I saw one solution, somebody suggesting that there should be an LGFA franchise and that's the way they enter from there. But go over like the URC, the South Africa teams in the URC. But
4: can like, I ask you, Schneider, what's your day-to-day in Australia?
1: Yeah.
4: Like, what's your Monday morning and afternoon like?
1: Yeah, like, so Monday is, we come in, we have, like, a team meeting. You have massage, physio, and then you have gym, and then we've skills, and then we've lunch together, and then recovery. Tuesday's an optional.
4: So would you have gym and skills on the same day every training day?
1: Yeah. And then on Tuesday, it's an optional, like, skill session, which I'd always go to, and then you do uppers and bike. Then Wednesday is our heavy training session, so that's like physio, massage, team meeting,
2: being paid training.
1: Team meeting. And then gym, and then again, it's just like psychology and stuff like that. Or and then Friday's half a day, so the kind of same thing.
0: Matches.
3: That's, you can see, like, that's. We're all like athletes, or we're ex-athletes.
0: Yeah. Oh, you guys!
3: Like the appeal of that, like
4: unbelievable.
3: Train every day. Yeah, okay, get paid, but that's of course a lovely thing to have as well. But just to test yourself, gonna go over here and I'm gonna train every day. I'm gonna recover, and then we're gonna go play a match and just put yourself in the best possible shape to perform. That's an unbelievable appeal for anyone going over, the young lads or the young ladies going over.
0: It's funny, like, Paddy, you would have been on one of the last international rules tours for the under-17s back in the day, right? So you came close to it, but on the road up from Killarney and Clare today, James turns to me and goes, do you know, I'd like to go to Perth.
3: Just for a night out, like.
0: If an AFL club come in for him, he'd like to go to Perth.
4: I think I could survive in
2: phone
4: Perth.
2: Yeah.
3: Make it work.
0: You know, it'd be tempting, but it'd be tempting for anybody. Like, did you find it hard to say no to it? Because I know life maybe wasn't.
2: Yeah, that time of my life, it was. No, at the time I thought like it wasn't very big when I got that phone call. It was coming up to the Galway All Ireland final, and. It was, you'd have to fly out the day after to go and do like a recce. I don't think too many girls were over there in 2018.
1: No.
0: Maybe Cora at the time, of course.
2: Cora might have been, I think you had it
0: Inish
2: in the works.
0: Inish Considine was over around that time too,
2: Yeah. So yeah, it was like to go over and do a recce, and they had thrown out Olivia Diddley's name, whether that was ever true or not. I haven't spoke to Olivia about it. And I was just, I would have had to tell Mick Bowen that before the final I was going to fly out the day of the final because they were going to release it after. I said, absolutely not.
4: The fear of that just...
2: Yeah, the fear of that was here. No. I don't want to lose a position.
3: Yeah. Well, to answer, Carol, that, at that period, you guys were such a dominant team as well at home that it's, that's a massive appeal to stay. Well, like, it's,
0: and you had to fight so hard to get to where you got to that time too.
3: Hard to get to the top.
2: Yeah, so at a time the decision that was there to go over just for 2 weeks was a bit of a holiday, and I was like, well, do you know, it'd be nice to do a holiday after the All-Ireland. It's free, it's paid for flights and everything. Was I ever going to go over there? My life was never going to lead for me to do that, so I always kind of knew it was a no, but I thought it'd be nice to go and see what the professional setup looks like and bring something home.
0: Yeah.
2: But yeah, you can, as I said, you can see why so many do it. Like, we love sport, we love playing, and to be able to go and do that every day from Monday to concentrate and put 100% into just your work, which is your playing, what we love doing, it would be nice.
0: And it is class, and I think it's a conversation that's going to continue because, you know, we're seeing there with the GPA and image rights in the last couple of weeks. You know, I think with the WGPA and the foundation and the fact that it's all kind of together now under the GPA, I think you guys have been getting grants for only the last 7 or 8 years, am I right? Now, James is saying the grants only paid for a night out. Is that it?
4: They were low in my time.
2: Even less, I think. Like,
0: do you know?
2: It was this year and last year was the first time where we would have noticed considerably amount, like, a grant coming into our bank accounts.
0: Yeah. And you're playing with the Dubs since you were 18 and 8, so, like, you're talking 15 years of...
1: And, like, tolls and everything, like, do you know what I mean? So,
0: what,
1: like,
0: do you mean?
1: If you're saying, like, for petrol and tolls, like, that's all adding up that you're going through the whole time. So, and, like, A-League's gay footballs, even now, are still out of pocket, if you know what I mean. So, I think, obviously, with Dublin, I think our setup is very professional. Yeah. Like, you know, I look at Melbourne and Dublin and I feel like it is professional, but like the mindset, like you have more time in Dublin, but like everything in Dublin is professional.
0: But like, was it always like that with you guys? Do you know, like you're in there since 2010?
1: Yeah.
0: Earlier even?
1: I think the game has stopped. Like, I think like strength conditioning now is like massive part of it. But now we used to get like gear before a Leinster final, like in Crow Park, like boots and socks. Like, were you there for all that, were you?
2: I was 2014, 13, yeah. I came in the end of it. It was still, in terms of like physios and strength and conditioning, and we used to get meals like once a week when I started coming in, but that came, I think we were always quite luckily ahead of the curve.
1: Yeah.
2: When Mick came in, he was just like, I know what the standard of men's football is like, and I don't see why this gap is here.
1: Yeah. And then, like, even I still remember, even like strength conditioning, I think with Pablo, we used to like lie on each other's on the ground and walk on each other's stomachs for like our core. And like, that wouldn't be allowed now. That was like 12 years ago. And we're all like, okay.
2: I thought it was deadly.
1: Like, and then Martina Farrell and we used to punch each other in our like ovaries before a game. And like,
0: wow.
1: Now we wouldn't do that. So
0: sounds like
1: this strength conditioning.
0: Similar to junior club football in media, like,
3: they're only catching up.
1: Like, so with that now, I'm like, I look back. Because I was like, now the strength condition, like all of that, it's gone way more professional. But like, yeah, Dublin have always been ahead of the curve. Even like back then, we were probably doing gym when other senior counties weren't doing it. Like,
0: yeah,
1: walking on each other's stomach, probably not.
0: But hey, whatever works.
3: Is that like the biggest change? You know, you come in say in 2010, and it's the tens in Dublin GAA are going out as like the most successful period ever, both for men's and women's, and it was an incredible period. And looking at the growth of the women's game, like I said, the attendances, the coverage, the level, the skill level. What, like, it's a 15-year period. What's the biggest change from you walking first as an 18-year-old to now winning the All-Ireland again this year? Is it the strength and conditioning, the athleticism, or is it kind of the whole package?
0: You mentioned, like, is it the level of coaching? Like, is it?
2: Yeah, I think there is a huge. I definitely think the strength and conditioning is like, you can't compare it to what it was when I would have come in. When I look at a picture of me in 2014 and I look at the girls that are trying to come in now to our squad as 18, 19 year olds, like, they can't get near it for 2 or 3 years just because of physicality.
3: Okay.
2: Whereas there were some of us who could step in on our first year because physicality wasn't there. Like, it. They physically break down. It's not even on the pitch. It's like training.
3: Just the load.
2: Yeah, the load is just too much. The gym is too much. They break down if they aren't controlled, in which we are getting. That for me, that would be the biggest thing, is definitely the physicality point of view.
4: I'm even a bit like that. I look back at photos of me playing at the start. I'm mortified.
2: Yeah.
4: I'm shamed to the gills. I'm like, I'm up there for it. I'd have backed down again, struggling.
3: Reach the peak.
2: The jersey is like hanging off. You know, it's
3: I think that for most young players, that is the case.
4: But no, the level to come in at is so much higher. You need to be ready straight away.
2: It's just to be able to actually sustain the training. It's to be able to go out and train 4 nights a week and be in the gym 4 nights a week. If you don't have a certain level, you just can't keep it up, is what I think.
4: No.
2: We're seeing anyway.
0: Can I pivot a little bit? The celebrations for you and for like the team and for Bodie, like, it felt like there was a lot of emotion when I'm looking back on the game earlier on in the week, when I'm looking at sports file photos. Something felt different about 25. What was it like?
2: I think it was 24, and that the fact that we'd lost, and 24 was kind of that we were told we were going to win everything, that they were the strongest team in the country. I remember listening to Nadine Doherty before driving up the road to the Galway game. I think it was on the Wednesday night, and it was just like, I can't see anyone getting near the Dublin ladies. They're so strong, and the hurt from that. And then you get to a point, I suppose, you're a bit older, and we probably do have the older girls on the team.
1: Yeah.
2: There's you know, there is a level of a good chunk of us who've been there for a very long time, and yeah, you just appreciate it more. You realise that they don't come every year, and you appreciate them so much. And I think that's what the emotion, the final whistle is just, we know what it feels like to not win after winning, and we know how special it is to win.
4: And do you reckon that crept in a bit, hearing how good you are constantly? Do you reckon it does seep in, even without wanting it to?
2: It could, but not that day. Maybe on previous years, it could have. Like 2021, I'd probably say the year we were going for 5 in a row and Mead bet us. Maybe that year did it creep in, possibly. But 2024 was, I genuinely think it was, the team was a bit shook. We lost our half-forward line. We didn't respond well on the day. And just Galway played better on the day than we did.
1: Mm. Yeah.
0: 25 for you?
1: Yeah, like
0: you missed 2010, the All Ireland 2010.
1: Yeah, yes, I was in Thailand.
0: You were traveling, yeah. And I think you said afterwards you're never going to go traveling again.
1: Yeah, because I remember I decided that. I was just like, I want to go to Thailand with my school friends and everything like that. And then I remember being in Crow Park, seeing them lift the cup, and then that was just like, no, I don't have.
0: You were watching.
1: Yeah, I was back at the time. Yeah,
4: you had like, one.
3: You went to the game. Like.
1: Yeah. I went to the game, and I just remember seeing them lift the cup.
0: But like that 2010 All Ireland, like, and I know people won't forget, but like that's the one All Ireland that punctures Cork's utter dominance. Yes. Like it's 11 and 12 for Cork.
1: Yeah.
0: And then you meet Cork in two out of three or three in a row from 14 to 16.
1: Yeah.
0: Your captain.
1: Yeah, because we lost, I think it was in Kerry, we lost by a point. It was always the quarterfinals before then that we hadn't reached. So then, yeah, obviously when they won and seeing them win in 2010 and everything like that was, like obviously you're very happy for them, but you want to be part of it, if you know what I mean.
3: I used that phrase. I was so happy.
0: He was there at 11, he had the same thing at 11.
1: But like,
0: you couldn't go. You couldn't go.
1: Did you go?
3: No, I didn't go, no.
1: Okay, yeah.
3: I'm still be out, yeah.
0: That was tough.
1: That's hard.
3: Yeah, but it's exactly what you're saying, Goldie. It's like, it's amazing, but there's a selfish part to it as well going, Jesus. Yeah. And it either drives you on and you want to go do more of it, or like you said, your approach, that's not happening again.
1: Yeah.
3: And it turned out well for both of us, for them to get back there, but it's hard, yeah. Yeah, it is.
1: I think you know how much, like, work went into it, and you see how like happy every year that you just know that feeling of being part of a team when you win, and you're like, you want to be part of it. Like,
2: and then even just the days after, and those moments with your family and your friends and the team in the dressing room, like when you've been there and you felt that, you're just like, oh God, I don't like fear of missing out. Yeah, completely. Yeah. You just want to be there.
1: Yeah.
0: No, you could definitely see how much it meant. I read a great piece that Kieran Shannon had done with you a couple of years ago in the Irish Examiner, and it. Mathematically, I can't even wrap my head around it. But you lost four All-Irelands in 26 months with club and county.
1: Oh, did I? Okay. In
0: But you struggled.
3: He does this. Like, this is meant to be like a fun, engaging interview. But he's just start crying. Yeah.
0: The year before, so it's 14, 15, 16. And I want to get into the story of both of your clubs in a few minutes. But Foxrock Cabinteely had gone from Junior E to All-Ireland club finals in the space of nearly a decade.
1: Yeah.
0: And I think when you lost that fourth All-Ireland, they're all by a score. I think you needed a break at the time, and Mick Bahan gave you a bit of time off, and you needed that, like.
1: Oh, definitely. I think because that was when we were losing with Dublin too, and at that time you were playing with Dublin, and then on the Wednesday you're back with your club. Like, there was a 2-day break, if you know what I mean. And then, obviously, it was brilliant with Fox Cab. We got six I don't know, county championships with Dublin, and then we lost the four All Ireland. So like, it was such an amazing time. But when you're like training the whole time, complete, it's tiring. You know what I mean?
0: Emotionally,
1: you're getting a bit of a burned out. Yeah. So after that, I remember being like, I don't think I can come back, Mick. And then
4: at all. Like.
1: Yeah, I just said I just needed a break, if you know what I mean. And then there was a few of us that felt the same, just the hurt. And then we decided to come back, and then we won that year, so it was good.
0: And this is a stupid question, but like, is it worth it, like, all the bloody pain when you do get over the line?
1: Yeah, and I think when you are older, you appreciate it. I think even like before, we had a psychology meeting before the All Ireland this year, and there was like four of us bawling, crying. And I remember Hedge was like, "You're always crying." Like, I know, because I'm just like so emotional that you're so proud to be there, and you just know how close you are, but you can also know it's just going to be taken away from you, if you know what I mean.
0: Yeah.
1: Like, it is worth it. Like, the highs are the highs, and the lows are the lows. But like, your own people, they see the best of you, they see the worst of you, if you know what I mean. But it's that, like,
3: it's a journey, like it is. Yeah. It is.
2: And not too many people get to experience that. Like, you know, people say, oh, you give up so much time and you miss this and you miss that. But it's like, well, how many people in the world can say they were a part of 30 or 35 or 42 with your management and have felt this feeling?
0: Was there an excitement when Carla Rowe breaks into the Dublin team?
1: Yes, because Carla came. There's always like one kid that comes in, and she was like, but like, you knew she had it, if you know what I mean. And full of energy, and just you're like, great. Because sometimes, as Carla says, it takes like other players to come in, but the energy she brought. And I still remember our first All Ireland final and the police escort. So like, we do this every year. Carla's just like, when she smiles, she gets so happy. She's like, we've got Carla escort, and she's like running up and down the bus, and we're like going to Crow Park.
3: Focus, Carla, focus. Like, before the game.
1: She's still this time. She gets so excited.
3: Stick to the process.
1: Yeah,
2: but I'm like, enjoy. This is so cool.
1: Yeah.
2: How many people? Unless it's bad, I don't know what reason you get Carla escort. it's for, but yeah. You're the very famous or something bad.
3: Something bad,
2: so,
3: yeah, yeah.
2: And I'm neither of those, so yeah, it's like
3: that's
2: take
3: class.
2: It in. Yeah.
3: And did that fuel how you played?
2: I think about All Ireland final days as like, this is it, go out and just show what you've got, because why else have you been training all year? I love them. Like, obviously there's nerves, but our psychologist, Redzer, Elaine Kelly, yeah. who played with the Dubs, is brilliant. And like, I remember very early, she was like, nerves and excitement are actually the same feelings. Like, they physically feel the same. It's how you want to mentally talk about them.
3: Okay.
2: So I always am just like, I'm so excited.
3: Yeah. But did you, like, I know Elaine is working with you. Did you have that before though? Were you kind of doing that already? Or did something click?
2: I can't remember when I was younger being very nervous.
3: Okay.
2: I loved it and, yeah, I probably was a lot of energy for people to have to take in my younger years. I do, like, as I got older on the bus and the Gard escorts at the All-Irelands, I'm like, I need to just remember that some people, like Martha Burnaby, sitting there, like, not looking at anything, and Leah, and I'm there bouncing around looking at all the traffic that's been stopped.
3: All the lights.
2: Yeah, yeah. So, yeah, you start to read the room a little bit.
1: Yeah. No, I love that.
4: That's great to not be in your own head at that stage, yeah. because I always found, coming up to the game, you can get too in here,
2: yeah.
4: and you're thinking about the wrong things, whereas if you are just enjoying the moment, you're actually not thinking about anything, and you're way more able then to rely on your skills.
2: Yeah, exactly.
4: When the time does come.
2: Yeah, I think we played Donegal COVID year, and we had to go separately in our cars, and I had actually really enjoyed that COVID time of being at home and having a bit of time, but I trained really well, and I was like, I can't wait to go into matches, because you know the way some people didn't train as much and other people did, and I knew I trained really well, and I went down to that game and I thought about the game the whole way down there. Yeah, and I played terribly.
1: Was that the one when we all played terribly?
2: Everyone played terribly, but I had like thought I was going to do really well, and I was going to be, I was going to show how much, and I just thought about it so much.
3: Too wound.
2: It was terrible. Like, yeah. I drove home by myself then because no one was left me in the car crying.
4: You had no distraction on the way to.
2: Yeah.
3: You did, and you do deliver on big days though. Like, I think All Ireland final against Mayo, you score a goal, you set up. Definitely won a Sarah McCaffrey's goal that day. You scored two goals in another All Ireland final. I think maybe Sinead O'Hearn might have missed that one, or maybe she was injured, but you definitely
2: could have been
3: caught. Did you take a penalty that day? I can't remember. You scored two goals that way, one from play anyway. You don't score in the 19 final, but not many did, apart from Sinead O'Hearn.
1: Yeah,
3: but and then it's you've like 2-4
2: games.
3: 2-4 in the 2020 semi final, I think 1-3 in the final. I'm going to bring you back though to something that I came across, and I honestly think it's one of the cruelest things I've ever seen in sport, and it was All Ireland minor final.
5: Here you go.
2: Oh,
5: again.
2: No, no.
3: I want to show you the photo.
2: What is it? This is a replay.
3: It's one of the cruelest things I've ever seen. This photo, you've just been beaten by a point.
2: Yeah.
3: Oh, replay, last minute goal by Galway. I think the Dibleys were playing for Galway at the time.
2: They were. It was like a Olivia Dibley shootout.
3: And I just think this should be banned. They awarded you player of the match and you had to do like a photo afterwards and that's horrendous, like.
2: Yeah, yeah. And it's funny because it was obviously, that was terrible. That was our leaving cert results day.
3: Oh, Jesus. Wow.
1: Oh, God.
2: Yeah, a load of us.
1: So no wonder you're so sad.
2: I didn't care. I was like, whatever.
3: Just putting the game on that night.
2: Yeah, all our final replay. A load of us were getting results. Like, some of the girls didn't open. I remember Owen Carey, I think, didn't open her results.
3: Wait, before the game.
2: Maria McGrath. I was like, now imagine you've lost and you have to open your results.
1: Oh, that's horrible.
3: I didn't know that.
2: Yeah, yeah, it was crazy.
5: Jesus, tell me.
3: I'm going back to a bad memory. Oh, yeah.
5: Just won 20 All-Ireland. Let's talk about them instead. Like.
4: But you know what must be fair awkward as well is walking into the dressing room with the Man of the Match trophy when everyone else is
2: I was just crying. I was physically crying holding this trophy. Yeah, some of the girls bring it up and slag me. Do they? You're okay, I've seen it.
3: But then 21 All-Ireland, she declared a match again. And you win that one.
2: Things,
3: you win that one as well.
2: It's funny because when we played Galway in the last couple of years, I have always, and our group of girls have always been like really nervous of Galway.
3: Okay.
2: We're like, these girls, we know what this team is, they're similar to us, they've come up. So yeah, that's what, even this year, I think I was so heightened in that match after missing
3: that
2: the previous
3: semi-final.
2: Year. Yeah.
3: Yeah, it didn't stop you, that goal. You were enjoying it.
4: Showboating.
1: Yeah. It was the best goal I've seen.
3: Like, sensational.
4: Yeah.
2: Never again. The one time
3: trouble,
2: only.
3: You got in trouble though, didn't you?
2: By one of my players.
3: Yeah.
2: Yeah, I don't know. I can't repeat what she said. She ran up, cursed me, and called me an idiot.
3: Well,
4: but if you did
3: class.
4: Pick that up, the best you could have done is fisted it over.
2: Yeah.
4: Because they'd been on you. It was definitely the right call.
3: It was sensational. Back heel goal into the back of the net. Like, the iconic
5: we'll take that.
3: Extra time, All Ireland semi final. Yeah, incredible.
2: Yeah, I've watched it a couple of times to be like, why did I do that? Like, I don't remember it, like, that happening and thinking it through. I definitely didn't think it through. But I just remember seeing the keeper and it was like, now or never.
4: Yeah. And instinct.
2: Yeah, just went, it went ahead of me and I knew it was gone beyond it. So I just needed to go for it.
0: You are listening to the Football Pod Club on Off the Ball, brought to you with thanks to AIB, proud sponsors of the All-Ireland Senior Club Championships in LGFA, Camogie, football and hurling. Because we believe support is what gets you the life you're truly after. Lads, can I talk to you about your clubs? Because they've both been really interesting journeys. And while you both started with the Dublin Seniors at the same time, you're both kind of A team, you're both kind of seniors. Yeah. You had different journeys up to that. You only started the sport at the age of 12. You were winning All-Irelands under 14, under 16 and minor. Like, was football always a part of your life? Was it always there for you?
1: Yeah, and I think, like, I look back and, like, yeah, I think it was, like, school, and then I played Gaelic, athletics and basketball, if you know what I mean. But Gaelic was always just the one that I absolutely loved.
0: And why was that?
1: The people, do you know what I mean? Like, and, yeah, as I said, getting married, still, all the club girls are still there, and, like, we had a really good group going up. And then also our management, like, with Fox Cop at the time, were, like, DCU, they were over Dublin too, so there, okay, there's a really high level of kind of coaching, and I think that's so important, especially at club level, because, it like, you need good coaches, you need a good structure, yeah. And, yeah, I've kind of been very lucky with Dublin and club to kind of have really those people around me, like.
5: Was it a tough choice, Goldie, with, like, in excelling at other sports? We know, we speak with this a lot,
0: the benefits.
5: Young players play every sport. Yeah. Get exposure to everything. You'll take, there's lots of crossover.
1: Yeah.
5: And ultimately you find out what one you like best. Was it a case you loved Gaelic football the most? Were you the best at Gaelic football? Was it parents, or was that a hard choice to say, I'm going to stop all of them because this is the one?
1: I think I, like, my mum and, like, they let me do, you know, as much as I can. Yeah, so, like, but I still remember Gaelic, my coach was like, you've played a basketball match before this game, didn't you? And then, like, you know, you were, like, getting in trouble and stuff. Yeah, and I used to just do it, but, like, not tell them.
5: Like,
1: and,
5: like,
2: went on up until about...
1: Yeah, still, yeah. And then, like, I remember doing gymnastics and then having, like, dirt on my knees. And they were just, I was, like, late, like, hanging there. Do you know what I mean? So you're just, like, trying to make it work. But if you actually look at, I think, one of the Dublin... I can't remember what game it was, but six of the girls, or the backs, were from Clonshiescon, and our basketball team in Clonshiescon was really good. It was our school.
0: You won a lot of All-Ireland.
1: Yeah, like, so we had a really good, again, a really good coach, a really good, like, there was just, yeah, we had all the way up, and, like, they were all defenders, and then there's six of them were playing with Dublin. So I definitely think basketball is very transferable for, like, you know, hand-eye coordination and all of that. So, yeah, I think even for kids, like, get them into whatever you know, they want.
4: You definitely did the three best, I reckon. Gymnastics, athletics, and basketball are the three most important, I reckon.
5: Soccer, maybe, as well.
4: I reckon you get bad habits of soccer.
0: Have you, Sophia, signed up yet for any of them?
4: She's in 6 months old. She's in gymnastics. Oh, yeah.
5: She's not crawling yet. She has the basketball.
4: There's hip mobility.
5: Where's the bands? Where's the bands on doing?
4: What do you do athletics wise?
1: Hurdles and then long distance. Oh, yeah. But, like, I think, I remember, like, that was the one that I was like, you kind of need to focus in on, and that was just the individual thing of it I didn't like, you know, that kind of way.
5: Yeah.
1: And, I'd kind of just do competition, like, they were trying to make me, and I was like, no, that was when I was kind of happy, like, I don't really enjoy, obviously I did enjoy it.
0: Like, you had serious pedigree. Were you Leinster champion of 400 metre hurdles? Like,
1: so
4: that's a hard event as well, isn't it?
1: I just kind of decided not to go in college with that. I was like, school were kind of allowing me to do it, and then I just said no, I wanted to focus on basketball and Gaelic, and then AFL came in the mix at some stage.
5: What's next?
1: You know?
0: Did you play other sports? Like, I hadn't realised it, but you only picked up Gaelic football at 12 or 13 when you moved out to the Knolls.
2: Yeah, that was it. Moved out here.
0: Moved out to the country.
2: Yeah. I did gymnastics for years, but no, I suppose it probably wasn't in my house. I was doing gymnastics in school. I loved sports. I loved sports day. And I did soccer then when I went to secondary school.
0: Okay.
2: But no, nothing. I did a bit of athletics as well in secondary school, and, like, that was pretty good at the long distance running stuff. So, but it just wasn't for me. I just remember thinking, right, where is the end line? Like, that's what I'd be thinking the whole way through. So I don't think that's what you want to be doing.
0: And did you always have a ball in your hand in your teens? Like, where...
2: Yeah, I did. Once I found Gaelic, I was like, oh my God, I want to... I remember, and I even tell kids, like, I would be going into schools and stuff that, and I tell students, like, it was like a stepping stones for me. There was two girls playing for Dublin, and I wanted to be as good as them. It was just the competition for me was just what was driving me, and it was, okay, I'm going to try and be as good as, let's say, you.
0: That's class.
2: And then the next couple of months...
4: And he's your age.
2: It would be like, well, when I was 13 and joined, we had no 13s or 14s. We had to play 16s. So you'd be playing 16s and minor at like 13, which is crazy now when you think of it. But I always think it did me great. It did a lot of us girls.
5: Fast tracks in
2: your... Yeah, it did. I think the girls who loved it and were quite strong excelled because you were put against tougher opponents.
5: Sink or swim.
2: Then I suppose you lose a couple of girls along the way because the weaker girls then are struggling against harder opponents. But it was just, I just wanted to try and constantly claw my way up to mark the best and try to compete with them.
0: Was there people in Clonmora in the club that got you hooked, or was somebody at home, or was it just you in school? Like,
2: no, it was my neighbours. I'm not in like the village. I'm out in my home house out the country roads, and like they'd just load up on a Wednesday and a Friday night, and they'd be Mossy McGrain was my neighbour, and my clubmate for years Megan was playing, so he was just like, come on, jump in, we'll bring you down. And me and my sister, we both went down, and she stopped playing, but that was it.
0: Jesus. Yeah,
2: my neighbour, our first manager, who was there for, he was with me from under 13s to about 4 years ago, he was down the road as well.
0: So, okay.
2: You know, it would literally be like, if you were outside the gate, they'd just say, right, jump in. He'd be like, I'm going to train and bye.
0: Brilliant. The Fox Rock Cabin Teely story is crazy, really. Like, only founded in the year 2000 as the first ever, I couldn't believe this, the first ever ladies football only club.
1: Yeah.
0: How is that not more of a thing? Like, do you know what I mean? Like, you know, especially when it's, I know integration is on the cards now, wherever we are at on that journey, but the fact that they're the only one at the time was absolutely insane. But obviously that's a huge thing for you, because as you're growing up then, and you're probably falling in love with football at that time, there's a club there ready and looking for you.
1: Yeah, and like also just even access, like we got the pitch whenever we wanted, like there was nothing, you know, I know, like you hear from other clubs that like the guys would always get the main pitcher, then we didn't, like, so kind of our age group from under 10, we just build all the way up, and then we didn't get to that like winning All-Ireland club championship, but like we like had the best time. If you know what I mean.
0: You cleaned up for so long.
1: We were kind of like the croaks, so everyone hated us. But we had a great time.
5: You said that
1: but I think you look back, like, because it's always around Christmas time, and then you have to be there with like, and your family and everything like that, and like all the club people, so like it was just such a special time. And again, it's like when you haven't been able to play for your club, you just appreciate it so much, you know. But also when you're winning, it's like the best feeling also, and you're doing it with a group of players.
0: And it's like, I came across this photo of a Dublin under 14 team, like Hannah Turin and goals, like
1: Hannah Turin goals, like, and now she's like the best forward, like it's just crazy.
2: Goals for, I remember going to the game for one of the girls in the club. It was like the junior, was there a junior B Dublin team
1: there
2: or
1: was
2: something like that? There was like a B Dublin team, and there she was the goalkeeper for it, which is mental.
1: And then she played rugby, and then like last year she was like outstanding, do you know what I mean? So it's just
0: exceptional. It's incredible, what an athlete. But 24th of July, Tarman Barry in Longford, an All-Ireland under 14 final replay, and the Dublin team that day is absolutely ridiculous. As I mentioned, Hannah and Golds, you got Shona Barrett, Sinead O'Mahony, Leanne Quinn, you can stop me at the All-Ireland winners, the future All-Ireland winners, Sinead Goldrick, Fiona Hudson, captain, Karen McGlynn, Amy Connolly, Niamh McAvoy, Noelle Healy, Ailish McKenna, Arlene Cushion, Julianne Forbes, Sinead Cullen, Deborah Garrity.
1: Oh my God.
0: And then on the bench, I'm not going to go through all 30, like, but Amy Ring is there, I spot a couple of others, you might spot a few others there as well, but like, that's just remarkable that that amount of players in one team.
4: I always think a great team is made up of a core group of one underage team. Even yours was as well, wasn't it? Your great team.
0: The boys
5: came through. There's seven or eight lads.
4: Because they're so close, they've been through a lot. They want to stick around. Good mentality.
2: Yeah, if you can hold them together for a couple of years, if you get them through those younger age groups and hold them together, then definitely is.
4: Then you only need your two every year or whatever it is.
5: Shams coming in at the side. We're just going to piggyback on you, lads.
0: We've been doing this piece on our episode so far with Gavin White and Shane Ryan and Park Joyce, and we've asked everyone to bring in something that meant something to them for their career. Carly, you brought in something from a little while back, did you?
2: I did. When you said this, I just thought, like, this just jumped to my head. It was a clay piece. I did not make this.
5: That's pretty good. I know what it is.
2: It was a clay piece which a couple of young girls, when she came to our training, she made that.
5: Beautiful.
4: That's the crest.
2: You can take that home if you want.
5: Put that on the fridge.
2: But, like, she wrote me a letter. She gave me a picture that she obviously got at a match, and she made this clay piece, and
5: What age is this girl?
2: She's only 12 or 13, maybe even younger. And, when you said about this, I just thought, like, it just was... that's just the impact you have. And again, yeah. as you get older, you realise, like, how long did that take that girl to make? And, like, she painted it and tried her best at it. And I just thought...
5: I think that's cool. It's great. I think it's class.
2: Yeah, it is. Yeah. I couldn't do that. But it's just, you know, you don't really think about those things.
0: Is the letter private?
1: Yeah.
2: Well, the picture's in there, so I mightn't put that out.
0: Okay, that's fine. Perfect.
2: She said, do you want me to read it?
0: No, just give us
2: a she just says she plays for her school. She's in fifth class. You're my favourite GAA player ever. I want to be like you when you're older. I'll be at the next match. My dream is to be a Dublin player like you. And then she had a few questions.
0: Oh, that's beautiful. So
4: I'm going to start crying here.
1: She's on the crest. She's on the crest.
2: But I've had like a number of these, and it's just... it's just you think about those things. They're so special to have. And that's not just county, obviously. That's club. And I see it with young kids here around the village and everything. It's just, we don't realise, I think, when we're playing, when you're in the midst of it, how impactful we
5: can. I love the fact that she's put Clonay as Dublin as well. She's living in Maine, but she's a Dublin.
3: I love that. Yeah. I love that.
0: Her postman's always changing addresses.
2: We're having an ongoing fight with the postman.
4: It's only when you're out, though, that you realise how big a thing you were involved in, I think.
2: Mm. Yeah.
4: Do you know, like...
5: That's it. Like, you try and suppress it so much.
4: But yeah, you try and play
5: your approach is, like, the most refreshing approach to actually... We're doing this amazing thing, and I'm actually going to enjoy it. Like, how many times have you got to the whole career and just, like, nearly waiting... You don't enjoy the matches.
2: Yeah.
5: It's like, just get this over and please God we win. You know, and that...
0: Did you find that?
5: Yeah, like, yeah, but at times, definitely. Like, it is a massive thing, and, like, our group... And I know, even talking to someone, you guys as well, with your team, it's like... You're trying to block out all the noise, like, and this process thing, and I get it, because it worked, and both our teams are, at that period, were very successful. But there is an element where that kind of innocence and enjoyment piece is... Yeah. You do lose it. Maybe that's just part of being an elite sport, is a serious thing, but...
4: You probably lose it after losing, because you need to win so much again afterwards.
5: There's that pressure.
4: Yeah.
5: And there is pressure, because, look, it's a massive thing, and it's what a thing to be able to achieve, the pinnacle of your sport. But you're right, when you come out, that's so envious of you guys still in it, and the celebrations you see after winning the All-Ireland this year. We're about out a couple of years, and I've seen our teams winning All-Ireland, and you just go, Jesus, I would give anything to be back there and enjoy it and embrace it. Because, kind of... Maybe take it a little bit too seriously when you're in.
2: Yeah, it's something Mick always said. Like, he always said, you know, these are the days you just have to enjoy.
5: Yeah,
2: and he always said, like, you will meet a teammate on the street in 20, 30, 40 years' time. And he said, you'll just look at each other and you'll know you've shared those moments together. Yeah. Like, nothing will have to be said. And it'll be like you mightn't have seen them for years. Yeah. And it won't be that awkwardness, how are you? Like, it's like you've never been away from each other.
5: Yeah. It's true.
1: He always said, and it's like that level of respect. Do you know what I mean? Just that nod.
5: We did this
1: like,
5: together.
1: You've been
0: in the trenches, though. Like, you've seen what it's like in January, or coming back and trying to bounce back from the heartbreaks. And I can imagine.
4: But you don't realise you're in the good old days until they're gone.
5: You're watching The Office this week. Who said it?
0: Michael Scott. Oh,
5: yeah. It wasn't Michael Scott.
0: Okay. Maybe James is a bit of a Dwight. Yeah. He can be our Dwight.
5: There is a little bit of that.
0: I know you've only landed home, but I landed on this you on this very short notice. Were you able to bring us in, Anton?
1: I did. I actually brought this, and probably the reason. Yeah, I haven't really. It's something very special.
0: You alright?
1: Yeah.
4: Take your time,
0: yeah.
2: But doesn't it just show, like, that's what these things...
4: It means everything.
0: Like, we're talking there about what it means to play and everything that you can put into your sporting career. And you're obviously investing in yourself a lot, but it's the people around you, this little girl who's written a letter to you in 2024 to about how you've inspired her, the people, you know, the family and stuff at home. So... I know this is...
1: I think it just shows that family is everything. And unfortunately, my sister's husband had brain cancer. So he was trying to survive for that for like 2 years. And then before every final that I was in, there was the county final. He started giving me a pair of gloves. So for 2016, it always had my name. I'd never wear them. It had the name.
2: I was like, I've never seen
1: them. But I've kept them all the way up. So he'd always give it to me. And then he passed away, the I think 5 days after we played, lost to Meath in the All Ireland final, and I didn't get a pair of gloves that year, and then I hadn't got one since. And then before the Cork game this year, my sister came down with two of the kids, and then she just handed me this. And my heart was like, and she's funny, she's like, I don't know if you'll make it to the All Ireland, but we just need to give you this glove, because he always gives them before any final. Wow. So I have them all in my room, and then I always just like bring them with me to Australia. So I just bought that just to kind of, but like it just shows how much, you know, your team are there for you in those tough times. And then also my sister was always just like, oh, the joy that we get of going to your games, you know, you're packing the kids in the car, you're getting everyone, and like you've just brought so much, like Dublin have brought so much to the family. And Hannah's like the same, she's like wants to play for Dublin, so she's his daughter, she's my godchild, and I'm like, what do you want to do? And she's like, I just want to play for Dublin, and you know what I mean. So she's, yeah, obviously it's just those kids, but then also I think, yeah, the impact that you'd bring to your family and the joy they get out of
2: the memories, like,
1: yeah, yeah, like they'd, yeah, even watch the girls and I'm in Australia, you know what I mean, just the pride that you have of like going to, yeah, see people play for Dublin and stuff like that. So
4: that's incredible. Yeah, it's giving me goosebumps.
1: Yeah, yeah. So yeah, that's what I brought.
0: And you won the All Ireland.
1: Yes, we did. And I also, yeah, and I, because we hadn't won, well, I hadn't won, you guys won that year, it was like 4 years, I think, when I came back, I saw a psychic beforehand too and said that we were going to win.
2: Of course,
1: and
2: you saw a psychic.
1: And I was like, guys, I saw a psychic.
3: We're going to keep that in. We're going to keep that in. I think this is a trend with you, because you got Noelle Healy in trouble when she was younger too, didn't you?
1: I guess.

0: and talking to me. I've seen some of this happening.
1: Okay. Yes.
0: Angel readings and stuff.
1: Yes. Right. Yeah.
2: Did you win the All Ireland?
0: No.
1: Yeah. So anyway, if anyone wants to win the All Ireland, I'll give you the number.
3: There you go. That's a great ad. That's yeah.
2: Did you hear anything else that came through? You have to say, but like.
1: There was a few things, like, I think I take a bit of a pinch of salt, do you know what I mean? The good stuff, like, bad stuff, like, whatever. That stuff's silly, but, yeah. I remember, because Leah remembers, I think, before, when we won our first All Ireland, I went to see one, and I go, Leah, I did it again, and she's like, I remember you did it, like, 6 years ago when we won that year, so.
0: That's class.
1: I just thought, like, we needed to do it.
0: You never did that, James, did you?
4: I did actually go to an angel reader once.
1: Oh, did you? Okay, there you go.
4: They told us we were going to be beaten, and they were.
1: Okay. Yeah, yeah.
4: No, I forget what they said, but I did go to one. Right, it was expensive.
1: Yeah,
4: 300 or 400 quid, I think it was.
1: Oh, well, mine was a lot cheaper. Yeah. 50 euros.
3: Desperate to get a refund. Get a refund.
1: But I think some people like, yeah, I remember, I think, you know, you probably wouldn't like that, do you?
2: Look, take whatever you want from it. It helps you
3: win.
2: Yeah.
3: It helps you win.
1: Yeah.
3: Why not?
1: But some people are like, that's a load of, yeah, do you know what I mean? But
2: I'd be like, she knew, she just Googled your name, saw you played for Dublin and said, meh, 50-50 chance. Yeah. You know what I mean? Okay.
0: Hey, be impressive if that was the case. Yeah. But it just shows you as well, all the different personalities in the dressing room, you got to be able to...
1: Yeah.
0: Oh, let them get excited about Garda escorts or do their angel reading.
1: But that is, like, and it's very all you guys, like, there's just an array of different people. Like, you have the extroverts, the analytical people, the crazy people, the silent. Yeah. Either way, just, you get them all.
2: Yeah, and then it's just how you get to see the best and the worst of all those different people. Like, you see them on their absolute best days of some of their lives, and then you see them, like, the, you know, that kind of training in the winter or games week, that's where your worst comes out sometimes when you're under the most amount of pressure. But you love each other still.
3: Like, team sports, like, play all sports, we're sports mad country, we're all fanatical about everything, but that team sports element is always, like I say, you can enjoy those moments, the best moments, with the people you care about most, and then when you're at your lowest ebb as well, you have those people there which they pick you up as well, so it's just that you keep that connection. Like, all the best teams in every sport, they have that connection with their teammates. Like, if you don't have that, you can have all the skill or fitness or all everything else, but
4: it has to be more than the team, doesn't it? It has to be more than the football team. It has to be everything, your social outlet, your family, your crutch if you need it.
1: Yeah.
2: And sometimes you reflect on a year and you're like, that year, you know, you might have lost that year, and you obviously look at everything, and sometimes you come back and you're just like, the balance, even in the team or at home, there was things going on.
3: You know, don't you? You do know. Like, it's like, just not quite right. Like,
2: you can never prove that that's the reason why, but you know, because sometimes when you compare it to the years where everything went well and you look at the outside, you know, has a big part, has a big impact.
4: Yeah.
0: Are you not sure if you're going back next year? Or were you just fobbing off the journalist last week when you were doing your...
2: I just have to have conversations at home.
0: Yeah, of course. But it's a big thing too, like, it's a part of it too, isn't it? Like, it's such a commitment and...
2: Yeah.
0: But, like, you guys are talking to us for the last hour about all you've got from it and all you've given to it too. Like, it's such a part of your life.
2: Ah, yeah, it is. No, look, for me, it's not a no. It's not an 100% yes. Yeah. I'm probably closer to yes than I am no. It's just, you have to see this time of year which other players are coming back and, you know... You go back for your teammates and you go back because you want to win. And, you know, there are two things that you have to just, when you get a bit older, you're kind of looking at a bit more closely.
0: It's probably a yearly thing that you're wrestling with around that time, isn't it?
2: Yeah, like, yeah. Absolutely. You need to take some time, as you said, Paddy. And I think as you get a bit older, the management realise who they need to just leave alone at this time of the year. And it's the first year I've probably done that where I was always in from like the November, the gym time.
0: Okay.
2: Our club went a bit longer this year as well, but it's the first time I haven't gone in there.
0: You had a league final late. A
2: cup final.
0: In December, right?
2: Yeah, we did.
0: Did you win?
2: We did.
0: Did you end up back here?
2: We didn't. It was a Wednesday night.
3: Okay, you can still come here on Wednesday.
4: I think this would be a nice Wednesday.
2: It was the worst day of rain. It was Wednesday, like 3 weeks ago, and the rain was torrential. So a few of the older ones were like, will we or not? But the jerseys were stuck to us, so no, we headed off. But it was good. It was just a cup final against Rohini. Rohini had obviously done so well in the club, so we were waiting on them
0: to play it.
2: So took our season another 3 weeks.
0: You did well to win it, so if you're waiting that long to... That's not easy hanging around for that.
2: Yeah, we did. We grounded out. I think Rohini were probably fitter and were technically better than us as a team because they've been going so far, but the weather definitely helped us out.
0: Class.
2: We won in the dirt, which is good.
0: You've got so much to look forward to over the next couple of weeks. I don't even want to

0: ask you about next year yet.
1: Yeah, no, I know. Yeah, I'm just going to try to get married. You know?
0: Haven't
1: seen him in like 4 months. Hopefully all be okay. Just get married and then have the hen and stuff like that and just kind of see how it goes.
0: That's class. Well, best of luck with that. Well done as well on the season as well in Australia. Like, you are the only All-Ireland champion and AFL Premiership winner too. Or you were the first.
1: Jen is two.
0: Jen is two now. But you were certainly the first back in, it was 22, wasn't it, when you won it?
1: I think so. Yeah, which is nice. Yeah.
0: You're better than me with the dates. How did you find it this year? Was it injury-wise? Was that tough?
1: Yeah. I actually kind of... Probably my most challenging year, like, in Gaelic and AFL. I came back a week, played one game, and then popped my shoulder, and then got back in 4 weeks for that. But it was actually kind of good because I was able to, you know, rest the body, and like my hamstring was a bit sore going into that All Ireland final. So, and then I played two games, and then I burst my face open here at training, and then on the Tuesday, and then on the Saturday, I actually, first 20 seconds, got a hit to the face and I fractured my eye orbital. So, I actually played the whole game and I went into training on one day and I was like, I just have a bit of like my vision and like hear sore. So they like, and that's the thing with the professional, they just like get a scan. And then I was out training and then they like pulled me out and they're like, yeah, you have a facial fracture. And I was great.
0: Before the wedding.
1: Yeah, I know. So it's still healing, but it'll be fine.
2: I did meet her mom at the All-Stars. She was like, she fractured her face.
1: She's like, I can't watch a game. So she's been able to watch a game since.
0: And did Mary collect her All-Star that night?
1: No, my dad did.
0: And I
1: rang him, and obviously he's like super proud. And I was like, "Dad,
0: he's been part of your journey all the time."
1: Yes, and he is. He's such a part of it. But he rings, he's like, "Oh, I'm so proud of you, Sinead." And then he's like, I was like, "Oh yeah." He's like, "I'm coming off the high from the stage. I'll call you tomorrow." you enjoy that, Dad. Yeah, I could like picture him walking around with the trophy everywhere. But like,
2: yeah, we were getting a photo. It was like all the Dublin, obviously, and they separated. And they were like, "Where's Seamus?" He's
3: like,
1: he was just so happy or whatever. And he said so much fun with like all you girls and all the younger players with my mom and dad. Like, they had the best time. So yeah, those nights are, you know, it was just really nice for them.
0: That's class. Well, the fair play coming through all those injuries. Like, is it very fit? Is it more physical? Is it as brutish as?
1: I feel like that's me. Like, I was just unlucky, like a head thing, and then this was just how I turned the face. But I think there is a higher risk, if you know what I mean. But I think as any athlete, you can go into a Gaelic game, junior MCM, like you're going to hurt it again. But there is a higher risk. I just don't really think about it because I just
4: And what about the shoulder? Are you looking at surgery?
1: I rehabbed it, I haven't had any issue with it since. So they thought they might need surgery, and I might have needed surgery for this, but it actually was okay. So.
4: Just you're lucky.
2: Yeah, must have been the angel reading.
1: Yeah, they're having some good karma here.
3: She said no surgery.
5: Check this out on the way home.
3: Yeah. Yeah. She feels good.
1: But that's the thing, with any injuries in the professional setup, you can literally, there's someone there doing rehab with you. You can get it set, you're in, sometimes with Dublin, you're waiting 4 or 5 days to get a scan if you've done your knee, if you know what I mean. So it is.
4: And getting the right person to read it.
1: Exactly, and stuff like that.
0: Is the angel reading now, or is this the...
4: We had Mark O'Connor on before, and he left Kerry obviously to go over to Australia with his body, you know, not in a great place.
1: Mm-hmm,
4: and he was worried about the level of training and
3: the load
4: and everything. And he said his body tidied up like that. Just, I suppose, from the attention and from even maybe from the increase in load steadily. Just improved him, so.
1: Yeah, because you
4: probably got that bounce as well.
1: 100%. I think, I obviously am older and stuff, and you're like, I have been able to do the recovery and, the training over there that maybe has, helped me, because you're definitely,
3: 100% focus, isn't it? If you're home, you're going to work. You come home from work and you're knackered.
4: You're skipping that ice bath.
1: And you're sitting there on a desk, Joan, and everything.
0: We've a couple of quick ones to finish on. Paddy James, you jump in as well. Sinead Golder, the footballer, what is she to you guys? Because when you go on the Dublin profiles, I think 5 out of 30 has their sporting hero as Sinead Golder. Now, 2 of them do have Paul Casey as there, so I don't know whether they're looking for a position in the team with that.
1: Yeah, we're slanging and they're trying to get in the squad.
0: But, I think the two of you have Sonia O'Sullivan down as your sporting hero growing up. I don't know whether you had a footballing hero either growing up. But, who is Sinead Golder, the footballer, to you? I've seen her described as the Seamus Moynihan of the Dublin team before in terms of she'd do a job in defence, in midfield, throw her up front if she had to.
2: It's hard to like put Goldie in one word, to be honest. I think as when you go into Dublin, it's the first thing you see is you see the intensity, the attitude and everything she brings. I just remember that from a young age. It was like, I want to mark her. And no one, you don't want to, you didn't. It was like, run away from her, but I wanted, that's the standard I want to be able to do. And then just as a person, it's everything. Like, she's absolutely crazy mental. But everyone on the team just loves her. And yeah, it's just... What she's brought to Dublin, to all of us, to the girls that she's met along the way, you know, you just couldn't, I mean, you seriously couldn't put a word on it.
0: Where did that come from?
1: What do you mean?
0: That you as that, like, where did that come from? Like,
1: I think it's just, I don't know, you always want to try to be the best player you can be, if you know what I mean, and yeah, just push yourself. And I think that's, yeah, I think when you're in an environment like Dublin, like, that's, you're everyone around you, if you know what I mean, and like, same as Carla, like, do you know what I mean? Her on the field is everything. And just as a leader, like her and Leah this year, like the amount of work they do behind the scenes, like all the huddle, they want everyone to be the best player. And like Carla's the workhorse of the team and like so honest too, if you know what I mean. You want honest leaders to show. But like, we need that. And so sometimes we clash because I think we're similar. Either way, like, yeah, it is. Right. Like, it's right. A back versus forward, let's go. But like, those are the things that you need. And I think,
0: That's sort of magic happens in a team though, right?
2: Yeah.
0: When you can clash and steal.
2: Yeah. I remember Goldie and Sinead O'Hearn, like, Nerd was just so quiet and she'd go around the pitch and like be like the sniper. And just one day turn around, the two of them were like on the ground. I was like, only 18. What is this?
1: Yeah.
3: What have
1: Backers
3: I done?
2: Or like Goldie and
3: Macker.
2: Like, you know, Goldie and
1: I'm the issue.
2: Goldie plus. Yeah, Goldie
3: and. Seeing a trend here.
2: But you do need that. Like, you know, you need that spark. You need that bit of personality. That brings out the best in people.
0: And when you stepped away for a little, like you got over to Australia and then you're coming back, you bring me a new perspective. What are you seeing in the Dublin side that you're coming back to them?
1: Yeah, like, I think like that's what, like, when I come back to them, I'm like, oh, I've really missed this, and you're so appreciative of it. And like the Pedros, the Cato Sullivans, the Kiva Connors, like, they used to be little babies and they're like leaders, do you know what I mean? And they're like, you know, just outstanding footballers. And like, our forward line, we have the best forward line I think in the country, do you know what I mean? And they're all leaders, do you know, that kind of way. And yeah, it's special. And I think obviously Leah and Carla leading us, like, and what you've done for Dublin in terms of like the leadership and the team and like the younger players and everything like that, like, that's why you want to play. And that's the setup, and you know, like the skill level she's at and everything like that, you want to play with those people.
0: Yeah, we were talking to the Kerry boys about how satisfactory their 15 minutes at the start of the All-Ireland final was against Donegal, and like, your start to the All-Ireland final this year, like, where does that come from for you? Like, you absolutely took control of it from the get-go.
2: I think it's, well, for me it's two things. It was 2021 against Meath. Like, any game against Meath for a lot of us is just like that hurt from 2021, and then the semi-final against Galway, where we were shook for like 8 days after that game. And it was just, we cannot play the way we played in the semi-final because it won't work. And I think all of that pent up energy, and you're trying to obviously, you know, block out everything that's around you, the 2 weeks coming into an All-Ireland final, we just released it in the right way, I think,
0: because it could go the other way.
3: Every team does that, like,
4: But as well, sometimes coming into final after a brilliant semi-final can be hard. It's like you can't get back there, whereas if you're coming in from maybe a place where you thought you should be better, it's almost easier to make the jump up at times, isn't it?
1: Yeah. And I think even that, like, week before that All-Ireland final, like, was horrible. Like, in terms of everyone was like, you need to do it, like, you know. But, like, that's why I think the game...
3: You're so focused, like.
1: Yeah, but, like, in a good way, everyone wanted the best and just had the things. So then it was so satisfying that when we performed, like, it was all the work of everyone putting in. And then, you know, we kind of... in that game felt we weren't going to lose, and that doesn't always happen in finals, you know. It's like the work that went in, and it was just like goals were going in and we were like on top.
2: Yeah, we just knew. It was like we had a meeting like 5 days out, and up until that point we were like cats, honestly, the whole lot of us, everything. We were like, we're in an All-Ireland final, like, we need to enjoy this. And day 5 or 5 days out we had a meeting, and when we came out we were like, we're going to win. We're going to do this. Let's go.
0: That's unreal. And final one, when you think of like going into All-Ireland finals in 2014 compared to 25, where is women's football now? Where is your prep? Where is the game itself?
1: Yeah.
0: And where can it go to? Like, what are you seeing?
1: Like, I feel that I think like the standard level is definitely increasing. Mm. Like what I really want to see is like journalism and like that analytical, like, you know, journalism, like, to come into the game more so that like people are reading about it. Mm. But I do think that the standard of the game is getting better and better, and we just need more exposure, if you know what I mean. And it's up to it happening in schools, like, you know what I mean, the boys and the girls pitches, like, being seen, you know, as the same, yeah, equal all the way up. So yeah, I just think it's going to increase, but we need to have like equality kind of for that to happen. And then double headers before the league games. Like, I think that's when you'll get more fans to come.
3: Because we get,
1: yeah, like, the main, like, the best days are in final because we get so much, but like, if you look at the semi-finals, and that's not, you know, their numbers are lower. So we just want to increase the attendance because the game is there and it's just going to get better. But we need, I think, more support.
0: I think, like, we're seeing this explosion of streaming and video and of games in the last 4 or 5 years. And all it takes is 15 seconds of a backheel goal or Amy Mackin clipping over a score or a solo dummy or a tackle from Sinead Goldrick to catch the headlines. Like, and I know the double headers is the big thing, right? Because you're probably getting in new eyeballs. And, oh, this is brilliant.
1: Yes.
0: With your marketing background, is the support going to come? Do you see it coming? Like, has it come enough?
1: Like, if you actually look at the streaming from, like, the LGFA, though, you have to sign in to do a password and then you have to pay for it. So there's, like, three steps there to actually watch to stream, you know, so it needs to be accessible. And I do think that, like, you need to see, that Carla Rowe goal, like, five times and a little snippet on, like, social media. And then, like, people will still watch it more. So it's highlighting, the best players and, like, the skill sets in those 3 second clips. And then I think people will watch it. So definitely social media and kind of just highlighting, like, the skill set of the game. And then, as I said, I think the stories behind,
3: players.
1: Do you know, and even like Galway, we have a real good rivalry. Waterford, like, it's just letting those stories out. And
0: rivalry sell, like, you know?
1: Yeah.
0: A bit of hatred or hurt that's happened in the games. Like,
2: just do like a Netflix series or something.
1: Blue Sisters
3: too.
4: Yeah. I do think hearing from players, though, because it's like you know them then, do you know, and you're more likely
3: more invested.
4: You're more invested, exactly. It's all about just getting it out there, isn't it?
1: And do you have a daughter now? Do you?
4: Yeah.
1: I also think that now, like people who have kids, they can see that, like, a future for their daughter, so they want, they should go down to the club. And like, now you'll probably be like, oh, what's the standard here, and like increase it all the way up. Because I think when guys get a girl, their mindset changes into open-minded, maybe.
3: You said it there, it's just that becomes the norm. Like, I have a daughter who's 7 months old, her daughter's 6 months old, and they'd be playing GAA. There's no, that's going to happen. And I just think what you guys have done, that Dublin team in the tens, the four in a row, and then with Paul and Derek's team as well, hopefully there's a couple of more all Ireland. Like, the men's team, I've always had the 70s team as the reference, like Heffo's team, and that was the, anyone young lad who was playing GAA in Dublin was like, we want to be like that team. And we finally were able to put something like that together. Whereas my daughter and young girls growing up in Dublin, your team will be that team forever. It's like that team with Mick and then with Casey and Derek, that's going to be the reference for everyone. And if my daughter goes on to do even remote a couple of percent of what you guys have done or just the experiences, that's amazing. So you've set that template in Dublin in particular. Ladies Gaelic football is going from strength to strength, but as Dublin centric, we're in Dublin, you're two Dublin legends from that side of things. I think it's amazing. Fingers crossed the little lady will be wearing the blue in a few years' time.
1: I think 1 year we did like the semi-finals for the four teams in Croke Park, like 3 years ago, and that actually was really good because it got fans in.
4: Huge attention.
1: But they stopped doing that. So just like those little moments where you can actually get people to come, you know, together and playing in Croke Park, if you know what I mean. But if it's four teams, like in the semi-final, there will be interest, you know, the way in then.
0: So. Definitely.
2: It's just, I think, about even progressing it as quick as we can. Like, there's probably, you're fighting against time. Mm. Times have changed so much over the last couple of years. But I think now people who are, like, having kids and in football clubs, they're people who should be with the progressive times. Yes. You know? So it's about now we should be accelerating it much more quickly than what we kind of have been. Mm. Whereas obviously there was a stage where you just had to, it was going to be a slower process, but there's no excuse for that.
3: The foundations are there. It's just a case of layering it on.
2: Yeah.
0: I was going to ask you about bringing in the All-Ireland, but I was speaking to a colleague of mine on the way up, and he's like, oh yeah, the All-Ireland's in a school in Swords this morning with his daughter. So I don't know, you went back to, did you go back to primary school recently as well? So.
2: Yeah, I did. Yeah, I was up the road. I was in my old gymnastics club as well. A couple of places brought into my
0: recruiting.
2: Secondary school. Yeah.
3: Was it last week?
2: Oh yeah, it's Brent Martin is just flat out.
0: There you go.
2: Yeah. We had it for our dinner dance, and I had got it and had to get it, drop it to someone, get it back, drop it to someone, she had to drop it to someone.
3: And Carla, they're good problems to have.
5: The Google spreadsheet.
2: They're
3: very nice problems to have.
2: I'm looking forward to maybe when it's less busy in January, just taking it home and having it in the kitchen for a few days.
3: Once it got to January, it was like no one's allowed to touch it.
2: You couldn't have it.
3: I don't know where someone had it, but
2: it's gone. I'm like, surely I can have it for a week or so, to take it in, because sometimes, you know, life rolls on, you don't think about it, and it's little moments of clips you might see.
3: You could use that with Casey now as barter. Like, if you want me to come back, give me a couple
2: of
3: weeks.
2: Yeah, for a week.
3: There you go. Give and take.
2: It's not even, it's just the memories that it brings, you know that way?
3: Yeah, I hear you.
2: I'll say that, Paul.
0: Carla Rowe, Sinead Goldrick, thanks so much, All-Ireland champions. Thanks for taking the time out to come and chat to us. Tell us your story. What incredible career so far, and that's so much more to come. But I think we'll definitely be coming back to Killian's and all as well.
2: Welcome anytime.
0: AIB has kept the Football Pod on the road over the last couple of months with the Football Pod Club. We've our series with the All-Ireland winners in Kerry. We had Pádraig Joyce on 2 weeks ago, and the All-Ireland winners in Dublin now. And we'll be with the All-Ireland champions, hopefully, in the new year, club champions. So that's us now, I think, for Christmas. Happy Christmas and best of luck getting married.
5: Thank you. And Carla got engaged also.
2: I've no wedding planned yet.
0: You let us know when you're sorting that.
2: We'll
0: get you on this before your hen. Good luck with that as well. Thanks so much, guys. Really appreciate it.
2: Thanks so much. Thanks for having us.
6: 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On Off the Ball, in partnership with AIB, proud supporters of the AIB All-Ireland Club Championships for men's football, hurling, ladies football and camogie, because we believe support is what gets you the life you're truly after.
7: Right then, you've probably seen that Marty Supreme is out now in the cinemas. If you think you've heard that name, but you're not entirely sure what it is, well, it's the table tennis movie in which Timothée Chalamet stars. So I can tell you that it is one of the best movies of the past year. It is brilliant, and it's also safely in that conversation now for one of the best sports movies of the 21st century. Now, the movie is not exactly a biopic, but it is loosely based on the real life of New York table tennis sensation Marty Riesman and his career in the 1950s. So we wanted to find out a little bit more about this man, about the real life story that inspired Marty Supreme, because it is a frankly ridiculous story. And someone who interviewed him when he was alive is Matt Flegenheimer, who spoke to him for the New York Times back in 2012. So I spoke to Matt before we came on air this evening. Have a listen. Just before we get into the details of the true story, it feels that a lot of the information that we're dealing with about this guy's life comes from his memoir, which was published in 1974, The Money Player, The Confessions of America's Greatest Table Tennis Champion and Hustler. Needless to say, interest in this book has gone astronomical on Amazon right now. I'm looking at a used hardcover version for €1,717. You're one of the lucky few to actually have a copy of this. I mean, if you wanted to make a quick buck now, you'd be well advised to sell.
8: I saw that as well. I wonder if that will lead to some sort of reprint. His family, I should say, is planning a sort of follow-up autobiography that he had been working on before he died. Obviously, as you said, that book came out in the 70s, and he had another almost 50 years of fairly notable adventures in table tennis and otherwise. So they can fill in some of those gaps themselves.
7: Do we need to suspend belief a little bit about some of the detail in that book?
8: Oh, sure. I mean, he, you know, is a self-promoter of the highest order, I think clearly, and, you know, by his own account to some degree. But obviously a lot of things we do know to be true from accounts at the time and from others, who crossed paths with him. And, you know, having spent some time with him, I can certainly confirm without any hesitation that he was a character of the first degree.
7: Yes, we will come back to the version of Marty that you meet later in life, because he is utterly fascinating, just as fascinating as the much younger version that Timothée Chalamet depicts in the movie. But if we just go into his background a little bit, and what's really important about him here is his upbringing, because his father is an incessant gambler. His mother is a Russian immigrant. He grows up in a tenement across the way from Seward Park in New York, where there just happened to be some outdoor table tennis tables. And that's where he starts to hone his craft. But a key moment in his childhood is when he starts to play for money for the first time. And he pitches in on one of his games when he's just a 12-year-old. And a couple of years later, he's living off the game, which I suspect involves quite a good bit of hustling.
8: Yes, there's, in fact, one of the sort of parallels in the movie, there's a club, a former speakeasy in Manhattan called Lawrence's, that's this sort of consciously seedy, sort of deliriously degenerate ping pong parlor, among other things, where people are betting on games, like the extremely high level table tennis players, are, you know, betting on games, hustling, and that's really where, among other places, he gets his education and becomes somebody who is both extremely talented at this, as he keeps at it, and recognizes the financial value in these sort of short-term bets, and the kind of showman-like quality that he can bring to a sport that you wouldn't necessarily associate with that.
7: What are we seeing around the sport and around table tennis at that point? Like, it feels akin to, you know, the smoky pool halls of New York around the time, or a much smaller version of like the smoky boxing halls where amateur fights would take place around the 1950s in New York. It's fascinating because we haven't got a cultural touchstone for the sport of table tennis. So I'm leaning on boxing here. Is it the same thing, or is it a little bit of an outlier in the middle of the 20th century in New York?
8: No, having not been there myself also, I suspect you're onto something. It does feel like part of what's so striking about the film, and what was so striking, I think, to people who interacted with Reisman earlier in his life, is that kind of incongruous pairing of, you know, the sort of, you know, a smoky pool hall environment you're talking about, and a sport that, you know, children play in their basement with a little ball and the paddle. Like, it does not necessarily evoke the kinds of high-flying gambling tales and, you know, rock and roll lifestyle that you would necessarily expect out of this.
7: Okay, so what we're saying at this point is that table tennis is potentially not the coolest sport in the world, and as we can tell from the movie, it's probably not the most respected sport in the world. I mean, you can see the characters that are involved in the sport balk at the idea of it being referred to as ping pong, for example.
8: Yeah, I think that the ping pong table tennis distinction is almost the thing that captures it, right? There is a sense that this is a serious sport from those who play it, table tennis. And ping pong is almost a diminishing of the athletic components of something like that. But I think you're right. There is this sort of incongruous pairing of the seedy underbelly and the, you know, putting cash on the table and, you know, betting on this thing that can be played in children's basements and the sport itself. But I do think there are some sort of social overlaps at that time that Marty's coming up between the kind of smoky pool hall environment you're talking about and table tennis.
7: How straight a line then is it from that point in his life to the point where he becomes a global superstar? Insofar you can be a global superstar in his game at that point. Like, is it a straight line between him becoming a bigger hustler from that point in his childhood, or is it mostly the sportsman of Marty that propels himself into his 20s at that point? Because it feels like two different stories, the in the sport version and the questionable human being.
8: Yeah, I think basically, I mean, he's competing at the highest levels in the U.S. and in international competitions, you know, as a very young man and winning major championships. That's also happening sort of on a parallel track with the other side of things. He's, you know, there's a story he tells about being at a junior tournament 15 years old, I believe, in Detroit, and attempting to make a bet on himself, a $500 bet on himself, and he hands $500 bills to a man he thinks is a bookie, and it's the head of the Table Tennis Association, and he's, you know, hauled away from the tournament. So there is certainly, you know, but he's at a high level tournament, so that, you know, both are true. He is both competing with the best, and I think there are certainly others in this world who are very much a part of the sort of hustling nature that he embodies. But again, he's also doing the sorts of money games on the side. He's also, I should note, and this is captured in the film as one of the details that does overlap, he tours with the Harlem Globetrotters. So he's doing this across Europe, across other parts of the world. He's the sort of opening act, the halftime act, essentially, for the Globetrotters, who are, you know, entertaining audiences around the world as this kind of export from the U.S., and he is a part of the show. That is not obviously competing at the highest levels of the sport. He's not, you know, playing these matches to 21 for, you know, it's a very different environment. They're, you know, hitting balls with frying pans and the soles of their shoes. So he is becoming more of a known commodity in that way, and he's playing before major audiences, but it's not playing the sport at the highest level at the same time.
7: How does the Globetrotters opportunity come up for him?
8: I don't recall, actually. In the film, obviously, it's positioned as a very different opportunity. This was obviously a way to make some more money, among other things, for him. And, I think there was some sort of table tennis historians, such as they are, have talked about whether he had as much time to develop his game, as great as he was, because he was doing so many sort of tangential things, relative to just training and playing the sport itself at the highest level that he could. But obviously he would say he achieved both the greatness and the renown.
7: Because I would presume that there's a case to be made here that the prize money on offer for even the top players in the world at that point just would have been pitiful compared to what certainly Martin.
8: No, this is not a the heavyweight boxing purse for the person who's winning this tournament.
7: Exactly. So you've got to go and find other pursuits to try and jack up your income a little bit. And if that includes nefarious activity or slipping a few dollars here and there for gambling going around the games, and that's kind of understandable. So I wonder then, is he kind of a product of his environment when it comes to the table tennis world, as opposed to being this sort of bad apple who would have come in with his own background and brought some dodgy dealings into the sport?
8: Oh, I think it's certainly the former out of those two. He is of the times and of that context much more. That I don't think there's nobody who's accused him of corrupting the sport that was pure before he got there. At least that I've crossed paths with.
7: Where did this guy rank globally? It's a hard question to answer given the era in which he was at his peak. But was he seen by fans all around the world as the very best at the game, or was it more to do with his flashy nature that he was remembered?
8: I think the sense was that he was sort of among the best. He was certainly, he won major championships. I think he won something like 22 major titles spanning decades. I mean, he won a championship in his 60s for the hard bat paddle tournament. That also comes up in the film a little bit. There is this, debate over what kind of paddle is the purest reflection of the game, which very much was running in parallel to how he felt about it in life. I think he was considered certainly one of the greats, if not necessarily the greatest, as he would perhaps call himself, and as I think the subtitle of his memoir did.
7: Can I ask, how did you come across his story? It's everybody wants to tell a story now. Everybody wants to talk about this guy now. But how did you come across him?
8: A sort of friend and rival of his named Saul Schiff, another one of the greats. He was nicknamed Mr. Table Tennis. Had died earlier that year in 2012. An editor of mine, I was working on the Metro desk covering New York news at the time. editor of mine said, let's find, you know, there's really like this last great table tennis hustler out there who's obviously in the winter of his life too. And let's see where his head is and get a tour of his New York, which was a very different moment, and take stock. So I reached out, we ended up spending the day together, wandering around various haunts, the site of his old parlor that he ran in the Upper West Side of Manhattan, this sort of chic modern table tennis club called Spin, where he had his portrait up on the wall and was, you know, known to the staff and was, you know, playing against a 20-year-old aspiring player with one of those, you know, newfangled paddles as he saw it, and asked him to hit with the hard bat paddles. And he just sort of reminisced, and we went around and got a sense of the New York he knew, and he obviously still lived in the city at that point. So that was really it. It was kind of a lark of an idea to spend some time with him, not knowing obviously that he would pass fairly soon thereafter as well.
7: Okay, the last table tennis hustler, that's a really interesting way to describe it. So this is obviously a subculture that had been buried away in New York. So if we go back to 2012 again, you're obviously vaguely aware that there was this era happening in New York of table tennis hustlers, but you weren't really familiar with the characters?
8: I really wasn't familiar with it at all. And I grew up in New York myself, and it was certainly not a part of my childhood and adolescence knowing about any kind of underground table tennis happening in the streets of New York, though I'm sure it was somewhere. But it was interesting. By that point, in the sort of late 2000s, early 2010s, there was this kind of renaissance of cool around table tennis. There was this club started that was co-owned by Susan Sarandon, the actress. There was this sense of like table tennis and nightlife could interact at sort of a higher brow level than the game that Marty knew. Almost like more of like a chic pool hall and not the smoky pool hall. So there's this club called Spin that has a couple of locations in the city. The one that we went to, Marty and I, is on, you know, 23rd Street and Park Avenue in Manhattan. And there was this moment of table tennis being this kind of chic thing, which was probably disorienting to those who grew up around it in a different way.
7: Yeah, and like describe the scene in one of those table tennis clubs. Like, what are you seeing? Are people drinking? Is it a nighttime thing? A daytime thing?
8: Yeah, no, it's like a date night. It's a, you know, group of friends who were, you know, maybe like going to a club after to dance. Like it's a very particular kind of New York nightlife, that is not so seedy and smoky, and is much more what you would associate with like a hotel bar at a nice hotel.
7: And the clientele that's attracting as well. Dustin Hoffman, a fan of these sorts of places.
8: Yeah, oh, well, that was actually, no, that was the parlor. I shouldn't speak for Dustin Hoffman, but he was a regular at the Reisman Club. I mean, Dustin Hoffman was among many kind of bold-faced names who actually spent time at Reisman's Club in the decades prior. He was, you know, Kurt Vonnegut, some violinists from the Metropolitan Opera, a real kind of cultured class of New Yorker was spending time at the like deliberately sort of seedy club that Reisman was cultivating. So if people like Hoffman made it into the next iteration of the table tennis era, at Spin, I haven't necessarily seen that, but there was definitely this collision of highbrow and lowbrow that existed in the table tennis world that Marty came up in. I mean, he was, you know, when we were together, like quoting Shakespeare soliloquies to people on the street, you know, there was this sense of a real kind of learned individual underneath all of that bluster.
7: One of the other famous examples in terms of Marty being in contact with Hollywood is Matthew Broderick. We're just going to play a clip here This is David Letterman in 2008. Matthew Broderick is on the show, and we're going to hear from Marty Riesman very shortly. But basically, we pick up this conversation where Broderick is informing Letterman about how he's keeping fit at the moment.
9: Sometimes if I'm getting ready, I will work out, but very often the dirty secret is I go there and at a slow time and we wheel out a ping pong table. So me and Radu and a couple other Romanians just hit ping pong balls.
10: Well, first of all, that is pretty good exercise.
9: It is good.
10: Aerobically, yeah.
9: But then we, of course, order a sandwich and soup.
10: Mm-hmm. Soup is a nice touch for ping pong. But are you any good? Is this kind of like a lifelong thing that you're a bit...
9: I've played a long time. Mm-hmm. I'm at the level of a 13-year-old girl with a table in her den.
10: Mm-hmm. Pretty good.
9: Thank you. Mm-hmm. And
10: you're welcome.
9: And it's very formal. Yeah. I like it. But I've played since I was a kid. I used to play at a place called Marty Riesman's on Broadway and 96th Street. Mm-hmm. Beautiful, and it's not there anymore. It's a Gristiti's now. It's a fine Gristiti's.
10: You could probably still take a table in there if you wanted.
9: Sure, you could. Sure, they wouldn't mind that. And but Marty Riesman, he was this legendary ping pong player, and they'd say, "There's Marty. That's him, the guy with the
10: like
9: hat."
10: Like a world champion kind
9: world
10: of guy?
9: World champion. Mm-hmm. Was supposedly could do a trick where he would put a cigarette on the table and hit it with a ping pong ball, and it would crack in half.
10: No kidding, really?
9: That's how good the man is, or was.
10: Wow. Well, you know he's here tonight. He's Marty Riesman is here tonight. Bring up the thing. Let's take a look at this. Come on, let's go over here.
11: Wow.
10: You remember, did you ever meet Marty?
11: No, I never did.
10: Hi, Marty. I'm Dave Letterman. Nice to see you. This is Matthew Broderick.
11: Very nice to meet you.
10: All right. So now, Matthew, describe the trick where you break the cigarette with the ping pong ball. Can you do that for us?
12: Give it a shot.
10: Okay. And look, the shoes match the shirt.
12: Yeah, they do.
10: Whoa, man. Are you $1 million tonight, Marty? All right. Anytime you're ready. Anton, here we go. You get right in here.
12: Okay.
10: I don't want you to miss a minute of this.

0: Yeah, Marty Riesman there in the Letterman studio with his red top and red shoes, looking $1 million, as Letterman correctly points out. It's important to just play that and just get a sense that we're not talking about a guy who's come from anonymity to his story being projected all over the world over the last couple of weeks. This guy was a pretty big deal.
1: Absolutely. And dressed like it, right? And carried himself like it. I mean, that outfit from Letterman, not identical to what he was wearing when I saw him a few years after, but definitely matched the aesthetic that he was going for. And caught the eye. But yes, that was actually his signature trick, was breaking a cigarette in half from across the table. He also, when we were with him, tried to, and succeeded at, hitting the camera lens of the photographer we were working with his serve. So the Times photographer was set up across the table and he's just sort of whacking balls at it and striking it. So.
0: There's
1: he had a few moves.
0: One other clip I want to play here. This is from Fox News. It's around 2008 as well, when they go to meet Marty Riesman, presumably in one of the same places that you would have met him as well. But I just want to play this because it gives you a real sense of who he was later in life. And he's just an amazing talker. You could listen to this guy speak all day long. So have a listen to Marty Supreme.
2: You want to use a racket that's not too fast, not too slow. You want to use a racket where you can feel the ball bounce against the paddle, the impact. And in this way, it gives you the ability to control the shot by feeling how hard you're hitting it, how softly you're hitting it. And so and the surface of the racket is very important in terms of giving the player control. Scoring now is 11 points. In the classic game of table tennis, which I specialize in, the scoring is still 21 points. And depending upon the tournament, the size of the tournament, the importance of the tournament, that determines the length of the set. You can either play a 2 out of 3 or you can play a 3 out of 5. So it's a very unique game, and that's why the game is played all over the world. It's the largest organized sport in the world. 100 million people play in China alone. 300 million people worldwide played in over 200 countries. Now I'm 78 years old. And I'm still practicing. I play on an automatic ball machine that's called a robot, and it sends the ball out to you at various speeds and spins in different directions. And it's excellent training. To keep my game in shape, I play sometimes 2-3 hours a day. I'm preparing for a big match that I have coming up against a player who is 20 years old, young enough to be my great-grandchild, and I think I'm going to beat the hell out of him.
0: This is a good illustration of just how competitive he was later in life. Any sense of his gambling habits? Was he still hustling like he was back in the old days later in life?
1: I don't know what it was like at that point for him. He did have a habit or tradition that he talked about, which was to measure the height of the net beforehand, before any match, with a $100 bill. And I wondered, it's the same length as any other bill. Why not a single? He goes, why be chintzy about it? So he really did have a sense of showmanship about that. And certainly, as he put it to me, he took on people in the gladiatorial spirit and never backed down from a bet. So there was a real sense of his reputation being on the line if somebody challenged him, that sort of thing.
0: Yeah. As the opening line in your piece with him goes, Marty Riesman wears vintage Borsellino fedoras because no one makes a good hat anymore. So he's a stylish man.
1: A stylish man, for sure.
0: A man of expensive taste. Just to run through some of the things. So like Rolling Stone put up a piece this week, kind of going through some of the highlights of his memoir. Clearly it's impossible to get my hands on it, so I haven't read the book, but from what they've said, some of the stories in this include teaching a chimpanzee to volley, watching through a plane window as the aircraft he was supposed to be on crashed, killing 6 people. He talks about being carried through the streets by adoring crowds, an audience with the Pope, being flown to Angkor Wat on the King of Cambodia's helicopter. He was promised a title of ping pong minister of the Philippines by the governor of Cebu Island, evacuated by a military plane from Hanoi the day before France's defeat in the region, and chosen to represent the US in ping pong diplomacy with China, anticipating Nixon's famous trip by 2 years. Any of this, all of this true? What's your read on this? What are people saying?
1: It sounds sort of like the plot of Forrest Gump. He's sort of right here for various moments in history. Hard to confirm all of that, obviously. But he certainly did travel the world. And I think a lot of that did happen through the Globetrotters. he talked about himself to me as a three-time millionaire and a three-time former millionaire. So he made a lot of money and lost a lot of money on a repeated basis in those travels. But no, I certainly do think that he met and saw everyone and everything for a period of years there before he was back in the U.S. and obviously had his adventures here too.
0: What do you think? Is this going to be a bit of a cultural moment for the sport globally in the U.S.? Like it's going to be a smash hit, I'd imagine. Everybody who's going to see it is going to come away thinking that is absolutely brilliant. The problem is it's so much more than a ping pong movie. It's so much more than a table tennis movie. The sport underpins it, but it's not really the takeaway from it. As good as Chalamet has actually become at table tennis, clearly, away from all the obviously stunt double stuff, he's clearly become a good table tennis player, but I'm not necessarily sure it's the actual art of playing that's going to be the takeaway theme from this, as good as that was.
1: No, I don't know that we're going to see, crowds at Madison Square Garden, lining the block to get into the next table tennis tournament, but it's certainly having a cultural moment that feels distinct. I don't know how sustained that is. And partly that's because Chalamet has really promoted this movie with everything he has. You can see, I mean, he's, wearing the Marty Supreme swag on his late night appearances. He was playing beer pong on the Tonight Show, which felt like sort of a spiritual successor to the Reisman appearance with Letterman. I do think it certainly is in the zeitgeist in a way that it wasn't last year over here. I don't know how that translates going forward, or I also don't have a great sense, because I haven't been in this world, of how much that moment from, 15 years ago or so of table tennis being this sort of cool ascendant new thing again, how much that has sustained itself. I mean, the place is still open that we went to, so that's something, but yeah. It does feel like a slightly different moment.
0: Yeah, like, and kind of as a final point on this, it is definitely harking back to a time when it was far more culturally significant. And like the thing about him is that he would have missed table tennis at the Olympics, and the United States had never won a medal in table tennis at the Olympic Games. And
1: absolutely,
0: it's very much, him representing the USA, him representing his own greatness, the greatness of his own country, which is just a million miles away from what you would consider to be the case today. Even given my limited knowledge of table tennis, I would clearly be able to tell you that the USA is not a superpower in this. China holds all the power in the sport.
1: Absolutely. No, I think that's right. He missed that part of it. I mean, the real, it would have been nice if he were alive to see this, to see him, playing against tourists in Times Square at a pop-up table for $20 a point. Like, he would have just promoted his own story in conjunction with this movie in a way that would have been a lot of fun to see.
0: Yeah, well, it is absolutely brilliant cinema. It's highly advisable to go and see it if you have not seen it already. You've been listening to Matt Flegenheimer of the New York Times, who did that profile with Marty Supreme back in 2012, which is available still on the New York Times website if you want to go back and check it out. Matt, thank you very much for your time this afternoon.
1: Thank you.
0: Appreciate it.
1: Take care.
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5: Chris Bond.
6: Oh, you're kidding.
7: San Antonio Spurs.
5: Damn it.
8: Are you joking me?
9: Is that right?
10: I know. Is that right?
11: Tottenham and Aston Villa.
12: And you're trying to let him.
13: Lads, if that's the way it's going to go now, there's no point in us being here, really. We're not going to do it seriously.
14: Yes, welcome, welcome, welcome. Welcome along to the shoutiest segment on a multitude of platforms. It's the scintillating, stupefying, splendido crappy quiz. Every week, we pick three OTB cranks off the scrap heap of trivia and pit them against each other in a quiz of sporting factoids at the end of the week. Miracle, we have a quiz at all this week, folks.
15: Is it?
14: Yeah, well, hi. Yeah. I was in Belfast on Wednesday night.
15: So was I. Something showing up for work the next day?
14: No, I showed up to work. I did. It was,
15: you were late.
16: In body, but not in spirit.
14: I was late getting home, all right, but, just.
15: Nick was quietly nursing, oh, this will be my final pint now before I go to bed. And I'd say it was all right.
14: When you went?
15: Yeah.
14: Yeah, I was definitely on my last pint.
15: You said the time?
14: at the time. No, just stayed locally. Do you know what happened, actually? I'll give a shout out to our wonderful events team here in Bauer Media, led by Seafra and his team. And rarely do they have the time. They're normally doing a show the next day. They were even today. Normally they stay over. And by the time they're finished rigging up, we're basically going to bed because they do all the actual work.
7: Yeah.
14: And they had a drink in the residence bar. So we decided we'd have to join them because rarely do we get the chance to talk to our fine colleagues in the events team. So that's my excuse.
15: Oh, no, fair play to you, yeah.
7: Took one for the team.
14: Anyway, it was hard to write this quiz, so excuse it in advance. Please also welcome our new sponsors for the quiz. The quiz today is brought to you by Optimum Nutrition. We're delighted to team up with Optimum Nutrition, the world's number one performance nutrition brand, as they launched their new global campaign, the Optimum Advantage. With over 35 years at the top of performance nutrition, trusted by the world's best athletes, and a growing partnership with the RFU, Optimum Nutrition are right at the heart of Irish rugby. Also at the heart of Irish rugby, our quiz contestants today are purveyors of sporting idiotry, especially Arthur. And given that things went so late last night in the writing of this quiz, and more importantly, because we're really trying to speed up the quiz, it's been going on very long, I will just very simply today introduce the tyrant Ger Gilroy, the Monaghan Machete Shane Hannon, and His Majesty King Arthur
15: O'Keefe. Lazy.
14: That lazy is a very inaccurate
15: lazy,
14: word.
15: Shane Hannon is the producer of the unstoppable juggernaut that is Off the Wall Saturday and Off the Wall Sunday.
14: Record figures again, Shane. Congratulations.
15: Colossus in the JNLR.
14: Yeah.
7: I was waiting for the, you know, people who count these numbers, you know, would say that we're up 25,000 on Saturdays since last year, or 30,000 on Sundays.
14: And people who wouldn't
7: but I would never bring those numbers up. Well, obviously I'm too modest.
15: How long are you doing the weekend gig now?
7: Oh Jesus. That's a good question.
14: Must be a 400 or 500% increase in that time.
7: I'd say so, yeah.
14: It goes up every single time, so it just must be.
7: I must figure out the exact start date, but yeah, 3 or 4 years. And then obviously there was an iteration with Nathan many years ago.
15: You're joking, Michael, but actually...
14: No, I am not.
15: Actually, I think it's anything between 50 and 100. That's the figure I would just... In terms
14: of percentage.
15: You should know this.
7: Yes.
15: This
7: like,
15: just letting it drop there.
14: All shame. Nothing to do with JD.
7: No, of course, JD is a pretty strong element to it. But yeah, we were always targeting 135 at one stage, then 140, 150, now we've hit 160, so 200. I don't know what the ceiling is, lads, but...
15: There's no ceiling.
7: Let's just find out.
15: Like Sam Prendergast.
7: Yeah, just keep going. Yeah.
8: 200.
15: Oh, look at Mick. Look at Mick's face.
8: Why not?
7: Go for it.
14: Please send any questions you have to us via email, crappyquiz@offtheball.com, or if you don't think it's time to let the always die, you can always decide to send us your questions via postcard, beer box, whatever you can put a stamp on to. Quizmaster, Off the Ball Towers, Marconi House, Diggs Lane, Dublin 2 is the address. Let's get to it. Round 1, the reason we have to rush through the formalities is how long this takes, but we all love it. It's the Call Your Shot round. I'm going to give you each a set of questions with list answers. You can each bid on how many you can name. The person with the highest bid will then see how many they can answer. If you reach the number, they win the point, without making a mistake, of course. If they don't or get one wrong at any time, the remaining two players will then be asked to name the number they can name from the remaining answers. This is the part that nobody seems to really remember, but there will be a new bidding round when Jar bids like 50 in a 51 answer thing.
15: You just made up the bit that nobody remembers is the bit that you change the rules of every week.
14: Same every single time.
15: Can I just point out as well, did we even refer to last week's quiz? We just get straight into this week's quiz like it's the start of a new series.
14: Do we all remember it?
15: Like nothing happened last week.
7: I wasn't here.
14: We're more like Boston Legal or, you know, something like that than we are The Sopranos.
15: The Wire.
8: Doesn't matter, yeah.
14: It's like everything kind of everything gets back into, you know.
7: What was last quiz?
14: It's not that the past doesn't exist, it's just not crucial to this season.
15: No,
14: it's
15: the difference between Homicide and The Wire. For David Simon fans out there. Last week, I had one of the all-time great performances where I won.
14: Oh, it was. It was a very good rapid-fire round.
8: You did win, but your great performance has little to do with it. You didn't get...
14: Hold on now, that's unfair.
8: No, because like the...
15: I had a great performance too, though.
8: The most memorable thing was your attempt at naming the All-Ireland winning managers.
15: I said, and I bamboozled you.
8: You got no points for it.
15: I lamped you.
8: You got no points.
15: Like a giant hare in the backfield. I lamped the two of you.
7: Who got the points? You got the points.
15: I was shocked by my stuff that you bottled it.
8: No, we didn't.
15: You did.
8: I think me or David got the point for that.
14: You got the point, yeah.
15: Yeah, I'm Tom, yeah.
14: You only needed the entry.
15: Here's what happened.
8: You got closest in the numbers.
15: I was incredibly entertaining and I won. It's the perfect.
14: He didn't, actually.
8: You should go on weekends.
14: He didn't. He only got one.
8: Let the audience really.
15: I'd only pull the figures down.
14: What if we got the quiz to weekends? Who knows? was what heights we could.
8: You joke,
14: but I don't joke.
8: All right, sorry.
14: There's not room for it with all the
8: great quality content.
15: Next FA Cup weekend.
14: Well, the high-listership, great quality content. Yeah, do you know what?
7: This weekend.
14: If you're up for it.
8: It would be.
14: Not this weekend. We've got a home for this one this weekend.
15: Time poor.
14: It is raining outside and has been for many, many days. The League of Ireland is in trouble. Okay, anyway, where was I?
15: Have we started yet?
14: No.
15: No.
14: Anyway, you can win the coward's point. Everyone knows the rules at this stage. You can do counter bids. Question one, first bid, Jerry, you can go, then Shane, then Arthur. With Ireland playing Italy in the rugby this weekend, we've decided to ask an Ireland playing Italy question that's about football for absolutely no reason. Ooh. 1994, Giant Stadium. How many players that took the field that day from both sides are you confident that you can name? So that's a starting player or a used sub.
15: I get to counter.
14: You get to counter, yeah.
15: No matter, and okay.
14: Mm-hmm.
15: Giant Stadium, 94.
14: Let's put in the initial bid there. Let's put in the starter, the opener. I'm opening the bid here at 12.
7: You open the bid?
14: No, I'm not. I'm just, not. You know.
8: That'd be good.
14: I don't think I'd be a very good auctioneer.
8: Setting a bar would be good.
7: Yeah.
8: He's still just...
14: Why are so many GA players auctioneers?
7: Is that what you do? You just write out the team and then...
14: No, you can't do that. Now you have to start naming. Come on.
8: Yeah, make your bids.
15: Okay, I'm starting to make my bid. I'm going to make my bid at 7.
14: Shane.
7: Yes.
8: 9.
14: Right. 22.
15: he did it last week.
8: The number was like 21, he started like 18.
7: You're in trouble then.
15: So, what was the bid there?
14: 9.
15: 12.
7: Whoa!
15: Yeah! Do it again.
7: Is there any logic to doing that?
14: Just go on.
8: If he thinks he can do it.
7: Right, well, I'm gonna leave it at...
15: What's the point of being a bystander at life, Shane?
7: Well, that's the logic. So tactically, it makes more sense for me to leave it.
14: Rona told me that this game is basically called bullshit, and when somebody says they can name 12, your response to letting them do it is just say bullshit.
15: I've never heard
14: that's
15: that.
14: Fine.
15: Is there a game called bullshit?
8: Yeah, I think so.
15: Oh,
8: yeah.
15: Right.
14: This is it, apparently, except we're doing it with three people. Mm. Right.
8: I don't think I can.
14: You can't name more than 12 who played for Ireland or Italy.
8: Well, I was but a boy. A 3-year-old.
14: I reviewed this game during COVID. Player ratings.
8: Yeah, I'm going to let him at it.
14: Okay.
15: So hang on. Players who took the field.
7: Can we jump in here at any stage?
8: If he gets it wrong, it'll come back to us on how many we can name the
15: remainder. I made him say yes.
14: Players who took the field, yes. Yeah, so anyone who started or came on as a sub.
8: Okay. Everyone, yeah, if they took the field, yeah.
15: So it's Paddy Bonner.
14: Yeah.
15: It is Paul McGrath.
14: Both of those are correct. That's 2.
15: Phil Babb.
14: 3.
15: John Sheridan.
14: Yeah.
15: It's Andy Townsend.

0: Correct. Number 11. Wearing the hat and the thing. Yeah, that, well, that, you've got enough to win.
1: I've got Gary Kelly.
0: No.
1: All right.
0: Not in that match. You played later in the tournament. All right. So you would have been gone the next pick. But the ones you didn't get.
1: Irwin.
0: Dennis Irwin.
1: McAteer.
0: Terry Phelan as a starter. McAteer and John Aldridge come off the bench.
1: I would have got Aldridge.
0: Who was lobbed by Ray Houghton.
1: Walter Zenga.
0: No.
1: Gianluca Pagliuca.
0: Pagliuca, yeah, exactly. Tassotti, Costacurta, Baresi and Maldini were the back four. Donadoni, Albertini, Dino Baggio, as you said, and Evani. In midfield, Baggio and Signori were the strikers, with Mazzaro and future Spurs player Nicola Berti on the bench, or coming off the bench there. So, congratulations to Jer. He called the shot, and he named 12, and he only had 12. So, a good bid there, Jer.
1: Sorry, I hadn't gone to the back four.
0: You wouldn't have gone to Gary Kelly next, then? Too big a risk.
1: No, I was...
2: Might well have done.
1: Yeah.
0: All right, Shane, you're going to bid up first here. There's a lot of answers to this question, and there's a slight wrinkle, so do listen. How many All-Ireland winning football and hurling teams can you name from 1990 to 2025? The catch is that you must attach the correct year to every answer. So be sure you do have enough without your years mixed up before you...
1: Hurling and football?
3: Yeah. 90 to 25. Yes. So what's that?
2: How many years is that?
3: Is that...
1: 35.
3: 70 answers, are there?
1: There's 72.
3: Yeah, 72, sorry.
0: And you can obviously name, so you can name you can name multiples, but you just need to attach the year to them. Don't mix up your years. If you feel like you're unsure of a year, that shouldn't be part of your bid.
1: A 72 answer round.
0: Well, this obviously needs to be quick. Surely you all have lists in your head, whoever's doing it. So.
2: Jesus. Right, where to start? All the football and hurt,
0: This is why we had no intros. Call me lazy. I had a 72 answer round in
1: it. That's the laziest thing I've ever heard. It's going to take us 4 hours. There'll be no show.
2: Start at 40.
0: Don't do 41 now.
3: 50.
0: Okay. Can I just say, I'd have 72.
3: I'll build 72. Yeah, I've not probably bid 72.
2: You don't want to start the bidding too high necessarily, do you?
0: I'll bid 72. Mix up between one of them.
1: You've loaded them into it. Ours has gone 72.
0: Are you happy enough to let them?
3: Yeah,
0: because you have no real option. Yeah,
2: you're going to go 72.
3: Yeah.
0: All right, let's do it. Get them all.
3: Okay,
0: starting with football or hurling. You can go both. Whatever.
3: We'll start with hurling.
0: Okay.
3: So 90 Cork.
0: Yeah.
1: So it's just winners.
0: Yeah. Year has to be attached to them because obviously you could be guessing.
1: I thought there was a finalist.
3: 91 Tip.
0: Yeah.
3: There's a few.
0: You could obviously skip things.
3: I need to come. I need to just have a closer think.
1: Hang on, we've got three in here, and he's already regretting his choices.
0: Two in actually.
1: No. Three of 72.
3: So 94. Can I just run through them? I'm going
0: say
3: in the
0: whatever
3: year
0: order you want. Yeah. Once you get
3: so
0: to
3: I'm going up in order. So Offaly.
0: Yeah.
3: Clare.
0: Oh, you're going. Yeah. Yeah. Tell me if you're skipping a year then.
3: Yeah, I will. Yeah. 95. Wexford.
1: Say them.
3: I need some concentration for this, please. This is a feat of serious. Come on.
2: You might have to
3: I'm trying
2: to
3: go through. No, but I don't want to slip up because
0: He's arguing the toss in terms of the rules, which he's right about. But I'm saying that he.
3: Okay, fine. 94 awfully.
0: He's made it clear that he's going up in order.
3: 95. Clare. 96. Wexford. 97. Clare. 98. Offaly. 99, Cork. 2000, Kilkenny. 2001, Tipperary. 2002, Kilkenny. No. Is that right?
0: Yeah, that's right.
3: 2003, Kilkenny. 2004, Cork. 2005, Cork. 2006, Kilkenny. 2007, Kilkenny. 2008, Kilkenny. 2009, Kilkenny. 2010, Tip. Right. We'll take a little break. 11, Kilkenny.
0: Yeah.
3: 12, Kilkenny. 13, Clare. 14 Kilkenny, 15 Kilkenny, 16 Tip, 17 Galway, 18 Limerick, 19 Tip, 20 Limerick, 21 Limerick, 22 Limerick, 23 Limerick, 24 Clare, 25 Tip.
0: Wow.
3: Right. Okay. So that's 92 and 93, which I'm almost certain on, but I'm not. I'm just going to go for the football's a little bit harder.
0: Okay.
3: I'm going to go. Oh, football's a lot harder.
0: You could have left out that. You could have been
3: able
0: to do it without the 92 and 93.
3: Right, I'm going to, this one I might be a little bit more broken up. 90 Cork.
0: Yeah.
3: I think I know 91. 92 Donegal.
0: Yeah.
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0: Very good.
1: 97 is Kerry. 98, I need to come back to, and I'm not, I'll remember them, but I don't remember them offhand. 2000 was Kerry. 98 was Galway.
0: Mm-hmm.
1: 99 was Meath. 2000 Kerry. 2001 Galway.
0: Very good.
1: 2002 Armagh. 2003 Tyrone. 2004 Kerry. 2005 Tyrone. 2006 Kerry. 2007 was Kerry. 2008 Tyrone. 2009 was, I think, okay, we'll come back to that. 2010 is Cork. 2011 Dublin. 2012 was Donegal.
0: Yeah.
1: 2013, Dublin. 2014, Kerry. So then it's 15, Dublin, 16, Dublin, 17, Dublin, 18, Dublin, 19, Dublin. Have I made a mistake with that one? That's 5. Yeah, 20, Dublin. 21, Tyrone. 22, Kerry. 23, Dublin. 24, what year are we in? 24 Armagh, 25 Kerry.
0: Ah, right. This is good. This is good. Come on.
2: Fair play.
1: So now, I'm missing 92-93 in hurling. And is it just 91 in football?
3: In the end, I think it is.
1: I did go back and everything, I think, because I got 9 and 12.
3: That's 91, 92, and 93.
1: So I'm almost certain 91. I'm almost certain 91 in football. I know it's. Was it down? Down to the twice?
0: Yeah.
1: Okay, that's fine. So that's fine. So then 92 and 93 in hurling.
2: No, that was his answer. Referee smacking the guy in the arse going off, you go there and go and score the try.
0: That was his answer.
2: Was it?
0: I said down.
1: I wasn't going to take it. I got it wrong.
2: Oh, this is shocking behaviour. He's already in favour.
0: That was his answer. That's why I left it before I answered him. I was trying to tease that he got it wrong.
1: I knew down had done two.
2: What's left? Two hurling?
1: 92 and 93. I'm almost certain they're the same.
0: Do you notice, Ger?
2: Mm-hmm.
1: So let me just think. I can just go through. It's definitely not Limerick. It's definitely, I don't know about the Cork one.
2: That's only elimination.
1: A little thing, but I don't think Cork won one between 90 and 99. So then it's definitely not Galway. It's definitely not Clare. I'll go for it. Kilkenny twice.
2: Oh.
0: Correct.
2: Well done.
4: That's good.
2: Well done.
0: With a superstar whose name we shan't mention.
2: Football was
4: fine
2: there, but
0: 72 out of 72 for Arthur. A well-earned point.
2: Point. 1 point for that.
4: Yeah, 1 point each.
2: Yeah.
4: You're still on zero, though. Yeah. Don't worry.
0: Okay, finally. There's only 13 of these. Oh, I should have said that. Okay, it doesn't matter. Arthur, you're bidding first. How many countries have played in a World Cup final that you can name?
2: Men's football.
1: Men's football.
0: Without making a mistake, of course.
1: 10.
0: Okay, Ger?
2: 13.
0: Okay, sorry, Shane.
1: Demons so we can't counter
2: what's the,
1: it.
2: What's the point here?
1: But if I...
4: didn't count your 72.
1: Well, you could have.
0: I don't think you can.
2: How do you count the maximum?
0: Well, I think that's why we alternate who bids first. If you bid the maximum.
4: You can go back. You could have gone.
0: I think I misspoke when I asked Ger, did he want to leave you go?
4: Uruguay.
0: Sorry, Italy. Uruguay is your first answer, is it?
4: Sweden, Uruguay, Italy, Argentina, Brazil, Hungary, Germany, West Germany.
0: Germany and West Germany counting as one, but both, okay, yeah.
4: All right, Germany, West Germany, England, France. How many have I got? 1, 2, 3, 4,
0: did you
4: five.
0: Say, what did you say at the very start?
4: Sweden.
1: No.
0: No, you didn't say Sweden.
4: I did, actually.
2: You did.
0: No, I have Sweden, but that wasn't the first
4: Sweden.
0: Thing you said.
4: Sweden, Uruguay, Italy.
1: Oh, you started with Sweden. What a strange one to start with.
0: Oh.
4: Is it?
0: Anyway, I have six. Bit. Have you said six?
4: Well, I think that I was just getting it out there that I actually, this is going to be easy enough for me now.
1: It's after what we've just seen.
2: Come on, you pay attention. I thought he said
0: 100 miles an hour. I've got seven countries.
4: Sweden, Uruguay, Italy, Argentina, Brazil, Hungary.
0: No, we didn't have Brazil. Fine.
4: England. France,
0: I wasn't sure
4: Holland.
0: If you'd said Brazil. And, and you've got Hungary as well and Holland. Okay, so you need three more.
1: This is a joke. Come on. We'll kick going on to the next one. So we can repeat around to pick up some points in here.
4: Sorry, hang on. 1, 2, 3, 4, 5, 6, 7, 8, 9, 10. Okay, so I've got 10. What am I forgetting here? Spain.
0: Yes, Spain.
4: 11.
1: I should have been taking note of what he was writing, to be honest with you. I don't have a breeze where he is.
5: many does he have left? Two?
0: Two more, yeah.
4: Oh.
5: I think I have one.
4: They beat.
5: I'm
4: hungry, yeah?
5: I did, yeah.
4: So, I'm going to have to go through these now. The Argentina, France.
1: I'm going to play with this one.
4: Oh, Croatia.
0: Croatia. Correct.
4: So I've won that.
0: Most recent team on the list.
4: Croatia. I said Brazil, did I?
0: You did. Yeah, that was the one I was unsure about when you were giving out to me for asking the recap.
4: Okay.
0: But you had.
1: Yeah, is there a timeout here, just so we know? Just not pressure
4: the end of the song. Hang on, I just got... So, it's... Uruguay, Brazil, Italy, and then 54, Hungary and West Germany. I said Hungary, West Germany?
5: Mm-hmm.
4: Hungary, West Germany, Sweden, Brazil, Italy.
0: You said them already as well, yeah.
4: Yeah. What did I miss in 66, 62?
5: Oh.
0: Okay, we're getting close to the end here now.
5: Yeah. Homes to go to.
4: Oh. Does everybody know the answer?
5: Valentine's weekend.
0: Schedules.
5: Oh, I haven't a breeze. I lost track of what you were saying.
4: So Chile.
0: Oh, no.
5: No.
0: Hard luck. Hold on. It's Shane's bid.
5: Yeah.
0: If you want to bid it, or you can hand it over to Arthur and get the point if he doesn't get it.
5: So I bid just the one last remaining.
0: Yeah. Now, if you don't want to bid, Arthur can, and...
4: Arthur says he doesn't have a clue now.
5: I will bid. I think I know it, but I'm not.
0: All right,
5: I cannot be 100% sure. Czechoslovakia.
0: Yes, correct. Two finals for Czechoslovakia. Shane gets the point, which means after all that, it's one all. Okay, round two, another new one this week. In a bid to end Arthur's tyranny in the Wikipedia round, to speed up the quiz a little bit, and also a little bit more in the realms of decency than last week's smutty round. This week we are doing the sporting nicknames round. In this round, I'm going to give you each a nickname from either a snooker player, a darts player, a boxer, or a WWE wrestler.
5: What?
0: And you have to tell me what the person's full name is.
1: Oh, my God.
0: In wrestling terms, their wrestling name.
1: Yeah. Okay.
5: The best wrestling ones. Absolutely.
0: One each here.
5: Can we cut the wrestling ones out, please?
0: No. You're the one getting the wrestling one, actually.
1: Just by law of averages.
0: Jerry, you're up first. Will you tell me who the Thunder from Down Under is?
4: Oh, yeah, sorry, no. I have to name the person.
0: Yeah.
5: Does this pass along?
0: No.
4: This is insane.
0: So it's either a snooker player, a darts player.
4: Robertson.
0: Correct. Neil Robertson, the darts.
4: It's either a snooker player.
0: A
1: boxer,
0: or a
1: I'm not even being joking about it. You literally said you would live their full name.
5: Yeah, you did. You did.
4: Neil Robertson.
0: Name, I said. I actually said real name. Oh, I did say full name. I meant to say real name.
1: Oh, sorry. Oh, so that's fine, though. You meant it.
0: Well, it's the spirit.
4: Neil Robertson.
5: He said Neil.
0: Do you know what it feels like? I've ever heard like a commentator say, how come everyone thinks I hate their team?
4: Well,
0: this is what it's like being quizmaster here. I can't be against you all and want the other person to win.
4: I just don't get it. In the moment, you're against everybody.
0: And for everybody. Yeah.
4: You're like one of those referees trying to even things up.
0: I do want you to get the answers right. Is that okay? I'm not helping you do with that.
5: How many questions
4: are there? The blondie guy. He was outrageous. Like, he was involved in rows.
0: He was
4: turned
0: from down under. Like, it was
5: 2010 world champ.
0: Okay, you.
4: Didn't have a fight with Roddy,
0: this guy.
5: With Ronnie? They all did.
4: Ronnie Collins.
5: What did you get?
0: That was Quinton Hann, another Australian. That was another Australian snooker player.
5: Yeah.
0: Neil Robertson, I think, bit... higher ranking and won a world title and
4: unlikely to come on and fight with Roddy.
5: Triple crown winner.
0: Yeah,
4: who knows?
0: Bit bigger than that. Okay, I want for you, Shane.
5: It's going to be wrestling.
0: The Big Red Machine.
5: Of course it's wrestling. I assume it's wrestling.
1: Remember the Big Red Machine.
5: So what were the four sports again? It's not snooker and I don't think it's darts. And what were the other two?
0: Boxing and wrestling.
4: If you all just paid attention, it'd be worthwhile.
5: This is my question.
1: You told him what sport it was.
5: Did you?
1: I know what it is.
5: How did you tell me what sport it was?
4: He actually said it.
0: It was, listen back to the tape, but I can't say it again.
4: No, he absolutely cannot say it again.
5: Well, it's definitely not snooker. Big Red Machine.
0: The Big Red Machine.
5: It's unlikely to be darts.
1: Mark Williams, isn't it?
5: Yeah. Boxing, Big Red Machine. Could be.
1: So just one of these each?
0: Yeah, just one each. I actually had the start of the second round written and then realised I never bothered finishing it. Another mark against me on the quiz this week.
5: Well, is it Seamus?
4: I mean, come on, obviously.
0: It isn't Seamus, no.
2: Yes.
0: It is Kane.
4: Oh.
0: The Undertaker's brother.
4: Oh, yeah, like the Undertaker had a brother.
5: Jesus, lads, come on. There's one round of snooker every 6 months and I don't get the snooker.
0: He burnt down the funeral home and he thought Kane was dead, but he wasn't. Just burnt his face. Okay, Arthur,
4: yeah.
0: Number one.
5: Joke.
0: The Real Deal.
4: Oh, Evander Holyfield.
0: Oh, there you go. So 2 points for the lads, nothing for Shane.
5: They were easier. Those two questions were much easier. Kane.
4: Yeah. In fairness.
5: Like, come on. Kane the wrestler.
4: Is he a Batman villain? Like, he's a really famous wrestler. He's like giant haystacks. Big Daddy.
5: Oh. I of course know of Kane, but I'm not, like, come on.
0: You didn't know he wore red.
5: No, I didn't know he wore red. I was thinking of red hair, lads.
0: Okay.
5: Oh, ridiculous.
4: His nickname was Hulk. Right.
0: We're going to take a break here.
4: Whoa.
0: Because we may or may not be on the radio.
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0: Okay, you're welcome back to today's Crappy Quiz, where Ger and Arthur are tied at the top at two each, with Shane just a solitary point behind. Round three is the Pass the Parcel of Doom round. In this round, all you got to do is give me a name that's on a list of names I have, and the Parcel of Doom passes on to the next contestant, who then also has to give me a name. We'll keep moving through the list until one of you gives me an incorrect answer, at which point the parcel explodes and you'll be eliminated and shamed. The order here, as we sit, is Ger, Shane and Arthur. I want, given our fun of Wednesday night in Belfast, any Ulster players who played for Ireland under Andy Farrell, or probably more accurately, since Andy Farrell became Ireland head coach, because I haven't differentiated between the games where other head coaches were okay. In interim charge.
4: Do we need to know how many there are?
0: There are 16 answers on this list.
4: Ulster players under Andy Farrell.
0: Yeah. You're first.
4: Okay, I am going to go, including this weekend.
0: Yeah.
4: Oh, yeah, because none of them are making their debut. Mm-hmm. Balakoon.
0: Yes. Rob Balakoon. Correct.
5: Jacob Stockdale.
0: Indeed. Played in Andy Farrell's first match.
4: Stuart McCluskey. Thanks, Stu.
0: Yep.
4: I never know which ones the Ulster lads are. Tom O'Toole.
0: Tom O'Toole is right, yeah.
5: Ian Henderson.
0: Hendo. Stalwart.
1: Oh, God. I heard he was... Nick Timoney.
0: Oh. You think you heard, correct?
4: Rob Herring.
0: Rob Herring, many, many times. More caps than I would have thought, actually, as I was going through these games.
5: Rory Best.
0: No.
2: Oh, he retired.
0: Rory Best finished at the World Cup right before.
2: That's right.

0: Carl took over. You go.
1: Right.
0: What team is that you've got under?
2: It's Palestine.
0: Ah, very good.
2: Palestine. Number.
0: I think it kind of weirdly look like the Lazio crest. I was like, Italian, I said, there's no way he's wearing a Lazio crest. Like, quite the opposite of wearing a Palestine jumper.
2: Yeah. Quite.
1: So I went first in this round. If Arthur doesn't get this, I get the point.
3: Yes. I'm not going to get it. No, I don't. I don't know these boys.
0: Okay.
3: I don't know if he's. I don't. I'll tell you why my rationale for this, because I've no idea where he plays, and I feel he might be Munster. But after he scored his try against Ireland, I got a message from Dara
0: against Ireland.
3: He's like, at least the Ulster lads are doing well.
0: Okay. So
3: Michael Millen.
0: Nice. Currently plays for Munster.
1: Nick Timoney's try was the...
0: Yeah, Timoney. So the ones you didn't get there. Jared, did you have any more? Someone playing this weekend that we didn't say.
1: It would have been...
0: Sichuku.
1: Yeah.
0: John Cooney. Billy Burns.
3: I didn't know if he was at Ulster then.
0: He was at that time, yeah. Eric O'Sullivan. James Hume. Will Addison, who I wouldn't have put in the... but played one, come off the bench once in the summer. He was more of a Joe Schmidt man. Joe Schmidt man. Michael Lowry, Kieran Treadwell, Tom Stewart, and Cormac Isichuku.
3: Mm. Yeah, so I didn't leave much out there. I won't like
0: point
3: you.
0: Point for Jer.
3: Yeah.
0: Next one. Shane, you're up first here. I want Scottish managers to manage in the Premier League. Caretaker and interim not included. Jesus. Permanent only.
2: Permanent only. So what's the order myself?
1: Scotsman. And I'm a Scotsman.
0: Scots. They're a very particular personality type, I realise, like, going through these answers, I have to say. But anyway.
1: How many are there?
0: Quite angry individuals. There are 24. Some of them, I would say...
1: Couldn't be colonised by a good country.
0: If you name... There's about three of these that I probably should have given Arthur's bonus points to, but I didn't have time to go through it, but... I'd eat my hat.
3: Oh, I like the round, yeah. It's a good bonus point round when they're ludicrous.
2: Premier League era.
0: Premier League... They have to have been a permanent manager managing in the league.
3: I'm not thinking of loads now, won't
2: I? I know. I go Alex Ferguson to start.
0: That's the one to start with. Sralix.
3: Oh, it's me next. Kenny Dalglish.
1: I'm out, lads.
0: Bad one to go last in.
3: Dalglish, Ferguson.
0: Dalglish and Ferguson.
3: I have one.
1: In the Premier League era?
0: Yeah.
1: I'm going George Graham.
0: George Graham's right, yeah.
2: First name. Don't forget he's Scottish. Is it me then?
0: Yes.
2: That's right. Moisey.
0: Correct.
3: Oh yeah, Jesus Christ. So for the avoidance of doubt, interim or caretaker doesn't count. No way.
0: No, not if they were just an interim or caretaker.
1: Who are you thinking of?
3: No, just in general. There's one, if it was, you'd have said Fletcher, but it's not.
0: Yeah, no.
3: There's another one I'm concerned about. But for the meantime, Alex McLeish.
1: Oh, chef.
0: Yeah.
1: Me?
0: Alec.
1: Gordon Strachan.
0: Gordon Strachan, good one.
2: Graeme Souness.
0: Bollocks. Soon this is right, yeah. You'd miss Golds on Sunday, wouldn't you? Strachan was always a great guest on Golds on Sunday. A lot of laughing on that show. Make you feel good on a Sunday morning.
3: Right.
0: Peter Reid.
3: Surprise
1: you
3: now.
1: You just stop saying name, will you?
0: I'm just saying regular guests on Golds on Sunday.
1: He's no use to us.
3: Poorly. I'm doing on this now. This is
0: Who's up now, Shane?
3: No,
0: you got Soon.
3: Yeah.
0: Right. Man, now just think of angry Scotsmen. They're always in the dugout.
3: You know, there's going to be so. Yeah, I'm almost certain he.
0: They're all miserable.
3: He must have at some point. Steve Clark.
0: Oh. Steve Clark is correct. Yeah, he was West Brom manager.
3: Yes.
1: It was my breaking case of emergency name.
0: Another cranky Scotsman.
1: Now I am
0: on his way to the World Cup.
1: Okay, so
0: I'll
1: try and think of that.
0: Oh, yes, okay. Strachan is probably the least cranky of the people we've named so far, isn't he?
1: Cranky enough.
0: George Graham cranky, Alex McLeish cranky, Kenny Dalglish cranky, Souness cranky, Moisey cranky, Ferguson cranky, Steve Clark cranky. And Strachan had his cranky moments. very specific type of person as a Scottish football manager.
2: Yeah.
1: There's 24 of them. We've got 8.
0: That's true, yeah.
1: Pathetic.
2: Wow.
1: Okay, so...
2: Oh, lads. You think when this question is asked, you'll have loads of these, but...
3: it's a great question. How'd you find it? How'd you do that? Like, where'd you have to, like... Are you able to... Is there any way... Do you have to go down through that...
1: This is Wikipedia.
2: Search engines on the internet.
3: I know, yeah, but you wouldn't rely on it, like...
2: That's a fair point.
1: Oh. I'm actually totally struggling here. Like, I'm trying to think of, like, the Steve Nicol, Gillespie era, any of that, those teams, Jim Leighton, they never managed. And then after that, you're, like, looking for...
0: Yeah, there's
1: Paul McStay, Celtic team. Did any of them actually make it to... Did they... John Collins?
0: No.
1: Ah.
3: Good guess, though.
0: John Collins did manage Fulham, I don't know. So I've been in the Premier League. Maybe he didn't manage anyone.
2: That was incorrect, was it?
0: Imagining that. I hate Fulham.
2: It's my go, is it?
0: It is.
2: I don't know if this person was more than a caretaker or interim is the problem, and I don't think they were... But I may have to use them because I've nothing else.
0: John Collins never managed in England. Hibs, Charleroi, and
3: come on, we know this along.
1: We have to be quick. He said in the ad.
2: Arthur must have one.
3: I have one. At least a guaranteed one.
2: Duncan Ferguson.
0: Guaranteed. No, he would have been on the interim list.
2: Yeah, didn't think so.
0: Who did you have?
3: Walter Smith.
0: Yeah. Another Everton manager. Yeah, that's correct.
3: George Jordan never did a full thing, did he?
0: No. He was on my... Bruce Rioch. Paul Lambert.
2: Scottish. Lambert.
1: Ah, I knew there was a Villa man.
2: Stubbs was permanent, or temporary, wasn't he? He was caretaker. Alan Stubbs, no?
0: I don't know if he's ever caretaker, and he's English.
2: Fair point.
1: He is very Scottish.
2: Steve Keane,
0: with no E. Like very cranky man. Jim Jeffries. Malky McKay.
3: Oh, yeah.
0: Ian Porterfield. Billy Davis, cranky man.
3: Oh, Jesus.
0: George Burley. Nice guy, actually. George Burley kind of comes that day. Mark McGee, Alex Neil, Paul Sturrock, Russell Martin, Ricky Sprazier, going from Roy Keane, Sunderland, John Gorman, and Alan Irvine.
2: Do you know, they weren't that obvious. The remainder weren't that obvious.
3: They really weren't. So they're all recognisable, though, me.
0: Arthur gets the point.
1: Ricky Sprazier, I guarantee you that.
0: If you got Alan Irvine, I would have eaten my
3: Lambert
0: phone.
3: And I remember Alex Neil and those kind of guys.
0: Okay, yeah. Come on. Yeah. Next one up. Arthur's up first here, okay? In honour of Sir Big Jim's football club, please name for me any immigrant colonising the UK to have won a Champions League for Manchester United. And by that I mean played minutes in a winning final.
3: What do you mean? Just someone who isn't English who played in a final?
0: Someone who isn't from the UK.
1: So coming over here, taking our jobs, winning our Champions League
0: as an immigrant.
3: So say this again, sorry.
0: To win glory for Manchester United.
3: So someone who's not UK and played in a Champions League final that Man United won.
0: Yes.
3: Does European Cup count?
0: No. Nope. Champions League.
3: Don't think it would have been, yeah.
0: Okay. I'm not sure though, yeah. Well, there would have been two in the European Cup winning.
2: So anyone not from England, Scotland or Wales that played in the Champions League...
0: Yeah. Sorry. Or you know, the other place.
2: which other place?
1: No, that's the end of that. Well, they have to travel.
0: Hold on a second. No, it's not. It's not the end of that. Northern Ireland is a country in the UK, whether we, you want to get into it or not.
1: Britain, but they still have to travel over to take the job.
2: Sorry, I was thinking about the difference between Great Britain, in which the North of Ireland is obviously not a part. Sorry. Anyway.
1: They were still no dogs, no blacks, no Irish. They were still
0: absolutely
1: part of that.
0: Yeah, well, I'm sure Sir Jim would have a problem with them as well, but...
1: It doesn't really... it does.
0: Well, anyway, these are people...
1: Who have a medal or... Sorry, what's the question?
0: Played in either of the two games. These are people who... won glory for Manchester United and
3: stop
0: the owner of Manchester United
3: like
0: thinks they're a piece of shit. Okay, so anyway,
3: they could have come off the bench as well, yeah?
0: Yeah.
3: Grant.
0: Let's go.
3: What's me first, isn't it?
2: What's the order, Arthur?
3: I really hope I've got this right. Peter Schmeichel.
1: Yeah.
0: I don't see what's so complicated about it. Sure.
1: Dennis Irwin.
0: Yeah.
2: I'll go with Edwin van der Sar.
0: Yes.
3: Yep, Stan.
0: Mm-hmm.
1: Ronny Janssen.
0: Yeah.
2: Let's see what the lads are doing here. Dwight York.
0: Correct.
3: Ole Gunnar Solskjaer.
0: Yeah. Jink Jim is like kind of the Donald Trump thing, where he doesn't think that if you're coming from like Norway or somewhere like that, you're an immigrant. Only if you're from certain countries.
1: Mm. Well, Jesper Blomqvist.
0: Yeah, he wouldn't count, would he?
1: No. Blue hair, blonde eyes.
0: Blonde beer.
2: Myself, is it?
0: Yeah.
2: Vidic.
0: Yeah.
3: Evra.
0: Evra, yeah.
1: They never go separately, do they?
0: Vidic and Evra.
1: Anderson.
0: Yes. 120th minute substitution in the 2008 final.
2: Back to me, isn't it?
0: Yeah.
2: Nani.
0: Yeah.
3: Cristiano Ronaldo.
0: Yeah. We've only got two left here.
2: Two left?
3: I have them both, I think.
2: So do I think.
0: No, we've only got one left. Sorry.
2: Hold on.
0: There's someone said here.
2: I think there's more than one left, no?
0: Nope.
1: Park Ji-sung.
3: Well, technically...
0: Is it your go? Whose go is it?
3: Yeah. No, I just said Ronaldo.
0: Park is wrong.
3: Yeah, he's out.
0: Okay.
3: But technically there's two. Technically there's one who wasn't born in the UK.
0: Born in?
3: Yeah.
0: Okay, well, I don't know. So
2: Is it not me after Jer, isn't it?
3: Yeah, it is, yeah.
0: I'm going by FIFA nationalities.
3: Okay, okay. Yeah. Oh, yeah, well, okay. Okay, by nationalities, yeah.
0: Okay.
2: So what, there's one left?
0: Ah! So I don't know.
2: Trying to figure out where Arthur's coming from.
0: So there is one left then.
3: There's one definitive one left. Yeah.
2: Tevez.
3: Yeah.
0: Correct. So Shane and Arthur both get the points there.
3: Technically Hargreaves.
0: Hargreaves, okay. Yeah.
3: I know you ended up declaring.
2: We both get the point.
3: Yeah.
0: You both get points there, yeah. Jer's the only one to get one wrong. You got all of them right.
2: Has that always been the case?
0: 14 of them.
3: Why would I not get a point? I didn't get any wrong.
2: It's just look at the draw, who goes first.
3: Circumstance.
0: He was never eliminated. Okay, this means that it's all very close. Arthur's on 4, Jer's on 3, Shane's on 2. Let's go to the once again fun magic numbers round. I'm going to give you each 5 questions with numerical answers, and you have to list them from highest to lowest.
1: I hate this. Absolute nonsense.
0: You win a point for every correct placing you have on your final list. So I want, if you're ready.
1: Well, there's two jobs to do. There's count the numbers and then rank the years.
3: It is a bit more stressful.
0: Well, you used to have
1: 30 seconds is ridiculous. Yeah,
2: this should be more than 30 seconds.
0: Anyway, this is what it is. You can, while you put them in order as I'm just calling them out, right? The number of fights Katie Taylor has won as a professional. The number of NBA championships won by the Boston Celtics. The number of tries Keith Earls has scored for Ireland. The number of combined football and hurling senior All-Irelands won by Galway. And the number of Irish caps won by Keith Andrews. Your 30 seconds expire when Sinatra sings Bright Shiny Beads.
3: Highest to lowest.
0: Highest to lowest. Katie professional fights, NBA championships for the Celtics, Keith Earls tries for Ireland, hurling and football all Ireland's for Galway, and Keith Andrews Irish caps.
3: Irish caps? Oh, sorry, Keith. Alright, you okay?
2: I meant Keith Earls. I was like,
0: I didn't realise there was two Keiths until I was reading their question. Alright, okay, so pens down. No changing now. There was controversy over that last week. Arthur, will you go first, please?
3: From highest to lowest?
0: Yeah.
3: I went Keith Andrews, Keith Earls, Katie Taylor, Galway, Boston Celtics.
0: Okay. Shane.
2: No, I've gone Keith Andrews.
3: I don't think that is any emblem.
2: I know, yeah. Right. Keith Andrews, Galway, Earls, Katie, Boston.
1: And that's what you've got written down, yeah?
2: So I've got written down.
0: Okay, and Jer.
1: Keith Andrews, Katie Taylor, Earls, Celtics, Galway.
0: Okay, I can tell you.
2: How does he work this out?
0: Shane, you have no points.
2: Ah!
0: Arthur, 1 point.
3: Keith Andrews not the highest.
0: Jer, 2 points.
1: This is nonsense.
0: Keith Earls has 36 tries for Ireland.
1: Oh, that's 30.
0: Keith Andrews has 35 caps
1: for
0: Ireland.
1: Yeah. I played like 60.
0: I had 50. Katie, this is the one you got, Arthur, has 25 professional wins.
3: Oh, I got that in the money.
0: And then Jer gets it right in the last two. He pulls out a fire with the Celtics with 18 and Galway with 14.
1: I had that. Celtics at 18 and Galway 12. I was very close to that.
0: That was very close, yeah.
1: Two
0: well, you got
1: on.
0: The two points. You won the round. So that puts you level with Arthur on 5 points.
1: Joke.
0: Shane's down in 2. He'll go first, the rapid fire round. Who will go second? This week, Ger won the toss between Arthur and...
1: Totally the law of probabilities
0: the
1: there.
0: The law of probability, yeah, yeah. So, Ger, who would you like to go second, last, or last at the
1: I'll
0: rapid fire round?
1: I'll go second.
0: Okay. Well, then we go on to the final, which is our winner tonight will be decided in the round that separates the wheat from the chaff, the own Shayans from the own Sheehans. It's the never unfair egalitarian rapid fire round. You'll each have 30 seconds, a rapid fire round of 20 seconds. It's 1 point for each correct answer. We'll start with the player on the lowest score, which is Shane, and then on to Ger, and then on to Arthur.
1: Oh,
0: Shane,
1: God.
2: Yeah.
0: Are you ready?
2: I am ready.
0: Okay. Your 20 seconds starts now. What Tipperary player was sent off against Cork last weekend?
2: Jason Flynn.
0: Who was the manager of Bayern Munich?
2: Company.
0: Who kicked Italy's points against Scotland last week?
2: Garbisi.
0: In golf, who's the reigning Masters champion?
2: Rory.
0: Who is the Galway football manager?
2: Paul Joyce.
0: Jordan Flores plays for what League of Ireland club?
2: Jordan Flores, Shamrock Rovers.
0: Bohemians. And Jason Ford.
1: Yeah, I know.
0: Oh God, that was a tough one. It took a lot of time out as well, but you got Vincent Kompany right, you got Garbisi right, you got Rory McIlroy right, you got Paul Joyce right. That's 4 points. It puts you onto 6 overall. Your day is done, I'm afraid.
2: Yeah.
0: Hard luck.
2: Look, admirable.
0: Okay, Ger has decided. We're level on points here. You need 2 to get past Shane.
3: Taking a coward's way out.
0: You've decided to go second where Arthur always goes. Notorious coward. Your time starts now. Who did Limerick beat in the National Hurling League last weekend?
3: Kilkenny.
0: Yes, who was the manager of Coventry City?
3: Frank Lampard.
0: How many points did Wales score against England last week?
3: 5.
0: Who beat Canelo Alvarez in his last fight in 2025?
3: Triple G.
0: No, who is the Tyrone football manager?
3: Malachy.
0: Yes. I don't think I'd start it. Malachy O'Rourke is correct. Bud Crawford beat Canelo Alvarez.
3: Jesus Christ.
0: And Wales got the biggest fight last year. Wales scored 7 points.
1: Are you joking me?
0: You got Kilkenny right, you got Frank Lampard right, and you got Malachy O'Rourke right.
3: Yeah.
0: That is 3 points. You were on 8. Arthur needs 4 to win.
2: 3 to tie,
3: take
2: that's
3: three,
2: all right.
3: Take 3.
0: Three to tie.
1: It says this
0: three.
1: Every week.
3: Get 3.
1: And then he gets 6.
3: No, this is notably now, it's beyond even a...
0: Okay.
3: Yeah.
0: If you're ready,
3: yeah.
0: Your time starts now. Who did Clare beat in the National Hurling League last
3: Down.
0: Weekend? Who was the head coach of Napoli?
3: Conte.
0: Who is the Italy rugby head coach?
3: No idea.
0: Who won Super Bowl MVP last weekend?
3: Ed Arnold.
0: No, who is the Cork senior football manager?
3: Cleary.
0: Michael Duffy plays for what League of Ireland club?
3: Dundalk?
0: No, Nigel Bond is associated with what sport?
3: Nigel Bond.
0: This is the win.
1: It's 20 minutes rapid fire.
0: It is rapid fire, man.
3: Why don't I remember Nigel Bond? Cricket?
1: 00147.
0: Nigel Bond.
3: Oh, no, I don't remember.
0: Snooker. And that is a tiebreak. I don't know. You really took your time there. Down
3: I didn't
0: was
3: know him, though.
0: Antonio Conte was correct. You needed 2 more at this stage. Gonzalo Quesada is the Italy coach. Kenneth Walker III was the MVP. John Cleary was correct as the Cork coach. And Michael Duffy plays for Derry
3: City. I knew that. That was a bad one.
0: Many, many years. So you were on 9 points. Ger is on... No, 8 points. Ger is on 8 points.
3: Tough
0: sets
3: of questions.
0: It is a tie break. Now, when we had the secondary coin toss to see who... Oh, no, sorry. No, it's okay. This is...
1: I felt like you got a lot of questions there just compared to the number of questions that I got. I realized it took my time.
0: You answered. You did, yeah. 2 hours.
1: I got Malachy O'Rourke out, and I think when you listen back to the tape, you'll find...
0: There is literally a time thing here. Okay,
1: I'll be disappointed with that when he goes home.
0: We have to get out of the studio. How many Ireland caps does... Actually, Arthur, can I just ask a question? Because you wrote the quiz a couple of weeks ago. Did you see the tie breaks? Will I write a new one on the spot?
1: Oh,
2: I have no idea. I don't know who they are.
0: Okay. Will
1: he be honest if it's asked?
3: No, I'll tell you if I know who it is, but I don't remember. I didn't send you on the doctor, did I?
0: No, you don't know. You wouldn't have had it. This, no.
1: Yeah. Come on, it was wide open. Slapping in the breeze here.
0: Okay. How many Ireland caps did Mike Ross win?
3: Ah, Jesus Christ, it was as if I'd have written that.
0: No, I wrote it, but I would have shared you not to write the quiz, yeah.
3: Mike Ross, I have absolutely no idea.
0: Right, well, did you get
3: 45.
1: 55.
0: Oh. Jer is closer, and in fact, very close. 61 is the answer. Right. Two in a row.
1: Oh,
0: Gilroy.
1: Oh, he's back, baby. He's back.
3: Maybe my final appearance will go right off in the sunset.
0: Two in a row. The Crappy Quiz Stats People of December next year.
1: Come on, Silawanahan.
0: Who's that? David's dad. And we'll be getting the leader in the clubhouse in 2026 is Jer Gilroy.
1: Manager of the month.
0: Thank you for listening. We'll be back next week.
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5: All right, so Cora Staunton is in studio. How are you?
6: Not too bad, no, Nathan, good.
5: Your autobiography is out now. It's called Game Changer. This is what it looks like if you're heading to the shops before Christmas. It is the first autobiography ever by a female GAA player, which I'm sure you're pretty proud about.
6: Yeah, it's great that obviously, you know, the female GAA player makes a move and writes one. It's probably something I never really thought about doing, and I was probably approached a couple of times a few years ago to do it, and I was like, no, I don't want to do it, but I suppose then...
5: So why now?
6: Well, I suppose I thought it was important. You know, I've been doing a good bit of work in schools with LGFA and with Lidl, and before that I was with Sky Sports. And I suppose I go around and see a lot of young girls and boys, and, you know, they're kind of inspired by me. And
5: so you got a good sense of actually the influence you can have.
6: Yeah, so the story I tell in the book is, you know, obviously when you go to schools it's a lot shorter, but you kind of tell the similar story to boys and girls, you know, to inspire them. So I thought, why not put it down on paper? And, you know, obviously being the first female GAA player to do it is nice, but the most important thing was to do to inspire, I suppose, the next generation.
5: And that's an important thing to point out as well, particularly being from Mayo, would have seen us, we're a similar age, and watching you progress with Mayo, you were always an inspiration for boys and girls. There was never really a separation, it felt like. Everybody in Mayo looked up to you and your achievements and were incredibly proud of them.
6: Yeah, I suppose my career would have started off the boys, and I'd played with the boys for quite a number of years. Played with Alan Dillon being the main one that I've played with in Ballintubber, but played Ballintubber boys probably for about 6 years. And I suppose the main reason, I suppose, everyone had known me, and I've started really young with Mayo, started at, you know, 13 and a half, 13 and three quarters playing with the senior team, and kind of been a constant in it since. So I suppose that's, you know, why people know me. And I suppose in our glory days when I was younger, when we were kind of 17 to 23, we're in, you know, 5 All-Ireland finals with Mayo and winning 4, I suppose, you know, they were the real good times for Mayo football, and you became household names within the county then.
5: Yeah, there's a lot to get into. Your life certainly deserving of an autobiography, from, as you say, playing with Mayo when you're just 13, winning the 4 All-Irelands, difficult days on the pitch in Croke Park, difficult days off the pitch throughout your life, and leading all the way through to this year and the controversy and moving to Sydney. And we might get into all that. The one common thread throughout the autobiography was your unbelievable competitiveness. Like, there's a story inside the opening couple of pages of this that, like, in fairness, it is a testament to your honesty through this, because you talk about the community games when you're under 13 and you get to the community games final and you're playing a team from Kerry.
6: Yeah.
5: And one of your teammates, Michelle McGing, probably the second best player in the team, she gets injured.
6: Yeah.
5: So the manager, Eamon Chambers, makes a change and doesn't bring on the player you think he should bring on. He brings on another girl who's part of the local community, is in and around the squad, as I imagine everybody is, who's willing to take part. But he gives her a chance because one of her parents has recently passed away, and it's the right thing to do. Yeah. And even now, probably almost 30 years later, you're going, wasn't the right thing to do. We could have won that if he'd made the right substitution.
6: I know that's probably sounds sad, but I don't know where that comes from, but yeah, certainly at the time, you know, I remember that. I remember the disappointment of Demasi. I think it was an under 14 competition, and myself and Michelle were 11 at the time, and that was our last time in Demasi, because it had changed back to under 12 the following year. And I always remember in that final, it was against Beaufort to Kerry, I can remember the game clearly, and I'm making that decision and us losing the final by a point, and probably not being able to talk to him for a day or two afterwards because of the decision. And I suppose, yeah, that's the nature of it, being a very
5: competitive... Did you tell him you were going to call him out in your autobiography about
6: it? No, I'd met him. He was at the launch of the book, and, you know, we did have a laugh over it. You know, but that's the type of sports person you are. You know, that's built into you. You can't really change that. And as I said, when I was always going to write the book from the start, I was going to be very honest. It wasn't going to be a book that, you know, was just fluffy. Tell it as I seen at the time.
5: You do say in those opening couple of pages that you were addicted to winning. And it did make me wonder, when you look back on your career and a lot of the issues that have cropped up in Mayo both this year and a lot of nonsense that's gone over the last decade at times, did you love playing football or did you just love winning?
6: I know, I love playing football. I love training. Even now, I love going out on the pitch.

0: more so than anything. It's like watching football punditry, work around the game that keeps you going day to day.
1: Yeah, there's lots of different things going on in my life. First and foremost, trying to be a dad to my two boys, 9 and 11. So, trying to keep the peace with them, which as you know, is testing, as it's testing times. But on the work front, still working for beIN Sports. So I'm out in Qatar, not quite as much these days.
0: Yes.
1: Due to what's going on out there. But obviously we're gearing up for the World Cup in June. So just been talking to them about how we're going to do it, where we're going to do it from and what it's going to look like. But then, on the punditry front at home, it's Liverpool TV. It's the ambassador work I do with commercial and stuff and being around the club. Done some stuff with foundation, which brought me over to Rogan's Town, where we raised, between 30 and 40 grand for Liverpool Foundation, which was great. And then I've decided to go on an educational journey and do a master's.
0: Go on.
1: Which I passed in January.
0: Oh, congratulations.
1: Thank you. With distinction. So, brilliant. Really enjoyed it. A sporting directorship, masters.
0: Ah, okay.
1: Yeah.
0: So that's also football related.
1: Yeah. I thought it was important as the game kind of evolves and changes and, you know, infrastructures change and ideas change, not just on the pitch, but off it from a business sense. I think it was important to understand the game a bit more. And obviously I had a bit of time as well when I was in Qatar, kind of long days. Obviously because of the time difference, we were going on air at night. So I would spend my days studying, just learning about the game, learning about the business aspects of things. And then obviously from the sporting directorship point of view, you know, looking on leadership roles, recruitment, sort of finances of a football club. And I thought it stood me in good stead as well to take me into my punditry role, sort of broaden my outlook on how things are done. I could see things from a different perspective, you know, when you all of a sudden you're trying to piece together why Liverpool sold Luis Diaz. Well, then, you know, I'm learning about all these things and why they do it and what it takes to do it and, you know, what's the thinking behind the motive to sell him. And, you know, it kind of all makes sense a little bit more. And the sporting directorship role is becoming a really strong role within football. Sort of crept into the Premier League about 10 years ago. But it's been around Europe for longer than that. And it's just something that I really want to go into. And, so I've done that. And then it's funny, really, because, when the journey ended, I don't know, have you done anything academic? I mean, you look the type.
0: Nothing quite like that.
1: Oh, right. Well, it's funny because when you do something and it ends, it actually does end.
0: Yeah.
1: You don't sort of carry on reading books and you don't carry on studying and writing a dissertation. You know, it just ends. And I thought, I can't let this just finish. I need to do something else.
0: But you were putting it into action, though, is the thing. As in, it doesn't stop for you when you get the scroll and you graduate.
1: Well, the idea is
0: to practice.
1: The idea is to put it into practice, yeah. Isn't it?
0: But you are in your punditry, as you say.
1: It's not what I want to do. I want to be a sporting director.
0: Okay.
1: So as much as it was serving me well in the pundit, well, it is serving me well in the pundit and in the media world, and sort of learning about the game, I actually don't want to be a pundit. I actually want to be a sporting director.
0: When did you realise that?
1: Probably about 3 or 4 years ago. I've always been interested in the business side of things. Liverpool kept me really busy as an ambassador in the commercial and the sponsorship side of the ropes. But that's brought me really close to the club in the sense of I'm kind of inside the ropes. So I spend time with Billy Hogan and just watching him and how he, you know, his leadership qualities, how the club's run. Then I would spend time with Richard Hughes Andy Hughes. And then I would spend time with Ben Latty, who's head of commercial, and then I would be working with like the Standard Chartered and AXA and being with their sort of, you know, people in their high-end C-suite leadership roles and seeing how they all work and how they talk to each other and got really interested in leadership.
0: So is the sporting director role as much working with the C-suite level of people who work at a football club as much as it is working with the football-related staff members?
1: I would think it would be managing the expectations of owners.
0: Okay.
1: From that perspective. But then heavily involved in lots of different aspects of a football club. So if you can imagine a pie chart and you would sit right in the middle of that pie chart and you've got six pieces of pie, which would be departments. So you'd have medical data, recruitments, and it would be your job to facilitate all them. So you'd have obviously people working, head of recruitment, head of data, head of whatever it may be, and then the manager, and they all report into you, and you manage them relationships and manage expectations and manage budgets and that kind of thing. But also keeping in line the philosophy and the culture of the football club, and you're trying to keep it all aligned, and it's kind of in the shadows. So it's kind of an out the way, although it is a bit more in your face in Germany. Like the sporting director would sit on the bench and do interviews. Yeah. Whereas in England, the Premier League, it's very rare that the sporting director would be seen. So they do feel like they work behind the scenes. So it's just an area, you know, that I've really enjoyed growing in, really, and just making my skill set a lot stronger in departments I wasn't strong in. So understanding recruitment, understanding why we need this kind of player, what we've got coming through, how much balance in the books, this kind of stuff. And then obviously, you know, I'm strong in seeing a player, or, you know, from a tactical point of view, you know.
0: That's your strength.
1: That's my skill strength, yeah.
0: Did you ever consider being a scout?
1: No, not really interested in scouting. Although, listen, it's an important part of the infrastructure of a football club. Of course it is, but
0: it's a grind as well, I suspect.
1: Yeah, and it would take up a lot of my time. I'm more interested in dealing with the scouts and with the data and trying to keep, just manage a human expectation and emotion on decision making, because I feel on my journey, sort of all that, if we're talking, you know, specifically about data, I'm kind of at loggerheads with data at the minute.
0: Why is that?
1: I think it's a really important part and facet of the football club, and I think it's essential, but it's where we take it. I think AI, as it's being developed, you know, we're kind of like, we're finding data and analysing the data to get more data, to analyse that data to find better data, where we're going to become lost in decision making. That, you know, we need to keep the essence of the game. We need to keep, you know, the soul of the game, which is, it's a working class sport. It's a fans game. You know, we need to produce an attractive game that is worth going to see, because people are expending a lot of money. And I feel, you know, we're going to get to the point where AI is going to be predicting how we change the team at half time and how we get a result, and it needs protecting from that. So I'm very much on the sort of bandwagon of keeping a human a human element to decision making.
0: And yet, Liverpool, to use that as an example, has been a club that has used data incredibly well over the years. And it was the Michael Edwards book, wasn't it, last year that kind of outlined.
1: Ian Graham.
0: Oh, sorry. Yes, of course.
1: Ian Graham, how to win the league.
0: Ian Graham, obviously working.
1: Telling the club secrets there.
0: Exactly.
1: There,
0: working with Michael Edwards, but yeah. There was a lot of insight about him in that book. But yeah, the Ian Graham book did outline a huge amount of success in terms of how Liverpool had used data. So you can see why that club, and I'm sure it goes for most of the top clubs in Europe, would be encouraged to keep going down this rabbit hole. But as you say, when that becomes artificial intelligence, and when the data stops being utilized and used by human beings, and the actual final decisions are being made by a non-sentient thing, then maybe that's where the problem lies. But surely that's, you know, completely dystopian stuff, Jason. No, that could actually
1: happen.
0: Far
1: away,
0: really.
1: To be honest, I honestly don't think it's too far away. You know, I've had the pleasure and lucky enough to be in Arsene Wenger's company quite a bit. He comes over to Qatar and does some country work with us. So we get to go for dinner and pick his brains on a very casual basis. You know, there's probably four or five of us that go out, and he's very open with his conversation, and he asks questions of us. And obviously he's working for, he's UEFA, isn't he?
0: Is it UEFA?
1: He's one of the others, isn't he? And obviously he speaks to us about his worry for artificial intelligence and how the game's being affected by it.

0: you know, that's what we go and watch a football match for, don't we? The emotion of the game, the way things out, the competitiveness of it, and you know, we need to keep the competitive balance. Otherwise, there's no point going to watch it.
1: It's hard to have this conversation and not bring VAR into the conversation, because that's exactly how we are feeling right now in terms of the technological imprint on football. Football fans have felt it most keenly through the video assistant referee. And I don't know if the development of technology is going to get better to ensure that our enjoyment of the sport is better. Like, I don't know if AI comes along and makes these VAR decisions that are so often incorrect at the moment, and if they end up having a better hit rate, and more importantly, are they moving the game along quicker? Maybe then we'll actually come to a place of actually enjoying VAR, and the development of the technology may actually be put to good use. I'd be sceptical about that point I've just put out there, but maybe that's one of the ways in which AI could actually be utilised in modern football.
0: Yeah, I totally understand the word win and what it means to win. And, you know, I think the prize now to win is the biggest it's ever been, hasn't it? And, you know, if you don't win, you can lose your job. It can cost a lot of people work, jobs. It deals with emotions with fans not winning and winning, and it can change whole different aspects, can't it? But it's where you want that line to be on winning. It's where you see it and how it is achieved. And you're right, you know, the game has to evolve, or has to be evolved for the better of the game, and not for just winning. And what I mean by that is that I've got no problem with goal line technology. I think that works, and that is a really good bit of technology that is coming to the game. VAR is very, what would be the word I'm looking for? VAR is very debatable, isn't it, on whether we think it's a good thing or not. You know, the jury's still out, but we're still trying to evolve. And, you know, Arsenal is trying to evolve it now, where the centre-forward has the advantage, you know, in an offside. You know, if his body's in front of the ball, but only a little bit of his foot, he's onside.
1: Persuaded you that this is a better process? Like, I've seen it used in the Canadian League. It got its first outing there a few weeks ago, and it looked like they made a bit of a hames of the outcome on that. So I'm not sure if the technology still needs to be worked on. But I think most people are sceptical of
0: Wenger's
1: idea.
0: There's a scepticism about it, yeah. But ultimately, it's about the entertainment of the game. We want to see more goals, don't we? That's
1: true.
0: What it is. We want to see, you know, the top end of the pitch. You know, it is an art form, and we want to see it more, don't we? And I think VAR is ruling out lots of opportunities for us to see spectacular things and celebrate goals, isn't it? And he's trying to bring that back. You know, there are some funky ideas, kick-ins from throw-ins and stuff like that, I'm not too sure about. But, you know, these guys do all, again, data. They do all the data on, you know, from a throw-in. You lose the ball more, don't you, than actually keeping possession. You lose possession more with your own throw-in than keeping it. That's why, like, you've had the development now of set-piece coaches to keep the ball, to keep possession. So things are evolving from all the data and stuff. But, you know, you probably keep the ball more, you'd probably keep possession more with a kick-in, wouldn't you?
1: So, yeah. Like, but I think that you can come to that conclusion without leaning too much on figures and technology. Like, if you watched last night's game, for example, Paris Saint-Germain were really smart in terms of Safonov and his kickouts. He just kicked them out of play to the left. That way the PSG team could then wait the left-hand side of the pitch so that when Elise inevitably got the ball from the throw-in, he was crowded out. That's a really simple thing. There's your best player. We need to get more players around him. Let's just do that thing. Whereas I suspect a lot of other coaches are weighing up the data that's in front of them and thinking, geez, I don't know, what do we do with this kick out here? And they're just mulling over these decisions.
0: It's become a numbers game. Like, football has become a numbers game, right? And I think, listen, I know this has become a very casual chat now, and like, I need to be careful what I'm saying since it's going out to the world. It's become a numbers game in the sense of, like, I think owners deal in numbers, figures, data. They analyse everything, but also there's the element of risk, isn't it? So when they invest in a football club, they want to take as little risk as they can. And when they get, you know, numbers put in front of them that all add up, then it brings a safety, a security to their decision-making. Do you understand what I'm saying? So it's very hard to, you know, to convince an owner that there's a human aspect of this and this might happen, or he might not fancy because it's a wet Tuesday night when he's just about to pay 100 million for him because the data all stacks up and he thinks that's a good signing. Yeah, you might have watched him four times and on a wet Tuesday night at Port Vale or Doncaster or wherever, and he just doesn't fancy it. You know, you need to throw that human emotion into it. Listen, are we going to get, like, our money?

0: worth when we really need. Do you know what I'm saying?
1: Yeah,
0: there's all lots of emotional questions to answer, but because they can't see it, you know, they go on the side of data. So it's become very strong in football, data and numbers and things adding up. It's just the risk has been taken out of the decision making, isn't it?
1: Can I ask you, Jason? Like, not necessarily just leaning on your studies here, but even just from watching football, about what you think the best run club is in Europe at the moment? Because I've seen this theme develop with
0: it's
1: Arsenal.
0: It's a $1 million question.
1: Yeah.
0: Because of expectation.
1: And also results dictate what we think. So a lot of people are saying Arsenal's model is now the gold standard because of the last couple of days they've had. But if they lose to West Ham on Sunday, everybody will be like, listen, how is this club full of complete bottlers that they've bottled the situation in the Premier League? Like, it just feels that we're too focused on the outcome of any situation where actually the way the club is run.
0: You're seeing it probably from an outcome of a fan, aren't you, where he looks at it and goes, you know, are you talking about Arsenal specifically here?
1: Like, yeah, but
0: you know,
1: by all means.
0: Because you used the word bottle, yeah. I mean, which you would aim at them if they don't win anything. But if you look at the business sense of the football club, it's probably been in its healthiest position it's been in a long, long, long time.
1: And I think they've built a magnificent team and other clubs could learn from it. I think that is a fact.
0: Absolutely. Just because they haven't got over the line does not mean it's not a successful club.
1: Yeah.
0: Yet a fan would say, yeah, but you've not delivered silverware.
1: Exactly.
0: But that's their currency, isn't it? That's their credit. That's what they want to see. Yeah. If you ask the sporting director and the owners of the football club, you know, they've made the semi-final of the Champions League. They made a final of the Champions League this season. They've been second, three times on the run, on the brink of it again this season. You know, the squad, if you go behind the scenes and look at from their squad from it. I was with someone yesterday. We had a lesson yesterday and it was really interesting. They had four different pillars and it was like, one was, I'd need my phone. But each pillar, it was done in age. So you'd have your peak player would be at the third pillar. You'd have your mature player would be at the end. And then you would have developments and then you'd have newcomers and, you know, they would mask it out, you know, each player in each position and what they've got here and how many players they've got in that pillar and how many, and which they can sell and all that. And if you've got gaps, they fill the gaps. Now that is for sustainability. So you'd have a player who's gone out on loan and then you bring him back once he then drops into the peak. Do you know what I'm saying?
1: Yeah, yeah.
0: And, you know, for Arsenal, that would be probably the best blueprint of how things should be right now. They have every position sorted. They have sustainability with players out on loan. They have sustainability, long-term sustainability, because they've got players coming through their developments. And it's just a progression, and it's going to be like that for the next 5 or 10 years. And it's taken ages to get to that point, but they're at that point. And at that point meaning being at that point now is on the brink of success.
1: Yes.
0: And that's what they are. You know, whether they get over the line or not, I'm not sure what else they can do. But they've overturned every stone. That club is probably one of the best run clubs in the world right now, Arsenal. And should they not get over the line in a one-off game against Paris in Champions League, well, that's why we love sport.
1: Yeah.
0: That's why we love it.
1: So a great thing to consider in the back of this then is Liverpool. So a season ago, riding high, it looks like they've just played a blinder again, where they've managed to apply their brilliant analytics, you know, opinions and abilities to the search for a manager. They've got a guy in who's picked up where Jurgen Klopp has departed the club and has taken them on to another Premier League title. Amazing. What a win. They have a fantastic summer window. This is before a ball is kicked. You look at the signings they make, you think, geez, wow, they are going to be unstoppable this year in the Premier League. And now they're in this position. So we can't necessarily judge everything that's involved in the input, given the results they've had this season. But I wonder how much we actually can. How much does that actually level out what happened last year? I'm not sure does it entirely undo everything that Arne Slot did in year one as Liverpool manager, or what the truth is there. As somebody who's very close to the club, what are you seeing? What's your general take on how good the work has been behind the scenes that we're not seeing?
0: I might be too close to the club, might not
1: too close
0: to give you that answer. Yeah. I think one thing we haven't discussed here in you know, discussing Arsenal and discussing Bournemouth and all these football clubs and sporting directors and stuff, you know, a big part of sport and a big part of success, you know, is not just the business you do in the likes of the commercial and the recruitment, but it's also building culture. You have to build a culture. You have to create a culture, and that has come from a certain mindset. That's come from, you know, specialist leadership skills, philosophy of a club. So if you look at Liverpool, the philosophy of the club is win, right? And it's built on success and it's built on winning. So you've already got the foundations of a good culture, right? But then you throw in, you know, a manager like Jurgen Klopp, who is not a coach, I would say, in essence. He would be a manager of players and a manager of sports, elite sports people, and his skill set is very strong as a listener, as a manager of players, as footballers, right? And that is listening to what their needs are, but also being able to get across what he wants in the dressing room. Now, the dressing room has changed from even when I played, you know, 20 years ago, 25 years ago. You know, you're dealing with a completely different player now. You know, they come through an academy system now. They don't live on the streets when they're kids now. We didn't have iPads, we didn't have iPhones. You know, the way they watch things now is completely different. You know, I do think generations are I felt from, you know, the generation before me and the generation after, there was like a seamless transition in generational change and culture change. I think now we just change overnight. Generations change their minds. Like, you know, I argue with my 25-year-old son terribly about, you know, what is right and wrong. It's just like we're so far apart in the way we think, where I didn't think that was the case years and years in my, do you know what I'm trying to say?
1: Yeah.
0: I think you could have the argument, but it would be a debate more. Now it just seems to be an argument. It's like the way we do things.
1: Like, what are you talking about here? Like, what sort of things are you arguing about?
0: Life decision making, or how we do things, or how we see things, or how we talk to each other, or how we communicate, or how we see cultures, or how we see different things. I just think it. I just find it very, really, really, really hard. Are they millennials?
1: 25-year-old would be, right?
0: Yeah.
1: Or Gen Z. Gen Z. Yeah. I think I'm a millennial. GPT, I think Gen Z yeah. Yeah, is a 25-year-old.
0: Is it? Yeah. Ask Claude.
1: Yeah.
0: anyway, we're digressing. So
1: Arnestad has a group of Gen Zs that.
0: No, I'm not saying that. No, don't put words in my mouth. What you've had in a football club for 7 or 8 years under Jurgen Klopp, you've had a culture. I think what you're asking me is, where's it gone wrong? That's basically what you're asking me.
1: Yeah.
0: Where do I think it's gone wrong?
1: Uh-huh. But how much of that do you throw out
0: there? I don't think there's any divine right when you sign a player that it's going to automatically, no matter if 100 million or 200 million, that it's going to work, right? Uh-huh. There's lots of different variables go into signing a player, whether he settles. You know, if you take Alexander Isak, for instance, he was at Newcastle. The team was built around him. He was the superstar there. He lived in a football cultured environment up in Newcastle, right? He's come to Liverpool and the expectations are even higher, right? And maybe the ones we don't know yet, and this is not me saying this, this is me assuming, or maybe not assuming, but I'm just throwing it out there. Mm-hmm. He might not be able to cope with that. I don't know. He might not be. It might turn out he might be able to. We haven't seen enough of him to make that decision. But there's lots of different reasons why it might not work, as much as not just the price tag, so it should work. And not because he scored 30 goals for Newcastle, it should work. There's lots of different things to say why it won't work. We just get clouded with, oh my God, he scored 30 goals and he's 100 million, right? He's a superstar, he's going to work.
1: Yes.
0: It doesn't work like that when you go into a different environment, different dressing room with different voices, but also with different expectations. You know, we walked into a dressing room. I felt it when I walked into a Liverpool dressing room, and I wasn't even analysing it back then, but oh my God, I've walked into a dressing room with Ian Rush, John Barnes, and I'm looking at them thinking, can I live up to their expectation? Because their expectation is of winners, because that's all they do. They win. They're made to win. And that's all their mindset is. And I'm in there thinking, not, oh my God, I'm at Liverpool. This is great. I'm thinking, am I going to be accepted? Do they think I'm a good player? Am I big enough? Am I good enough to play for this football club? You're constantly asking yourself that question. Now that can be detrimental to you and you could fade away. And I ended up handling that in lots of different ways. So this culture was built at Liverpool. And I just feel for one reason or not, the culture has slowly eroded. I think with players leaving, I think with new players coming in, not understanding the culture, not understanding the expectation. And these aren't periphery players. These are players who have gone straight into the first team. These are players who have dived in at, you know, number 10, midfield, left back. You've also, you know, on top of that, you've also lost a lot of the culture.
1: Mm-hmm.
0: So you've lost Trent. You've lost Nunes. You've lost Diaz. You've sadly, you know, in such awful way, you've lost Diogo Jota. But then on top of that, you've lost Tyler Morton. You've lost Harvey Elliott. You've lost Quansah. And you've lost Quiveen Kelleher. Now, you might look at me and go, yeah, but they were only kids. But they have grown up in a winning culture. They don't know anything else but winning. They don't know anything. They don't know what it's like to lose. And if they do lose, what it's like to continually lose. They just know win. So they know what to do if they lose a game, what they're going to do and how they're going to react, how to eat, how to train, how to live your life. They're looking at the likes of Jordan Henderson, James Milner. They've got a manager, Jurgen Klopp, who is demanding. And that's what you've got to be to win. You've got to be at it all the time. You create the culture. And once the culture's created, then you've got a chance. And once you start winning things, for a player and an athlete, that becomes a drug. That's what we miss as elite athletes. We miss winning. We miss winning, but not just winning a football match. We love that, but winning semi-finals of FA Cups to get to the final. Like, the biggest adrenaline rush I had was when we qualified for the World Cup against Iran. Oh my God. I remember being on that pitch in Iran. I could have been anywhere in the world. This rush that came over me, I was crying. I was on the floor. I couldn't believe it. And I thought, oh my God, I've done it again. And the reason why I had that feeling, I think, is because I'd done 94. And 94 was the best 6 weeks of my life. It was the best environment to play football in. I just walked away from 94. I honestly don't think if I'd have played in 94, I'd gone on and played for Liverpool and had the career I had. Because it just installed in me this, like, drug. It was like this desire. And that's from an athlete, from a personal perspective, an athlete. You imagine that in a dressing room, what you've created.
1: Yeah.
0: Yeah, and Klopp created a monster.
1: Yeah, like, and it becomes contagious when you win one, then it becomes a bit of a domino effect after that. So, like, I wonder then how come, when it comes to recruitment, some players just manage to take that step up, no bother at all, and just slot into that winning culture with no issues. Like, you look at, say, Van Dijk, and he had experience of being with the top team in Scotland, but his experience in the Premier League was with Southampton. That's not win every single week. That's not the culture they have there. Mo Salah's experience in the Premier League was different with Roma, not a dominant team in Italy. Obviously, they've won titles, but not the dominant team in Italy. And yet he came in and has obviously been one of Liverpool's greatest ever players. Sadio Mane, similar situation to Virgil van Dijk. Alexis McAllister steps up from Brighton now. Maybe people will have questions about his form this season. But so many people have come into Liverpool and flown it despite not being title winners. And then you look at someone like Jeremy Frimpong, Florian Wirtz, came close to doing an unbeaten season with Bayer Leverkusen. They have won the league and they don't look like they're able to handle that culture of the expectation of winning.
0: It's not just that, it's the culture of the Premier League as well. You know, if you look at Wirtz, he's come from the Bundesliga where, you know, he's probably has played 60 games for Bayer Leverkusen. It was the Europa League. You know, you're probably, without being disrespectful to the Bundesliga, he's probably having top games where he's really being asked, how good are you? 15 of the 60. You know, if you look at the Premier League, you know, every game's competitive. You know, the managers are getting younger. You know, the merry-go-round of the Sam Allardyce and the Pardew and all them managers who've done a fantastic job. And, you know, they were, you know, in some ways, some of them were pioneers, weren't they, back in their day? You know, but the game has moved on. It's developed into a different world now, a world of date. You know, Sam might argue, you know, I was at the forefront of that, and probably Sam was, but it has moved on from when Sam Allardyce did it. But, you know, you look at the managers now, they're given every opportunity to succeed and they're given every opportunity to create a philosophy and a culture in their DNA. Like Hertzler, you know, like Keith Andrews, you know, they have a DNA, they have a philosophy, but they're given the, you know, within the restraints of, obviously Keith Andrews can't go out and spend 100 million, they're in restraints, but they're given, you know, their data guys give him everything of 50 million rather than 100 million and he's got the opportunity. But Keith sees it from having been an ex-player. He sees what he wants and they all come together and they narrow it down to three and Keith might get the one he wants. The data guys might get the one they want. It just see how it works. But he's done a phenomenal job. You know, I got lost there. What was your question?
1: Well, it just...
0: Why Wirtz hasn't done it? Yeah, you know, there's a lot of different aspects to like, why... Are you suggesting he hasn't done it?
1: Or
0: he hasn't lived up to his expectations.
1: Not yet.
0: I would agree with that. That's not to say he's not.
1: He won't, yeah.
0: He won't. But Liverpool, there's been a lot of change at Liverpool. Culturally, inside the dressing room, there's a lot of things lost.
1: Why is that?
0: because of players leaving, because of new players coming in, with the expectation. I think it has to be in the conversation, the Diogo Jota.
1: Yeah, of course.
0: I think it affected, it went right through the football club, and, you know, we talk about the players, it affected a lot of people in the football club, within the football club, and, you know, it shook the club enormously.
1: For sure. You are listening to Jason McAteer in studio with us. Jason, we're going to take a quick break. I do want to chat a little bit about the Republic of Ireland and this year's World Cup as well. We'll be back in just a sec.
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1: You're welcome back. Jason McAteer is here in studio with us. Jason, I know you were talking at the top about hopefully doing some punditry over the course of the World Cup. I know you're figuring out logistics at the moment, as a lot of people are heading to North America. It's a real shame that the Republic of Ireland aren't there. I think maybe we're all just getting to the point of accepting it at this stage, because it was a few weeks of being truly disappointed by it. And I'm not sure what the most disappointing aspect was for you. One of the things that's really kind of shone through for me over the last month is just that there was a true relationship built up once again between the Republic of Ireland team and the public. And for that not to be able to be transported to a major tournament is a real shame.
0: Yeah, I think it's a really, really important relationship, which again in modern football can easily be eroded, can't it, and sort of wilt away, the relationship between fans and players and an organisation. Because obviously that's what we are, isn't it? We're not a club team. But and you felt there was a bit of a disconnection. I mean, and maybe that was because of, you know, lots of different things, wasn't it? Results, success, economy, certain other sporting, you know, the rugby team has done really well, hasn't it? And people, you know, generations will go and support successful teams and want to be part of that. So you can understand that. So we kind of lost our way a little bit. And I think, you know, from the leadership point of view, from the FAI, I don't think it was great. I think that's fair to say, without digging anyone out. But then, you know, I think we kind of wiped the board clean and had a different look on things. We evaluated, I felt, having spoke to a couple of people inside the ropes, and felt that, you know, that was one of the big things we needed to bring back, that connection with the fans. And listen, you can talk all day, can't you? But ultimately it's about, if you get the right results and create, you know, a bit of interest and then bring a bit of success and then a bit of glamour and a bit of, you know, people buy into it, don't they? And I think that's what, you know, the campaign was a bit of a roller coaster, but we, you know, I think everybody bought into it after Portugal and Hungary. And that's when you've got to strike while the iron's hot. And that relationship, well, I think was brought back and done really, really well by the new people within the FAI, the new structure. You know, David Carell, I think I've spoken to him, a couple of times. Really interesting guy, got great ideas, but is at the forefront of, you know, bringing that relationship back, I felt. And, you know, I was made up. You know, we won the games and give ourselves the opportunity, but the disappointment was we couldn't play the qualifiers, the playoffs straight after, because there was that momentum was there, wasn't it? And I think that was the big excitement around the FAI was we created momentum and everyone did their best to try and keep it going. And then we got to the playoffs and it was whipped up again, wasn't it? And unfortunately, you know, it was such a good first 44 minutes. And then unfortunately we concede, you know, in the worst possible time, we give them a goal back. Because, you know, from a football aspect, it changes the team talk. It changes the expectation of the crowd. And, you know, the checks go in with the tails up, don't they?
1: Yeah. Is there, I'm really clutching at straws here, Jason, is there something to be said for this team remaining hungry now? Like, for example, if you guys hadn't qualified for the 2002 World Cup, I wonder, would it have just been beyond question that you would not have qualified for Euro 2004, for example, because you just absolutely would have been going, there was just no sense of satisfaction about potentially not having qualified for the 2002 World Cup. An impossible question, given I'm asking you about an invented scenario here, but I wonder if that actually might be the legacy of what happened in Prague, is that, look, they're going to qualify for the next tournament most likely because Ireland are co-hosts of the Euros, but even when it comes to the next World Cup, can all this sort of come together and drive this team on and be a positive thing in the long run? Because it's hard to find any positives right now.
0: Yeah, but you can. Yeah, I think you're exactly right. I think you can find a positive and a negative. I think you have to. I think, listen, the lads, I think felt there was a separation between them and the fans, maybe them and the FAI. They weren't being heard. You know, the manager had been brought in. He was criticised heavily, you know, within certain ranks of the media. He wasn't everybody's cup of tea, and, you know, apparently he was about to lose his job and this, that and the other. And then all of a sudden, within a week, you know, there's a different expectation. You know, we beat Portugal and Hungary, and then all of a sudden it's like, wow, there's something there. I think the performances showed something, though. I think there was a real unity within the camp from my football eye. You know, I seen the lads sort of galvanised by them results. And then, I was lucky enough to interview Troy and Ryan before the game, and I really felt this closeness within them. Like, you know, the way they were talking, I felt it took me back to the way we used to talk about each other. And, you know, we were having a laugh, and, you know, they were in the hotel and they were making themselves available to the fans, and it was great seeing the kids there looking for autographs, just like when we were there. And it felt like I'd gone back, you know, 25 years. It was brilliant. And and I thought, oh, you know, I'm really optimistic for the game against the Czechs. And then unfortunately, you know, it went against us. But the performance that was there was a real strong performance. There was a real unity and camaraderie amongst the team, amongst the players. The manager, I think the players respect him. I think he's got the respect of the team. I think he changed a lot of minds, I think.
1: I think so.
0: Yeah, I do. Yeah, I think he's the right man to lead them forward. I think John O'Shea is a massive part of that. Again, because of the culture. You know, and we talk about this thing, building a culture. I think that's what's being built here in the negative. You know, adversity can do. You know, I remember losing playoffs and stuff, and it's a nightmare. You know, it's the worst position to go out. It's like the semi-final. It's like you get so close to it. and then you don't get to eat the icing on the cake. Do you know what I mean? You get all the boring stuff. You just don't get the nice stuff, the cream and the strawberry and the icing. You know, it's like you just don't get it. And it's a nightmare. But yeah, listen, it's in a healthy position. They're going into the next campaign with lots of experience. Experience of not winning can sometimes help, you know, because they don't want to taste that again. As much as winning and you want to do it again, you know, losing can do the same thing. It's not a nice place to be. You find out a lot about yourself.
1: Troy Parrott almost took your sort of crown as that guy in Irish sport.
0: No. listen, he done unbelievably well, didn't he? You know, I'd love to see him back in English football.
1: Do you think that would be the right thing for him?
0: Yeah, I do. I do. Listen, there's lots of really good qualities to Troy. You know, he can get better. You know, I don't think you'd ever stop learning. I like his, there's a nice arrogance to Troy Parrott. It's like when you're with him, he believes in himself. And the strikers do, don't they? But it's how they handle that. You don't want to become across as big headed. I think he handles his arrogance really well, but I think he needs his arrogance. He needs it to be who he is. It's his character. There's a gentle side to him. I really enjoyed being in his company. He was a tough one to crack, but we got there in the end. In fact, he followed me just afterwards on Instagram, so I must have done something right.
1: No way, right? Okay.
0: We're now Instagram mates.
1: If anyone, say, if we were to have an interview with him and he doesn't follow the host back, that means you've done a pretty bad job, basically, is the conclusion to that.
0: Yeah.
1: Yeah, okay.
0: That's how you judge these days.
1: I'll keep that in mind.
0: Did you not know that? That's how this generation works.
1: Yeah, well, I guess...
0: If they like you on Instagram or they follow you, you're in.
1: I guess my interview with Troy was a car crash then, conclude.
0: You're not being followed, no?
1: No, haven't got the notification just yet.
0: Do?
1: I don't know. Must have insulted him in some sort of deep way.
0: Some way, yeah.
1: Jason McIntyre's goal will never be top, Troy, no matter what you think. Come here. I know it's like a bit after the fact at this stage, because there's been so much talk around the movie, but one of the first things I thought when I knew you were coming in today is that I've got to ask you about the Saipan movie. It's, I think last November was when I watched it. I haven't seen it a second time, but you do get the honour of a character and your name and all that, because I know there's a lot of sort of faceless aspects to the background characters in this, but you're not one of them.
0: No, I get name checked a few times. I even have a talking part, don't I?
1: Yes, at breakfast time.
0: Yeah, what I'm about to say is in no reflection to the actors and the people who obviously worked on the film. My annoyance and grievance would be around the way it was portrayed and in the manner in which it was portrayed. I think it was lazy. I think it was just a lazy effort to tell, you know, a fascinating story. You know, it was 2002 and we've talked at length here of how the game's moved on and how different characters and profiles and cultures and how things work in football. And, you know, you can go back and have a really good look at the way things broke down, the way things happened, and you could really do a good drama about it. You know, it could be absolutely fascinating. And what disappointed me is the likes of, and again, I use this word a lot, but the culture of football. Listen, in 94, there was a drinking culture. It was that was sport. You know, you go out for a pint. It was a very social world sport back then. There was not a lot of emphasis on making millions and billions where, you know, through the 90s, that decade was amazing for football. You know, when Sky's money came in and media money come in and broadcasting money and sponsorship and the game just changed and evolved quick overnight. And it was amazing. But in 2002, professionalism in the game had gone tenfold from where we were in 94. And as much as 94 was great, an amazing time, and, you know, I spoke about it very fondly before, and it set building blocks and foundations for me to go on and do the career I had. It was great. You know, when I look back, I think, oh my God, is that how we behaved? And, you know, in 2002, it wasn't like that. You know, Kenny, Shea, Gary Breen, you know, they were all in the gym at 7 o'clock in the morning. And that's not me having it. That is the professionalism of the lads. You know, we didn't go there to have a good time. We didn't go there with no expectations of not doing well. We wanted to give the best account of ourselves. We didn't have the right to be there. It was a tough campaign. We it was a long season that we'd had. You know, it was 2 years of qualifying for that World Cup. You know, it was tough. We went, it was an emotional roller coaster for lots of different reasons. You know, there was great friendship forged on and off the pitch through that campaign. And I felt it was a real lack of respect towards the lads who were in the squad. I'm taking me out of it. You know, I'm not interested in what people think of my contribution, but for the likes of Duffer and Robbie and Breeny and Dunny and Shea Given and Kenny Cunningham, they were the ultimate professionals, you know, ultimate professionals.
1: And it portrays them as...
0: It wasn't portrayed, yeah. It portrays them... It portrayed us as a group of lads who went to have a party because we qualified for the World Cup. We didn't treat it with any respect. We didn't treat the manager with any respect. I felt the incident, which is a fascinating insight, psychological insight to sport and relationships and manager player relationships, and you know, which could have been portrayed in so much better. I think it was disrespectful, to be honest. And I did go and see it, and I wanted to walk out halfway through. I've never dressed like Roland Keane in my life, by the way. I thought it was a poor reflection on who Mick McCarthy is as a manager, but a man. And Roy Keane.
1: Why the Roy bit? Why do you think it was a poor reflection of Roy as a man? Because the Mick thing is self-explanatory, I think. Maybe he comes across as more weak. Fragile and weak than he really is.
0: Yeah, and that's not a true reflection of how Mick managed or lives his life. He's fair. He treats us as adults, you know, and he just wasn't that character in the film.
1: So what was the misrepresentation of Roy then?
0: I think it was it was like he was just angry all the time. He wasn't. You know, he wasn't like that. You know, going into the World Cup, he wasn't angry at all. He went into the World Cup very open-minded, and certain aspects where his expectations were higher were kind of let down. You know, he was let down in some respects. You know, if you're asking me about the situation, you know, I would say, you know, I'd say, Mick, if you're looking back now and asking me to reflect on it, I would say, you know, Mick might have handled it differently, and Roy could have certainly handled it differently as well. It was a situation that didn't need to happen, but the dynamics of how it all came about is why it happened, and the result was the result.
1: I'm just doing a quick Google here to see if Niall Quinn has commented on the movie yet. I don't think he has, not publicly.
0: I
1: wonder how he feels about his depiction in the movie. Because he's certainly one of the ones who's sitting there with a bottle of beer on Roy's bed.
0: Yeah. It's like, I don't, I mean, this banana boat and falling asleep in a sauna. I mean, what was all that about? I mean, it was quite reminiscent of Mike Bassett, wasn't it? I mean, that was a great film. But it wasn't based on anything, was it? it was just a portrayal of this cumbersome England manager who, it was like a love story, wasn't it, in the end? But it was great. Well, we all love Mike Bassett, but it's such an interesting story with what we know now about the game and players and the psychology of sport and how we can handle things. It's such a great case study now to actually look at, see how, and I'm sure that, you know, it has been used in case studies, I'm sure, privately, of how things should and shouldn't be done. I'm sure it has, because it's got a bit of everything. But it could have been done so much better. But listen, and I say again, that's no reflection on the actors. I thought what they had to do, they had to do. And,
1: yeah. You know. To be fair, they both did a great job.
0: My mate rang me the other day, he said, I loved that film.
1: Yeah.
0: And I went, nothing happened like that. And he went, yeah, but it was just a good film.
1: Good performances.
0: It was just a good, just a great film.
1: Best of luck with what's next, Jason, because it sounds like things are happening, like in terms of the Masters, in terms of what you're doing with regards to the sporting director aspect of your interest in football. So
0: Thank you. I'm
1: sure exciting things are coming.
0: Can't call me Trigger anymore as well. I'm doing a Steve Staunton.
1: Okay, that's off the table.
0: Yeah, you're not allowed to call me Trigger.
1: Great, well, I didn't use it once. I just forgot to say it, actually, really, over the course of this hour.
0: It's just Jason, though.
1: Just Jason.
0: Drop the trigger.
1: Mr. Jason McAteer. Master. Master of Science.
0: MSc.
1: Master of Science, Jason McAteer.
0: Thank you.
1: Thank you for popping in.
0: Always a pleasure.
1: Cheers.
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26: Good evening, I'm Daniel Pitcher. Gardaí are investigating the death of a man who swam across the River Liffey in Dublin after an alleged assault on Saturday night. It happened at the War Memorial Gardens in Island Bridge. Tina Gates reports.
27: The man in his 30s was treated at the scene by Dublin Fire Brigade after making it to the Chapel Izzard roadside of the river, but later died at St James's Hospital. A post-mortem examination's to be carried out to determine cause of death. An investigation's been set up, led by a senior investigating officer, and Gardaí are appealing for witnesses.
26: Meanwhile, parts of Dublin's south city centre remained sealed off to the public following a fatal stabbing earlier. Emergency services discovered a man with serious injuries on Clarendon Street near Grafton Street at 3 o'clock this morning. The 21-year-old was taken to St James's Hospital, where he was pronounced dead a short time later. Investigations are ongoing. Iran has threatened to attack northern Israel if Israeli forces carry out planned strikes on Beirut's southern suburbs. The warning came after Israel issued evacuation orders in parts of Beirut following reports that Prime Minister Benjamin Netanyahu had authorized fresh strikes on the Lebanese capital. The developments follow reports that Iran has suspended indirect talks with the United States and is threatening to block the Strait of Hormuz. Meanwhile, the US President Donald Trump says that he's not been contacted by Iran about the reported suspension of negotiations. A Fianna Fáil TD says that he's cooperating fully with Gardaí after being arrested on suspicion of drink driving. Malcolm Byrne was stopped at a Garda checkpoint while driving to Dublin Airport at 5 o'clock on Thursday morning. After failing a roadside breath test, he was arrested and taken to Pierce Street Garda station. In a statement, the Wicklow Wexford TD said that he informed his party about the matter immediately. Fionnán Sheehan, Ireland editor with the Irish Independent, says he's now awaiting the results of that sample.
28: Therefore was arrested on the spot. He was brought to nearby Pierce Street Garda station, which is one of the biggest Garda stations in the city centre, and there he provided a urine sample.
26: And that's your news for now.
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26: A mix of cloud, scattered showers and clear spells tonight with a chance of thunder. Lows of 9 to 13 degrees. And now you're up to date on News Talk.
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1: Welcome back. Now, still to come after 9, we'll be bringing you the latest crappy quiz. Before that, though, this hour, we've got former cyclist Imogen Cotter, who was on Word in the Street recently, where she spoke with Susanna Mullen, Eve Conway and Dara Smith-Nocton. And Imogen here speaks about her horrific injury and why she's now an advocate for road safety.
30: I think they'll go all the way to the final, to be honest.
31: Yeah?
30: Yeah. I believe in my county, and I suppose they're good at football. They just have to believe in themselves.
31: I love playing 12, I love playing 10, I love being on the pitch, to be honest.
30: Are you confident?
32: Absolutely not.
30: No!
32: Thank you for all the supporters, thank you for the team, thank you France. Merci la France, merci les baguettes, merci les croissants. Je vous aime, I love you.
33: Hey! Hello, hello, and welcome along to Word on the Street, our 51st episode today.
0: We hit the 50 mark and our 1 year anniversary last week. So very exciting times. I'm Susanna and Eve is alongside me as usual. How are you, Eve?
2: I'm good. It's less pressure and we've had the 50th anniversary or the anniversary and the 50th episode out of the way.
0: That's true. And we got a shout out in our annual, monthly, weekly off the ball meeting. So.
2: You know, going.
0: We're making waves. Rachel is not here today, but we do have a very special guest in the studio. Dara.
8: Hello. How are things?
0: Have you been on Word on the Street before?
8: I have.
0: You have?
8: Oh. Yeah. It was also to do with cycling.
2: It was. I was skiving off
0: giving
2: somewhere.
0: Giving away our episode.
2: Spoilers.
8: My apologies.
0: It is to do with cycling. We'll get to that in a second. But thank you, Dara, for coming on, bringing us all your expertise. In the cycling world, it is National Bike Week, if you didn't know. And as part of that, we have former professional road racing cyclist and the 2021 Irish National Champion, Imogen Cotter, is speaking as an ambassador for Cycling Ireland's Cycle Fest, a free, family-friendly festival taking place in Dublin Docklands this Sunday. The festival will feature a full program of cycling events around Grand Canal Square, including family rides, BMX and polo bike demonstrations, and Cycling Ireland's National Criterium Championships. Registration is still open now at eventmaster.ie if you are interested. And we're delighted to say we actually have Imogen on the line now. Imogen, how are you?
9: Very well, thank you. Thanks for having me on the show.
0: No, thank you for coming on. It sounds like a fantastic event coming up this Sunday. Can you tell us a little bit more about what people should expect if they're going to be around the Dublin Docklands area?
9: Yeah, well, I think it's quite a cool event in that there's kind of something for everybody, like, and every level of cyclists. You can, like, if you have kids, they can be in, like, the balance bike races. But then if you want to actually race yourself, you can take part in the National Crit Champs. You can test out bikes. Like, there's just something for every level of cyclist, which I think is quite cool because sometimes cycling can feel a bit daunting to get into. So in this kind of festival, you can just try whatever you're open to.
0: Yeah, I was going to ask you why it's so important that we have events like this, but I guess you kind of answered it there. Is it that there's so many levels to cycling? And I think maybe people who have learned at a young age and just get on their bike every now and again don't realize the extent to which we have cycling at so many different levels in Ireland.
9: Yeah, and I think as well, like, it can sometimes feel like a sport that has a lot of barriers into it. Like, when you look at cycling, it can sometimes feel like it's such an expensive sport to get into. But I think with an event like this, you can dip your toe in, see what you're open to, like what you're comfortable with doing. And I think maybe open your eyes to the fact that cycling doesn't always have to mean like a 12 grand bike and racing. It can also mean, like, if you're a kid, just getting on and testing out your balance. And I think that's the best thing about it. Like, for me, cycling has been obviously a way of racing and, like, working. But before that, it was like a way of getting from A to B. And I think it's just nice to see the whole kind of variety of cycling.
0: Yeah, can you tell us a bit about how you got into cycling? Because I know you were a runner, I think, before that. And was it you just cycled in a way to stay fit when you couldn't run, kind of thing?
9: Yeah, like a runner who was constantly injured.
0: Classic.
9: Constantly injured. And my dad had like a 50 euro turbo in our shed. And I would be like going out to the shed, just like no idea what I was doing, but putting on a movie and cycling on my dad's turbo. And then eventually, like, the way that I got into cycling as a job was basically that I tried out for a talent transfer program. So Talent ID is, I think it's kind of big in Ireland, but it's actually really big in the UK. And Cycling Ireland were doing a talent transfer program to see, like, if you were good at another sport, how would that translate over into cycling? And at the time, like you said, I was running beforehand. So I was decent at running, but never had a chance to get to, like, show how good I was because I was constantly injured. And then, yeah, cycling just became this way of, I was able to, like, I tried out for the talent transfer program. I ended up getting through each round and it kind of just, it grew into something I never expected it to be. If somebody had told me when I was like 19, 20, even like 24, I would have been like, that I was going to have cycling as my job. I would have been like, what? But there's no way. I just hadn't ever entered my mind as something I would do for work or like that I would race at an elite level. And yeah, it just turned into this thing that changed my whole life. It's been a really amazing like past 7 years.
8: I don't think people realise how common that is, Imogen, as well. Like, Orla Walsh was a very similar story in that she hadn't even really cycled at all until she was in her 20s. Obviously, she competed for Ireland on the track. And Lara Gillespie as well, like yourself, was a runner who tried her hand at cycling and turned out to be, you know, a world champion talent.
9: Yeah, it was funny. Like at the time that I was doing the Talent ID program, it was at a time there was like an influx of girls, like myself, Orla Walsh, Mia Griffin, Alice Sharp. There was like this group of us that came in to cycling through that talent transfer, and it ended up being a really successful like cohort of us that came in. Like we went on to become national champions or like make cycling our job, like, you know, be world tour, be continental level and get paid to ride our bikes. And I think there's oftentimes with Talent ID that it's not successful, but at that time it just like was a really great group. I remember like feeling at that time when I was in that cohort that like, okay, there's something special here. We were all really determined and just pushing each other. And yeah, I look back and it was a really special time.
8: And what was it about cycling then that kind of attracted you when you did start cycling?
0: That was my question also.
9: Well, what was it about cycling? I don't know. Like, I suppose... Okay. Like when I was involved in running, I was kind of always paddling my own canoe. And then it felt like I came into Cycling Ireland through that Talent ID program. And all of a sudden I was in this high performance elite pathway where people like really believed that, I could be good, and they were putting the time and resources into it. And it just felt like I, all of a sudden I was thriving because I'd wanted that for so long in running, but I'd never been able to get that. And then once I was put into a high performance environment and I had all of these like coaches who I could ask questions to and like these training camps, I was just, it made me thrive really. I think as an athlete, I just loved high performance.
2: And was there a moment when you realized that cycling was something that you wanted to really dedicate your time to, as opposed to kind of maybe you're stepping away from running fully and you kind of thought to yourself, this is what I want to be doing?
9: I would say that, I'm trying to think, there was like a few times when I knew I could be good at cycling. And one of them was when I was doing that kind of those testings to see if I could be on the national team. And I remember I went from doing, in the first kind of test, I did like a 6 second max sprint. And then 6 weeks later, I followed a program and I came back to do that same test again. And I'd improved like 42% or something. And I remember thinking, oh my God, I must be kind of good at this. Like that gave me kind of hope that I could be good. And then I went and I had, I went and trained with Cycling Ireland. I got onto the national team eventually, trained with Cycling Ireland, and I got kicked off the team. Basically, well, not kicked off, but I was told I wasn't selected after I had basically been dedicating my life to it for a year and a half. And that was a real crossroads. That was probably the moment where I thought, okay, I'm either going to go all in on this and back myself, because now I'm out of the Cycling Ireland kind of hub. I'm going to go and I moved to Belgium. I just said, okay, I'm going to move to Belgium. I'm going to race my bike in Belgium and see what I can do. You know, see what I can do there. So I suppose that was the moment where I made the conscious decision that I'm going to pursue this, you know, with everything that I have. And that's when I left Mallorca, I left the kind of hub that we had there, moved to Belgium and just started working in like a bakery factory, putting cakes in a conveyor belt all day so that in the evening I could race my bike. So I suppose that was probably the most conscious decision. It actually had felt like up until that point, everything was just like, oh, this is the next step. Oh, I'll move here. I'll go and do this. And then that was probably the most conscious decision I made to like pursue it. Yeah.
0: Imogen, you speak about cycling so far with such love for it and a real passion for the sport, but obviously it's also something that I suppose has brought you a lot of pain over the past couple of years since the accident in 2022. I don't mean to immediately bring you back to a really traumatic time, but can you tell us a little bit about, I suppose, what happened, but also how you've maintained that love for the sport after something that derailed you?
9: Like, it's so funny because I do think cycling has brought me like this whole spectrum of emotions. Like, you obviously get to experience the most high highs, like winning a national championships, like, oh my God, getting selected to like represent Ireland. But then, as with any like elite sport, there is so much heartbreak that goes along with it, which doesn't just mean like, you know, my own, obviously I had that awful car crash, like, which is what you're referring to, but like I had the really bad car crash. There's also so much heartbreak along the way of like a race that doesn't go your way, or like getting like, you know, not selected for the national team.

0: turmoil after I had this really awful crash. Maybe I should give like some backstory.
1: Yeah, give us a bit of context, because I've read about it, but I'm sure a lot of our listeners might be hearing of it for the first time, and it really is incredible that you're even here talking to us today in a way.
0: Yeah, no, it is. Like in 2022, I was out on a training ride and a driver who was driving on the wrong side of the road, he hit me head on at about, he was driving at about 60, 70 kilometers an hour and I was going about 30. So like the statistics say that I should be dead. And I'm very, very lucky that I'm not dead. Thank God. But it was like a very life altering event. It needed a lot of surgeries and, you know, it changed me mentally, physically. I deal with like chronic pain. But it's just something that I've gotten used to and done a lot of therapy about. So I'm able to talk about it with a bit more ease. But yeah, I suppose that like the reason I can still love cycling now and talk about it so fondly is because I think throughout that time when I was, you know, that was my first year as a pro, when I had that accident in January 2022, I was 3 weeks into my first ever pro contract that I've been working towards for like 5 years. And it became for me, even then, if cycling wasn't able to be my job, it became for me like a life raft through all of this unfamiliar territory of like going in for surgeries, dealing with like insurance, you know, dealing with police. The only like constant normal thing that I had in that time was cycling and was training. So even if I wasn't able to race, I was getting up every day and like putting my leg that I couldn't move, putting that on a chair and cycling with one leg on the turbo trainer. So I suppose there was always just a way of clinging to my normality. And I use that, like, that's obviously a very extreme situation, of, you know, elite sport and of, you know, near death experience. But I do think that humans are like that in general, that if anybody goes through something like traumatic and life changing, you try and cling on to what feels normal for you. And I think that was cycling for me, or training in general. So, yeah, I think I was just really lucky. I was very lucky in an unlucky situation, and it might have changed my relationship with cycling in that I was no longer interested in being super competitive anymore. I just thought like there's so much more to life outside of that bubble, but that I could still see it for what it was worth. And it had brought me such community and like peace at that time, I think.
2: You mentioned there that you weren't 100% interested in competitive cycling anymore. You did make this miraculous comeback for a little while. What was that kind of period like when you did get back into pro racing? I know you cited, you know, psychological trauma as a reason that you did end up retiring eventually.
0: Yeah, I suppose like when I came back to racing, well, first of all, I think I kind of didn't give myself grace to say, don't go back. Like there's no, you don't have to do this. I think probably feeling a bit of pressure from my team as well. Like they had been so, you know, they hadn't really put pressure on me to race. And then all of a sudden it was like August and they were like, well, you're back on your bike again. Let's go racing. And I suppose I didn't have the kind of backbone. Maybe that's the wrong thing to say. I just probably didn't have the people standing in my corner saying like, you don't have to do this. So I kind of just felt like it was one foot in front of the other and got back racing. And like you say, it was this like miraculous recovery, but I would be in the peloton shaking. It wasn't healthy at all. And I think if I could go back, I probably wouldn't have listened to me either. Like if I went back and I said, hey, you don't have to do this, I probably would have said, I'm doing it. But I wish that I had just had somebody say, take a break, you know, you don't have to do that. So I went back and I was setting like PBs. I was really strong, but mentally I was just so spent. And I'd be in the team bus and girls would be like bitching about like, you didn't do the lead out properly. And I would just be thinking like, oh my God, we could all just die tomorrow. Like it doesn't matter anymore. So I think that it was this, like, I just had this complete mindset shift that just didn't align with pro sport anymore. You have to have this kind of win at all costs

0: mindset, and I didn't have it, you know, and that was okay. It took me a while to accept that it was okay, but it was, yeah.
1: Like it, like cycling already is such a dangerous sport. It would have taken a lot of bravery to get back into a peloton. I don't know if people listening are familiar with what a peloton is when we speak about it, but it's
2: terrifying.
1: It is incredibly, incredibly dangerous. That must have taken some amount of bravery to even, you know, get back on the bike and race at all.
0: Yeah. No, I remember like there was a real moment where I knew that I could, it was in my last race, but that was when I knew that I couldn't do it anymore. And I was actually in the neutral, still in the neutral zone. And I was standing or cycling beside Marianne Vos, and she was to my right. And I remember looking over at her and like she was off, hands off the bars, like chatting away to her teammate, having something to eat, like so chill. And I looked down at my own hands that were like, my arms were rigid and shaking, and I couldn't like swallow because I was so nervous. And I just thought like, hey, what am I doing? Like that, I don't need to do this anymore. And like you say, it's that whole thing of, obviously a peloton is dangerous, but I also had this, I had PTSD from the crash that I'd had. So while I was in the peloton, I would also be thinking of like the most violent things that could happen in a peloton. Like, and it was just so unhealthy for me to continue racing. And I started therapy like 2 days later. I just like desperately found an EMDR therapist, which is like specific for PTSD. And I, in my first meeting with her, I was like, hey, I don't know if I'm doing myself more harm than good if I'm still racing. And she said to me, like, you're taking like 5 steps back every time you race, you know, you're going there feeling like strong and you know, I've built towards this, let's go. And then it's just like back to square one. So I was really lucky that I had a great therapist and that I had great people around me at the time, and that it wasn't like, for me, like deciding to stop racing wasn't a traumatic and sad thing. I was like, hallelujah, next stage in life. I can't wait.
2: I mean, but by all accounts, it would have been very easy for you to then say, well, I'm done with cycling fully and I'm not going to get back on a bike at all. But when, after you made your decision to retire, what was, I suppose, the next moment where you maybe got on a bike that was for leisure, or you did a more low-key event, or you interacted with the world of cycling in perhaps a different way than you had done before? And what did that feel like?
0: I wouldn't probably be able to pinpoint a specific time, but I just felt like, I think I took maybe 3 months or something where I didn't really cycle a lot. And then I came back to Ireland in the summer, and always when I'm in Ireland, I feel like my relationship with cycling is so positive and not tied down to performance that much. And I think I had a gravel bike. I remember doing this ride, like not even looking at my Wahoo, going off roads that I wasn't even sure where they were leading, and just having these real moments of like, oh my God, this is why people do this. This is why, you know, this is why people love cycling. And it doesn't, you know, I actually was never able to imagine when I was racing. I would always be like, wow, what do people do if they're not racing? Like, I must be so sad when people retire. I retired and I was like, oh my God, I'm so stupid. People cycle to coffee shops and get cake and it's fantastic, you know? So I had these real moments of being able to do those relaxed things. Like my dad cycles as well, so we'd be able to like go and get coffee and cake together. And there was just never any performance tied to it. And now I can use cycling in a totally different way. Like at the moment I'm training for a marathon, but like I'm still able, I mainly cycle. I don't use it. I'm like do maybe one or two run sessions a week, but like mainly cycling. And you know, there's no pressure involved with it anymore. And I have to remind myself of that as well. If I'm like descending a hill and I'm like nervous, I say like, okay, why am I nervous though? Who am I trying to prove anything to? It's such a nice way to approach cycling now. And I think my love for it, there was probably a period when I first stopped where I didn't want to look at racing. I didn't want to know what anybody was doing. And now I'm just completely opposite. I want to like watch racing. I want to report on racing, like make reels about racing, but I don't want to do it. And I love it more because of that. So, yeah. That was a long-winded way of responding to your question.
3: No, that's really interesting. It must be strange, like, being an ambassador now for cycling and talking about it so much as you do and on your social media and stuff. Is it hard? Obviously, encouraging people to get into cycling in some form or another comes naturally to you because you love it so much and in everything you just described. But for people maybe stepping into that professional world, is there any part of you in the back of your brain that kind of screaming at them like, ah, don't do it? And not necessarily because of the accident, although I'm sure that's part of it, but even just the whole cycle of pressure that comes with it.
0: You know, I think it's such a small part of your life that you have to like grab with both hands. And I know that if I hadn't grabbed that period of my life with both hands, that I would regret it. And my partner, he's a professional, hadn't grabbed that period of my life with both hands, that I would regret it. And my partner, he's a professional triathlete. So I'm also exposed to like the professional sport world through that. And I do just think you have to like go at it 150%. It might only last 2 years, 5 years, if you're lucky, 8 years or something. And you just have to grab it and grab all the opportunity and like embrace it. And like I was saying earlier, like that whole spectrum of emotion, you just have to try and enjoy it all. So I wouldn't, like, I would probably, if it was a, you know, if I had a child or something and they wanted to get into it, I'd be like, oh, I don't know, it's very dangerous. But if I'm just talking to, you know, young girls, I'd be like, go for it. Because like, there's no way, well, I personally think that like, what I've learned about myself through sports, I don't think there's any way I could have learned that through, I say again, in quotation marks, normal life. I think it kind of pushed me to, you know, I would never have learned how strong I could be if I hadn't had this like near-death experience, which happened through sports. Or I would never have known how like resilient I could in that world. So I think I would encourage people to get into it, but just to also maintain their perspective on the real world, because you can lose sight of that pretty quickly.
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3: Welcome back to this Bank Holiday Monday Best of Off the Ball. We can now get you back to the conversation here with former cyclist Imogen Cotter, and she was talking to Susanna, Eve and Dara.
4: Could I ask Imogen, sorry, about like you've done a lot of work with the RSA and, you know, those kind of road safety initiatives. Have you come into contact or been in communication with many people that are similar to you that have had these accidents or know someone that has had these accidents, and how have you found those kind of interactions?
5: Yeah, I really, you know, by sharing my story, and like you said, with the RSA, I did the advert with them. I think by sharing my story, it opened up a communication with like a lot of people who'd had something similar happen to them, and which was, you know, I knew it was common, but all of a sudden I was realizing just how common it was. Like people were every day messaging me like these awful, traumatic, heartbreaking stories. And I just had no idea how many cyclists had these incidents with cars or knew somebody who'd had accidents with cars. And it's been so heartbreaking, but in some way I really like that people feel, A, that they will come and tell me these things, these like awfully traumatic, heartbreaking stories about their loved ones. But sometimes these comment sections on my page, they turn into like these almost memorial, you know, pages where we can actually see these people's names and like hear their stories. And I think for me, that's what I would like to get out of it. I think that there's a person behind every statistic we hear. And I think that often gets lost with people who aren't involved in cycling. But they're real, like, people, real humans who just want to get home, who are maybe out commuting to work or, you know, cycling for fun on the weekends. And I like being able to put names to those statistics, because they are like, we know so many people in Ireland. I know people who've lost loved ones, you know, who have had serious traumatic life-changing injuries themselves, and they're real people. And I think that's the most important thing. That's the kind of message that I would always try and stress, that if I am talking to drivers, if I have the opportunity to talk to drivers, like, we're all just like people like you who are just trying to get home. And maybe you might think we're in the way, or maybe we might hold up your Saturday drive, but we're way more scared than you are in your car. We are scared for our lives, you know? So it's been, I think being able to share my story has like been able, I've been able to like connect with a way wider community as a result.
6: You mentioned there about like comments that you get, and you have such a huge social media presence. And I was looking through your old blogs, and I was looking through your Instagram right now, and it's such a positive place for the cycling community. And you have such a huge kind of devoted following now that are keeping up with what you're doing. What was it like kind of transitioning to almost becoming like a cycling influencer, if that's the right word that I'm looking for? But you have a real platform now.
5: Yeah, well, I suppose like when I first started cycling and I was doing the talent transfer stuff, I just started sharing random things. Like, you know, I didn't really know what I was actually sharing, but I felt like I was kind of starting this journey, and I thought, well, it could be interesting for me to look back on, but also like maybe people will be interested. And it's just developed into this incredible community, and I feel so grateful for that. And like you say, it feels really kind of, it still feels like people are on this journey with me. I think when I stopped racing for a while, I was thinking, oh, what will I share? Like, what will people be interested in? But all of a sudden now I've kind of made a pivot towards trying to get more into cycling journalism and cycling media. And that's also now become like a different pathway for me. And, you know, I feel really grateful that people still want to follow along with that, because, yeah, when I stopped racing, it felt a bit like for a time, oh, what is my story on here? And now I feel like I'm finding my feet and I know what I want to do now with it. So it's a lovely little corner of the internet for me.
7: You do a lot of advocating for road safety, obviously, here today and on your Instagram as well. It struck me when you were answering Dara's question and about drivers having to be aware that cyclists are there. I'm half Dutch, so when I'm over in Holland, I cycle all the time. I cycle everywhere. I grew up cycling, but I am terrified to get on a bike in Dublin traffic. I never go near it because the cycle lanes as well, you're going along them and you're actually bumping up and down quite physically because there's so many holes and chipped paint. Do you think it's realistic to dream of a time where, you know, a girl going to school or a boy could get on their bike and not be terrified in Dublin or further afield that they're going to be knocked down by a car or anything or fall off their bike? Because it just really feels like, I know the government have plans in place and they talk about it a lot, and we've seen kind of one-way streets come in Dunleary and cycle paths and stuff like that, but you can still only go so far before you have to get in a bus lane or whatever it is. Do you think there is a realistic chance that we could see Ireland becoming more like a Holland in the future almost?
5: I mean, that's a dream. Yeah. I feel like Belgium and the Netherlands take it to like an extreme. It's so fantastic. I absolutely love it. My fiance is from the Netherlands, so I visit there a lot, and I'm always like, wow, these random small roads are just connected with a bike path. It just is so mind-blowing to me. But I think there kind of has to be an overhaul almost from like, I can't even begin to imagine how we do it in Ireland, which is kind of depressing. But, you know, there's so many cycle paths that end out of nowhere. You know, you'll be on a safe cycle path, you'll think this is great, and then all of a sudden you get to a roundabout and you're like, okay, or this footpath ends and you're just, oh, I'm merging with traffic now. And I think that brings a lot of confusion for like the cyclists and the drivers. Like the drivers also don't know, are the cyclists going to hop onto the road now? Like, so there needs to be a like cohesive, like a pathway, like where everything is connected. At the moment, it's just like random like bits everywhere around Dublin. And I also would not ride my bike in Dublin city centre. It looks insane. And I think the thing that I would say about bike infrastructure now is that like paint is not protection. It needs to be a physical barrier between a car and a bike. And I know that like requires huge investment for like infrastructure. I'm not naive, but there's no way that you can try and make somewhere like Dublin city centre less reliant on cars when you're not having that physical separation between the car and the cyclist. And I was cycling in Vancouver. My sister lives there. I was visiting her. They have the best bike paths. They're like completely physically separated. And it shows that it's possible. You know, it takes years, I'm sure, like years and years, maybe decades of planning and building, but it is possible. But there has to be the actual get up and go, or like the government or the people in government who can make that happen have to actually want it to happen, because they're thinking, well, there's not demand there now, you know, there's not enough people cycling for us to warrant doing that. People aren't cycling because it's not there. Like, people feel like if I go cycling in Dublin city centre, I'm risking my life.
7: Yeah,
5: why would they cycle? So yeah. I think that just so much disconnect, and like maybe people in the government who are making, I don't even know how it works, but I'm assuming like people in the government who are making those decisions maybe aren't even cyclists, you know, maybe they don't have like a cyclist representative on board who can say to them, actually having a painted line on the road is scary for me, it's not enough. And yeah, I just don't know how we can change it, to be honest.
7: Yeah,
4: I was on a couple of years ago now, I was on a kind of like a, not a board, but there was an RSA initiative to, you know, hear the voice of the youth when it comes to cycling and road safety. And there was, you know, ministers there, and it felt like finally that was starting to happen, that connection between cyclists and people and young people in general was starting to be bridged a little bit. But to be honest, not much has happened since, in terms of actual action, in my view, at least. And yeah, I couldn't agree more that it just seems like there's a bit of a disconnection there. And beyond that as well, there's a bit of apathy as well, I think, to be honest.
7: Do you think, the question for both of you really, that I don't really know the connection between maybe people hopping on their bike at a young age and being able to cycle to school and then potentially somebody representing Ireland in the future in road racing. But I do know there's a lot of Dutch cyclists and a lot of people cycle at a young age in Holland. Do you think if there was better infrastructure and more people were able to just go out and cycle to school even, that we would see more representation and even more success at a top level then?
4: Yeah, well, if you look at the current Irish Pros, just looking at the women's, they're all from rural areas. So you've Lara Gillespie's from Carlow, and then she spent a lot of her life in Wicklow. Mia Griffin's from Kilkenny. Like, I can't think of any that are from, you know, Dublin.
7: Yeah.
4: So I think that's not a coincidence. I don't think.
5: Yeah, I would agree with you on that. Like, I don't think that you're going to have people who, if you're not building up those like little skills that you can build when you're a kid and you're riding your bike, you know, and I think it about Dutch people that they kind of grow up and they know, because they've been riding their bike since they were five, they know how it moves. They know like how you can lean it and all of these things about cycling that for me at like, you know, starting to ride at 23, 24, you have to learn it. Again, like you have to learn in a completely different way. I do think that you are way more able to build as a cyclist if you're actually doing all of those movements and like little things like when you're a kid, you know, bunny hopping. I mean, just all these small things that you learn when you're a kid that aren't as daunting, but then when you have to learn them as an adult, they feel terrifying. So I do think, yeah, and there is stuff happening for cyclists. And I think there's so many amazing female cyclists, like you were naming them there, and Fiona Mangan, who had an incredible result yesterday in Navarra. Like there are so many things happening for the best female cyclists in Ireland that are showing these young girls, hey, look, it's possible. Like, you can be one of the best in the world. But like the young girls of Ireland then need to be able to see, okay, what are the little stepping stones? And of course we have things like, there are initiatives through Cycling Ireland, you know, and races for like under 14s, under 16s. And we just need to keep on like laying out those pathways and making them really accessible and clear. I'm talking to young girls because I'm a female, but like, you know, also to young boys as well. But we have to show those girls like, hey, it's possible. And this is the pathway you need to follow. And this is how Mia made it, Fiona made it, Lara made it, whoever. And Cuiva O'Brien and all of these incredible cyclists that we have, this is how they did it. And you can do it as well. But there has to not be this complete like disconnect between getting girls on their bikes at like, you know, learn to ride when you're a kid, and then all of a sudden you're 20 and you're a world tour pro. Like, what's the connecting line? And actually, I know that Cycling Ireland did it because I was one of the hosts for their like Bike Like Me program. I would do like a session on Zwift once a week with young girls during like 2020, 2021. And we'd just like ride our bikes and chat on Zoom for an hour. And I think that through those initiatives, like, and through providing like a bit of a structure to these young people who are coming through the sport, you can like bridge that gap for them, I think.
7: Do you have any other questions, Eve, before we
6: to ask on a final note, like, what's next for you? Like, what are you kind of up to in the next few months on your cycling journey?
7: Running journey now,
6: because good luck for your upcoming marathon.
5: Yeah, well, I actually haven't picked a marathon yet. I'm like still training towards a marathon with no end goal in sight. So at the moment, I'm really trying to shift my focus from being like a cycling influencer to actually getting more into like broadcasts and media. Like, my goal is to, I really would love to be in like cycling presenting, a bit like, you know, Orla Shenui. I love what she does. I really admire her. And like Hannah Walker, there's loads of women in the area that I want to get into that I'm really looking up to. I'd love to be involved a bit more with like the Tour de France fam and maybe being able to do some commentary on that. Recently I was in Turkey like doing commentating for the first time on a men's race, but one of my big goals for this year is to get to commentate on a women's cycling race. I would really love to do that. And I'm just trying to pick up as much experience as I can, because I've totally shifted my focus. I was doing a master's in journalism, and I just have realized that maybe sharing like the, here's a picture of me smiling on a bike, of course that has value sometimes, but I want to be able to show people like, hey, and this is what's happening in sport at the moment. Aren't these like women so amazing what they're doing in cycling? And da da da. I want to be able to continue promoting women's cycling. I feel really passionately about that at the moment. I think I'm realizing how little women's sport maybe gets covered. Like, I think it accounts for 15% of overall reporting in sports coverage. And that makes me so mad. And it's becoming something that I'm more and more aware of now because I'm getting into that area myself. So I think just using my platform as best as I can to promote women's cycling and break into that world of media and sports media and just commentating and cycling and everything to do with cycling.
6: We absolutely love to hear it.
7: Yes, indeed.
4: And like, I was speaking to the girls there before we started, Imogen, like, cycling is, in the modern world, is kind of a unique sport, similar to kind of tennis in that it is so well supported across the board. Like, cycling is kind of just seen as cycling to a lot of cycling fans, as opposed to being a men's and a women's sport, essentially. But sometimes the broadcasting doesn't reflect that kind of appetite.
5: I mean, I was at Paris-Roubaix. I was actually commentating on Paris-Roubaix for the under, for the juniors and the under 23s, yeah. Like that's only the men's under 23 and juniors. Like there's no women's race there. And then there was the elite men. And so it felt like I went into that morning, I commentated on those two men's races, and then I came out and the elite men's race was on. I was in a cafe where there was only pictures of men racing. And I had this like rage. I can't tell you. I wanted to whip off all the TVs and be like, there's a women's race on right now. Like, you do realize that after all of these men have done their race, we're only going to get to see like an hour of the women's race, and they are putting the same effort in. And, you know, I felt really frustrated then. I was almost like, you know, what comes first, the chicken or the egg? Are we going to complain that no one wants to watch women's cycling? So, you know, why are we going to pay them the same or blah, blah, blah? And, or are we just not going to show it? Like, you can't, your arguments become moot if you're not going to give them equal coverage, I think. And I just get so frustrated. And I think it's great that it's being highlighted more now. Like after Paris-Roubaix, which is the race where that happened at, then Demi Vollering came out and said that, you know, women deserve more. And they do. They're putting in the same amount of effort. They're putting in, you know, and they're actually putting in the same amount of effort and getting paid, like, pennies in comparison to some of the men. And why are we accepting that? It's 2026. I feel so passionately about it. I'm so mad. I'm like, okay, maybe that was all right when you guys were like, you know, cycling's old school. Maybe, you know, 100 years ago that was okay, but move with the times. Like, these women are putting their bodies on the line for this. There's not enough research into women's cycling, women's medicine, you know, around sport, women's coaching, all of these things that need to be covered more specifically to women. And it's just not happening. And then, yeah, I get so exasperated by it. But I don't want to, like, you know, sometimes you can get exasperated and kind of lose hope. I want to actually get exasperated and be like, and no, I'm not going to accept that. Like, let's change this. Like, let me be part of like trying to change this if I can. So yeah, that was my passionate answer to that.
7: Preach. No, it's the same across so many sports and working in it as well, even myself and Dara, of course. You just see it across so many things, but you just spoke so eloquently and admirably on that. I actually don't have anything to add.
4: The men's cycling is boring anyway. The same guy just wins every race.
7: Yeah, exactly.
5: I'm like, oh my God, every race is so different in women's cycling. So many different like winners. How is that not more interesting? Yeah. Than a solo attack from like 80 kilometers to the finish, you know? Anyway.
7: No, we believe you. And hopefully the listeners take an inch of that away as well. And it'll all start with more coverage or more, I don't know, what's the word I'm looking for? Awareness around cycling this Sunday at the Cycling Ireland Cycle Fest in Dublin Docklands. As I said, you can still get tickets. Registration is still open at eventmaster.ie. Imogen, thank you so much. This has been so incredible chatting to you.
5: Yeah, thank you so much for having me. It was great.
7: No problem. All right, that has been it for Word on the Street. Dara, thank you very much for coming in.
4: Thank you.
7: Eve, next week.
6: Next week.
7: All right, we'll be back next week with more. Chat to you then.
8: I think they'll go all the way to the final, to be honest.
9: Yeah?
8: Yeah. I believe in my county, and I suppose they're good at football. They just have to believe in themselves.
10: I love playing 12. I love playing 10. I love being on the pitch, to be honest.
8: Are you confident?
11: Absolutely not.
12: Thank you for all the supporters. Thank you for the team. Thank you, France. Merci la France. Merci les baguettes. Merci les croissants. Je vous aime. I love you.
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19: Save of the moment. Tap it in. The champion.
20: The winner of the gold medal and the champion golfer of the year is Rory McIlroy.
21: Rory McIlroy at the 11th. Three straight bogeys on the first nine. Oh my goodness. Seventh attempt for Rory as he tries to complete the career grand slam.
22: Very disappointed not to be here for the weekend.
23: Cam went out there and won the golf tournament and played an incredible round of golf. Once in a lifetime sort of thing.
24: It's been rock solid. Short putts all day long.
25: I'd like to welcome you to the 89th playing of the Masters tournament.
26: Absolutely incredible. Is this the magical moment to save him?
27: It's a putt for the Masters. It's a putt for the Grand Slam. There you go. And as I say, a second chance for Rory McIlroy.
28: He's finally done it. Masters champion. And after many tears, his talent fulfilled and now unbridled joy.
29: I gotta go get a green jacket.
30: Yeah! The long journey is over. McIlroy has his masterpiece.
31: What are we all gonna talk about next year?
32: Can't wait to be here again next year. Hopefully putting the green jacket back on myself.
25: It is my pleasure to welcome you to the 90th playing of the Masters.
32: The more time I can spend up here, the better.
33: I'll play like I've already got a green jacket, which I do. Sometimes I maybe just have to remind myself of that.
30: Oh, wow. He's on the right side of that bunker. What a beautiful kick to the right. Birdie for Rory. Momentarily. Two in front.
33: I'm not worried about that at all. I wish I was a few shots better off.
0: Master stroke.
1: Incredible touch at this moment.
0: His year again. Rory is a rare repeat winner at Augusta.
33: I thought it was so difficult to win last year because of trying to win the Masters and the Grand Slam, and then this year I realized it's just really difficult to win the Masters.
3: Never ever give up on your dreams. Keep coming back, keep working hard, and if you put your mind to it, you can do anything.
33: I'm not putting a number on it, but I certainly don't want to stop here.
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11: Good evening, I'm Daniel Pitcher. Gardaí are investigating the death of a man who swam across the River Liffey in Dublin after an alleged assault on Saturday night. It happened at the War Memorial Gardens in Island Bridge. Tina Gates reports.
12: The man in his 30s was treated at the scene by Dublin Fire Brigade after making it to the Chapelizod roadside of the river, but later died at St James's Hospital. A post-mortem examination's to be carried out to determine cause of death. An investigation's been set up, led by a senior investigating officer, and Gardaí are appealing for witnesses.
11: Meanwhile, parts of Dublin's south city centre remained sealed off to the public following a fatal stabbing earlier. Emergency services discovered a man with serious injuries on Clarendon Street near Grafton Street at 3 o'clock this morning. The 21-year-old was taken to St James's Hospital, where he was pronounced dead a short time later. Investigations are ongoing. Iran has threatened to attack northern Israel if Israeli forces carry out planned strikes on Beirut's southern suburbs. The warning came after Israel issued evacuation orders in parts of Beirut following reports that Prime Minister Benjamin Netanyahu had authorized fresh strikes on the Lebanese capital. The developments follow reports that Iran has suspended indirect talks with the United States and is threatening to block the Strait of Hormuz. Meanwhile, the US President Donald Trump says that he's not been contacted by Iran about the report reported suspension of negotiations. A Fianna Fáil TD says that he's cooperating fully with Gardaí after being arrested on suspicion of drink driving. Malcolm Byrne was stopped at a Garda checkpoint while driving to Dublin Airport at 5 o'clock on Thursday morning. After failing a roadside breath test, he was arrested and taken to Pierce Street Garda station. In a statement, the Wicklow Wexford TD said that he informed his party about the matter immediately. Fionnán Sheehan, Ireland editor with the Irish Independent, says he's now awaiting the results of that sample.
13: Therefore, was arrested on the spot. He was brought to nearby Pierce Street Garda station, which is one of the biggest Garda stations in the city centre. And there he provided a urine sample.
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11: A mix of cloud, scattered showers and clear spells tonight with a chance of thunder. Lows of 9 to 13 degrees. And now you're up to date on News Talk.
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5: You're welcome back. Now, it hasn't made a whole pile of radio appearances recently, but the crappy quiz has been happening every week. 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It's Mick versus David versus Shane with Cher as quizmaster.
15: Chris Martin.
16: Oh, you're kidding me.
15: San Antonio Spurs. Damn it.
16: Are you joking me?
17: Is that right?
16: I know. Is that right?
5: Tottenham and Aston Villa.
16: Hey! Oh, he's trying to cheat and you're trying to let him.
18: Lads, if that's the way it's going to go now, there's no point in us being here, really. We're not going to do it seriously.
19: All right, welcome, welcome, welcome. Welcome along to the Shardy segment on a multitude of platforms. It's a scintillating, stupefying, splendido, crappy quiz. Each week, we pick three OTB cranks off the scrap heap of trivia to pit them against each other in a quiz of sporting factoids at the end of the week. You might not be hearing us on the usual radio slot quite so often anymore, but the quiz is alive and well on YouTube. Are we on the radio tonight?
20: Not tonight, no.
19: Nope. 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You know, you get three free listens on the Go Light app for just by signing up, which is probably about the number of quizzes that we do most months. With all that said, all that's left to do is introduce you to today's purveyors of sporting idiotry. What a lineup we've got this week. Ooh. Well, first, you might have noticed that there was no crappy quiz last week. Some have speculated that this first contestant's almighty collapse 2 weeks ago meant a break was needed. A legend of the game. Has he lost a step? Is time catching up with his once prodigious quizzing brain? Like his hero Unai Emery, maybe he can focus his attention on inferior quizzes elsewhere and see where that takes him. Raging against the dying of the light, and for one more week, at least. Please welcome Mick.
21: I love you, Austin McPhee.
19: McCarthy.
20: Austin McPhee has had a bit of a turnaround in the way I see him, I have to say, after Wednesday night. And I have.
19: Why shouldn't he be standing beside the manager? Take your lap.
20: Well, I did tell you before that when at the last Villa game I was at, which was Juventus in the Champions League, Villa had a free kick and taking too long over it, and a nil-all draw. They were pushing for a winner and it was late enough in the game. And McPhee came out into the sideline. The whole team looked at him to see what to do. And I just went, sit down, you gobshite. And was surprised that everybody around me in the whole end didn't feel my frustration and anger.
19: Oh, right. They were all like, he's a genius. What are you talking about?
20: What are you talking about? This is the most important thing we do is get the instructions off Austin. But yeah, look, I mean, given what happened Wednesday night, I would, I'd say he's earned those slowing locks.
19: Up next, for a brief few minutes on Sunday evening, this second contestant was almost certain his life had peaked. Manchester United are back, brackets, sort of. Space travel is cool again, although massively overvalued IPO. And Monaghan looks set to complete the comeback of all comebacks and snatch the Ulster title from Armagh's cold, dead hands. It didn't pan out. But that's not to say he didn't take something from the experience. After what feels like years without a crappy quiz win, the valiant efforts of those Monaghan men give him something more valuable than the Anglo-Sel Cup itself. Hope. Please welcome Shane, the Monaghan machete, Hannon.
1: Yeah, I'm in between two behemoths of the quiz today, so I don't mind being Monaghan in the Ulster final last weekend. Today, like, I'll take it to extra time, give them a good battle, and maybe Peter's out towards the tail end. I don't mind that.
19: Wow.
1: We'll take it. Give them a good game.
19: Finally, what is there left to say about this fella? Another Monaghan man. He's no interest in honourable defeats. He's a winner. Conqueror of those flailing colleagues that try to come at him week after week. Once, maybe twice in a generation, a quizzer comes along that makes you sit up and take notice. He is him. Please allow me to introduce our third contestant and winner. It's David, the Fountain Wilson.
17: Arthur is very complimentary to these quizzes, but like, the fall is about to come. I think so.
19: Anyway, any questions you have out there, please get involved. crappyquiz@offtheball.com. That goes straight to Mick, by the way.
20: Who will write a quiz again, I'm sure.
19: If you don't think it's time to let the old ways die, you can still send us your questions via postcard. We love the post. Quizmaster, Off the Ball Towers, Marconi House, Diggs Lane, Dublin 2. D02TD60 is the postcode. All right, let's get to it. Introduction. Call Your Shot round is first up. Introduction not supposed to be read there, by the way. But I read it anyway. Just for you at home.
1: Command, yeah.
19: A little special treat. I'm going to give you a question with a list of available answers. Each contestant will bid the number of correct answers they think they can manage, and the highest bidder gets dibs, first dibs at the list. Highest bidder hits their target, they win the point. If they can't manage it, the remaining two players then get to bid again on how many of the remaining answers they can name. If that mark isn't hit, the last person standing wins the coward's point. Each of you will be given a chance to start the bidding. All okay? We're going to go Mick, Shane, David. Mick opens the bidding. Round one, question one. Anybody who's managed Manchester City in the 21st century, including interims, and the total number is 9. From the year 2000 to 22nd of May 2026, which when we're recording this.
20: 7.
19: 7 from 9.
1: Oh, jeez. I feel like David will go the whole hog, so I'll leave him. No, I'll leave it. No. Go on, name your 7 or go higher. He definitely has 7, though. Pressure him, David.
17: Yeah, there is a...
1: Good, I didn't do.
17: I would say go on ahead.
20: He's very good at this. Like I said, I'll do the opposite to him. I'll start high, make him go higher.
19: 6 would have been... There's
1: a
19: few there.
1: Big opening bid.
19: Including the interims is...
20: Okay. Joseph Guardiola.
19: Pep.
20: Yeah.
19: 2016 to now.
20: I wrote down...
19: You've got one.
20: I wrote down something by accident there that would have been a disaster. I said the wrong name, but the right name is Pellegrini.
19: I'm a Pellegrini 2013 to 2016.
1: Pochettino.
20: What I wrote down was Pochettino. Literally, was about to say it. I just had this panic. Thank God I didn't accidentally say that. So Pellegrini and Pep and Mancini.
19: Oh, you're going reverse chronological order.
20: I don't know if I am or not. Mark Hughes.
19: Mark Hughes.
20: Sven-Göran Eriksson.
19: Sven-Göran Eriksson.
1: Just needs, what, 2 more?
20: Yeah, I have 1 more, definitely. Including interims is interesting. Oh, this century?
19: Yeah.
20: Oh, I have it. Kevin Keegan. Joe Royal.
19: Joe Royal. Who are you missing? Anybody?
21: Stuart Pearce, did you say Stuart Pearce?
20: Stuart Pearce, yeah.
19: Didn't say that. 05 to 07, Stuart Pearce.
1: Reid wasn't this century, was it?
19: No. Brian Kidd.
1: Wouldn't
20: have guessed that one. But yeah.
19: Was he interim? Or was he actually full? There's only one season anyway. Ooh. It goes Mancini.
20: No, I don't think he was full time.
19: No, he must have been interim. It goes Mancini, Brian Kidd, Pellegrini. So the order was Joe Royal, followed by Kevin Keegan, who was there for 4 years. And from Keegan, it went to
20: Stuart Pearce,
19: Sven.
21: I totally
19: Sven went. To Mark Hughes, only one season in the end, and then from Hughes into the
20: good managers.
19: The money. Mancini was 09 to 2013. So Mancini is Aguero, is he? Or is that Pellegrini?
20: Yeah, Mancini, yeah. Mm. And his scarf.
21: Did you see during the week that they were saying that Arteta is the first former player to win?
19: I saw that.
21: As a manager.
19: And they forgot about George Graham on their own channels.
21: Yeah, but they also...
20: Not just Pellegrini.
1: Mancini as well, was it?
21: And yeah, but there was a Premier League. The thought is the same about the Premier League as well. That he was the first in the Premier League era.
20: Yeah.
21: Sure, Mancini played 4 games for Leicester, so he's the first former player to win the Premier League as a manager.
1: There you go.
21: Yeah,
1: I don't remember Mancini at Leicester, but 2001
20: first Premier League player at all.
21: Yeah.
20: Oh, okay.
19: Yeah. The only okay. So the thing that they said on the Arsenal website was
20: he's with your own team.
19: Exactly, yeah.
20: So they said he was the first ever player to do that. Well, Kenny Dalglish did that as well. So I think it must be Premier League.
19: No, it was. He's only the third person to do it with their own club, and they named two others. So it was Dalglish and somebody else whose name suddenly escapes me.
20: But not George Graham.
19: Not George Graham, their own one. So.
20: Yeah. Did George Graham win the league with Arsenal?
19: As a player?
20: Yeah.
19: I think, is he not part of the 71 team? No?
20: Don't know. Don't know. That's a quiz question for you, Ger.
19: Well, there you go.
21: Next week, yeah.
19: And of course, everybody knows he was co-com the day of the Aguero goal, don't they?
21: Oh, yeah, yeah.
19: It was not a queen. We were chatting about it off air. Anyway. okay. Shane opens the bidding. Any county that defeated Dublin in the Jim Gavin era from 2013 to 2019, excluding O'Byrne Cup games. So I'm going to take games in the National Football League, the Leinster Championship, or the All-Ireland Series, or the Super Eights, or any variation of it that you care to name. There are six in total. Cool. Counties that defeated Dublin in the Jim Gavin era between 2013 and 2019 in senior inter-county football matches. So, name six.
21: Six
20: wow,
21: in
20: that's
21: total.
20: A tough one, isn't it?
19: If you can, or give me the number that you think you'll correctly name.
20: Who would have never thought of them again?
21: Yeah.
19: They come up in conversation during the week, and I was like, oh, yeah.
21: Jesus. Go on, five.
19: Whoa.
20: Of right. Six.
19: Yeah.
21: Yeah. I'm not going to bid higher than that.
20: Away you go.
21: Right. Damn it. Monaghan.
19: Yes. 2018 National Football League, 2019 National Football League. Was there a point from the, was there an amazing?
21: Jack McCarron relegated Dublin with the last kick.
19: Was there one from the?
20: That was after 2019 though.
21: Oh yeah.
20: Yeah.
21: I remember 22. McManus.
20: So you're lucky.
21: Yeah. McManus kicked 12 points one time in Croker.
19: I think that was, yeah. It was definitely like from the touchline.
21: Yeah.
19: Both sides, I think.
21: Yeah. Kerry
19: did it three times, the 2015 National Football League, the 2017 National Football League, and the 2019 National Football League. You'll notice what's missing there is any game Sam Maguire was on the line.
21: So 2013 to 19. Donegal.
19: Senior Football Championship 2014. The only defeat.
21: Surely this team would have got one up at some point in the league. Mayo?
19: No. Ah! Never bet.
20: So you got three, did he?
19: You got three.
21: Damn it.
19: There are three correct answers left.
21: Such a good Mayo team. They never beat them even in the league.
0: Is it to me now?
19: Yeah.
0: One.
20: I have one that I know.
21: Go on, Mick. I'd say you have two, to be honest.
20: I'd say he has one, so I have to go for two.
19: Grant. Mick's bid is two.
20: I remember Tyrone beating them.
19: 2013 National Football League, 2019 National Football League.
20: 19 is obviously the one I remember, yeah.
19: And then it's a lottery. One of about 28 remaining counties.
21: Mm.
19: It's actually one of about five remaining counties. Who would have been.
20: So if you're just looking at the league, that era, Derry weren't relevant for most of it. They were very far down the leagues. Galway.
19: No.
21: It's the Rossies, isn't it?
19: Derry.
20: It is Derry.
19: Yeah, Derry in 2014. Remember, because they were in first division and they went all the way down.
20: Yeah.
19: So in 2014, they were still in division one and they must have beaten
0: them. I had Tyrone.
20: Okay.
0: Yeah.
19: Cork. 2014 and 2015.
0: I had Cork written down and a question mark.
20: I thought of Cork. And, yeah. Cork was a guess. Galway was a guess. Doesn't matter.
19: Mix on one. Shane's on none. David's on one.
20: Coward's point for David there, well done.
19: Round one, question three. David opens the bidding this time. Every club that Shea Given played for, including loans, the total is eight.
21: Oh, my. Right up Mick Street and David Street, isn't it?
0: I'll go five.
21: Who's next in the bidding, actually?
20: Six.
21: Mick. Nah, go on.
0: Go on ahead.
20: Really? Celtic, Blackburn, Sunderland, Newcastle, City, Villa.
19: Sorry, so whoa.
0: Whoa. Slow down.
19: Show off. How many do you have to name?
20: Six.
19: And what did you get?
20: Six.
19: All right, give it to me.
20: Celtic, Blackburn, Sunderland, Newcastle, City, Villa. Stoke, if you want another one.
19: So, did he play first team game for Celtic?
20: Ooh. You said who did he play for? He played for them. You didn't say anything about first team.
21: Oh, yeah, it's not.
19: we don't count underage matches.
1: His knowledge was
20: for Celtic.
1: His knowledge was too good.
19: I don't think he did.
20: I also named six. I said Stoke as well.
19: He's not on my list. Yeah, but you named an incorrect one.
1: We should have said Stoke instead of Celtic.
20: He played for Celtic, I'm sure he did. Just because he didn't play in the league.
19: Zero appearances for Celtic. Yeah.
1: Oh. Yeah. Who gets that point?
19: Well, we have
1: to continue on.
19: We have two left. So just, go through who you named again there, Mick. Oh, that is like hubris. That is Icarus. His wings are melting. Wow. Oh!

0: games.
1: Was Tim Flower still ahead of me? Oh, sorry, Mick.
2: Shit,
1: there are two left. Who's next?
3: Who's bidding me, is it?
1: Yeah.
3: So we can't say the one that he...
1: No, you can't say this. The one Stoke is no.
3: So there's actually only one left, is
1: there's
3: that
1: two
3: right?
1: Left.
3: Two left still.
1: Because Celtic wasn't one of them.
0: I kind of ruined the whole game by going past the wrong answer.
3: Well, there's no point saying zero, is there? Because then I'm just handing them the point anyway, so I might as well say one and take a stab.
0: No, he'll have to get one. And if he doesn't...
3: If he doesn't get one, I get the point.
0: You both get the point.
3: Okay, that's a good point.
0: Or nobody gets the point. Sorry.
1: No.
3: Nobody gets the point.
1: There's not two cowards points.
3: No, so I might as well take a lump, okay?
0: You might as well get one. Because if he doesn't get it and bids one, then you get the point.
1: What's this coaching?
2: It's like 2v1
1: here. It's on dark alley.
3: I thought he said there wasn't two cowards points, but David, please, go on. Name a number.
2: So I'd say one, and then obviously I have to go for it. Did he play for Derby?
1: No. He coached at Derby, didn't he?
2: Yeah. Good. I was thinking he might have.
0: So Shane gets the point.
1: Yeah. Middlesbrough on loan and Swindon Town on loan. That's the worst carrots point of all time. Yeah. Mick won, Shane won, David won after all that. Round two.
0: I can't believe that.
4: Introduction.
0: I can't believe I had six.
3: You were so confident as well. In fairness. Yeah.
0: That's my own fault.
1: We're sticking with the inverted Wikipedia round in this week's quiz. Instead of guessing a player based on the list of clubs I give you, here, you're going to be given a list of players. All you got to do is tell me what it is that links all the named players together. In advance, there is going to be some controversy in this round, I suspect. But anyway, it could be as simple as that they've all played on the same team together. It won't be that. Or something altogether more fiendishly difficult. It will be that. Once you think you know the answer, shout out your nickname. Get it right. You earn a point wrong and you're frozen out until the next question. Or when everybody else has guessed incorrectly, you can have another guess then. For the avoidance of doubt, we're going to be operating a fairly strict ruling when it comes to the accuracy of the link, so no whining if you come close, but not close enough. All clear? We're going to run through these nicknames again. I love you, Austin McPhee, Lamana Machete, and Fountain. All clear? Let's get underway. Zlatan Ibrahimovic, Peter Schmeichel, Clarence Seedorf, Yanovi Mikel, Carly Lloyd, Alexi Lalas, Thierry Henry, Javi Hernandez, Chicharito the Little P, Clint Dempsey.
0: Slow down, Jer. Slow down.
1: Landon Donovan, Juan Pablo Angel, Thiago Alcantara. No point me slowing down because you ain't getting
3: Mono Machete.
1: Yeah.
3: They've all played in the MLS?
1: No.
2: The Fountain.
1: Yeah.
2: They're all part of the CBS World Cup commentary.
1: So close, but no! So close!
0: I love you, Austin McPhee. Yeah. They're all part of the Fox commentary.
1: He's got it. What a point!
3: Talk about cowards points.
0: I won back by you at Shane Given point.
2: I can't believe that.
3: That's ridiculous.
1: That was a great guess. That was a great guess.
0: And I wasn't even sure if it was Fox. Somewhere in the back of the mind.
2: Well, if it's not CBS, who's it going to be? Like NBC?
1: Fox Sports 2026 World Cup. And I didn't know. I just thought one broadcaster would have all the rights. But of course, it's America, so everybody has all the rights.
2: Yeah.
1: Round two, question two.
0: Why?
1: Umbro. O'Neill's. Adidas. O'Neill's. Adidas. Umbro.
0: I love you, Austin McPhee. The kit suppliers to League of Ireland champions in the 21st century.
1: No.
2: That is the most niche answer of all time.
1: What was the last one I said?
0: Probably either Umbro or Adidas.
1: Umbro.
2: Yeah.
1: New Balance.
2: The Fountain.
1: Yeah.
2: Ireland kit suppliers.
1: Yeah. Correct.
2: Of course.
1: Umbro and Castore would have been the end of that one.
2: Yeah.
1: Round three. Round two, question three. Amy Gavin Mangan. Erica O'Shea. Blaheen Bogue. Vicky Wall.
2: The Fountain.
1: Yeah.
2: AFLW Players of the Year.
1: Nope. Ailish Considine. Blaheen Mackin. And Sinead Goldrick.
3: Mona Machete. Irish players who have won the AFLW title.
1: Grand final. Yeah, correct.
0: Hello.
1: Question four. Gianluigi Donnarumma. Thibaut Courtois. Twice. Ederson. Edouard Mondi.
2: The Fountain.
1: Yeah.
2: Champions League final winning goalkeepers.
1: Nope.
3: Mona Machete. Golden Glove winners for the season.
1: Nope. Manuel Neuer. Alisson Becker. Julio Cesar. Victor Valdez. Vitor Bahia. Gianluigi Buffon. Dida. Iker Casillas. Bodo Ilgner. Wow. Edwin van der Sar, Sebastiano Rossi, and Fabian Barthez.

0: I love you, Austin McPhee. They're all goalkeepers.
1: They are all goalkeepers, Michael.
2: What a machete. Go back in.
0: That's what Link said.
1: Yes, you can. Yeah, you can. When everybody's incorrectly guessed.
2: Goalkeepers that have played in the World Cup final?
1: No. Donnarumma, no, Courtois, Baia. Twice. Yeah. Ederson, Mondi, Neuer, Becker. Alisson.
0: I love you, Austin McPhee.
1: Yeah.
0: Goalkeepers that have saved penalties in Champions League finals?
1: No. Julio Cesar, Victor Valdez, Victor Baia, Buffon.
0: That would be a lot of penalties.
3: The Fountain.
1: Yeah.
3: Goalkeepers that have kept clean sheets in the Champions League
1: Correct.
3: Finals.
1: Correct. Correct.
0: God, it's very...
1: It do.
2: Very nice, isn't it?
3: My...
0: By the time you were there, Victor Baia, you were like, why am I here?
3: Yeah. I was like, oh yeah, that was 3-0, wasn't it? Against Monaco. Ah, yeah. Courtois twice, yeah.
1: Oof. Okay. Round two, question five. Ulster, Northampton Saints, Wasps twice, Toulouse, Saracens, Exeter Chiefs, and La Rochelle.
0: I love you, Austin McPhee.
1: Yeah.
0: Teams that have lost Heineken or Champions Cup finals?
1: No.
3: Oof.
0: That is also true, though, I think.
3: Mm.
0: No.
2: Can you say it again?
0: Oh.
2: Can you name them again?
1: Ulster, Saints, Wasps twice, Toulouse, Saracens, Exeter Chiefs, and La Rochelle.
3: The Fountain.
1: Yeah.
3: Teams that have been in a Champions Cup or European Cup final that have won their first appearance?
1: No.
2: Mono Machete. Teams that have played Leinster in a European final?
1: No, that'll be like, no. No. Okay, so you've all had a go. I can give you a hint. Some of these clubs had the chance to be included, but aren't. Leicester Tigers, Biarritz, Racing 92, and Leinster.
3: The Fountain.
0: I love you.
3: Fountain. Teams that have played Irish clubs in the...
1: No.
0: Well, Leinster have. Leinster's after screwing me there. I was going to say something else.
1: They had the chance to be included, but aren't. So, these clubs, Ulster, Saints, Wasps, Toulouse, Saracens, Exeter, and La Rochelle, they're on the list. The following clubs.
0: Teams that have won, can I say it? Sorry, I love you, Austin McPhee. Teams that have won both the Champions and Challenge Cup?
1: No. We're not going to get this, are we?
0: No.
1: So. Teams that have won a Champions Cup final hosted in their own country.
2: Oh.
0: I mean,
2: Isle of Ireland, yeah.
1: Yeah,
2: no problems there.
1: Yeah, no.
0: Well, I wasn't arguing with the answer. I'm arguing with the...
1: The specificity of it.
0: Jesus Christ, like, it was a chance.
3: That's a tough one,
1: That was tough.
3: Ulster, what, won in Dublin?
1: Dublin, Glasgow Road. Justin Mason kicked...
2: Jesus.
1: Penalties. Not a classic, you'd have to say.
0: His name was Simon Mason.
1: Simon Mason. Sure.
0: Yeah.
1: All right.
0: Definitely not Justin Mason, anyway.
1: All right. Why don't you be the quiz master?
0: No, it's just something was wrong about what you said.
1: Okay, you corrected me. You're fine, in front of the kids. Calm down. Right, sir, I'm going to storm off here now because I said Celtic. Revenge. Okay.
0: Why is it in my life when I tell people to calm down that they're always the ones who go, me, calm down? They suggest that maybe I'm not calm. I don't know.
1: What's the consistency?
0: It doesn't ring true for me now, I have to say.
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1: Round three.
13: Introduction.
1: It's time for the Pass the Parcel of Doom round. I'm going to ask you each to give me a name that's on a list of names that I have that's written in front of me. If you get it right, the parcel passes on to the next player. If you get it wrong, the parcel will explode, covering you in shame. Parts of blood, and you got to soak that shit up. Okay, question one, round three. The order is Mick, Shane, David. We want you to name any club that has won but never lost, or lost but never won. A European Cup Champions League final. So
0: stop complicating.
1: You can have won it, or you can have lost it.
0: You can't have done both.
1: Exactly.
2: Jesus.
0: And this is European Cup.
1: Yeah.
2: All the way back.
1: The '50s. There are 22.
0: Oh my God.
2: So wow. you've won it, but never lost a final. Or lost a final and never won.
3: Won a final. Yeah. I can't even write this down. Won a final.
1: Now, you can have lost multiple times.
2: Lost multiple times.
1: Or you can have won multiple times. So like the, I was going to say the 49ers, they have lost Super Bowls, but the Jerry Rice never lost a Super Bowl final for the 49ers. It's a bad example, because then obviously he did lose one for Oakland, but...
0: So I'm up first, am I?
1: Yeah.
0: I'm very confused. Arsenal.
1: Yeah. Arsenal. They lost in 2006. They've not been back since.
0: Obviously, we don't know. Scraped off that list next week.
1: There are some people who or they'll still be on it because they'll have lost back to back.
2: It's me next.
3: This is crazy.
2: I'll go Celtic.
0: Good answer.
3: Yeah.
1: Why are they not in the list?
2: It's 1-67.
0: Maybe they lost another year, did they?
2: No, I don't think so.
3: Did they?
1: Arthur's anti-Celtic bias coming through again.
3: Did they lose in...
0: I think they lost in like 1970 or something.
3: Yeah.
2: Stop.
1: Well, they're not a semi-final.
3: Famously, it was like 100,000 people or something.
2: Stop.
0: Great to remember one, isn't it? Just when on a hard disk like this.
3: Yeah.
2: I had others.
1: Yes.
0: Celtic did lose a final.
1: 1970.
2: Lost the final. I'm gone.
0: But somewhere in my brain. There you go.
2: Ah, stop.
3: This is tough. I will go with Monaco.
1: Yeah, Monaco lost in 2004.
0: Atletico Madrid.
1: Three times. 74, 2014, 2016.
3: So 2012-2021. Chelsea.
1: Chelsea not on the list because they lost.
3: 2012-2021. Chelsea.
1: Chelsea not on the list because they lost in 1-1. Didn't they lost famously in penalties to Man United? Your team?
0: I actually kind of had a good few at the end.
3: I had Eintracht Frankfurt.
1: They're on the list, lost in 1960, yeah.
0: Leeds and Spurs.
1: Leeds and Spurs, yeah.
0: Marseille, Bayer Leverkusen,
1: Valencia. Marseille aren't on the list.
0: Oh, maybe they lost one.
1: They definitely did. Aston Villa.
2: Villa.
0: No, she thought of them.
2: Were Porto on the list?
0: Porto have done both.
2: They've done both.
3: Oh. They've won two.
0: Stout Bucharest.
1: I think...
0: They might have lost one as well. Bayer Leverkusen and Valencia were two that
1: Leverkusen, yeah. So Villa, Leverkusen, Mönchengladbach lost in 77, Club Brugge in 78, Frankfurt in 60, Feyenoord won it in 70, beating that Celtic team.
3: Yeah.
1: Fiorentina lost in 57, Leeds, Malmo, Panathinaikos, Partizan Belgrade...
0: Forest, surely.
3: Forest.
1: Yeah, I haven't got that far yet.
0: Yeah.
1: LMNOP, I have. I don't know why they're not on the list, but PSV, Red Star, Reims, Roma, Sampdoria, Saint-Étienne, Spurs and Valencia. Forest aren't on the list for some reason.
3: Hmm.
0: I don't think they lost the European Cup final, so they should be.
3: What's the scores?
1: Mick's on three, David's on three, Shane's on two. Mm. Round three, question two. Name any team Mohamed Salah has scored a Premier League goal against for Liverpool. There are bonus points on offer here because he scored multiple goals against everybody except two teams who he only scored one against. There are a total of 28 answers. If you get any of the teams that he scored a single goal against, I'll give you a bonus point.
0: Like pure luck.
2: Let's guess.
3: Yeah.
0: A full point.
2: It's 28. What's the order here, Ger?
1: Whatever it was in the last time.
0: Shane, you're next.
1: Shane, David, Mick.
2: Man United.
1: Yeah.
3: Scored a few against them.
1: 13.
3: Manchester City.
1: United might be his record.
2: I'd say so.
1: It is a 13.
2: Hat-trick, wasn't there?
1: 9 for City, against City.
0: Chelsea.
1: Yeah, 5.
2: Arsenal.
1: 10.
0: Wow. That's unreal.
3: Spurs.
1: Yeah. Tottenham Hotspur 12.
0: Good player, Salah, wouldn't he?
1: Mm. Yeah.
0: Yeah.
2: It's you, Mick, isn't it?
0: Oh, it is. Sorry. Newcastle.
1: 10.
2: Everton.
1: 9.
3: Fulham.
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2: Villa.
1: 9.
3: Burnley.
1: 2.
0: Close to the bonus point. Wolves.
1: Wolves, 7.
2: West Ham.
1: 10.
3: Leeds.
1: Leeds, 9.
0: How many new seasons of Leeds even been in the Premier League? 3.
1: Yeah.
0: Me, is it?
3: Yeah.
0: Sorry. Brentford.
1: 7.
2: Brighton.
1: 9.
0: Name Premier League football teams.
1: That's basically it. Come on.
3: Yeah. Crystal Palace.
1: 9. There's not that many regulars now.
0: Southampton.
1: 11.
0: Whoa. That's incredible. I didn't remember any of them.
1: He is both a flat track bully and a big game player.
3: Yeah.
1: Kind of perfect.
0: Good player, yeah.
2: Sunderland?
1: No.
0: Ooh, only this
2: lads.
0: Season.
2: Yeah, of course.
3: Yeah.
0: Rishke.
3: Yeah.

0: It's definitely Ipswich.
1: Ipswich Town 2. That was a one season thing as well, wasn't it?
2: Yeah.
0: Yeah.
2: I'm not sure about this. Forest?
1: Forest 2.
2: Mm. There's no more certs.
0: Yeah. Leicester City.
1: Leicester City is correct. 5.
2: Okay.
1: This is teams that Mo Salah has scored goals against in the Premier League. There are bonus points on offer for the two singletons.
2: Watford.
1: Watford. 9.
0: Great shot.
3: Jeez. 9.
1: 9 goals against Watford. Did they beat them 9-0 in one of those seasons?
3: Probably, yeah.
2: Now, Watford were there for the first half of his career there.
1: 1, 2, 3, 4, 5, okay side, 6 fine. Are left. 2 bonus points still on offer.
0: Mm.
1: Do you risk it for the bonus point?
0: Yeah.
2: But they have to. Bonus points to look after themselves.
1: Take the goals. The bonus points look after themselves.
0: There's definitely more current Premier League teams.

0: West Brom.
1: West Bromwich Albion. Yeah. Good shouts.
2: One of my last two names written down was West Brom.
1: He scored twice against them.
2: And there's no point in overtaking it. My other one that I have written down is Norwich.
1: Yeah. Norwich is on my list. He scored three against them.
2: So it's three left and two of them are bonus pointers.
1: One, two, three, four left.
3: Four left.
2: Please don't get start from scratch now. I have literally nothing left.
4: I have nothing.
2: To start going around the map of England in my head.
4: Yeah, exactly that, yeah.
0: Nothing left.
4: Even trying to think of where... This is just clubs he scored for Liverpool.
1: In the Premier League, yeah.
3: I feel like I might have a bonus.
1: Did he score Premier League goals for Chelsea?
4: I don't know.
1: I don't remember.
3: I don't know.
1: Got no game time.
2: Is Liverpool a sneaky answer? That would be great.
1: Liverpool is not an answer.
2: No. That's not my go. I'm only joking.
4: Yeah.
1: Mo Salah, flying down the wing.
4: I don't know. It's maybe just the week.
2: Sure, singing is a constant talking point in YouTube comments on.
4: Off the World Breakfast Quiz.
1: Oh, is it?
2: Well, yeah, on the quiz, yeah.
1: Is it?
2: Yeah. I made him self-conscious now. Ruined it. Yeah.
3: Ignorance is bliss.
4: I will, I don't know, Middlesbrough?
2: No. Ooh, surely too early. 10 years.
1: The bonus points were Cardiff City, one, and Sheffield United, one. Huddersfield would have kept you alive. Did you say Celtic again?
3: Yeah.
1: And Stoke City scored twice against them when they were in it.
2: Stoke, I thought of. The other three, not a hope.
1: There your list. Could he do it in a wet night? You could, yeah.
4: Yeah.
1: He could actually do everything.
4: Yeah.
1: Mm-hmm. And then they ran him out of town because they picked the wrong manager. Question three. Round three. The order is David McShane. Name any county that has beaten Kilkenny, Cork or Tipperary in an All-Ireland hurling final, and you can't say Kilkenny, Cork or Tipperary. So, any county that has beaten Kilkenny, Cork or Tip in an All-Ireland hurling final in history, all the way back to Cúchulainn. There are 1, 2, 3, 4, 5, 6, 7, 8, there are 9. And the order is
3: this
1: David
3: is just mixed.
1: Mick Shane.
3: Just he remembers every All-Ireland final.
2: I don't. Come back to this after a certain point.
3: Stop it.
4: So, it's me first, isn't it? So, Galway.
1: Galway, 87 and 88.
2: Clare.
1: 97, 2013, 2024.
3: Limerick.
1: Limerick. 36, 40, 73, 21, 22, 23.
4: Dublin.
1: Dublin, 17, 20, 27.
2: 1927.
4: Yeah, so what?
1: 17, 20, 27.
2: Unless there's clairvoyant.
1: It is, yeah.
2: Wexford.
1: For some reason I can't. I'm disconnected from the dock. So, Wexford, 56 and 68.
2: I would have thought it was more. Oi.
3: Waterford.
1: 1959.
4: Oh.
3: Yeah. I mean, I had to say them.
4: 1, 2, 3, 4, 5.
2: Many are there?
3: There's six said, and I think there are three left.
4: Three left.
1: Yeah. Sorry, my document has become disconnected. My internet is down. What's going to happen?
4: Oh, what a chance! Offaly,
1: 1998.
4: Of course.
1: Pitch invasions—they do work.
4: Yeah.
2: It's the last modern one.
1: Well, obviously Celtic.
2: And of course, Celtic.
3: And of course.
1: Heart's taking it perfectly normal. I saw Jamie Bryson tweeting about it, like,
2: Jamie Bryson, who watched the match in his Rangers jersey. Totally normal behaviour. Right, so we're out of hurling counties. So the only, London.
1: Correct.
4: Oh.
1: 1901.
3: How many are left?
1: Two. One left.
3: Oh, it's just to get us some sort of point.
1: Is it a point each?
2: Point for whoever's left standing.
3: Right.
2: Yeah. If Shane gets this, David gets a point.
3: Surely this is an answer. It is. I'm pretty sure. It's my answer, isn't it?
1: Yeah.
3: Nicky English and Jerry's Homestead of Antrim.
2: Nope.
1: Never won one.
2: They beat them by about 150 points a year, Nicky English was playing.
3: Sorry, have lost in a final. Have beaten in a final.
1: Yes, beaten, not lost. It's a binary
2: have
1: thing.
2: Won.
1: Lift the cup.
2: Beaten one of those things.
1: Name any county that has beaten Kilkenny, Cork or Tipperary in an All-Ireland final.
3: I've just got a finalist. tip answer. I'm sure I was thinking of teams that
1: yeah.
3: I've played them in a final.
1: No.
3: Okay.
1: And right, we're back. There's one left.
3: Pluck it from this depth
1: I don't
3: of hell here.
1: Think you're gonna
3: He doubts you.
2: Stop it.
4: Who's the one like hurling all Ireland's that we haven't said?
1: It is since the dawn of history, remember?
3: Also, Antrim could have won one back in 1913. Like, who knows? Do you know what I mean? It's worth a go anyway.
2: Yeah.
4: London is just a great shout. Deserves the point. I will guess. I don't know.
3: Deserves has nothing to do with it.
1: William Money.
4: Leash.
3: Well done, that deserves a point. That deserves it now.
2: I had Kerry, I have to say, so I would have been wrong if it had come back to me.
1: Leash, 1915.
3: Wow.
2: Well played.
3: So you both get a point.
1: Yeah. Probably called Queen's County back then. But anyway, yeah, fair play. Mick on 5, Shane on 2, David on 4.
3: Okay. Work to do.
1: Right. Okay. So,
3: Jeez, we did well to get to the end of that now.
1: Round 4. Introduction. Talk amongst yourselves. It's a very long document, I've got to say. Okay, round 4 is the fun, free, magic number round is next. You know the rules. I'm going to give you 4 different statements with numerical answers. You add them up, write them down, all before Frank Sinatra sings Bright Shiny Beads. If you get the number bang on, it'll be worth 3 points. Otherwise, closest to it gets 2 points. But if you go bust, zip, nada, nothing. All good? Let's get going. Tricky this week. The Premier League goals Erling Haaland has scored this season, plus the number that John Heslin wore on his Westmeath comeback, plus the number of teams at this year's World Cup, plus the number of Premier League games that Arsenal have lost this season.
2: Ooh.
1: What's the answer?
2: Don't know that.
1: Erling Haaland's goals, John Heslin's number, the number of teams in the World Cup, the number of Premier League games that Arsenal lost this year.

0: 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What have you all got?
1: 102.
2: 104.
3: 101.
0: 106.
2: Ooh, I take
0: 2 points for Shane. He's back in the game.
2: I needed that.
0: 27 goals for Erling Haaland.
2: Yeah.
0: Wow. 26 was the number.
1: Yeah.
0: John Heslin. 48 teams in the famously bloated World Cup. And 5 games that Arsenal lost.
1: Haaland's goals. Four for Arsenal, but Haaland, I've completely... I jumped from 22 to 24 at the last minute on that one.
2: Like, 23.
1: Didn't realise. He doesn't feel like he scored 27 goals. That's a lot, isn't it?
2: Thiago's streaky. 22. He was on... It was 24 for 23 for a bit recently, and then he jumped.
0: They basically paid out on top goal scorer before Christmas, and then there was like 10 weeks where...
1: Haaland didn't score.
0: Yeah. Okay.
1: His goal on Tuesday night ruined the last day of the season.
2: It did for Liverpool. Yeah, the Liverpool crash.
1: That Liverpool-Bournemouth team would have been a lot of fun.
0: Yes. Yeah.
2: They could still get Champions League Bournemouth, couldn't they?
0: If Villa lose by enough. Isn't that it? Or is it that's gone now too?
2: If Arsenal can't... win the Champions League.
0: If Villa lose.
1: Sorry, if they finish sixth and Villa lose and Liverpool win, then that'll be fine. Villa have to finish fifth. But also they're, I think there's a 8-goal differential, but obviously it would automatically mean Bournemouth winning and Liverpool losing, so you're minimum 2 goals into that already, so who knows.
0: Okay. No, hang on, they just need to finish 6th
1: if
0: Villa lose.
1: Yeah, but there's a good chance Liverpool don't win this weekend.
0: Well, yeah, I'd say so, like, Villa losing this weekend might be, you know, they might still be,
1: I would say it's a guarantee, but I think Liverpool winning is not a guarantee, and they're 3 points behind Villa, so
0: yeah. Okay. Business as usual for the rapid fire round this week.
1: It's another show.
0: Each have 20 seconds to answer a maximum of 8 questions with a point for each up for grabs. We're going to start with the player on the lowest score, which is you. If it's Shane versus David. Oh, hang on.
1: Hey, what's the score? Shane, David got a point in the last round, did you?
2: No.
1: Oh, you were below me.
2: 5-4-4.
0: 6-4-4.
2: Yeah. Are you on 6?
1: I got a point. Because I was second.
2: That changes things.
0: Tie break. If it's... Shane versus David.
1: Rapid fire Wilson over there.
2: I think the last time I decided to put someone in first, I got a tougher round of questions second, so I'm going to go first.
0: Okay. Shane, your 20 seconds starts now. Who did Ireland defeat in the Six Nations last weekend?
2: Italy.
0: Scotland. Which county side does Gabriel Banigan manage?
2: Monaghan.
0: Who are Ulster playing in the Challenge Cup final today?
2: Montpellier.
0: What national team did Christian Ziger represent?
2: Christian Ziger, Germany.
0: Who are top of the LOI Premier Division?
2: Shamrock Rovers.
0: How many Olympics medals has Paula Dunham won?
2: 3.
0: Areola played 500 times for what club?
2: Athletic Club.
3: Yeah.
0: Okay, correct. Athletic Bilbao. So Scotland was the only one you got wrong. Monaghan, Montpellier.
1: 2 Monaghan people on the quiz. The chance of that being a question to a Monaghan person was huge.
3: Yeah, exactly.
0: Germany, 6%. Shamrock Rovers, 3 Olympic medals for Paula Dunham, silver and 2 golds. You got 6.
2: 6. Great.
1: Good. Jesus.
2: Not a bad target.
1: I feel like you got 6.
0: 10 is the clubhouse lead. Let me tell you, that might be
3: might be enough.
2: I don't think it'll be enough with
0: a winning score.
2: David Wilson around.
0: David, are you ready?
2: Or Mick?
3: Yeah.
0: Your 20 seconds starts now. Who's second in the LOI Premier Division table?
3: St. Pat's.
0: Who coached Leinster for their first Champions Cup win?
3: Michael Checker.
0: What national team did Joseph Yobo represent?
3: Nigeria.
0: Who is Man United's top scorer this season?
3: Mateus Cunha.
0: What 2 counties defeated Ireland in the 2026 Women's Six Nations?
3: England and France.
0: Who will Kilkenny play in the Leinster Hurling Championship this weekend?
3: Wexford.
0: Dublin. Name one of the 2 Italian clubs Pep Guardiola played for. I still got through 7, even though
1: I would say you were at the start of a question when the buzzer went off, so yeah, very important.
3: Sampdoria?
0: No.
1: Atalanta?
0: Brescia or Roma?
1: Did he get
0: you got St. Pat's, you got Cheka, you got Nigeria. Šeško? How many goals did he score? 9.
2: Flat off the bat. He had a good run, didn't he? Of like 4.
0: Do you know he can jump out of a bin?
1: He's their top scorer. He can jump over a mini.
0: Did you get England and France? You did?
3: Yeah.
0: You're on 8. Not going to do it this week.
3: No.
1: Oh, okay. Right.
2: It's all on Mick.
1: This is a great chance. 5 is a huge target.
2: Come on.
1: It is.
2: You've done it before.
0: Mick,
2: you just need 4.
0: Are you ready? Start your engines. Yeah. Are you ready? Yeah. Your 20 seconds starts now. Who's the Kildare senior hurling manager?
1: Dowling.
0: Who were the last English club to win the Champions League?
1: City.
0: Who is Spurs' top scorer this season?
1: Richarlison.
0: What English club has Harry Byrne played for?
1: Bristol.
0: Before Sunday, when did Armagh last win an Ulster title?
1: 2013.
0: Who was named Women's Player of the Year at the Irish Rugby Awards?
1: Aoife Wafer.
0: Who won the 2026 PGA Championship?
1: Aaron Roy.
0: Oh, you needed it.
1: Is that to do it?
0: Yes.
1: Okay.
0: That was a bit dodgy.
1: Did I get loads wrong in there in the middle?
0: No, that was a bit dodgy.
2: There was a couple, there was one or two, yeah.
0: You got the first four right, which puts you level on 10.
2: Yeah. Armagh was
0: Dowling, so Man City, Richarlison, Bristol Bears, 2008.
1: I've heard the Armagh thing so many times this week and I just couldn't get there.
0: Cliona Maloney McDonald. She must have been very good to beat Niamh away for, in fairness.
1: Yeah. They can't just give it to her every year.
0: They can. If you're the best, you win it every year. It just drives standards.
1: Michael Jordan only has six MVPs.
0: Well, that's all bollocks, isn't it?
1: Like that, yeah. I don't know what number he has, actually. But
0: Who won the 2026 PGA Championship? Aaron Rye. Oh, in fairness, everybody got seven questions. You got seven questions.
2: Yeah. Fair enough.
3: Fair play, Mike.
1: Well done.
2: Aaron Rye, King is back.
1: Yeah. Good fight. Man, Aaron Rye.
2: Told you I like Monaghan.
1: First time he's been mentioned on any show this week, I would say as well, which is...
3: God, weekly.
0: See you next week, folks.
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11: That's not bad, actually.
10: Yes. We are back for episode 21, and I'm literally tweeting out about the fact that we are live. So if anybody actually wants to hit us up for some live shy talk, now would be a good time to tweet us. Or you can just...
12: Call now.
11: 1850.
10: You can just use the hashtag Dadcast. I realise that our correspondence has fallen off a bit of a cliff because we stopped answering, because we stopped showing up, because we stopped doing the show. Dave, how are you? Welcome back.
13: Gentlemen, hello.
11: Hello, Dave.
10: It's almost like we missed you so much that we couldn't do it.
13: Well, that appears to be the case. I've only just learned that it wasn't being done in my absence.
10: I mean, come on, what do you mean? You're obviously subscribed and listening to every episode. You were like, yes. There's a gap in my life. I've missed the podcast.
12: When you drag your arse into the office, it guilts us to actually come into studio and do this.
13: Well, if that's what it took, I'm glad.
11: It must be serious. McIntyre showed up. We better actually do some work, that sort of thing.
13: I've forgotten what this place looks like.
11: We'd forgotten what you look like.
13: But there you go.
11: Delighted you're here.
10: Yeah. But don't worry, there's a new TV series coming, apparently. I'm only vaguely aware of the existence of this thing.
12: What's it all about?
10: From annoyed WhatsApps that you're like, batting away. There's a camera crew following McIntyre around to chart his very existence.
13: As is often the case, pretty much everything you said over the last 25 seconds is riddled with inaccuracies.
10: Well, I'm just filling in the gaps from our Whatsapps.
13: There's no TV series.
10: It's a one-off.
11: The field, I understand, is the work.
13: There is no camera crew following me around. There will be a little piece that people can watch coming out in the next few weeks, but that's all I can divulge at the moment. when it's ready and ready to go, I shall.
12: One of his many platforms.
11: Are you sure this is a wise idea? Have you spoken to your agent about this? Like, in terms of, is this like lifting the lid on McIntyre sort of uncovered?
12: McIntyre uncovered. Hey, we even got the name.
13: It's not really.
12: I just happened to be in the gym this morning with my top off again. What a
13: death. Oh, sorry.
12: It's like that time Tony Pulis did the interview with The Guardian, and we arrived at the Stoke training ground at 5:30 a.m. to find Tony Pulis already in the gym, stripped off, pumping iron. It's like, this is how I start every day.
13: It's something that'll be on the Sports Chronicle website. And it's there's a couple of things that are all have already been out there. It's Heineken 00 is the product that it's mostly involved with.
11: Jesus, how many more brands do you want? Can you get into the
12: extended?
13: You just have to wait for a few weeks and you'll see what it is, but it's really no big deal.
12: Well, we'll be the judges of that.
13: It was weird though, having camera crew following you around when you're just pretending that it's not there. Like, that is really weird.
12: You're pretending it's not there, but you are actually somewhat acting because you know the camera's there.
13: Oh, 100%
12: acting. How different was your day because the camera crew was there?
13: I definitely didn't pick my nose as often.
11: Did you cry?
13: No, there was no crying. It's not always on you, but you're like...
12: Sitting on the plane going, shit, don't watch that.
11: Wonder, close that.
12: Fucking watch this Afterlife program.
13: Yeah. Now, you just have to wait a few weeks and all will be revealed. And then you'll be disappointed by how trivial it actually is.
12: I think we're getting enough content from it to keep us going for about 6 months.
14: Yeah, we'll be underwhelmed and bring it up at every available opportunity for the next 10 years. You know how that's the old routine's the best.
13: I would expect nothing less.
14: So Nathan, you've had some correspondence, have you? You had somebody...
12: Well, yes, anonymously. Hold on here now. I got an anonymous WhatsApp.
14: From
12: always
14: not,
12: dangerous.
14: Not from somebody at school.
13: Who's getting your mobile number?
11: No, it's
12: I
11: not
12: have
11: an anonymous.
12: I'm just making sure I don't mention the name. I have an anonymous Dadcast question. Oh, she actually has names in here as well. There's a kid on my son's rugby team being mean to him, pushing him over at every opportunity. He's 6. What advice do I give him? Also, his dad is the coach. Punch him in the face seems extreme, but it's what I want to tell him to do.
14: I mean, punch him in the face, I think, is the only acceptable answer.
11: Face.
14: Absolutely.
11: You can't. You can't punch him in the face.
14: Well, what are you going to do? You're going to be a victim? Going to be a patsy all your life, Adrian?
11: You don't have to be a patsy to not punch him in the face. In fact, I would suggest, Ger, that the patsy routine would be to punch him straight back in the face. That's like...
14: No.
12: See, this is, I think, where, having younger kids comes to the fore. Because you've yet to fully... I think within that, there's a deeper thing of... As your kids get to 6, 7 and start getting involved in group activities...
11: You don't want to tell them to punch another kid in the face.
12: Dealings with other kids' parents that are all a bit awkward and
11: strange. Surely that's what you do. You'd speak to the other kids' parents and you say, listen, little Johnny there, can you tell him to stop punching my guy? Because
14: I think that's the last thing you do.
11: The last thing?
14: Absolutely, yeah.
11: Really?
14: You can let the kids sort it out themselves.
13: Okay. I don't know. They're not 12 years old. At 6, the only advice you can give the 6-year-old is to throw a punch. I'm not quite sure that's the best advice to be giving someone so early in their life.
14: Being mildly facetious, but it's not. One is go and tell, right? That's the first thing. Is like, this guy keeps pushing me over, and it's the coach, and the coach says stop doing it. And then they keep doing it. Yeah, exactly. So the coach says stop doing it, right? And he doesn't stop doing it. What do you do then?
13: What I would do is that I would speak to the coach, and I would certainly hint, albeit untruthfully, that there's the pair of them in it. So you go up to him, you say, look, little Jimmy there has been telling me that there's been a bit of aggro with himself and your son. Do you know what? I'm sure there's a pair of them in it. You spend more time with them when you're training them and coaching them. You wouldn't just keep half an eye on them and let me know if there's anything I can do to help the situation.
12: That's what Jimmy is there.
13: That's the first thing that came to my head.
11: I like that. That's
13: what I would do. Because then you're finding common ground with the coach. I'm not laying all the blame at your son's door.
14: Say the coach isn't there, right? Say it's a different scenario. Say the coach is like somebody else's dad or ma. What do you do in that instance?
13: Do the exact same.
14: And what if it continues?
13: Well, then you have to consider the next step.
14: Punch the head off him.
13: Mad for the violence. And what I would say, if it was my son, I would say, look, I would not encourage you to resort to violence, but you do also have to be able to stick up for yourself, not just now, but in the years to come, because I or your mother or whoever, your friend, isn't always going to be there to watch your back. If someone throws a punch at you, Daddy certainly won't be upset with you if you throw one back.
11: Can I just
13: But
11: make
13: this
11: a
13: is
11: point?
13: Not how you solve your problems by opting for violence as your number one option.
11: This is the first time in this podcast that I've thought, well, that is an excellent piece of advice from you, Dave. I nearly wish you, at this point, you were my dad. This is like...
12: it is a difficult situation, because I always think, so the coach is the father, and the coach is the volunteer. He's the one who's giving of his time. But he's allowed, obviously, an environment at training where kids have been pretty rough with each other and punching each other and, like...
11: What's the root, you see? Why is he punching this specific kid? Is it, it could be jealousy.
12: It could be, my dad's the coach, I can do whatever the hell I want around here.
11: Well, that just makes him... So if it's jealousy, they're not a bully, they're just jealous, and that's how they're acting out.
13: Mm. Well, we don't know that this kid is the only victim of bullying. He could be thrown his weight... This fella could be thrown his weight around, as Adrian says, maybe because his dad's the coach and he thinks he can get away whatever he wants, and there could be several kids involved.
12: I think you have to go to the... father, the coach.
11: Could be insecure.
12: And tell him what's been happening. And as you say, maybe you couch it in language of, there's two of them in this. Yeah. You know, we need to keep an eye on.
13: Boys will be boys.
12: And if nothing happens, unfortunately, you probably need to get to the situation.
11: At that point, you go back and you go, remember I said there was two of them in it? Well, look, I was lying.
12: But your two choices. You either go to somebody higher up in the club and say, I have an issue with what's happening here. His son is bullying my child. I've told him he's not doing anything about it. And let the club sort it out, which obviously creates a...
14: massive lifelong division and tension in the club and splits the club in two.
12: Or you just take your child out and move him to another club.
11: That seems extreme.
13: Option number three is
12: punch him in the head.
13: Fit your son with a GoPro, hide it in his jersey, and then he can film the whole the goings on over the course of the training session.
12: Sure, there's a
13: almost
12: GDPR
13: certainly,
12: angle.
13: Almost certainly illegal. Look, talk to the dad.
11: I think that's good
13: idea. And take it from there.
11: Jesus, I'm
13: you're absolutely astonished.
11: Honestly.
13: He is speechless.
11: It's like Dave is speaking the most sense of anybody on this podcast right now. This has never happened before.
14: Say the dad's like, that's bollocks. Because most parents are going to be blind about their own kids' issues. They're going to say, my little Johnny...
13: That's why you don't approach the conversation in that way. You don't go to the coach and say, your son is a bully and you're doing nothing about it.
14: Yeah, you're right, Dave. Yeah, your son has been an absolute prick to my son. I've had to separate him a couple of times. You'd want to watch that. He's a bit violent. Did you learn that at home?
13: Hang on. This is option one. You're heading straight to option two.
11: Straight into it.
13: You're just assuming that this is how this coach is going to react, I would say is highly unlikely.
11: You'd have to think that in most cases, people are ultimately reasonable, right?
14: I do think that actually this is the type of stuff where interventionist parenting results in your kids going, oh, there's an issue here. I'm not going to solve it because the solution comes from an exterior source, always. Like, it's like, okay, you have to stop this. You've got to, whatever it takes to stop this, you've got to stop it. Yeah. That might be you telling.
13: But this is step one of doing whatever it takes to stop this. Plus, my son, who's currently 4 years old, 2 years' time, he's going to be the same age as the kid involved in this story. I would rather that his first port of call when he's got a problem is, do you know what? My dad might have some advice for this.
15: Oh, yeah.
13: I'm 39, and I've got an issue. The first thing I think of is, I wonder what my dad would have to say on this. I'd rather my sons did that.
14: No,
13: I'd rather they threw the punch, took that option, and have it further down the list, quite a lot further down the list. Now, in my experience, when you're having someone who's having a little bit of a go at you, if you charge at them and deck them, almost certainly the problem is solved.
12: What happens though if you charge them, try to deck them, you're not big enough and they deck you instead?
13: Yeah, well then you know you're out of your depth.
11: And not every kid will be the kid who'll actually have the confidence to be able to go, look, can you stop doing that? I'm really not enjoying it. Like, obviously,
14: Learning that.
11: I know, but like...
14: better than the dad intervening.
11: Look, totally, but what I'm saying is that actually there will be a bunch of kids who...
14: So the order should be...
11: But I've done that, I don't know. You know,
12: how do you teach your kids that? Like, that's the deeper thing in this. How do you teach your kids to stand up for themselves?
14: Yeah, well, do you have to deal with it and you have to talk about it all the time. It's like, see how you feel right now. It's like sad and annoyed and angry, and you won't feel like that if you solve this problem, and the only way to solve this problem is to address it. If I go in and solve this problem for you, for the rest of your life, you're not going to have the skills to deal with this. Okay, maybe you acquire them later on. I don't know. I'm not writing off your ability to learn.
13: Suggesting parents should never help their children when they've got issues.
14: Absolutely not. I'm saying the best way to help them is to solve it themselves. So I was being facetious with the punch them straight back. But like, definitely, you say, stop doing that. Don't do it again. Okay, if you do it again, I'm going to tell on you.
13: So you're relegating the punch to option three. So you are now making sense. If the parents discuss this, but the parent who's contacted you, Nathan, sees absolutely no progress in the situation, then you probably have to sit down with your son and say, look, if this happens to you again, this is how I advise you handle it in that situation.
14: And then you practice it.
13: That's fair.
14: Don't punch the child the way the child's being punched.
13: We should accept this as a little Dadcast project. So advise the parent to go through option number one. Don't take it any further until they've come back to us for further advice should that option not work out.
12: No, unfortunately, they said this about 6 weeks ago. Yeah.
14: And the next one won't be for another 6 weeks.
11: The biggest concern I think about that is that somebody's contacting you or Dadcast for this, like that we actually, that we've never set ourselves up as like a podcast that is going to give best advice in this area. Like, we're just taking positive.
13: We will give advice.
11: We will give up.
13: It may not be best practice.
11: I mean, in your case, this is excellent advice. Why don't they get on to somebody who actually knows what they're talking
13: about? But there is a very good chance.
12: Who's that person?
14: Yeah, nobody knows.
11: There must be, like,
12: that's the point. Nobody does know.
11: Well, there must be. There has to be.
14: Yeah, anybody who does writes those books that you go, this is bullshit.
11: Well, they are.
12: But it's the sort of thing you don't. It's a part of parenting you don't think about until it crops up. When your kids are very young, you go, oh, my child's going to play football and hurling, and they'll just go and they'll have a fun time, and then they go and they're like, oh, I don't like it because actually I don't get on with that guy. And you're like, what do you mean you don't get on with this guy in school?
14: Yeah.
12: Is he bullying in school? What? Like, all of a sudden there's these issues. Oh, I don't like the coach. Oh, I don't like this. Or the coach wants to play, get the team to play a certain way. And
14: I would also say that there's a significant difference between the type of stuff that you're talking about, which is the physical stuff, and the far more insidious separating people from the group, that kind of stuff that, like, you can't get the parents to intervene because it's just going to make it worse. Say that was bullying, right? That was, like, far less pronounced or clear cut as punch in the head. Well, that looks wrong because everybody can see that. But it's like they're playing football and he doesn't get passed to. He doesn't get passed to five times when the pass was on five times. What do you say? Do you tell the coach they're not passing to him? Like, how do you have that conversation? The kid needs some architecture and ability to go, that feels wrong to me, but I don't know what to do about it. And certainly it's a conversation, but it can't be like coming to the coach, you've got to, because then the kids will be like, look, you've got to get back to fix
11: you. That's what I would think. There are different scenarios. And the punch in the head one for me
14: I would probably
11: is
14: punch
11: just
14: that one in the head.
11: Outright. Pass, yeah, the pass. That's outright.
12: Have you ever punched anyone in the head?
14: Never in my life. What are you talking about?
12: What if they hit me back?
14: What are you talking about?
11: I think there's different solutions for different issues.
14: The punchy.
11: And if your kids see you doing the right thing, which is going to have a discussion about it, that's also pretty good. In terms of interventionist parenting, that's also a pretty good lesson. It's like, oh, well, Dad didn't go and lose the rag over it.
13: Yeah, I also can't be sitting lecturing my elder son for thumping his younger brother as his first port of call when, say, the little man takes something off him. And then as soon as he comes to me with a problem where he's been pushed around, do you know what? Just hit him back. There are examples that need to be set here.
14: Yeah.
13: But you can't preach one thing and then practice another.
11: Is standing up for yourself is a euphemism for giving him a ding in the head, ultimately?
12: Know. I do think it's more difficult because the child involved is the son of the coach. Mm. Because the child may well be a very good reflection of the father.
14: Ooh, shots fired.
12: I have no idea who these people are, but like it could be something very small and the kid's just acting out and he thinks he can get away with it because his dad is the coach and what's he really going to do?
13: Or the coach might be horrified, and because he is the coach,
12: he might feel
13: he's in a situation where he has to be totally aware of such things.
12: Or the coach might want to coach the team because he thinks his son is God's gift and wants to tell him, here, listen, I'm the coach.
11: Or he might
12: be the best player in this team.
11: Which is frequently the case. Somebody just ends up coaching the team because nobody else is volunteering to do it and they're not even into football and having a clue what's going on. They certainly don't know how to coach. They don't know how to people manage. Never mind about child manage. Like, I'm sure that happens all the time. Like, a reluctant coach, and Nathan's coming up going, oh, your kid is punching my kid. Can you make that sound? You're like, oh, Jesus Christ, I don't even want to be here in the first place. Like, I'm sure that we're not assuming that the people who are frequently coaching teams are in any way equipped to do it.
14: No, they probably aren't. So I went to the Ireland-Georgia game with my eldest, and it struck me, like, we only stayed an hour because she was knackered. It was like a...
13: First game?
14: Yeah.
12: Was she Seamus Coleman's performance?
14: She was even. So it was brilliant.
12: Yeah.
14: Really liked it.
12: When Adrian's coach of the under-sixes and he's taking little snapshots, screenshots of their performance.
11: Oh,
12: Jesus.
11: That's
12: exactly what went wrong.
11: Piss yeah, off, move on.
14: He is her favourite player, I would say. Goes first to that. It did strike me that, like, it's not a great experience if you're not drinking. The Aviva, it took 40 minutes to get a bottle of water. Yeah, I mean, come on, let's get pissed here. But it did strike me, which Jack

0: What?
1: That's what he did.
2: What are you talking about?
3: You brought her. You brought her
2: ladies
3: in
2: with her.
3: What would be wrong with that?
4: A man walking into a woman's toilet.
3: I mean, they're not fucking pissing at a urinal.
4: I'm still though.
2: What does what they're doing? They presumably.
3: Here it is. This is, and this is at the core of it. God knows what they're doing, is what Nathan just said. What do you think? It's some kind of weird 1970s prison movie in there where everybody is like getting it on. Is that what this is? The fucking weird perverse shit that is behind everybody saying you can't possibly walk in. They're washing their hands and they're using the dryer and that's it.
2: That is not
3: that
2: my
3: is
2: point.
3: The mystery of what the women are doing in the
2: women's
3: toilets.
2: My point is that when women go into the women's toilets, they presume that a man is not going to rock up.
3: Yeah, but
2: they feel there's a certain amount of privacy there.
3: But I'm not a man. I'm a man with my daughter carrying her in.
2: I'm not a man. Quote.
3: I'm going straight in to the cubicle and we're staying there until she's finished and we're coming out and we're washing our hands and we're going. And it's like, it's all business.
2: Mm. Now, I know the GoPro option is definitely illegal here, but it would be worth seeing the reaction when Jer rocks in.
4: It's a tricky one. It's definitely not.
2: It's not tricky. You go to the men's.
4: No.
2: What's the difference between Brian, the men's girl is, to the men's the and the boys to the men's?
3: The men's is jammed. Right, it's absolutely jammed. It's filthy.
4: Plus, it's not a case where they're all in. They're standing at urinals with their
3: lads out.
4: Exactly. It's a very different situation.
3: That's a big deal either. It's just that, like, no, she is a woman.
4: It is
3: she
4: more.
3: Would like to go to the women's.
4: It's more pronounced than it would be in the women's toilets, where everything happens behind closed doors, apart from the hand washing and whatever else, Nathan, you think goes on in those horses.
1: Just as a matter of interest, since we're on the topic, what is it you think goes on in there?
4: God knows what they're up to.
1: Yeah, like
4: that's
1: what
4: quote of the week?
1: Could you answer that one? What?
2: But my actually, point is,
3: I think that was at the heart of this. Like, oh,
2: my point is,
3: you're often,
2: that if you're going in to the women's toilets, they feel that the second they go into the women's toilets, there's privacy. Not just when they go into the cubicle and the door's locked.
4: 8 years old, correct?
1: No, but sorry.
4: So how
1: does what they're adding there?
4: Depends on the girl as well.
3: I hadn't really thought it through. Like,
4: it's one time with your daughter.
2: I hadn't thought it through.
1: What? At one point when you were standing in the women's toilets on your own, strolling up and down, did you realise?
4: I know, the whole thing feels a bit dodgy to me. A grown man walking into a women's toilet.
3: But I'm not alone.
4: I understand that.
3: There's a significant difference. You have like this human shield. It's like, oh, she just needs to go to the toilet. She's insisting on going to the
4: women's. No, I get that.
3: That's her choice. But and what are you going to do about it?
2: Well, what about this? All right, you let your 7-year-old go in then by herself. What if you saw a man going in?
3: I didn't let her go in herself. We didn't go in the end.
2: Okay.
4: You could just stand outside.
3: It turns out, in retrospect, that would have been. But like, so with my 4-year-old, if she insisted on going to the women's, I would bring her and I would not let her go on her own because she could lock the door and we'd be stuck there for 3 weeks. Like, that's a very significant, realistic possibility. She'd lock the door and be like, ha ha ha.
4: Well, what? Drops.
2: Like in the biggest women's toilets in Ireland.
1: And God knows what they're doing.
4: None of the three of us have experience of this because none of us have daughters of that age. So, what was the advice generally that you got from your
3: men's,
4: twos?
3: Men's. Oh, you can't go into the women's. God knows what they'll be doing. Who knows what you might see?
1: There is a tweak on this issue that I had to experience very recently where I was in a popular Dublin pub for Sunday lunch and
2: Con
3: had done
4: JT Pims. So it's not what? Finish that sentence.
1: No. Good plug though, but no. Con had done a poo and we had to bring him to the toilet, so I inquired as to where the baby changers were and was helpfully directed towards the women's toilets. And so I was like, oh, right, can I go into the women's toilets? And the girl was like, yeah. I mean, it's kind of the only option you have.
3: And also, they're not doing anything in there.
1: What are they doing in there? But the difficulty I had was that, so I went in, essentially two men going into the women's toilets, looking over her shoulders, going, oh, is there, hello, anybody in? So there was just two cubicles, one with the baby changer, obviously, and we went in. We were in the process of changing, and while we were in there, a woman came into the toilet and was just doing her thing. She was, seemed to be only having a number one. Fair play to her, very considerate. And so Colin, in the middle of all this anyway, is deciding...
4: There's no need for that bit of detail.
1: Decides he's getting really chatty, and he starts going, da-da, da-da, da-da. Yes. What's up? Da-da, da-da.
3: That woman did a farty.
1: And I'm wondering whether I should affect a woman's... Cause, so I don't want the woman to think that there's a child in there and their own sort of having to change.

0: themselves and looking for data.
1: But worse, they might be a man. Let's think if we have a piss.
0: Yeah, so then I sort of considering giving it the whole, yes, son, it's okay. Everything's fine. We shall wrap up now in the back, like Mrs. Doubtfire style. And, but no, I just thought the best option was to whisper to him to try and sort of get him to shut the hell up and wrap things up.
2: Man,
0: and
2: then the next cubicle.
0: Wait until everybody was fit. Like, I definitely felt I shouldn't have been put in that position. I thought it was wrong. And I definitely felt weird about going in. And I definitely felt weird about being in there. And I definitely felt weird about trying to sneak out. It was all very weird. And I shouldn't have been put in that position. My wife should have done the nappy.
2: That's what I was just going to say.
3: Well, there should be a separate baby changing facility in most places. There really should.
0: It's bollocks. There's
3: a disabled toilet in most places, isn't there?
2: Or it
3: so it should be
2: matter.
3: In there.
0: But if it doesn't matter, they need to put unisex on the door.
3: That's my point about
0: your predicament,
3: that's
0: right?
3: The answer.
0: You're fine to be in there as long as they say this is a unisex toilet. But it being labelled a women's toilet, I think, to be fair, I shouldn't be in there, but like I'm forced to go in there. Well, if they say it's unisex, then it's okay. But
4: it's like it also says women's and baby changing. So whoever changed.
0: No, it didn't actually. This was just said. All it said on the door was women's toilet, and it's frequently the case.
3: It's an interesting one, though. Well worth discussing. I hope, and I know I'll never be in that position that you were in.
4: Well, oh, did you get it done? Did you get the slip done in the 6 weeks we were away?
3: No, it's too busy.
2: The camera was following me around.
0: Yeah, yeah.
2: Well, this is awkward.
0: Oh, he's easy picking up a beaker.
3: The camera was there for one day. One day.
2: Wow.
3: No, I haven't, but like, it hasn't. Certain nothing has changed in the overall mindset. Nothing, zero.
4: You're happy you're not having a baby?
3: Oh, God, no.
4: I thought you might be coming back to
3: a friend of mine called over. A friend of mine called over yesterday. His two kids are a similar age to my two, both girls, and obviously the same question would be asked of him and his wife as would be asked of me and mine. Oh, will you go again, like, to have a little girl? And in his case, you'd love a little boy, wouldn't you? Absolutely not. Just why? At this age? Look at him. He's aged horribly in the last few months.
4: Well, the aging process is irrevocable, and we're all hurtling towards death. We may as well do it with as many people in the back of the car as possible.
0: I do feel that parenthood is aging me far quicker than, like, it was only having this thought during the week as I was left at home with the two children for the first time ever and was failing miserably at it, like, desperately, like, horribly, to the point where I had to text my wife to come home. It was horrific.
4: Come on.
0: After 2 hours, yeah.
4: Come on.
0: Yeah. No, to be fair.
3: Is she at work?
0: No. It was an evening and she'd gone. Ironically enough, she had gone off to an evening, a talk about sleeping for children, and I couldn't get the two fuckers to sleep. And so I had to essentially abandon the eldest fella because I thought, look, you're going to be wailing, but you're only really looking for attention, whereas the baby is wailing, and there's clearly something up with her. And an hour and a half into the wailing, I just thought, I can't actually deal with this anymore, and this can't be good for you. It's definitely not good for me.
2: You've left the dad cast.
0: The alternative? The alternative was to sit there for another. Well, my wife was going to be home probably another hour after that.
4: Yeah.
0: Sit there.
4: Suck it up.
0: No, but it wasn't even to do with me. The child was red in the face, had been wailing, honestly, not just crying, wailing.
4: Yeah.
3: So was she sick?
0: For an hour and a half. No, my wife came in the door and she went in the boob and she stopped wailing straight away.
3: Did you have a bottle for her?
2: Well, you would also
0: try to give her a bottle, but she wouldn't take it.
2: Because we spoke before you even went home and you were saying this is going to be a disaster.
0: It's going to be a nightmare, and sure enough. I came to within, there was a window, right, of about 5 minutes where my wife had gone out and I thought, she's asleep. You're about to go to sleep. I'm brilliant at this shit. I am brilliant at it.
4: That's happened a couple of times.
2: There's a point that's not literally your wife's life for.
0: Well, she did make this point when she came home.
2: 16 hours every day.
0: The difficulty is, but the difficulty is that I don't have the magic to make the child stop wailing. As in,
2: love,
0: I don't have
2: affection.
0: Boobs. Well, I mean, maybe that too.
3: But, like, you do have the ability to save face, and you lost all of that.
0: I understood all of that point, and I thought, the correct call for the child at that
3: don't
0: point.
3: Worry about the child.
0: No,
3: worry
0: she was
3: about
0: wailing.
3: Your own status.
0: She was wailing.
3: For another hour.
0: She was red in the face, her eyes were red.
4: Yeah, yeah. But like that's the.
0: She was sucking in so much air, she was like constantly burping. It was like.
2: Don't try and justify yourself.
4: I know, you phoned your wife to come back and look
2: after
4: you.
0: Do you know what? She'd been on a text going, how's everything? She hadn't heard from me in a half an hour, so she knew there was something.
4: Don't worry about it.
0: She knew there was something up.
4: And then,
0: it wasn't grand, though.
4: But it would have been grand. They cried themselves to sleep eventually.
0: An hour and a half in.
2: It's a bit of great learning.
0: Well, it was a great journey.
2: And suddenly the child is sleeping through the night. Like, how'd this happen? Well, I just left.
0: It was a great learning. I shouldn't be left at home on my own with them.
3: What are you going to do next time you're in a similar situation? Yeah. Just going to text her again?
4: What if she has to go away for business? Like,
0: just never, that'll never happen again.
3: Man up, will you? Come on.
0: I mean,
2: bloody hell.
0: I made what I thought was the right call.
2: You've let everybody down there.
0: Over it.
2: Wow.
3: You made the right call for you.
0: Yeah. I mean, it did have that consequence, obviously, but it was also the right call for the child.
3: I'm disappointed.
2: Within 5 minutes of your wife coming home, what were you doing? Feet up on the couch.
0: She's in bed. But, like, literally, she comes in, puts the child in the boob. Child's like, ah, oh, great. She's home. That's fantastic.
3: She'll never leave again, though.
0: She's leaving next week for the day.
2: Oh.
3: How long is the day?
0: Full day.
3: And the night?
0: No.
3: Oh,
0: some point
3: on.
0: In the evening. Some point in the evening. Listen, I had the best part of 2 hours with them, and I'm telling you, I failed.
4: How?
0: Right?
4: Okay. So we shouldn't laugh because it's terrible.
0: Well, it's too late to put that back in the bottle.
4: But so
0: I'd expect nothing less.
4: What age? What age is your daughter?
0: Nearly 5 months.
4: Okay,
0: 4.5, 5 months.
4: So, how much longer on the boob? Do you reckon?
0: Up to 6 months, I'd say.
4: Right. So soon enough, there'll be like a...
0: Well, there's already a lot of expressing going on, and, like, the expressing has been done with the express intention that I will be the one feeding the child.
4: Yeah.
0: Which is fine. I'm okay.
4: And is that not working yet?
0: It's just not... Like, it didn't work, so... The difficulty was...
2: Text her to come home.
0: The difficulty was that I was trying to give the child the bottle. You know, they have to get the old Pringles lips going on and all that stuff, but the child was convulsing with the crying to the point that, like, whatever milk was going into her, she was just like, joking. She woke up pretty quickly after my wife went off, and this was, so she had been asleep in one room, and then I was in next door with the other fella who was just dozing off, all jaunty, everything is going to be fine. And then she starts little bits of crying, and it just snowballed out of all proportion.
4: And so where is Con?
0: I was going to say four. He's
4: three.
0: Two and a little bit.
4: Two and a bit, okay. Yeah. So, two and a bit, you can kind of say...
0: I said to him, okay, I'll bring you into our bed. So, and then, see, the baby was in our bed, so I knew that if I could get him into our bed, that was enough of a carrot to bring him in there, enough of a reward, that he didn't need me then. He had the bed, that was great, that was enough reward for him.
4: The baby wasn't in your bed?
0: So, no, she was, then I had to take her out and bring her downstairs, because she was wailing.
4: Right.
0: So... But then obviously
3: he bored now at the stage.
0: Then obviously he starts crying. Oh, listen, it's traumatic. It's traumatic reading. Well,
4: McIntyre's come back an asshole.
0: Come back an asshole.
2: Speaking of boring stories, I was thinking last night at about three a.m.
0: You asked about it, you wanker. I have to respond.
3: Yeah, but you could have been polite and like cut it a bit shorter.
2: Then I took the 18 steps to bring one child into the bed.
0: Oh, fuck off! It was traumatic enough at the time. I don't need your bullshit now. Lack of empathy is
4: what are the lessons?
0: Galling. That my wife should just never leave me alone with the children anymore.
4: Oh, wow.
2: My wife's going away actually in a few weeks.
4: I've got all three of them this weekend. I've got all three of them this weekend.
0: Yeah, but yours are all, like, it's not the same thing. I'm sorry. It's just not.
2: You know, you also know
0: it's not. Yours, maybe there are some similarities, to be fair. But no, but it's not.
2: I would have to freeze over before I would text my wife to come home.
0: No, it's also not the same thing because the other two lads are enough.
4: I can open the front door, unlock it, and talk to strangers, take sweets from them, and disappear and never be seen again. That's yours. Or yours are immobile. One of yours can't even roll over, barely.
0: You can't reason with any of them. One of them is. Well, you can't reason with them.
4: I think you should probably realise that there is no reasoning with your children ever, it turns out.
2: What I find whenever, if I'm left with them for a considerable period, and we're lucky and we live in kind of a nice little estate where there's lots of kids around the same age, so kids go in and out of other people's houses, is that the two lads go out at, say, 4 o'clock, and at 7 o'clock I'm going,
0: yeah,
4: should get that back.
2: I presume they're all right, but I'm having a perfectly relaxing day, so...
4: 3 points in.
3: Yeah, well, there's this that myth that, like, my parents firmly believed they knew where we were all the time, when in reality they knew where we are about 4% of the time.
4: Mm.
3: And, like, that's where it's different. Now, you're lucky, as you say, you have that setup where you can just let them kind of roam free and you're happy enough that they're out there in the cul-de-sac. It's not the same where we live, and we, next couple of years now, we'll have to decide, do we just let them out onto the street? Like, there's cars and there's no real green area within, you know, our eye line. I don't know what to do then, whereas my parents are just like, get out, don't come back till you're hungry.
4: Yeah.
3: Then eat your lunch and get out again. So, I don't know. Jerry, you live on a main road.
4: Yeah.
3: So, like, you have that decision to make.
4: And there's massive building work starting across the road from us, putting in 380 apartments.
3: Oof.
4: Yeah. even though there's only water for 320. Don't know how that happened. Oof. But anyway.
5: Football on Off the Ball.
6: But yeah, there's some good managers floating around, and that's in a way what the Premier League's become. It is it's a home of star coaches as much as, well, more than star players.
5: Join in the obsession. 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

0: keeping you warm.
1: Off the ball.
2: Rob Byrne was on Twitter and that in response to the where do you go minus four, she insists on using the women's, I can't blame her, she gets in on her own and I hope for the best while keeping one eye on both exits. Usually an older woman will see what's going on and tell you they'll keep an eye out.
3: Well, that's fine. The concern obviously there is your 4 year old, as you said, locks the door.
2: Yeah, totally.
3: 20 minutes later is no return. You then have to go into the toilets and start looking over all the cubicles to see what she's saying.
4: That's a good idea. Get a woman that you can trust.
3: Like jumping up, looking down, and people having a... That's what's going on. We've got to the bottom of Nathan's
4: purse. Nathan! I figured it out! Yeah.
3: Your daughter's outside. She hasn't been for 20 minutes screaming your name. Like, oh, I'll be out in a minute.
4: There's more telling about Nathan than
5: really,
4: isn't
5: like, well, I mean, oh.
2: Oh God! Yeah, here's one for you. 1 year old. I was asked where the baby changing was. I was told it was in the ladies' jacks. I'm on my own. What to do? Well, it's the lads' jacks. Had to do it once. Said some guy. I do remember changing babies on the floor of a toilet one time.
3: Oh yeah, I remember that.
6: Then you like
2: that's like the disease that they're getting off that floor. Yeah.
6: Most men's toilets. There's no longer a toilet seat there. You can't even put the toilet seat down and maybe put a blanket over it and go from there.
2: Yeah,
6: it's pretty mouldy. At least when they're a little bit older, like when they're 2+, you can do it standing up.
3: Oh,
6: it's not as easy, but you can get the job done.
3: It's infuriating.
2: What?
3: He refuses to pee standing up, the youngest lad.
2: Welcome to the little Lord Fauntleroy.
3: What's his problem?
2: I want to eat a seat.
3: Literally, he just likes to relax, so you know, he wants to sit. He wants to sit down.
2: Like that.
6: And it's not as easy as you might think to, you know, just tuck it in under the toilet seat.
2: No, it goes everywhere.
6: It goes everywhere.
3: So but you also have to do a full, 18 minutes. So he's like, I need to go. And I'm like, I just need to spend another 18 minutes cleaning this toilet seat before I let you sit on it.
4: Oh, yeah.
2: You're like Howard Hughes, are you?
3: A little OCD?
2: Yeah.
3: A little bit, yeah.
2: Yeah, that'd be grand. What could possibly happen to them? He might fall down it. Damien Fitzpatrick said, see, I have to disagree with most here. I used to always bring my daughter into the girls. There's a lot more she can see in the men's than I can see in the ladies. Not unless you're Nathan. Didn't go down all the... didn't go down well all the time now.
4: Your reputation is in tatters.
2: Jax is one thing.
3: At least I didn't text my wife after 2 hours.
4: No, that's true. You were just in the women's Jags perving on my
2: high on.
3: Sorry, that never happened. This is amazing. Story. Yours actually happened 48 hours ago.
6: In terms of this podcast and the four lads in these chairs, what his crime is far less a crime, perving in a women's toilet.
4: I mean,
6: than
4: I think
6: texting your wife.
4: I think
6: it's fine.
4: That's an actual crime. That's an actual crime.
3: Just so we're clear, that never happened. Never happened.
4: It was just resting in my account.
2: Jax is one thing. How about bringing a boy and a girl swimming? There's only male, female changing rooms. There's like occasional places where you get lucky enough to have
3: a family room.
2: Yeah, and it's always busy. As we've talked about before, that pregnant woman in the family room, strict no go. I'm sorry, until that baby pops, you are not a family. You can't have that family room.
6: A pregnant woman is using the family changing room, but she doesn't actually have any kids.
2: Yeah.
3: Oh, no
4: I think
3: way.
4: She's
6: that's
4: probably.
6: A area.
4: I think
3: now,
4: no.
3: You'd be a brave man to tell her.
2: Oh yeah, totally. You're not.
4: Yeah, exactly. And I think pregnant,
6: especially if it turns out she's not pregnant.
3: Well, in that case, it's weird, right?
4: Oh yeah.
2: Anyway, yeah.
3: Wow.
2: Swimming. I think that's all totally fine. Swimming, you go whichever is available. I mean, you're not going into the women's change room as a grown male, bringing your daughter in there. She's coming into the men's. That's it.
6: Well, something that annoys me regularly is there is a family changing room. It's just like a little room off the main gents' change room in my gym. And there are signs everywhere. This is for fathers who have sons and daughters who are getting changed to go swimming. If you see somebody in here without their children, politely ask them to leave. If they don't leave, please contact a member of staff. There are 3 or 4 full A4 pages laminated all over this place to say, you don't go in there unless you're in there changing with your kids. Every time I go in, there's somebody there. And I've just got tired of telling them to get out. Because at some stage, you're going to get punched in the face. If you happen to say it to the wrong person, it is a gym after all, you know. All
4: what
6: sorts
4: are they doing in there?
6: Frequent gyms. They're just getting changed. It's perfectly innocent.
4: Well,
3: What are they hiding, Dave?
6: None of them are hiding anything, but they just shouldn't be in there.
2: Are they pumping steroids in?
6: No. It could be like young fellas like in their teens to fellas my age to more elderly gents.
2: Well, we know what the young fellas in the teens are doing.
6: They're just getting changed, but the signs are so obvious that it annoys me that I have to consider having a conversation with a stranger nearly every time I bring the boys in. Look, would you mind getting changed in here? This is only a parent and child changing area. Well, one
4: fuck
6: fella
4: off, our lad.
6: No one has been hostile. One fella was like, well, I hope you're bleeding going to say that to everyone that walks in here.
2: They was like, yes, I am.
6: I said, well, yeah, that is my intention. It's no longer my intention because I just couldn't be bothered having this conversation anymore.
3: But I've already had three conversations with people who've been parked in the parent and child's park.
4: The same person. McIntyre's running around after them with a camera group on him. We're over now.
3: McIntyre uncovered.
4: That's a documentary I actually want to see.
6: The last time it happened, the older guy said, Daddy, why is that man in here?
4: To you?
6: No, to me. But obviously your man's only three seats away. You can hear exactly the conversation. So I just said, don't worry about him. You know, you're grand. You just get changed.
2: Oh, so you got changed in there with them?
6: Yeah.
2: Right.
6: Yeah, well, otherwise I was changing out in the main area with everybody else. Idea.
2: Pretty tight space.
6: Well, it's actually it's a generous space.
4: But that's probably why people are using it. It's more generous, I assume.
6: Yeah, but they shouldn't be.
2: But if you've only got lads, why aren't you just using the men's?
6: Because it's just, I think they're more comfortable in there. There's far more space. You're not tripping over lads who are and there's a gate on it.
2: They can't run off.
6: They can't run off.
2: Yeah,
6: that's which is only an issue for one of them, really. But plus, there aren't like 50, 60 lads up and down with their towels around their waist. And you know the way some lads like to dry themselves in a gym after
4: the
6: workout.
4: The old towel drink.
6: I'd rather I didn't put the two lads through that either.
3: They're going to see one man posing. I got there, lads. Now
4: the leg up, and I get the hair dryer out. The old tooth floss.
2: Some of the body types might be too fat. So I said, we're recording now. Hit us up for any live Shy Talk. Sue helpfully got in touch to say, I meant to tell you about the kid that gets in the bus with me every morning with his dad. He's about 5 or 6. Got on one morning, he was having a row with the dad. He looked at the bus driver and shouted, my daddy isn't wearing any underpants. Nobody knew where to look. Hero.
3: What about the stuff that kids tell the teachers in school?
2: Because
3: for the last couple of weeks, we're doing a quiz for the PTA and the
2: team. You love the PTA.
4: Lovely association, I understand.
3: So we're videoing all the children asking the questions for the quiz. So it's all based on stuff they're learning at school. And then the parents have to answer them on the night from the big screen.
2: Right.
3: But we're kind of doing you're kind of chatting to them beforehand.
2: It's very elaborate, Nathan. Very posh little school you're going to there where,
3: I hope some people turn up to it. The amount of shit that the kids come out with about their parents. And I was saying it to one of the teachers, and she's like, oh, yeah. Everything that happens in your house comes back eventually.
4: Right. And you're like,
3: mommy,
4: everything?
3: My mommy said, my daddy. Which is a bit disturbing.
2: Yeah. Have you got any examples of stuff that you've done that you've got back?
3: Well one kid said, my mommy can't do the splits because she's too fat.
4: I presume that's ending up on the cutting room floor.
3: Yes.
2: Oh, this is still on camera.
3: Yeah.
2: All right.
4: Holy shit.
3: Yeah.
4: Good line. You should do outtakes.
3: So this is what I did, an outtakes thing to sort of sell it. And my wife was like, you cannot.
4: You really can't.
3: You cannot put that
4: well,
3: in.
4: Unless you were to go to the woman and go, listen, it's a bit of fun.
2: Yeah, and sure, I'm too fat to do them too, so what's the big deal?
6: Yeah, but if she's actually too fat to do the splits.
2: Well, no one can do the splits at our age.
6: Yeah, but
4: I don't think fatness is a precursor for being able to do the splits.
6: No, it's not. Our reason is that we can't do it.
4: Yeah,
2: but like,
4: flexibility is more important.
3: It's been a good social study, though, because the theme of it is like, are you smarter than your kids? So we'd say to the kids, like, do you think you're smarter than your parents? I would say 80% of them say, definitely smarter than my mommy.
4: Wow.
3: Like, consistently.
6: That's unusual.
4: What did your kids say?
3: Well, my kids were like, my dad's here in the room, I'm not going to say anything.
4: All right.
3: A little bit shy then. But then you ask them, it's the mother who does their homework with them every day.
4: That doesn't make any sense.
2: So kids are innately sexist.
3: My daddy is smarter.
2: They're being conditioned into it, even though they all grew up watching Peppa, where that clearly...
4: Well, Jesus Christ. Down. Yeah. Anti-dad, Peppa Pig.
2: I mean, it's not really.
0: It is totally anti-dad.
2: It isn't. It's fine.
0: It's a horrible message to be sending to kids.
2: But the dad's,
0: your dad's an
2: life.
0: Idiot.
2: He isn't, though. He has a great
0: He's
2: life.
0: A total fool.
2: He plays
0: Have you seen him try to hang up the photo, the
2: he
0: paintings?
2: What he wants.
0: Do you ever see him try to hang up the paintings that day? And he nearly pulls the whole house down.
3: Did he at any stage having to mind the kids, George and Pepper, for 2 hours, ring Mommy Pig to come back home because he was a little
0: bit Daddy Pig would not stand for being left alone on his own. He's a wise man.
2: Yeah, I think Daddy Pig would be left on his own quite a bit.
3: I was thinking last night at about 3 a.m. because we've moved the baby to the other room and
2: freedom. You're finally getting a little bit of
3: a pain in the hole.
5: Sleep buses. That's all done, Jerry.
3: Yeah. Are you kidding me?
5: He's not falling down that one again. He's done.
3: Careful now.
2: Jesus Christ.
3: I was going to say there's a lot of up and down at the moment. A lot of in and out is also not a problem.
0: Oh, the comic timing of my coffee cup lid.
5: Make your point.
3: Quickly. So she's doing this thing where she's waking 4 or 5 times. Very briefly, 4 or 5 times, she's waking during the night, the baby. So you're having to get up and give her and back in on it. And eventually sometimes you have to bring her back into the bed so she goes to sleep. So you bring the baby back into your bed. And then after about an hour of lying in the most uncomfortable position possible, with your left arm outstretched and is now dead, you're like, all right, half four, I'm going to put the baby back into the cot again. Is there anything more dangerous than bringing your child back into their own room at 4:30 in the morning?
5: Dangerous how?
2: To wake them back up or to...
3: No, because you're so bloody half... Really, last night stairs. I nearly went straight, literally just fell straight over. Yeah. I got out of bed, I'm half asleep.
2: Yeah.
3: I'm going to throw my wife under the bus. 2 nights ago, she smacked the baby's head off the door. She was going out of the room.
0: Oh, this podcast is really taking it.
5: We've all done it.
2: I'm deaf.
3: It's every single time I get out of bed, I have the baby in my arms, and this arm is dead, and straight away my legs are wobbly. And you're going, oh my God. It's only like 25 steps to bring her back to the cot, but literally it is.
5: Well, we've all closed the car door before our kids are fully exited the car. Well, my fella's been clipped once or twice. and he just looks at me and goes, like, how can you be so stupid?
3: Yeah. Why did you
5: like,
3: do that?
5: How can that happen? I clearly had not exited the door opening area.
0: You are a dad of pig, is what you're saying.
5: Pretty much. Well, I certainly have an awful lot of his traits, yes. I can dispense decent advice on occasion, but very rarely.
0: Good advice, Dave. That's
5: very rarely.
2: You're in a lot of trouble.
5: Well, the one take we can take from this episode is that Adrian has let himself and the podcast down. Oh. Big
0: I make no apologies for it.
3: I should.
0: Over it. Well, I mean,
2: what would you do next time?
5: Next time we know the answer to that question.
0: No, but like, I mean, in a serious way, like, I think I probably need to give the baby the bottle more often.
2: Yeah,
0: that might help. So my wife tells me. Well, that's what she told me.
2: You need to sort out sleeping of the eldest. Like, no matter what happens, he's staying in his bed and he's not getting out. And it's like,
0: yeah. I mean, I was just, it was a war zone, so it was.
2: Yeah.
0: What can I do to fix this shit now? And like, I also did, I felt guilty then because he was like lying in the bed on his own for 1/2 hour calling for me and there was nothing I could do, like, so eventually petered out and he went to
5: of course
0: fantasy.
5: It did. Always does.
0: I know, yeah, but like,
2: would you normally answer
0: traumatic? Yeah. No, I wouldn't even go that long, yeah. I wouldn't even go for 1/2 hour.
2: Mm. Now that you've seen it go 1/2 hour and he's fallen asleep.
0: Yeah, I'd probably still go up and...
3: Was he calling you or wailing?
0: No, you know the difference between sort of like, da-da, oh, come on up, sort of thing.
2: Yeah, I'm
0: versus
2: bored.
0: Like,
2: crack. Yeah.
0: But so it's sometimes it can be wailing, but it's self-induced wailing. It's not wailing for any reason. I'll go up and he'll go, oh, water, or something. It's like, and then you give him the water and he takes like a drop.
5: Would, like, yeah, he's taking the piss.
0: He doesn't want the water, yeah.
5: So just ignore him.
0: Yeah.
5: It'll never, ever go beyond an hour.
0: God, I couldn't say. We had this discussion very early in this podcast series where I couldn't sit through an hour. I couldn't.
5: It's very easy to do. You turn the monitor off and turn the TV up.
0: Oh.
2: You still have a monitor for. Not for the 2.5-year-old. Ah, come on.
0: Yeah. Why should you not have a monitor at this
2: stage?
0: No. Really?
2: The monitor is so that they don't, like,
7: choke and you kind of hear the...
6: We still have a monitor when we're downstairs.
7: Yeah. What age is the eldest?
6: 4 and 2. They could be thumping the head off each other.
7: But you don't need it anymore. Let them. They'll work it out. Law of the jungle.
0: Oof. Well, have you... You've obviously...
3: Well, we do for the baby, yeah.
0: What age you get rid of them at?
7: Fairly quick.
0: Right.
7: Once they're sleeping and they're safe. Once you feel like they're safe. And they're not going to have any of those.
6: Well, so I'd like to know if they've fallen out of the bed as well.
7: Well, she'll hear the thump.
6: Well, not
7: start crying.
6: Not if I've got the match on loud.
7: All right, so anybody, any closing?
6: No, it's good to be back.
3: I think enough damage has been done for one podcast.
0: That feels like a pretty damaging podcast for everybody.
6: We've set parenting back another step with the last hour.
0: This really has been full circle. Like, I think the three of us, for various degrees, have come out of this badly. You're going into women's toilets. You're also going into women's toilets and have said some things about your wife that I think you regret. me, the obvious. And then you've actually come out of this quite well.
6: It's just like in Ireland Soccer International. There's rarely more than one of them that comes out with a reputation enhanced.
7: 21 episodes of Dadcast are in the book. Thanks very much for being along for the journey. Rate us if you're listening to this on iTunes.
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7: No. Yeah. 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Bye.
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slaves. Atlanta was the mecca, building railroads and trains. Bear with me for a second, let me put y'all on game. The settlers was choosing town folk to make them richer. 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You call future when you do.

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1: This should be a relatively quick point. I was driving in today and I was thinking, the swimmers of Dublin can now not go for a swim for the next 2 days because it rained. So over the last 4 years, 9 million cubic metres of untreated sewage and stormwater into Dublin Bay. I didn't know what that meant either. It's about 74 Olympic swimming pools worth of sewage straight in. So beaches.ie, the advice there is, if it has rained, if there's been heavy rain, do not go near the water for 48 hours. SOS Dublin Bay, 20% of bathers they surveyed have been ill from swimming in Dublin Bay. I know there are works promised or maybe even started. When is that situation for the outdoor swimmers of the country going to be sorted out once and for all?
2: Well, there has been massive works in terms of sewage treatment plants. Now, in Dublin Bay, it's particularly problematic. Outside in other parts of the country, less problematic. Sewage treatment plants and there's huge capital money going into Irish Water in towns all over the country. We can't do it quick enough. Additional allocations have been made this year again to try and get waterworks done to basically treat all sewage going into our all sewage should be treated going into our harbours and into our waterways. Our waterways are very polluted.
1: So is there a timeline on when that will be sorted out?
2: Well, there is. It's ongoing. Like, we're working at it. We've, you know, in terms of many seas, you know, many parts of the country.
1: Yeah,
2: it's okay to go swimming.
1: But Dublin Bay specific.
2: Dublin Bay specifically. It's very difficult. Yeah.
1: And so, when will it be in a place where rain for 2 or 3 days doesn't knock the whole thing into?
2: Well, look, I don't have the specifics in terms of specific areas of Dublin Bay, but the work is ongoing in terms of. I mean, there's huge capital going into Irish Water to deal with a lot of effluent going into the sea, and in a lot of towns and in Dublin as well. It's quite substantive.
1: The Capital Sports Programme, there was just a point I wanted to get your thoughts on. 2 years ago, you might remember, I think it was Shane Ross's constituency got a hockey pitch, 150 grand grant, and the whole world went mad and complained. We had Professor Paul Rouse on from UCD that evening to talk about it, and he was making a very interesting point. Almost the days of, you know, the sports minister's home constituency getting X, Y, and Z are kind of gone. That's been cleaned up a bit, but what you have now is a system which maybe more subtly favours certain areas. So you take Minister Ross's constituency, very professional, people not intimidated by the application process. They get stuck in, they take advantage of it, they get their 150 grand. There was nothing untoward there. But that same conversation, Paul Rouse made the point. South inner city of Dublin, population with an area of 50,000 people. There is no playing field. There is actually no playing field at all. There are 10 primary schools in South Inner City, Dublin, with around 2,500 students in those schools. There is not one blade of grass in any of those schools. They have no playing facilities, no GAA pitch, no rugby pitch, no full-size soccer pitch, nothing. End quote. Which really brought it home to a lot of us that there are the haves and the have-nots, and there are areas which are falling down. So that is where I would put it to you. The Capital Sports Programme probably fails certain areas of the country, and they need more specific help. Like, that's how the in Dublin inner city, South Dublin inner city, to have that situation.
2: I've met some of the clubs. I think Dublin has a problem generally. I mean, I'm not just saying this in terms of land availability.
1: Sure.
2: Some of the more successful clubs in Dublin don't have proper pitches either, soccer or GA or rugby. I mean, it's very, very tight, land prices and so on like that. In Cork, we did it, I'm not just saying it, the local authority was way ahead of its time. And we were able to match, we take the Mahon Peninsula, for example, when a tunnel was built, six or seven or eight clubs, for all codes provided for, with some very fine pitches there. I think there has been some great work done with the capital programme. The RAPID program in its earlier days in the late 90s and in the 2000s, which was in disadvantaged areas, basically would get higher points in sports allocation grants, just automatically with the system. And also we worked to make sure that disadvantaged areas, combining with the schools and the sports club, would get a super hall or a super project. That's how I would do it. And I want to go back to that and convene the group of ministers to look at those areas again, the areas that are more disadvantaged, and say, bringing departments together and saying, we want to make sure that the kids in that area have better facilities than anywhere else, to give them the lift up.
1: Okay.
2: And, you know, that was effectively pursued in different times, in the past, and we can do it again. We have to do it again, in my view. And also your point about, we can't make the system too hard for people to apply. And many of the clubs applying are voluntary clubs. Now, they come to us in our constituency office till our people are kind of well-versed now in terms of how to fill in application forms for sports capital grants. But it's not fair, I think, on volunteer committee members of amateur sporting clubs of any code that the hurdles they have to jump now in order to get a grant.
1: It can be intimidating.
2: It is intimidating. Yeah. And then suddenly they might get, because so many applications go in, someone might say, oh, you don't have planning permission there, or you didn't fill in that form, or you didn't get this latest thing about licenses from, you know, for example, you might say five schools will use this facility. If you don't now have a license agreement with schools, that's too bureaucratic. And I think after all, we're just giving grants to clubs. We're not paying for the entirety of the project.
1: Yeah.
2: That said, the sports capital program, I think, has caused a transformation over the last 20 years in terms of sports facilities in the country across many, many different codes. There are some sporting codes, as I mentioned one earlier, which I think haven't benefited to the same extent, maybe because of what you were saying in terms of having the capacity to get the project together, to get the land acquired, get the partnership with the local authority to get the project up and running. And I think local authorities have a key role in this respect, and we have to value amenity land more.
1: Okay.
2: And that's, I get a sense in Dublin that hasn't happened historically.
1: I have three last quick ones, and we can keep them brief because we've gone over time. World Cup bid 2030, and all anybody said to us was, can we not sort out League of Ireland facilities before all that nonsense?
2: We can do both. I would have been involved in Turner's Cross soccer pitch long before any of this, where we built up Turner's Cross as a playing facility. I remember Turner's Cross as a young lad. There wasn't a seat in the place, and you had a tin shed, literally a shed for the players to tog out. And now the Munster Football Association, again, it's interesting, they came up with the plans and we progressed at Tallaght Stadium for Shamrock Rovers. Yep. Governments have provided funding for, but I think we should up it a bit in terms of the league itself, the current funding.
1: And is that going to be possible, like, just with this, you know, everything we've gone through in the last year or so, are we headed for a big recession, big cuts? Like, the sports budget, the aim, for instance, is to double the sports budget to get it to 220 million by 2027. Is the economic fallout of all this going to mean all bets are off in that respect?
2: Not necessarily, no.
1: Okay.
2: I wouldn't say that. And I think the sport, like, in relative terms, sporting expenditure isn't huge, you know, yet the value of it is enormous. I think the model of soccer has changed. It puts the League of Ireland into huge difficulty. We have two or three clubs every year. You know what I mean by that? You know, the Dundalks or the Shamrock Rovers. We used to be there, Cork City and so on, but and we'll be back. But the funding underpinning of it is very difficult. And then there's work, I think, to be done in the school-wise league. I think some of the academies have taken from the clubs in terms of players.
1: But I think there's a shortfall there. The Business Post did a piece a couple of weeks ago. And for people who aren't too sure of this, basically the League of Ireland clubs now are going to take over the academy structure. 13s, 15s, 17s, 19s are the four teams. There was an estimate from a couple of sources of different clubs saying the cost of that for the League of Ireland club will be between 70 and 140 grand a year. UEFA will give 50,000 a year to each club. The FAI will give 10,000 a year. So that's 60 grand. So there's potentially a shortfall there of 80 grand. There is therefore a concern that in a decade we'll be talking about a generation of Irish footballers who weren't best served. They can't go over to the UK anymore because of Brexit. Is it your remit to fund the academies? Will government be stepping up there if needed? Because a lot of these League of Ireland clubs,
2: I think we can.
1: We can,
2: and if the association prioritises, which probably didn't do in the past, we can step up to the plate on that.
1: Okay,
2: because I think that is important.
1: Okay, good.
2: In terms of giving a sustained underpinning of the operation.
1: So hard cash, in effect.
2: Yeah, good.
1: Last two, because clock really is against me. I presume, and I know you are a sports fan, you'd enjoy sitting down watching all your sports, the Irish football team or Six Nations or all of that kind of stuff. Six Nations could disappear from our screens very shortly. Twice now, the protected list emerged in 2003 after a Republic of Ireland soccer match ended up in Sky Sports. Rugby was not put in that list. 2010, Eamon Ryan tried to do it again, came up with a number of events, Heineken Cup matches involving Irish provinces, GAA provincial finals, the All-Ireland quarter semi-finals in football, hurling, Cheltenham, and the Six Nations. Again, lobbied, and that fell by the wayside. So, I mean, the numbers here are incredible. For instance, a Heineken Champions Cup match on RTE in 06, quarterfinal, same stage, 255,000 people watched it. The following year it was on Sky Sports, 47,000 people watched it. In rural Ireland, 111,000 people watched that match in 06 on RTE, 9,000 watched it in 07. Australia would show you, you take it off terrestrial TV. Like, Ireland matches are now disappearing potentially. Amazon could swoop in. It's easy. I'd say they can't believe their luck. You know, France have it protected. And if it disappears, the Australian experience would suggest participation drops down, interest drops down, money drops down. It's bad news in the long term. Is there any effort at play to reconsider putting, for instance, Six Nations matches protected in the same way that the Irish football fan is protected and the GAA fan is protected? Why is the Irish rugby fan not protected in the same way? I know the RFU are coming in saying, oh, look, don't do it to us. But I mean, last two decades, they've survived just fine with RTE and Virgin taking the Six Nations.
2: I'm with you on that. I understand what you're saying.
1: So is Catherine Martin looking at that, or where are we in
2: that? Look, I'll be honest, I haven't spoken to the ministers yet. And I think, look, COVID has dominated our lives for
1: the last 6 months.
2: The
1: only thing is the rights are up this year, so it could disappear next year.
2: My instincts are to protect those that are fundamental to our, what I think the Six Nations is something we've watched since we were children, whether we were rugby background or not.
1: I guess a million people, the big matches. So
2: it's like the FA Cup final, it's like the All-Ireland final, it's like a whole lot of...
1: Is that legally possible? Can you get
2: some... There are challenges to that, but I think there are certain events that are iconic and that are national, that we should protect for Sean citizens, so to speak, for the ordinary citizens.
1: The bidding process is on this month, is the only thing. So there's no time to sort it out for the next rights?
2: Probably not. I mean, you fit me with this now, and I just given you where I feel my sympathies are and where I would be disposed towards doing is protecting. I don't like the erosion of this, even within the GAs, but I don't like to see it. All the organisations want to allow them, you know, because of funding and so on like that.
1: But you don't like the Sky deal in GAA?
2: I'm not a fan of it, no. Never have been. I believe in the punter underground getting an opportunity to see this. On their terrestrial channels, that would be my view.
1: Okay,
2: I've always been of that. Maybe some describe it as old-fashioned and out of the times and all the rest of it. But there are certain things that we should hold dear. It seems to me that for example, what TG Cahir has done, for sport in terms of club matches, rugby, the sport that you won't see on the skies, but nonetheless have drawn their own audiences, and particularly senior citizens. I'm struck the degree to which they live for it.
1: Well, it'll hit them. Six Nations disappearing.
2: Yeah, it will hit them. It'll hit senior citizens, and it'll hit certain classes of people as well.
1: So you might revisit that.
2: Yes. Yeah.
1: Very last one, and you mentioned boxing. So, you know, Katie Taylor is a professional. We've never seen her fight a big fight in Dublin. And I know in the broader scheme of things, diplomatic relations were made in relation to a certain Irish involvement in boxing overseas, but closer to home, talking to a couple of journalists who are in the know here, it would seem, based on briefings from Gardaí or those in authority, that it's just simply, we are at a stage in 2021 where it's not deemed safe to have a big professional fight in Dublin. When is that likely to change? How can we be in this situation?
2: Well, I think the whole world of professional boxing is in difficulty. I worry about it. I great time for amateur boxing. I'm not as enthusiastic with professional boxing anymore. I was. I mean, Muhammad Ali, to me, is my greatest sporting hero. And I love the sport. We kind of lived through it. Mm-hmm. But I don't believe we can see it anytime soon from what we are hearing.
1: Right. It's not safe.
2: And from the nature of it, you know, of the sport, it's very challenging for the athletes because they want to be the best at their sport. But it's not a comfortable environment right now in some areas, no doubt about that.
1: Okay, and won't be for the foreseeable.
2: I can't see it. And if that's what the Gardaí and others are saying, well, that's it. You know, and we've seen what has happened here already at some events. It's not good.
1: Well, I think we must be the only capital city in Europe that can't stage a big fight like that. That's where

0: So I know I was throwing different things at you on Taoiseach Meal, Martin. Very much appreciate it.
1: Thank you very much indeed, yeah. Thanks for coming in, yeah.
2: Football on Off the Ball.
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2: Join in the obsession. 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This is Off the Ball.
4: Pat Smullen, thanks so much for your time. We really appreciate it.
5: Not at all, Joe. Pleasure.
4: Just looking at your house already, you can see you have an amazing life. It's the first time I've been in a bathroom where there's a handwritten note from Bono.
5: Yeah, no, there's a bit of a story to that, actually. I rode a great horse called Vinnie Roll, and it was owned by the film director, Jim Sheridan. Yeah. And we were at the ARC meeting, and they were worried about the ground for him, and he was running in the ARC, and he ran well, he finished fifth, but Bono sent down a handwritten sort of a bit of a poem, really. Yeah. And so just saying that, you know, not to worry about the ground and so forth. But yeah, it's a treasured piece of what would you call archive to have. Yeah. And might be worth money in time.
4: I'm sure it is. I'm sure it's worth money now. I couldn't make out the handwriting, actually. Ground. Was that what that was?
5: Yeah, right. Yeah. No,
4: terrible handwriting, Bono.
5: It took a lot of studying to understand it, but yeah, it was nice of him, actually, on the day, and, you know, it was to take the time. It was actually written on the back of a sheet that the race card, that's actually the race card.
4: Yeah.
5: And so, yeah, no, we got it framed up.
4: Dead right. You can see, I mean, people might see a few photos behind us, but they're all over the house. Like, it just struck me, geez, what a full, rich life, you know, a lot of great days you've had down the years.
5: I've been very fortunate, you know, to have ridden a lot of good horses and had great days and ridden for great people. And, you know, it's been, as I said, very fortunate and enjoyed every minute of it. And so it's, yeah, there are some treasured trophies there that, you know, they were hard earned and very proud of having them, to be honest.
4: Yeah. So, I mean, you're in the midst of a battle, really, and an unbelievable journey. Take us back to February, March 2018.
5: Yeah, it was, you know, I was feeling a lot of pain in my back, and, you know, I thought it was a pulled muscle, and I was getting a lot of extensive physiotherapy, and but it wasn't going away, and I was doing a lot of exercise and coming into the season, and it was really bothering me. And then, not to be rude, but the telltale sign that I knew there was something quite not right was my urine went a very bad colour, and I went straight to the GP, and initially we thought it was gallstones, and but within 48 hours, we knew what we were facing. And
4: that quick, was it?
5: Yeah, yeah. No, we had, I went to the Beacon and then ended up in Vincent's private, which was very much a stroke of luck, to be honest with you. My GP took the decision to try and get me in there to access the best people for the condition that I had. And that was a very, very important move, in my opinion, because they have been nothing short of unbelievable. And so far, things have gone well. Mm. So that's all we can hope for.
4: And was this Adrian McGoldrick that you went to initially?
5: Yes, Adrian McGoldrick is an amazing man. I mean, I've been quoted several times saying that, you know, you meet, if you're lucky in your lifetime to meet some amazing people, and he is one of them. And you know, he went above and beyond the call of duty with me, and has done throughout the last 14-15 months. And you know, without his support, I wouldn't have got to this far as well as I'm doing. So you know, how can you say, like, he's just an amazing man. And
4: I hear that from everyone,
5: and I'm very, very fortunate that he's my GP and a very close friend.
4: When you're heading up on the 26th to get the diagnosis, you and your wife Frances, who we met a few moments ago, in your head, are you thinking this isn't good, or were you still hopeful at that stage?
5: No, after the tests that were done in the Beacon, I knew we were in trouble. I knew that this was serious, you know. But you never want to let yourself think that it's cancer. I mean, I was hoping it was gallstones. I was hoping it might be something else, and but I knew it wasn't. That it was serious. Yeah. And you know what? You can read body language of people.
4: Right.
5: And you can read the body language of people. And
4: so, was it a doctor that you knew told you?
5: No, the doctor I never saw before. He did all the, he read obviously the scans that were done and all the various tests, and he told us that that there was a tumor on the pancreas. That's what it looked like. And you know, that was obviously devastating. And
4: I remember hearing

0: A while back, I can't even remember where I heard it, it doesn't actually matter, but I remember a doctor who often delivers bad news was saying he advises patients to almost turn on their phone and hit record as soon as something like the word cancer is thrown in at a patient, because you just go into almost a sense of shock. You're not taking in anything after that word, and you almost need the recording to tell you what's going on. I presume you can relate to that.
1: I had my wife there, so she was recording everything in her own mind. Yeah. I agree with you 100% that was very much the case, because it, obviously shock. But to be honest with you, the word cancer, and myself and the people around me, never said the word cancer for quite a long time. It was a tumour on my pancreas.
0: Right.
1: And that's what I said. That's what the medical people said. And, you know, because at the end of the day, you know, the word is just, as I said before in an interview, it's frightening, you know. And I think you're trying to prevent from saying, and it took me a long time to actually say that I've got cancer. And, you know, if people ask, well, how are, you know, they found a tumour on my pancreas. And that's the way I sort of dealt with it. And not that I was hiding from it or anything, but, you know, I knew what it was, of course. And
0: the enormity of it almost.
1: Of course, yeah, I knew what. But I, thankfully, my mindset was very much within 24 hours that, you know, this is... It is what it is, and we have to get stuck in and fight it.
0: It's such a sporting attitude to it, isn't it?
1: Yeah, well, look, I mean, it's the way I looked at it, and I spoke to the couple of my brothers that were up in the bedroom and in the hospital, and it's like, as I said to them, it's either a case of two things. You either get up and fight it, or you lie down and give up. Mm. And I sure as hell wasn't lying down and giving up.
0: And from that moment on the 26th, do you drive home, or is it straight into treatment in hospital?
1: No, I was there for a couple of days, and they did more tests. There was a biopsy done, you know, so all that was put in place. And what was happening actually was that there was the tumour was putting pressure on my bile duct, and I was getting jaundiced, and I was starting to poison me. So that had to be addressed immediately. So I had a procedure to relieve the pressure from the bile duct, and from that I actually started to feel well again for the minute I got that done.
0: Yeah,
1: and
0: let me out of here.
1: Yeah. But and then it was a a couple of weeks or you know maybe 6 weeks before the start of the treatment. So I was home for a while and then got stuck into the treatment.
0: Do you go and see a counsellor? Do you talk to anyone? How do you almost absorb the shock of it from being a 41-year-old as healthy as you can be?
1: Yeah, no, I didn't go to see a counsellor, but I was very, very fortunate in that there was a nurse in Vincent's private, Dee is her name, and she came in on the first night after my diagnosis, the first night I was in Vincent's private hospital.
0: Right.
1: And everyone had left and I was in the bedroom, and she came in and sat down on the end of the bed, and she gave me a proper talking to in a very, very positive way, and that, you know, this is something that we are going to fight, not me, we, and
0: you're not alone,
1: and that you know, you have to think positively, and you have to just get stuck in, and that was the most important conversation of my life. And that turned my mind around, and from that day to this, I've been very, very, don't get me wrong, I have my odd bad day, but in general, I've had a very positive outlook on it, I have to credit her for that.
0: Wow. It's amazing, like a pep talk almost.
1: Unbelievable, yeah, but I distinctly remember her saying, "We." You know, that has stuck in my head for, you know, that we are going to fight it and we are going to get through this. And that was just, as I said, it was a turning point for me. I guess from that day, if these people that don't know me are prepared to get stuck in and try and make you better, sure as hell, I have to put my bit in as well, you know. So thankfully, as I said, to today, things have gone very, very well. And it's because it's a very serious diagnosis, you know, pancreatic cancer. I didn't look up anything. I didn't Google.
0: It was my next question.
1: I didn't Google anything. She told me not to Google anything, Dee. And I didn't, and have never have. and because I believe the statistics are not good. So,
0: no.
1: But I just got stuck in, and as I said, so far so good, and we're nearing. Hopefully, I think we're finished the treatment, and we just have to take every day as it comes, and hopefully we can continue to keep getting better.
0: Have you ever seen Dee again?
1: Oh yeah, yeah. She calls in to see me when I'm having my treatment, and she's on the fifth floor, and you're getting treatment on the third floor. So, and you know, we've met, and we'll always keep in touch with her. And something we only spoke about recently is that, and I have to do it myself, is that we have to do something to raise awareness of pancreatic cancer, and that's something, that's a project that's going to get going in my mind in the coming months when please God, when I am back in good form and well, and that's something that we have to do.
0: Isn't it amazing, you know, so I'm in an industry which gets very excited about what sports people do and put them up on a pedestal. And the reality is, it's all just fluff. Ultimately, it's entertainment. Not for you, it's a bit more than entertainment. But then you see someone like, say, Dee, who was probably going around giving that pep talk to lots of people, doing something so important on a daily basis, and like, yeah, completely taken for granted by society.
1: But I was one of those people. I thought my job was very important, and I thought I was a very important person. And I thought...
0: Dee doesn't have a handwritten note from Bono on her toilet, you know.
1: Well, she deserves one, but... you know, as I said, you go around in a bubble, don't you? You think that you're very important in the job that you're doing, and it is. It's a big business. Don't get me wrong, but when something like this happens, and I was a very selfish person, you know, towards my wife and the kids, and to me it was all about riding horses and winning races and delivering on the day for the owners and the trainers, and I was to be honest a little bit obsessed with it, but by God, does not open your eyes to what is important in life, and you know what the surgeons do, what the oncologists do, what the nurses do. I mean, they're heroes. I mean, they're, you know, as you say, what sporting people do is very, very entertaining for a lot of people, and a lot of people get enjoyment out of it. But when your back is against the wall and it's a serious situation, you know, these people don't get half enough recognition. But they don't want recognition. They're just doing their job, which is amazing. Whereas, you know, you get a little bit complacent yourself and think this is great, all this, you know, plaudits you get for winning races. But it opened my eyes to what life is actually about.
0: And had your general health been pretty good? Was this a complete shock?
1: Absolutely, out of the blue. Uh-huh. I was and thankfully, they have, on numerous occasions, the nurses and the surgeon said my physical health in every other way apart from what I had and my fitness was a huge advantage in me getting through what I had to go through, and you know, there was no excess weight on me. I was as fit as you could possibly be, and I think one of the nurses said I was like, when they were taking my blood pressure and stuff, it was like a 19-year-old, which gave me great pleasure.
0: Text Dermot well straight away.
1: But as regards my, you know, I thankfully I was never in hospital, never broke a bone. I was very, very fortunate up until now.
0: And Pat, what's it been like spending time in hospital for someone who's never actually experienced that world very much?
1: Only for the people that are there. I mean, I was in a... Don't get me wrong, I was very fortunate to be in one of the best hospitals probably in the world. You know, I cannot see... You know, I had a lot of people offer me... to bring me around the world to try and get the best treatment. And Adrian McGoldrick was adamant that this was the place to be, and I cannot have it that there's any better around the world. So they made it easy for me in that way. They're just amazing people, as I said, the nurses. But I was so ill after the surgery that, you know, one day went into the next, and I was in there for 6 weeks.
0: This October when you had the surgery?
1: October. Like, really, until then, I was up and down just getting treatment every fortnight. So
0: was that chemo?
1: Chemotherapy, and a very extensive chemotherapy. Thankfully, my fitness and my youth on my side allowed me to take the strongest dose of chemotherapy that they can give, and it was very, very it was very, very important, because I would not have had the surgery if the treatment didn't work.
0: So, as I understand it, you're diagnosed in March 26th, and then you don't have surgery until October, say. Is that intervening a few months? That's about having the chemo and trying to shrink the tumour to
1: correct.
0: Have the surgery.
1: Exactly, 100%. Okay. Obviously, the first question I asked was, why can't we have the surgery immediately, you know?
0: Yeah.
1: And the surgeon... Justin Gagan, an amazing man, he said to me, you know, look, it's in a very tricky place, and it's quite close to a main artery, and so while I was positive throughout the treatment, and you had to keep positive, but always in the back of your mind, you're like, this has to work for me to have surgery.
0: So if they had said, look, the tumour's not getting any smaller with the chemo, then we can't have surgery.
1: I was in big trouble.
0: They're scary drives back from chemo where you're thinking this bloody better work.
1: But I sat where you're sitting every day watching racing throughout the treatment, and I'd say to Francis, I feel something here. I feel like it's working. I said, I feel like it's, you know, I can feel activity there.
0: Right. Do you think you actually could?
1: Yeah, I've no doubt. And the one thing I've come to learn is that the mind, unfortunately, can be a very, very fragile thing, but it can be a very strong thing too. Mm. But I was envisaging this tumour shrinking and shrinking.
0: It's almost like visualisation of a race, almost, isn't it?
1: Yeah, and that was very much the case. Whether that sounds crazy or not, I don't know. But I could feel that it was, and thankfully it did anyway, whether right. I was... right or wrong, or in, you know, but I think you have to have that mindset to try and get through it more than anything else. Because
0: if you start to think the alternative, yeah. And did you? So a question I wanted to ask you was about almost facing mortality in a real way, because people my age, people your age, we think about our mortality in the abstract.
1: Yeah,
0: yeah. Look, that will happen one day eventually.
1: Yeah.
0: So you're. Points, I would presume, maybe on just the down days, I don't know, but you're thinking about your mortality in a real way. You know, you're thinking about leaving behind a family, you're thinking about this whole thing being over. Does that teach anything about yourself, about life? Does that bring any sudden realization?
1: You know, I actually never thought I was going to die. I just didn't allow myself, and whether that was a foolish thing or... You know, and to this day, I don't, you know, of course it's going to happen to us all at some stage, but right now I'm not ready, and I never allowed myself to think that, but of course, on occasion you get down and you know, but I'll be honest with you, it'll be for about half an hour, and then I give myself a kick up the backside and just say, like, come on, get on with it, and then when you see your kids and a great wife and I have a lot to live for, and, you know, it's how I dealt with it anyway, and I think that stood me in good stead, because I just didn't allow negativity into, and there's some people that are very well meaning, but there was some people that just, you know, I didn't like meeting, in that they were, how are things, and their expression of, well, they meant good, that their whole demeanour was, and their expression was that, oh, this is, you know, it's terrible.
0: You're on the way out.
1: Yeah, that's exactly, yeah. So, you know, I actually tried to distance myself from a few people like that, and I just wanted all positivity around me, and I think that was very, very important. I think it's very, very important, and if there's one bit of advice I'd give to anybody that's going through the same thing, is to just keep positive, because, you know, there's so much happening on a daily basis as regards, you know, testing and you know, research, and there's, everything's happening, and so I kept telling myself, you know, this, they'll come up with something, and this treatment will work, and you know, so that was very important to me, and to be honest with you, that's how I dealt with it.
0: Right, interesting. Listening to you, it's not like it's a happy clappy positivity, and it's most certainly not a negativity, as you've explained. It's almost like a slightly aggressive, weird, like Dee's pep talk. Let's get up here and do this. It's a fight.
1: Very much so. Like, I mean, you know, you have to remember, I've been riding race horses since I was 15. I left school very early, you know, and, you know, with no education behind me. And I've, like, from 15, I said, this has to work. My career has to work. If it doesn't, where do I turn, you know what I mean? And like, against my parents' wishes, you know, I was so determined to make it as a jockey. And so I think that sort of mindset came into play again with this. And it got me to be somewhat of a successful jockey. And I think it's got me through this as well.
0: And how did the surgery go when you eventually got around to having it?
1: The surgery went extremely well. Right. And they were very, very positive about it afterwards that it went so well. And but then, unfortunately, about 3 weeks later, it's what's called stomach emptying. Like, you have to remember, I had what's called a Whipple's procedure, which, from what I gather, pretty much everything comes out and goes back in again, if you know what I mean.
0: Right.
1: And so, the want of a better expression, as I was taught, I'm plumbed differently than I was before. So it all has to start working, and what they call stomach emptying, and that was the toughest time I've had ever in my life, was going through those couple of weeks, because it wasn't happening. And so eventually I found out that there was a blockage. Okay. And so I had to have a second surgery. And when I went in for the second surgery, which the thought was going to just release that blockage, I found that I had twisted my gut a little bit as well when everything was settling down, so that had to be addressed as well. So I ended up having a major, major surgery followed by a major surgery. And after the first surgery, I was very positive. Like, I came out of the anaesthetic at too good. Everyone was saying, like, I was bouncing. I was, right. But then after
0: probably
1: the second,
0: on a high.
1: Yeah, on a high. Yeah. But, and I was really good, you know. But then as the stomach emptying didn't happen, and, you know, I was wearing me down. Mm. And then having the second surgery, it wiped me out completely, to be honest with you. And it took me a long time to recover from that.
0: Right. So that's towards the back end of last year. Where are you now? What's happened since the second surgery?
1: So I had the surgery and the two surgeries, and eventually, thank God, I got out in time for come home for Christmas. And
0: right. What was that like?
1: Oh, brilliant. I was like, you know, I must admit, as it was getting closer, I was like, I can't be in here for Christmas. I just, you know, and thankfully the last week, I was starting to feel well, and I was walking around the corridors in the ward, and
0: yeah.
1: The funniest thing ever, I remarked to myself walking by, well, there's a lot of sick people in here.
0: And, I'd hate to be one of them.
1: But then I wanted, I need to get out of here. I need to get out of here. And thankfully, a week later, I was discharged and home for Christmas. And from the minute I got home, then everything just started to go the right way, I suppose, back in your own environment, and started to thrive again. And so that all went until after Christmas into the new year.
0: I'd say Santa arriving on Christmas morning never felt so good.
1: Never felt so good. It was just, it was just amazing, to see the kids, and yeah, that was special.
0: I can imagine. I guess probably almost too emotive to even think about or talk about, because you just...
1: Yeah, exactly.
0: And how can you protect them from this? Like, it strikes me, a year, when you think back to being a kid, and you've three children, a year and a half is a long time when you're a kid.
1: Yeah.
0: And you don't want them worrying for a year.
1: Yeah, no, they dealt with it well, but you could see, though, in their minds, they were thinking, and Hannah's 16, so I'm sure she Googled everything, so that was difficult on her. And the other two are a bit younger, and, you know, I think a lot of it went over their heads. I think
0: good, which was good.
1: You know, a lot of it went over their heads. So, I must admit, though, you know, when I went through the treatment before surgery and after surgery, and when I got home, you know, I always got up every morning and got out and walked around. I didn't want the kids thinking, oh, he's sick up in bed.
0: Okay.
1: And then when they're gone to school, I might crash on the couch then, and, you know, you'd be exhausted. But, I didn't want them to, I just made myself get up every morning and come down, and I think that was very helpful for them.
0: Yeah, no doubt. The racing community, like, there's an outpouring, an amazing thing. Can you talk to us a bit about that?
1: Unbelievable is the only word. But myself and Francis were overwhelmed by the support of people, my employers, and then people from all around the world, the heads of big racing organisations got in touch if I needed anything. And it was humbling, to be honest with you.
0: Right.
1: Because I like to think I conducted myself well throughout my career, and treated people with respect, and you know, I think that came back to me, and when we were ill, because you know, if I needed, I didn't need anything. All I needed was the treatment that I was getting, and the support of people. That's all I needed, and I was getting that. But if I needed anything financially, medical wise, there were people there prepared to provide that for me in whatever possible way. So that was.
0: It's a bit of a burden, I'd say, off. You know, other people don't have that
1: same.
0: Yeah,
1: it was, as I said, nothing short of overwhelming, because, you know, I'm sure, you know, there's other people that would be in the same need of that, but thankfully we were in a position that, you know, I, as I said, I didn't need anything from anybody, only their support, and getting the treatment that I got in the hospital that I was in, that's all I needed, and so... But it was, as I said, it was quite overwhelming, really.
0: And on the treatment, you know, I didn't need to Google pancreatic cancer to just know it's one of the bad ones.
1: Yeah.
0: Has treatment of that changed in recent years? Is there a more positive outlook than there might have been 10, 15 years
1: ago? Oh, yeah, very much so. They've moved on a lot. It's you know, the treatment now that, and the chemotherapy that they're using is very effective, and as I said, it needed to be for me to have surgery. So things are moving on, but as all with not just pancreatic cancer, but with every, as you know, cancer that's there, we need to keep working and trying to.
0: Sure.
1: And it's only now you realise the importance of research and people funding research and so with every day it's moving forward. So there, you know, the percentages are increasing, which is a good thing.
0: Yeah.
1: with every day. So and you have to keep telling yourself that.
0: No doubt. And what's the prognosis now, or is it a wait and see situation?
1: It's a very much a wait and see situation. I mean, we had a meeting with the oncologist. They're very happy with how things are at the moment. The scan is good. My bloods are good. They're quite happy that I'm finished the treatment now.
0: Oh, right.
1: Yeah.
0: Okay.
1: So, but unfortunately, it's something that I have to live with. You know, the chances of a return are probably a little bit greater than most cancers. So I have to keep myself checked regularly. And you know, but that said, I have to try and get on with my life as well. You know, so while we'll be very vigilant in checking and taking care of myself, I have to live my life as well. So that's the plan to go forward now and try and just live every day as it comes.
0: Yeah, I didn't realise. So that's treatment done
1: at the moment. Yeah, look, as I said, I hate to start taking, you know, it's finished now. Yeah. And
0: you don't want to jinx words, all clear or anything.
1: Yeah, no. Yeah. But I this thing of all clear, I don't think you'll ever be in my mind, because, you know, you'll always be worrying that it'll return. So that's always going to be in the back of my mind, and as I said, that's something I have to live with. But equally, I can't let it rule my life. And so now I just hope to push forward and try and get some normality back into all our lives.
0: So when the worry comes through of a morning, geez, I hope it's not back any day soon, how do you kick that thought curb? Just that mental strength you're talking about.
1: Well, I have to just keep calling on that, and how long that lasts, I don't know, Joe. But that's very much the way I'm approaching it at the moment. Is that, you know, we're on top of it.
0: Great.
1: That's the way to look at it, and now, you know, they're happy for me to think that I can go and live my life, and so that's where we're at. But as I said, we have to be very careful and keep ourselves checked regularly.
0: Geez, that's some year of your life. It must be a bit surreal. This has happened to you.
1: Unbelievable, yeah. You know, it's you know, I must admit, only now, I think, you know, I have a little bit of broken sleep at the moment, because I think I'm only really starting to take it all in.
0: It sounds like you're in shock for a while.
1: I think that's why, you know, as I said, I'm just not sleeping brilliantly at the moment. My mind's a little bit more active but I think everything is just sort of dawning on me now as to where we are and what we're after going through, but equally it's all positive at the moment, so we have to be thankful for that.
0: Absolutely. Maybe when you're in the middle of the fight, you don't have time to reflect the way you will over the next 6 months.
1: Exactly. I think that's a lot of it, because there's so much going on. I mean, it's from the treatment to the surgeries to back to treatment, and you know, so but now when you hope that's it complete, I think, as I said, I think it's only really sort of hit me now.
0: Yeah. You know, the way you're talking about how fit you were and you had the blood pressure of a 19-year-old. Did anyone say to you, gee, starving yourself for most of your adult life wasn't good for you? And has that come up?
1: I asked the surgeon and I asked the doctors, you know, because obviously that was in my mind, you know, it has the lifestyle of, you know, keeping yourself a stone under your natural weight. And you know, it's a tough regime to keep that off. But they couldn't connect it to each other, you know. So so the answer is no.
0: Good.
1: You know,
0: yeah.
1: So that is. But that said, you know, the more with the year out and thinking about it, you know, it's something that needs to be addressed as well. In my opinion, is like because the next generation, you can see my own kids; they're bigger and they're. You know, I see kids there now trying to make weight and, you know, I think it's time that the weights need to be looked at and addressed and risen to try and make it a bit easier for people.
0: I mean, it's probably just us and it's a sure sign we're getting old, but I genuinely think there's been a big jump in the next generation. I think they're taller. there's a serious jump, I think.
1: No question. I've seen it over the last 10 years in the weight room, like every kid that's come in is getting big. When I started, I was big. Now they're towering over me, you know what I mean, for a flat jockey.
0: What's a flat jockey weighing in at these days? 9 stone?
1: Yeah, you have to be able to ride at 9 stone. If you can't ride at 9 stone, you wouldn't hold down a good job. You wouldn't, you know, you have to be able to. But like there's good races that have to be ridden at, and on occasion I did 8.5 stone. Like so, like to make 8.5 stone, you have to be 8 stone 5, stripped, you know. So. And like, as I said, you know, people make the comparison with boxers, but boxers only do it for five fights in a year, 4 fights in a year, whatever it is.
0: Less even
1: for some of them. So, and they've got a whole training camp to get down to that weight. Mm. Whereas we have to do it on a daily basis, you know. People actually don't realise how difficult it is.
0: I remember reading Kieran Fallon's book. He was in a couple of months ago and it was almost a funny passage in the book, but actually it wasn't really that funny when you think about it. And he was saying, you know, you'd go out for dinner and then in the parking lot, we're all at the back puking our guts up.
1: Yeah, look, some people went down that road and that's not good. I mean, that's not good. So, and they're the things that we need to prevent these kids from doing. And I think it is a big problem. They call it flipping and... I think it's a big problem with a lot of this generation now, from what I gather. But I don't know. I don't know. But I wouldn't
0: be surprised, because what alternative would they have bar eat nothing?
1: Exactly. And you know, when you're young and the temptations of all the nice food, and you know, you don't have probably the same discipline as you would when you're when I was at our age. You know, so and I went through a very tough time when I was younger, because obviously your body's changing and you're growing, and I understand exactly how difficult it is for them. But like Adrian McGoldrick, as we spoke about earlier, has done extensive work on trying to. And studies on all of us to train it's not good reading, you know, how unhealthy it is for us and
0: as in like the lack of nutrients.
1: Yeah,
0: getting?
1: And like the, you know, bone density and you know, so it's something that needs to be addressed in my opinion.
0: And like, could a flat jockey? I mean, so say I don't know loads about racing. I wouldn't pretend to. So say, could they suddenly say, do you know what? We need to make this thing 10 stone, 10.5 stone. Would it damage the sport?
1: No, in my opinion, there's nothing. Nothing will happen other than the times of races will slow down a little bit.
0: Yeah, but the racing will still be good because it's an equal playing.
1: Of course, it will.
0: Yeah,
1: these horses are ridden out by excellent riders every morning, and they're carrying maybe 11.5, 12 stone.
0: Mm.
1: With all the exercise saddles and stuff, so it's a poor excuse now, or argument to put up about you know, damaging the horses. That's I just can't accept that one.
0: Right, okay. Because I do remember Joseph O'Brien, when he was still riding, been in on the show, and he just turned around and said, oh, "I'll be retiring soon." I thought, that's not right.
1: Yeah, no, and like there you go, one of the best riders we've seen. For a long, long time, and his career was cut short because, by God, he's making another career for himself, though.
0: I'm not that worried about Joseph just yet. Yeah, he's all right. It was interesting what you said to round things off about selfishness.
1: Yeah.
0: You know, we talk to different categories of sports people on the show all the time, and there can be the Simon Zeebo, Jamie Heaslip types who barely watch the sport and are relaxed and rock up on game day and do their thing and can park it. I think you're more in the Roy Keane, obsessive, driven, 24/7, am I good enough, self-critical, you're on that stress wheel.
1: Very much so.
0: Yeah.
1: Unfortunately, I was, yeah.
0: What's it like being getting off that? I appreciate in the midst of a difficult time, but has it been interesting to, for the first time probably in your adult life, come away from that hamster wheel?
1: I've actually, dealt with it well better than Francis thought I would.
0: Right.
1: My family and friends, I think they thought because I wasn't going to be able to ride that this could be not good for me, you know what I mean? That how I'm going to cope with it. But I've surprised myself as well in that. But when you're faced with something as serious as what I had to face, I think reality comes into play, and then you realise how important what you're facing is rather than what you have been doing for the last 25 years. But that said, that was me, and that's how I'd like to think that's why I was successful, is because I gave it everything. And when there was obviously better riders than me, I think my work ethic, my dedication and my determination to succeed overcame the lack of maybe ability in places, and I think that was very, very important for me to make it a success, and thankfully I think it has been.
0: Did you enjoy the struggle, the mental struggle, in a grim kind of way?
1: No. Okay. No, I didn't enjoy it. It's only now I realise that I should have. I'd love to have the attitude of to enjoy the big days and enjoy what I've had for the last 20 odd years, but there's no point in me sitting here telling you a lie, because whatever I did was only good enough, and like it was all about tomorrow.
0: Right.
1: And that is something that's a regret. There's no two ways about it. I'd love to have enjoyed it a bit more.
0: And do you think you could have and been successful? I know you said you were successful.
1: I'm sure I could have. I could have.
0: Yeah.
1: You know, and those sports people that can have that balance, they're very lucky.
0: Mm.
1: You know, they're very lucky. But look, that was me. That was me. I can't change I was. And But I must admit, I'm a different person than what I was
0: really
1: for the last 25 years, yeah.
0: Interesting. And if you ever went back and worked in the sport at any level, do you think you would take that newfound perspective with you, or would you very quickly revert to...
1: No, I'd bring that with me, because, I've realised now, and I will, a decision has to be made very soon about my returning riding, because obviously I work for a big outfit, and no one has put pressure on me, but obviously everyone has to move on, and I'll have to make that decision very soon, and whatever it is, it's going to be tough to get back race riding, and there's no point in calling myself, but it's not and as I said, that decision will be made very soon, but I want to work within the industry. I know nothing else other than horses, but it's very important that I work in something that gives me satisfaction and that gives me, I still want to have a good way of life and no stress, because, I think stress is it's a killer.
0: 100%.
1: I think there was a great deal of stress throughout the last 25 years as well, and whether I take it or not, but my wife was adamant that was a huge contributor.
0: Has she seen a change in you from a stress point of view?
1: I'd like to think so, yeah. I think I'm a different person, as I said. I see life in a whole different, I remember Ruby Walsh coming to see me in the hospital, and we were talking about would I get back riding, and I said, look at all the comebacks you've made, and I said, but then he stopped me and he said, well, I never faced death in the face. When you look at it like that, I think it just sums it up.
0: Some straight talking from Ruby Walsh.
1: Yeah.
0: Never.
1: As always.
0: As always, yeah. Because I don't know, would it be a scary thing to have to get back to making weight again? And because I'd say you're probably, I heard you say you're eating pretty well now. More than pretty well, exceptionally well.
1: Oh, yeah. And I'm a stone heavier now.
0: Are you?
1: Yeah. I'm close to 9.5 stone, which, as I said, you'd be down around 8.5 stone.
0: I'll be honest, I wouldn't like to take a stone off you looking at you now.
1: No, well, there you go. And that's what. So, yeah, look, all that has to be taken into account, as I said. And but what the one thing I'm not prepared to do is stop riding horses. I want to get back exercising horses in the mornings anyway.
0: Okay.
1: And see what happens from there. But as regards stop, as I said, I'm not prepared to stop riding horses. I still want to. And I enjoy riding horses, and I want to get back to that.
0: God, that's a sure sign that you've done something you've loved in your life, that you're itching to even get out in the morning, sunshine, and hop on a horse.
1: There's nothing better on a good summer's day now, whether I'll be that active through the winter now, I don't know.
0: And has it been nice eating well in the last year?
1: Yeah, you know, it's new. Something, and I've enjoyed it. On occasions, my appetite wasn't brilliant for various different reasons, but on the whole, it's been a novelty. But it's helped me as well get through, you know, through everything that I've had to get through, because, you know, throughout the first bout of chemotherapy, the nurses were very keen, to keep weight on, and I don't think they've had someone gain weight while they were on chemotherapy, and that's what I was doing.
0: God, that just shows you, doesn't it? Because I heard you say on the Final Furlong podcast, I think, that you're having lots of beetroot because it's good for the pancreas and all the different nutrients. You're on top of this.
1: I'm pretty sick of beetroot, but I still take it, and look, realistically, I'm trying to give myself every chance. That's what I'm doing, Joe. To be honest with you. Trying to have a good diet, trying to eat all the right things, and as cleanly as possible, to give myself every opportunity. And, you know, as I said, that was in my mind from the start as well, because if it didn't go well, then at least I've given it every opportunity and given it every shot. And so, as I said, thankfully it's gone the right way so far.
0: Yeah, you owe it to yourself and everyone around you, I suppose. Jeez, I guess to conclude, good on Dee the nurse, and then the journey from there, you've met it head on, which is great.
1: Yeah, no, look, it's as I said, I was very fortunate in that I got the right people around me, and thankfully I have that at home. I have had great friends, and the most important thing, I had the right medical people, and that was the big deciding factor, I think. And as I said, they've done an amazing job to get me this far, and hopefully It'll continue.
0: Hopefully. So one day at a time, and enjoy life.
1: Very much so. That's the way we're going to take it. And as I said, that's very much the plan is, take it every day, one day at a time, and hopefully there'll be plenty of days ahead.
0: Yeah, absolutely. Pat, I know lots of people will be wishing you well. Thanks for letting us into your home and for giving us your time.
1: Not at all. It's an absolute pleasure. And as I said, hopefully it'll be helpful to some people that are going through the same thing or at the moment. And, as I said, if there's one thing, is to try and get the best medical people around you. I know that's repeating myself, but to stay positive, I think, is the most important thing.
0: Yeah. I'm sure you've had people write to you and reach out to you, have you?
1: Yeah, and I've had a lot of people call and people that have been through the same and come out the other side,
0: right.
1: You know, which was obviously very, very important, and give you great encouragement to keep going.
0: It's better than Google.
1: Yeah, very much so. Yeah, and but as I said, I'm quite open about it, and I have been from more go. And as I said, I'm quite happy to talk about it, and I think that's very helpful, because I don't think bottling up something like this is good for you. And
0: did you have an instinct when you were first diagnosed to keep it a secret?
1: No. No, because myself and Francis decided immediately that we have to get out there, because like 3 kids here, and you're going to say something on the phone, or you're going to, we just said get it out there. There's nothing to be ashamed about. I mean, it's something that, unfortunately, as I said, it has landed on many people's doors, and it unfortunately came to ours. And but as I said, it's nothing to be ashamed about. And I said, by getting out there and telling my story, hopefully it'll help other people. And I think that's important to me.
0: I'm sure it will. Pat Smullen, thanks so much.
1: Not at all, Joe. Pleasure.
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3: Chris Bond.
4: Oh, you're kidding me.
5: September. Kyle Lafferty.
3: Are you joking me?
4: Is that right?
6: I know.
4: Is that right?
5: Anybody else?
7: Leash.
3: Like, that is one of the most stupid questions.
5: Darius Vassell.
4: Seriously, you all need to just stay quiet. This is getting really annoying doing this quiz.
3: What is going on here?
4: Welcome, welcome, welcome. Welcome along to the shoutiest segment on Irish radio. It's the scintillating splendido, stupefying, crappy quiz.
5: It's the same word every week.
4: Every Friday, we put three of Team Off the Ball up against each other in our quiz of no holds barred sporting factoids at the end of the week. Allow me to welcome tonight's contestants. Our first contestant, he's been watching Derry Girls all week and has caught up with the slang. He made a complaint to his internet provider this morning and we overheard him saying, "I'm wild having a cack attack with the coverage you dickos are giving me. You're no mucker of mine. You're a slabber. You're a wean. You're a dose and all I want to do is boke when I try to connect to my Wi-Fi. You should be broke to the bone." It's Adrian Ido Barry.
3: Good show, I have to say.
5: Is it?
3: Excellent show. I described it last night on Twitter, which was getting a lot of love, Dev, as you can imagine.
4: You're quoting your own tweets here, Adrian.
5: Three likes.
3: That it sucks you in like a kid at the circus in the front row, which sort of, you know.
4: Ooh, careful with the language. I'll talk about that.
3: And it, just when you're drawn in, it slaps you across the face with a cold dose of reality. It's wow. Brilliant.
4: Apparently,
3: show.
4: It was a whip crack ending, all right.
6: Oh, are you about to do about your Adrian Barry spoiler?
3: So at the end, this guy gets a gun, and the whole family. No,
4: they did rip off the episode of Only Fools and Horses where the Virgin Mary cried. I was watching that going, okay, grand. You can't just steal an idea from 20 years ago and pass it off as your own.
3: But the thing, if that was in the context of the entire rest of it being a whole load of stink and been ripped off ideas left, right and centre, I'd say fair enough. But actually, it's really original and unique and different. And so I'd give it a bit of a pass on that.
6: What channel is it on?
3: Channel 4.
4: In the middle seat is a man who's got dollar signs in his eyes since that Buck O'Malloy went off on Six Nations hiatus. He's taken over the most important bit of media real estate in Ireland, Golf Weekly. All the major demographics of the golfing world will bow down to his greatness. Such demographics include rich middle-aged men in sweater vests. Rich middle-aged men in sweater vests. And it says here, rich middle-aged men in sweater vests. It's the Beast of Ballyhonus, Nathan Natog Murphy.
6: What's wrong with rich middle-aged men in sweater vests?
4: You are one yourself.
5: As are you.
3: Just a middle-aged man in sweater vests.
4: Our final contestant tonight is still buzzing from last Saturday in Paris. He's never witnessed anything so dramatic, so fine, so packed with athletic perfection. He still can't believe he managed to bench 350 pounds in the gym Louvre. It's Ireland's closest thing to that topless flag bearer from Tonga who oils himself up every 2 years at the opening ceremony. It's Burley Dave McIntyre.
6: You'd know that Brian O'Driscoll isn't in this evening.
4: I was going to say the exact same thing. I was going to say, how would you tell?
6: Dave has the guns covered up.
4: Exactly. We both noticed this thing independently. We did not try this out. I was literally going to say, you can tell Dave's covered up the gun show for some reason.
5: So it really is. It's the definition of a no-win situation. You're abused if you cover up. You're abused if you don't cover up.
4: No, we just wanted to see them.
3: It's like, just don't go to the gym. A weekly treat. Pack it in. Forget about it.
5: You can pack it to the gym in well over a week.
6: Oh, maybe that's why he's got them covered up.
4: Yeah, that's exactly it.
3: A week.
4: You can podcast the crappy quiz on iTunes, Stitcher, Podcast Addict, offtheball.com. Give us 5 out of 5, even if you listen to us ironically, and please send any questions you have via postcard to Crabby Quiz Quizmaster, Off the Ball Towers, Mark Carney House, Diggs Lane, Dublin 2. No post.
6: Really? Right. Somebody post. 2 weeks ago sent me a DM on Twitter
4: saying they'd send stuff
6: wanting
4: through.
6: Owen's address, saying he was going to send a lot of questions through.
3: His home address.
5: Maybe it's in Kerry.
6: He emailed you.
4: He lives not in Farran 4.
3: Fireys. Yeah. To be fair though, Chair, Fireys is Farran 4 and Farran 4 is Fireys.
4: But they're, you know,
3: I still
5: interchangeable.
4: It's definitely a Shelbyville Springfield situation there.
3: Why isn't Farran 4 Airport called Fireys is the big question I have.
4: Question one for you, Adrian. I've got a better one.
3: Good.
4: Who was the Italy coach last time they beat us in the Six Nations?
3: Oh, Brunel.
4: Holy shit. How did you know that?
3: Move on. I'm going to start using some language if we don't move on pretty soon.
4: Nathan, which Welshman is the only player in the history of the Premier League to score, assist, score an own goal and get booked in the same game?
6: So, score, goal and own goal?
4: And an assist and get booked. What a random question.
5: That's a toughie.
4: He's looking at Owen's face.
6: Generally, the answer to every Welsh Premier League player is Gary Speed. Gary Speed.
5: Robbie Savage.
4: Gareth Bale.
5: Must have been back
3: canoe.
4: I'm sure he did it while he was...
5: Early days when he couldn't win a match in left back for
4: Spurs or at Southampton.
3: I'll get a game.
4: Question one for you, Dave. In what year did the coldest Super Bowl on record take place?
6: This round should be the random the random shit Owen has seen online this week round.
5: When you compare this to his question...
3: Listen, because I get the answer right doesn't mean it's easy. Would you have got it?
5: 2003.
7: 2018.
3: I was going to say 2018.
7: I mean, do you know...
3: That was actually...
7: I know, it's a shit question.
5: There's a beckon roof on the bloody pitch. What are you talking about?
3: That question was way easier than my question.
7: It shouldn't count. That shouldn't be right.
5: That's ridiculous.
7: Who cares what the temperature is outside?
3: I would have got all three of those questions.
5: Absolutely.
6: But yours was the only one that you would know the answer to.
7: This is the first time I've heard this.
6: So mine was the only one
3: that you'd know the answer to. Like, I knew the answer to his. I would have got all three of those questions.
5: That's not the answer.
3: Apart from his.
5: There was nobody at the game.
7: Literally the first time that's ever happened.
5: There was nobody at the game feeling cold.
7: No. Exactly. It's ridiculous.
5: What the hell is that?
3: If you paid any attention to the coverage, you would have known it was the. I watched the game and I knew.
6: Oh, I know you were.
5: Who was at the coldest Super Bowl in history?
3: I knew it was
5: the
3: coldest Super Bowl. I'm just saying.
7: It was a balmy 22 degrees. Or whatever it was.
3: I'm just telling you, I watched the coverage. Regardless of your spouting,
7: he says it's cold outdoors.
5: Was there anybody in that stadium feeling cold?
7: No.
3: I wasn't there. I couldn't tell you.
5: Would you imagine there was?
3: I'm sure there was definitely people at that game that were cold, yeah?
5: In a sweat fest of 60,000 people in a bowl.
7: Not having it. Not having it.
5: Sorry, Alan, that's horse manure.
7: Round two, the Parisian prominence round. Thanks to last weekend's walk-off win in Paris, this round will test your knowledge of all those other times we've had good times in the French capital. Question two for you, Adrian.
3: It's related, is it?
7: 2014 was the last time before last Saturday that Ireland went to Paris and won. Can you name either of the try scorers that day?
3: Is this
7: the one?
3: Tommy Bow.
7: Anybody remember?
5: Sexton and Trimble.
7: Correct.
3: Oof.
7: I suppose, in fairness, he did just have to do his.
5: The last time there were Johnny Sexton and Andrew Trimble.
3: Wow.
7: Question two for you, Nathan. Who was the starting 9 and 10 for Ireland when Brian O'Driscoll scored his hat trick in the year 2000? Mm. Let's all meet up.
6: David Humphreys. David Humphreys. No.
3: Stringer and Rodge.
7: Stringer and Rodge. Bonus point for Adrian. Question two for you, Dave. 1948 was Ireland's record win in Paris. Really? But how many points did they win by? What was the score of the 1948
5: Jesus
7: game?
5: Christ, for fuck's sake.
3: Hang on a second. This was doing the rounds last week.
7: We played a bit of commentary that Dave had from that day, and who was the president?
5: In 48?
7: Yeah.
5: The French president?
7: The Ireland president.
3: No, was that the Grand Slam?
7: I know
5: we won the Slam that year.
7: Same year.
5: I don't know who the president was in 48.
7: Owen is like in my ear. You should know the record win in Paris. If you're commentating on a game in Paris, you need to know in case we break a record. Who the hell do you think you are?
5: Chances of us breaking a record were unlikely.
6: Michael Corcoran would know the record score.
5: Well, that's why Michael Corcoran is the best rugby commentator in the country. Obviously, this is just going to be a wild guess.
7: This is the most ridiculous thing you've ever said.
5: 11.
7: 7 is the answer. Who was the president?
5: I don't know.
7: You just had it written down. Douglas Hyde.
5: Douglas Hyde was the president.
7: We listened to a piece of commentary from when we won the Grand Slam.
3: 2009.
7: Literally, you on the radio going, Douglas Hyde was the president of this fine country.
3: You came out with some awful guff.
6: Is that where Tommy Walsh got the inspiration for his All-Ireland Hurling Final preview?
3: No, Tommy's bit was good.
7: Bring Lord.
6: Right, it was 2 years still before Toto Scilacci.
7: Yeah. Round three.
6: Brilliant. One of the great moments.
7: The geography of the Winter Olympics round. In this round, I'm going to ask you a question related to the Winter Games.
5: Next round on zero anyway.
7: What is the score? Does anybody have any points?
3: I've won.
6: Nil.
5: Nil.
7: All right. This is grim. Geography of the Winter Olympics round. In this round, I'm going to ask you a question relating to the Winter Games. The answer will be a host city. Simple. Good luck. Adrian, in what city did the Miracle on Ice take place?
3: Oh, here.
7: Do you know what the Miracle on Ice is?
3: Not a iota.
7: A hockey game. I'm
3: going to assume that.
7: The Soviets beaten by the... college Yanks.
3: I'm going to go with. I haven't a clue. I'm going to go with Calgary.
7: Montreal.
6: Vancouver.
7: Lake Placid.
5: Is that a city?
7: Well known host of Winter Games, Lake Placid. Question three for you, Nathaniel. In what city did the Jamaican bobsled team compete in the games that appear in Cool Runnings?
6: Oh. Nothing. That's so funny.
5: It's just the sheer difficulty in these questions.
7: No, Dave's lying.
6: Montreal. Vancouver.
3: Calgary.
7: Calgary.
6: Yeah.
7: Did you know that as well? Is that why you were laughing?
5: No.
7: Are you actually laughing?
8: I mean, are you laughing
7: because you've seen the answer to your question? Is that
5: no? But I do know now that Calgary can't be the answer to my question. I'm ruling out Calgary anyway to my one.
8: The Quebec Placid, Dave.
7: So, question three: the Kerrigan Harding controversy occurred around the games in what city?
8: Can you name another city that hosted them that wasn't Calgary and Lake Placid?
5: I know Turin have hosted the...
8: Oh, really, yeah?
5: Japan, although the name of the city, I can't remember. I think it was in North America. I'm going to say... didn't Salt Lake City host a Winter Games?
7: They did. Journalists wrote incessantly about the lack of booze.
6: Lack of booze?
8: What do you call it?
7: It's Mormon.
8: Mormon country, right.
5: Salt Lake City.
7: Oh,
8: yeah.
7: All right. This has been the crappiest of crappy quizzes so far. Is that a full round of zero? It was. Wow. So 1-0.
8: When did the Eagle compete? What games was that? That was Calgary, was it? I mean, I just keep saying Calgary.
7: What year?
6: Bret Hart was from Calgary, wasn't he? Bret the Hitman.
5: So oh, okay. Gianfranco Zola.
7: Calgary.
8: All right.
5: I thought about the Canadian one.
7: Round four, the fun free magic number round. I'm glad you scripted your Douglas Hyde gig.
6: It all makes sense.
7: Don't just rely on your off the cuff wit. Contestants get 3 points for getting the number exactly correct. If nobody manages that, you go bust, right? Again, I'm going to state we can only accept the answer that's written on your paper. I'm also going to have to ask you for your pens once the music ends because I know you're all dirty cheats. If you don't mind, give us the following number. The number of phases in the last passage of play at the Stade de France last Sunday. Saturday. Does the action of the drop goal doesn't count as a phase?
8: Spinning.
7: Yeah. Mm. Doesn't count.
5: It must do.
8: There is a number on the phases anyway.
5: There's a phase that led to the ball being thrown to him.
7: Yeah, but so that bit. But the actual act of the kicking isn't another one on top of that.
5: No.
7: Plus the number of teams across all four divisions of the Allianz Football League that have won their first two games. Wow. Plus the number of appearances by Tom Brady in the Super Bowl. Plus the number of nations taking part in the Pyeongchang Olympics. Your 30 seconds expires when Frank Sinatra sings Bright Shiny Beats.
5: It literally could be anything now.
7: As ever, all the numbers are plucked from Wikipedia.
8: Well, that really could be anything.
7: Which you should all donate to and support, because it's a reasonable service. It's free. How many ads? For less than the price of a cup of coffee a month, you can keep Wikipedia going. Jimmy Wales gave it all away for nothing. So that we can have the crappy quiz.
8: Some of them are quite tough now. That last one is particularly random.
7: The other answers?
5: Yes.
7: Okay. So, what's your total? Bubbles,
6: bangles. The music hasn't finished.
7: Come on, we're done. Okay, give me your total.
8: I've got 77.
7: Not buzzed.
6: I have 155.
7: Oh, you're bust!
5: Oh, yes!
7: You've got 64. You are not bust. 149 is the answer.
8: Oh, yeah! It had to come around sometime, lads. It had to come around sometime.
6: You're kidding me.
5: The only guy with an arse's roar of the answer gets nothing.
8: I think Fat Zero. Beautiful.
7: What did you have, Adrian?
8: 77. So I'm closest.
7: 77.
6: So it's going to be 1-0.
7: Yeah.
6: Oh my god.
7: Wow, sucker. The number of phases in the last passage of play at the Stade de France last Saturday.
8: 42.
6: 41.
7: 41 is the correct answer. Plus the number of teams.
8: Counting the kick.
7: The number
6: you got that wrong!
5: He was 42 metres out. Maybe I was counting the kick as well.
6: Right, 41 got that.
7: Plus the number of teams across all four divisions of the Allianz National Football League that have won their opening two games.
8: I have 8.
7: 9 is the correct answer.
6: Really?
5: 4.
8: I was close.
7: Allianz Premier League commentators. Dublin.
5: Allianz Premier League commentator.
7: Allianz National Football League. Dublin, Galway, Kerry, Armagh, Longford, Fermanagh, Antrim, Leash, and Carlow. Number of appearances by Tom Brady in the Super Bowl.
6: 7.
7: 8 is the correct answer.
5: Yeah, you got one right.
7: And the number of nations taking part in the Pyeongchang Olympics.
8: I'm wildly 90. Wrong here, but
7: 91.
6: I said 100.
8: Dave, what did you put for that?
5: I put 30 and then I took 20 off my total at the end as well, just to make sure I wasn't going bust. My tally was 84, I went with 64.
8: Oh, that's great.
7: Well, that would have closed the gap.
8: You would have, yeah, absolutely, yeah.
4: Not really worried about Adrian
5: in the rapid-fire round. Not to say that I won't finish last, I'm just not worried about Adrian winning.
8: Well, last time we've competed, Dave, you have not finished above me, so, you know.
5: But on none of those occasions have you actually
8: won. Let's not worry about the fine detail.
7: So Adrian goes first, Dave goes second, and Nathan goes third.
8: Somebody keeping score on this.
7: Our winner tonight's going to be starting the round that separates the men from the boys, the FBD leagues from the Premier Leagues. It's the no theme in particular, ridiculously easy rapid fire round. The score you get in this round is added to your previous score. We have revamped this. It is no longer head to head. We start with Adrian and move to Dave and finish with.
6: It's easier to get one right.
8: I understand it's easier to get one right.
5: I do get that.
6: You could get every question wrong and still win, yes.
7: Every question you get wrong deducts a point from your score. Delaying tactics taking more than 3 seconds to answer a question will be met with an automatic one point deduction.
8: Two and a half.
7: So don't dare. Adrian, your time begins with an Adrian Barry. We did it!
6: We did it!
7: Name the stadium that will host this year's World Cup final.
8: Pyeongchang.
7: The stadium. What club does Lee Chin play hurling for, Dave?
5: Can't remember.
7: Faith Harriers. Name the Denmark football manager.
6: Heidegaard.
7: Harida. Adrian, Michael Obafemi plays for what club?
8: City.
7: Southampton. What's the name of Kieran Fallon's autobiography, Dave?
5: Don't know.
7: Form. What club did Harry Redknapp last manage, Nathan?
6: Birmingham.
7: What year did Carl Lewis win his last Olympic medal?
6: 92.
7: 96. Adrian, name the reigning All-Star Footballer of the Year.
8: It is Andy Moran.
7: Correct. What radio show?
5: He's won.
8: Yes! Yes! Take your beating.
5: This is the new low.
8: How many questions did you get right in the rapid fire round?
7: That was
8: a big
7: worst.
8: Fat
5: I got
8: zero.
5: One question right in the entire quiz.
8: So don't be throwing shade at me.
6: Adrian has 2 points, and both of us have -1.
8: No, I got 3. I got deducted one, and I got

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1: Was that something you all enjoyed, though, that there was actually a challenge there that wasn't just man on man, that actually ultimately there were teams who were thinking quite deeply about this? Like, I hadn't heard that about Fitzhenry before, and that being the first time you guys have come up against it. So you do have to think a bit more deeply. It's not just we'll prepare ourselves, we'll go and do what we are supposed to do as individuals. You actually have to try and think as a team as well.
2: It was one of my, I wasn't playing that final though, and it was kind of what Tommy was saying, it's kind of great that the lads won it, but then you weren't playing yourself, you know, that kind of way. So you're kind of, that was always my regret, I wasn't playing in 2006, because the lads always kind of went back to 2006. It was a great, brilliant team performance, and it wasn't an individual, it was just a team. Absolutely, were kind of underdogs going up to the game, and they just blew Cork out of the water. Just pure and utter work rate and their will to win. And it was kind of, that's the, even for a few years after that, they were always going back to 2006. And
1: I said, this would be short. Yeah. I love this conversation.
2: Every time Taggy got a few pints in, and then he was talking about his man in the match there in 2006.
3: Like, Cork were the pinnacle, and we were hearing stories from Cork saying,
1: well, they were going to do three in a row. That was it.
3: Yeah, yeah, exactly. Yeah. And they were the fittest team, and they were doing different things in the gym, and they were setting new standards, you know. And we were hearing this, not necessarily talking about it between ourselves, but we were hearing it on the grapevine, and I think it actually got into lads and kind of spurred lads on for that final as well.
1: Were you injured?
2: Yeah, I heard the knee there 10 days before for the final.
1: Wasn't it crucial, was it?
2: It was supposed to be crucial, but it actually didn't end up a crucial after all. It was more than 50% of my crucial left in my knee, so they couldn't justify taking it out, but there's bony bruising in there, so I was out for around 12 weeks after it anyway. Right. So I wouldn't be able to get back.
1: It was done in training,
2: yeah 10 days before. Like,
1: who did it?
2: It was kind of goals in the last 5 minutes, and we all had to go for goals, and Eddie Brennan went to take a shot. He was at the 14, and I went to turn to try and block it. My body turned, my knee didn't, my left knee. And then I was on the ground, I heard a click, and I just looked up, and James O'Gary had his hands on his face and said, this doesn't look good straight away. I know. But then savage pain for around 2 minutes, and went off the field and in the shower. It's actually coming grand. This actually pain is gone now, so actually might be too bad, like, yeah. You know, but then I got scanned the next couple of days, and they told me the crucial was gone. But I went down to Tiger Sullivan there a few weeks after, and he done the operation, but he's only cleaned up in around the knee, so I still only have 50% of the crucial after it. So still
1: for the rest of the time,
2: still have it. Yeah.
1: So you wore a knee brace after the
2: No, I just kind of rehabbed and got back then. I wasn't hurling for the club at all that year, and came back then, say the February or March the year after, then again back in training with the lads again.
1: And did you ever notice it?
2: I did. Nearly went two or three times after. Right. I got a couple of very, very close calls in training a couple of nights, one day in the match, but it went so far. But I think four or five things have to go wrong in the knee at the same time for the whole thing, the cruise should to be exposed, and nearly went a few times, but never did, thank God.
1: And you never actually kind of felt yourself favouring it after that? Like, would you be thinking about it in the middle of a game?
2: No, I wouldn't, you wouldn't. You might think of it coming up to the game, or even when the game starts, then the whole thing goes out the window, then it's just the ball is what you're looking at then, that's all.
1: Just to go back to the 2006, you all hated Cork at that stage. The rivalry was proper. It had kind of reached that point where it doesn't feel like there's any of those rivalries around anymore.
3: Yeah, well, it's typical Kenny have a rivalry over the last couple of years there.
1: They seem friendly enough, though.
3: Well, they're friendly, friendly off the pitch, but
2: until you play
3: on the pitch, it'd be a different story. But look, yeah, of course, the matches were super matches, and Kilkenny and Tip still have that rivalry, and always did down through the years.
1: Yeah,
3: you know, you hear of this great 60s team that Tipperary had, your father be telling you about it and all that, and how they're beating Kilkenny the whole time. And then when Kilkenny and Tip meet, it's always kind of the older folk are more excited than the younger guys, you know?
1: Yeah.
3: And so like, there is a rivalry there, of course there is, but it's with any team, two top teams.
1: Why did you hate Cork so much?
4: You're saying this now.
3: You're saying this now. Yeah, I wouldn't say we hated Cork.
2: We wanted to
3: beat them.
1: they definitely hated G, so
3: we wanted to beat them. We
1: wanted to be mutual.
3: We wanted to be top. Of course, he wants to be top. I wouldn't say we hated him, you know.
1: Did it really go back to the strike and all that stuff about the socks and the original GPA thing?
5: Well, we didn't care about the strike regards rivalries. The only thing we cared about was, I suppose, we were the top dogs and they were trying to take it off us, and they were genuine contenders. Like, lads were saying, we were a great team, but suddenly these were the new guys with the new ideas. As Taggy was saying there, like, they were looking at everything off the field.
1: Yeah.
5: So as we were probably, it was just a different era, if you can throw yourself back to that time. Like, we were under the strictest of mindsets that it didn't matter what you did off the field. Once you turned up training Tuesday night, you gave it absolutely everything for an hour and a half, tore into your man, did everything right for that hour and a half, you were getting yourself ready for Sunday. Once the match came, whoever had the most heart won the match. But like Cork then were coming that if you start looking after yourself off the field, stay out of the chipper. Like I remember 2005, I think, I was on the buildings and had a breakfast every single morning, 5 days a week. You know, at 10 o'clock. And didn't know that that wasn't right for you, like. Yeah. Just thought because I was skinny at the time.
1: I'm a bit slower this week than I normally was.
5: Yeah. No, I just thought...
1: Did it have any impact, or were you still young enough at that stage, kind of, your metabolism?
5: Sure, who knows? Looking back now, I was playing okay in the matches, but I wasn't going great in training. So.
2: But, you're working too hard in the buildings, Tommy. That's so, right.
5: Yeah. Building Kilkenny at the time it was. But, so that's... There was a fierce contrast in the way we taught. And like they were eating pasta at the time, and we thought this was unbelievable. Like we were still eating spuds and bacon and steak and all. And but as time went on, obviously what they were doing was right.
1: Yeah.
5: But at the time we weren't thinking like that, so we were saying they're not going to come up here now and show us this is how you prepare. We know how to prepare. And suddenly they bet us for 2 years, 2004 and 2005. So we went from being the top dogs to a team in transition in 2006. So we wanted to show them, you know, we're back and that's it. So I think that's where the rivalry came from. When you have two teams that are very, very good and equally matched.
1: And were you all humble enough to go, actually, you know, we need to learn from what they're doing, that our off-the-field stuff has to match that. We need to be in the gym. We need to look after our nutrition.
5: I don't think we ever said it publicly, but I'd say inside in your head you start saying it. Because I suppose, again, you don't want to give in, like.
1: Yeah.
5: And so I think slowly but surely we all started changing. But definitely we didn't kind
1: of
5: get
1: together. And would you talk to each other about that even? Was like, here, listen, you know, maybe he shouldn't be having the bacon and sausage and the white roll and a bit of ketchup.
3: No, I don't think it's it, but if you'd see a lad maybe, and he was minding himself, well, then you probably go into your brain and you go, right, well, maybe I should be doing the same.
1: Because you've kind of mentioned that, like something happened to you where you decided that actually I need to knuckle down here. What was that? What was the inspiration for that?
3: Well, I remember 2004, and Brian left off about 9 or 10 lads off the panel with the option of bringing them back onto the panel. And he didn't let me off, and he met me in the car park one day, and he goes, I was injured actually at the time, I was very surprised to be still on the panel actually. And he said, how are you? And I said, I'm grand. And he goes, look, you're grand. How far away from getting back? So he was just serious. And I just knew by his take that, right, I'm in, I'm either going to do it now or I'm not going to do it. And then you see other guys maybe coming on after you to get onto the panel and get onto the team before you.
1: Yeah.
3: And that's a bit of a kick as well. And you're kind of going, right, like, I don't have much time here, so I have to change.
1: What did you change?
3: Well, for me, it was my mentality, really. My thoughts about training, my diet and my physique. I was very small. I used to get pushed over a lot of the time. I was quick, but I was small. So definitely gym work for me was a big thing. Plus my mentality of preparing to train, preparing for matches, and keep myself right. But also on that, as Tommy said, we were in a period of transition in four and five, which I was kind of coming onto the panel. So any time Kilkenny lost a game or maybe lost that year in the championship, Brian was going to make changes, and I knew there was going to be changes to be made. Not many changes, but there was a possibility of getting on the team from that.
1: Who looked after your gym work? Did you just go in and start doing weight yourself, or did you actually learn?
3: Mick Dempsey in probably 2005, okay, so gym work came into it, you know. And
1: did you all embrace it? You were all like, yeah, let's do this.
2: Well, you praised it for a while.
3: Well, I bought into it. I don't know about JJ here.
1: Did you not? You're like, no, this is not for me.
2: I used to have a little game with Mick Dempsey, and he didn't know he was playing inside the gym. We were doing a collective training, so I was trying to be as far as away from Mick Dempsey I could in the gym. So every time you see him coming, he used to pick up a weight and walk past him. Because if you walk away from him all the time, you know something was up. So if you just walk past him with a weight in your hand, you're grand. So kind of got away for a couple of years.
1: So you weren't actually mad into the gym stuff?
2: Nah, I wasn't really. No, actually, it wasn't too bad in the winter, like, but to January, February was okay. But when the hour went far and then it was kind of nice out, like the sun would be shining out, I'd rather go down the field, puck around rather than go into the gym. I didn't really see the point of going into a gym when it's nice outside, you know what I mean? So keep it for the rainy nights.
1: When do you become a fullback?
2: See, it wasn't too bad. Like, when I was hurling wing back with Kilkenny, I was hurling full back with my club because PJ Denny was on the panel at the time with us in Kilkenny, and he was hurling centre back for the club, like, right. And he was very, very good centre back as well. So I was always kind of mixing both of them, so it wasn't a case of I was wing back all the time and then I was put back in full back. So I had a few years with the club. said before, I went in with Kilkenny and it was kind of odd enough. Sometimes Noel would be injured, sometimes they had to go in full back there in league games and all that kind of stuff. And then I'm not sure really which one it was. It was kind of mixed and matched for a couple of years, and then after I think it was 2010 or 2011, went back in full back, and that was it for the rest of my career, like, you know, because the Brian kind of, we played at Cork down in Park Cuive one day, and I think Conor Leanne was out in the wing, and I think I thought he'd still be able to play in the wing, like, and I think he put me out there now to show me that the Conor Leanne was like a rocket, and I couldn't get near him at all for the whole game. I was running for 20 minutes and I was back in full back after that, and then I couldn't set into Brian after that, you know what I mean? He gave me a chance out in the wing again.
1: Nobody can run as fast as him, right? No, he's like one of the fastest hurlers ever.
2: I couldn't argue with Brian either, to be fair. He gave me the opportunity back out in the wing there, and I had to back in full back after 20 minutes. So that was my brief stint.
1: Did you ask to go back out? Was that like
2: No, it wasn't. I was surprised to go out there as well. Yeah. So I don't know, maybe it was a master plan in his own head to show me that wasn't as quick as it once was.
3: Cotton-Loughton, you mentioned Tommy, let me remember this, he was up in the bus and he's marking Cotton-Loughton, and he was wondering how was he going to mark him because he was so quick. And Cotton-Loughton had a tendency to get the ball, do a big massive circle and go down by the line and burn everyone for pace. So Tommy got into his head that, right, when Cotton-Loughton gets the ball, I'm just going to turn and head for the corner flag. And sure enough, Cotton-Loughton got the ball. Tommy just turned, didn't even bother marking. Turned for the corner flag and cut him off. You know, it's brilliant, really, you know, because he was never going to keep into him. Like, as you said, fastest man playing hurling at the time.
1: The most important yards are the first three in your head, right?
5: Well, that's right, yeah. As I remember, was it Willie O'Connor used to be marking when he was coming near the end? He used to be marking Eddie Brennan. And he used to be always out getting the ball in front of him in a few of the training sessions, and someone asked Willie how does it that Willie, at whatever age he was able to get out in front of Eddie Brennan. He just said, I didn't start from where Eddie started. So I thought it was a great bit of advice. So, you know, you have to be thinking that way when you're not maybe as fast.
1: When did you become a good defender? Like, were you...
5: Well, I was never a good defender. I was just a ball player, so I was just blessed that we had such great forwards. So, like, I wasn't going to go around marking lads and stop them scoring or hold them scoreless. My game was just getting on as much ball as I can and getting rid of it. So there was no tactics, really. It was just get the ball. Richie Power, like Martin Comfort, Eddie Brennan, all brilliant men to win their own ball. So the only thing I had to do was win the ball and drive it as far as I could.
1: Ah, no, that's not true. There's one All-Ireland final where you're picking out Shefflin in the left half forward position all day long, and he's marking one of the younger tip lads.
5: John O'Keefe.
1: Yeah.
5: Yeah, but there was a story behind that as well. In the semi-final, we were playing Watford, and every time I got the ball to clear it, Noel Connors was marking Richie Hogan in the corner. And Richie said, this was after the match, he said, every time I got the ball, Noel Connors just to sprint into the full back lane, because he knew that's where I was going to hit it.
1: Right.
5: But that's what happened in the semi-final. So he just said, Tommy, you know, you don't have to hit every ball down top of the full forward. So I didn't see Henry Sheffield.
1: Did he say it politely? Like,
3: as Richie does.
5: Yeah, as Richie does. Yeah, no, basically told me to hit the ball to him, I think. But so I wasn't trying to pick out Henry at all, I was just trying to hit it not to the full forward.
1: Right.
5: So I used to hit it over to that side, and for Sheffield being the genius he is, he knew I was going to do that and just go out and win it.
1: So that wasn't preordained, really. It wasn't like, look, we figured that there's a bit of a weakness here in the tip defence.
5: Absolutely not, no.
1: All right.
5: Just trying to keep it away from... Just trying to...
3: Henry slipping out in front of Richie Hogan, though. Yeah. Richie wasn't happy with that.
1: And trying to keep Richie Hogan happy as well. What's the relationship like with Brian Cody? Stick your earphones on there. There's earphones there in front of you all. I want to play you this clip. We had Michael Rice and David Herity in studio back in January, and we got chatting, obviously, about Brian Cody. Herity's injuries had been piling up, and he decided to call time on his inter-county career. Here's what happened when the time came to tell the manager.
6: I rang him and I remember just going, when I call over to your house, and he goes, yeah, do you remember him going, no, you can call into, we'll meet you in a hotel, like, we're not that great of friends there, Dave, like, you know. So I met him in Spring Hill and sat down, and he asked about the injuries, you know, he was stone cold, Steve Austin as usual, like, and then he was asking about the injuries, and I just said, quick, look, yeah, the injuries are whatever, they're taking care of, the two operations are out of the way, I said, I'd just let you know I'm retiring, and then just the shackles came down, the whole front came down, and we sat there, I think, for 2 hours or chatting away. So it was
1: reminiscing.
6: Kind of, yeah, just having a chat, I suppose. It was nice to, like, the man, I know he gets this whole, you know, he is what he's people often ask, what's he like? And I'd always say, he's exactly whatever you think he is. So if you think he's the most wonderful man in the world and he's great crack, that's what he is and can be. if you think he's the most ruthless man in the world, that's what he is as well, in his own time. But we did great chat, just reminiscing about everything. Now, he never thanked me for anything, and I suppose. Never, I don't think he actually gave me one compliment.
7: I don't know why you're expecting thanks.
6: No, I was, though. That's the funny thing. I remember going, yeah, he's gonna thank me now. He's gonna say something nice about you played well, or you did something. I think the closest he kind of got to it was he said, you had a good run of things, didn't you? Like, you have a good few medals going away with yourself. And I was like, yeah, but just say something, you know. Just give me a hug or something. Like, you know? I don't know. I cut the conversation short then after a while, because I know.
7: After 2 hours, it was short.
6: I know, but you know, I saw him looking over. He kept looking over his right shoulder, and then I realised after a while he was looking at the Aussie rules match. You know, the compromise rules. Like, alright, you've lost interest in what I'm saying here.
1: What was it like for you when the end came? Was it? Did you get a hug?
5: No, I didn't get a hug. It was fairly short as well, like, but I didn't want it to go on any longer either. I just thought I was finishing up, and you know, you wanted to make sure that I was sure. You know, I was very respectful, but I think he knew. Like, I only wanted to play hurling. Like, winning All Ireland was brilliant and loved doing that, but I just wanted to play matches, and he wasn't giving me that chance anymore. So I'd say he knew a few months in advance that'd be my last year. Like, he's seen me hurling from. I started getting to know Brian since I was probably 11 years of age, because he used to be managing St. Patrick's, and he'd often come over and pay you a compliment after the match, right. Primary school's matches. So
1: did that continue when you were playing senior in the county? Were there compliments at that stage?
5: Oh, well, he was very solid that way as regards. He wouldn't come over and tell you. He'd tell you in his own way. Like, he'd always tell you, you know, maybe before a match, just go out there and take over the field, or go out there and win every ball, do what you do, and you know, this kind of a thing.
1: Yeah.
5: Like, he wasn't in your face telling you you're the most wonderful man of all time.
1: But that's what you needed. You needed someone to say, go out there and take over the field. That worked for you.
5: That worked for me, but what also worked very much so was not knowing what he thought. That I had to prove myself to him every single day I went out. Everyone is different, but a lad coming over to me telling me I was a great lad would probably make me soft and think then that I know what I'm doing the whole time, towards of a lad that's kind of showing doubts in you. That was always for me, and everyone is different.
1: Yeah.
5: But I'd always, like, you know, prove that lad wrong now. And so not knowing what he thought was definitely the best thing that could have happened for me in my career. But I did know at the same time, because since I started playing, once I was fit, 99% of the time, he picked me, so yeah. The way I looked at it, he had confidence. Like,
1: until the end, when he stopped picking you, you were like, okay, that's it, I'm finished. There was no sense from you that you were going to give it another year and try and get back into the team.
5: No, because the way I looked at it, the only reason I stayed there was because so many lads had stayed for me as regards when I was on the team for so long. There were so many lads that were subs for 2, 3, 4 years, and they always, I felt, were fully behind those on the team. So I felt I just owed it to them players. The likes of Lester Ryan, who was getting his chance, I think he was captain that year. Connor Fogarty, who was after soldiering, and who was putting in an unbelievable effort, both on and off the field, all them guys. So if here a guy that played for so many years walks off, what kind of respect is that showing for them when you needed them for so long to make them training sessions so great? So that's the only enjoyment I probably got that year. But as regards playing myself, it was just, I didn't, you know, it was a waste for me, because I was training away and playing no matches on a Sunday.
1: And you didn't think there was a way back?
5: Sure. When he put me up in the forwards, I knew that I wasn't as good a forward as the lads that were there. Like, they were all brilliant players, and they score goals, could turn a match. I could get on a few balls all right, but once I was out of the back line, I felt I could get back on the team maybe all right, but, you know, long term, no.
1: Yeah. What was the end like for you?
2: Again, it was, I didn't get a meeting though, like David got, and it was just over the phone, really, that's all it was. But again, that's what I was going to say, the situation, said at the start, I was finishing, that was it. And he was going to say, again, we had a great conversation after there for 10, 15, 20 minutes there of, didn't go reminiscing or that and go back to individual games, but just about the whole thing in general and what the kind of spirit we had now, and the kind of, again, we didn't thank me or anything for it, and I don't think he should thank you, because you're in there doing it yourself, you're doing it for your family, you're doing it for your club, and doing it for the panel as well, like, you know what I mean? So I don't think he should be thanking anyone, because it's a privilege being in there, to be honest with you, you know.
1: Did you finish too early?
2: No, I didn't know. I had a decision made at the start of the year, really, to be honest with you, you know what I mean? And I'd be bluffing myself if I went back again, because
1: you were only 32 though, were you?
2: I was 32, alright, but I think you know yourself before anyone else does, because a couple of times you're going for a ball, and if it broke my man's way, he would have got it. You know what I mean? But lucky enough, it didn't go, and it kind of break his way. But you were talking about the gym and all that kind of stuff. But I came back to 2014 and done everything I did possible, like for that particular year. And I was kind of saying to myself, right, go back and do the whole thing. Have no regrets for 1 year, because I wasn't happy the way 2013 went. And if I went back in 2015, there I'd be bluffing myself and saying, I told myself for the whole year that was the last year, and decisions made. But it made me enjoy the whole year more because every game was coming up to. I was kind of appreciating the build up a lot more, because I thought this could be the last game, and just enjoy it and just kind of embrace the whole thing. And lucky enough, we went down and won it, and I was kind of last that off the field in Crow Park, and just kind of soaked up every little last bit, and I still have that memory for all time too, you know.
1: Now that you've finished, do you realise that you were part of one of the greatest teams of all time?
2: That'll be judged over a period of time, really.
1: I think we can safely judge now. Like, it literally was that collection of players that you were all a part of was one of the greatest things that has happened in Irish sports.
2: Yeah, when we're playing, we never ever think about, we always think about the future, you know what I mean? And you're probably saying, why should you do that? But you're talking about Tommy was saying about getting soft and all that. You can't look back, you can look forward. But over the last couple of years, did we look back? Definitely did look back, and you appreciate what you're after going through. And I was watching Tommy's Laker Gaeler a couple of weeks ago, and he said the memories you'll have is not the medals, it's the memories. And he's 100% right. The memories we have on and off the field, and holidays are on, and celebrations after matches and before matches, and getting yourself ready half time, that will bring them to the grave, you know.
0: Off the ball, GAA.
8: But that's what people want to see, and there's no greater skill than seeing a player, a high fielding in that chaos, a player plucking the ball out of the sky. It's a phenomenal skill.
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1: Chris Bond.
2: Oh, you're kidding me.
3: September.
4: Kyle Lafferty.
1: Are you joking me?
4: Is that right?
2: I know. Is that right?
4: Anybody else?
5: Leash, was it?
1: Like, that is one of the most stupid questions.
3: Darius Vassell?
2: Seriously, you all need to just stay quiet. This is getting really annoying doing this quiz.
4: What is going on here?
6: Welcome, welcome, welcome. Welcome along to the shoutiest segment on Irish radio. It is the scintillating, it's the stupefying, it's the splendido crappy quiz. Every Friday we pit three of Team Off the Ball up against each other in our no-holds-barred quiz of sporting factoids at the end of the week. Allow me to welcome today's contestants. Our first contestant prioritised wine over live sport last Sunday and is presenting Friday's OTBAM right now. It can only be the Athlone Bone, Adrian Barry. Oh wait, that's Johnny Ward's music. Welcome, Johnny.
7: Yeah, a bit lost there. Yeah, thanks for having me on.
6: Make your comeback.
7: Yeah, it's been a long 6 months or whatever it was since I last did the crappy quiz.
8: What is the story with you suddenly trying to become a foodie on the Instagram?
7: I'm not. Food is beautiful.
8: Yeah.
7: And isn't it very...
8: Are you looking for free food friendly?
7: Like, you know the way in Dublin now, it's like Insta-friendly cottage in cul-de-sac up for like 875 grand. And it's like, this is something that, you know, Insta-friendly. But the food in Orwell Road is certainly Insta-friendly.
9: Second time he's dropped that name this morning.
7: Yeah, I'm like Will with that boozer in Roscrea or whatever, just giving shameless plugs. But, is it just about sport? Like, sport is a great triviality. Like, eating food is not.
8: No.
7: It sustains us, and it's very
8: enjoyable. You do poo it out in the end, irrespective of how expensive it is.
7: Speaking of which...
6: Our next contestant has got his research done and his journalism skills at the ready for next week's JP McManus Pro-Am. It could be the biggest week of his career. It could be the week he makes a split-second eye contact with Jordan Spieth as Spieth pushes him out of his way to get to the first tee. Give it up for the beast of Ballyhonus, Nate Dog Murphy.
10: Good morning, everybody.
6: How excited are you?
10: I'm okay. The chance to rub shoulders with Jordan Spieth.
6: That would be a very awkward thing to do.
8: It would be very strange if you were to go and rub my shoulder. Yeah. Oh, Jordan, yeah. Let me rub your manly shoulders.
6: No, it's actually his shoulder rubbing up against Jordan Spieth's shoulder. That's a weird way to give a massage.
8: Well,
6: on top of everything else.
8: Nathan was, dropping the hand.
7: Jesus.
6: Yeah. Once again, thanks, Ger.
9: Nine in the morning.
7: Dropping the
6: He's back from holidays. No, this is going to be a very mature, crappy quiz, I can assure you. Our final contestant.
9: Hold on one second here now. When I was asked to do this, I didn't realize what I was letting myself in for. Johnny Ward, I thought we agreed, would never be on a quiz again. And I assumed I was going to be on with Mick and Arthur so we could finally settle some things after last week when the quizmaster yet again showed his complete lack of backbone.
6: Absolutely.
9: And gifted
6: incorrect.
9: Mick McCarthy.
6: Incorrect.
9: A
6: incorrect. I was absolutely spot on last week.
9: The only backbone
6: I lacked was not backing myself a lot more.
9: Explain to me this. The basics of a quiz. I was leading the quiz going into the final round. I didn't get any questions wrong in the final round, yet I didn't win the quiz. How is that a fair and proper quiz?
6: Because the other players were better than you.
9: No, they weren't.
6: They weren't far superior.
9: Because of an imaginary coin toss.
6: That happens.
9: Because clearly you were under massive pressure. See, you're thinking of the 2016 angry producer.